0: slavery and terrorism-related charges. The Health Minister, Mark Butler, says the government is finalising the details of a funding package to tackle the current diphtheria outbreak. The outbreak is largely impacting Indigenous people in the Northern Territory, but cases are spreading into northern Western Australia, Queensland and across the South Australian border. Mr Butler says the government's looking to roll out more vaccines across the region.
1: I expect to finalise a package of support over the course of today that will largely focus on vaccination. We know if adults have their booster rates, which are recommended every 5 years for Indigenous Australians in remote Australia, they have very highly effective protection against this outbreak.
0: US President Donald Trump has told a bipartisan event at the White House that the US will end the war in Iran very quickly. He made the comments just after the US Senate advanced a bill aimed at ending the conflict, as a growing number of Republicans have become uneasy with America's involvement in the war. Earlier today, President Trump warned that Iran only has a few days to make a deal or strikes will happen. Speaking at the annual congressional picnic, Mr. Trump has again defended his actions but promises an end is in sight.
2: We're going to end that war very quickly. They want to make a deal so badly they're tired of this should have happened for 47 years. Somebody should have done something about it.
0: The Reserve Bank is warning Australia risks slipping into a 1990s-style recession with the ongoing oil supply shock. RBA Assistant Governor Sarah Hunter has said there are increasing concerns about rising price pressures in the economy, and policymakers may find it difficult to lower inflation without creating a recession. University of Adelaide economist Susan Stone says the RBA is working hard to avoid one.
3: What they're doing is they're talking about it because they're trying to warn consumers and businesses that if they need to raise interest rates to the point of tipping us into a more severe slowdown, they're willing to do that because inflation can be such a damaging feature in an economy.
0: A 70-year-old Perth man has been charged with more than 260 counts of defrauding an NDIS participant. Callum Lidlow reports.
4: The alleged offences date back to 2009, when the accused was appointed as the in-home carer of the victim, who has an intellectual disability. Police say he helped the victim set up a bank account to receive NDIS payments, but retained a debit card linked to the account. The 70-year-old allegedly used the victim's entitlements to pay for holidays, massages, alcohol and other purchases at a total value of $54,000. It's alleged he only allowed the victim a moderate weekly allowance using the funds. The man has been charged with 264 counts of gaining benefit by fraud and is due before the Perth Magistrates Court today.
0: Short-term rentals are on the rise in Australia, with a large number of them being listed on Airbnb. New analysis by the Australian Housing and Urban Research Institute shows the sector has grown more than 10% in 2 years, and the growth is pushing up long-term rents and house prices in some parts of Australia. Lead researcher and University of Sydney Professor Nicole Gurran says holiday rentals are depleting the supply.
5: In places like the south coast of New South Wales, sometimes 40 times the number of rental vacancies in the permanent market are actually available in the short-term rental market. So by depleting supply, you're pushing up rents.
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6: Good morning. You're listening to ABC News Radio. I'm Diana Damjanovic. It's nice to have your company on this Wednesday, the 20th of May. It's just past 10 o'clock in the east and in the west. Good morning to you. It's 8:05. A big thank you to Sarah Morris and the breakfast team for getting you through. I'll be with you for the next few hours coming up.
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6: Intense scrutiny is being placed on the Northern Territory's child protection system. So what's being proposed? We head to Alice Springs and hear from people working on the front line. The country's biggest diphtheria outbreak in decades spreads into Queensland, South Australia and WA. And young entrepreneurs warning of tough times ahead and urging the government to rethink its tax changes. It's been 3 weeks since the body of a 5-year-old girl was found south of Alice Springs. The abduction and alleged murder of Kumanjai little baby, as she is now being called at the request of the family, saw an outpouring of national

0: itself under intense scrutiny. Three workers were immediately stood down, and the Territory Government has moved to rush new laws through Parliament. Former child protection workers from the Northern Territory are now speaking out about why the system is broken and how these proposed changes may do more harm than good. Co-host of Australia Wide, Alex Barwick, has been speaking with the workers and joins me now from Alice Springs. Good morning, Alex.
1: Good morning, Deanna.
0: What have these former child protection workers told you?
1: I've spoken to two women who used to work in the Department of Children and Families in the Northern Territory. They're both still working in Central Australia, but no longer specifically with the department. And that is largely because they say it's broken. They hold real fears about the proposed changes that the CLP government has put up. They say that while it's broken as is, things will get even worse and it may even cause additional harm, particularly to Aboriginal children in the system. And so that's why they've spoken out. One of them is a woman named Peter Lee Cole-Manolis. She's Warramungu, Luritja and Yawuru woman. She's worked in child protection for more than 10 decades. She's also a kinship carer, and this is one of the concerns from Indigenous peak bodies, that there'll be less kinship placements as a result of these laws. She told me that she felt it was only a matter of time before the child protection system faced scrutiny, but she said she's got real concerns about how these changes have been framed up.
2: I am aware that they were, you know, they'd sounded these laws out a bit before the recent tragedy at Alzheimer's with Kumanjay Little Baby. So I know that that's been something they've been pushing. So I really feel like they've politicised that moment.
1: And she's speaking specifically there to comments that have been made by the Child Protection Minister, Robin Carl, that some workers have been reluctant to remove children for fear of a second stolen generation. And Peter Lee Cole-Manolis says, well, that's absolutely rubbish.
0: Now, what happened to those child protection workers who were stood down after Kumanjay Little Baby's body was found?
1: Well, there were media reports after the little five-year-old's alleged murder that she had been subject to child protection notifications in the past. So that sort of triggered a flurry of announcements and saw the department decide to stand down three staff before any significant review had been completed. Now, it's been really hard to get information from the department, but we understand those workers are still working and that morale is, unsurprisingly, incredibly low. I spoke to another former senior worker who was in the department for more than 5 years. She wanted to remain anonymous because she's concerned about professional repercussions for speaking out, but she said she just thought it was shocking and a knee-jerk reaction.
3: The three that were supposedly stood down from their positions are all excellent and very dedicated workers. I would say highly skilled and highly committed. You don't kind of get into child protection because it's an easy job or because for any reason like money or accolades or things like that certainly doesn't exist. It's really about the safety of children.
1: No, that is Sarah. That's not her real name. And we've voiced her comments to maintain her anonymity. But she says that workers are unbelievably under the pump. There's a real pressure to close cases. And sometimes if you're on the investigations team, you can have up to 60 cases at any one time here in the Northern Territory.
0: Okay. And there are some proposed reforms on the horizon. What are the changes the Northern Territory government is attempting to implement?
1: Well, there's two parts to it. One is an external review, which is going to be undertaken. And then the other are the new laws. And so last week, the CLP government introduced these amendments to the Territory's child protection laws. And essentially, they're amendments that would overhaul the way the system works. They would make it easier for Aboriginal children to be placed permanently with non-Indigenous carers or in group homes. And so we've had multiple peak Aboriginal bodies speak out saying they are really worried. It will see less Aboriginal kids placed with kinship carers. They've also said they had no input in the development of these laws, despite Aboriginal children making up roughly 90% of children taken into care. And there's only been a week for people to make submissions, which they say is a ridiculously short time frame. But Child Protection Minister Robin Carl says these new laws are all about making the safety of the child the most important thing above everything.
2: I have made it

0: clear on multiple occasions that I will not be a minister who abandons yet another generation of Territory kids.
1: But that is, of course, what these former child protection workers that I've spoken to are also taking issue with. They say the child safety has always been the number one priority.
2: Yes, Alex, certainly one to watch. Thank you so much for giving us that update and joining us on ABC News Radio.
1: Thanks, Deanna.
2: And that was co-host of Australia Wide, Alex Barwick, who is in Alice Springs. She was joining us there. And if this story has raised any issues for you, you can contact 13YARN. That's 139276. Australia is facing its biggest diphtheria outbreak since national records began more than three decades ago. More than 130 cases have been reported in the Northern Territory, where the government is investigating a reported diphtheria-related death. There have also been around 80 cases reported in Western Australia, and the outbreak is spreading, with a handful of cases now recorded in South Australia and Queensland too. Tanya Dendrinos reports.
3: It's highly contagious and potentially deadly, and Australia's diphtheria outbreak is deepening. Dr. Milena Dalton is the head of immunisation and health system strengthening at the Burnet Institute.
4: It's very concerning because diphtheria is a serious and potentially life-threatening disease, and we've now seen a large outbreak across multiple jurisdictions. The spread beyond the Northern Territory shows that this is not just a localised issue, and it highlights how quickly vaccine-preventable diseases can re-emerge when there are gaps in immunity.
3: Diphtheria can present as a respiratory infection or infect the skin. Dr. John Boffer is the Chief Medical Officer for Public Health at the Central Australian Aboriginal Congress, which delivers primary health care to around 17,000 people across Central Australia.
5: It is everywhere. It's all over the Northern Territory. It's in all communities. About a third of the cases in Darwin and two-thirds in remote areas. But it is everywhere. And that's the challenge we've got now. We've got to vaccinate our way out of this. The vaccine will work. It's effective. It's safe.
3: Dr. Boffer believes that message is cutting through.
5: We really have enough vaccine, and we've got people willing to be vaccinated. Congress has been getting requests from communities in Alice Springs and remotely to vaccinate. That's unusual. That really didn't happen during COVID. So that just shows you there is a much greater acceptance already of the need for vaccination against diphtheria.
3: But when it comes to a workforce readily available to deliver those vaccines, he says the service is limited.
5: It'd be really helpful if some of the other states, the larger states, were able to give us some additional public health nurses for about periods of even 2 weeks at a time. Would make a big difference. And that is something that's part of the National Disease Control Framework, and it'd be good if that was activated because it would really help us.
3: Health Minister Mark Butler says the government is very concerned about the outbreak.
6: Well, this is the biggest outbreak we've seen literally in decades already, and it's only May. We've seen 10 times the average number of cases, particularly concentrated in Indigenous communities in the NT and WA.
3: Is the government going to be sending any additional nurse practitioners into the NT or encouraging other states and territories who have capacity to do so?
6: Well, I've said to the NT government and also to the Aboriginal controlled medical sector in the NT, we're open to considering all requests. We're deeply concerned, as I know they are, about getting this outbreak under control. We know that vaccination is the most effective way to do that. Boosters are highly effective at preventing disease. So we're open to considering all of those requests, and I'll be asking my officials to do that as quickly as they can.
3: Professor Rainer McIntyre heads the biosecurity program at the Kirby Institute at the University of New South Wales.
7: It's unprecedented and it's extremely concerning, particularly because it's in, you know, vulnerable regional communities.
3: She says national vaccination rates for most vaccines have fallen since 2020, including for the combination vaccine for diphtheria, whooping cough and tetanus, a factor she believes has played a role in the current outbreak.
7: I do think the falling vaccination rates, so having more people who are incompletely vaccinated, and you do get waning of immunity from the diphtheria vaccine, as well as vaccine hesitancy that is caused by all the misinformation and disinformation that's spreading.
3: She says a holistic approach is required, not just to

0: increase access to health services, but also to improve confidence in vaccines and reduce hesitancy across the country.
1: Tania Gendrinos there. This is ABC News Radio. Some other stories around today. US Vice President J.D. Vance has warned Iran that America is prepared to resume its military campaign should it not agree to a peace deal. His comments come after President Donald Trump claimed he was an hour away from sanctioning fresh strikes, but was talked down by Gulf state leaders. Six Australian women, along with their children and grandchildren, look likely to leave a camp in Syria within days. It follows the arrival of four women and nine children in Australia earlier this month. And scientists have identified humpback whales travelling between Queensland and Brazil for the first time. Griffith University researchers analysed 20,000 photographs of whales taken over four decades and found two whales made the journey between the continents. You're listening to ABC News Radio. It's nice to have your company this morning. Startup founders are calling on the federal government to rethink ending the 50% capital gains tax discount over fears it will cripple the sector. The newly proposed inflation indexation model announced in the budget last week has been called the most punitive tax treatment on startup equity in the Western world by some in the sector. Treasurer Jim Chalmers says the government will consult on the changes. Well, Sam Ma is the CEO and principal advisor at GovTech Australia, which represents emerging government technology leaders. She says the sector is struggling to come to terms with the proposals.
2: First of all, the new policy that's been announced in the budget is quite a blunt instrument. There's been very little consultation with the sector. On Insiders on Sunday morning, the Treasurer has said that he consulted with two bodies, but the sector's quite broad and quite wide. The startup sector particularly, the angel investor space within that as well.
3: What do you mean by that?
2: So the angel investors are the ones who put the small checks into startups, so our very kind of earlier stage companies. So they tend to be investors, mums and dads. They will often be families and friends who are putting in, you know, small amounts of money, which together kind of give them a buffer to kind of start a business. So that group is quite a broad group. And then when we look at the startups themselves, so these brand new small businesses, they often are being started on a shoestring. So they're bootstrapped by whatever savings they might have. They're years until they might actually turn a profit. And it could be, you know, decades before they actually exit from those. And these are the things being caught up. And these are the people that are being sort of caught up and impacted by that.
3: There's been a viral campaign online using AI-generated images of Anthony Albanese, suggesting he's the new 47% co-owner of startups. Is that a bit misleading, given it's very unlikely anyone would pay 47% on a capital gain?
2: I think that there is some misunderstanding about what this policy actually means at the moment. And whilst we're going into a consultation process, we're still not even sure what that consultation process will look like. I think that it's just a response to people feeling unsure and uncertain and not knowing what's going to happen next.
3: But it's not broadly correct.
2: It's not broadly correct. And in some cases, that will be the case. There is some grandfathering that we've been assured will happen. There's all sorts of other kind of, you know, parts to this policy. There's a lot of nuance to it, but at the moment it's not broadly understood.
3: What's the sector looking for from the government?
2: We want to engage with, you know, all sides of the argument here. So we want to engage with the government, with the crossbenchers, with the opposition. We're really looking for, I guess, some of those longer term solutions, building an entire, something like an innovation act, a suite of policies that might actually move us from where we are now. Obviously the government has made it quite clear they want a future made in Australia. We are ready to build that future, but we just need to know where the kind of the boundaries are and the parameters and what we can do together to actually build that future.
3: The Treasury analysis says the current tax system overcompensates high growth investments and undercompensates low growth assets compared with the proposed inflation indexation model. Do you agree?
2: In this bill, and encapsulated in both of them, we've got sort of those passive assets, so property and the like. And then we have what we kind of tend to think of productive or active assets, which is sort of the small business sector. So I think that trying to treat them as the same is actually the problem. We need to have a separation of those two types.

0: The government's come out and said quite clearly that they want to consult with us because small business is a unique situation. But if it's unique enough for them to be considering, you know, the consultation process, then it needed to be considered before the bill was formed.
1: And that was Sam Maher there. She's the CEO and Principal Advisor at GovTech Australia. She was speaking there with Sally Sara. Now, the Assistant Minister for Science, Technology and the Digital Economy, Andrew Charlton, has sought to explain how the new system will work, insisting it will help Australia's startup sector. Let's hear from him.
2: We are not scrapping the 50% discount on capital gains and replacing it with nothing. We're taking away that 50% capital gains discount, which was a very blunt instrument, and we're replacing it with a different kind of discount based on inflation. So if you are investing in shares, you don't get no discount. You get a discount based on inflation, which means that we're only taxing the real gains. And in many cases, this is super relevant for people who invest in shares. In many cases, the new regime will be equally generous, and in some cases, more generous than the old regime.
1: And that was the Assistant Minister for Science, Technology and the Digital Economy, Andrew Charlton.
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1: Now on ABC News Radio, it's time to take a look at all the finance news this morning, and I'm joined by the ABC's business reporter, David Chow. Good morning, David.
12: Hey, Deanna.
1: How have the markets opened today?
12: Oh, look, I've got to say, it's not been a great start so far. In fact, losses have picked up. So the Australian share market so far, or the ASX 200 and the All Ords, are both down by 0.75%. So it's a pretty moderate fall. And that's also a huge contrast to yesterday when we saw a big jump, and a contrast to the day before when we saw a sharp fall and seeing the market drop to a seven-week low when the week began. So basically, I'm just trying to highlight, it's a bit like a yo-yo. Each day it's changing its direction, volatile. So the market can't seem to make up its mind whether we're in for prosperous times or economic doom and gloom. So basically, the market's reacting to the latest Iran war headlines, of the latest being Donald Trump and his mixed signals. On one hand, he's saying, the U.S. might have to give Iran another big hit, in his words. And then he also says that, he was 1 hour away from authorizing the attack, but decided to call off the attack because he's considering Iran's peace proposal. So that's basically why the market's been flip-flopping day by day.
1: Yeah, it really feels like a yo-yo out there at the moment. What is driving the market lower? Yeah, I understand there's been a bond sell-off.
12: Yeah, that's probably the main thing out there. It's a bit technical, so I'll try to keep it simple. So, people in the share markets also look at what's happening in the bond market. That's basically U.S. Government debt. So it seems like there are these big institutional investors out there, whether it's like super funds, big banks or foreign governments. So they seem to be selling off their holdings of U.S. government debt in droves, and that's pushed up the interest rate or the bond yield, which is like the U.S. government's borrowing costs. The 30-year yield for the U.S. government, which is the interest rate it pays for borrowing money for 30 years, that spiked to 5.2%, the highest level it's been since the global financial crisis in 2007. So, that's sending some really, spooky signals out there for the market. So I guess some see it as a way of investors signaling they're not happy with Donald Trump's lack of direction on foreign policy, namely starting a war no one asked for, letting it drag out, and making big threats about ending civilizations. More day-to-day, this surge in bond yields as a result of these institutional investors selling off their bonds, it's also a sign that they see inflation rising further ahead, cost of living pressures worsening as a result of the oil shock lifting to possibly leading to more interest rate hikes from central banks to contain inflation, and then us consumers bearing the cost. But look, the Americans are not the only ones seeing this surge. In UK and Japan and even in Australia over the past week, there's been a

0: sharp rise in bond yields or government borrowing costs because of higher inflation expectations.
1: So essentially, does this mean people out there are thinking things aren't going to get better? They're going to get worse before they get better?
0: Quite possibly. I mean, at least in Australia's case, we've already had three interest rate hikes from the Reserve Bank in an attempt to bring inflation down. And economists reckon there might be two more by the end of the year. And at the start of the year, all these other countries, it looked like they were probably going to cut rates or keep rates steady. But it looks like the consensus is we're probably going to see a lot of rate hikes across the world from equivalent economies as well. So since the Iran war started, the outlook has changed dramatically. For the worse, for a lot of other countries that are experiencing possibly worse oil shocks than us.
1: All right, now back to the market. David, who are the winners and losers today?
0: Okay, so far I'm seeing on my screen consumer discretionary and tech stocks doing well. The likes of Temple & Webster, Lovisa, Domino's, and Life360, they've gone anywhere up from 1.5% to 3% higher. I suspect it's probably a buying the dip kind of thing, since these kind of stocks have fallen so much recently. So people are just swooping in, trying to get them in for the cheap. And in terms of losers, they're mainly gold miners, the likes of Vault Minerals, Newmont, Regis Resources, down anywhere from 3% to 4%. And that's after a 2% drop in the gold price overnight. So an ounce of

0: reason is because interest rates are expected to rise across the world due to war-driven inflation, as I mentioned. And gold, as you know, is just a lump of metal that doesn't earn you any rent, dividends, or an income stream. So higher interest rates does make gold less attractive compared to, say, stocks. That's why we're seeing gold stocks and gold itself being among the biggest losers on the market today, Deanna.
1: David, thank you very much for joining us. That was the ABC's business reporter, David Chow. Let's take a quick look at the markets now. The ASX 200 has opened lower this morning. It's currently down 0.6% to 8,548 points. The All Ordinaries Index also down 0.6% to 8,775. Let's take a look at the weather now. In Sydney, it's currently 19. In Melbourne, it's 16. In Brisbane, it's 21. Perth, 20. In Adelaide right now, it's 18. Hobart, 13. In Canberra, it's 16. And up in Darwin, it's 31. 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News is coming up next.

0: ABC News. Hello, I'm Simon Lauder. Health experts are calling for vaccination efforts to be scaled up amid one of the worst outbreaks of diphtheria in Australian history. More than 130 cases have been confirmed in the Northern Territory, including one suspected death. It's also crossed borders with almost 80 known cases in Western Australia's Kimberley region, 6 in South Australia, and up to 5 in Queensland. Australian Medical Association President Dr. Danielle McMullen says diphtheria is already mixed in with whooping cough and tetanus vaccines.
1: If you've recently had a whooping cough vaccine because a friend or family member was having a baby, you also got a diphtheria booster in the mix there. Or if you had a tetanus booster because you had an injury, you can.

0: under the age of 40 have written an open letter to the Prime Minister calling for a rethink of the changes to capital gains tax. Here's political reporter Isabella Tolhurst.
1: In an open letter to Prime Minister Anthony Albanese, 40 young founders and CEOs argue the government's latest budget, which the Treasurer says will help young Australians, is in fact an ambush on aspiration. They say they support measures that make it easier for young Australians to buy a home, including changing the CGT discount for investment properties. But they argue applying that change to other assets like shares will do nothing to improve housing and only sucks the hope from business. The government says it's consulting with startups before the legislation is introduced to Parliament in the next sitting fortnight.
0: South Australia's chief public health officer says there's a very low risk of an Ebola outbreak in Africa spreading to Australia. More than 100 people have died from a rare version of the disease in the Democratic Republic of Congo and Uganda. Professor Nicola Spurrier met other state and federal health officers on Sunday. She says they'll be doing more risk assessments and investigating what countermeasures could be put in place to prevent the disease spreading here.
2: But I think Australians should feel reassured that we have very good border control, so people will know when they fly into Australia they have to answer a list of questions about which countries they've travelled to and what symptoms they have, and that is all designed to pick up any potential travellers with these sorts of infections.
0: Neighbours have reported hearing gunshots at a southwest Sydney home where five men were shot, one of them fatally. Jessica Kidd's reports.
3: A man is dead and four others are seriously injured following a shooting at a home at Canley Heights in Sydney's southwest last night. Police were alerted when two men presented to Liverpool Hospital with multiple wounds. One of them, a 28-year-old, died of a gunshot wound while being treated. Two other men presented to Fairfield Hospital with critical injuries, and a 19-year-old later presented to Liverpool Hospital with injuries to his arm. Police believe all five were injured in a shooting at the home earlier in the evening, but say a motive for the incident isn't yet known. Detectives and forensic officers are continuing to examine the scene.
0: The Victorian government has rejected opposition complaints about not being invited to speak at multicultural events, saying Jess Wilson has never done anything to support multicultural people in Parliament. Andy Yu reports.
4: The opposition claims Premier Jacinta Allen's office wouldn't let Jess Wilson speak at a 2,000-person event for diverse Christian groups in Melbourne tonight. MP Evan Mulholland says the same thing happened at Sikh and Lunar New Year events earlier this year.
5: She was there but didn't get an opportunity to speak.
4: He says Ms Wilson won't attend tonight because she was given short notice and has a scheduling conflict. The government hasn't denied the opposition's claims but has criticised Ms Wilson for suddenly caring about multicultural communities and for not ruling out a coalition with One Nation, which has some strong anti-migrant views.
0: Turning overseas, and Donald Trump's pick for Kentucky has defeated renegade Republican Thomas Massey. Voters in six US states have today been selecting their candidates ahead of the November midterm elections. US President Trump's hand-picked person for the job, Ed Gallrain, won the majority of votes in Kentucky's 4th congressional district. His opponent, Thomas Massey, is an outspoken critic of the war with Iran and has been pushing to release the Epstein files, with Mr. Trump calling him a moron, a lowlife and a major sleazebag. Arsenal have won soccer's English Premier League after Manchester City, the only team that could catch them, were held to a one-all draw by Bournemouth. It means the London club's 22-year wait for the Premier League title is over. You're up to date with ABC News.
6: Hello, you're listening to ABC News Radio. I'm Diana Damjanovic. It's nice to have your company on this Tuesday, the 20th of May. We've got plenty of news and analysis coming your way, coming up this half hour.
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6: We head to Central Africa, where the Ebola outbreak is spreading faster and more widely than previously thought. China is promoting itself as the new centre of global diplomacy as talks between Russia and China commence. And there's been a new finding into the uncertain history of one of Australia's top predators, the dingo. The head of the World Health Organization says he's deeply concerned.

0: worsened by the outbreak of Ebola in the Democratic Republic of Congo, as case numbers and the number of deaths continues to rise. There is no vaccine for the variant that is rapidly spreading, and accessing the affected communities is proving challenging. Here's Europe correspondent Elias Kluwer.
1: Near the epicentre of the Ebola outbreak in the Democratic Republic of Congo, workers are racing to build more makeshift treatment

0: This was recorded less than a month ago. 6 tonnes of medical equipment has recently arrived in the DRC to help address the epidemic. Fatima Tafida is helping coordinate the World Health Organization's response.
1: So far, we've delivered 18 tonnes of emergency supplies to set up treatment centres, protect our health workers, and a lot of respiratory products as well.
0: The virus has now spread across borders too, with cases and deaths recorded in neighbouring Uganda. Rwanda has shut its southern border with the DRC. In Switzerland, the World Health Organization convened a meeting on Monday where Director General Tedros Adhanom Ghebreyesus gave an update on the spread of the virus.
2: Beyond the confirmed cases, there are more than 500 suspected cases. These numbers will change as field operations are scaling up.
0: There is no approved treatments for the Bundibugyo variant of the virus, but a vaccine used for a different strain is showing some evidence of protection. Ebola often presents as a flu and is treatable if detected early. So the WHO believes education will be the best way to treat and prevent the disease. He's the Director General, Mr. Ghebreyesus, again.
2: In the absence of a vaccine, there are many other measures countries, of course, can take to stop the spread of this virus and save lives, even without medical countermeasures, including risk communication and community engagement.
0: But that won't be easy. The Democratic Republic of Congo is in the throes of a bloody civil war, and the epicentre of the outbreak, Ituri, is one of the most dangerous provinces in the country, so access for health workers is difficult. The Deputy Medical Director of Medicine Sans Frontières, Dr. Philippa Bull, says she's extremely concerned about the potential for a large-scale and deadly epidemic, given the logistics and safety challenges. She spoke to me from MSF's headquarters in Geneva.
3: There's ongoing conflict in the area. There are, you know, millions displaced from their homes, and it's an area that's already extremely under-resourced in terms of healthcare. So that really, of course, further complicates the identification, the follow-up and the isolation of cases.
0: An outbreak in 2018 in the Democratic Republic of Congo had similar issues around community access and safety. In that epidemic, over 2,200 people died.
4: And that was Europe correspondent Elias Kluwer. Russian President Vladimir Putin

0: Mr. Putin was greeted by China's Foreign Minister Wang Yi when he landed on Tuesday night, and he was greeted with an honour guard alongside Chinese youths waving China and Russia's national flags on the tarmac. The Russian leader's visit to China is his 25th, according to Chinese state media, and this reflects Beijing's growing confidence on the world stage as a centre of global diplomatic activity. Now, that's according to Chinese state media. For more, let's hear from our China correspondent, Alison Horn, who's in Beijing.
1: This is President Putin's 25th visit to China to meet with a man he calls his dear friend, China's leader Xi Jinping. President Putin has deployed a massive delegation here to Beijing, 5 vice premiers and 8 ministers, and has already flagged a high-level agenda pushing for more energy deals with China and, importantly, pressing President Xi on the conversations that took place with US President Donald Trump when he was here in Beijing just last week. President Putin's visit, a pointed reminder to the US that it's not a junior player in China's sphere, that Russia and China have a deep relationship, and the personal partnership between Putin and Xi far surpasses anything that's been achieved by the US leader here.
2: Today, Russia-China relations have reached a truly unprecedented level. Their special nature is reflected in the atmosphere of mutual understanding and trust, a commitment to pursuing win-win and equitable cooperation, conducting respectful dialogue and supporting each other on matters affecting the core interests of both countries, including protection of sovereignty and state unity.
1: It was just a few days ago that China put on a spectacular show for the US president's 2-day summit here. Trade, Taiwan and major conflicts, including the Iran war and Ukraine, were discussed. But it was the optics of China's growing geopolitical power and a fawning US president that captured headlines. And now another major world leader is here. All paths seem to be leading to Beijing. China emerging at the epicenter of the world's biggest issues, and its president Xi Jinping as a stable, credible alternative leader on the geopolitical stage. And just to give you an idea of how these two trips are being presented here in Beijing, China's state media says China is fast emerging as a global leader on the world stage, and that it's extremely rare for any country to be able to host these two countries, the US and Russia, back to back within a week.
0: China correspondent Alison Horn there. US President Donald Trump says he was just an hour away from launching strikes on Iran when Gulf states intervened and asked him to hold fire to give the regime in Tehran more time to negotiate a deal to formally end the war. It's unclear how realistic a peace deal could be, with key sticking points between the US and Iran remaining. And the US president is insisting his decision to delay attacking Iran is only for a limited time. Middle East correspondent Matthew Doran is in Jerusalem.
3: Clearly there is a lot of interest in the US president's thinking here, although it is hard to say how serious these comments actually are from Donald Trump, because he's promised fire and fury would rain down on Iran multiple times during this ceasefire, which is now 6 weeks long, and those threats have not amounted to any return to all-out fighting. His time frame here is also a little bit unclear. He's shifted from saying the strikes were only an hour away when he made this announcement to it was an hour before he was going to make a call about launching strikes. Regardless, it does show just how precarious the situation is, and we know that there's been a suggestion this has been building for some time, with the president receiving briefings from key officials about the next steps in recent days. It is also an indication of the influence that the Gulf states have had here. The leaders of the UAE, Qatar and Saudi Arabia asking Donald Trump to show restraint, arguing that Iran was showing promising signs in talks. And we do need to remember they have copped an absolute battering from Iran in retaliatory these strikes, hundreds of missiles and drones over the course of the last couple of months or so. So they have a lot to lose if this all kicks off again. And there's been more drone attacks recorded in the UAE over the last 48 hours, six intercepted in that period alone. Now, Donald Trump says this is only a delay of 2 to 3 days, that strikes are still on the table.

0: people. He spoke to media at the site of his White House ballroom project, hence the construction noise you're about to hear. But he was asked some questions about the situation overnight.
1: We're all set to go. You're talking about yesterday.
2: Yes.
1: We were going to be striking very... It would have been happening right now. I hope we don't have to do the war, but we may have to give him another big hit. I'm not sure yet.
3: So, Matt, where do the negotiations actually stand right now?
0: Well, Mel, they do appear to still be stalled. We do know that Iran submitted another proposal through...

0: Iran would agree to. They ranged from an end to the war right across the region, including in Lebanon, which is a war Iran sees as part of the broader conflict, but which the US and Israel have treated as separate. Tehran also wanting things such as the withdrawal of US forces from areas near Iran. And that's all before the two big sticking points here, the future of Iran's nuclear ambitions and control over the Strait of Hormuz. There's been a lot of speculation as to whether either side really wants to return to fighting here if it all falls over. Perhaps Israel is the only one in this region really banging the drums for a return to fighting. But there is this anxiety that with such little movement so far, anything could happen, particularly when the US president is far from predictable.
1: And that was Middle East correspondent Matthew Doran in Jerusalem speaking with Melissa Clark. You're listening to ABC News Radio. Some other news-making headlines today. One of the most vocal Republican critics of Donald Trump has lost his fight for re-election to a challenger endorsed by the US president. Voters in six US states have today been selecting their candidates ahead of the November midterm elections. Prime Minister says right-wing politicians and their allies are deliberately trying to spook Australians over Labor's changes to the capital gains tax system. He also says some claims contain misinformation. And Tasmania's state budget will deliver $20,000 grants for Tasmanians entering the property market by building or buying a new home. That's down from $30,000 this financial year, but double what it was due to fall back to next financial year. Now on ABC News Radio, it's time to get the latest in sport with Chris Mitchell.
2: Hello, Diana. It's been about English soccer this morning, and it remains. The Prime Minister's got involved. Sir Keir Starmer has been on social media in the last few moments. 22 long years for the Arsenal, but finally we're back where we belong. Champions. That's because Arsenal have won soccer's English Premier League title after Manchester City, the only team that could catch them, were held to a 1-1 draw by Bournemouth overnight. Interestingly, if you follow your politics, Sir Keir Starmer on social media saying that, heralding the Gunners. Jeremy Corbyn also on social media at the scene of the celebrations outside Arsenal's ground in North London. You'll remember Jeremy Corbyn was once the Labour leader and was replaced by Sir Keir Starmer, both claiming to be Arsenal fans. And I believe they are both Arsenal fans, but that's a niche one for you there. So a lot going on in North London at the moment. The celebrations continue. So Arsenal, 22 years later, are champions. They're 4 points clear at the top of the English Premier League with just a final round of games to take place. So the Gunners will lift the trophy at Crystal Palace on Sunday. The BBC's football reporter Alex Howe says the Arsenal coach Mikel Arteta has changed the team.
3: It's been such a long wait, an agonising wait for Arsenal fans, having finished second for three seasons in a row under Mikel Arteta. But he has transformed the club since he took over in 2019. He won the FA Cup in his first season. But since then, he's changed the squad. He's brought in a higher calibre of player, and now he's turned them into winners.
2: And what of the vanquished? Pep Guardiola, speaking after that draw at Bournemouth, which meant that they couldn't win the title, says he really wanted to keep the season going until the final day this Sunday. It would have been exciting, wouldn't it? But his players just didn't have it. And he congratulated Arsenal and their boss, Mikel Arteta.
4: Congratulate Arsenal, Mikel, staff, backroom staff, fans for this Premier League will deserve. At the same time, I would have loved to arrive in the last moment, you know, to try. Of course, it wasn't in those hands, but today the fatigue was there.
2: So a big moment in English soccer. The last time that Arsenal won the title, Arsene Wenger was the manager. And incidentally, Mikel Arteta played under Arsene Wenger for Arsenal. So would have seen how he did it. But Mikel Arteta's done it very differently, with a different style. John Murray tries to sum up what it is like right now in the UK, what it's like in London as Arsenal fans celebrate.
5: I think from an Arsenal point of view, just the feeling that tonight really generations of Arsenal supporters are going to be feeling.

0: things and emotions that they've never felt before. You know, that younger set who've been told about it. And they've done something, Arsenal Football Club, this season that they haven't done since the peak years of Arsene Wenger. That's a long time ago. You know, no club, doesn't matter what size you are, has got any right to have success. And, you know, but that means when you've had such a long gap as this, 22 years, over two decades, that makes it all the better, doesn't it, when it eventually comes again.
1: The BBC's John Murray. Incidentally, there was another game overnight. Tottenham Hotspur's fight to avoid relegation will go down to the final day now. They lost 2-1 away to London rivals Chelsea in what was their penultimate game of the season. Ange Postecoglou's former team, remember? They knew victory would have ensured their survival, but now they go into that final game at home to Everton, knowing a draw might be enough, but needing a win to guarantee they stay in the English Premier League. So it will be exciting. Lots of Spurs fans, of course, because of Ange Postecoglou having been there. I'll go right now, but I'll be back in an hour and bring you the news from the Giro d'Italia, the IPL and tennis.
2: Brilliant. Thank you very much, Chris. Now, this next story is about dingoes, and whether you love them or hate them, this one is an interesting one. Researchers from Adelaide University have found many dingoes, previously considered to be purebred animals, actually have domestic dog genetics. They tested more than 300 DNA samples and found, on average, 11.7% have domestic dog ancestry. And in Victoria, that figure was up to 28%. It contrasts previous studies which found most animals tested were purebred dingoes. Dr. Yassine Sulaimi from the Australian Centre for Ancient DNA at Adelaide University says the study compared DNA from

0: can we use it to retest all the dingoes that we have data available for? And that's what we did in this study.
1: And there is a lot of data, and we can't go into all the detail, but just from a sort of headline you're seeing, what did you find in terms of the amount of domestic dog DNA in the dingoes you tested?
0: Yeah, so conditioning on this ancient dingo reference, we tested 300 dingoes from all over the continent, covering from WA all the way to the East Coast. What we found is that overall there's very little domestic dog ancestry in the dingoes that are free roaming, excluding captive dingoes. So very little. On average, across the continent, it's about 11%, or just a little bit over 11%. But actually, a lot of that percentage is actually dragged up by the dingoes from south of the fence in Victoria and New South Wales,
1: where that figure is much higher.
0: Yeah, that figure is much higher over there, but also it is much lower outside of the fence as well.
1: Were there any cases of dingoes you tested where their DNA was 100% purebred?
0: Yeah, so the dingoes from Fraser Island were near pure. The thing is that with these genetic tests, you never get the figure of 0% or 100%. It's always a small proportion, tiny of that, but it's equivalent like over 90%. Of the dingoes from Gari, known as Fraser Island, were near 100%, yes.
1: So when there is so much debate about what is and isn't a dingo, can you answer the question, when does a dingo become a wild dog? Is there a genetic percentage cutoff that we can use?
0: That's not up to me to decide. But as far as genetics goes, there is no random number that I can tell you that below this number or above this number, it's a dingo or it's not a dingo. That just becomes a matter of policy and opinion.
1: Another aspect of your study and your research you've seen is that you talked a bit about the fact that perhaps genetic diversity, the mixing of domestic dog and dingo genetics, may have actually been a positive thing for those populations.
0: Yes, in to some extent, and in certain limited circumstances. So some dingo groups, and that's one of the interesting results we found, is that dingoes are not one homogenous genetic group. We found, at least from the 300 samples we have, and that might sound like a lot, but it actually isn't, in the grand scale of a continent the size of Australia, we found that they belong in 8 different groups. And in some of those groups, because they are isolated from the other groups, their genetic diversity is so low that they are near threatened, or if not threatened already, can be classified that way. But the mixing with dogs sporadically actually injects some new genetic diversity into those highly threatened groups, that actually it ends up being a natural diversity that those dingoes had that makes them adapted and live well in their respective environments. So it helps to some extent, but it also reduces that beneficial genetic mutation that makes, let's just say, for example, an alpine dingo adapt to living in high altitudes and cold environments in the alpine regions.
1: Have you got plans for more research in this area?
0: Yeah, absolutely. So we're working on expanding this reference data, and we're studying more dingoes from around the country because we, as I mentioned, 300 is not enough in this scale of a continent. We're exploring this a bit more.
2: Truly extraordinary animals, those dingoes. That was Dr. Yassine Sulaimi from the Australian Centre for Ancient DNA at Adelaide University, speaking with Angus Veerley. Now, New South Wales police are investigating an alleged shooting in Sydney after a man died and 4 others showed up at 2 hospitals across the city with significant injuries. Jessica Kidd has the details from Sydney.
3: A crime scene has been set up at this house on Arbiter Street in Canley Heights in Sydney's southwest. Now, homicide detectives and specialist forensic officers are combing the scene. They're focusing on the front driveway of the house you can see behind me as they try to piece together the sequence of events that led to last night's shooting. Now, they say that all five men were injured in the shooting at this property, but police were only alerted when two of those men, aged 28 and 32, presented to Liverpool Hospital with multiple serious wounds. The 28-year-old man was treated for a gunshot wound but died in hospital. Shortly after that, two other men, aged 22 and 23, presented to Fairfield Hospital with serious injuries and were transferred to a larger hospital for further treatment. And a 19-year-old presented to Liverpool Hospital a bit later on in the evening with injuries to his arm, and he's stable. Now, police don't yet know the motive behind this shooting, but they are working on the belief that it is targeted and it has suspected links to organised crime or gangland activity. So here today on Arbiter Street, forensic officers are here. They have marked out a number of items of interest with those yellow forensic markers, and we are expecting to hear further details from police shortly.
2: Jessica Kidd reporting from Sydney. Let's take a look at the national forecast. Right now in Brisbane, it's 21, a sunny day for you. In Sydney, it's 18 and mostly sunny. Right now in Canberra, it's 12, partly cloudy. Melbourne, 16. Hobart, 14. Adelaide, 17. In Perth, it's 15. And up in Darwin, it's 28 degrees. News is coming up next.

0: ABC News. Good morning, I'm Simon Lauder. The Prime Minister says the Australian government is not providing any assistance to a group of ISIS-linked women and their children who are expected to depart a Syrian camp in coming days. Their planned journey to Australia follows the recent return of 4 women and 9 children earlier this month. 3 of the women in that cohort were arrested and charged by federal police. Anthony Albanese says the government's position on helping ISIS-linked Australians remains unchanged.
1: Well, the US State Department has been very keen on people leaving those camps. We are not providing any assistance. And I note that on the last journey back, there was an ABC person on the plane. There wasn't a government person on the plane.
0: The head of Central Australia's Aboriginal Controlled Health Organisations is calling on other states and territories to offer workforce to the Northern Territory to stop the spread of diphtheria. 133 cases of the communicable disease have been identified in the NT this year, with 79 people diagnosed in West Australia and a handful in South Australia and Queensland. Head of the Aboriginal Congress, Dr. John Boffa, says health authorities are running vaccine programs across Central Australia and the top end, but are challenged by workforce shortages.
2: We've got to vaccinate our way out of this. The vaccine will work. It's effective. It's safe. Could it be really helpful if some of the other states, the larger states, were able to give us some additional public health nurses for periods of even 2 weeks at a time? Would make a big difference.
0: Startup founders are calling on the federal government to rethink ending the 50% capital gains tax discount over fears it'll cripple the sector. The newly proposed

0: collapsed inflation indexation model announced in the federal budget last week has been called the most punitive tax treatment on startup equity in the Western world by some within the sector. GovTech Australia represents emerging government technology leaders. Its CEO, Sam Maher, says it can take a while for startups to even turn a profit.
1: These brand new small businesses, they often are being started on a shoestring. So they're bootstrapped by whatever savings they might have. They're years until they might actually turn a profit, and it could be decades before they actually exit from those. And these are the people that are being caught up and impacted.
0: One of the most vocal Republican critics of Donald Trump has lost his fight for re-election to a challenger endorsed by the US president. North America correspondent Lauren Day says this shows the strength of Mr. Trump's grip on the Republican Party.
2: Despite his record low approval ratings, he has managed to knock down an incredibly popular local congressman in Thomas Massey, who he targeted because he was one of the very rare Republicans who dared to disagree with Donald Trump. He had been incredibly vocally opposed to the war in Iran, and most notably, he led the push for the Epstein files to be released, and that really drew the ire of President Donald Trump. He called him a loser, he called him a moron, he said he was disloyal, and he backed this former Navy SEAL, Eb Gallrine, to oppose him, and tonight he has been victorious.
0: Donald Trump has promised the Iran war will end fast and that oil prices will plummet. The US president made the comments at a bipartisan event at the White House shortly after the Republican-controlled Senate advanced a bill aimed at ending the war in Iran. The closure of the Strait of Hormuz has seen global oil prices skyrocket, with experts warning the effects will be felt for a long time. But Mr. Trump insists Iran wants to make a deal very badly.
3: It's going to happen, and it's going to happen fast, and you're going to see oil prices plummet. They're going to come down. There's so much oil out there, they're going to come plummeting down.
0: Scientists have identified humpback whales travelling between Queensland and Brazil for the first time. Nikki Sorbello has the story.
4: Scientists used to think whale populations off Queensland's Hervey Bay in Brazil were separate until researchers analysed 20,000 photographs of whale tails taken over four decades, finding two whales that made the journey between the continents. Griffith University researcher Stephanie Stack says the 15,000-kilometre journey is the greatest distance recorded of an individual whale.
5: With this new methodology of global collaboration, we're uncovering so many new things about whales that we didn't know before.
4: Researchers say the crossings are rare but important for genetic diversity and cultural transmission.
0: In sports news, 17-year-old Adelaide United goalkeeper Alona Melag is in contention to make her Matildas debut. After being included in the 24-player squad for the two-game soccer series against Mexico, the Matildas will host Mexico and Newcastle and Sydney early next month. ABC News.
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7: Hello there, I'm Diana Damjanovic. Coming up this half hour, it's been described as the country's biggest diphtheria outbreak in decades, and it's now spread into Queensland, South Australia and WA. A new report has found cutting mandatory residential car parks in Australia could build 9,000 homes. And the top executive at the Weather Bureau, who led that bungled website revamp, has quit his job. The Australian Medical Association says a spreading diphtheria outbreak is a reminder that forgotten diseases can make a comeback. The outbreak began in the Northern Territory, and cases have now been reported in WA, Queensland and South Australia. Dr. John Boffa is a GP and the Public Health Medical Officer at the Central Australian Aboriginal Health Congress, a community-controlled primary healthcare service in Alice Springs. He says community members must ensure they're up to date with their vaccinations.
8: Well, look, this is a very significant outbreak. We're now at more than 150 cases across the Northern Territory. So although this is an outbreak in four states now, by far and away the greatest number of cases are here in the Northern Territory. And I think if we can get on top of it here in the Northern Territory, then we'll probably be able to get on top of it everywhere. So it is really important that we get on top of this outbreak. We're still seeing around 15 to 20 new cases a week. And significantly, about a third of the new cases are being hospitalised, and that's both for respiratory diphtheria and cutaneous diphtheria.
9: And, I mean, you're on the ground there. How are people feeling about this and also the testing that's being rolled out?
8: I think people are now responding positively because it's a very clear message that if you're fully vaccinated or up to date with vaccination, this will be a mild disease. It's only a serious and potentially life-threatening disease if you're unvaccinated or under-vaccinated. Now, we have changed the recommendations for the vaccine. It was quite clear that 10 years is too long to wait, and it's now 5 years for Aboriginal people and for essential workers throughout the Northern Territory. And so there's a lot of people now that still now have to get boosted and are actually under-vaccinated through no fault of their own. The guidelines have changed in the light of this outbreak, but the message is getting out there that everyone basically needs to be boosted, and particularly young people as well. Young people do get a booster at 12. There's 5 doses up till 4, and then they get a booster at 12. A number of young people missed that booster, or even if they did get that booster, they need to be boosted after 5 years again.
9: Yeah, well, I mean, it's another opportunity to get that message out, and also about testing. So what are the symptoms that people are looking out for, and what do they then do?
8: Well, look, it's pretty straightforward. If you've got a sore throat, then you need to go to your clinic and get your throat swabbed. And if you've got a skin sore, you need to go to your clinic and get the skin sore swabbed. That's not what we were doing, it's what we're doing now, because some skin sores and some sore throats are actually diphtheria, and it's hard to tell clinically. So, you know, if it's severe, then you start to see things like a grey membrane at the back of the throat. That's only with the most severe cases, and unfortunately we've seen people like that, and some of those people have ended up in intensive care. But by and large, a sore throat is particularly the main symptom of what's called respiratory diphtheria, and a skin sore is the main thing to look out for what we call cutaneous diphtheria.
9: And, you know, a lot of cases in Darwin, but also in remote communities. Can you tell us about the interactions between those communities and, you know, how it might be tackled on that front as well?
8: Well, look, it's everywhere. As you said, it's all over the Northern Territory. It's all over remote Central Australia and the top part of South Australia. So really, in every community, it's the same message. You know, the way we're going to get out of this outbreak and get on top of it is through boosters, through vaccination. And so everyone needs to go to their local, and we need help from community. I mean, we're doing outreach vaccination within the capacity we've got. But, you know, since COVID, we've had a very severe workforce crisis post-COVID, and we're not out of that yet. And there's actually no signs yet that we're going to see major improvements. So Congress, where I work, which is a large Aboriginal health service, we're 10 full-time equivalent GPs down on what we should have. And we're down, we've got about 75 nursing positions. We're down probably 20 nursing positions as well in remote. And I know the health department is really struggling as well in the remote clinics. So we're trying to do this on the back of a depleted workforce. There's got to be a better policy response to address maldistribution of workforce across this country. But that's the situation we're in. So we're doing as well as we can with outreach vaccination. But we do need people to self-present to their local clinic and ask the question, am I up to date? Have I been boosted? And by and large, for a lot of people, the answer is no.
9: And another legacy of COVID is some fears, some scepticism around vaccines. Do you think that vaccination message is cutting through?
8: Yeah, look, I think we're getting the message out that this is a tried, proven and effective vaccine, and it's the vaccine that everyone's already had. Everyone's already had doses. We've been giving the vaccine to children since the 1950s. So this is not a new vaccine that people have never had before. This is a vaccine they've already had multiple doses of, but unfortunately, without a booster, they don't have good immunity and they're at risk of getting severe disease from diphtheria.
7: Dr. John Boffa there. He's a GP and the Public Health Medical Officer at the Central Australian Aboriginal Health Congress, speaking with Gemma Vaness. When it comes to the housing crisis in Australia, every now and again, someone comes out with a new idea that's a little left of field. Well, the Grattan Institute has put out a new report saying people who live in apartments don't want or need car parking. The report also found the inclusion of off-street parking in apartment developments adds about $70,000 to a two-bedroom apartment in Sydney, $62,000 if you're in Melbourne, $113,000 if you're in Brisbane, and $137,000 if you're in Perth. The report is calling for state and local governments to

0: move parking requirements for new housing developments. Well, joining me now is report co-author Ashley Chang. She's an associate at the Grattan Institute. Hi, Ashley.
1: Hi, Deanna. Thanks for having me on the show today.
0: How are car parks driving up the cost of housing in Australia?
1: Great question. So it's actually because of a planning rule that's been sitting quietly in the background for decades. So essentially, state and local governments mandate that every new home come with a minimum number of off-street car spaces, and meeting that rule isn't cheap. Like you said, it can cost up to $137,000 to meet for a two-bedroom apartment across our capital cities. The reason it costs so much is because in an apartment building, parking usually has to go underground, and basement parking is extraordinarily expensive. You're excavating, waterproofing, putting in ventilation, ramps, lifts, things like that. And so a single underground space can actually cost you up to $178,000 to construct. And these rules are treating every household the same. So we find that about 40% of studio and one-bedroom apartment households don't own a car at all, and 58% of three or more apartment households have one car or none. But the rules often require at least one space and two spaces for those family-sized homes. So essentially we're baking in tens of thousands of dollars into the cost of building these new homes, even though many buyers don't want or use these spaces.
0: Yeah, right. And is this an across-the-board rule, or do the rules vary between jurisdictions?
1: The rules vary between jurisdictions, but these rules do apply everywhere. In terms of how they apply, it changes a little bit. So it'll change by bedroom, by location, by typology, so whether it's an apartment or a townhouse. But we do find that these minimum rules do apply across all state and local governments.
0: Now tell us, Ashley, how did you conduct this study?
1: Yeah, so we've done a few pieces of novel analysis for this report, but two big questions we were really trying to answer were basically, what do these mandates actually cost to meet, and do buyers actually want this parking? So on the first one, this really feeds into those numbers we mentioned before, so that's $70,000 for a typical two-bed in Sydney. And to do that, we combined industry construction data with minimum parking rules across every capital city, and we were able to get a pretty clear picture that meeting these mandates is really expensive. That second question we were trying to answer is basically, where did, this data set of, we looked at this data set covering tens of thousands of apartment transactions across Sydney and Melbourne for the past decade. And by comparing all those sales while controlling for other things like bedrooms, floor area, location, we could isolate what a parking space is actually worth to buyers separately for the first and second space. And when we compare what buyers value a space at against what it costs to build, the picture was pretty striking, right? So in most parts of Sydney and Melbourne, the cost of building vastly exceeds what buyers value it at. So for instance, in Melbourne, when you look at Bayside, people are willing to pay an average of around $88,000 for a first parking space. And in Melton, that drops to about $58,000. Meanwhile, a basement parking in Melbourne typically costs you between $92,000 and $125,000 to build. So the costs are vastly exceeding what buyers are willing to pay for it. And we're essentially forcing these developers to build parking in most places where buyers genuinely don't value it near the cost. And the consequence of that is quite real when that gap between cost and willingness to pay is big enough. Projects that would otherwise be commercially viable just don't get built, and that's homes we never see enter the market.
0: Yeah, and did you crunch the numbers on how many homes could become more affordable or be built if we tackle this car parking issue?
1: Yeah, good question. So I guess maybe I might touch on first, the two kind of mechanisms this reform would make homes more affordable. So I guess the most direct one is for the buyer of the apartment. So right now they're forced to buy a parking space bundled into the price. And we find that about $66,000 in Melbourne and $52,000 in Sydney for the first space is roughly what the savings would be. But if we remove these requirements, they can opt out and they don't have to pay for that space. So it's a direct saving to the buyer in that sense.

0: Another effect is through increased supply. So a lot of projects don't get built right now because the numbers just don't stack up, and parking costs are a big part of why. So every apartment basement space involves, like I said, excavation, structural work, ventilation, all of that, which is all super costly. And once you take that cost out and projects that are basically sitting below the developer margin suddenly get pushed over, we estimate that that's about an extra 140,000 homes in Sydney and Melbourne alone that then become commercially feasible once you remove these rules. And so more supply taking pressure off prices across the whole market, not just the new builds. So I guess it works in two ways at once. Direct savings for the buyers who would like to opt out for a parking space, and then more homes getting built. So then that just puts downward pressure on prices through a supply effect.
1: And I understand that number of houses is probably around 9,000. Is that across the country?
0: Yeah, so across the country, we find that, we've estimated Australia is spending more than $1 billion every year building parking nobody wants. And if you look across the next 5 years, we'd see $5.2 billion of our construction capacity freed up and no longer going towards empty parking bays. And so if we redirect that $5.2 billion, we see that that's about an extra 9,000 homes over the next 5 years.
1: Lovely. Ashley, thank you very much for that update and that insight into some of the work you're doing at Grattan.
0: No worries. Thank you so much for having me, Deanna.
1: That was Ashley Chang. She's a co-author of a new report that looks into houses we could build and money we could save if we cut out regulations around car parking. This is ABC News Radio. Some other stories around today. Authorities say the teenagers who killed three people at a mosque in the US city of San Diego yesterday met online and shared a broad hatred towards different religions and races. The Prime Minister says the Australian government is not providing any assistance to a group of ISIS-linked women and children who are expected to depart a Syrian camp in coming days. Their planned journey to Australia follows the recent return of four women and nine children earlier this month. And a $1 million reward is being offered for information about the suspicious death of a man in Lightning Ridge in outback New South Wales over three decades ago. 40-year-old opal miner Paul Murray was last seen alive in March 1995. Now, when it comes to Australians getting upset by a website, the new Bureau of Meteorology page caused a deluge of outrage. You might remember late last year, the new bomb page was slammed by amateur and professional weather watchers over what they say was a lack of clarity and poor usability. While demands for its overhaul came roaring in, it was then revealed how much it all cost. This is taxpayer dollars, by the way, with the final bill coming in at $96.5 million. Well, late yesterday, it was announced the bomb executive who oversaw the agency's bungled revamp, Peter Stone, is now set to leave his role next month. Joining me now is a woman who's been watching this saga closely, and that's the ABC's Justine Longmore. Justine, thanks for joining us.

0: Thank you, Deanna.
1: Who is Peter Stone and why is he leaving the Bureau?
0: So Peter Stone is an executive at the Bureau of Meteorology. So his title at the moment is Chief Customer Officer and Group Executive of Business Solutions. So it's quite a big, long title. But the reason why Peter Stone is of interest today and of interest to Australians is that he was the acting CEO when the bomb launched their new website in October last year. And yes, as you mentioned, he is leaving the organisation, and the Bureau of Meteorology has told us he has decided to retire. So that is the reason he is leaving, and that he will be departing at the end of June.
1: Did we hear much from Peter Stone himself? Did he say anything about his departure or put a statement out?
0: No, well, we have not heard much at all from Peter Stone himself, and even the information or the public comment from the Bureau has been fairly small. Only a small amount of information has been provided. But it is also important to note that Dr. Peter Stone was acting CEO, as I mentioned, in October last year, but he was only in that acting role for a very short period of time. So the former CEO before Peter Stone was acting was Dr. Andrew Johnson, and he stood down in September. And then the acting CEO, Dr. Peter Stone, took over. And so he was in charge of the Bureau at the time that the new website was launched on the 22nd of October. And then the new current CEO, Dr. Stuart Minchin, started on the 10th of November. So there was quite a short period of time that he was acting, but it was quite a significant time in terms of what was going on with the Bureau.
1: Now, take us back, Justine. Do we know much about why the page was updated in the first place?
0: Yes, so the reason why the website needed to be updated or changed from the very familiar website that Australians were used to, with the, you know, the layout, the blue and yellow with the map of Australia in the middle, with all the different options and lots of different words on that page. But the reason why it needed to change, according to the Bureau, is that it was after the cyber attack. There was a cyber attack on the Bureau in about 2015, and that exposed the security concerns within the Bureau in terms of their technology with their meteorology equipment, but also in terms of the website and

0: $1 million. And so the website update was part of that. The bomb also said that not only was it about fixing the security of the site, so for people to be able to hack into it and get into the bomb and then into the Australian government network, but it was also about updating it to be more modern, make it accessible to people who are vision impaired and things like that. So making the website more accessible and also more secure.
1: Now, initially, we heard this upgrade to the website cost a few million, but that was really only the tip of the iceberg. That figure is now close to $100 million. How much of a PR disaster was this?
0: Well, that's a very good question. And yes, I reported on this right from the very start of the website launch. And very quickly, with a lot of the criticism that came out, it was like, how much money was spent on this? And how could this have been launched when it wasn't ready or wasn't necessarily fit for purpose? So there was a lot of criticism about the radar, the people being able to find information. So that all happened early. Then the bomb announced that the front-facing part of the page was $4.1 million. And so that information came out not long after the new site was launched. But then it very quickly became clear that $4.1 million is not a very big figure when you're talking about a website overhaul. So there was investigations. I looked into it. We found different contracts that of organisations involved in building the website, and those numbers ticked up and turned over. And then, yes, the bomb eventually confirmed under the new CEO, Dr. Stuart Minchin, that the cost was $96.5 million. And in terms of the PR disaster, I think that's really still up for, the public to decide. But we're still having people commenting, even on ABC Post on our article about Dr. Stone leaving, that they want the old website back. So this is months down the track. They've done multiple upgrades. They've also spent an additional another $1.1 million on upgrades

0: work in the rural department, so with the country hour teams and with farmers, and for just in the agricultural sense, it's obviously got a, weather has a very significant impact on people's livelihoods, decisions that farmers are making on their properties and farms every single day, but also for all Australians, weather is something that affects all of us, and it's something that unites all of us. But we also love talking about it. We also love criticising the weather forecast when it's wrong. But the Bureau of Meteorology website is actually the most visited government website in Australia. So it just shows that it is something that Australians are wanting to use and wanting to engage with, because we care about what's going on in terms of our weather and our environment. But also, the speaking of that, the website doesn't have as many users as the app, the BOM app, that I'm sure many of us have on our phones. But the website is still used by like 2 million Australians and is the most visited government site.
1: And just quickly, we've got about a minute and a half left. Where to from here? Are we going to see any changes? Are we going to see the site return back to the old page? Do we know anything about what's happening next?
0: Yes, well, in terms of the site being turned back, I think that's very unlikely. I think the BOM has spent a significant amount of money on this upgrade, and as I mentioned, the security and accessibility aspects of that updated page will mean that going back to something that was older is, I would say, very, very unlikely to happen. But there still is the old website available online. We don't know how long for. It's under sort of a registered users. It's got a different, slightly different web address. So it's still been there, and I know a lot of people have still been using it. But as for what's next, I understand that the Bureau of Meteorology is continuing to upgrade the site, as continuing to make changes and responding to feedback. So as far as it changing back, I think unlikely, but certainly there may be changes and improvements to come.
1: We'll see how long that old page lasts, because I'm looking at it right now. Justine, thanks for joining us on News Radio.
0: Thank you.
1: That was Justine Longmore. She works at the ABC. Let's take a look at that.

0: for Indigenous Australians in remote Australia. They have very highly effective protection against this outbreak.
1: Six more Australian women with links to Islamic State and their children and grandchildren look likely to leave a Syrian camp to return to Australia within days. The exact timing of their departure is not yet set, as Kurdish and Syrian officials arrange the logistics of their travel from the Al-Roj camp to Damascus and then onward to Australia. Earlier this month, four women and nine children returned to Australia. Three of the women were arrested on slavery and terrorism-related charges. The Prime Minister says right-wing politicians and their allies are deliberately trying to spook Australians over Labor's changes to the capital gains tax system. From July 2027, the CGT discount will be replaced by a new discount based on inflation, with real gains taxed at a minimum of 30%. This morning, 40 startup business owners released an open letter criticising the move as an aspiration ambush. Anthony Albanese says some of the campaigns are not based on fact.
2: I think there are campaigns being run from the right-wing parties and their allies to distort some of what's being offered. We'll talk that through, and that's why we are taking every opportunity to explain what the changes are. We'll continue to do that.
1: The US Senate has advanced a bill aimed at ending the war in Iran, with a growing number of Republicans uneasy with America's involvement. Since President Donald Trump ordered the attack on Iran at the end of February, Democrats have forced repeated votes on war powers resolutions that would require him to either get congressional approval for the war or withdraw troops. Republicans have been able to reject those proposals, but Louisiana Senator Bill Cassidy has now switched sides and therefore advanced the bill. The legislation will get a vote on final passage, but the timing is not yet clear. A coalition of youth organisations in Timor-Leste is urging the government to support a resolution in the United Nations on climate justice. The UN resolution would formally recognise the International Court of Justice's opinion from last year that governments have a legal duty to protect the environment. 10 youth organisations have called on Timor's foreign ministry to support the resolution to hold major polluting countries accountable. The UN General Assembly is expected to vote on the resolution today. Back home, and a man is dead and four others are seriously injured after a shooting at a home in Canley Heights in Sydney's southwest last night. Police were alerted when two men presented to Liverpool Hospital with multiple wounds, one of whom died while being treated. Three other men were later treated at Fairfield and Liverpool hospitals. The Premier, Chris Minns, has moved to reassure the public that police are quick to arrest and charge those responsible for public place shootings.
3: I understand the community concern. These are shocking crimes, and we don't want to see it on Sydney streets. It's lawlessness. What I'd say, though, is New South Wales Police have fully staffed Operation Falcon. There's 150 police officers that are working in that operation, and they've arrested over 400 people.
1: Two men aged 19 and 38 have been killed after crashing into a tree in Melbourne's southeast. The crash happened shortly before 1:30 this morning on the Princes Highway, just outside Dandenong High School. One of the first two Australians to climb Mount Everest says it's extraordinary to hear a Melbourne schoolgirl has become the youngest Australian to make it to the summit. 18-year-old Bianca Adler took to social media this morning to reveal she had successfully climbed the world's tallest mountain. She attempted to summit Everest last year but was forced to turn back due to dangerous weather. Climber Greg Mortimer says it's incredible she managed to do it so young.
4: The common wisdom is that people reach their prime for high altitude climbing in their 30s, you know, maybe into their early 40s. So it just shows a mental fortitude above who he is.
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5: Hello, you're listening to ABC News Radio. I'm Diana Damjanovic. It's nice to have your company today. If you're on the East Coast, it's 11:35. In the centre and Brisbane, it's just past 11 o'clock. And in the West, it's 9:35. Coming up this half hour.
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5: People in the Democratic Republic of Congo are urging authorities to do more to protect them from the deadly and rapidly spreading Ebola virus. A temperature check on the US president is underway, and the first results show

0: A Trump-backed candidate has won the Kentucky primary. And Gucci slippers and rare first editions, broadcaster John Laws's estate goes under the hammer. Now, the Ebola outbreak in Central Africa is spreading faster and more widely than had previously been thought. That's according to the World Health Organization. 131 people have died and more than 500 have been infected, mostly in the Democratic Republic of Congo. A WHO virologist says the number of people infected could double in days. The US used to be the largest donor to the World Health Organization, but has now left. The WHO says it urgently needs more financial support to fight this outbreak. The BBC's Fergus Walsh filed this report.
1: The scale and speed of this Ebola outbreak is alarming health officials. It took weeks for the virus to be identified, and by then it had spread widely in an area beset by conflict, with many families displaced from their homes. Ebola has tortured us, this man says. People are dying very fast. Limited facilities to test for the virus are slowing the response.
2: This epidemic is caused by Bundibujo virus, a species of Ebola virus, for which there are no vaccines or therapeutics. WHO has a team on the ground supporting national authorities to respond. We have deployed people, supplies, equipment and funds.
1: The Ebola virus spreads through close contact with infected bodily fluids. Symptoms take 2 to 21 days to appear. Initially, these resemble flu, but can progress to vomiting and diarrhea, and in severe cases, organ failure, and sometimes internal and external bleeding. In the worst ever outbreak in 2014 in West Africa, three UK nurses volunteering there contracted Ebola. They were flown back to the UK and treated here at the high-level isolation unit at London's Royal Free Hospital, and all recovered.
3: Patients enter this plastic tent, which means that we can just wear scrubs around the tent, and we care for the patient by entering these suits and becoming part of the wall.
1: Doctors stress the risk to the UK is negligible.
3: They're very challenging patients to look after. To save lives here, we're able to do that not just because of access to special medicines, often experimental medicines, but really because we can support failing organs with good intensive care. Those things aren't necessarily always available in areas where these outbreaks happen in Africa.
1: The USA was the biggest donor to the World Health Organization, but has now left. The WHO says it urgently needs more financial support to fight this outbreak.
0: The BBC's Fergus Walsh with that report. Despite sliding to the lowest approval rating of his second term, US President Donald Trump seems to still have a vice-like grip on his own party. He has recently ousted a number of Republicans who did not show sufficient loyalty, including a senator who voted to convict him at his impeachment trial, and five Indiana politicians who didn't follow his redistricting demands. Today, he's defeated his biggest critic in the party, Thomas Massie, a seven-term congressman from Kentucky. President Donald Trump made no secret about his desire to remove him.
4: We got to get rid of this loser. This guy is bad. He's disloyal to the Republican Party. He's disloyal to the people of Kentucky. And most importantly, he is disloyal to the United States of America.
0: Now, Congressman Massie has voted with President Trump 90% of the time. But crucially, he helped push for the release of the Epstein files. Here he is talking to the BBC back in March.
5: I'm not satisfied until the survivors are satisfied. That's my benchmark. Men need to be perp walked in handcuffs to the jail. And until we see that here in this country, we've seen some of that in other countries, but until we see that here in this country, we don't have a system of justice that's working. I don't know if we're going to see it in this administration.
0: Now, President Trump has responded to this by backing a Republican challenger to Massie in today's primary election in Kentucky.

0: An incredible $32 million has been poured into this internal race, much of it from pro-Israeli groups opposed to Massey. Now the Trump-backed contender Ed Gowrine has beaten Massey. The BBC's Ed O'Keefe has the latest from Kentucky.
1: It is reflective of the fact that this is an American president who's been uniquely targeting his perceived critics and opponents within his own party, spending tens of millions of dollars to clean them out of office. He succeeded in doing that Saturday night in the state of Louisiana when a senator there who'd voted to convict the president of impeachment back in 2020 was defeated in a primary. He did it a handful of weeks ago in the state of Indiana, where there were a handful of state lawmakers who stopped attempts to redraw the congressional lines in that state. Despite the president's wishes, they were defeated. And now tonight, Thomas Massey, who the president calls the worst Republican congressman in history, ousted by double digits by a hand-picked opponent that the president says comes out of central casting and who openly campaigned vowing to be a 100% ally of the president in Congress. What it reflects more broadly is that he continues to have real power over the Republican Party, President Trump does. What this specific race says about the midterm elections in November, not that much, quite frankly. This is a reliably Republican district. It will remain that in November. It's just they're sending someone who votes with the president, he says he will, 100% of the time, and they're sending home someone who said he voted with the president 90% of the time. The problem is that 10% was about opposition to the war with Iran, seeking more transparency with the Jeffrey Epstein documents, and big concerns about U.S. foreign aid and U.S. budget spending. All of that was enough to draw the ire of the president and led to more than $35 million being spent in this race, as you said, the most expensive in U.S. congressional history.
0: The BBC's Ed O'Keefe there, and we'll keep you across this story throughout the day right here on ABC News Radio. You're listening to ABC News Radio. Some other stories around today. US Vice President J.D. Vance has warned Iran that America is prepared to resume its military campaign should it not agree to a peace deal. His comments come after President Trump claimed he was an hour away from sanctioning fresh strikes, but was talked down by Gulf state leaders. The Prime Minister says right-wing politicians and their allies are deliberately trying to spook Australians over Labor's changes to the capital gains tax system. He also says some claims contain misinformation. And scientists have identified humpback whales travelling between Queensland and Brazil for the first time. Researchers say the crossings are rare but important for genetic diversity and cultural transmission. It's a week on from the federal budget, where major changes to the tax system were announced for negative gearing, capital gains and trusts. The federal government is still trying to explain all the details. The Prime Minister, Anthony Albanese, is in Perth selling the reforms.
2: We're making no changes to the small business CGT capital gains tax exemptions which are currently available, none whatsoever. I think there are campaigns being run from the right-wing parties and their allies to distort some of what's being offered. We'll talk that through, and that's why we are taking every opportunity to explain what the changes are. We'll continue to do that as well.
0: Now, the opposition leader, Angus Taylor, is today continuing his campaign against the budget reforms.
3: We're going to fight this all the way. Now, Labor refused to take these policies to an election. They're now refusing to give time for scrutiny in the Parliament and outside of the Parliament. That's because they're frightened. They're frightened of small business people saying this is not good enough. They're frightened of Australians saying this is a government that simply doesn't understand what it's doing. And so they're going to try and rush it through. That's what you would expect from this Prime Minister and this Treasurer. They're not in touch with what's going on in this country. And they are going to keep taking us down the drain, which is exactly where we are heading right now under this rotten budget, this absolute stinker of a budget that is taking Australia and Australians backwards.
0: Now, the changes are being billed by the Albanese government as measures to correct intergenerational inequity to help younger people acquire their first home. But the proposal is the most extensive.

0: extensive change to the tax system in years, and it's still causing consternation among business operators and some young people. Annie Guest has this report.
1: Like other tech entrepreneurs, Letitia Ondrak lost income to co-found her AI startup. It's called Understanding Zoe, a platform that digests neurodivergency assessments and aids care coordination.
2: And I really believe that it is a business for good, built from here, and which will serve the entire world. So I just want to say that we attracted international capital, and when we did that, it was on the approach of the previous law and the previous agreements that were in place.
1: Letitia Ondrak says investors bank on their return when the startup is sold, so ditching the 50% discount on capital gains tax will deter financial backers.
2: We know capital follows the math, like where can we make the most? And as investors, they're really looking at this, and because their return depends on our exit, and our exit just got taxed harder than the same exit in another country, whether we think about Singapore, London, San Francisco. So then the capital will follow that.
1: And startups often pay their workers in company equity or shares. So the French migrant reckons tech workers will also be harder to attract.
2: And now the whole question is about, do we stay in Australia or shall those businesses move abroad?
1: Other small businesses are also worried. Sydney resident Arti Agrawal founded Vivid Harta 3.5 years ago. It advises businesses on diversity and inclusion.
3: It feels like all the sacrifices for nothing, to be honest. Small business is the lifeblood of Australia. We're individuals or groups who have put our saved money to create business and to employ others or to offer services.
1: Intergenerational equity is a major aim of the tax reforms. 28-year-old Sydney tradie Shank Kiritaran is a renter who supports reining in negative gearing but doesn't think it or the CGT changes will make it easier to buy a house.
4: We still need to come up with pretty significant deposit to actually qualify to actually buy a house, and then obviously servicing that loan after you've actually bought the house is another issue.
1: You work as a rigger helping to install structural steel, and you also invest in the share market. How do you think the changes to capital gains tax will affect you there?
4: It absolutely destroys your will or incentive to invest in anything, because at the end of the day, you're taking a risk investing in shares. People take risks investing in crypto. It's the same thing as housing.
1: He's increasingly sceptical about the budget's aim of intergenerational equity.
0: Annie Guest there. Now on ABC News Radio, it's time for sport with Chris Mitchell.
5: Hello there. The big news this morning, of course, Diana, has been Arsenal winning the English Premier League title without having to play and with a game to spare. The fireworks are still going off in North London. The parties continue. The Prime Minister has been on social media to congratulate the team that he supports. Why has all this happened? Well, Manchester City, the only team that could catch Arsenal, were held to a 1-1 draw by Bournemouth early this morning. So it means the London's club 22-year wait for the Premier League title is over. Remember, they'd come second 3 years on the spin. So that result this morning leaves Arsenal 4 points clear at the top of the EPL before what will be the final round of games this Sunday with the Gunners, that's Arsenal, set to lift the trophy at their London rivals, Crystal Palace. I'm not sure the Crystal Palace fans will enjoy that very much. Meantime, the City coach, Pep Guardiola, says he really wanted to keep the season going, but his players just didn't have it this morning. And he congratulated Arsenal and their coach, Mikel Arteta.
6: Congratulate Arsenal, Mikel, staff, backroom staff, fans for this Premier League well deserved. At the same time, I would have loved to arrive in the last moment, you know, to try. Of course, it wasn't in our hands, but today the fatigue was there.
5: Another very interesting story developing in soccer in England, because the English soccer club Southampton has been kicked out of a playoff for a spot in the Premier League after admitting that they spied on rival teams. With this story, here's the BBC's Jane Dougal.
7: This is totally unprecedented. Southampton expelled from the Championship playoff final 4 days before it's due to take place. And it's known as the richest game in football because the winner gets to play in the Premier League next season. Southampton has also been docked 4 points for next season in the Championship, where they will now stay. And this is a decision by the EFL, the English Football League, after the club admitted to multiple breaches of regulations, of course, related to Spygate, this unauthorised filming of other clubs' training.
5: Sticking with soccer, Cristiano Ronaldo is set to play in a record 6th World Cup. He's been selected in Portugal's squad for this summer's tournament. He's 41 now. He already holds the record for the all-time number of international appearances, 226 for him. He's actually one of only 6 players to have played in 5 World Cups. That group includes the likes of Lionel Messi, who is also set to play in his 6th World Cup after leading Argentina to victory 4 years ago in Qatar. So a lot of older gentlemen playing at this year's World Cup in the United States, Canada and Mexico. Sticking with soccer, Adelaide United goalkeeper Alona Melag, who is just 17, remember, in contention to make her Matilda's debut. She's been included in the 24-player squad released, just an hour ago or so, for their 2-game soccer series against Mexico. The Nottingham Forest midfielder Alana Murphy has been recalled for the first time since June last year. The Matildas hosting Mexico in Newcastle and Sydney early next month. Let me wrap up the rest of the sport for you, because in cycling, Italy's Filippo Ganna dominated the Stage 10 time trial at the Giro d'Italia with a winning margin of almost 2 minutes as well. Ben O'Connor was the best of the Australians. He came home in 11th. Michael Storer was 15th. Jai Hindley coming over the line at 22nd place. O'Connor is 5th in the overall classification. He's just under 3 minutes behind the race leader, Afonso Eulalio.

0: first round. He's already pulled out of the French Open, so we wish him well and hope he gets back to fitness in good time.
1: Thank you, Chris. Now, the estate of veteran radio broadcaster John Laws will go to auction next month with 600 items on offer. Mr. Laws died in November last year at the age of 90. He was widely known as the Golden Tonsils, and it wasn't just his tonsils that were golden. He spent decades collecting luxury goods. Some pieces at this auction are listing for hundreds of thousands of dollars. Fiona Firth is the jewellery specialist at Bonhams Australia, which is presenting the collection.
2: He has an extensive collection and they vary greatly in period. He started collecting quite a while ago. He has antique pieces, so he has some a Rolex bubble back, a Rolex Prince, and then we move more into as well through the years through to the contemporary, you know, Rolex GMTs. He has some very elegant watches, some very refined watches, and he also has a sort of very masculine watches that you see with the Cartier Roadster, or you might see with the Panerai. So it's sort of varied collection, and it's expensive. It's expensive and luxurious, completely luxurious.
3: Is it true that one of those watches could be worth about 250 grand?
2: Yes. So we have a Patek Philippe jumbo. It is a Nautilus jumbo. It has an estimate of 150,000 to 250,000. He purchased it in around 1985, so he has had it for a long time. And it is just one of those things that has retained its value. Wow. And it's a highly collectible piece and a rare piece. He did love his Patek Philippe, and so he has a number of those.
3: A good investment by the sounds of things by him there. What are some of the other standout items?
2: He and Caroline collected extensively and a great variety. So we have some beautiful artworks, Australian artworks included. So we have Margaret Olley, we have a fabulous sculpture by Joel Ellenberg, but he also collected French artworks. We have several sculptures by Rodin, including a mask of Madame Rodin. There's a reclining figure, some beautiful paintings and sketches as well. There's an array of furniture, 19th century French furniture, some Italian furniture, beautiful gilt wood mirrors. Furniture in the chinoiserie style was quite a favourite. There's so much.
3: There is so much. Even his clothing. Isn't there a pair of Gucci slippers?
2: Yes. And never worn, I might add. Never worn. They have been resold, I think, because they would have been leather soles, but slippery. So he's had those, but never worn. He has, look, there are some beautiful things. There are malachite boxes. There are sterling silver vases. I think there's, you know, for any collector, you know, it starts with a single piece and your passion is born. And I think his, you know, he was very lucky and very successful and able to, you know, have a wonderful, wonderful, expensive collection.
3: Extraordinary. The famous golden microphone, is that going under the hammer?
2: I believe that may be gifted.
1: I wonder if there's a chance at a golden microphone here at the ABC. That was jewellery specialist at Bonhams Australia, Fiona Frith, speaking with ABC News Radio's Sarah Morris. Let's take a look at the markets now. The ASX 200 is down 0.8% to 8,535 points. The All Ordinaries Index also down. It's down 0.7% to 8,759 points. Brent crude is holding firm. It's at $110 a barrel. The Aussie dollar is worth 70 US cents. On the cross rates, it's buying 53 British pence, 61 euro cents. It's also worth $1.12 Japanese yen. And against the New Zealand dollar, it is $1.21. You're listening to ABC News Radio. It's nice to have your company today. Shortly, I'll be taking you over to

Right now in Brisbane, it's a sunny day. It's currently 23 degrees. In Sydney, it's mostly sunny and 17. Right now in Canberra, just 13, partly cloudy today. In Melbourne, it is 17, a shower or two for you. In Hobart, it's currently 14, a cloudy day. In Adelaide, it's 18 and a possible shower. In Perth at the moment, 18, and up in Darwin, it's 29 degrees. The world today, coming up next, right after the news.

0: ABC News. Hello, I'm Simon Lauder. The federal opposition leader Angus Taylor is again calling on the government to block another group of women with links to the Islamic State group from entering Australia. Amid reports, they're planning to leave Syria's Al-Roj detention camp with their children in coming days. The government says it's not providing any assistance to the cohort. The group are Australian citizens with passports and have a legal right to return, though the adults may face criminal charges. Mr. Taylor says they turned their back on Australia when they travelled to Syria.
1: I mean, these are people who left our country behind to support a terrorist organisation that has committed extraordinary brutality.
0: The Australian Council of Trade Unions is arguing for a 6% pay rise for Australia's lowest paid workers. Jasper Wells reports.
2: At the Fair Work Commission's annual wage review, the ACTU has argued for a higher than inflation pay increase for workers. The Commission is currently hearing submissions on increasing the minimum wage, where the ACTU has said that wages haven't kept up with inflation. ACTU Secretary Sally McManus says that the change is necessary for workers to keep their heads above water. The 6% pay increase sought by the union would increase minimum wage workers from around $49,000 a year to just below $52,000 a year.
0: South Australia's health minister says he's concerned about detections of the bacterial infection diphtheria. 6 cases have been recorded in the state among the nearly 200 cases nationally. Blair Boyer says it's a concerning increase compared to the 7 cases recorded in the last 35 years.
3: This is essentially something, diphtheria, that we didn't have in South Australia for 35 years between 1990 and 2025, but it has made a return.
0: US President Donald Trump has had a major victory on his so-called revenge tour, with a candidate he endorsed winning a high-stakes primary in Kentucky. North America correspondent Lauren Day reports.
4: The race between Thomas Massie, one of the rare Republicans in Congress who regularly breaks with Donald Trump publicly, and the president's pick, Ed Gallrine, was widely seen as a test of the president's hold over the party. Analysts say Ed Gallrine's win shows the cost of defying Donald Trump and will likely send a chill through Congress to any Republicans considering publicly disagreeing with him. The race for Kentucky's 4th congressional district was the most expensive House primary in history, costing more than $45 million Australian dollars. Lauren Day, ABC News, Washington.
0: The leaders of Russia and China are about to meet in Beijing just days after the US president was also hosted in China. China correspondent Alison Horn has more from Beijing.
5: Russia's Vladimir Putin will hold bilateral talks with China's President Xi Jinping. The Russian leader expected to push Beijing to move forward on a major gas project and press President Xi on the conversations held with Donald Trump last week. President Putin looked relaxed as he hopped off the plane in Beijing late last night. China's state media is painting the visits from two major world leaders back to back as evidence of China's growing diplomatic global influence. Alison Horn, ABC News, Beijing.
0: Back home, and there are calls for greater regulation of the short-term rental market across Australia. A new study by the Australian Housing and Urban Research Institute shows the sector has grown more than 10% in 2 years. It confirms high concentrations of short-term letting drove up rents and house prices in city centres and high tourist areas. University of Sydney Professor Nicole Gurran says clear policies are needed to

0: protect residents in such areas?
1: You need registration and you need a policy principle that says permanent homes prioritising permanent residents. And then you look at limiting the number of days a property can be used as a short-term rental and making platforms accountable by sharing their data with local councils so they can enforce what regulations they have.
0: A Victorian teenager has become the youngest Australian to summit Mount Everest. 18-year-old Bianca Adler took to social media this morning to reveal she had successfully climbed the world's tallest mountain. The teen attempted last year but turned back in bad weather. Supporters of Arsenal are celebrating the English soccer club's first Premier League title in 22 years. The Gunners now have an unassailable four-point lead on top of the table after Manchester City's 1-1 draw with Bournemouth this morning. This is ABC News. You can find more news anytime on ABC Listen.
2: This is The World Today. G'day, I'm Andy Park, coming to you from Gadigal Land in Sydney. This Wednesday, a diphtheria outbreak in several states causes alarm amongst experts, with case numbers higher than they've been for decades. And the Gunners, Premier League champions for the first time in more than two decades.
3: Arsenal are the champions! The party can begin in North London after the 22-year wait.
4: Can't describe it. We've been waiting 22 years for this.
5: We deserved it.
6: I'm so happy, honestly. We're waiting for years for this.
2: First, though, there's backlash against the federal government's tax overhaul as more groups raise concerns about the impact of the changes on their livelihoods. The government has 2 weeks to address these concerns before the next sitting week, promising some more consultation. But it's standing firm on certain measures despite public anger from business groups to mum and dad investors, as Stephanie Smale reports.
7: Perth-based accountant Samantha Stock is walking her dog before her workday. The tax overhaul front of mind.
8: What it does impact is how I see my future.
7: The 42-year-old mother and homeowner is trying to build wealth with shares for an early retirement, but she's more concerned about others who need to cash in their shares sooner.
8: You would know a lot of people who don't have income because they've taken time off to, you know, raise their children. These are the people who go, I don't have any income, so I'm going to sell my investments so I can stay at home for 6 months. They're going to be taxed 30% on every single dollar.
7: Samantha Stock's worries don't centre on changes to the capital gains tax discount, but the introduction of a minimum 30% tax rate on gains. She explains under the proposed system, someone who has made a profit of $18,000 with shares will have to pay nearly $5,500 in tax.
8: If a person was to earn $18,000 putting pamphlets in a letterbox, stacking shelves, being a lollipop lady, if it was earned through income, they would pay zero tax.
7: The echoes of discontent aren't going away among startups either. The Treasurer Jim Chalmers singled them out early, promising consultation to try to take the heat out of the changes.
9: But if it's unique enough for them to be considering, you know, the consultation process, then it needed to be considered before the bill was formed.
7: Sam Maher is the CEO of GovTech Australia, which represents emerging government technology leaders. She describes the policy overhaul as a blunt instrument, arguing the consultation the federal government did before the budget was limited. And she's warning that investors are already reacting.
9: They've paused a lot of activities, so they're sort of starting to look offshore to where they should be investing. Certainly we've got startup founders, people who either have existing businesses or are looking to start new businesses. They're starting to look at other jurisdictions. It's quite easy for, you know, IP and software companies, all of those kind of things, to move offshore.
7: Young entrepreneurs have weighed in too, with 40 Australian founders aged under 40 penning an open letter to the Prime Minister Anthony Albanese calling for a rethink of the capital gains tax changes. Independent MP Allegra Spender agrees it's time to reconsider.
10: Tax reform is really hard, and until you actually put things concretely on the table, you don't really understand, you know, some of the unintended and intended consequences.
7: The federal government is fighting back.
11: We are not
5: not scrapping the 50% discount on capital gains and replacing it with nothing.
7: The Assistant Technology Minister, Andrew Charlton, says some businesses and investors will be better off under the new system that would use an inflation-adjusted indexation model.
5: So if you are investing in shares, you don't get no discount. You get a discount based on inflation, which means that we're only taxing the real gains.
7: And the Prime Minister, Anthony Albanese, is arguing politics is behind the public backlash.
11: I think there are campaigns being run from the right-wing parties and their allies to distort some of what's being offered.
7: With the government aiming to introduce the budget legislation in the first week of June, time to make changes is limited.
2: Stephanie Smale there. Diphtheria cases are the highest they've been for decades in an outbreak across several Australian states, causing alarm amongst public health experts. There are more than 130 confirmed cases in the Northern Territory, 80 in Western Australia, and a further case in Queensland and South Australia among a suspected death from the disease. Bridget Fitzgerald here.
12: There have been clusters of diphtheria cases, mostly across northern Australia, in recent years. But an outbreak of this scale hasn't been seen in more than 30 years, with hundreds of cases now reported across four states. Dr. Nicola Spurrier is South Australia's chief medical officer.
13: This is a disease that we haven't seen for decades, basically, because we've got a very good vaccine and generally people have been very well vaccinated in Australia. So the occurrence of these old diseases really does concern us.
12: Diphtheria is an infection caused by a toxin-producing bacteria. It can cause respiratory infection with symptoms like sore throat and fever, or an infection of the skin that can create ulcers. The disease can be treated with antibiotics, but it can still be deadly. There are now more than 200 cases across Australia, primarily in remote Aboriginal communities in the NT and WA, as well as several cases in South Australia and Queensland. Nicola Spurrier says work is underway to contain the outbreak.
13: We have a contact tracing team and they have been very active working with local community controlled health services to identify cases and then do contact tracing interviews so that the close contacts are identified.
12: Australians have been vaccinated against diphtheria for close to a century, but due to a combination of vaccine hesitancy and a lack of resources, coverage has fallen in recent years.
14: We've had a very severe workforce crisis post-COVID and we're not out of that yet.
12: Dr. John Boffer is the Chief Medical Officer of Public Health with the Central Australian Aboriginal Congress.
14: So Congress, where I work, which is a large Aboriginal health service, we're 10 full-time equivalent GPs down on what we should have. And we're down, we've got about 75 nursing positions. We're down probably 20 nursing positions as well in remote. And I know the health department is really struggling as well in the remote clinics. So we're trying to do this on the back of a depleted workforce. There's got to be a better policy response to address maldistribution of workforce across this country.
12: Dr. Boffa says the advice used to be that everyone should get a booster every 10 years, but that's now been updated so that those who are at high risk, including Aboriginal and Torres Strait Islander people and Northern Territory health workers, should get a new vaccine every 5 years. Dr. Danielle McMullen is the president of the Australian Medical Association.
15: At the moment, the vast majority of cases are in remote communities, but this should concern all of us. We have not seen large outbreaks of diphtheria since immunisations were introduced back in the 30s and certainly not since disease surveillance records started 3 decades ago. So this is a worry and it's a strong reminder that even these illnesses that we thought were long eradicated or forgotten can stage a comeback when we let our defences down.
12: Meanwhile, the World Health Organisation and health officials in Africa are working to contain the spread of Ebola in parts of the Democratic Republic of Congo and Uganda. DRC Health Minister Dr. Samuel Kamba says the number of cases and suspected deaths are continuing to grow.
16: We are at around 543 probable patients in the community, and so this is the situation of the disease today, and we are indeed continuing the active search for all cases, and we are also bringing back the equipment so that the diagnosis can be done, the recognition of the virus can be done as quickly as possible.
12: The Australian Centre for Disease Control says it's working closely with global health agencies to monitor the Ebola outbreak, but says there's currently no threat to Australia.
2: Bridget Fitzgerald reporting there. I'm Andy Park. 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Just search for The World Today. Overseas, and the US president insists he came within an hour of ordering new attacks on Iran before again withdrawing, being talked down this time by nearby Gulf countries who are likely to cop the brunt of any retaliation. It comes as the United Nations has revisited downwards its global growth forecast, warning the outlook will continue to worsen the longer the conflict persists. Nick Grimm has the story.
17: We may have to give him another big hit. I'm not sure yet.
0: Showing off the latest construction work on his presidential ballroom project to the media today, Donald Trump revealed he'd also had designs for a new offensive against Iran, half a world away in the Middle East.
17: I was an hour away. We're all set to go. You're talking about yesterday.
18: Yes.
17: We were going to be striking it would have been happening right now. Yeah, it was all done.
0: US president maintains he was talked out of ordering new strikes on Iran in an 11th hour intervention from nations including Saudi Arabia, the United Arab Emirates and Qatar, urging him to give the ceasefire another chance. But that claim is seemingly at odds with how Donald Trump's vice president, J.D. Vance, has characterised progress in negotiations.
19: We think that we've made a lot of progress. We think the Iranians want to make a deal. The President of the United States has asked us to negotiate in good faith, and that's exactly what we've done. So we're in a pretty good spot here.
0: The on-again, off-again messaging might be keeping America's opponents and the rest of the world guessing right now about its intentions. But on other fronts, the Trump administration is levelling up its efforts to cripple the Iranian economy through sanctions in a bid to force its regime to reopen the Strait of Hormuz to international trade. US Treasury Secretary Scott Bessent telling an anti-terrorism financing conference in Paris that America's allies need to do more to disrupt Iran's financing networks.
20: That will require, for example, our European partners to join the United States in taking action against Iran by designated financiers and unmasking its shell and front companies, shuttering its bank branches, and dismantling its proxies.
0: That call coinciding with a resumption in trading for Iran's stock market after being closed by the war almost 3 months ago. Hojatollah Saidi is chair of Iran's Securities and Exchange Organization.
21: Fortunately, companies' financial statements and budgets shows that in two-thirds of them, conditions is good. So I am very optimistic about the market, and I hope that we can have a high return for the investors and also financial institutions.
0: That upbeat Iranian view on its economic outlook, difficult for outside observers to verify, but for the international economy, trading looks increasingly subdued as a result of the ongoing conflict, the United Nations revising its global growth forecasts down. Shantanu Mukherjee is the UN's Director of Economic Analysis and Policy.
22: What began as a blow to energy markets on the 28th of February has forced us to revise our earlier forecasts for global GDP growth downwards to 2.5% in 2026 and 2.8% in 2027.
0: Those figures represent the slowest economic growth since the COVID pandemic and before that, the global financial crisis. And the outlook will only get worse, the organisation says, if the current disruption to global oil supplies continues. The UN warning the conflict could push an additional 45 million people into acute food insecurity.
2: Nick Grimm there. Well, as you just heard, because of the war in Iran, there's been a lot of focus on fuel and natural gas supplies. Now pharmacists are warning Australians could also see shortages in vital medications. Around 400 are listed as being short in supply here in Australia. And experts fear other critical medical supplies will soon follow. Kathleen O'Connor.
23: Jack Janetsky is a lecturer in pharmacy and pharmacology at Adelaide University.
24: Everyday medicines like diabetes, cardiovascular conditions, high blood pressure, antibiotics and vaccines as well.
23: He says the rising price of fuel and disruptions to flight routes are putting pressure on suppliers.
24: Some of the medicines, just having a brief look through the list now, are things like salbutamol, so Ventolin nebules are in limited supply. We've also got medications if someone's got a really bad case of the flu, there's a oral liquid of that that's currently out of stock. We've also got a bunch of different antibiotics and even some pain relief too.
23: It's the federal government's responsibility to monitor shortages to keep Australians safe. Mr. Janetsky says, like fuel, the government also has a 4 to 6 month reserve of vital medications to help secure supply. The system is also only for medicines that are on the pharmaceutical benefits scheme. Mr. Janetsky says while those inventory systems are holding for now, it's not a long-term solution. Dr. Michael Wright is president of the Royal Australian College of General Practitioners. He says GPs are used to managing shortages.
1: We've had challenges with interruptions to the medication supply chains on and off since the COVID pandemic. And I'm expecting that to continue with the current events in the Middle East. We've seen hundreds of medications had reduced availability. The good news is that the TGA is monitoring this. And for nearly all the medications, there is an alternative available which can be fast-tracked by the TGA if needed.
23: Dr. Danielle McMullen is president of the Australian Medical Association. She's worried about other medical supplies too.
3: The impact really is on crude oil and its the products made from it. So a lot of that is around medical plastics. So far, Australia does still have plenty of current supplies and immediate stockpiles, but we've certainly started discussions with the health department and across government to make sure that that certainty of supply continues.
23: Dr. McMullen says she's been assured that pharmaceutical supplies are continuing as usual, but says her organisation is monitoring the situation closely. So is Bran Black. He's the chief executive of the Business Council of Australia.
4: One of our members has reported that their supplies of nitrile gloves haven't been fully fulfilled in the last couple of weeks, and they've also seen prices increase between 30 and 60% this week versus last week. And what we're conscious of is that there are some supply risks emerging in other areas in the medical space, such as with respect to pipettes, which of course are used for the purposes of lab work, plastic biohazard bags and petroleum spirit. And we're particularly conscious of potential risks around helium, which is critical for our capacity to deliver MRIs.
23: A spokesperson for the Department of Health told the ABC in a statement, the TGA has not observed an increase in medicine shortages or anticipated shortages linked to disruptions arising from the conflict in the Middle East and are actively monitoring supply.
2: Kathleen O'Connor there. Iceland, the US, Indonesia, New Zealand, even the Philippines, these are all countries on volcanic landscapes which have long enjoyed the unlimited renewable geothermal energy coming from the heat being so close to the surface. But new technology is unlocking the same geothermal potential for countries like ours with no volcanic activity. And if we're serious about secure renewable energy, unlike wind or solar, geothermal generates energy 24/7 and can be built faster and cheaper than nuclear power. That's according to the Clean Air Task Force. So why is Australia not debating the prospect of geothermal energy? Juan Carlos Alfonso is Associate Professor of Geoscience at the University of Tasmania. He was part of this collaborative research and joins me now. Juan Carlos, what is this new technology that means Australia could consider geothermal energy?
6: Hi, Andy. Thanks for having me. Yeah, that's a great question. I think the key change allowed by the technologies that we refer to is that geothermal energy is no longer restricted to places where high temperatures are already close to the surface, you know, like in Iceland or New Zealand. These new technologies that we discuss are allowing us to reach much hotter rocks at greater depths and therefore be able to harvest the thermal energy. And this is possible, new technological advances, not only in drilling, but also in our capabilities to detect the temperatures and all its depth. This matters for Australia because although we do not have widespread volcanic geothermal systems in the classic sense, we do have areas with very high temperature anomalies at the right depths, particularly in the first 4 to 8 kilometres. And this happens in many parts of the country.
2: Which parts are we talking? I think the global survey you're part of showed up a few possible locations. How suitable are those locations?
6: Yeah, the first thing I'd like to clarify is, of course, that our study is not a list of drill-ready sites, okay? They are a first-of-its-kind screening tool at global scale, but the resolution is relatively low still, but it does tell us where the anomalous temperatures at the right depth range are worldwide. And in Australia, the most interesting areas are in Tasmania, along the eastern coast of New South Wales and Queensland, in Victoria, where the newer volcanic province is, and also in some parts of South Australia and Western Australia. Now, some of these regions have already attracted geothermal interest in the past, but more studies are needed to gain the resolution we need to make strategic decisions on where the best locations are.
2: What sort of comparisons can be made between the emissions of geothermal, including in the construction phase at least, when it comes to a comparison of solar or wind? You know, how does it stack up with cost, emissions, and also energy output?
6: Yeah, great question. And it is absolutely true that solar and wind, for example, are currently cheaper than and faster to build than geothermal plants. But it is important to emphasize that the real and unique value of geothermal is very different. You know, it's the only natural source that can generate large amounts of steady and clean power from a small surface footprint, independent of weather conditions. And it's also important to emphasize that geothermal comes in many forms. So from cheap heat exchanger systems, for example, you know, to power small buildings, to very large base load production of electricity 24/7. So these advantages are very hard to ignore for any country, you know, that is serious about its energy security and having a clean electricity network.
2: What about from the federal government's perspective? Is there any appetite from the climate change and energy minister, for example, on embarking, at least on assessing the potential for geothermal energy generation in Australia?
6: What is important for the future is, I think, Australia needs to put geothermal energy back on the clean energy agenda. And at the moment, it's not discussed at the same level as other renewable sources or nuclear. And this is in sharp contrast with what the European Union, the United States, and many other countries are doing. We also need pilot projects. In the end, you cannot prove deep geothermal from maps alone. At some point, you need demonstration wells. And as a major mining nation, Australia, I think, is already a world leader in subsurface exploration and has a strong engineering and technical capabilities relevant to the geothermal sector. So those overlaps also mean that scaling up the industry could also provide jobs for workers leaving fossil fuel industries.
2: Plenty of potential. It's just a matter of will, I suppose. Juan Carlos Alfonso is Associate Professor in Geoscience at the University of Tasmania. Thank you so much for your time.
6: Thank you, Andy.
2: Well, after a 22-year drought and 3 years of agonising second-place finishes, Arsenal has finally won the English Premier League title. Fans erupted into the streets of North London as the club sets its sights on the upcoming Champions League final later this month. Here's Alexandra Humphreys.
5: Arsenal are the champions! The party can begin in North London after the 22-year wait.
8: And begin it did. Wild celebrations have taken hold in North London around Arsenal Stadium.
9: Words can't describe it. We've been waiting 22 years for this.
10: We deserved it. We deserved it. After all these years, three, 4 years of pushing, we bloody deserve it.
9: I'm so happy, honestly. Waiting for years for this.
8: Arsenal's first English Premier League win after 22 years is assured, with Manchester City only able to manage a 1-1 draw against Bournemouth. City needed a win to send the race for the title to the final weekend, but was unable to secure one, leaving Arsenal in an untouchable position, 4 points clear at the top of the table.
18: It is an incredible scene that's playing out here, and lots of police there, but are just letting people go about it and enjoying this moment.
8: Reporter Brett Worthington lives close to Arsenal's home ground, where chants, flares and fireworks are being let off in celebration.
18: And I kind of rushed out onto the main drag where a few of the pubs are, and you could just hear people yelling, 22 years, and all the chants just going up. So North London forever is going up. There's Olé, Olé, Olé.
8: The win follows 3 consecutive years of second place finishes.
25: It's been the longest season I can remember, and for most Arsenal fans,
7: it will be a memorable season, but it hasn't been enjoyable in many ways. It's been agonising.
8: Francis Leach is a sports broadcaster and an avid Gunners fan.
7: So this team has had to sort of eke out results in really difficult circumstances, and it's shown a level of character that is been quite extraordinary. Having finished second three times in a row, so the fear was that once again we were going to finish second.
8: Heading into its final match against Crystal Palace's champion, Arsenal fans can finally sit back and relax.
7: It is done. It's over. And we can start to enjoy it a lot more than we have the last few games, which have been absolute nail-biters.
8: Frankston local Aaron watched the Manchester City match at a Melbourne pub and found himself hugging strangers at 5 a.m.
11: Well, watching the Premier League is a lonely experience in Australia. There's late nights, early mornings by yourself at home. So when something special like this is happening, it's great to be able to share it with people. You know, you don't know them personally, but you know they've been through the same thing, and it was incredible. Such a release of emotion.
8: Arsenal will now look to its final in the UEFA Champions League at the end of the month, hunting its first Champions League title in the club's history.
2: And not a single hangover in North London this morning, I'm sure. Alexandra Humphreys there, and that's all from the World Today team this Wednesday. Thanks for your company. Hope you can join me at the same time tomorrow. I'm Andy Parker. Bye for now.
13: And that was today's edition of The World Today with Andy Park. You're listening to ABC News Radio. In a moment, we'll be crossing to Canberra for today's National Press Club address. Today's speaker is the Shadow Treasurer, Tim Wilson, who will use his address to formally unveil a new opposition campaign he says will back the small businesses of Australia. It's called the Stand With Small campaign, and he says it will get input from Australia's self-starters about how the economy can be restructured to empower the sector. The campaign follows backlash from some within the small business community over the government's decision in the budget to change the capital gains tax discount. We'll take you to Tim Wilson's address now.
14: Fraught political debate. I think it's fair to say, though, Tim's never been too shy of being in a debate. Perhaps that's even an understatement. My first experience with Tim was when he was part of the Institute of Public Affairs. It was a symbiotic relationship because at Sky News we always needed panellists, and Tim was always willing to drive into the studio at pretty short notice. One of his more noteworthy comments, of course, was talking about abolishing the Human Rights Commission, and his next job was Human Rights Commissioner, so he was able to pivot there quite neatly. And then it was into politics in 2016. You might call this a period of winning for Tim. He won pre-selection for Goldstein. He won the seat of Goldstein. And depending on who you talk to, he maybe single-handedly won the 2019 election via franking credits. Then perhaps a little bit of a reality check politically. There was 2022 losing his seat and, of course, losing government. But never afraid of debates and taking up the cudgels again. He was the only MP to win back a so-called teal or independent seat. So that's Tim's political background. I remind our members the club will have a podcast of this address on our website later today. Please join me to welcome the Shadow Treasurer, Tim Wilson.

Well, thank you very much, Tom, for that incredibly kind introduction. But I am going to actually, you've given me an opportunity to dispel an urban legend. I have never actually called for the abolition of the Human Rights Commission. It's a lie that's repeated ongoingly, and unfortunately, it gives me an opportunity to clarify it today. But thank you nonetheless, because it's wonderful to be here, and thank you to our sponsor, Westpac, and of course to all of my parliamentary colleagues, Senators Rustin, Bragg, Askew, Collins, particularly to my shadow finance minister colleague, Senator Claire Chandler, Aaron Fioli, and ACT Leader of the Opposition, Mark Parton. I also want to acknowledge, let's call him the spirit animal of small business for so many Australians, former small business minister Bruce Bilson, who's also here today. It's wonderful to see you, Bruce. Last Tuesday night, Australia was hit with an economic earthquake, and its epicentre was Canberra. There were warnings in the weeks prior, but many Australians didn't believe the tremor.

The government would have you believe this budget was all necessary for intergenerational fairness, and that the yearning for young Australians to get ahead is denied by their grandparents. The reason the aftershocks are still felt is because this budget goes beyond bank accounts and targets the pride so many Australians have in their work and the spirit of the nation itself. This budget pulled away the one thing young Australians need more than ever: to get their first foothold on the ladder of opportunity so that they can work in the belief of a better tomorrow. No budget has ever targeted every generation of Australians, from those who are renting for their first time out of home through to those in the last home of aged care. It has presented us with a choice. Are we still the nation of the fair go, where Australians have a future built on aspiration, cooperation and shared nationhood? Or will we accept a future of managed decline, dependence and division? Do we want to grow together or grow apart? Turn to each other or against each other? Are we a nation of self-starters, or will we accept an economy and society to build on seeking permission? Since Tuesday, my phone, email and social media feeds have been in meltdown. Messages have started with, quote, "Both my parents died before I turned 20 years old. They left me with nothing to give me a start. And now this budget killed the aspirations of my children and the children of many, many parents similar to me." Others that said, "For the past 2 years, I have operated without taking a wage just to keep the doors open. And the new tax changes will make this impossible." But the most common theme is Australians feeling their government has turned their back on them and asking whether they should turn their back on Australia for another country. But the stories that have stood out most are those of lost hope. One that stood out was Sienna. At the age of 12, Sienna set up Tweenie Skin in her bedroom. In her own words, it was built after school, she packed orders on weekends and reinvested basically every dollar back into the business. She is now 17 and her business is growing. I love Sienna's story. Plucky, determined, ambitious, craving her own path. A young Australian who believes that with optimism, imagination, work and enthusiasm, she can shape her future. It's a stab at commerce, but it is a mindset about creating our own destiny. Yet while Sienna finishes her HSC, she has learned she has a shareholder who wants to take half the reward for her effort. There are hundreds of thousands of Siennas all across our country, men and women who believe that we are, in the words of Henley, the master of my life and the captain of my soul. They aren't interested in politics. Or should I say, they haven't been. Because in the last week, they have roared with thousands of posts critiquing what they are calling their new unwelcome business partner. A truly organic moment, spontaneous. And I'm sure you've read the stories. Tanning shops and beauticians, tradie workwear businesses, flooring specialists, caterers, wielding fabricators, canvas swag makers, chiropractic clinics, plumbers, community gyms, seafood markets, and irrigation bore specialists. A kaleidoscope of this country of the thousands, hundreds of thousands of Australians who normally punch the sky but now feel their government is punching them. They don't want thanks, nor do they want support. They only desire that their hard work is paid off and respected. One salon operator wrote, "You build it from nothing. You work late nights, early mornings, survive interest rates, pay wages, rent, stock, super, GST.

GST, tax, answer client messages at 11 p.m, squeeze in emergencies, miss weekends, and somehow your silent investor, the Prime Minister, still clocks in for 47% without ever stepping foot behind the chair. The innovators, disruptors, risk takers and builders of this country have worked out this Prime Minister. He's the guy in that group assignment that does none of the work but still wants the grade. Budgets matter. Budgets matter because they are more than an economic or financial statement. They are a map of a government's priorities and their character. A lot of people are talking about this budget as broken trust, but it is an abuse of trust by the Prime Minister. Where we should have got unity, we had the Prime Minister stoking fights around kitchen tables of the nation, pitting children against their parents, grandchildren against their grandparents. And where we should have got a path for growth, we got the politics of redistribution and resentment. And the Teal MPs cheering from the sidelines for the Prime Minister's betrayal, confirming the ruse of their commitment to integrity. It is a budget so absent of ambition for our nation that its failure is shown up in its own numbers. Public spending will outstrip private sector growth. Private investment is barely moving, and new mining investment growth is projected to fall to zero in 2 financial years' time. Labor's own budget forecasts show declines, with GDP growth at 1.75% and the RBA projecting only 1.4%. Where we should have got prudence, we got $1.25 trillion in debt by the end of the decade and $40 billion a year, or $80,000 a minute, in interest. That's equivalent to 12 additional credit cards being issued per Australian behind their back. For small businesses, the situation is particularly dire. They are already living with record insolvencies. 8 close every business hour. And is reflected in consumer confidence and small business confidence data, which was weak before Iran and has now collapsed in NAB, ANZ and Westpac surveys. The only way the government can continue to claim growth is by overshooting their migration target. In this budget, the government has revealed it is a freeloader off the hard work of Australians and that they don't understand the engine of the economy and the people who power it every day. We now have countless examples flooding through our Not the Tax We Voted For website at www.notthetax.com.au that demonstrate the government simply does not understand how Australia's economy works. That the problem of the nexus between tax rates did mean capital gains tax was too low, it's that income tax punishes work. That negative gearing is a legalistic way of not taxing losses. And when you do, rents go up, just like when Paul Keating scrapped it. And with young Australians investing in shares, ETFs and crypto for their first home deposit, they're on the capital gains hit list too. As are the rentvestors who hope to buy property where they can while they rent where they choose. And they admit in their own budget these taxes will lead to 35,000 fewer homes being built, pushing home ownership further away for some. They also don't understand the role that trusts play to protect small businesses and family businesses, and protect child support payments and even protect incomes for victims of domestic violence. The government could have gone after the $15 billion rorted by the CFMEU Labor cartel, but they targeted the self-employed instead. The government could have targeted those who are fleecing over $6 billion in tobacco tax, but they hit small businesses instead. This is a government that protects those who hurt Australians and hurt those who work hard. And we know the Treasurer is the inflation arsonist that cosplay as the firefighter. He says he has the habit under control, but he keeps reaching for the fiscal jerry can, pouring more debt petrol on the inflation fire every day. Australians are now living the consequences of the government's active inflation agenda 3 times over, declining living standards with higher taxes and interest rates. Because of Labor's rampant inflation,
Australians' real wages have fallen by 3% since the start of the Albanese government and are still falling. That's why, over their time, the Albanese government is the highest taxing government in Australian history, and why personal income taxes in particular are at the highest level as a share of the economy ever. And we know that taxes on Australians are going to rise. The Prime Minister seemed to concede the other day that he has plans to gather an additional $200 billion in income taxes alone. And for all the talk of tax cuts, the income tax cuts they took to the last election were wiped out by inflation, by bracket creep, in 6 months, as this round will be by Christmas. And where inflation goes, interest rates follow, with 15 rate rises under Labor. An average couple with an average mortgage has lost $32,000 a year in real purchasing power. The reason Australians feel they are going backwards is because they are. And the Treasurer has lost control of the economy, which is why fiscal policy is going in one direction and the Reserve Bank is headed in the other. The Treasurer is now playing a game of interest rate chicken with the Reserve Bank Governor and daring her to hike rates again. Inflation is not a bug. It is a design feature of the economy Labor built, a deliberate cycle to fuel the inflation, tax the inflation, and spend the inflation. Wash, rinse, repeat. Shortly after becoming Federal Treasurer, Jim Chalmers penned an essay arguing, "Our mission is to redefine and reform the economy and institutions in a way that makes communities resilient." 4 years on now, we know who they govern for. And it is themselves and their fellow travellers of organised labour, lawyers, super funds and big business interests. In doing so, Labor expands their control and the growth of institutions that sit between Australians and their own aspirations. For the community, this might have been a bad faith budget, but is a good faith budget for those in Labor's ecosystem. Since 2022, they've reversed the legacy of the 1980s on industrial relations, and whose growth sectors are public sector jobs, class action lawsuits and regulatory compliance. And in too many areas, including the NDIS, they have opened the gates to fraud, corruption and organised crime so that the taxes honest Australians pay have been harvested by dishonest interests. And when a government corrodes the private economy, it undermines the pathway for opportunity and our spiritual confidence in ourselves. Growth outstripped by inflation can only lead to resentment, when there will be cynics that will take advantage and seek to lead others into the orange paddock of despair. Labor cannot fix this mess because the problems flow from their economic model to recreate the Australian economy to feed their interests aligned to them and not to Australians. The five key drivers of productivity show it very clearly. On tax, Labor have revealed that they are putting political survival today ahead of the investment needed to build a more hopeful tomorrow. On skills, they'd rather Australians go through a unionised system than open pathways for people to learn on the job and meet market demand. On technology, they're Luddites who resist integration if it risks displacing their party loyalists, even if their competitiveness of the Australian economy is put at jeopardy. On energy, they would rather give tax breaks to foreign investors in intermittent energy sources to save political face, rather than build the energy systems Australians need to restore our country's resilience and its competitiveness. On regulation, they might hold roundtables, but they refuse to confront that the biggest growth in productivity-killing regulation is in the public sector, so that red tape reduction would mean, ultimately, fewer bureaucrats. Every regulation written by someone on a salary lands on someone trying to make payroll. And their only answer to Australia's housing crisis now seems to be Liberal policy they previously rejected, and to make Australia a permanent nation of renters. And while mums and dads are losing, international investors and super funds keep preferential arrangements for corporate rentals. We fundamentally reject Labor's vision in favour of renting for life.
Home ownership is not just a

about the bricks and mortar, but as the spiritual centre for families, the North Star of our aspiration, and the economic security for tomorrow, and central to the democratic ownership of our very commonwealth. Labor's economic model digs us into a hole, and they are intent on continuing to dig. And the real risk is they're setting Australia's economy up for failure for the future. Recent reports from the E61 Institute found Australia has experienced a long-term decline of the self-employed and small business. Yet they are also the ones that disproportionately hire employees in comparison to their size and are the most innovative and productive. Concurrently, the Australian Institute of Company Directors has reported regulatory compliance is basically the fastest growing sector of the economy and is sapping out the dynamism of everything it touches. That matters because Anthropic's analysis into labour market disruption in an AI-driven economy predicts the jobs most exposed to displacement are those in public and corporate bureaucracies. Labour is creating a sit-down economy that is at risk of technological failure, rather than the stand-up economy that channels people's potential. As former economic advisor to the Albanese government, Alexander Sanchez, has outlined, by almost any meaningful measure, the open economy that replaced the old Australian settlement is now being quietly, steadily dismantled, not by ideological flourish, but by stealth, a frog slowly being boiled. Though Tuesday night's budget perhaps challenges that thesis. They're turning up the heat. This future is not inevitable, but we must choose a different path. A liberal vision for Australia's economy is one where the policy levers of the nation work in favour of Australia's energy and its aspiration. And that starts with a liberal approach to intergenerational fairness. Peter Costello was fond of saying the best youth policy was leaving young Australians with no Commonwealth debt. It is because it unshackles them from the decisions of the past and forges their future. It means that they can set their eyes to the horizon with opportunity that is open. And intergenerational fairness starts with young Australians being able to build wealth to get ahead. Our message to those targeted by this budget is simple. The self-starters are what built this country, and we are going to back you in to be its future. You work, you risk, you should get ahead. And that is why the Coalition is being explicit. We will oppose the higher taxes the government has put forward, and we will repeal them if necessary. Opposing Labor is not enough. That is why last Thursday night, the Leader of the Opposition, Angus Taylor, committed to indexing income tax thresholds to address bracket creep. And under our changes, young Australians will keep what they earn, not have it taxed by stealth. Nor do we want the next generation of Australians to be pushed into being a PAYG employee. We want an economy of choice, not of conformity. The disruption of AI raises the prospect of more Australians joining the ranks of the self-starting, self-employed and small businesses of this nation. So we are going to increase the instant asset write-off to $50,000 a year and make it permanent. But that is not enough. Where the Albanese government has declared war on the self-starters and small businesses of Australia, we are going to fight for them. In generations past, young Australians got ahead by buying property. Today, young Australians know that to get ahead, they need to invest, they need to build a business, a side hustle, equity, or a startup. For too long, Australia's laws have been designed around the influence of those who can hire lobbyists to walk the Prime Minister's corridor. Under Labor's model, you pay to play, and when you do, the rules are written for you while small business is shut out. But the cost and compliance is the same for small businesses that are focused on getting ahead and lack human resources, legal, tax and industrial relations departments. Over the past year, I have been speaking with small businesses and the self-starters across this great country, and particularly about how the rules of the economy increasingly feel rigged against them. And I have reached a simple conclusion.

0: CEO and Fair Work. A right to bid, a new and expanded minimum requirement for government procurement that must come from small business. We have put forward a framework. We want the self-starters of the nation to tell us what the details should be and what should also be included. So to have your say, go to www.standwithsmall.org. And over the remainder of the year, with Shadow Minister for Small Business, Senator Jacinta Price, and all my colleagues, we will be holding consultations all around the nation. So it does not matter whether you're in Albany, Adelaide, Ascot Vale, or Aspley. If you are a self-starter, the rules will back your success, and we want to hear from you. We will replace Labor's pessimism with Liberal optimism, a nation where the taxpayers are respected, hard work pays off, and Australians feel in control of their lives. Australians know this budget is a dud. And after this budget earthquake, there will be a substantial clean-up job. But it is not a time for despair. We need courage to fight for a new dawn, a dawn that restores living standards and protects our way of life, a dawn that fills young Australians with hope, aspiration and confidence, a dawn that puts trust in Australians and aligns their incentives to get ahead to the advancement of us all, to build an economy that favours the Australian people rather than Labor, big union and big super fund oligarchs, and not an economy that is empowered to kick the lemonade, a government that is empowered to kick the lemonade stands of the next generation. And that's why we will repeal Labor's new taxes that will otherwise kneecap the aspiration of young Australians to get ahead. Because a country that punishes risk eventually runs out of courage. Project Australia has always been about building a better present to hand an inheritance to the next generation. This is our time for choosing. Continue on Labor's path of spending inflation and debt to feed an economy built for them, or we can reclaim the soul of our country, its possibility and its promise. We can renew our fighting spirit, a nation of self-starters where we aspire, innovate, invest in the future and look to the horizon with confidence, living out the spirit of the boxing kangaroo. Thank you.
1: Thank you, Shadow Treasurer. So obviously you've made it pretty clear what you think of Labor's solution. I wonder what you think of the problem they've put up. And I'll frame it in this way. So $100,000, if it's wages, you pay $23,000 in tax, family trust $13,000, capital gain $6,500, superannuation $0. I know you have bracket creep, but that essentially makes the problem not get any worse. Do you see that current breakdown as imbalanced?
0: Well, the government likes to spin lines on all of their different numbers to present their particular narrative, and I fully respect the right to be able to do so. But at the end of the day, the focus has to be how are we going to back people to work and to put people, labour and capital to work. That's how you grow the economy. It is not by seeking to punish different sections of the community and try and punish the pathways for them to get ahead. So they see it as a pathway where they think they're able to tinker and correct the balance rather than actually what's going to mobilise people and get them to move forward. So I reject the promotion and the approach that they're taking. You know, I wrote, I think this is quite amusing actually, Tom. I once spoke at the National Press Club in 2014. When I was Human Rights Commissioner, I actually asked to come and speak at the press club when I was last in office and was denied. And I was told the reason, and the topic was intergenerational fairness and housing and home ownership. And I was told nobody was interested in that topic. Because the pathway for young Australians to get ahead is not punitive, it is focused on how we create opportunity for the future. We know that income taxes are direct punishment. The only answer the government then has is to turn around and say, well, we'll increase taxes on everything else. How about they look at how they reward Australians of whatever age and whatever stage of their life so that they might actually put more effort in and get ahead? Instead, their only answer is to punish that. It does not solve the problem. It just seeks to create a political narrative to justify why Canberra should be empowered against Australians.
1: I'll have to see that line where you were told nobody was interested because I'd be surprised if that were it. Anyway, I'm going to stick to my one question and be disciplined and see if my colleagues can follow suit. Jacob Steinman from AAP.
2: Thanks, Mr. Wilson.

0: So you've promised to repeal Labor's tax changes, which are forecast to bring in an extra $77 billion in revenue over the decade. On top of that, you've got another $35 billion in foregone revenue over 4 years with indexing bracket creep. You've promised more defence spending. Can you identify which spending areas you'll find the savings in to bring the budget back to balance? And can you guarantee, if you do form government next election, that you will bring the budget back to balance before 34, 35, which is a current estimate?
1: What I said in my speech is that there's going to be one hell of a clean-up job after this government. We don't have very much confidence in their current spending and their current budget. There seems to be taxes that they haven't disclosed. The Prime Minister is even flagging additional increases in income tax that weren't within this budget. So it's impossible to say with any confidence about where we're going to be in 2 years' time. But I can tell you that our focus will always be on how we make sure that we get the budget to a sustainable position, and particularly because our long-term objective is to make sure that we pay off debt, because we cannot continue to hand to future generations the burden of the responsibility for today. We need to be mindful of the fact that young Australians need to be able to get ahead.
2: Next question, Phil Currie from the AFR.
3: Thanks, Tom. Thanks, Mr. Wilson. Just quick question. Should you be the Treasurer after the next election or whenever, would you reinstitute the tax to GDP ratio, the 23.9, I think it was, that the Coalition had previously?
1: We haven't made that announcement, Phil, but we have made a commitment towards a charter of budget honesty, because we understand that, going to the point of the question that I was just asked before, we're faced with a situation where the budget seems to be crumbling. This budget seems to be crumbling before the eyes of the Australian people. But in addition to that, we don't know what's going to be potentially in the next two budgets ahead. What we need is clarity and to understand the state of the finances, because we know from what's been in the, what I call the shadow budget, but essentially off-budget measures, they're growing at a rapid rate as well. So we are absolutely going to be focused on what it is we need to do. We are constrained by what it is we are going to inherit. But the clearest way to do that is through transparency and honesty, because that will be the basis at least you can make informed policy decisions. That is not what we have currently.
3: Thanks.
2: So that would make sense, but it's how quickly you could bring it back down? Is that what you're alluding to?
1: Well, it's understanding the state of the finances, where they are. We set, you know, a test around making sure that there was honest government at the core of this budget. We have had a consistent problem where that has not been revealed. We don't even know what they're actually going to end up being legislated. It's clear from when looking through the budget papers, the government didn't even understand the implications of CGT on capital gains for the venture capital sector. And they added a footnote at the last minute they were going to go through a consultation process. We just don't have the clarity that we would like. Okay. It's not to avoid it. It's because those are the budget papers that we have in front of us now.
2: Dana Daniel from the Canberra Times.
4: Thank you for your speech. Dana Daniel from the Canberra Times. There are definitely more public servants than lemonade stands in Canberra. You've said that Labor's growth sector is public sector jobs and that red tape reductions will mean fewer bureaucrats, but you haven't said how many APS jobs the Coalition would cut. The budget papers show that Labor has added almost 45,000 public servants since winning power, bringing the average staffing level to 217,000. So would you cut 45,000 roles, if not how many? And are you avoiding talking about this because the Liberal Party's election review found that it was damaging?
1: I haven't avoided talking about it. We'll wait and see where we're going to be in 2 years' time. The government has made a series of announcements in the lead up to this budget claiming that they're going to have voluntary redundancies in the public sector. But when we've looked at the budget papers, it's turned around and said that all of their measures around deregulation involve employing more public servants.
4: As well as defence, though, and there are redundancies. So Labor says the public service is about the right size. Your leader says that he doesn't want it to grow too much. So is it just that you don't want it to grow anymore, or does it need to be smaller?
1: I want a public service that meets the needs of the Australian people, and to make sure that government does what is appropriate within its responsibilities.
4: But is it currently too big?
1: If we get down onto a single number, then we'll debate the individual number. The reality is we need government that's focused on how it's orientated, because I've talked specifically about some of the challenges with technology that is coming and where that might enable the public sector to be more productive. I absolutely believe in having an efficient government that makes sure it uses taxpayers' money appropriately and minimises the spend so that we can either reallocate spending to maximise the services Australians need, or, of course, to minimise

0: the financial pressure on Australians. But how we balance that out constantly changes based on the changing need and the times. As you rightly outline, it was only a few years ago that the focus on defence was not such a prominent feature in the national conversation. The fact that we now live in the most dangerous time since the Second World War means that we need to rebalance that part of it. We need a government that meets the needs of the Australian people at the time at which we are in a position to form government.
1: David Spears from the ABC.
2: Thanks, Tom. Thanks, Tim Wilson, for your address. The government says there's a whole lot of misinformation around its capital gains tax changes. I wonder if I could ask you to explain the example you just used in your speech. You talked about Sienna, who started 20 Skin 5 years ago, done well, business has grown. You said half of her profits will be taken by the silent shareholder, the Prime Minister. Can you just explain how that would happen? The government says existing exemptions for small business would remain. So how exactly would Sienna lose half her profit?
0: Well, it depends on when Sienna chooses to opt out of her business and sell it, and for what price. I mean, she started from her bedroom. Her cost structures were zero. So, of course, she's going to have a maximum uplift associated with her businesses. A lot of the people who are setting up businesses are. The Treasurer's out there today spinning a message, as often he does, highlighting existing exemptions for CGT. Most of those are focused at the back end of people's lives, particularly as they head towards retirement, and also based on whether the price at which they sell. I can't tell you what Sienna's going to sell, but I can tell you that she is very concerned about, as many Australians are, that their hard work, saving and sacrifice and everything they have put into it could, depending on the exit strategy and price, ultimately face up to 47%.
2: But is it possible she could pay no capital gains tax as well?
0: Well, I can't give you... We're dealing with hypotheticals. I'm telling you what her story is. It depends on when she decides to exit. It depends on what she sells for. It depends on what stage of life she's at based on the current application of the law. But there are a lot of small business owners all around the country that are looking at the proposals put in this budget, and not just do they think it comes and attacks them, they are looking at it and saying, we worked, we sacrificed, we saved, we were there at 2 a.m. on a Sunday morning when nobody else was there, and all of a sudden the government, which traditionally takes some of the capital gain, no one's disputing that, is essentially working towards doubling that. And in some cases, it would be that much.
1: Matthew Cranston from The Australian.
3: Last year, I asked Angus Taylor how many people in Western Sydney know what bracket creep is. I'm going to ask you today, how many One Nation voters do you think know what bracket creep is? And it was quite noticeable in your 20-something minute speech, you barely mentioned it. This is meant to be like the main policy for the Libs, indexing thresholds. Why hardly any mention? Don't you have to sell that a bit better? Because Labor's Watto is politically very savvy in the sense that they can announce like a tax cut almost every year. But with indexation, it's one and done. So you've really, and there's all these questions about the cost of it as well. Like, how do you make the cost of it more flexible? Big questions around all that. Sorry for so many of them.
0: That's fine, Matt. I don't mind your questions at all. I talked specifically about how inflation was the silent tax on Australians' incomes, and whether people know the term bracket creep or not, they feel it in their hip pocket. Australians, when they go to the supermarket right now, know that they're getting less in their red basket than they got previously. When they look at what's happening with their mortgage repayments, they know it's going up in comparison to what they have done in the past. 15 interest rate rises over the life of this government is having a really serious impact, and the stress that Australians are living, and I use that number of $32,000 reduced in purchasing power parity. And one of the challenges is bracket creep as well, where people are being pushed, even if they do get a wage increase, they're facing a situation where they don't feel the benefits of it. So we will absolutely continue to sell this policy all the way through to the next election, because we see it as very important, and to also educate the public along the way of what the government is doing. But you can't have a conversation about bracket creep without having a conversation and framing the scale of the problem of inflation, and particularly what the government is doing to stoke it. And the government likes to turn around left, right and centre and blame international events and international conflict for Australia's inflation crisis.

0: simply not backed up by the hard data. The interest rate rise that happened earlier this year, not the most recent one, came off the back of the second half of last year. And that continues to be a persistent problem. And if we remove the Iran conflict tomorrow, Australia would still have an inflation problem. The government is at the heart of the problem Australians are experiencing. And until we understand that and address that, we will not fix the problem either of bracket creep or whether Australians get greater purchasing power for themselves.
1: Tom, I know this is against the rules, but just really quickly, you've got an investment trust as well. Do you know how much more tax you'll be paying?
0: I haven't bothered to calculate that. It's not really my primary focus.
2: So you mentioned the best thing for Australians would be no debt, which is a long way off. Even the initial target of balancing the budget, is that many years away, even if it were an Angus Taylor, Tim Wilson government, given the pledge as well on bracket creep?
0: Well, I'll go back to the point I made before. Firstly, I don't think the bracket creep measures need be the reason for any adjustment. I think the bigger challenge is going to be how we're going to grow the economy. At the moment, the whole conversation around the budget is how we're going to redistribute the resources of our country. And that's not a very hopeful, optimistic vision for the country that is built on something that young Australians are going to work towards. We actually need to talk about the point of rebalancing. We need a rebalancing back towards a growth trajectory which actually improves the living standards and prosperity of every Australian.
2: So it's growth rather than big spending cuts?
0: Well, it needs to be both. I mean, you need to cut spending, you need to make sure that you're also growing the economy. But the government has basically given up on growth. They are not interested, it's not their priority, and most of the budget measures they've introduced have been focused explicitly on redistribution. Australians will live a poorer standard of living if we do not do that particularly and drive an agenda towards growth, particularly in the context that we continue to overshoot the government's own migration expectations. We have choices as a nation. Do we want to manage decline? That is the Labor vision. Or do we want to grow the economy, empower Australians, back small businesses to get ahead, and particularly for the self-starters to lean into the future? Because, yes, the world is uncertain, and none of us are under any illusion about that. Technological change, and I spoke about it in my speech, may be one of the most disruptive forces that we have. None of us know. But do we empower people and create the legal structures and the tax structures to back them in, to back Australians who are enterprising, confident, and look to the future with horizon? I can tell you that's where my focus is going to be.
2: Paul Sakar from the SMH and the Age.
3: Thanks, Tom. Shadow Treasurer, just a question on migration, which was another key theme of the opposition leader's budget reply last week. He and others in the party have started to use the term mass migration. You don't use the term, even when asked. Some of your other colleagues here, like Senator Bragg and others, also don't use it. I wonder why you don't use that term, given Australia's pace of demographic change has been among the highest in the OECD for decades and the highest on some measures. And just on the broader politics of migration, how do you think the party should balance its rhetoric, given it needs to reflect the concerns of a chunk of the community who have problems with the pace of demographic change, along with the need to win back a bunch of seats that have high Indian and Chinese-speaking populations?
0: Well, I fundamentally believe that we should have a migration program that works for Australia. That's the purpose of a migration program. It's not to suit the interests in particular of the migrants. It's how do we enrich and advance our national interests for all of us? And it needs, therefore, to be sustainable. It needs to be sustainable in a way based on the pathways for people to economically integrate, socially integrate, and that we can house new Australians. You're not going to do that if the number of people outpaces the capacity for us to absorb them and to house them. People have legitimate concerns about our country and whether we are able to continue to absorb the number of people who are coming here. We know the need to make sure that it's based on what advances our national interests and skills, particularly to do things, including partly the challenges around the skills we need to build new housing. So I think it's about getting the balance back into what advances our national interest. And we know that the government is overshooting even their own expectations around that. So I don't really see that it's that controversial a proposition. When it comes to the political balance, not every political party makes decisions so calculated as the Labor government does, where they're prepared to eat into the equity of our country to advance their political interests. You know, at the end of the day, I think this is one of the most immoral governments in Australian history. And one of the reasons I think that is because I think they've made a series of shrewd political decisions that advance their interests to the extent of the

0: whole nation. And I don't think that's moral, I don't think that's right, and that's why I believe it should go.
1: Do you reject the term mass migration?
0: That's not a term I've said before that I use, but the focus is on, I've always looked at migration as how do we ensure that new Australians, or migrants, find a pathway to become new Australians so they come, they commit and they contribute, because that is in their interests and it is in our interests too. And I can't imagine that any other Australian would think otherwise.
2: Next question, Andrew Green from the West Australian.
3: Tim, I'll address this question as not only the Shadow Treasurer, but probably the nominal leader of the moderate faction now in your party. And to follow up from Paul's question on migration, you are someone who managed to defeat a Teal, but your leader's comments have upset diaspora communities and on migration. As someone who has defeated a Teal, what's your advice to your party when talking about this issue of migration, and how can you win back some of those seats that were lost at the last election on migrants?
0: I think you're drawing I think you're drawing this sort of comparison which isn't justified. I said at the end of the question to Paul that I think the overwhelming majority, and I've yet to meet anybody really, who doesn't believe that Australia's migration program shouldn't advance our national interest. I genuinely have never met anybody that it should be based on what is sustainable, which provides pathways for people to economically, socially integrate, culturally integrate, and that includes their pathway for housing. Australians believe that, and I cannot believe that new Australians would want anything otherwise, because I don't see how you advance somebody's personal interest to achieve their dream, to live out the promise of this country, if they can't then go on and do things like secure a home. So I think the, of course, always when you're talking about people and their lives, you should do it with respect. And I'm not suggesting in any way, shape or form that hasn't been done. We just need to be realistic about the fact that Australians have a concern about where we are, our future trajectory. And again, going off by the government's own budget numbers, they say they're going to overshoot their targets. That doesn't fill Australians with confidence that the government understands how to manage Australia's migration program, nor that they always believe that it's working in our national interest. Sustainability involves multiple factors, and that includes migrant Australians looking at how they make sure they can realise their potential in this country too.
3: And a quick other one, Tony Abbott, would you welcome him back to federal politics, particularly in a Victorian seat?
0: Well, that's up to the voters of whichever seat that is and whether they decide to do it. But I always want good candidates to be standing forward and putting themselves forward for success. But I don't seek to predetermine the will of voters or pre-selectors.
2: Charles Croucher from the Nine Network.
4: Thank you, Tom. Thank you, Tim. The fundamental argument here seems to be a discussion of taxation of investment and risk versus taxation of labour. The average tax rate of a nurse is between 20 and 25%. Same with teachers. Coal miner or iron ore miner would probably double that.
0: Yep.
4: Are you fundamentally okay with someone selling an investment property or a business or shares or crypto and being taxed at a lower rate than a nurse or a teacher and half the rate of a coal miner?
0: Well, firstly, it depends on when they've purchased the asset, et cetera, et cetera. And remember, people buy assets with post-tax income. Like, this seems to be completely forgotten in a lot of the conversation. So inflation, and with the current government's active inflation agenda, is actively outstripping value, not just for people who earn incomes, but potentially with what they're going to do to the value of assets as well. So I absolutely want, and I've said this to Tom before, and I've said it in other fora, I believe that it is better to have lower income taxes, because I think that's a pathway forward. If the answer to every single question is, well, this person's got this tax rate, so the conclusion, therefore, is we have to increase the tax rate on everything else, what you're saying is that the government has a natural right to people's wealth and what they've earned and what it is they've justly put their effort to. I'm sorry, that just is not my worldview. I fundamentally believe that we should get encouraged, incentivise people to work. I fundamentally believe that we should want people to invest for the future. I fundamentally believe we should want the self-starters of this country to back themselves, show energy, spirit and enterprise so they can get ahead. I fundamentally believe...

0: believe in a better future where we're working cooperatively together to build out the promise of this country, not simply to turn around and, as the government likes to do, make good, honest, decent people who are seeking to put their effort to work, whether it's capital or labour, as the villain so that they can raid their tax, their income and their tax.
1: Okay.
2: Reuben Spargo from Sky News.
3: Thank you. Mr Wilson, according to the Sky News Pulse poll today, voters are backing Pauline Hanson and Barnaby Joyce over you and Angus Taylor.
0: It's personally about me, is it? I'm cheeky.
3: One Nation, it's understood, is set to announce a policy on gas tomorrow while you've been building a website. Are you doing enough to secure Conservative votes here?
0: I think it's a little bit trivial to say, hey, we're going to engage the entire small business community of the country and not provide a pathway for them to do so. So I'll take the opportunity, thank you, for if anybody wants to engage in how to back the self-starters of the country and build a pathway, one, to fight against Labor's new taxes, you should go to notthetax.com.au. And, of course, if you want to be part of our consultation about how we're going to build a better future of this country, to go through standwithsmall.org. Because, actually, one of the things the government has done right now, and not by my words, but by the Prime Minister's words, is he has betrayed the trust of the Australian community. After, before the election, he said 50 times over he wouldn't introduce the taxes that he did in the budget. I couldn't say that. He has said that. And one of the problems with when you do that is you corrode the trust in the political system so much so that the very thick walls in the building a few, 100 metres up the road feel slightly more hollow, certainly to a lot of Australian people, the Australian people who feel that they now lack a certain level of integrity. I think one of the big challenges for all of us in the 21st century is building a political system that engages with people where they have a pathway to have a conversation and to be a participant in it. Because that's the pathway, not just that you can then get people's input and views, but in addition to that, you can then go on and develop policy that actually works for them. The government has a very different view. Their view is to tear down the trust that they had, that they were gifted to them by the Australian people, and to abuse that trust. And the consequence of that is, of course, now manifest in the problems that they have with their polling. I've said many times before, including I think it was on David Speer's program relatively recently, and probably Tom's too, that we have a big job to do. But the pathway to make sure we rebuild a confident Australia where people want to back a Liberal vision is that they feel empowered and that they feel and are living that we are fighting for them enough that because they believe that what we are offering forward is going to fight for them. And so I believe whatever the Orange Paddock of Despair wants to do is up to them, because I don't believe they have a vision or a purpose for this country. But yes, we absolutely have more work to do and we'll proudly keep doing it.
2: Mark Riley from the Seven Network.
4: Thank you, Tom. Mr Wilson, just on your observation there about a betrayal of trust and the breach of promise, Matt Canavan, the leader of your coalition partner, has said today that the tax changes are so profound, the people were misled in such a large way that it should be put back to the people. He's calling for an election on this issue.
0: Sure.
4: I'm just wondering, with the coalition's polling at historical lows, whether you share your coalition partner's political death wish.
0: Cute.
4: Well, pretty accurate.
0: I've been to plenty of elections where they've started, they've finished in a different place. I think you've been in a few too as well, Mark, and you've witnessed a few along the way. So I don't believe anything is predetermined. I believe that going to the next election, we need to be the, again, I'll go back, I've said this many times before, the most bold, confident Liberals with the clearest vision about where we want to take the country. And more importantly, to clarify for Australians, not just what we are fighting for, but who we are fighting for. And I've outlined today very clearly that we are here to back the self-starters of this country to get ahead. So, Matt's right. The Prime Minister has utterly betrayed the Australian community. The policies he took to the last election are not the ones he is seeking to implement now. If he had any guts or courage, he would do so. but he won't. The question is the fate of the Treasurer, because he has now become the albatross that's hanging around the Prime Minister's neck.
2: Mm-hmm. Election would be good. So yes to an election?
0: I haven't called for an election, but I have made the point that there is a very clear breach of trust. I have never been afraid of elections, but I am not suggesting that that's the case. Matt has made those statements, but I'm focused on making sure that we hold the government to account, that we stop the changes in the taxes they've put forward, which breach the trust of the Australian people, and more importantly, if necessary, we'll repeal them.
2: Jessica Wang from Daily Telegraph.
0: Jessica.
1: Thanks, Mr. Wilson. Given that you've repeatedly criticised the government for its inflationary spending, how do you, as the Shadow Treasurer, justify committing to both the WATO and the index tax brackets, as Angus Taylor has? And on budget discipline, will the Coalition go into the next election with a spending cap measured by government spending to GDP?
0: So on the first question, the reason we can justify it is because inflation is ultimately about aggregate spending. As I always say to people in the media, I could say $15 billion by making sure we get back the money that's been stolen by the CFMEU labour cartel through to organised crime, by making sure we cut down and crack down on the corruption fraud that exists in the NDIS. The government has created honeypots that have been raided of honest Australian taxpayers' money that is now being used, and it is just as inflationary as any other dollar out there in the economy. And we will absolutely have more offsets in the lead up to the election, because at the end of the day, our view about where money should go is empowering in the hip pockets of Australians, because that's where we believe it best to be, not by borrowing from the future to feed inflation today, as the current government insists on doing. And in addition to that, their willingness to allow public money to go to dishonest ends.
1: Can I just follow up on that? You said you'd have more offsets in the lead up to the election. Is that a confirmation of more tax offsets?
0: No, I'm talking about more spending offsets.
1: Cool. Thank you.
2: Cuts?
0: Well, there'll be offsets, meaning there will be, yes, cuts, because there will be different parts of the program, of programs that the government is wasting money on. As I said, the government is trying to desperately cut their own budget right now in different parts, because they have created these honeypots, particularly in public programs, that are going to fraud, waste and corruption. They've been dragged there kicking and screaming to make sure that public money is used to appropriate purposes. We want to rebalance the budget back in favour of Australians, away from fraud and organised crime.
2: Patrick Cummins from The Guardian.
5: Thanks very much, Tim. My question is around the CGT and the negative gearing changes in the budget. I think you're making the argument that there's a perverse effect here, and it's actually going to make it harder for young Australians to get into the housing market, because they won't have access to those benefits. And if that's right, do you then think that the status quo that's existed for the last 25 years or so around the CGT discount and around negative gearing has actually helped young Australians get into the housing market?
0: Well, the housing market predominantly is one that's reflected on the challenges of supply and demand. We know that. But absolutely, as people need flexibility, we're seeing huge numbers of people pursuing things like rent vesting if they can't secure what they want where they want, and they're looking at different options to be able to do so. The key thing we need to actually do is keep encouraging housing stock to be built. As Angus Taylor correctly outlines, if you tax something, you tend to get less of it. Except in one example, of course, which is the volume of tax we've applied to tobacco, which has led to organised crime profiteering, and the government simply refuses to swallow its pride and have a proper conversation about that. So we need to make sure that young Australians can get ahead, and they're doing it right now. The number of young Australians who've contacted me in the past week who have invested their home deposit, and never forget this, the technology has changed around how people save and invest their money in a way that simply did not exist when I was growing up. When I was growing up, shares were the domain of the rich. You needed to go through a broker. It was expensive to do transactions. Of course, the available information in the public domain was also very scarce. By comparison now, information is transparent. It is cheap to be able to do transactions. And, of course, you can use different platforms to buy shares, ETFs, crypto, and that is what young Australians are doing. And they are just as much going to be hit by these CGT changes as anybody else. And as a consequence, they're finding their first home deposit is being pushed backwards.
2: Tobacco tax.
6: And that's where we'll leave the Shadow Treasurer, Tim Wilson, who's been delivering today's Press Club address.
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6: You're listening to ABC News Radio. I'm Diana Damjanovic. It's time now to get the headlines, and I'm joined by Ali Crewe. Hello there, Ali.
9: Hello, Diana. Thank you. Australia is facing its biggest diphtheria outbreak since records began almost three decades ago. More than 130 cases and one suspected death have been reported in the Northern Territory. Infections have also been recorded in Western Australia, South Australia and Queensland. The Prime Minister says the government is not providing assistance to a group of Islamic State group-linked Australian women and children who are expected to leave a Syrian camp within days. Administrators of the Al-Roj camp say they have no knowledge of the departure plan for the six women, their children and grandchildren. But rumours from camp staff and Syrian government officials suggest the move is imminent. The ABC understands an exact departure date has not been set, with negotiations still taking place between Kurdish and Syrian officials. Earlier this month, a group of women and children returned to Australia. Three of the women were charged by federal police. The Australian Council of Trade Unions has argued for a 6% pay increase for Australia's lowest paid workers. The Commission is currently hearing submissions on increasing the minimum wage, where the ACTU has said that wages haven't kept up with inflation. ACTU Secretary Sally McManus says the change is necessary for workers to keep their heads above water. The 6% increase sought by the union would bring minimum wage workers up from around $49,000 a year to just below $52,000 a year. Russian President Vladimir Putin has arrived in China for bilateral talks with Xi Jinping. According to the Kremlin, the leaders are expected to discuss how to further strengthen their strategic partnership. It comes just 1 week after US President Donald Trump's visit to the country. Chinese state media says the two visits show the country is the focal point of global diplomacy. And Diana, I'll have another news update coming up in around half an hour.
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6: Coming up this half hour, federal government, it's preparing for a diphtheria support package after more than 220 cases have been reported. And Vladimir Putin arrives in China for talks with Xi Jinping.

0: First this hour, health experts are calling for vaccination efforts to be scaled up amid one of the worst outbreaks of diphtheria in Australian history. More than 130 cases have been confirmed in the Northern Territory, including one suspected death. There are almost 80 known cases in WA's Kimberley region, six in South Australia, and up to five in Queensland. Our reporter Joseph Hathaway-Wilson has more from Darwin.
1: This started with just a handful of cases across Darwin and Alice Springs around 2 months ago. It was the 25th of March when NT Health issued their first public health warning about four cases that had been identified across the Northern Territory. Now, since then, health authorities say they've been picking up around 15 to 20 new cases per week. It's since ballooned to about 200 cases nationwide, primarily in the Northern Territory, but as you mentioned, many in the Kimberley region of Western Australia, and a handful in the APY lands of South Australia, and up to five in Queensland as well. Now, the leaders of various state and territory governments that have been affected by this have been speaking on it across the past 48 hours. They've been careful not to sensationalise the issue, but they've also underlined just how serious and how rare it is to see an outbreak of this disease at this scale in this age. Here's Federal Health Minister Mark Butler speaking on it this morning.
2: We're tracking a little more than 220 diphtheria cases so far this year. To put that in context, we've been recording case numbers nationally for about 35 years, and this, by a very big distance, is the biggest outbreak of diphtheria we've ever seen. It's about 30 times the average number of diphtheria cases that we've seen over the last 5 years or so. So it's a very, very concerning outbreak.
3: Joseph, what challenges are health experts facing in containing this outbreak?
1: Well, the foremost challenges here in the Northern Territory, where the outbreak originated, have been low vaccination rates in remote and regional communities, as well as the workforce.

0: shortages required to administer those vaccines. Now, this is a disease which historically has recorded maybe less than five diagnoses per state or territory per year for the past 35 years, which is what Australian Centre for Disease Control records show. Now, that changed in 2022, where the number of diagnoses started to pick up and absolutely exploded this year. It aligns with testimony from health experts such as Dr. Reiner McIntyre from the Kirby Institute of UNSW, who said that vaccination rates for this disease, diphtheria, really dropped off around 2020, and now there's a Herculean effort to pick those back up, especially in remote and regional communities in North and Central Australia. Now, the Central Australian Aboriginal Congress of Health Organisations says that there is a wide-scale effort to get those vaccination rates up in those remote and regional communities. They estimate there's around 9,000 people in Central Australia alone who are in need of immunisation. Here's Head of Congress, Dr. John Boffa, talking about it.
1: The way we're going to get out of this outbreak and get on top of it is through boosters, through vaccination. And so everyone needs to go to their local, and we need help from community. I mean, we're doing outreach vaccination within the capacity we've got. But, you know, since COVID, we've had a very severe workforce crisis post-COVID, and we're not out of that yet. And there's actually no signs yet that we're going to see major improvements.
0: Now, as Dr. Boffa mentioned, the Northern Territory has suffered severe workforce shortages, especially since COVID, in the health department. So there is a bit of a crisis in getting these vaccines out there into the community. Dr. John Boffa has called on other states and territories, particularly the larger states, to lend nurses and to lend health staff to the Northern Territory to contain the spread of this disease. Mark Butler has said that nothing is off the table in that regard, but it's yet to be confirmed whether or not that will happen.
2: And that was our reporter Joseph Hathaway-Wilson speaking with Roz Childs. Vladimir Putin has arrived in Beijing for talks with Xi Jinping. The Russian president will be looking to cement a relationship that has become an economic and diplomatic lifeline for Moscow after its invasion of Ukraine, which has left it isolated on the international stage. This visit comes just days after US President Donald Trump made a trip to Beijing for a summit with President Xi. State media in China is suggesting the visits are evidence of China's growing status on the world stage. President Putin landed before midnight local time, where he was greeted by the Chinese Foreign Minister Wang Yi and a military band. Before he arrived, the Russian president said relations between the two countries have reached a truly unprecedented level. The BBC's Laura Bicker is in Beijing.
3: All eyes will be on the optics and the welcome that Beijing throws for the Russian leader. There's no doubt there is a real close alliance between Russia and China. The two leaders have met each other more than 40 times, and this will be Vladimir Putin's 25th trip to China. Now, there was a report in the Financial Times citing several anonymous sources claiming that during Donald Trump's visit last week, Mr. Xi said to him that Vladimir Putin might regret his war in Ukraine. Now, the Chinese Foreign Ministry has pushed back on that and claims that the report is completely fabricated. But the two leaders are likely to discuss what happened last week, and Mr. Putin might be keen to hear what Mr. Xi said to Donald Trump. When it comes to what else might come out of this visit, well, for Russia, they will want to know that China will continue to be their biggest trade partner. Since the war in Ukraine, since 2022, Russia has become far more reliant on China's economy. China has also been accused of providing components that Moscow can use in its war in Ukraine. And this is something the US has tried to push Beijing to stop. But when it comes to what China wants out of the meeting, well, given that the war in Iran is squeezing this country's supplies of oil and gas, it may well be that President Xi asks for more supplies from its northern neighbour. Now, there will be discussions about a gas pipeline. This has been discussed for years. It's a pipeline that comes all the way from Siberia down through Mongolia and into northern China, supplying gas. It's been in discussions for years, but China has never agreed to it. Will Vladimir Putin try to push his counterpart to sign on the dotted line? But for Mr. Xi, there's also a more delicate diplomatic dance to do. He wants to maintain stable ties with the West. He also wants to insist that this country, when it comes to the war in Ukraine, is neutral. But there is no doubt that Beijing will not want Moscow to lose. It will not want instability along its far northern border. So here we have that diplomatic dance that I talked about. There

0: be optics of an alliance, of that brotherhood between Russia and China, but behind it, there will be careful considerations on Beijing's part.
1: The BBC's Laura Bicker in Beijing. Now, the US President Donald Trump is facing a major test of his hold on the future of the Republican Party today, as voters in six US states head to the polls to select candidates ahead of November's midterm elections. In an early win, Donald Trump's pick for Kentucky has defeated renegade Republican Thomas Massie. Our North America correspondent Lauren Day has the latest from Washington.
2: Thomas Massie, the seven-term incumbent, has been knocked out by the Trump-backed contender, Ed Gallrein. This is a major win for Donald Trump on his so-called revenge tour, and it shows just how strong his grip on the Republican Party still is. Despite his record low approval ratings, he has managed to knock down an incredibly popular local congressman in Thomas Massie, who he targeted because he was one of the very rare Republicans who dared to disagree with Donald Trump publicly. Of course, he did things like voted against the president's signature spending bill. He had been incredibly vocally opposed to the war in Iran. And most notably, he led the push for the Epstein files to be released. And that really drew the ire of President Donald Trump. He called him a loser. He called him a moron. He said he was disloyal. And he backed this former Navy SEAL, Ed Gallrein, to oppose him. And tonight he has been victorious. Now, this is likely to really send a chill through Congress for any Republicans who are considering speaking out about Donald Trump or against his policies. We're unlikely to see anyone because that loyalty or that disloyalty has now been absolutely punished. Here is what President Donald Trump said about Thomas Massie earlier today.
3: Thomas Massie's a terrible congressman. He's been a terrible congressman from day one. Dealing with him is just a horrible. I don't think he's a Republican. I think he's actually a Democrat. He's not a libertarian. You know, sometimes they say he's really a Democrat. He votes against us all the time.
4: Meanwhile, Donald Trump has endorsed a contender for a very important Senate race in Texas. Why is that attracting so much attention, Lauren?
2: Well, this is really interesting, Gemma, because Democrats see this as a real opportunity that they might actually be able to flip a seat in an area that usually votes Republican. That's because they have just nominated in James Tallarico a very strong contender, a very strong candidate. He is a good fundraiser and he has a squeaky clean record. And Donald Trump has just endorsed someone who is anything but. He has a history of scandals, a lot of baggage, including backing Donald Trump's efforts to overturn the 2020 election, facing impeachment attempts from Republicans in the Senate, rallying for Donald Trump during his trial over hush money payments to Stormy Daniels, and a very messy divorce with allegations of multiple affairs. So Democrats are likely to see this endorsement and be absolutely rubbing their hands together now that they see a much weaker candidate than John Cornyn, who was the incumbent who would have faced James Tallarico. But obviously, if Ken Paxton is ultimately the nominee, they believe they finally have a chance to take this Senate seat, to flip it. We've seen also Senate Republicans absolutely furious about this. They are voicing their concerns and they think that he is a much weaker candidate and they have much less chance of holding on to this. So very interesting race down in Texas.
1: And that was our North America correspondent Lauren Day speaking with Gemma Vaness.

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1: It was meant to be a visionary document to win back young Australians and to help reverse the fracturing of mainstream politics. But according to one poll, it's the most unpopular federal budget in more than 30 years. So, how do the major parties stop the collapse of Australia's two-party system and the rise of parties like One Nation? Today, Michelle Grattan, political correspondent at The Conversation, on why it'll take more than just bold policy. I'm Sam Hawley on Gadigal Land in Sydney. This is ABC News Daily. Michelle, we're in an era where a lot of people have really had it with the major parties. We've had the rise of the independents, now One Nation is doing pretty well. We saw that in the recent Farah by-election.
2: You are not going to be the forgotten people anymore. We are proud Australians. We want our country back.
1: There really is a lot of cynicism out there, isn't there?
3: Certainly, we've seen that increasing in recent years. Indeed, the surveys show here and abroad, because it's not just an Australian phenomenon, that it's increased a lot over decades. And that presents real problems for the major parties. I think that people just see them as being disconnected from the ordinary population, being in it for themselves, not responding to their interests. And it seems that the parties just can't combat that feeling and indeed don't do enough to combat it. But I think this surge of One Nation in the last half a year has been quite remarkable, because they weren't polling all that well at the general election.
1: All right. Well, Michelle, let's have a look then at what we're seeing here, because the major parties, Labor and the Liberal Party, are really trying to engage in rather big policy change or big ideas. And the thought is that that actually might stop these voters abandoning them. So let's just unpack what they're doing. Now, it's thought the change to negative gearing and capital gains tax in last week's budget, it was aimed at that. It was trying to make sure that unhappy younger voters saw a government doing something to help them. Just tell me what you thought of that move.
3: I think the first thing is to look at the reaction, and the government would be very disappointed that this whole notion of intergenerational equity hasn't translated into support for the budget and the budget's measures. For example, on capital gains tax, many young people are saying, well, this is being used by the young to try to get ahead by acquiring shares, other assets. They mightn't be able to get into the housing market yet, but they want to accumulate wealth, which will help them later to get into that market. Now, the government says, well, that would only affect a very small proportion. But in this age of social media, even a small proportion can magnify an issue and make it seem larger than it is. On the housing package itself, the actual tax measures really don't necessarily help young people into the market, at least in the shorter term, because they slow the house price rises only a little bit, and the modelling shows that they result in about 30,000 fewer newer homes being built over the shorter term.
1: Okay, so it's changes designed to win over younger voters, but in fact it might not do that at all. And a big problem, of course, is that the Prime Minister and the Treasurer had to break an election promise to deliver this. We can see from polling, post-budget polling, that this is not a popular budget. They're not the figures I assume the government would want to be seeing at this point.
3: They perhaps did not anticipate that some of these changes, especially around capital gains tax, would get into such detailed and negative critiques. Now, this goes beyond young people. It's affecting people in estate planning, leaving estates to their children. Some of these would be affected, not all. Mm. And, of course, small businesses. Now, Jim Chalmers says that there'll be consultation with that sector, but meanwhile, of course, there's a lot of negative feedback, and that's proving difficult to deal with. And Jim Chalmers is saying, well, I'm not talking about the politics, I'm talking about the substance.
4: Now, obviously, we are aware that people who want to defend the current tax arrangements, or they think that the current housing market is working just fine, they will want to focus on this element of it, the political element of it. I understand that. But we're focused on the substantive issue, the substantive change.
3: But to dismiss all these concerns as just politics, I think just sounds not good.
1: And the opposition, of course, it's coming up with the slogans pretty quickly, isn't it? A tax on family trusts. It's dubbed a death tax.
5: There is another tax that none of us saw in the budget initially, and that's a death duty. And it is very clear now that Labor is going after what are known as discretionary testamentary trusts, but this is a death duty on Australians.
1: Now, you know, breaking promises and these slogans, and as you say, in a era of social media, they're very effective, aren't they?
3: Well, they can be. However, I do think, Sam, we should put a caveat in here because this is the immediate fallout. Mm. We're a long way from an election, and what we know of the news cycle is things move on. However, there will be legacy effects of breaking promises, and when some people feel worse off or anticipate feeling worse off, then you do get the negatives remaining.
1: All right, so Michelle, let's come in a moment to whether or not this bold policy will in the end help Labor actually win over some of these younger voters and stop them departing the traditional two-party system. But look, on the other side, Angus Taylor, his budget in reply speech was also full of ideas for policy change, wasn't it? And they were bold, weren't they?
3: They certainly were, and risky too. Mm-hmm. I think they fall into a couple of main changes. One deals with denying permanent residents welfare benefits.
6: This government is funding welfare for non-citizens as soon as they arrive on our soil. Labor puts Australians second, whereas the Coalition will always put Australians first. Yeah.
3: Now, I think that this is clearly responding to One Nation and Liberal supporters who are going off in that direction, but I do think it's a risky policy because it will alienate many people, in particular ethnic communities, Chinese, people of Indian heritage. It's also a policy that is flawed in substance because a lot of permanent residents are people who are here for a very long time and for one reason or another don't become citizens. So there's that policy. A very interesting policy, and I think a policy with many virtues, is to index income tax brackets.
6: Mm-hmm. When your wages rise just to keep up with inflation, you're no better off. But you pay higher taxes as though you are better off. This is bracket creep. Under a coalition government I lead, this will end.
3: Yeah. Now, people, and especially younger working people, get pushed up into higher brackets, and this makes it harder for them to save. And indexation would keep governments honest. In other words, it denies a government this automatic and unseen increase in revenue. So it's not a popular measure usually with governments.
1: But an idea that might be quite popular among voters.
3: Well, it should be popular among voters, but it's not an idea that's probably very easy to sell in a retail sense. It doesn't come across with the sort of zing that announcing a tax cut does.
1: All right. OK, so, Michelle, both parties, perhaps with an eye on what is going on with the fracturing of politics in the UK and, of course, the rise of One Nation here, they're announcing these big policy changes and ideas. So do you think, though, that this is the way to keep Australians interested in their parties? Do you think particularly younger voters will buy this?
3: Well, certainly we know younger voters are not buying the budget at this instant. I think a useful point to make, Sam, is that what we've seen in Budget Week is both parties are articulating policies that fit their values. Labor's policy

0: within which a future coalition government would have to operate. Now, as to your question about whether younger people will buy this, I think that the electorate at the moment is so disillusioned, young, middle-aged, particularly perhaps older voters too, that I don't think you will see this disillusionment with the political system fade away anytime soon.
1: But this reminder that these two major parties are giving voters, a reminder of what they stand for, is that a tactic, do you think, that is necessary? What else could they possibly be doing at this point to stop the fracturing of the political system?
0: I think it is something that is necessary and is desirable, so people have a clear idea of the choices available. But I also think that the behaviour of politicians is quite important. Little things, for example, we get all the time these misuses of entitlements, even though they might be formally within the rules. We have even something like, on a completely different front, the use of talking points, so that you see ministers or shadow ministers standing up saying the same line all the time. You sort of feel somehow these people are not authentic. When you go beyond a certain point and just seem like, as we call them, talking heads, then people do become cynical. They turn off. They think, well, these are not real people. They're just political professionals in it for themselves.
1: All right. Well, tell me then, Michelle, despite these big policy changes, do you think we are still perhaps at the start of the end of the two-party system in Australia?
0: I think the two-party system is in deep trouble. I'm not sure that we're at the start of the end, but certainly I think it's going to stay in trouble. It's going to be a more complicated environment for the two-party system, and it's hard really for it to get itself out of trouble. One way that it could tackle its many problems is to give more attention to trying to select the best candidates, to trying to attract more people of real talent. But there's a problem here too, because if people see a political system that, if not broken, is at least badly cracked, why would you go into politics?
1: Michelle Grattan is a political correspondent at The Conversation and a professorial fellow at the University of Canberra. This episode was produced by Sydney Peed. Audio production by Sam Dunn. Our supervising producer is David Cody. I'm Sam Hawley. Thanks for listening.
2: And that was today's edition of ABC News Daily. That's all from me today, but do stay with us because after the news, Sarah Dingle will have lots of news and analysis for you throughout the afternoon. She'll be exploring the proposed cuts to the National Disability Insurance Scheme and which groups look likely to be affected the most. Now let's take a look at the current temperatures around the country. Right now, in Brisbane, it's 24. In Sydney, it's 20. In Canberra, it's 15. Melbourne, 16. In Hobart right now, it's 15. Adelaide, 18. In Perth, it's 22. And Darwin, it's 30. It's coming up to 2 o'clock in the east, in the centre and in Brisbane, it's 1:30. And in the west, it's midday. News is coming up next.

0: says the Northern Territory is struggling with workforce shortages in the face of an ongoing diphtheria outbreak. More than 220 cases of the bacterial disease have been recorded across the country so far this year, with a vast majority in the NT and Western Australia, the largest outbreak on record. Dr. John Buffer of Congress has requested help from interstate health workforces.
1: We need help from community. I mean, we're doing outreach vaccination within the capacity we've got. But, you know, since COVID, we've had a very severe workforce crisis post-COVID. And we're not out of that yet. And there's actually no signs yet that we're going to see major improvements.
0: A group of 40 business owners under the age of 40 have written an open letter to the Prime Minister calling for a rethink of the changes to capital gains tax. Political reporter Isabella Tolhurst has more.
2: In an open letter to Prime Minister Anthony Albanese, 40 young founders and CEOs argue the government's latest budget, which the Treasurer says will help young Australians, is in fact an ambush on aspiration. They say they support measures that make it easier for young Australians to buy a home, including changing the CGT discount for investment properties. But they argue applying that change to other assets like shares will do nothing to improve housing and only sucks the hope from business. The government says it's consulting with startups before the legislation is introduced to Parliament in the next sitting fortnight.
0: The New South Wales Treasurer is warning the state's economy is rapidly slowing as higher fuel prices and interest rates hammer household budgets. In a major pre-budget speech at the Mackell Institute, Daniel Mookhey says the global oil shock linked to the Middle East conflict is driving inflation higher, keeping pressure on mortgages, groceries and petrol prices. He says Treasury is slashing its growth forecast for next year by 60%.
3: Instead of the New South Wales economy expanding by 2.5% in real terms next year, as we expected in December, the New South Wales Treasury expects real growth of just 1% in the year ahead.
0: Police say a shooting that left one man dead and another four seriously injured in Sydney's southwest last night was targeted. Two men presented to Liverpool Hospital with multiple wounds shortly after gunshots were heard from a home at Canley Heights. One died while receiving treatment. Three other men were later treated at Fairfield and Liverpool hospitals. Detective Superintendent Craig Middleton says police are looking for two men who fled the premises.
4: It's a very brazen, violent attack, and it is of concern to the community and, of course, the police. And so we are doing everything we can with the resources we have available across the southwest region. State Crime Command, Homicide and Strike Force Falcon are all involved in these inquiries, and hopefully we can identify these offenders and arrest them quickly and prevent this sort of thing occurring again.
0: Turning overseas, Russian President Vladimir Putin has been welcomed to Beijing for a state visit just days after Donald Trump's trip to China. China correspondent Alison Horn has more from Beijing.
5: A military honour guard and orchestra surrounded Vladimir Putin as he met with China's President Xi Jinping at the Great Hall of the People, the same location where US President Donald Trump also met Xi just a few days ago. The Kremlin says Mr. Putin will press his Chinese counterpart on the conversations he had with Donald Trump and is keen to sign more energy deals with Beijing. The visit is being seen as a symbolic reminder to the US of Russia's close ties with China. Alison Horn, ABC News, Beijing.
0: Taiwan's president has delivered a defiant speech insisting that the country's future cannot be decided by external forces. Here's Linda Gruen.
6: China views self-governed Taiwan as its own and has accused President Lai Ching-te of being a separatist. During last week's summit with US President Donald Trump in Beijing, the Chinese leader Xi Jinping made clear that the issue of Taiwan is the most important one in US-China relations and that mishandling it could lead to conflict. Shortly after the summit, Mr. Trump issued a stern warning to Taiwan against pursuing independence. Speaking as he marks 2 years in office, Mr. Lai insists that Taiwan's future can only be decided by its own people. And he says if he were to speak to Mr. Trump, he'd tell him that China is the one damaging regional peace and stability.
0: To sports, 17-year-old Adelaide United goalkeeper Ilona Meleg is in contention to make her Matildas debut after being included in the 24-player squad. And that's the latest ABC News.
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8: Hello, Sarah Dingle with you here on ABC News Radio. 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

0: Anna Demjanovic for taking you through the last few hours. Making news, the Prime Minister says the federal government is not providing any help to a group of women and children with links to the Islamic State group expected to leave a Syrian camp in coming days. Meanwhile, back home,
1: Paul's family for the course of 31 years have been asking for answers, justice and closure.
0: The family of an opal miner who died 3 decades ago in outback New South Wales hopes a $1 million reward reveals more information about his death. But first, backlash to the federal government's tax changes is well and truly underway in some sectors. The government has 2 weeks before the next sitting week in Parliament and is promising some consultation, but it is standing firm on some measures despite public anger from business groups and from some mum and dad investors. Stephanie Smale reports.
2: Perth-based accountant Samantha Stock is walking her dog before her workday. The tax overhaul front of mind.
3: What it does impact is how I see my future.
2: The 42-year-old mother and homeowner is trying to build wealth with shares for an early retirement, but she's more concerned about others who need to cash in their shares sooner.
3: You would know a lot of people who don't have income because they've taken time off to, you know, raise their children. These are the people who go, I don't have any income, so I'm going to sell my investments so I can stay at home for 6 months. They're going to be taxed 30% on every single dollar.
2: Samantha Stock's worries don't centre on changes to the capital gains tax discount, but the introduction of a minimum 30% tax rate on gains. She explains under the proposed system, someone who has made a profit of $18,000 with shares will have to pay nearly $5,500 in tax.
3: If a person was to earn $18,000 putting pamphlets in a letterbox, stacking shelves, being a lollipop lady, if it was earned through income, they would pay zero tax.
2: The echoes of discontent aren't going away among startups either. The Treasurer Jim Chalmers singled them out early, promising consultation to try to take the heat out of the changes.
4: But if it's unique enough for them to be considering, you know, the consultation process, then it needed to be considered before the bill was formed.
2: Sam Maher is the CEO of GovTech Australia, which represents emerging government technology leaders. She describes the policy overhaul as a blunt instrument, arguing the consultation the federal government did before the budget was limited. And she's warning that investors are already reacting.
4: They've paused a lot of activities, so they're sort of starting to look offshore to where they should be investing. Certainly we've got startup founders, people who either have existing businesses or are looking to start new businesses. They're starting to look at other jurisdictions. It's quite easy for, you know, IP and software companies, all of those kind of things, to move offshore.
2: Young entrepreneurs have weighed in too, with 40 Australian founders aged under 40 penning an open letter to the Prime Minister Anthony Albanese calling for a rethink of the capital gains tax changes. Independent MP Allegra Spender agrees it's time to reconsider.
5: Tax reform is really hard, and until you actually put things concretely on the table, you don't really understand, you know, some of the unintended and intended consequences.
2: Allegra Spender released a white paper which favoured lowering the CGT discount to 30%, but now says a 40% discount would be a better balance.
5: I think, you know, in retrospect, looking at my own proposal, I think that's a more reasonable level. And so that's personally where I think that would be a reasonable level at the CGT.
2: The federal government is fighting back.
6: We are not scrapping the 50% discount on capital gains and replacing it with nothing.
2: The Assistant Technology Minister, Andrew Charlton, says some businesses and investors will be better off under the new system that would use an inflation-adjusted indexation model.
6: So if you are investing in shares, you don't get no discount. You get a discount based on inflation, which means that we're only taxing the real gains.
2: And the Prime Minister, Anthony Albanese, is arguing politics is behind the public backlash.
7: I think there are campaigns being run from the right-wing parties and their allies to distort some of what's being offered.
2: With the government aiming to introduce the budget legislation in the first week of June, time to make changes is limited.
0: Stephanie Smale reporting, and the Treasurer Jim Chalmers has just been asked at a press conference in Melbourne whether the government acknowledges that the changes to the capital gains tax discount affects more than just startups. Here's what he had to say in reply.
8: Well, it's still the case.

0: that investments with larger returns will still get larger returns after the changes come in. That's the first point. The second point is some investments will do better under the new arrangements. Now, if you look at a 20-year period between when this policy mistake was made by Howard and Costello, in between then and now, if you look at on average over a 20-year period, investment in established housing was overcompensated for, and investment in other kinds of investment, in some instances shares, in some instances medium density housing, was undercompensated. And so some forms of investment will do better, and that's because it depends on the type of investment, the type of return, how long you hold on to those investments for, and what your marginal rate of tax is. We're always consulting with small business, and this is a budget which puts the interests of small business front and centre with our tax cuts. $3.5 billion in a tight budget for tax cuts for business, especially small business. There's the loss carryback arrangements. There's making the instant asset write-off for small business permanent. There's a different treatment for venture capital to incentivise more of it. There's reforms to research and development. All of this is about backing small business in the budget, and that's because we consult with them frequently. When it comes to these specific changes, it's very important to remember, contrary to a lot of the misinformation that you might see, is that there are four existing concessions and carve-outs for small business, and we're not changing them. The four existing concessions and carve-outs for small business in the CGT system will remain, and people who want to, like our political opponents, want to make up things about our changes, they don't acknowledge that, but they should. The four existing carve-outs and concessions will stay as they are.
1: That was the Federal Treasurer Jim Chalmers in a rather noisy workplace. Health experts are calling for vaccination efforts to be scaled up amidst one of the worst outbreaks of diphtheria in Australian history. More than 130 cases have been confirmed in the Northern Territory, including one suspected death. There are almost 80 cases currently in WA's Kimberley region that we know of, 6 in South Australia and up to 5 in Queensland. Joseph Hathaway-Wilson has more from Darwin.
2: This started with just a handful of cases across Darwin and Alice Springs around 2 months ago. It was the 25th of March when NT Health issued their first public health warning about 4 cases that had been identified across the Northern Territory. Now, since then, health authorities say they've been picking up around 15 to 20 new cases per week. It's since ballooned to about 200 cases nationwide, primarily in the Northern Territory, but as you mentioned, many in the Kimberley region of Western Australia, and a handful in the APY lands of South Australia, and up to 5 in Queensland as well. Now, the leaders of various state and territory governments that have been affected by this have been speaking on it across the past 48 hours. They've been careful not to sensationalise the issue, but they've also underlined just how serious and how rare it is to see an outbreak of this disease at this scale in this age. Here's Federal Health Minister Mark Butler speaking on it this morning.
3: We're tracking a little more than 220 diphtheria cases so far this year. To put that in context, we've been recording case numbers nationally for about 35 years, and this, by a very big distance, is the biggest outbreak of diphtheria we've ever seen. It's about 30 times the average number of diphtheria cases that we've seen over the last 5 years or so. So it's a very, very concerning outbreak.
4: Joseph, what challenges are health experts facing in containing this outbreak?
2: Well, the foremost challenges here in the Northern Territory, where the outbreak originated, have been low vaccination rates in remote and regional communities, as well as the workforce shortages required to administer those vaccines. Now, this is a disease which historically has recorded maybe less than 5 diagnoses per state or territory per year for the past 35 years, which is what Australian Centre for Disease Control records show. Now, that changed in 2022, where the number of diagnoses started to pick up and absolutely exploded this year. It aligns with testimony from health experts such as Dr. Ryan McIntyre from the Kirby Institute of UNSW, who said that vaccination rates for this disease, diphtheria, really dropped off around 2020, and now there's a Herculean effort to pick those back up, especially in remote and regional communities in North and Central Australia. Now, the Central Australian Aboriginal Congress of Health Organisations says that there is a wide-scale effort to get those vaccination rates up in those remote and regional communities. They estimate there's around 9,000 people in Central Australia alone who are in need of immunisation. Here's Head head of Congress, Dr. John Boffa, talking about it.
5: The way we're going to get out of this outbreak and get on top of it is through boosters, through vaccination. And so everyone needs to go to their local... And we need help from community. I mean, we're doing outreach vaccination within the capacity we've got. But, you know, since COVID, we've had a very severe workforce crisis post-COVID, and we're not out of that yet. And there's actually no signs yet that we're going to see major improvements.
2: Now, as Dr. Boffa mentioned, the Northern Territory has suffered severe workforce shortages, especially since COVID, in the health department. So there is a bit of a crisis in getting these vaccines out there into the community. Dr. John Boffa has called on other states and territories, particularly the larger states, to lend nurses and to lend health staff to the Northern Territory to contain the spread of this disease. Mark Butler has said that nothing is off the table in that regard, but is yet to be confirmed whether or not that will happen.
1: That report from Joseph Hathaway Wilson there, speaking with Roz Childs. You're listening to ABC News Radio. Sarah Dingle here with you, making headlines. A prominent Tasmanian harness racing company has pleaded not guilty to failing its workplace health and safety duties. Ben Yol Racing fronted court in Launceston, stemming from an incident in December 2023. It's alleged an employee was injured after falling from a vehicle and being run over by a trailer. In New South Wales, the state treasurer is warning New South Wales' economy is rapidly slowing as higher fuel prices and interest rates hammer household budgets. Daniel Mookie says the global oil shock is driving inflation higher. And overseas, Taiwan's president has delivered a defiant speech, insisting that the country's future cannot be decided by external forces. Staying overseas in the US, Donald Trump has tightened his grip on the Republican Party after voters decided not to back a congressman who had defied the president on a number of issues, including a decision on whether to release the Jeffrey Epstein files and the war in Iran. In primaries in the US state of Kentucky, Thomas Massie lost to challenger Ed Gulrain, who had been backed by President Trump. The vote in Kentucky's 4th congressional district is being closely watched as a test of the president's power within his party. Politico reporter Lisa Kaczynski says the result is not a huge surprise.
6: So this is what we've seen over the past month, is President Donald Trump in this revenge tour against state lawmakers in Indiana who opposed his redistricting effort, against Bill Cassidy, the senator in Louisiana, who had voted to convict him on an impeachment charge in 2021. And then it was Thomas Massie, a longtime thorn in the president's side. Then it was his turn tonight. And what you've seen is Trump, you know, win in almost all of these races. 5 of the 7 state lawmakers in Indiana, Bill Cassidy failing to make the runoff in Louisiana, now Thomas Massie losing by a margin that, you know, could be as many as 10 points if kind of where the returns are now hold. So it is par for the course with how this month has gone, but it is a little bit surprising in Kentucky because Massie, he was a very polarizing figure. He had, the district really kind of mirrored his libertarian-leaning politics, which could have been a boost for him, but he had also made a lot of local enemies, and there was just so much money, outside money, spent against him that it would have been very difficult for even a well-liked incumbent, which he was not, to overcome.
7: Yeah, the most expensive primary race ever, I'm told.
6: Yes, spending has crossed $33 million. It's the most expensive House primary in ad spending on record. And about 16 or 17 million of that came from MAGA KY, which was a super PAC that President Donald Trump's political team had kind of stood up to target Massie, and from a pair of pro-Israel super PACs, aligned with the RJC and the America-Israel Public Affairs Committee. So that was a very powerful force and a very expensive force against Thomas Massie.
7: Yeah, and Thomas Massie, well, seen as a thorn in President Trump's side, but most of the time he voted with the president, didn't he?
6: He did, and he tried to kind of thread that needle where he would kind of wear his breaks with Trump as principled stand and as a badge of honor, where he was sticking with his conservative principles, and it was the administration that had shifted in his his mind. But he did still vote with Trump, you know, a majority of the time. But in a time where the president kind of demands, you know, 100% fealty, that definitely was not Thomas Massie.
7: And that message, what, that Donald Trump has an absolute iron grip on the entire Republican Party?
6: That is certainly what it seems. And this race will be dissected in the margins and the counties and whatever to see kind of if there is any fraying of the coalition. Obviously, Republicans are splintering a little bit over foreign interventions, over Israel, things like that. But Massie was really leaning on that to boost him to another term and boost him over this challenge. And that didn't work for him. So it does certainly appear that Trump, very much at least in electoral politics, remains, you know, with a vice-like grip over the base.
1: That was Politico reporter Lisa Kashinki speaking there to the BBC's Alex Ritson. Staying overseas, Israeli forces have fired non-lethal shots at two boats in an aid flotilla which was sailing towards Gaza. 11 Australians, part of that flotilla, have now been detained by Israeli forces. The flotilla in the Mediterranean Sea was a flotilla of 50 boats trying to deliver aid to Gaza. There is currently still no confirmation where the Australians are at the moment. Gemma O'Toole is one of the Australians captured. She posted this on her social media a short time ago.
8: If you're seeing this video, it means our boat was illegally intercepted and I've been kidnapped by the Israeli occupation forces or by their complicit allies. We call on everyone to rise against the illegal siege on Gaza and to rise against the genocide and occupation of Palestine. We appeal to everyone to put pressure on relevant authorities from so-called Australia and to demand the release of myself and my friends as soon as possible. Down with the colonies, free Palestine.
1: Gemma's mum, Susie O'Toole, says she hasn't been able to contact her daughter.
9: I'm assuming that she's on a prison cargo vessel headed for Ashdod port in Israel, but it has not formally been confirmed. We've contacted DFAT several times. She was kidnapped by the IDF over 40 hours ago, so we're assuming she's on that vessel, but it hasn't formally been confirmed.
10: When you ring the phone, what happens?
9: When you ring the phone, it takes a while to get through. There's a recorded message that wants to send you off to Smart Traveller, but once you get through...
10: So, no, I'm sorry, Susie. What I meant was when you ring your daughter's phone, what happens?
9: Oh, it rings out.
10: Right, so yeah. Okay.
9: Her phone would have been thrown in the water.
10: You used the word kidnapped. I just want to ask you about that. The Australian government has asked people not to do this, and they refer to the blockade. They think it's legal. The Israeli government think it's legal.
9: Mm.
10: She knew this would happen, right? Like, this is not the first time it's happened.
9: Mm.
10: So why use the word kidnap?
9: Because that's what happened. She was in international waters. She was kidnapped by the IDF. It's not a legal blockade. It's an illegal siege. I know the Israelis want to point to the 2011 Palmer report, the one report that says it's a lawful blockade, but everything else says it's illegal.
10: I guess maybe the question, and maybe this gets to the heart of what your daughter's doing, the Israeli government, and it's okay if you bring up evidence, as not everyone can follow the debate. The Israeli government says it's legal. It's clear the Australian government says they'd like more aid to go to Gaza, but they call it a blockade. They think it is legal.
9: Mm.
10: Why are you right and there? Both those governments are wrong.
9: Well, all of the main publications by the United Nations are now saying it is illegal. There was one report in 2011 that was written after the incident where the Israelis massacred the people on the Mavi Marmara boat in 2010. And that report, the Palmer report, was written really to try to smooth over relations between Turkey and Israel. It's an illegal siege. And we all of us who had not looked away watched as the Palestinians starved and as those Palestinian babies died last year.
10: Just to explain, flotillas have been intercepted in the past. People have been held sometimes for a few days, sometimes for longer. Susie, are you worried about your daughter's safety?
9: Look, as a mother, I'm absolutely terrified of her safety. I've been watching really closely and I've seen the IDF soldiers become increasingly emboldened. And I hold Prime Minister Albanese responsible for the fact that he's essentially given the Israelis the green light to go ahead and do whatever they want. On the 29th of April, they kidnapped Australians as part of this flotilla. And Albanese didn't even condemn the actions of Israel. These boats were 1,000 kilometres from Israel. They were near Crete, and it was such a brazen interception that this time around, why wouldn't the IDF think that they have the green light to do whatever they want? So this time around, Gemma was kidnapped in broad daylight.

0: a very long way from Israel. How can that be okay?
1: That was Susie O'Toole, the mother of Gemma O'Toole, who is one of 11 Australians detained by Israel after trying to break Israel's naval blockade of Gaza to deliver aid. Susie O'Toole was speaking there with the ABC's Raphael Epstein. Time now to get the latest in sport with Daniel Garb, who's not with us at the moment. Daniel? No, we'll have to try and bring you Daniel Garb sometime later. We will get him on air as soon as possible to bring you the latest in today's sport.
2: Are there any winners in the cost of living crisis? What's causing the algal bloom?
3: Questions. They've never been more important. So the one thing we'll never question is our duty to keep asking. ABC News, keep asking.
1: The Prime Minister says the government is not providing assistance to a group of ISIS-linked Australian women and their children who are expected to leave a camp in Syria within days. Administrators of the Al-Roj camp say they have no knowledge of the departure plan for the six women and their family members, but rumours from camp staff and Syrian government officials suggest the move is imminent. Earlier this month, a group of women and children returned to Australia from Al-Roj. Three of the women were charged by the Australian Federal Police. The Prime Minister warns new people arriving from the camp will also face the full force of the law.
4: Well, the US State Department has been very keen on people leaving those camps. We are not providing any assistance. And I note that on the last journey back, there was an ABC person on the plane. There wasn't a government person on the plane because we weren't providing any assistance and won't. If there have been any breaches of Australian law, they will face the full force of the law, which is what happened to people when they arrived back just a couple of weeks ago.
1: That was the Prime Minister Anthony Albanese there speaking about a group of Australian women and children linked to Islamic State who are currently still in a camp in Syria, the Al-Roj camp. Coming back home, New South Wales police believe a fatal shooting in southwest Sydney last night was a targeted attack. Police are now searching for two people in connection with the shooting. Jessica Kidd has the latest.
5: Police say that a group of five men were gathered at a home at Canley Heights in Sydney's southwest last night when they were approached by two men who opened fire on the group and were then seen leaving the area in a white SUV car. Now, the first that police heard of it was when they received a number of 000 calls to the scene. And while that was happening, two of the men who were targeted in this shooting had made their way to Liverpool Hospital where they presented with gunshot wounds. One of those men died of his wounds as he was being treated. Shortly after that, two younger men presented to Fairfield Hospital with serious injuries and they were transferred to a larger hospital for ongoing treatment. And a 19-year-old man presented to Liverpool Hospital a little bit later last night with injuries to his arm. Superintendent Craig Middleton from Fairfield Police is part of this investigation and he addressed the media a short while ago. He says that the shooting is believed to be targeted and it has suspected links to organised crime, but he says the motive is still unclear for investigators.
6: It's a very brazen, violent attack and it is of concern to the community and of course the police, right? And so we are doing everything we can with the resources we have available across the southwest region. State Crime Command, Homicide and Strike Force Falcon are all involved in these inquiries and hopefully we can identify these offenders and arrest them quickly and prevent this sort of thing occurring again.
5: Now, police have yet to formally identify the man who died as a result of this shooting or release the names or identities of any of the other victims of this shooting. Police have said that one remains in intensive care and two others are undergoing surgery. This investigation is continuing at the scene in Canley Heights, where specialist forensic officers have spent the day really examining that scene, focusing on a driveway at the front of the house as they carry out their investigation into this shooting.
1: Jessica Kidd reporting there. Let's take a look at the weather around the country this

0: Wednesday, the 20th of May in Brisbane right now. Sunny and 24 degrees. Fine in Sydney and 20 degrees. 15 and partly cloudy in Canberra. A shower or two in Melbourne, 15 degrees. 14 and overcast in Hobart. Chance of a shower in Adelaide and 18 degrees. In Perth right now, mostly sunny, 24 degrees. And in Darwin, fine and 31 degrees. 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
1: Thanks, Sarah. Hello. Health experts say decline in vaccination rates has contributed to Australia's diphtheria outbreak, with infections recorded in four states. More than 130 cases and one suspected death have been reported in the Northern Territory. Other infections have been recorded in Western Australia, South Australia and Queensland. The government says it's working to finalise a funding package to tackle the outbreak. The Prime Minister says the Australian government is not providing any assistance to a group of women and children with links to the Islamic State group who are expected to depart a Syrian camp in coming days. Their planned journey to Australia follows the recent return of four women and nine children earlier this month. Three of the women in that cohort was arrested and charged by federal police. Anthony Albanese says the government's position on helping IS-linked Australians remains unchanged. The federal opposition is launching a campaign to back small businesses in response to the government's budget announcement. Labor is facing some backlash over changes to how trusts and capital gains will be taxed. In an address to the National Press Club, Shadow Treasurer Tim Wilson has announced a future coalition government will look to create legislation that would prioritise consultation with small businesses. The leaders of Russia and China are meeting in Beijing today, days after the US president travelled to China. The Kremlin has signalled it will use the bilateral talks to push for more energy deals and to learn more about China's discussions with Donald Trump. This year marks the 30th anniversary of the two countries' strategic partnership. And for the first time, scientists have identified specific humpback whales travelling between Queensland and Brazil. Researchers analysed 20,000 photographs of whales taken over four decades and found two whales that made the journey between the continents. The 15,000-kilometre trip is the greatest distance recorded for an individual humpback. And Sarah, I'll have another ABC News update in around half an hour.
0: Sounds good, Ali Crew. Thank you.
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0: Sarah Dingle with you here on ABC News Radio. Thanks for your company. Making news, Australia experiences its biggest outbreak of diphtheria since records began. 220 cases currently, including one person who has died. Also making news.
3: I mean, these are people who left our country behind to support a terrorist organisation.
0: Federal opposition leader Angus Taylor is once again calling on the government to block another group of women and children with links to Islamic State from entering Australia. And in Melbourne, police have arrested three people who allegedly tried to set fire to two Melbourne nightclubs earlier this month. But first, a lot's happened in a month, but you might recall this time last month, the NDIS Minister Mark Butler announced massive changes to the National Disability Insurance Scheme, which currently has a price tag of more than $50 billion annually. That press conference by Mark Butler left people with disabilities and their carers on edge as they wait to find out whether they are amongst the

0: 160,000 people due to be taken off the scheme, or if they're staying on it, what happens to their entitlements? We know that cuts will be made in social activities, that is, funding for people with disabilities to leave the home and conduct outings that would be taken for granted for most of us. To discuss this now, I'm joined by Helen Dickinson, a professor of public service research at the University of New South Wales, whose specialties include disability policy. Welcome to you.
1: Hi, Sarah.
0: Hi. First of all, there's some news around today, Professor Dickinson. An internal report from the government, from the Office of Impact Analysis, which looks at the rationale for these changes that the government is planning for the NDIS. You've had a look at this analysis. What did it have to say about which groups will be hardest hit by these changes?
1: Yeah, well, so outlines who have funding for this in their plan, and what proportion of participants have that. And what it suggests is people with Down syndrome, people with visual impairment, and people with psychosocial disability will be quite hard hit by this because, you know, about kind of 28 to 30% of those groups have funding for this in their plan.
0: And is that because they are the groups most likely to use this kind of support and also because they are some of the biggest groups?
1: There are people who often need a bit of support to do the sorts of things you're talking about in day-to-day life. Now, whether they actually use that funding is a different issue. So the number reported there is the budget that are allocated to people. Whether they're actually able to use that funding is a different issue. And we know particularly people with psychosocial disability often don't manage to use all their funding because they can't find appropriate services.
0: Okay. So why then cut this funding if it's not being dispensed in parts? Will it save a lot of money?
1: Yeah, that's the reason to do it, is to save money. And if you look through the report that you were talking about, it works through all of the different potential options around the NDIS for saving money. And it says that this is probably one of the best places to cut. Now, the reason given for that is that while the government acknowledges social interaction is a really important thing, what they're arguing is it doesn't directly kind of impact on the immediate health and safety of participants. So effectively, it's for them the safest area for them to cut budgets.
0: Okay, because they view it as not being within the NDIS's kind of core reason for existence.
1: Well, it isn't the core reason for existence. So if you think about when the NDIS was set up, it was very much set up so that people with disability could kind of realise their human rights like all of us do. But also the idea was that it would be an investment scheme. So, you know, spending a bit of money on support, obviously is an outgoing, but, in doing that, people would be more integrated in society. It would probably mean they have better health outcomes. They'd be more likely to be able to work or engage with education. And for most of us, when we do things like engage with work or with education, that's outside of the home. So while people sort of think about social and community participation as, you know, things that we all like to do when we get to go on outings outside our home, it's for those sorts of things as well, leaving your home to go to GP appointments and things like that. So, you know, in one sense, it's not a matter of immediate life and death like feeding somebody might be, but it has real implications for people's health and well-being.
0: Having read through this analysis, do you agree with its findings that this is the best place for the government to make cuts to save money, spending on this kind of social activities kind of side of things?
1: I think it's really problematic making these cuts. Having read through it, I see the rationale for why they're doing this. And you know, it appears to me that the government wants to make some big cuts and very quickly. Would it be where I would start? No, it wouldn't. And I think, you know, it's a real challenge in that we've been talking about the costs of the NDIS for at least the last kind of 5 or 6 years ago, and Labour, when they came into power in their first term, you know, acknowledged that the NDIS had been kind of mismanaged for a number of years. And there's been a whole number of opportunities we could have had to get kind of funding under control without making such dramatic cuts.

0: So what are the areas we should cut then?
1: Well, we've got a market-based demand-driven scheme where basically we pay providers per service they deliver without looking at kind of whether that's a quality service or whether it improves outcomes. And if we look at market-based systems in government, in Australia and around the world, what they tend to do is they tend to drive demand, right? What's happening with this system is not really surprising in some sort of ways. And some of the, you know, some of the challenges we've seen is because all the money that's spent on the scheme, it's actually pretty under-administered when we come to

0: better in the scheme without having to do these kind of arbitrary and pretty scary cuts across everybody's budgets.
1: Well, we know the government wants to crack down on dodgy providers for a start, so there's your quality side of the equation, I guess. There is a story coming out of Perth today that I wanted to ask you about. A 70-year-old man has been charged with 260 counts of defrauding an NDIS participant. Police say he used the disabled man's account to buy alcohol, book holidays, organise massages for himself. What's your reaction when you hear of cases like this? Because it's not an isolated incident, is it?
0: It isn't, and it's, you know, it's really horrible that there's, you know, that this, these are stuff that can happen within the scheme, and obviously it goes against, you know, everything that the NDIS participants and others would want to see happen here. I guess in the context of the conversation we've just been having about kind of cuts to social and community participation, I'd argue, you know, without any other kind of changes, that potentially makes some of this stuff more likely. If you're not able to leave your home and to socially engage, it potentially puts you at greater risk from some of this stuff happening. And it kind of really illustrates that we haven't got the safeguards right around the scheme. Any scheme that you look at, you know, any kind of public scheme around the place will have elements of fraud. But obviously, there's been a huge number of breakdowns here to allow a case like this to happen. And I'm really concerned that these kind of cuts might make it more likely that it will happen to other people.
1: Mm. Helen Dickinson, thank you for joining us here on News Radio.
0: Thanks, Sarah.
1: Helen Dickinson there is Professor of Public Service Research at the School of Business at the University of New South Wales. Well, the Prime Minister, Anthony Albanese, has today met with the family of Kumanjaya Little Baby. The body of the five-year-old girl was found on the outskirts of Alice Springs late last month, with a 47-year-old man charged with murder just days later. The Prime Minister is still in Alice Springs and he's speaking right now. Let's have a listen to what, some of what he's had to say.
2: I got to speak to her mum, her grandfather and her grandmother today. She was cherished and loved. And then

0: the fact that the community here in Alice Springs has come together and come together to wrap their arms around this family to hold them. And so it was an opportunity as well to, we laid flowers at the memorial at the camp that has sprung up spontaneously. People leaving messages, people knitting toys in tribute to this wonderful, much-loved little girl. And it was also an opportunity to thank the workers and others, volunteers, who just came together in their hundreds to search for Kumanjayi little baby during that tragic period. And to whether they were the police or emergency service workers, St John's Ambulance, the local land council, people from community organisations, the local council, all an opportunity to say thank you to them. And it was mainly an opportunity just to say to the family, though, that the nation stands with them. They are not alone. Kumanjayi little baby is known throughout our nation and indeed throughout the world. This is a young person lost far too early under circumstances that are unbearable. And they are trying to bear their way through this with dignity, with respect, and it is it will remain something that is with them forever.
1: You've met with the family today. Can you tell me how they're feeling, what they told you?
0: They're proud of their much-loved daughter and granddaughter, of who she was, but also that sense of regret that she won't get to be the young woman and woman that she should have become. They're going through a grieving process and they've asked to be able to do that with respect. But they also have been given heart by the people that have surrounded them in this community and indeed the messages of support that they've received

0: food waste, which costs this economy $36 billion every year. An RMIT University review has found the most wasted types of food are buns, fries and vegetables. And in Canberra, a club has been ordered to compensate a woman after a cracked tile in the foyer caused her to trip and injure herself on her way to play bingo. Overseas, Russian President Vladimir Putin has begun bilateral talks with his Chinese counterpart Xi Jinping in Beijing this afternoon. This is the 25th visit by President Putin to China and comes on the heels of an historic visit to China by US President Donald Trump last week. China correspondent Alison Horn is in Beijing.
1: He has just arrived at the Great Hall of the People here in Beijing, just a few kilometres from where I'm standing now, meeting with President Xi Jinping. It was an incredibly remarkable similarity in ceremony to what we saw last week with President Trump here. There was a military honour guard, a military band playing, children screaming and jumping and shouting, welcome. But I would say that the two men looked incredibly relaxed, more relaxed perhaps some would say than Donald Trump looked here last week. That's not unsurprising given the closeness of the relationship between Xi Jinping and Vladimir Putin, a relationship that the pair has described before as being very close friends, even best friends at points in time. They are now, though, meeting inside the Great Hall of the People. We do know at the beginning the pair released a bit of a statement of what they would be discussing. President Putin saying that relations between China and Russia were at an unprecedented level. That is to be expected given the heavy reliance Russia has on China since it's been largely ostracized from the world stage since its invasion of Ukraine and the war in Ukraine. China now is Russia's major diplomatic partner, but also a major buyer of Chinese goods, Chinese oil and energy supplies in particular. So Russia really needs China, and that is part of why Vladimir Putin is here today. Interestingly, China's President Xi Jinping also made some commentary about China's relationship with Russia, saying that there should be a long-term strategic view for creating a more just and fairer world. But in one of the most interesting comments, he also took a pretty pointed dig at the United States, saying, at the present, the international situation is chaotic and intertwined, and unilateral hegemony is rampant. So no guesses there who he is talking about. Interesting, though, given the context of the US president trip last week, where the two looked very friendly, President Trump calling President Xi a great leader and a good friend. I think this, though, gives you a bit of an idea of what might be underpinning these talks, not only what the relationship was when President Trump was here in town last week, the discussions held between the US and China, but also energy, Russia's reliance on China, trying to remind China of the great ties that the two countries have and furthering those, particularly in the area of energy and gas supply.
0: That was China correspondent Alison Horn in Beijing there. Coming back home, a big wet season in the north of the country this year has had a devastating impact on bees. Julie Shug, a beekeeper in Darwin's rural area, has lost nearly 100 hives because of heavy and consistent rains across the top end. She's now supplement feeding her bees to ensure they can pollinate crops.
2: If there's lots and lots of rain, when it comes to bees, they can't get out and forage. So they're stuck inside the hive. The hive will, they have to work very hard to keep the humidity at the right level and the temperature. That requires a lot of energy, and that energy comes from the consumption of the honey that they've put away prior to the wet season. Now, once that's gone and they can't

0: new queens, and then she's got to then lay babies. The babies have got to mature so that they can fly and go out and start foraging. So, you know, that's a process that takes months. So we're in the process. We have been in the process of survival. We brought in a lot of pollen from down south, bags and bags of it. We have to keep it in a freezer because it gets weevils in it. And we've also
1: been importing pollen.
0: Yeah, wow. Yeah, from down south, yeah. Because they need pollen to feed the babies and they need nectar to produce honey. So we mix sugar with water. It's a certain percentage. I think it's 60-40. And it's not for them to create honey. Is for them to eat so they can stay alive.
1: It's like bringing up hay for cattle in a time of drought.
0: Yes, yes, exactly. So pollen and nectar are the two major things they need to keep the hive alive because they require a lot of energy to fan the hive and keep it at the correct temperature and also to be able to get out and forage as well when they can.
1: You mentioned the hives that have been lost. Julie, what's that meant in terms of the year ahead for pollination services and, I guess, honey production?
0: Yeah, well, our first priority was making sure we have enough strong hives for pollination services this dry season. So that is our main income, pollination. Honey is secondary for us. So, yeah, we really concentrate on our pollination contract. We've just made it for what we need. I don't know about the other beekeepers. I really couldn't speak for them, but I just know our own situation.
1: I would assume the troubles you've faced, though, would be replicated in other
0: In the Northern Territory?
1: Yeah.
0: You can make an assumption, but, yeah, I mean, we've had rain everywhere, haven't we? It hasn't stopped.
2: That was Julie Shug from Bees Creek Honey in the NT. Time now to get the latest in sport with Daniel Garb. Hello to you.
3: Hello. We start with some big news in the NRL and some very sad news because South Sydney forward Jai Arrow has announced his immediate retirement from the NRL after being diagnosed with motor neuron disease. The former Queensland State of Origin representative is not featured for South this season due to a serious shoulder injury. The 30-year-old has revealed that following extensive medical testing and consultations regarding ongoing symptoms, he has recently been diagnosed with the nerve and neurological condition. Arrow played 178 NRL games for Brisbane, Gold Coast and Souths, lining up in the 2021 grand final for the Rabbitohs. He also appeared in three State of Origin series victories for Queensland. West Tigers, Parramatta, Gold Coast and Melbourne will be the four teams that contest the NRL season opening matches in Las Vegas next year. The Tigers

0: are at the top of the table before the final round of games on Sunday, and they're supporters of the Gunners that are celebrating their first title in 22 years in earnest around the country today. This supporter, Aaron, went to a pub in Melbourne CBD to watch the game with other Arsenal fans, and he says it's a special moment and a long time coming, that title being secured.
1: Watching the Premier League is a lonely experience in Australia. There's late nights, early mornings by yourself at home. So when something special like this is happening, it's great to be able to share it with people. You know, you don't know them personally, but you know they've been through the same thing. And we're singing, we're chanting the same songs. It's special.
0: Well done to the Gunners. Three runner-up appearances in a row. They deserved that title. They got nervy near the end, but they managed to hang on. And, plenty of Gunners fans around Australia. They're not too far off Liverpool, probably level with Manchester United for the most Premier League supporters in this country, and they'll be enjoying themselves for the next few days. And they've got a Champions League final coming up next week as well, so they can make it a double that is so incredibly rare in what would be their greatest season in terms of success if they can cap that one off as well. Still with football, 17-year-old Adelaide United goalkeeper Ilona Milag is in contention to make her Matildas debut. That's after being included in the 24-player squad for the two-game series against Mexico. Nottingham Forest midfielder Alana Murphy has been recalled for the first time since June last year. The Matildas host Mexico in Newcastle and Sydney early next month. Richmond midfielder Tim Taranto says he's choosing to remain positive about the AFL team's injury crisis ahead of their dream time at the G Clash against Essendon on Friday night. The Tigers have 18 players on their injury list, prompting serious concerns about the club's ability to field a team for the game. Taranto says the challenging period will pay dividends in the long run for his young side.
2: You know, the harder it is now, the better it will be later. That's the way I'm thinking about it. So many guys are developing, which might have not been the case if we had a full squad out there. You see so many guys come in now, play their role. I can't wait to see what's going to happen in the future.
0: And the Chinese women's basketball team will come to Melbourne in July to play two games against the Opals. Premier Jacinta Allen says the games are part of the government's broader strategy to strengthen its relationship with China. Ms. Allen says the state will benefit in tourism dollars from visitors coming from China to watch the two teams, who are both ranked in the top four internationally. Big day for the Gunners. It's not how they expected to win it. They thought they had to go to the final weekend of the season, Sarah, to take on Crystal Palace and do it that way, which would have been torturous, I think, to go through that 90 minutes while watching the score come through from
3: Arguably,
0: Man City
3: they've
0: as well.
3: Been tortured
0: Bournemouth
3: enough.
0: Took points off City, Arsenal champions for the first time in 22 years.
3: Yeah, congratulations to them, and a great day for all the Arsenal fans out there. It's been a very long time in between drinks.
0: Most certainly, and they did think that if it didn't happen this year after finishing runner-up 3 years in a row, everyone thought that would break their spirit and they might not be able to recover and go again. So very relieved that they finally got it done.
3: Yeah, the waves of relief are rolling through. you can feel them, can't you, Daniel Garb? Thank you very much. Let's take a look at the weather around the country this Wednesday, the 20th of May. Sunny in Brisbane right now, 25 degrees, 19, and mostly sunny in Sydney. 15 and partly cloudy in Canberra at the moment, a shower or two in Melbourne, 15 degrees. 14 in Hobart and overcast, 18 degrees right now in Adelaide. And the chance of a shower if you're in Adelaide, mostly sunny in Perth and 24 degrees at the moment. And in Darwin, a fine day, 31 degrees right now. Eastern Standard Time, it's 3 o'clock. Central Time is 2:30, and in the West, it is 1 o'clock. Time now for 5 minutes of news here on ABC News Radio. I'll be back with you after that.

0: ABC News. Hello, I'm Ali Crew. The Prime Minister has met with the family of Kumanjai Little Baby in the Northern Territory. The body of the five-year-old Walpiri girl was found on the outskirts of Alice Springs late last month. A 47-year-old man is charged with her murder. Anthony Albanese says he's told the girl's mother, grandfather and grandmother that Australia stands with them.
1: This is a young person lost far too early under circumstances that are unbearable. They are trying to bear their way through this with dignity, with respect, and it will remain something that is with them forever.
0: The Shadow Treasurer has distanced himself from the opposition.

0: leaders' use of the term mass migration. In last week's budget reply speech, Angus Taylor claimed mass migration is changing Australia for the worse, while linking the issue to Australia's housing crisis. Tim Wilson has told the National Press Club that's not the description he'd choose.
1: That's not a term I've said before that I use, but the focus is on, I've always looked at migration as how do we ensure that new Australians, or migrants, find a pathway to become new Australians so they come, they commit and they contribute, because that is in their interests and it is in our interests too.
0: The head of Aboriginal Housing NT has raised the alarm about people in overcrowded housing being especially susceptible to diphtheria infections. More than 130 cases of diphtheria have been identified in the NT and more than 220 nationwide, making it the largest outbreak on record. Aboriginal Housing NT CEO Leanne Caton says there must be more messaging around the disease, especially for vulnerable people in remote communities.
2: We've got overcrowded houses out there. One person in the house gets it, they're all going to have it. You know, basically, I don't know about you guys, but I only get a tetanus needle when I need to get a tetanus lead, like, i.e. when I cut myself. Nobody's going back to getting diphtheria boosters, and we're over vaccinations, basically. But it's been kept very quiet.
0: The Australian Council of Trade Unions is arguing for a 6% pay rise for Australia's lowest paid workers. Jasper Wells reports.
3: At the Fair Work Commission's annual wage review, the ACTU has argued for a higher than inflation pay increase for workers. The Commission is currently hearing submissions on increasing the minimum wage, where the ACTU has said that wages haven't kept up with inflation. ACTU Secretary Sally McManus says that the change is necessary for workers to keep their heads above water. The 6% pay increase sought by the union would increase minimum wage workers from around $49,000 a year to just below $52,000 a year.
0: A report by the New South Wales Auditor General has revealed Australia's most costly disaster recovery program has failed to deliver a single home or housing lot in the 44 months since its creation. Hannah Ross has more.
4: The disaster recovery programs were rolled out after the 2022 floods across northern New South Wales, in which more than 15,000 homes were destroyed or damaged. A performance audit of the $880 million Resilient Homes program and the $100 million Resilient Lands program found they were not effectively planned or administered by the New South Wales Reconstruction Authority. The Auditor General recommends the authority finds ways to speed up the delivery of flood-free land and make plans for land left vacant by a housing buyback scheme. The authority says it accepts the findings and is acting on the recommendations.
0: Police investigating a spate of arson attacks on Melbourne hospitality venues have made three arrests. Ethan Seidemann reports.
5: A new police task force has been investigating dozens of recent arson attacks believed to be linked to organised crime groups. Police have today arrested a 17-year-old boy and two 18-year-old men who allegedly carried out attacks on CBD nightclub La Di Da and Paran's Electric Bar earlier this month. Police arrested 40 people as part of Operation Eclipse, but have struggled to establish a clear motive for the attacks. Police say increased patrols

0: and Paran's Electric Bar earlier this month. Police arrested 40 people as part of Operation Eclipse, but have struggled to establish a clear motive for the attacks. Police say increased patrols through Melbourne's entertainment precinct will continue as the investigation goes on.
1: Fast food outlets are being urged to ensure staff get ongoing training in eliminating food waste, which costs the economy $36 billion a year. An RMIT University review has found the most wasted types of food are buns, fries and vegetables. It suggests workers get refresher training to avoid bad habits. Associate Professor Lee Ping Tong says cutting down on mistakes is the key to protecting profit margins and the environment.
2: Wrong ingredients, wrong items, cancelled delivery or even miscommunication between the staff and customers, returning products or even things like dropped products, ingredients falling onto the floor like lettuce and buns, especially during rush hours.
1: And you're now up to date with the latest from ABC News.
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4: Hello, Sarah Dingle with you here on ABC News Radio. Thanks for your company. Making news, the Prime Minister is in the Northern Territory and has met with the family of Kumanjai little baby. Also, the Shadow Treasurer has distanced himself from the opposition leader's use of the term mass migration, which Angus Taylor claimed is changing Australia for the worse. And
5: the common wisdom is that people reach their prime for high altitude climbing in their 30s.
4: 18-year-old Bianca Adler has become the youngest Australian to climb Mount Everest. But first, diphtheria case numbers are the highest they've been for decades in an outbreak across several states and one territory, which is causing alarm amongst public health experts. There are currently more than 130 confirmed cases of diphtheria in the Northern Territory, 80 in Western Australia, and more cases in both Queensland and South Australia, along with one suspected death from the disease in the NT. Bridget Fitzgerald reports.
6: There have been clusters of diphtheria cases, mostly across Northern Australia, in recent years. But an outbreak of this scale hasn't been seen in more than 30 years, with hundreds of cases now reported across four states. Dr. Nicola Spurrier is South Australia's Chief Medical Officer.
7: This is a disease that we haven't seen for decades, basically, because we've got a very good vaccine and generally people have been very well vaccinated in Australia. So the occurrence of these old diseases really does concern us.
6: Diphtheria is an infection caused by a toxin-producing bacteria. It can cause respiratory infection with symptoms like sore throat and fever, or an infection of the skin that can create ulcers. The disease can be treated with antibiotics, but it can still be deadly. There are now more than 200 cases across Australia, primarily in remote Aboriginal communities in the NT and WA, as well as several cases in South Australia and Queensland. Nicola Spurrier says work is underway to contain the outbreak.
7: We have a contact tracing team and they have been very active working with local community controlled health services to identify cases and then do contact tracing in

0: view so that the close contacts are identified and all of those people receive antibiotics and also, of course, vaccination as well.
1: Australians have been vaccinated against diphtheria for close to a century, but due to a combination of vaccine hesitancy and a lack of resources, coverage has fallen in recent years.
2: We've had a very severe workforce crisis post-COVID and we're not out of that yet.
1: Dr. John Boffer is the Chief Medical Officer of Public Health with the Central Australian Aboriginal Congress.
2: So Congress, where I work, which is a large Aboriginal health service, we're 10 full-time equivalent GPs down on what we should have. And we're down, we've got about 75 nursing positions. We're down probably 20 nursing positions as well in remote. And I know the health department is really struggling as well in the remote clinics. So we're trying to do this on the back of a depleted workforce. There's got to be a better policy response to address maldistribution of workforce across this country. But that's the situation we're in. So we're doing as well as we can with outreach vaccination. But we do need people to self-present to their local clinic and ask the question, am I up to date? Have I been boosted? And by and large, for a lot of people, the answer is no.
1: Dr. Boffer says the advice used to be that everyone should get a booster every 10 years, but that's now been updated so that those who are at higher risk, including Aboriginal and Torres Strait Islander people and Northern Territory health workers, should get a new vaccine every 5 years. Dr. Danielle McMullen is the president of the Australian Medical Association.
3: At the moment, the vast majority of cases are in remote communities, but this should concern all of us. We have not seen large outbreaks of diphtheria since immunisations were introduced back in the 30s, and certainly not since disease surveillance records started 3 decades ago. So this is a worry, and it's a strong reminder that even these illnesses that we thought were long eradicated or forgotten can stage a comeback when we let our defences down.
1: Dr. McMullen says vaccine delivery is challenging across remote and harder to reach communities where the diphtheria outbreak is largely occurring, but she says it's an important reminder for all Australians not to be complacent and to keep up to date with immunisation. Meanwhile, the World Health Organization and health officials in Africa are working to contain the spread of Ebola in parts of the Democratic Republic of Congo and Uganda. DRC Health Minister Dr. Samuel Kamba says the number of cases and suspected deaths are continuing to grow.
4: We are at around 543 probable patients in the community, and so this is the situation of the disease today, and we are indeed continuing the active search for all cases, and we are also bringing back the equipment so that the diagnosis can be done, the recognition of the virus can be done as quickly as possible.
1: The Australian Centre for Disease Control says it's working closely with global health agencies to monitor the Ebola outbreak, but says there's currently no threat to Australia.
5: That report from Bridget Fitzgerald, and the Prime Minister Anthony Albanese was asked about the diphtheria outbreak in Alice Springs a short time ago. He says vaccination is the key.
6: Clearly we are going to have to respond to this outbreak. The first thing that should be said is that people need to be vaccinated if they haven't been. That is the most important thing that people can do. This is a serious outbreak. The government's taken it seriously, and people do need to get vaccinated.
7: Should that support have been more preventative than reactive, so we don't see people dying from an entirely preventable disease?
6: Well, people should be vaccinated. The government runs significant campaigns about vaccination, and there's some misinformation out there as well that undermines people's health conditions. It's a reminder of how important vaccination from these preventable diseases is.
7: What Dr. John Boffer from Congress told us yesterday was that it's actually a workforce shortage. Will there be any sort of bolstering of that workforce here, do you think?
6: Look, we'll work with Congress. I met with them just a short while ago as well. They do really important work here on the ground, and of course we've upgraded substantially the facilities that they have here in Alice Springs. This is my fourth visit here as Prime Minister to Alice Springs, and I think every time I've had engagement with Congress, and we'll continue to work with them on these issues.
5: That's the Prime Minister Anthony Albanese speaking in Alice Springs a short time ago. Well, the Federal Treasurer says consultations are ongoing with small business startups amidst proposed changes to the capital gains tax discount.

0: Along with criticism from the federal coalition, there has been a coordinated social media campaign by a number of businesses criticising the reforms announced in last week's budget. Jim Chalmers says the government knew that bold tax reform would always rub some people the wrong way.
1: Obviously, from some quarters, there will be people who prefer the current arrangements. They'll say and do anything, write anything to protect the arrangements which are currently in place. We anticipated that. And we expected this to be contentious. We expected there to be a misinformation campaign. We're seeing that. We expected the politics of it to be difficult. But the conclusion that we reached is that it's more important to get the policy right and to wear some difficult politics than to take an easier political road and leave what we consider to be a broken system in place.
2: Some people who sell a small business will pay more tax, right? Some people who sell a small business will end up paying more tax. That's not misinformation, is it?
1: Well, I'll tell you the misinformation there in the campaign that's being run here. There are four existing concessions and carve-outs for small business in the CGT system. Every single one of those four concessions and carve-outs will remain in place. Now, people deliberately, people don't share that information, but that is the case. All of the existing four concessions and carve-outs for small business will still be there, and to the extent that they apply to farms, similarly. And so, and that's because we recognise the crucial role small business plays. In fact, there's $3.5 billion worth of tax cuts in the budget, particularly for small business, the way they treat losses and the way they make investments. And so,
2: well, maybe this is an opportunity to go through the exemptions, but it's true, isn't it? Some small businesses, when they sell, will pay more in capital gains tax as a result of the budget. That's true.
1: Well, not small businesses defined in the usual way by the four exemptions. There's four concessions and exemptions. Some small businesses will pay none. A lot of small businesses will pay none. Let me make sure I get the right number here. Something like 9 in 10 small businesses are eligible for the concessions, which means that they can pay reduced or zero CGT when they sell their business. So that's an important fact.
2: So does that mean 9 in 10 have no change? Or does
1: means,
2: it mean 9
1: it means
2: in 10?
1: It means it's between no change to their arrangements, no change to the current concessions and carve-outs for small business. But it means that 9 in 10 can pay reduced or zero CGT. Now, the thing that we've changed here, and I've seen this campaign about the 47 cents, you would have seen that too, Raf. What that completely ignores

0: number.
1: Discount is not as big. The discount is smaller.
0: It can be. No, but it can be. And, you know, for example, you hear this said about shares as well. We analysed a 10 and 20 year period over the since this big change was made by Howard and Costello, and some people will do better under the new arrangements than under the old arrangements. But the main effect of the change is to take out of the system this big distortion, which has turbocharged house prices in this country and made it too difficult for people to buy their first one.
1: Are you really in your heart of hearts not blown away by the criticism you've received this week?
0: No, I'm genuinely not, because I expected it, you know. And our opponent's main job in life, main reason for being in life, is to talk down the economy, to talk up division in our society, and to protect the current arrangements which lock too many people out of housing. I anticipated that. Similarly, some of their allies in the media, they will talk the economy down, they will talk the Liberal Party up, and they'll protect the current arrangements. And so none of this is especially surprising to us.
1: So are you saying they're the Finn and the Oz are aligned with the Liberal Party?
0: Well, I'm saying that they make the case for them. And I don't think anyone thinks it's an especially objective view that they've taken about these changes. And that's because I understand that there are some people who would prefer that we left all of this untouched.
2: That was the Federal Treasurer, Jim Chalmers, there speaking with the ABC's Raf Epstein. You're listening to ABC News Radio's Sarah Dingle here with you, making headlines. Taiwan's president has delivered a defiant speech insisting that the country's future cannot be decided by external forces. That comes as Russian President Vladimir Putin has been welcomed to Beijing for a state visit just days after Donald Trump's trip to China. And in the US, a multi-faith vigil has been held in San Diego after a shooting which is being investigated as a hate crime. Police say two teenage attackers killed three people at a mosque where children had been studying. One of those killed was the Islamic Center's security guard and father of eight, Amin Abdullah, who has been praised as a hero. Well, let's stay in the US because get rid of him. That was Donald Trump's message to Republican Party members about Thomas Massie. The congressman who took on a former Navy SEAL in the Republican primary for Kentucky and lost. The battle over who Republicans would pick to represent them at the Kentucky midterms was seen as

0: Republicans who openly criticised Donald Trump. If it was a test of Trump's hold over his own party, however, he won. The former Navy SEAL Ed Gowrain received the backing of the party and will run in the November midterms for the Republicans. To discuss this, I'm joined now by Bill Wyman, former Assistant Managing Editor of National Public Radio in Washington and now a lecturer at the University of Sydney. Welcome back to News Radio.
1: Good afternoon, Sarah.
0: So, Bill, Donald Trump has called Thomas Massie a, quote, major sleazebag, end quote, and also the worst Republican congressman in history. What has Massie done to earn that kind of language from Donald Trump?
1: Well, as we know, Donald Trump delivers that kind of language to just about anyone on either side of the political spectrum for reasons minor and major. So that didn't matter so much. And basically, he's really mad at Massie because he's someone who crossed Donald Trump. For all Donald Trump's faults, which are myriad, he is a master student of power. He is unquestionably the greatest student of power American presidency has seen since the glory days of Lyndon Johnson. And he understands that he wants to rule his party, and he's not afraid of using political capital, of doing things that generally aren't done, of breaking sort of rule, you know, sort of unspoken rules and such to get what he wants done. And he's certainly done it again. And he's been on a roll lately of getting the people he wanted into power. We should mention that Massie is a very, very iconoclastic figure. I mean, there are some certain Republicans who've really stood up to Trump on matters of principle. Massie is a very odd libertarian who has a very bizarre voting record. He's one of these libertarian Republicans who really votes the way he talks. And so he's against just about all sorts of foreign entanglements. He's voted against very odd. He's taken votes where he's the only vote on the other side. He's taken votes about against Israel. Despite all that, he had a pretty big war chest, but it wasn't enough to stop Trump.
0: Thomas Massie, of course, is one of those rare Republicans who has sided with Democrats in calling for more transparency on the Jeffrey Epstein files. Is that right?
1: Yes, absolutely. And again, this is something that would be mainstream Republicanism 10 or 20 years ago. Of course they want, and, you know, Republicans are the party, supposedly the party of family values, and they're the ones who are always worried about child sex trafficking and all this. So of course a Republican would think that. Of course a Republican would be against high deficits. The Republicans are always railing against deficits. And again, Thomas Massie voted against the so-called Big Beautiful Bill last year, because it blew out the deficit, as just about everything Donald Trump does. So it's very odd that he's actually, a lot of his positions are traditional Reagan-esque rock ribbed Republican positions, but in the Trump era, none of those things mean anything anymore, I'm afraid.
0: Okay. So Thomas Massie gave an interesting concession speech where, you know, his supporters were shouting for him to run for president. I don't know whether that's a case of extreme optimism or not, but he certainly said, "I will be back to run for Congress." Have we seen the last of him?
1: Well, he says that he's in a very weird state. I mean, Kentucky is a very, very, very deep red state. And in certain states, sort of like Kentucky, like Virginia, Northern Virginia, which is part of the outskirts of Washington, D.C., has become very moneyed and sort of anti-Republican because a lot of those people are appalled at some of the things that has happened in the Trump era. His district in Kentucky is kind of like that. It's on the suburbs of Cincinnati, which is a fairly big city in the Midwest. However, it's a very, very Republican district. Thomas Massie was winning 2-1. And so it's unclear where Massie would go. Now that he's been thrown out of his own district, it's unclear where he would go because he's not going to find a better welcome in other parts of Kentucky. And I doubt that he could run statewide. So I don't know, maybe he had moved to another state, or maybe there's something going on in Kentucky I'm not aware of, but it's hard to see someone who's it's not that common for an incumbent American politician to be thrown out of office. It's very rare. So you have to kind of work hard at it.
0: So Anyway, he will not be the Republican candidate for Kentucky come the midterms in November. That will be Ed Gowrain, as I said earlier. But tell us about how we think the two big parties are likely to go in these midterms, because Donald Trump is not on the ballot, but his approval rating dropped to an historic low

0: last month, and it continues low this month, according to the Reuters Ipsos poll.
1: Exactly. And boy, this is the question of the hour and the month of the end of the month and of the next 6 months. Now, I think every political commentator should say that Trump has rewritten so many rules over the past, 10 years now, that we should be very careful. However, I would point out that historically, incumbent presidents get spanked in their first midterms. 8 years ago, Donald Trump had a historically bad first midterm where he lost, I think, 40 or 41 House seats. I think you can expect maybe not that, but something in the two figures most people think are going to go to the Democrats. There's been a lot of Republican gerrymandering, which means getting rid of Republican districts in certain red states and turning them Republican by manipulating the boundary lines of the districts. However, I mean, it's hard to see how they're going to overcome what would assume to be, say, let's just say a 20-seat swing toward the Democrats, which would give them comfortable control of the House, when you throw in the unpopular war, what seems to be rising inflation, the usual Trump chaos, things like the Epstein files, things like this new deal to stop the IRS from auditing his tax returns and creating this billion-dollar slush fund for the people who attacked police officers at the Capitol. I mean, there's all sorts of things he's doing which would seem to make the midterms a rough hoe for him, but we're just going to have to see. I mean, you know, everyone's been second-guessing Trump now since 2016, and a lot of the times you come up, he comes up the winner. Hmm. On the other hand, overall, it doesn't look good from the House, and most people say the Senate is up for grabs at this point, too, which is another thing that he's created for himself.
0: Hmm. Bill Wyman, thank you for joining us here on ABC News Radio.
1: Sarah, thank you.
0: Bill Wyman there, a lecturer at the University of Sydney and a former assistant editor at National Public Radio in Washington. Time now to get the latest in sport with Daniel Garb. Hello to you.
2: Thank you. Let's start with rugby league and South Sydney NRL forward. Jai Arrow has announced his immediate retirement from the game after being diagnosed with motor neuron disease. The club says Arrow has undergone months of testing. The 30-year-old played 178 NRL games since making his first grade debut in 2016. He also played 12 State of Origin matches for Queensland. He was in tears during the announcements at Rabbitohs headquarters today. CEO Blake Solly spoke on his behalf and commended Arrow's strength and character.
3: Anyone who knows his character will know how brave he is and what a courageous character he is. And that passion and that character that have been the hallmark of his careers will no doubt be the hallmark of this fight he has on his hands. Jai and his family will always be Rabbitohs, and they'll be part of this club for many years to come.
2: West Tigers, Parramatta, Gold Coast and Melbourne will be the four teams that contest the NRL season opening matches in Las Vegas next year. The Tigers will meet the Storm, with the Eels to face the Titans on Sunday, February 28 at Allegiant Stadium for the penultimate year of the league's Vegas contract. Heading into round 12 of this season, none of the four participating teams are in the top eight, with only the Tigers sitting higher than 13th. The quartet selection leaves the Dolphins as the only team participating in this year's premiership that has not yet taken part in the Vegas showpiece event. Arsenal has won its first English Premier League title since 2004 after title challengers Manchester City dropped points this morning. City needed a win against Bournemouth to send the title race to the final weekend, but they drew one all, leaving Arsenal 4 points clear with a match to play. The BBC's football reporter Alex Howe says Arsenal manager Mikel Arteta has imposed his own style on the side to make them winners.
4: They've got one of the best central defensive partnerships in the world, with Gabriel Magalhaes and William Saliba at the centre of their defence. And with their threat from set pieces, their threat from corners, he's managed to find a style as he grows into being a manager that works for Arsenal.
2: It's been a long time coming. They were runners-up 3 years in a row, Arsenal. They needed to break that drought, and they've done so. And they've got a European Cup coming up next weekend, which they've never won in their history, which would make it the most successful season in Arsenal history if they can win that final. It's a massive time for the Arsenal Football Club. This is a big story as well. Southampton, another English football club, have been thrown out of the Championship playoffs and will miss the chance to play for a place in the Premier League after admitting that they spied on rival clubs throughout the season. The English Football League charged Southampton with watching training sessions of Oxford and Ipswich, in addition to filming Middlesbrough as they prepared for the first leg of their playoff semi-final on May 7. The Saints now miss out on a game dubbed the richest in world football, with the winners of the playoff final winning a place in the Premier League and around $180 million in broadcast revenue. Middlesbrough, who were beaten by Southampton in the playoff semi-final, have been reinstated and will now play Hull City for a place in the English top flight. An incredible story. And wow. Middlesbrough have a Socceroos star in Riley McGree in their team, along with a bench player in Sammy Silvera. It's a huge time for a couple of Aussies. They could be Premier League players next year. Speaking of the Socceroos, 12 more players have been added to the train-on squad for the World Cup pre-camp in Florida, along with a host of experienced names. Dylan Leonard, who plays in Germany with Schalke, has been called up for the first time, while Cam Devlin of Hearts joins the group after narrowly losing the Scottish title to Celtic last week. Gianni Stensnes, who plays in Norway, has been named as well in his first call-up since October 2024. Portsmouth defender Hayden Matthews, however, has departed the camp due to injury. The squad will be cut to a final group of 26 players on June 1 for the World Cup for Australia. So plenty of big news stories in the world of football, and that Southampton story is just hard to fathom. They have lost their place in the championship playoff.
0: Bad.
2: And Borough, they were waiting. They knew this might happen, so none of their players went on holiday. None of them went to their international camps. They were sitting by in case this happened. Now it has. Oh. They've got to get ready for the biggest game of their lives in a few days' time.
0: So my first question, Daniel Garb, was how did they do the spying? And on, according to ESPN, apparently there was a Southampton analyst intern filming behind a tree.
2: That's how they got caught. I think a lot of people are questioning, why is the punishment so extreme? You know, because wouldn't clubs have been doing this for a while? But clearly there are rules against it, and they've been caught out not once but several times, and it's obviously viewed as, yeah, such an infringement of such a serious nature that they've been kicked out of a game like this. Yeah, apparently Southampton players now are looking to sue their club because they are
0: furious,
2: dealing with lost earnings potentially they would have gained from making the Premier League.
0: Daniel Garb, big story. Thank you. Let's take a quick look at temperatures in the capital cities. This Wednesday, the 20th of May, 23 in Brisbane at the moment, 19 degrees in Sydney and 15 in Canberra, 14 degrees in Melbourne right now, 13 in Hobart, 18 degrees in Adelaide, 25 in Perth, and in Darwin, 31 degrees. Time now for the latest national news headlines with Ali Crew.
5: Thanks, Sarah. Hello. The Prime Minister, Anthony Albanese, has met with family members of Kumanjai Little Baby in Alice Springs, telling them the nation stands with them. The five-year-old went missing from a town camp in Central Australia on April 25. Her body was found 5 days later, sparking an outpouring of grief. Jefferson Lewis has been charged with one count of murder and two other charges, which cannot be disclosed for legal reasons. The Prime Minister has also met with emergency services and volunteers who helped in the search and has laid flowers at the memorial in the town camp. Health experts are calling for vaccination efforts to be scaled up to address one of the worst outbreaks of diphtheria in Australian history. More than 130 cases have been confirmed in the Northern Territory, including one suspected death. There are almost 80 known cases in Western Australia's Kimberley region, 6 in South Australia, and up to 5 in Queensland. Russian President Vladimir Putin is holding bilateral talks with his Chinese counterpart Xi Jinping in Beijing today. This is President Putin's 25th visit to China, and it comes on the heels of a historic visit to China by US President Donald Trump last week. The New South Wales Treasurer is warning the state's economy is rapidly slowing as higher fuel prices and interest rates hammer household budgets. In a major pre-budget speech at the Mackell Institute, Daniel Mookhey says the global oil shock linked to the Middle East conflict is driving inflation higher, keeping pressure on mortgages, groceries and petrol prices. He says Treasury is slashing its growth forecast for next year by 60%. Police have arrested three people who allegedly attempted to set fire to two Melbourne nightclubs earlier this month. A new police task force has been investigating a spate of arson attacks across the city with suspected links to organised crime and the illegal alcohol trade. Police say a 17-year-old boy and two 18-year-old men have been arrested and will be interviewed in relation to attempted arson attacks on the CBD venue La-Di-Da and Electric Bar in Prahran. Police say officers have increased patrols through entertainment precincts as investigations continue. And Sarah, there'll be another ABC News update in around half an hour.
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0: Sarah Dingle with you here on ABC News Radio. Thanks for your company. Making news, the Prime Minister says all levels of government need to do much better to improve living conditions in the Northern Territory's town camps. Meanwhile, in WA...
7: We're doing everything we can to, in fact, not just limit it, but bring it to an end. And vaccination is the best line of defence against that.
0: The state government is confident the diphtheria outbreak in WA can be contained. And overseas, large crowds have gathered in Timor-Leste's capital, Dili, to mark the 24th anniversary of the restoration of independence. But first, the federal government is facing backlash from the coalition and some business owners over changes to how trusts and capital gains will be taxed following the federal budget last week. In an open letter to the Prime Minister, 40 Australian families

0: Founders aged under 40 say the budget has delivered a hit to businesses by removing this capital gains tax discount on shares. And in a speech at the National Press Club today, Shadow Treasurer Tim Wilson announced a future coalition government would look to create a Small Business Act, which he says will see more consultation with small businesses.
1: The self-starters are what built this country. And we are going to back you in to be its future. You work, you risk, you should get ahead. And that is why the coalition is being explicit. We will oppose the higher taxes the government has put forward and we will repeal them if necessary. Opposing Labor is not enough. That is why last Thursday night, the Leader of the Opposition, Angus Taylor, committed to indexing income tax thresholds to address bracket creep. And under our changes, young Australians will keep what they earn, not have it taxed by stealth.
0: That was the Opposition spokesperson for Treasury, Tim Wilson, there. Meanwhile, Federal Treasurer Jim Chalmers says consultations are ongoing with small business startups in order to get the balance on these tax changes right. We're joined now by the Independent MP for Wentworth, Allegra Spender. Welcome back to News Radio.
2: Thanks so much for having me.
0: Allegra Spender, tax reform has long been your bag. Lucky you. Why do you think so many small businesses are frustrated with this budget that was handed down last week?
2: Look, I think that there's concern for people who have built businesses, particularly those businesses with a low capital base to start with, that they, you know, that they're concerned that, you know, the risk that they've taken, the years of work that they've put in, you know, they won't get the benefit that they anticipated for it. And so I think that there is frustration, and particularly I think if it's a sort of technology startup type of a business, one where there's a really low capital base, the way that the government has structured their proposed CGT arrangement really disadvantages businesses which start with that really low capital base rather than those which have to invest heavily in capital to get going.
0: Please correct me if I'm wrong, because this whole week of discussing the federal budget and its minute changes has been quite a confusing one.
2: Yeah.
0: But as I understand it, the CGT, the capital gains tax discount reform, will only apply to gains accruing after the 1st of July 2027.
2: That's correct.
0: That's correct. So in that case, if you sell your business in between now and 2027, you will still get the CGT discount. And if you sell it after the 1st of July 2027, all the capital gains until the 1st of July 2027, if you have, for instance, an investment portfolio of shares that were bought at different times, will still get the CGT discount.
2: Correct.
0: So is there a confusion about when this CGT discount will actually be booted and for whom? Is there a lot of misinformation circulating at the moment?
2: Look, I think that there is certainly some misinformation, and to be honest, tax is confusing, and people, you know, don't often feel quite intimidated by tax. But I also think there are some genuine concerns about, you know, what messages we're sending to not sort of the people who already have businesses, but people who might want to build businesses in the future. And I think, you know, let me be honest, I've been really trying to push tax reform because the system we have right now is not, in many ways, delivering actually the economy or the sort of fairness or prosperity that we want. So I think we do need significant reforms, but you have to get it right to make sure that people are incentivized and rewarded for taking the enormous risks to start and grow businesses. And I think just getting that balance right is really important. The government has recognized that, you know, when their new changes haven't quite made the mark there, and I think it's absolutely critical that they are engaging, but also that they make material changes to make sure that they do.
0: Now, when the Federal Treasurer announced the budget last week, he did flag, if my memory serves him correctly, that he was open to consultation with startups, that they might have a special case for a carve-out from these changes. We've seen this open letter by 40, startup entrepreneurs under the age of 40 to the Prime Minister today, saying that removing the capital gains tax discount on shares will deliver a hit to Australian businesses. I mean, how much weight does that carry when you look at some of these people?

0: Like, I'm not discounting at all the effort and the time and the sweat of their brow that they have put into growing their businesses, but some of them are multi-millionaires.
1: I think, you know, they do have the experience of starting businesses. And I think that the point, you know, there are some really important points here. And so let's go back to the sort of, you know, I guess probably to the first principles. You know, we want to have a country which rewards building businesses. And, you know, when you are starting out a new business and you're trying to attract people from, you know, maybe established companies, maybe they're working for, you know, Telstra, maybe they're working for Google, and you want to get them into their business, often people use these sort of shares and startup approaches to get those sort of early employees as well. So I think, you know, this system has to really work for them, and also for the people who just start businesses, like tour operators, like, you know, my family's in fashion, like a fashion business. You don't have to put a lot of capital in to start building a brand. So you want to have the incentives right for that. But let's be honest, you know, where I do think we need to be honest is that the current discount and the current tax system isn't working for younger Australians either. And so if you want to look at the numbers, you know, we have a tax system that really taxes you most when you're working, when you're earning wages, you know, much more than when you're older, frankly. You know, if you're earning 100 grand, a retired household on average pays half the tax of a working age household. And that is partly due to some of the concession arrangements we have right now. So it isn't working right now. It's also not sustainable when we have an ageing population. So I think the truth is we need reform. It has to work right. And let's get this reform right. And the government should consult, you know, with the business sector and, you know, and be willing to move in terms of its design so that it actually addresses the issues that the country faces.
0: We know the federal government says that from the 1st of July 2027, there will be a 30% minimum tax on capital gains. That's exactly the same rate that you called for in your tax white paper, which you released after many rounds of consultation and tax fora and so on. Does that mean you agree with this system going forward after the 1st of July 2027?
1: So I think that they are a bit different, actually. So the government has set a minimum tax rate of a minimum real tax rate of 30%. I said, and that was on capital gains, I said that you could have a minimum tax rate on income, which is not wage income, of 30%, and the capital gains tax discount would of 27.5%, and the capital gains tax discount would be just under 18 or sort of 19%. So it's a little bit different. I still think I think probably I would pull that back somewhat, and I'd be honest, some concerns at the government's current position in terms of that minimum real return. So again, I think both because I think people are unfamiliar with the idea of real return, that is a return after adjusting for inflation, but that's quite a confusing term, but I think that that's been pitched too high. So, you know, that's the point of putting out a white paper, is to get feedback and to learn. And, you know, my view is that in a couple of instances, I've pitched it a little bit too high, and I would pull them back.
0: Okay. Do you think, you talked about aspiration earlier, and we know there's kind of two groups here. There's people who will be materially affected by changes that the government has outlined to the federal budget because, you know, they have, you know, the capacity to negatively gear properties or to buy shares or whatever. And then there's the people who don't currently do those things but would like to do those things. Do you think that both of those groups are going to get offside with the government or are already angry with the government about this federal budget? And that's, I suppose, that's the danger that this government faces.
1: Look, I do think that the government really needs to explain where and its vision in terms of what it's trying to achieve with this, because I don't think it's done it in as good a job as it could in this space. And, you know, the truth is that, you know, the government is raising some money through these measures. It expects to raise some money through these measures. I've said to the government consistently, to the Prime Minister, to the Treasurer, you should commit that any money raised goes back as tax cuts to people who are working, because, you know, this is the big issue that we do face, which is that we have, you know, people are really struggling to get by, and if they have lower tax rates, that will help them. If you're going to increase taxes in one area in the personal income tax system, I believe you need to give them back in the other area. Now, we have the coalition on the other side saying, promising tax cuts, but not telling us how they're going to pay for it. I also have a problem with that, because if you're going to

0: promise tax cuts, which all sound really exciting, you must be clear on how you're going to pay for it. Otherwise, it's populism. So, you know, both these sides need to really come together. You know, honestly, I think that, you know, the government, if they were clear on the benefit that in the long term that they could create from reducing lower taxes, through reducing taxes, I think this would be much easier for the community to understand.
1: Allegra Spender, thank you for joining us here on News Radio.
0: Thanks so much for having me.
1: That's Independent MP for Wentworth, Allegra Spender there. Overseas, Chinese leader Xi Jinping has warmly welcomed Vladimir Putin to the Great Hall of the People in Beijing as the two leaders try to demonstrate the strength of their relationship, just days after a visit to China by US President Donald Trump. Chinese President Xi Jinping warned the world was in danger of reverting to the law of the jungle, an apparent reference to the war in the Middle East. The BBC's Laura Bicker is in Beijing.
2: It's a sign of where Beijing wants to position itself right now, beholden to no one but talking to everyone. There is no doubt there's a close alliance between Russia and China. The two leaders have met each other more than 40 times. And Russia is now far more reliant on China than ever before since the war in Ukraine. However, there's some delicate diplomacy here for Mr. Xi because he wants to maintain stable ties with the West. He still insists this country is neutral when it comes to the war in Ukraine. And yet he will not want Russia to lose. He will not want that loss to destabilize a country on his northern border.
1: That was the BBC's Laura Bicker in Beijing there. You're listening to ABC News Radio. Sarah Dingle here with you, making headlines. Victorian Premier Jacinta Allen has defended a decision to bring the Military Expo Land Forces back to Melbourne. Land Forces was held in Melbourne in 2024 and led to violent clashes between protesters and police. Australian and New Zealand police officers say they will support a new international effort involving Colombian authorities aimed at disrupting drug trafficking before shipments reach the Pacific. AFP Commissioner Chrissy Barrett says the arrangement will link Colombian and Pacific investigations targeting organised crime networks involved in the drug trade. And Samoa's government has distanced itself from BG Wealth, an entity that regulators are warning is a scam. Samoan media has published photos of government ministers with officials from BG Wealth. Well, Shadow Treasurer Tim Wilson has unveiled part of the Coalition's economic vision for Australia, vowing to repeal Labor's proposed tax reforms and introduce a new Small Business Act, if elected, to support what Mr. Wilson calls the self-starters of the nation. Political reporter Sarah Tomevska joins us now from Parliament House in Canberra. Hi, Sarah.
3: Hello.
1: Now, tell us, what sort of policies did the opposition Treasury spokesman set out in his speech today?
3: Yeah, look, this was really an opportunity for the Shadow Treasurer to have his own budget reply of sorts. Obviously, the opposition leader spoke in Parliament last Thursday, where Angus Taylor's budget reply focused heavily on immigration policy. Tim Wilson's speech was really all about pitching to small business owners and the aspirational youth. He's saying, you work, you risk, you should get ahead. He's labelled the government's budget a breach of trust and described Labor as among the most immoral governments in history. So, as you mentioned, he has vowed to not only repeal Labor's tax reforms, the scrapping of negative gearing and the capital gains tax discount of 50%, as well as a minimum 30% tax on family trusts, but also saying that an elected coalition government would introduce new legislation to protect small businesses in the future. So this so-called Small Business Act would basically create a pathway that would allow small business to provide feedback on every new law introduced and passed through the federal parliament through the form of small business impact statements. It would also streamline the definition of a small business across all Commonwealth legislation. So currently there's, I think, two different existing definitions. There might be another one in the way that ASIC defines small business. As well as that, which we have already heard from the opposition leader, the coalition is pledging to increase the

0: instant asset write-off for small businesses to $50,000 and make that a permanent feature of the tax system. So Tim Wilson very much capitalising on some of the backlash we've seen, in particular on social media. People might have seen the meme campaign sort of depicting Anthony Albanese as a co-owner or part owner of people's businesses. And he's appealing to a demographic, I think, that has really traditionally formed part of the Liberal base, the entrepreneurs of the country, while setting out the coalition's alternate economic vision. So here's just a portion of what he had to say.
1: The self-starters are what built this country, and we are going to back you in to be its future. You work, you risk, you should get ahead. And that is why the coalition is being explicit. We will oppose the higher taxes the government has put forward, and we will repeal them if necessary. Opposing Labor is not enough. That is why last Thursday night, the Leader of the Opposition, Angus Taylor, committed to indexing income tax thresholds to address bracket creep. And under our changes, young Australians will keep what they earn, not have it taxed by stealth.
0: So Tim Wilson there just reiterating the coalition's big counter offer, which was to index income tax brackets to inflation. The obvious question, I think, that still hasn't been addressed is how the coalition will fund that promise. It's projected to cost around $35 billion. At the same time, they're vowing to repeal Labor's tax reforms, which are projected to raise $77 billion over the decade. So what we heard from Tim Wilson's speech as well, Sarah, was for the first time an explicit confirmation that the coalition would be looking at making other cuts from either existing government programs existing programs to pay for those policies, without outlining exactly where those cuts would come from, but confirming that they will have to make them in order to make that promise a reality.
2: Okay. And the federal government is accusing the coalition of misleading voters on its tax reform plan. Is that right?
0: It is, and in particular, this claim that small businesses will have to pay 47% tax on their capital gains when they sell their business. So, and just to recap the change to the CGT, because I know that it's all confusing and there's a lot of numbers. So the existing system allows for a 50% discount on the total capital gain, essentially the profit you make on selling an asset, which could be a house, could be shares, it could be, in this example, your business. So you'd pay a 50% discounted rate on that profit. Labor's budget said we're going to scrap that and introduce a minimum 30% tax on capital gains minus the rate of inflation. Where that has been slightly misrepresented, Labor would say extremely misrepresented, is how that would apply to small businesses. So the government's pointed out that any business with an annual turnover below $2 million or that holds less than $6 million in assets, which is 92% of small businesses, will remain eligible for the existing capital gains tax concessions. So they include a 15-year exemption. So a business owner who sells their business that they've held for more than 15 years, who then retires, pays no capital gains tax on that at all. There's also the 50% active asset reduction, which automatically reduces the capital gain by 50%. There's a retirement exemption, which essentially allows you to disregard up to $500,000 of capital gains, which is available regardless of age. And if you're over 55 years old, you can take that gain as cash. And the final scenario is the small business rollover exemption, which essentially means you're a tradie, you reinvest your business into, and you sell your business, you reinvest that money into a different asset to grow your business. The CGT you pay is postponed until such a time when you eventually sell. So I hope some of that made sense. It's just, it's really-

0: complicated, and I've got to say,
1: really complicated.
0: Australians are going to be a lot more financially literate after this debate plays out. I know I'm certainly learning a lot. But the Treasurer, Jim Chalmers, really, he went after Tim Wilson for providing an example in his speech of a young entrepreneur, Sienna, who, you know, he said's facing the prospect of losing half her profits to the government under these proposed reforms. When he was questioned by the ABC's very own David Spears, look, he conceded that might not really be the case. It might be possible Sienna pays zero in additional tax under these changes. So is the Federal Treasurer, Jim Chalmers.
2: The one example that Tim Wilson began his speech with, he was asked, could this person pay less tax under these new arrangements? And his answer was essentially maybe. And so Tim Wilson was unable to explain his policy for bigger deficits, more debt and more inflation. He was unable to...

0: 18-year-old son sitting next to me who has never seen Arsenal win, and he's been a fan since he could walk.
1: And they've done something, Arsenal Football Club, this season that they haven't done since the peak years of Arsene Wenger. That's a long time ago.
2: It's over! Arsenal are Premier League champions!
3: You did it. Champions go on when others stop. This is your time. Now, go on and enjoy every moment.
1: You know, no club, doesn't matter what size you are, has got any right to have success. And, you know, but that means when you've had such a long gap as this, 22 years, over two decades, that makes it all the better, doesn't it, when it eventually comes again.
4: It takes time. 1 second, 90 minutes, 22 years. Some moments in time are special. You feel connected, alive, invincible.
5: And the deserving champions are Arsenal.
4: The times change. The place you call home looks different. You say goodbye to loved ones, not knowing when you'll see them again. Seasons pass, and you wonder if things will ever feel the same. Then one day, the dawn looks brighter.
6: If I wouldn't feel that I'm ready and prepared for this, I wouldn't be sitting in this chair.
4: Storms pass, and when the sun shines,
5: unbelievable!
4: There's this energy, emotion, nostalgia. Faces change, but the spirit of decades past echoes in the present. You can't go back in time, but through togetherness, belief, resilience,
5: Saka!
4: You break your own barriers.
5: Sealed with a kiss.
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5: And it's in!
4: 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Wait is over. Arsenal are Premier League champions once again.
7: And it's been a long wait, hasn't it? It's been something that has really plagued them for over 20 years. I mean, there was this feeling around Arsenal that they were invincible, not just only their invincible season, but that the success would continue. And it's funny how after a few false dawns, the drought stretches to a length that nobody thought imaginable for the Gunners, 22 years. It's now over. They've never won a European Cup either. They can end that next Sunday as well when they take on Paris Saint-Germain in the final. It could be the greatest season in their history success-wise. So It's now finally come around. But for a long period of time there, they thought, When are we going to lift that trophy again? And they'll do so on the weekend, but they were crowned champions this morning and there were celebrations all around their stadium in North London, which were great to see.
8: Yes, they have indeed broken that hoodoo. Daniel Garb, thank you. Time now to cross to afternoon briefing, which we do every day on News Radio Now at this time for 1 hour. I'll be back with you at 5 o'clock for more of our regular News Radio programming.
9: The Prime Minister meets with the family of Kumanjai little baby in Alice Springs as the Commonwealth readies a support package for the worst diphtheria outbreak in decades. I'm Patricia Carvelis, live from the lands of the Wurundjeri people in Melbourne. Welcome to Afternoon Briefing. A group of 40 young business owners have signed an open letter to the Prime Minister calling on him to rethink his plan to change the way capital gains is taxed. The CGT changes were announced as part of a raft of budget measures the Treasurer says will make it easier for young people to get into the housing market. But the founders and CEOs are arguing the reforms will push startups overseas and that business profits need to be excluded from the reforms. I'll speak to the Assistant Treasurer and a startup founder to get their take. The Health Minister says a package

0: Of support is being prepared to combat the largest outbreak of diphtheria in decades. Hospitals in the Northern Territory are facing increasing pressure as the disease continues to spread. 220 cases have now been recorded, mostly in the Northern Territory, followed by WA, with a handful each in South Australia and Queensland. Will the government be able to contain its spread? I'll speak to the Northern Territory's Chief Health Officer. The Prime Minister has visited Alice Springs to meet with the family of Kumanjaya Little Baby. The five-year-old was found dead on the outskirts of Alice Springs about a month ago. A 47-year-old man was later charged with her murder. Anthony Albanese has told the family Australia stands with them. Welcome to Afternoon Briefing, live on the ABC News Channel and News Radio right across the country. With the debate over what changes to the capital gains tax discount mean beyond property continuing to build, the Prime Minister and his senior economic team have been out trying to dampen anger from the small business and start-up sectors. Anthony Albanese told ABC Perth Radio this morning the campaigns against the CGT changes aren't based on fact.
1: I think there are campaigns being run from the right-wing parties and their allies to distort some of what's being offered. We'll talk that through, and that's why we are taking every opportunity to explain what the changes are. We'll continue to do that as well.
0: The opposition has accused the government of laughing off debate over its changes, over reports they want to pass the legislation before the July parliamentary break, as Angus Taylor today declared every tax increase had to be taken to an election.
2: Labor refused to take these policies to an election. They're now refusing to give time for scrutiny in the parliament and outside of the parliament. That's because they're frightened. They're frightened of small business people saying this is not good enough. They're frightened of Australians saying this is a government that simply doesn't understand what it's doing. And so they're going to try and rush it through.
0: In other news this afternoon, Anthony Albanese has today met Kumanjaya Little Baby's mother, paternal grandfather and maternal grandfather. He also laid flowers at the memorial in the old-timers camp on the outskirts of Alice Springs, from where she was allegedly abducted.
1: It was mainly an opportunity just to say to the family, though, that the nation stands with them. They are not alone. Kumanjaya Little Baby is known throughout our nation and indeed throughout the world. This is a young person lost far too early under circumstances that are unbearable. And they are trying to bear their way through this with dignity, with respect, and it will remain something that is with them forever.
0: It was the Prime Minister who, of course, spent today with this family, and of course that is still a very devastating story for many. This comes on the week that the government is, of course, travelling the country trying to sell its federal budget, just over a week after it was delivered by the Treasurer last week on Tuesday night. For more on the fallout of that budget, the alternative plans too, I want to bring in the Assistant Treasurer, Daniel Molino. Welcome to the program.
3: Oh, thanks very much for having me on.
0: Matt Canavan thinks you should go to an election to test these propositions. Isn't that the right way to deal with big proposals that haven't been taken to voters?
3: So, Patricia, we've had a really important debate over the last year where we went to the election with a wide range of important measures which we've enacted, intergenerational fairness through reducing HECS and a range of other measures where we've dealt with tax breaks for all Australian taxpayers. We had a discussion last year, the three-day economic reform roundtable, and a number of forums leading up to that where we heard from the Australian public that they wanted action on the housing market and on intergenerational fairness in particular. There was a day dedicated to tax reform, and coming out of that was unanimity on this. People said it was urgent, people said we needed action, and so we've taken action in response to that and worked up proposals that will make a meaningful difference for young people.
0: Okay, But we're not talking about housing this week. We're talking about the much

0: more wide-ranging consequences of this capital gains tax change. Just level with me. Do you think you can ring fence this so that it just applies to property, so that it doesn't apply to other businesses?
1: Well, the thing I would say about CGT changes is, firstly, CGT remains concessional. So even after these changes, CGT earning money off capital remains concessional compared to earning money off labour. So the broader changes are really important in terms of better aligning taxes on labour versus taxes on assets or taxes on capital. And so that remains the case. Secondly, what we're doing is changing one indexation method with another, and we're changing the current method, which is to tax nominal gains with an arbitrary reduction, with the original design from the Hawke-Keating government, which is to focus on real gains. So we're taxing capital gains in a much more coherent way, in a way that is much more related to the actual real gains that people are earning.
0: Again, but 10% of businesses will arguably be worse off, right?
1: No, so what we can see when we look at small businesses, for example, there are a number of exemptions at the moment. There are four main exemptions, the 15-year holding period, the retirement exemption, and two concessions relating to active assets. All of those continue. So if you're a small business with less than $2 million in turnover or less than $6 million in assets, those apply.
0: And should you change some of those, though? The $2 million, for instance, can you look at making that higher?
1: Well, if we look at the budget overall, we can see that there are a number of benefits that apply to all small businesses. So finally, a government has acted and made the instant asset write-off permanent. This has been something small business has been calling for a long time. The opposition was in power for almost a decade. They had nine goes at this and never did it. We've done it. There's also the loss carryback arrangements, which apply to small business. So there's a lot of big wins for small business in this.
0: Yet they're furious. They're furious. That's, you can say that, but right now you're losing the public relations campaign.
1: Well, look, I think there are some small businesses who want us to work this through, that they want to have it explained, and we are going through that. And I think, look,
0: I don't think they just want it explained. I don't mean to be rude. I think they want changes. I think that's what they're looking for. They're not looking for just explanations from Treasury. They want changes. Are you prepared to make them? And have you modelled, for instance, if startups are exempt, what the impact will be for revenue, how much less revenue the Commonwealth would take as a result?
1: Well, so you're right. What they want is a conversation, and on a number of these issues that have been raised over the last week, we have agreed that we will consult. Now, on the issue of VCs, the Treasurer indicated on Budget Day itself, but also very explicitly the day after Budget at the Press Club address, that he will consult on VCs because, firstly, they're very important to our economy. They're a key driver of innovation.
0: Some of these people are saying we should move overseas.
1: Well, and we've acknowledged that there are issues with the low cost base that they have. So we are consulting on this issue. I've had a number of meetings already on this, and I know the Treasurer is himself, of course, having meetings on this.
0: So how quickly are we going to get some sort of announcement about what that will look like, given these concerns?
1: Well, so I don't have a particular timeline in terms of the Parliament, but what we're doing is working through. We are partly explaining this, but also where people have genuine concerns, we are engaging with them in a meaningful way.
0: And is it just for startups that there might be movement, or other small business too?
1: Well, so when it comes to small business, as we just discussed, 9 out of 10 small businesses currently benefit from these four exemptions or concessions in the CGT rules. But there are particular, where there are particular circumstances like goodwill, for example, we have indicated that we will engage with people who want to suggest changes.
0: Okay, so to be clear, the changes we may see in terms of the consultation go beyond just startups.
1: No, so we're just indicating that we're engaging at this stage, that we're talking to people, listening to
0: beyond
1: concerns.
0: Startups as well. Like, that's key for me, because I feel like there's been a lot of focus on startups. We're going to talk to somebody who's got a startup. Like, I get that, but there are other businesses concerned too. Are they also going to be part of that?
1: So we are having a conversation on some of those issues.
0: Okay, how about negative gearing and all of those, that part of it, is that just set and forget, like as announced at the budget, or are there also discussions around that?
1: No, so we've basically indicated that with negative gearing, we need to take action to make the housing market more accessible to young people. So we're going to grandfather in people who are currently benefiting from that, and we'll allow people to negative gear on new constructions, on new builds.
0: Does it annoy you that this week the government's been out trying to sell the budget, but you're not really talking about housing very much, talking about everything but housing?
1: Oh, well, I think there has been a lot of discussion of housing. There's been a lot of discussion of the negative gearing and CGT when it comes to property, and, in fact, there's been a lot of support of that. But, look, it's a reflection of the fact that the government has an ambitious agenda, that there's a wide-ranging discussion out there, and I think that's a good thing.
0: Mm. New South Wales Premier Chris Minns has called for urgent action on income tax. He says some essential workers are having much of their pay rises eaten up by the tax office. He described a particular scenario where basically he says they're working Monday, Tuesday and part of Wednesday for themselves, then working for the rest of the week to pay the government. Treasurer's hit out at him. I mean, I think on his numbers he's a bit off, the New South Wales Premier, but his point that these workers are not getting the relief from the tax grab on property and other at CGT, that's right, isn't it? They're not seeing it transfer to them.
1: What I would say to start with is that we have now seen, when you include this budget, but what we did in the first term, five different ways in which we've cut taxes, income taxes for all Australians. So there were the changes to the Stage 3 tax cuts, two tax cuts for all Australian taxpayers, and in this budget, the Working Australian Tax Offset, which is targeted on people who are earning income from their labour, and also the standard deduction. So when you add these all up, somebody earning the average income gets up to around $2,800 reduction in their tax bill, which is very substantial. So we are taking action on this. The second point I'd make, PK, is that when you look at the different measures in this budget, we're better aligning taxes on capital and distributions through trusts with taxes on labour. And so what we've seen is tax reform through CGT, negative gearing, trusts, and that money has basically been given back to workers earning money from labour through the WATO and also through the standard deduction.
0: But he's saying clearly not enough. Not enough work has gone in to actually delivering it back. And he's a Labor Premier of our biggest state.
1: Well, we have done a lot. We're continuing to do more in this budget. And as the Treasurer said, we will look for more opportunities where we can responsibly do so going forward. So the general proposition that we need to reduce the tax burden on income earners, it's the focus of this budget. But in fact, if you look at the budgets that we handed down in the first term, it's been our focus right the way
0: through. But do you see how, because you're collecting a lot of money, isn't it $77 billion over the next 10 years? That's the number I remember from budget night. So that's what you're collecting. You're not giving all of that back to PAYG taxpayers. So you're kind of losing the argument with those people who might understand why you're doing this, but they're not getting that benefit.
1: So if you look at the forward estimates over the next 4 years, basically what's being raised by all of these different tax reforms is largely being handed back to workers.
0: But over the future.
1: Then when you look at the medium term, what the Treasurer has indicated and the PM is that we will look for further opportunities where it's responsible. So this is a real priority of this government. That's been demonstrated in each of our budgets, and it will be something we look at further in the future.
0: Just on one other issue, Tim Wilson gave his budget reply speech today at the Australian Press Club. He said lots of things, but he also said he wants to legislate a new Small Business Act that creates a pathway for small business to provide feedback on every law. Is that a good idea?
1: Well, look, I haven't had a chance to look closely at his speech, and I'll let the response be primarily delivered by the Minister for Small Business. But, I mean, for somebody who goes on about reducing red tape, interesting that he's now suggesting more legislation.
0: Do you see it as red tape? I mean, about giving business a voice, right, on how things affect
1: Well, let's see the detail. But, look, it's interesting that they were in power for 9 years, didn't make the instant asset tax write-off permanent, didn't deliver loss carryback. So when it comes to concrete things that provide real benefits, they had a decade, didn't do those kinds of measures. I'll look at his speech, but I'm not sure if a new act or tweaking definitions is what small business wants. I think they'll appreciate more the concrete benefits we're delivering.
0: Daniel Molino, it was good to speak to you. Thank you.
1: Thanks, PK.
0: And that was the Assistant Treasurer, Daniel Molino, continuing the government's efforts to sell the federal budget and on the Coalition's plan for a Small Business Act. A group of 40 young business owners have signed an open letter to the Prime Minister calling on him to rethink his plan to change the way capital gains is taxed. The Shadow Treasurer, Tim Wilson, says his phone has blown up

0: this week with business owners complaining about the changes, and he called the ensuing AI meme trend, which dubs the Prime Minister a 47% business partner in reference to the highest tax rate, an organic moment of protest.
1: In the last week, they have roared with thousands of posts critiquing what they are calling their new unwelcome business partner. A truly organic moment, spontaneous. Somehow, your silent investor, the Prime Minister, still clocks in for 47% without ever stepping foot behind the chair. The innovators, disruptors...

0: wants the grade.
1: For a perspective on the changes to the capital gains tax discount from the startup sector, I want to bring in Lucy Walk, a two-time startup founder with experience in some of Australia's fastest growing startups. Lucy, welcome to the program.
2: Hey, BK, how are you doing?
1: Good, thank you. Let's start with the AI meme campaign that Tim Wilson said is a kind of organic moment of protest. Do you think it's a fair campaign against these changes?
2: I think, you know, it is a little bit silly, and the startup sector loves a meme and will communicate in them on any topic we can think of. But I do think that it reflects genuine concern in the sector about the CGT changes and the impact that those might have, and it has drawn attention to the issue. So it's probably something that's, it's a good opener to the conversation. We just don't want it to be the whole conversation.
1: Okay. Describe to me in layman's terms, for those listeners, viewers who don't know, how you think this will negatively affect your sector.
2: Absolutely. I think something that's really important to understand about the high growth startup sector or the tech sector is that I think where the government's goal here is to make sure that we are treating actively earned income like wages different, we're not privileging passively earned income where you just buy an investment and let it sit there for a few years and make capital gains. I think it's really important to understand what the lived experience of founding one of these companies is like. So I think firstly, understanding that these are high growth, high risk businesses. So most venture capital backed startups will fail, and most founders will start one of these businesses, work in it for 5 to 10 years and see no reward for that time spent. I think it's also worth really understanding that even though you might see sort of billion-dollar headlines and people exiting for hundreds of millions of dollars personally, that's very much the exception, not the rule in the startup sector. And also even understanding that as the founder of one of those businesses, you actually can't access a lot of other forms of wealth building while you're doing it. So, for example, most people who join the startup sector are leaving secure, well-paid jobs in other places to take a risk on a new innovative business. And it's often structurally impossible to, for example, get a mortgage as a founder. So you might go to a broker and say, hey, on paper, my business might be worth X amount. But a broker will say, well, look, it's a loss-making high-growth business, so we'll subtract all of that income from your eligible income and you can't get a house. So I think there's lots of things that are worth understanding just about the nuances of what it's actually like to

0: easier to raise capital sooner and with much less progress to show for what you've already done. And I think a lot of founders at the moment are also pointing out, you know, the comparative capital gains tax regimes in other countries that are trying to grow their innovation sectors, like Singapore and New Zealand, where there's low or no capital gains tax compared to the amounts that they would be facing here. And I think there is genuine concern about whether we are properly incentivizing people to start their businesses here and grow this sector in Australia.
1: So you're worried that under this new tax regime that actually startups will not want to do business here?
0: Yeah, I think that's what this, underneath all of the memes, that is genuinely what people are concerned about. And I think there's a perspective that reflects how founders are going to make the decision of where do I build my business, who are the first investors I approach, where do I make my first hires, all of those types of questions. And then I think there's also a question around getting talent to work in this sector in Australia. Like, most people working in the startup world can easily make a lot more money working somewhere else in the Australian economy with something secure and high paid. And so a lot of operators, so people who are sort of below that founder level, who are the first people to join one of these businesses, when they sit down and sort of talk about their remuneration, it's going to be, you know, here's your salary. We know we can't afford to pay you what you could earn in other sectors, but we're going to give you equity in the business, and that equity hopefully will be worth something someday. And so the capital gains tax also hits that sort of area of how are we getting top talent to kind of work on these innovative new businesses as opposed to just working in the sort of slower moving parts of the economy too. So I think that voice is also hopefully going to be heard in the consultation that's coming.
1: That's really interesting. So you're saying people think, well, you know, if we make this a success and I do this and I take this big risk and I end up with, you know, to be blunt, a whole lot less money at the end, what is the point?
0: Yeah. Yeah, I think and I think the reason why this sector is sort of in some ways different to, you know, starting a physio business or a plumbing business, which are awesome businesses to start, is all of the factors I've discussed there, that this can have really important spillover effects for the economy in terms of driving innovation, allowing Australia to have more developed tech industries, especially at a time when AI and the Future Made in Australia agenda are really important to how we think about

0: lead to a good outcome here?
1: Look, I think all the early signs here actually are positive. I think there's, from what we've seen, very genuine intent from the government to make sure that they get these settings right. I think a lot of people in the tech sector currently are just looking for the sort of when, where and how of the consultation. You know, where should we be directing our energy? How do we tell these stories? How do we make sure that these settings are right in the first place? So I think probably the sooner we have that information, the less AI memes we'll be seeing.
0: I think the longer we don't have that certainty is what you're saying, you'll see more campaigning against it.
1: Yeah, right? Some energy could be redirected from memes into more constructive outlets, I'm sure.
0: Do you think the system was working well beforehand? Should they have touched all of these asset classes? I mean, obviously they were looking at, we kept hearing they were talking about property, young people entering the housing market, but it became a lot wider.
1: Yeah, and look, I'd say like lots of people in the startup sector are actually really pleased about some of the housing reforms. There's a lot of young people who work in this sector who felt like they've been locked out of property. So it's not that it's been necessarily a totally negative reaction, but I think probably the what we've seen is a blunt instrument applied to lots of different asset classes. And I think that a lot of people are concerned about the marginal effect that this change would have on people starting businesses and people joining businesses in the startup sector in Australia. So it would be ideal to be, I think, doing consultation before changes rather than sort of having proposed changes and then having this reaction to them and needing to consult from that position. But I do feel confident that I think we'll end up in the right place. Like the government has had, I think, a long interest in developing this sector in Australia, and this sector has developed in enormous ways over the last two decades in Australia. So it's just a matter of making sure we maintain and support that momentum.
0: Thank you so much for joining us.
1: Pleasure. Thanks so much.
0: And that was startup founder Lucy Walk, who warns that the capital gains tax changes could impact the startup sector. The Health Minister, Mark Butler, says he's working on a support package to help the Northern Territory cope with a record-breaking outbreak of diphtheria. 200 cases have been identified, mostly in the Northern Territory, with some in WA and a handful each in South Australia and Queensland.
2: More vaccines, a surge workforce is part of the package that we'll be finalising over the course of today, working closely with the NT government and with the Aboriginal controlled sector, because this is overwhelmingly an outbreak being experienced by Indigenous Australians in the NT. I want to say this is not just very serious in terms of its numbers, but the vast majority of new cases we're seeing are respiratory diphtheria, which is far more serious in terms of its potential.
0: For more on the latest, I spoke to the Northern Territory's Chief Health Officer, Paul Burgess. Paul Burgess, welcome to the program.
3: Good afternoon.
0: Can you explain what diphtheria even is for our viewers who don't know?
3: Yeah, diphtheria is an uncommon bacterial infection. It was very common prior to vaccination being available last century. So prior to the 1940s, we had regular outbreaks in Australia. It's a bacteria that spreads from person to person, and it causes two different illnesses. The first illness it can cause is sores on the skin, and we call that cutaneous diphtheria. The second illness, which is more serious and potentially life-threatening, is it can cause infection in the throat, and that's called respiratory diphtheria.
0: And why do we believe that we're seeing these cases now?
3: Yeah, it's a good question. We have lived with diphtheria as a bug for, you know, millennia, really, but the vaccination made an enormous difference last century in reducing these, what would be quite common outbreaks. The emergence of this particular outbreak is quite interesting. We have seen falling vaccination rates, sadly, post-COVID-19, including our national immunisation program in children. However, this outbreak is interesting for a couple of reasons. One, it doesn't seem to be causing the severity of illness that we saw last century. The vaccine is still very protective, and that's the main game here in terms of terminating this outbreak. And this outbreak has been seen across multiple jurisdictions now. The Northern Territory has had the largest reported case burden, but this outbreak really started about 2022 to 24 in Queensland and has spread into the Northern Northern Territory, WA, and now South Australia.
0: So give me

0: a sense of what's happening at the moment. What's the situation in the Northern Territory as it stands? How many cases do you have? How many are serious?
1: Yeah, look, it's a good question. Today, latest numbers from 20th of May, we have 155 cases since January 1, 2025. The bulk of those have been since March through now to May. In that time, 44 of those cases have been respiratory diphtheria. The cases, sadly, have been mostly in the Northern Territory Aboriginal population, where the conditions of overcrowded housing have really potentiated further spread.
0: OK, so it's the overcrowded situation, but it's spreading pretty fast at the moment, isn't it?
1: Yeah, look, I think there's a couple of factors at play, Patricia. One is clearly we've been doing a lot of work with our colleagues in the Aboriginal Community Controlled Organisation. We've had an incident management team stood up since April. We're working very closely with our Aboriginal colleagues. It's a great example of how to do a response. As a result of that, we're seeing more testing, but also more people coming forward with symptoms. And I think we're getting better at case finding, and certainly we're not seeing very severe illness at this stage. Diphtheria is treatable with antibiotics, so 5 days of treatment with antibiotics will get rid of it. Vaccination is the best prevention. Unfortunately, vaccine presents the severe illness with diphtheria. Unfortunately, it doesn't have full effect about preventing transmission. So we still need to treat those cases. We go in where we find cases and do contact tracing and make sure that there hasn't been spread. We treat close contacts, but the real main game here for us is immunisation, really lifting our population immunisation rates to the extent we see reduced transmission.
0: And why has vaccination been an issue? What's your analysis of why we're seeing this vaccination problem?
1: Look, it's an international phenomenon, Patricia. We've seen since the COVID-19 pandemic a lot of misinformation and disinformation, and unfortunately that's had an effect on the general public with vaccine hesitancy, and we've seen internationally as well in Australia falling vaccination rates. Diphtheria is a vaccine that's freely available under the National Immunisation Program for Australian residents under the age of 20. It's part of our regular immunisation schedule for children and for pregnant women.
0: OK, so it's part of that. It gets rolled out. Does this mean that there's a lot of vaccine refusal in some of these Aboriginal communities?
1: Look, I think what we're seeing is we still have high rates of childhood immunisation in our remote Aboriginal communities, sitting around 90%. Historically, we've been higher than 95%. So we'd like to lift our vaccination rates to that level or better. And encouragingly, we are seeing a great response from communities, people coming forward and catching up with their vaccines. One of the

0: One of the factors with this outbreak is diphtheria vaccination for adults. Really, under the National Immunisation Program, is really only available at 55 and 65 years of age. However, with this current outbreak, we're advising in the Northern Territory for the general public to have a vaccination every 10 years as an adult. And if for adults in remote Aboriginal communities, we're making the recommendation actually for the whole NT Aboriginal population to have a diphtheria booster within the last 5 years. With those measures implemented, we think we'll see the tide turning on this outbreak quite quickly.
1: The Commonwealth is preparing a support package to bolster vaccination rates. What sort of things do you understand that they are preparing to really change this, turn it around, as you say?
0: Yeah, we've been in regular communication, as all jurisdictions do, with outbreaks with the Commonwealth and the new Australian Centre for Disease Control, and they've been very helpful to us as a small jurisdiction. The Commonwealth package of assistance is increased access to the vaccine, increased access to the antibiotics to treat diphtheria cases, and also we've asked for additional support so we can employ more staff, more manpower, particularly for the rollout of the vaccine program. And so our first meeting really with the Commonwealth is tomorrow, so we will see this move quite quickly now, not only in the Northern Territory, my understanding that will also be in our adjacent jurisdictions that are also seeing case numbers rise.
1: Yeah, because it's WA, it's South Australia, it's Queensland. I mean, this is kind of really, it's at a national scale now, right?
0: Yeah, it appears so. And again, we're fortunate this is a bacteria that's readily treatable with antibiotics, and the vaccine is really our key strategy to protect people from the serious effects of diphtheria and also to reduce transmission.
1: Why didn't we see this coming? It feels like it's come really fast. I know that you work on this consistently, but has there been a failure at some level, at a public health and national level, to observe this?
0: Look, I don't think so. I think we are an island, but we're not isolated. We have a lot of international travellers coming to Australia, and it's quite likely it has come in with an international traveller that may or may not have been immunised. We'll never know. We had effectively eliminated diphtheria in Australia through our national immunisation programs. We haven't seen an outbreak like this since mid-last century. So it's not a matter of not seeing it, Patricia. We actually have regular surveillance across all jurisdictions. In fact, diphtheria is a notifiable condition, which means when we do see cases, we do raise the alarm and we do alert other jurisdictions. And in this case, from when those first cases were detected, we've very rapidly detected more cases and are moving very quickly. So, as I said previously, the rise in numbers quite quickly now is a combination of better community education and clinician education. I myself, as a clinician, have gone through my professional career without seeing a case of diphtheria. So clinicians have been very quickly upskilled to recognise and treat, and also to immunise.
1: Thank you so much for joining us.
0: My pleasure.
1: And that was the Northern Territory's Chief Health Officer, Paul Burgess, providing an update on the record-breaking diphtheria outbreak. Another Australian, six women, along with children and grandchildren linked to the ISIS bride cohort, are expected to attempt to return home from Syria in the days coming. The Prime Minister says this new group will face the same treatment as the previous cohort who arrived earlier this month.
2: The US State Department has been very keen on people leaving those camps. We are not providing any assistance, and I note that on the last journey back, there was an ABC person on the plane. There wasn't a government person on the plane because we weren't providing any assistance and won't. If there have been any breaches of Australian law, they will face the full force of the law, which is what happened to people when they arrived back just a couple of weeks ago.
1: The Nationals leader says if the Prime Minister isn't going to take the policy to an election, he should at least let people have a say on the changes through the parliamentary process. Matt Canavan says there's no need to rush the legislation through, given it's only meant to take effect mid-next year.
3: What the promise is trying to do in the next few weeks is...

0: rush this through the parliament so that there is not a proper Senate inquiry which can travel around the country, which can go to different towns and cities, to farming areas, to small businesses, and hear from them directly what the impact of the tax changes are.
1: I want to bring in my political panel for today. Peter Khalil is the Assistant Defence Minister. Zali Steggall is the Independent MP for Warringah. Welcome to both of you.
2: Hi.
3: Thanks.
1: I want to start on the budget, which, of course, was only last week, and some big changes. Starting with you, Zali, there's been a bit of a debate. I think that's an understatement. People want to see, not all, but, you know, especially small business, saying there should be a carve-out, they should be exempt from capital gains tax changes. What's your view?
3: Well, it's been quite a strange situation. There's been an extensive discussion around winding back capital gains tax benefits and negative gearing for property investment to try and bring down those demand side levers around prices around housing and trying to bring it back into being affordable, especially for first homeowners. So that there's broad social license for that aspect of the change. But there has been a blind side in terms of these broad and more far-reaching changes around CGT and negative gearing, in particular CGT, as it impacts businesses, startups. And so I've actually written to the Treasurer asking for what modelling was done around extending these changes to impact business, especially around tech and startups. Why has the government landed on the 30% change, right? That is high compared to other corresponding nations when you look at capital gains tax. And so what is the rationale for the government's decision to go about it this way?
1: It's an interesting point about a broad social licence. Peter Khalil, the argument, at least by Zali Steggall there, is that the licence might be there, although it didn't go to the election, to be clear, but, you know, the licence might be there on property, but not broader.
2: Well, I think it's interesting because Zali was talking about what the rationale is, and I'm interested to see, obviously, the Treasurer responding to you, Zali, but I'll have a crack at it as far as the rationale. There has been very clearly stated a rebalancing of the tax system that has favoured, frankly, those who are earning income through investment, with the discount that was placed on capital gains tax in previous governments. We have put it back to its original form, and it's going to be indexed through indexation. It will be determined, and that there's a minimum of 30%. But what's interesting too, no one's really talking about, is the fact that the budget includes $3.5 billion in tax relief and measures to incentivise small businesses. We've made the $20,000 write-off of assets permanent. That's going to mean $890 million that's been modelled that will provide relief there as far as cash flow for small businesses and cut compliance and hundreds of thousands of hours of compliance and all the work that the small businesses have to do. We've also got a loss refundability for the first 2 years for small businesses and also ensured that sole traders are able to benefit from the $250 tax cut as well. And so these are things that, and I think the other thing I would say, we've expanded tax incentives for venture capitalists to invest in small businesses and startups. Now, what's interesting about this, culturally here in Australia, there's been a structural foundation where people have, from previous government decisions, where people are investing in property and in blue chip shares and all that kind of type of investment. We're trying to open this up to incentivise investment in startups and small business and really shift the balance there and rebalance to make it a fairer tax system. And that will benefit not just income earners, but also small businesses.
1: Okay, Zali, that's the counter from the government about what else they're doing, and they are doing some other things. There's no doubt it's all in the budget. Does that end the issue?
3: No, I don't think it does. I think we have a very clear and difficult situation when it

0: comes to affordable housing and for first homeowners being able to get into it. There's been a strong focus from government around supply and building, but I took, for example, to the last election, a policy to Warringah that we needed to wind back CGT advantage when it comes to property investment. So the question around homes are not getting more affordable, even though supply is increasing, and so we need to look at that when it comes to property. There just has not, I just have to disagree, there has not been the discussion around changing the levers around CGT when it comes to business investment, especially startups. Now, the small business measures that Peter talked about, they are indeed there, but we have had them already before. The 20,000 instant asset write-off has been there each year. In fact, the crossbench has been pressing the government to make these changes permanent to give small businesses certainty. And in fact, we should increase those instant asset write-offs to give more capacity for businesses to grow their efficiencies and capabilities. So I don't dispute that those measures are good measures for small business, but it's quite a different rationale when you start talking about the capital gains changes for startups.
1: I have a question.
2: Quick answer.
1: I know it's not an answer, it's kind of a clarity here. Zali is an independent. She represents her community, and there are the crossbenchers that she mentioned. Are they really saying that there shouldn't be a return to the CGT or removal of the discount on CGT that was put in place, which distorted the system to advance? Frankly, people who were earning income through investments in this way. Is she saying that it's not fair to go back to a minimum 30%, which is through and then determined through indexation going forward, as it was originally intended, in order to rebalance the tax system? I'm not clear about that, because that's exactly what we've done.
2: Okay.
1: These are hard decisions that we've made, and Jim Chalmers has made the hard decisions.
2: Zali, very quick answer on that. You know, I don't usually let panellists ask each other questions, but you can clarify your position, Zali.
0: Again, there is no information. The rationale, the calculations are not there. There hasn't been the social licence around these changes, and so the government's taking it upon itself to do a broad change. Mm. But again, those questions come back that the debate hasn't been had. There isn't the clear rationale for that. So Peter says, do I not think it's fair? I want to understand the modelling and the basis on which Treasury has come to this conclusion. We know the US and the UK have lowered levels of...
2: All right, I want to move on just to a couple of other issues.
1: We've been discussing this for 7 years. I'm not sure. There's been a long discussion around CGT.
2: I don't think there's been a big discussion about it on other issues. It's been about property, but let's just park it and have the debate another day. The call for a Royal Commission into domestic violence, Anthony Albanese was asked if his government would take action in a petition with more than 93,000 signatures. He said no, it's just a lawyer's picnic, essentially was the spirit of what he said. But not everyone's very happy with that answer, Peter. I mean, this is a pretty serious issue. Mm. Was he too dismissive?
1: Well, I understand what the Prime Minister is saying. I mean, the call for a Royal Commission is coming from a good place. But frankly, the fact is that we've had over eight, I think, commissions and inquiries, over 1,000 recommendations. And the PM is rightly pointing out the need for actions. We've invested record-breaking amounts of funding to deal and to address the scourge of domestic violence, over $4.3 billion by this government. And that includes educational programs. It includes programs to support women in who've experienced DV. I mean, even in my local electorate, we've done things like we've got funding for accommodations for women who are escaping domestic violence situations. We've got educational programs that we've announced for high schools and for younger people to understand respectful relationships, particularly younger boys, where it starts. So we have done a lot, and this requires action. And one last thing I'll say about this. There was a moment, as we all know, in our political discourse in this nation where it was front and centre. The scourge of domestic violence. It was a couple of years ago, everyone was talking about. And I remember even being on your program, Patricia, talking about the fact that I really hope that the circus of the media, not just your media, but the media generally and everyone just doesn't move on. We haven't moved on. We're taking actions against this. This is a terrible scourge, but another report is not going to help. We know what needs to be done.
2: All right, I'll give you the final word, Zali.
0: I totally disagree, because I wrote to the Prime Minister calling for a Royal Commission, because absolutely, we do know what needs to be done, but it's not being done. That's the very problem.
1: That's not
0: yes,
1: true.
0: The government has put more funding, but we know there's a cross-section around men's wellness, around mental health services, around crisis accommodation and funding, gambling, the scourge of gambling, which exacerbates it, alcohol. We know there are so many cross-sections, and only a Royal Commission can, in fact, hold that

0: accountability across police, across state and territory governments, everybody coming to the table to participate, to elevate the issue and to get some accountability on, actually, yes, the government may know what it should be doing, but is it doing it? Mm. Have we implemented all those recommendations?
1: There are 583 programs around the country under the National Plan to End Violence Against Women and Children. They are real actions and real programs.
2: I suspect this debate is not going anywhere, this particular discussion and the calls for this. Thank you to both of you.
1: Thank you.
2: And that was the Assistant Minister for Defence, Peter Khalil, and Independent MP, Zali Steggall. Looking overseas now, and Republican Thomas Massie of Kentucky has lost the Republican primary for his seat to a challenger endorsed by President Donald Trump. Now, the result shows the influence the president still has over his party, despite being a lame duck president, meaning that he cannot run for another term. For some analysis, I spoke to Michael Green, head of the United States Studies Center and a former special assistant to the president for national security affairs and a senior director for Asia. Michael Green, welcome to the program.
3: Thank you.
2: What do you take out of today's result for the Republican Party?
3: Well, on the one hand, Donald Trump, the president, has demonstrated he really has control over the Republican Party. He knocked out Congressman Massie from Kentucky, who is a nemesis of his from within the party. And earlier, he knocked out the Louisiana senator who had voted to impeach him. So he got his retribution on those within the party who crossed him. And it shows he has great control over the party. On the other hand, the candidates he endorsed are MAGA, and they're more extreme and they're more on the right, and they will have a harder time winning in the general election. So it's a bit of a Pyrrhic victory. Trump's demonstrating he will get revenge on people who cross him. He has more control of the Republican Party despite his low poll numbers, but he actually puts the Republicans in a much weaker position going into November midterms.
2: Okay, yeah, that's where I want to take this. What do you think the result will mean for the midterms and how they're shaping up?
3: Well, the House of Representatives there have been 39 elections in the post-war period, and the incumbent president in the off year, which this is, has only won twice, Clinton and Bush. And in those two elections, 98 and 2002, Clinton and Bush had over 60% support in the polls. Donald Trump has about 36%. And it's going down. So the House is going to be very hard for Republicans to win. Supreme Court decisions on gerrymandering or the shape of House districts will help the Republicans a bit. They might get four or five or even six seats out of that, but it's an uphill battle. The Senate structurally should be the Republicans to keep. But there's such a wave against President Trump. It's going to be in play, and the results from these midterms put in Texas, where Senator Cornyn, a more conventional Republican, was knocked out or in big trouble because Trump is endorsing his rival within the Republican Party, a guy named Ken Paxton. Texas should be an easy win for Republicans. It won't be if Paxton is going up against Tallarico, the Democrat. And the polls, they're neck and neck right now. So that puts Texas in play so that the net result for the Republican Party is they could lose the Senate now and will still probably lose the House. And President Trump didn't care. He demanded loyalty, wanted to show he was in charge. So that's why I say it's a bit of a Pyrrhic victory for the Republicans.
2: Donald Trump is essentially a lame duck president. Will his stranglehold on the Republican Party survive to the 2028 election?
3: He is going to be weaker politically. The MAGA brand will be very hard. He himself has said he doesn't think someone after him can do what he did. And that's a real slight to his vice president, J.D. Vance, who, by the way, in the polls has the lowest support rate of any vice president in polling history. So, no, it'll be hard for someone to do what Donald Trump did after he's finished. There will be a lane or a part of the Republican Party that's very attracted to the MAGA kind of nationalist, isolationist, anti-interventionist, anti-corporate view. There will be a lane there. It's probably the lane J.D. Vance or maybe Tucker Carlson, the journalist commentator, would run in. But the polls suggest that nationally people are kind of going to be done with it.
2: Yeah, the polls are pretty... pretty obvious, aren't they? I mean, obviously the war in the Middle East is the big thing that's overshadowing a lot of that. Donald Trump doesn't look like he has an off-ramp on that. How much is that clouding all of this?
3: It's a definite cloud. There's no easy out for the president. If he declares victory and pulls out and Iran starts to assert control over the Strait of Hormuz, that's an obvious defeat, and he doesn't want to be a loser. If he stays to maintain security and keep pressure on Iran, then we're talking about this conflict sort of dialing down but not ending. And the American public wants it to end. And we're also talking about higher energy prices, which will fuel inflation for another, well, through the midterm. So net-net, the Iran war is not going to wind up in a way, it appears, that helps the president. It's going to continue to put downward pressure on his polling numbers. That seems pretty clear.
2: Thank you so much for joining us.
3: Thank you.
2: That was Michael Green from the U.S. Studies Center sharing his insights on Republican Congressman Thomas Massie's defeat and what it might indicate about the upcoming midterms. The Australian Financial Review is reporting today that the Albanese government will try to push legislation to increase capital gains tax and curb negative gearing through the parliament before the July winter break. Now, that will mean that ultimately the Greens are in the box seat. This week has been dominated by a backlash from small business to changes to the CGT, a campaign the opposition has co-opted. What does that backlash mean, though, in terms of where the position may come to? I'm joined this afternoon by Max Chandler Mather, who's a former housing spokesperson for the Greens. He now heads up the Green Institute, which kind of comes up with ideas. Welcome to the program.
4: Thanks, PK.
2: Do you sympathise with this push from people to basically ring-fence the CGT changes just to housing?
4: Well, not on that policy request, in the sense that I think if my principal position is that if a nurse earns $100,000 a year, she shouldn't or he shouldn't pay more tax than someone who earns income off shares or investments. I don't think it's been the case now for many years that a nurse will end up paying more tax as a result of the very generous capital gains tax discount. Where I do sympathise is I think there's this innate sense of unfairness in the way the economy works at the moment. And I think a lot of ordinary Australians, small business owners, etc., will look at the way the system works at the moment, where one third of big corporations in Australia pay no tax, while they do pay their tax, including small business owners, and they think that's unfair. And, you know, you see Santos and Chevron, two big gas corporations who have got away scot-free again in this budget, who often in many years will make tens of billions of dollars in revenue exporting our gas and paying no tax on it. And I think where this is coming from, and where I imagine some of this organic frustration is coming from, is this sense the economy is rigged against them. And it is. And I think the government could have solved a lot of issues if they had stood up to the multinational corporations in Australia.
2: I get that argument and the comparison, but now that, like, you know, you're not in the parliament, but, you know, you are coming up with ideas that you'd like the Greens as a political movement to adopt. So just walk me through this. Should the Greens hold the line and say, don't carve out startups, don't carve out small business, subject them to this tax as well?
4: Well, first of all, that's a question for Greens Party.
2: No, what do you think? No. I asked what you thought. I didn't ask what do you think they should do? Should they hold the line?
4: Well, I'll give you my experience. Look, to be honest, PK, on the question of parliamentary tactics, I feel uncomfortable about intervening on that.
2: Yeah, it's not so much tactics, it's just the principle. I'm actually taking you to first principles.
4: Well, okay, I'll give you my experience over the last 3 years when I was in the negotiating room with Labor. And my experience of that 3 years was it felt like you were negotiating with the property industry or the banking industry because they never seemed interested in actually seriously tackling the scale of the housing crisis. And let's let's be clear for a second. On the changes to negative gearing, the capital gains tax they are proposing, it is tinkering around the edges, actually, of the scale of the problem. Over the next 4 years, on the projections I saw last year, the government was expected to give out about $69 or $59 billion thereabouts.

0: bouts, $59 billion of tax handouts to property investors through negative gearing and the capital gains tax discount. They're expected to claw back just over $3 billion from these changes. And the core question I think a lot of Australians are asking is, will this allow them to buy a house any easier? And the question is really, except at the margins, not really. Property prices, according to the Treasurer, will keep going up. The government is refusing to cap rent increases again and coordinated at a national level while rents are skyrocketing. They have not spent a single extra dollar in the budget on public housing.
1: So in terms of your experience, going back to that, you think the government might water this down? And do you think that's a bad thing?
0: Well, yes, it would be a bad thing if they watered down their already watered down changes. Do I expect that they may do it? Of course, because they have never been interested in tackling the scale of the housing crisis. That was the conclusion I reached at the end of that 3 years. You think about it, that moment in that period, there was this opportunity where over 60% of people supported caps on rent increases, over 80% supported building public housing the way we used to. A majority

0: is there right now, there's a couple out there who are giving up on ever being able to buy a home and terrified about their retirement. Will this budget help them substantially? No. In fact, and I was wrong before, PK, I wanted to correct something. They are actually spending a bit of money in public housing in the budget. It's it's on US and UK soldiers' housing.
1: Okay.
0: That is literally the only money in the budget that they're spending on housing.
1: There are some other housing measures. We can't go through them all, but I think, in terms of the first principles, as I say, the sort of philosophical framework, I think it's really interesting. Thank you for coming on.
0: Thanks, PK.
1: And that's it for Afternoon Briefing for today. If you missed any of our interviews, we are on ABC iView. Just search for Afternoon Briefing, you will find us. We're also on ABC News Radio if you prefer listening to us across the afternoon. Stay with us here on ABC News. Joe O'Brien is up next with today's top stories. I'll see you tomorrow.

0: She's been a model, actor, and film director.
1: She's reinvented herself multiple times.
0: Now, Rachel Ward is a farmer.
2: And the minute I came back to the country, it all made sense.
3: She's bloody loving and fully involved in. There's no question about that.
4: She got onto this thing of regenerating the land, and in doing so, regenerated herself.
0: And she doesn't care what others think.
2: I'm very grateful for those trolls, actually.
4: Mum will give as hard as she gets.
2: I'm more content now than I've ever been.
0: Australian Story, Monday.
5: And that is where we will leave the news channel programming and come back to our regular ABC news radio programming with me, Sarah Dingle. Good to have your company again. I'll be with you for the next hour here. Let's get some updates on the local share market. The Australian share market has slid back after strong gains, losing 1.25%. The ASX 200 has dropped 108 points to 8,496. The All Ords is down 102 points to 8,717. Consumer staples has been the only sector to finish in the green, with materials the weakest sector. Taking a look at the weather around the country this Wednesday, the 20th of May. Mostly clear in Brisbane right now, 21 degrees, 16, and mostly clear in Sydney. Clear in Canberra and 12 degrees, 15 in Melbourne, and the chance of a shower ahead if you're in Melbourne. Partly cloudy in Hobart, 12 degrees. 17 and clear in Adelaide, fine in Perth, 25 degrees in Perth at the moment. And in Darwin, clear and 31 degrees. 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I'll be back with you after that.

0: ABC News. Hello, I'm Noni Edwards. The Prime Minister is vowing to work constructively with the Northern Territory government in the wake of the death of five-year-old Kumanjayi little baby. Political reporter Lexi Junawick has the details.
1: The body of the five-year-old Woolpuri girl was found on the outskirts of Alice Springs late last month, with the 47-year-old man charged with her murder days later. Anthony Albanese has met with the girl's mother, grandfather and grandmother, telling them that Australia stands with them.
2: We'll give them every support that they need.
1: Mr Albanese says the federal government will work constructively with the Northern Territory government, but that the NT government also needs to work respectfully with the local community and with Kumanjayi little baby's family.
0: The Northern Territory's chief health officer says lockdowns are not being considered to manage the outbreak of diphtheria. More than 220 cases of the bacterial disease have been recorded so far this year, the vast majority in the Northern Territory and Western Australia. Chief Health Officer Paul Burgess says overcrowded housing is a major contributor to the outbreak and lockdowns are not necessary.
3: This is very different to COVID. Those measures were appropriate with a virus disease that we did not know about. This is a disease we do know about, albeit one that was very common last century, and this is very readily treated with antibiotics and also vaccine as a preventive measure.
0: The government is continuing to defend its overhaul of the capital gains tax discount amid criticism from some within the small business sector. From July 2027, the government plans

0: to replace the current 50% CGT discount with a new discount based on inflation. Assistant Treasurer Daniel Molino insists 90% of small businesses won't be impacted at all by the changes and says there's a lot of big wins in the budget for the sector.
1: If we look at the budget overall, we can see that there are a number of benefits that apply to all small businesses. So finally, a government has acted and made the instant asset write-off permanent. This has been something small business has been calling for a long time.
0: Meanwhile, the shadow treasurer has distanced himself from the opposition leader's use of the term mass migration. In last week's budget reply speech, Angus Taylor claimed mass migration is changing Australia for the worse, while linking the issue to Australia's housing crisis. Tim Wilson has told the National Press Club that's not the description he'd choose.
2: That's not a term I've said before that I use, but the focus is on, I've always looked at migration as how do we ensure that new Australians or migrants find a pathway to become new Australians so they come, they commit and they contribute, because that is in their interests and it is in our interests too.
0: Heading overseas, Russia's leader says his country's ties with China have hit an unprecedented level during a state visit to Beijing. China correspondent Alison Horn has more.
3: Russian President Vladimir Putin has been meeting with China's leader Xi Jinping on his 25th official visit to China. Mr. Putin says the relationship between the two countries has reached an unprecedentedly high level. Russia relies on China for economic and diplomatic support after the country's invasion of Ukraine saw it ostracized and sanctioned. Mr. Putin's visit comes just days after China also hosted US President Donald Trump. Alison Horn, ABC News. Beijing.
0: Taiwan's president has delivered a defiant speech, insisting that the country's future cannot be decided by external forces. Linda Gruen reports.
4: China views self-governed Taiwan as its own and has accused President Lai Ching-te of being a separatist. During last week's summit with U.S. President Donald Trump in Beijing, the Chinese leader Xi Jinping made clear that the issue of Taiwan is the most important one in U.S.-China relations and that mishandling it could lead to conflict. Shortly after the summit, Mr. Trump issued a stern warning to Taiwan against pursuing independence. Speaking as he marks 2 years in office, Mr. Lai insists that Taiwan's future can only be decided by its own people. And he says if he were to speak to Mr. Trump, he'd tell him that China is the one damaging regional peace and stability.
0: Shipping data indicates that two Chinese tankers laden with 4 million barrels of oil have passed through the Strait of Hormuz. Only a handful of vessels have transited the waterway in recent days, but spurred by more optimism from the White House, the successful passage has encouraged a slight fall in oil prices. US President Donald Trump insists a peace deal with Iran is close, though he stresses any agreement would prohibit Iran acquiring nuclear weapons. You're listening to ABC News. Australian and New Zealand police say they will support a new international effort involving Colombian authorities aimed at disrupting drug trafficking before shipments reach the Pacific. AFP Commissioner Chrissy Barrett says the arrangement will link Colombian and Pacific investigations targeting organised crime networks involved in the drug trade. Police chiefs meeting in Fiji say the goal is to disrupt trafficking closer to the source before illicit drugs reach regional waters and Pacific communities. The announcement was made during the Pacific Transnational Crime Summit in Maumee Bay near Nandi. Back home, the South Australian government says daily smoking rates among 15 to 29-year-olds have dropped from nearly 10% in 2021 to about 5% last year. It says while there's been a slight uptake in vaping, it sees slower growth than anticipated. Smoking rates have also fallen for key demographics, including people experiencing mental illness and 30 to 59-year-olds. Former smoker Angela Richardson says since she quit, she can walk, talk and sing without being out of breath and is encouraging others to do the same.
5: Persevere and keep trying because you will feel the benefits. It took a heart attack to stop me from smoking. Don't let it take a heart attack to stop you from smoking.
0: Police investigating a spate of arson attacks on Melbourne hospitality venues have made 3 arrests. Ethan Seidemann reports.
6: A new police task force has been investigating dozens of recent arson attacks believed to be linked to organised crime groups. Police have today arrested a 17-year-old boy and 2 18-year-old men who allegedly carried out attacks on CBD nightclub Lardy Dar and Paran's Electric Bar earlier this month. Police arrested 40 people as part of Operation Eclipse but have struggled to establish a clear motive for the attacks. Police say increased patrols through Melbourne's entertainment precinct will continue as the investigation goes on.
0: Senior executives at Sydney's City of Parramatta Council allegedly influenced hiring processes, according to new witness testimony before the corruption watchdog today. Nabil Al-Nashar reports.
7: Brendan Clifton is Parramatta Council's Chief People, Culture and Performance Officer. He told the Independent Commission Against Corruption that former CEO Gail Connolly approved extra budget to create a role for an alleged associate of hers, Michelle Carter. He also said Ms. Connolly asked him to identify a suitable role in council for her niece. When he told Ms. Connolly she'd need to fill out a conflict of interest declaration, she allegedly said she would not play a role in the recruitment process. Despite providing her niece's resume and cover letter, Mr. Clifton said he accepted Ms. Connolly's justification.
0: A woman has admitted to having what a judge has described as a huge amount of illegal peptides and steroids in her possession. Grace Crivellaro reports.
8: Kira Quinn faced Port Kembla local court today alongside supporters, where she pleaded guilty to possessing a steroidal agent and possessing a restricted substance. The 29-year-old was arrested in Albion Park Rail earlier this month after investigators raided five properties in connection to an alleged drug supply operation. Local court judge Mark Douglas said the offences were serious, but accepted Ms. Quinn's claims that she was holding the substances for someone else. Ms. Quinn received an 18-month community corrections order.
0: To sport, and longtime NRL player Jay Arrow has revealed he's been diagnosed with motor neurone disease. Glenn Lauder reports.
9: Arrow has not featured for the Rabbitohs this season due to a serious shoulder injury. But in a statement read by South CEO Blake Solly, the 30-year-old has now revealed that following extensive testing and consultations, he's been diagnosed with a neurological condition.
10: I know the road ahead won't be easy, but anyone who knows me knows I'm competitive, stubborn and ready to fight this with everything I've got.
9: Arrow played 178 NRL games for Brisbane, Gold Coast and Souths, including the 2021 Grand Final for the Rabbitohs, and won three State of Origin series with Queensland. Former Leeds Super League and England half Rob Burrow was diagnosed with MND in 2019. He passed away in 2024.
0: And 12 more players have been added to the Socceroos train-on squad for the World Cup pre-camp in Florida, along with a host of experienced names. Dylan Leonard, who plays with Schalke in Germany, has been called up for the first time, while Cam Devlin of Hearts joins the group after narrowly losing the Scottish title to Celtic. Gianni Stensnes, who plays in Norway, has earned his first call-up since October 2024. Portsmouth defender Hayden Matthews has departed camp due to injury. The group will be cut to a final squad of 26 players before the 1st of June. To finance, and the Australian share market slid back after strong gains, losing 1.25%. The ASX 200's dropped 108 points to 8,496. The All Ords is down 112 points to 8,717. Oil's 1% lower at $110 a barrel. Gold's 0.5% down to $4,466 an ounce. And that's the latest from ABC News.
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12: Hello, Sarah Dingle with you here on ABC News Radio. Thanks for your company. Making news, the NT's chief health officer says lockdowns are not being considered to manage the current outbreak of diphtheria, with more than 220 cases across the country so far. Also,
13: we are not providing any assistance.
12: The Prime Minister says the government is not helping a group of women and children with links to Islamic State groups still in a Syrian camp who want to reach Australia. And in South Australia, paedophile former magistrate Peter Liddy will be released from jail when his sentence expires next month. But we start with this diphtheria outbreak, which is the biggest outbreak of the disease since national records began in 1991. About 220 cases have been confirmed around the country this year, the vast majority in the Northern Territory and also in WA. But diphtheria has also spread to South Australia now, with a handful of cases in both South Australia and Queensland. Authorities are also investigating a reported diphtheria-related death in the NT, which would be the first death from diphtheria in almost a decade. The Prime Minister, Anthony Albanese, was asked about this outbreak in Alice Springs this afternoon. He says vaccinating as many people as possible will be key.
13: Clearly, we are going to have to respond to this outbreak. The first thing that should be said is that people need to be vaccinated if they haven't been. That is the most important thing that people can do. This is a serious outbreak. The government's taken it seriously and people do need to get vaccinated.
12: Professor Adrian Esterman is Chair of Biostatistics at Adelaide University and joins us now. Welcome to News Radio.
14: Hi, Sarah.
12: Hello. We heard the Prime Minister just there. As I understand it, many of these, if the vast majority of these diphtheria cases are in remote communities, but should anyone listening get vaccinated for diphtheria if their vaccine is not currently within date?
14: Well, possibly. I mean, the recommendation is that when you reach the age of 50 or 65, this is for the general population, check to see if you've had a diphtheria booster in the last 10 years. If you haven't, go see a GP and get one. So that's the general recommendation.
12: So particularly for those 60 and over?
14: Well, it's age 50 and 65 are the actual recommendations. So when you reach those ages, you simply say, have I had a booster jab for diphtheria in the last 10 years? And if you can't remember or you haven't, go see a GP. But, I mean, it's not particularly important because of this current outbreak, because 98% of all cases at the moment are in very remote or remote areas, indigenous areas. So the chance of actually sort of hitting an urban area is quite low.
12: Now, diphtheria is pretty serious. And, you know, last century, almost 100 years ago, it was a terrifying disease. It was an absolute killer. Can you remind us what diphtheria looks like when it presents in people?
14: Yes, certainly. So, actually, diphtheria is just one of the many childhood diseases that were killers. They included measles, whooping cough, scarlet fever. I mean, in my grandparents' generation, they had huge families. One of the reasons was so many children died young from these childhood diseases. Mm. But in terms of diphtheria, there's two types. So there's a type that affects the skin, so it's called cutaneous diphtheria, and a type that affects the lungs and throat, and that's respiratory. And it's the respiratory version that's the most serious, and it causes death in about 10% of cases, so it's quite a nasty disease. The skin version is nowhere near as dangerous.
12: Mm. Now, as I said, it's a disease that's been around for a very long time. We have a vaccine against it, which is very effective. So what's behind this outbreak? What's going wrong?
14: Look, across the board for childhood immunisation, we've seen a drop in coverage. Just before COVID, we had about 95% of all children fully vaccinated, and that's now dipping below 90%. So it's this drop in coverage that's causing these outbreaks of not just diphtheria, but we're seeing outbreaks of measles as well.
12: And is that because we're dredging up all the COVID-era language again, but is that because we have reduced herd immunity to these diseases now?
14: Well, herd immunity for diphtheria is closer to 80% rather than 90%, so it's not really herd immunity in this case. It's just that there would be small pockets of the population or the Aboriginal population with lower amounts of people who are fully vaccinated. Well, it's not just children, it's adults as well, because even though, you know, you get the jabs when you're a young child and then when you're an adolescent, the actual protection wanes over time. After 10 or 20 years, you pretty much lost your immunity, and that's why it's recommended that adults later on in life get vaccinated as well.
12: Now, the NT's chief health officer says overcrowded housing is a major contributor to this current outbreak of diphtheria, and he's rejected lockdowns possibly because of that reason. What do you think of that?
14: Well, it's absolutely correct that it's overcrowded housing that's one of the major causes. If you think about people living a very large extended family in a very small house, so that they really are close to each other, they're sharing bedding, they're touching each other all the time because everyone's so closely crowded together. How is this transmitted? Two ways. For those who've got respiratory diphtheria, they can cough and sneeze and it's then picked up by someone who's close to them. And for the skin version, the cutaneous version, what happens is you have an ulcer on you which won't clear up, so it just stays there and it weeps. And if someone else then touches it, they can then pick up diphtheria. Now, importantly, it can't be transmitted to normal healthy skin. You have to have some sort of sore or open wound. which is then attached for it to be transmitted across. And of course, many of the children in these areas have got these open wounds. Either it's from scabies or it's insect bites or from cuts and scratches when they've been walking barefoot. So as you can imagine, with this overcrowding,

0: absolute recipe for these sorts of outbreaks. And one of the key things the government's really got to do is put more funding into these remote area housing. They haven't done it very well so far, and unless they do something about it, we'll keep seeing these outbreaks.
1: We also had Dr. John Boffa on the show yesterday, who added that poor diet was a real issue with outbreaks like this in remote areas because, you know, simply buying a lettuce sets you back about $12 in some remote communities. Professor Adrian Esterman, can you tell us, has this outbreak of diphtheria peaked, or do you think there is more to come?
0: Look, I think if we can get on top of it, and I know that NT Health are doing a lot at the moment. I spoke to John Boffa yesterday.

0: putting out mobile vaccination vans. They're trying to boost the number of nurses and doctors in those areas affected. So, and also contact, they're doing contact tracing. So anyone who's a contact of the person who's been infected, they're giving antibiotics to actually stop it in its tracks. If this is done well, and I hope it will be done well, then I think we'll stop this outbreak fairly quickly.
1: Fingers crossed. Professor Esterman, thank you for joining us.
0: You're very welcome.
1: Professor Adrienne Esterman there, who is Chair of Biostatistics at Adelaide University. Overseas, Chinese President Xi Jinping has welcomed his Russian counterpart at the Great Hall of the People in Beijing. Vladimir Putin's arrival is just days after a visit by US President Donald Trump, with the two leaders taking part in a signing ceremony as they look to further cement a relationship which has become something of a diplomatic lifeline for Moscow during its war with Ukraine. The first document signed was one on further strengthening strategic cooperation between China and Russia. That was followed by 20 other documents on trade, technology, food exports, scientific research, to name a few. Chinese state media have been suggesting the quick succession of visits from first Trump and now Putin showcases China's growing status on the world stage. The BBC's China correspondent Laura Bicker reports.
2: We saw the marching band, we heard the cannons fire, we saw the cheering children. Check, check, check. What we are seeing is an almost near mirror-like image of the visit that President Xi laid on for Donald Trump last week. Now, if you're watching from Washington, you might think, well, hang on a second, what was special about our visit? I think we'll have to see how the day unfolds, but we're also hearing that President Putin may even have tea in Chongnanhai, which is the secretive Communist Party headquarters, where Donald Trump got a tour, looked at the trees and looked at the roses last week. So I think it's interesting to compare and contrast. But you mentioned there, when it comes to Beijing, China is eager to portray itself and their president as the leader that the world is welcoming. And that is what you're seeing again today.
3: Yeah, and that's some of the language you've heard as well that's emerged so far. What's got your attention?
2: So I think the key thing for both sides in this is when it comes to those energy talks. I think there's a couple of things that drew my attention. The first was President Xi telling his counterpart that he wanted a ceasefire in the Middle East. He's calling for the two sides to end hostilities, and that by that he means America and Israel and Iran. Now, when it comes to that call, it's quite interesting to call for the end of a war in the Middle East, but he's sitting across from a man who invaded Ukraine, who invaded Europe. So I think when it comes to calling for an end to one war but not mentioning the other, I think many world leaders will be looking at this and looking at Beijing and say, look, if you want some credibility, you have to bring up the war in Ukraine with your Russian counterpart. The second thing I noticed was the discussion of this Siberian 2 pipeline. Now, obviously, the war in Iran is squeezing China's supplies of oil and gas. So when it comes to energy, they may be looking towards Russia, towards their northern neighbour for more supplies. So that pipeline has been in discussion for years. Mr. Putin might see his chance and might believe his chance to get it through and get it signed is now.
1: That was the BBC's China correspondent Laura Bicker speaking there with Steve Lai. Now for the day's finance news, here's CommSec market analyst Stephen Daglian.
4: Yeah, it was quite a decline for our market today, firstly with some numbers. I mean, we're down 1.3%. We sank to a seven-week low. The ASX 200 below 8,500 for the first time since late March, in fact. And in 4 weeks, our market has only improved 5 times, which just goes to show how it has not been a good run at all. I think there are a few reasons behind this. For one, it's the unpredictable nature of the Middle East conflict. We're getting a barrage of conflicting signals day to day, which is giving us no certainty at all. I mean, yesterday we were up more than 1% on news that President Trump was holding off fresh military strikes. And then last night, the president told reporters at the White House that he was an hour away from ordering an attack before postponing it. So markets are a bit uncertain for one, but also importantly, there are concerns around the bond market, which has been playing as well, where governments and businesses go to borrow money from the market, a much bigger market than the global share market as well. And in many cases, we've got bond yields, or the interest rates on these bonds, sitting at the highest levels.

0: in decades, especially in the US. So that's another thing that's just pushing up borrowing costs and just keeping markets low.
1: All right. Any big movers and shakers in today's session?
0: There have been a few. I mean, on the winner's side was Technology One. This is a company that builds software for governments and universities to run their back offices, things like payroll and HR. It was up more than 7%. A reminder that it fell about 3% on Tuesday after missing its profit expectations, though. But a bunch of brokers basically raised their targets for where they think the share price might be in 12 months' time. This seemed to help. There were a bunch of losers, though. Webjet, one of them. The travel agent was down 11%.

0: It actually released its results for the year today. That's for the 12 months to the end of March. What received much more attention from the market was a much shorter, separate half-page update it delivered this morning on the change to commercial agreements with Virgin Australia. So it basically confirmed that Virgin has decided to significantly reduce its commissions paid to the online travel agent. It said if it was announced earlier, it would have wiped out something like $3 million from revenue for the group for the year. That's about 2% of what it raked in for the entire year.
1: Right, okay. Now, looking ahead, Stephen, what's ahead for investors?
0: I think the big one globally is going to be NVIDIA releasing its profit results. That's the world's largest stock, of course. It will be out after the market closes tomorrow morning. So that could certainly set the tone for markets. One of the reasons why it receives so much attention is its mind-boggling size. I mean, it is at the center of the AI boom. It's been one of the driving forces of behind the US market hitting record highs. It has a market cap, so its size on the market in Aussie dollar terms, of about $8 trillion. And that is around 2.5 times the size of the entire Aussie market. So we're talking 27 times larger than BHP, which is the largest stock on our market at the moment. And on its own, it's about 8% of the S&P 500, the broad American market. So that's a reason why it's so important that markets pay very close attention to it. Even if people don't hold NVIDIA shares, they might have ETFs, for example, that have broad exposure to the US markets or AI or tech or, you know, future-facing ETFs, then it seems to be really at the forefront and has the biggest weighting on many of these ETFs. So it certainly is going to be a big one tomorrow. And also keep your eye on an update on jobs growth tomorrow at 11:30 a.m. Sydney time. We're still about 4 weeks out from the next interest rate decision. Markets don't think there'll be a rate hike in June, but this is certainly the type of thing that economists and analysts will watch carefully just to see what's going on.
1: Is it really that time again? We've got another RBA board meeting decision in a month's time.
0: I mean, it used to be more often before. We used to have 11 meetings. Now it's just 8, but it still comes around so quickly. I think it takes time for markets to just and people to just process the fact that we're getting rate hikes. Mm. We've had 3 rate hikes since the start of this year, and we'll wait and see if that's it for the RBA, but certainly they'll be watching the data. We've got jobs tomorrow, and then inflation will be out next week as well. That's going to be another key indicator to watch.
1: That was CommSec Market Analyst Stephen Daglian there. Time now to get the latest in sport with Daniel Garb.
2: Thank you. We'll start with some AFL news, and Fremantle Dockers coach Justin Longmuir says his side still has room for improvement as it looks to set a new club record of 10 consecutive

0: around 11 DSA. Hopefully we're still, I know we're still building and we'll continue to do so.
1: To rugby league news, and South Sydney forward Jai Arrow has announced his immediate retirement from the NRL after being diagnosed with motor neuron disease. The former Queensland State of Origin rep is not featured for South this season due to a serious shoulder injury. The 30-year-old has revealed that following extensive medical testing and consultations regarding his ongoing symptoms, he has recently been diagnosed with the nerve and neurological condition. Arrow played 178 NRL games for Brisbane, Gold Coast and Souths, lining up in the 2021 Grand Final for the Rabbitohs as well. He also appeared in three State of Origin series victories for Queensland. Brisbane Broncos outside back Dane Mariner says he's hoping for a July comeback from a serious leg injury. The 23-year-old suffered what appeared to be a corked thigh in an NRL game earlier this month, but a dangerous build-up of pressure in the muscles saw him rushed to hospital for limb-saving surgery. Mariner says the thought of losing his leg never really crossed his mind.
2: To be honest, I didn't think about it too much, because when I woke up, I saw my leg still there, so I was just like, oh, it would have been pretty bad if I woke up and my leg wasn't there, but I didn't think of it even after. I know people were saying that I could have, but I didn't, so, you know, I'm just pretty lucky to be in this position.
1: To the big sporting news across the globe today, and Arsenal have won the English Premier League for the first time in 22 years after Manchester City, the only side that could have caught them for the title, were held to a 1-1 draw by Bournemouth. That ends a painful drought for the Gunners, and it means they are 4 points clear at the top of the ladder before the final round of games on Monday morning Australian time. The Gunners have the mindset of needing to beat Crystal Palace in order to win the title. That is no longer the case. They are celebrating around the Emirates right now, and it will be party time for a little bit until they play the Champions League final next Sunday, of course, when they take on PSG for one of the great achievements in English football, the European Cup Premier League double. But the Gunners, champions of England again for the first time in 22 years. Meanwhile, English football club Southampton has been kicked out of the Championship playoff after admitting to spying on rival teams. It's a huge story, and the BBC's Jane Dougal explains.
3: This is totally unprecedented. Southampton expelled from the Championship playoff final 4 days before it's due to take place. And it's known as the richest game in football because the winner gets to play in the Premier League next season. Southampton has also been docked 4 points for next season in the Championship, where they will now stay. And this is a decision by the EFL, the English Football League, after the club admitted to multiple breaches of regulations, of course, related to Spygate, this unauthorised filming of other clubs' training.
1: And Socceroos star Riley McGree is part of Middlesbrough's team, so he has one game to try and win to become a Premier League player next season. Then he'll join up with the Socceroos squad for the World Cup, and 12 more players have been added to the train-on group at their pre-camp in Florida, along with a host of experienced names. Dylan Leonard, who plays in Germany with Schalke, he's been called up for the first time. Well, Cam Devlin of Hearts joins the group after narrowly losing the Scottish title to Celtic last week. Gianni Stensnes, who plays in Norway, has been named for the first time since October 2024. The squad will be cut to a final group of 26 players on June the 1st. That's all in sport for now.
4: Daniel Garb, thank you. Taking a quick look at the weather forecast for tomorrow, Thursday, the 21st of May. Mostly sunny in Brisbane tomorrow, a shower or two for Sydney. Fine in the capital, Canberra. Overcast in Melbourne tomorrow, partly cloudy in Hobart and in Adelaide. Showers increasing in Perth tomorrow and in Darwin, a sunny day for your Thursday. 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
5: Thank you, Sarah. The Prime Minister has flown to the outback town of Alice Springs to meet with the family of Kumanjai Little Baby. The 5-year-old girl was allegedly murdered after being abducted from an Aboriginal town camp last month. Anthony Albanese says he told the girl's mother and grandparents the nation stands with them. The Northern Territory Chief Health Officer says there's no shortage of diphtheria vaccines in Australia as the biggest outbreak of the disease since records began continues. One person in the NT has already died from diphtheria, with 220 cases recorded across Australia, 60% of which are from the Territory. Chief Health Officer Paul Burgess says vaccines are the best protection against being seriously affected by diphtheria. Police say a shooting that left one man dead and another four seriously injured in Sydney's southwest last night was targeted. Two men presented to Liverpool Hospital with multiple wounds shortly after

0: gunshots were heard from a home at Canley Heights. One died while receiving treatment. Three other men were later treated at Fairfield and Liverpool hospitals. Police in Melbourne have arrested three people who allegedly attempted to set fire to two nightclubs earlier this month. A new police task force has been investigating a spate of arson attacks across the city with suspected links to organised crime and the illegal alcohol trade. Police say officers have increased patrols through entertainment precincts as investigations continue. Heading overseas, Ukrainian officials say at least two people have been killed and 19 others injured, including three children, in fresh Russian attacks. Meanwhile, Russian authorities say Ukraine has launched drones to strike industrial areas in central Russia. Russia and Ukraine both deny deliberately targeting civilians. And the father of Melbourne teen Bianca Adler says he now has a nervous wait as his daughter descends Mount Everest after she became the youngest Australian to summit the peak this morning. The 18-year-old's now made it back down to Camp 4, which is about 8,000 metres above sea level. It's still in the so-called death zone because there's not enough oxygen to sustain human life for an extended period. We wish her very well making it safely back down.
1: Certainly do.
0: Thanks, Nanny
1: Edwards, thank you.
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1: Hello, Sarah Dingle with you here on ABC News Radio. Thanks for your company. Making news, pedophile former magistrate Peter Liddy will be released from jail when his sentence expires next month, despite a South Australian government bid to keep him in jail indefinitely. Meanwhile, overseas...
3: If it was not for what he did, the shooters would have very easy access to every single classroom.
1: A slain San Diego security guard and father of eight, Amin Abdullah, has been praised at a multi-faith vigil after a shooting at a Californian Islamic centre. But first, the federal government has faced backlash from the coalition and from some business owners over changes to how trusts and capital gains will be taxed after the federal budget. In a letter to the Prime Minister, 40 Australian founders aged under 40 say the budget has delivered a hit to Australian businesses by removing the CGT discount on shares as of the 1st of July 2027. And in a speech at the National Press Club today, Shadow Treasurer Tim Wilson announced a future coalition government would look to create a Small Business Act, which he said would see more consultation with small businesses. The Federal Treasurer Jim Chalmers, for his part, says consultations are ongoing with small business startups in order to get the balance on these tax changes right. I spoke to the independent MP for Wentworth, Allegra Spender, a short time ago about why some small business owners are frustrated with this budget.
4: Look, I think that there's concern for people who have built businesses, particularly those businesses with a low capital base to start with, that they're concerned that, you know, the risk that they've taken, the years of work that they've put in, they won't get the benefit that they anticipated for it. And so I think that there is frustration, and particularly I think if it's a sort of technology startup type of a business, one where there's a really low capital base, the way that the government has structured their proposed CGT arrangement really disadvantages businesses which start with that really low capital base rather than those which have to invest heavily in capital to get going.
1: Please correct me if I'm wrong, because this whole week of discussing the federal budget and its minute changes has been quite a confusing one.
4: Yeah.
1: But as I understand it, the CGT, the capital gains tax discount reform, will only apply to gains accruing after the 1st of July 2027. That's correct. So in that case, if you sell your business in between now and 2027, you will still get the CGT discount. And if you sell it after the 1st of July 2027, all the capital gains until the 1st of July 2027, if you have, for instance, an investment portfolio of shares that were bought at different times, will still get the CGT discount.
4: Correct.
1: So is there a confusion about when this CGT discount will actually be booted and for whom? Is there a lot of misinformation circulating at the moment?
4: Look, I think that there is certainly some misinformation, and to be honest, tax is confusing, and people don't often feel quite intimidated by tax. But I also

0: think there are some genuine concerns about, you know, what messages we're sending to not sort of the people who already have businesses, but people who might want to build businesses in the future. And I think, you know, let me be honest, I've been really trying to push tax reform because the system we have right now is not, in many ways, delivering actually the economy or the sort of fairness or prosperity that we want. So I think we do need significant reforms, but you have to get it right to make sure that people are incentivized and rewarded for taking the enormous risks to start and grow businesses. And I think just getting that balance right is really important. The government has recognised that, you know, when their new changes haven't quite made the mark there, and I think it's absolutely critical that they are engaging, but also that they make material changes to make sure that they do.
1: Now, when the Federal Treasurer announced the budget last week, he did flag, if my memory serves him correctly, that he was open to consultation with startups, that they might have a special case for a carve-out from these changes. We've seen this open letter by 40, startup entrepreneurs under the age of 40 to the Prime Minister today, saying that removing the capital gains tax discount on shares will deliver a hit to Australian businesses. I mean, how much weight does that carry when you look at some of these people? Like, I'm not discounting at all the effort and the time and the sweat of their brow that they have put into growing their businesses, but some of them are multi-millionaires.
0: I think, you know, they do have the experience of starting businesses. And I think the point, you know, there are some really important points here. And so let's go back to the sort of, yeah, I guess probably to the first principles. You know, we want to have a country which rewards building businesses. And, you know, when you are starting out a new business and you're trying to attract people from, you know, maybe established companies, maybe they're working for, you know, Telstra, maybe they're working for Google, and you want to get them into their business, often people use these sort of shares and startup approaches to get those sort of early employees as well. So I think, you know, this system has to really work for them and also for the people who just start businesses like tour operators, like, you know, my family's in fashion, like a fashion business. You don't have to put a lot of capital in to start building a brand. So you want to have the incentives right for that. But let's be honest, you know, where I do think we need to be honest is that the current discount and the current tax system isn't working for younger Australians either. And so if you want to look at the numbers, you know, we have a tax system that really taxes you most when you're working, when you're earning wages, you know, much more than when you're older, frankly. You know, if you're earning 100 grand, a retired household on average pays half the tax of a working age household. And that is partly due to some of the concession arrangements we have right now. So it isn't working right now. It's also not sustainable when we have an ageing population. So I think the truth is we need reform. It has to work right. And let's get this reform right. And the government should consult, you know, with the business sector and, you know, and be willing to move in terms of its design so that it actually addresses the issues that the country faces.
1: We know the federal government says that from the 1st of July 2027, there will be a 30% minimum tax on capital gains. That's exactly the same rate that you called for in your tax white paper, which you released after many rounds of consultation and tax fora and so on. Does that mean you agree with this system going forward after the 1st of July 2027?
0: So I think that they are a bit different, actually. So the government has set a minimum tax rate of a minimum real tax rate of 30%. I said, and that was on capital gains, I said that you could have a minimum tax rate on income, which is not wage income, of 30%, and the capital gains tax discount would, of 27.5%, and the capital gains tax discount would be just under 18 or sort of 19%. So it's a little bit different. I still think I think probably I would pull that back somewhat. And I do have, I'll be honest, some concerns at the government's current position in terms of that minimum real return. So again, I think both because I think people are unfamiliar with the idea of real return, that is a return after adjusting for inflation, but that's quite a confusing term. But I think that that's been pitched too high. So, you know, that's the point of putting out a white paper, is to get feedback and to learn. And, you know, my view is that in a couple of instances, I've pitched it a little bit too high and I would pull them back.
1: That was the Independent MP for Wentworth, Allegra Spender. Well, it's been a month since the NDIS Minister Mark Butler announced massive cuts to the

0: National Disability Insurance Scheme, which currently costs more than $50 billion a year. That April announcement, however, has left people with disabilities and their carers on edge as they wait to find out if they're amongst the 160,000 people due to leave the NDIS, or if they are staying on the scheme, whether their entitlements will be reduced. One area where cuts are being made is in social activities. Those are funding for with disabilities to leave the home and gain confidence doing outings, which are considered everyday practice for many of us. Helen Dickinson is a professor of public service research at the University of New South Wales, Canberra, whose specialties include disability policy. I spoke to her earlier about a new government report which explains how the NDIS changes will be implemented.
1: So it outlines who has funding for this in their plan and what proportion of participants have that. And what it suggests is people with Down syndrome, people with visual impairment, and people with psychosocial disability will be quite hard hit by this because, about kind of 28 to 30% of those groups have funding for this in their plan.
0: And is that because they are the groups most likely to use this kind of support and also because they are some of the biggest groups?
1: There are people who often need a bit of support to do the sorts of things you're talking about in day-to-day life. Now, whether they actually use that funding is a different issue. So the number reported there is the budget that are allocated to people. Whether they're actually able to use that funding is a different issue. And we know particularly people with psychosocial disability often don't manage to use all their funding because they can't find appropriate services.
0: Okay. So why then cut this funding if it's not being dispensed in parts? Will it save a lot of money?
1: That's the reason to do it, is to save money. And if you look through the report that you were talking about, it works through all of the different potential options around the NDIS for saving money. And it says that this is probably one of the best places to cut. Now, the reason given for that is that while the government acknowledges social interaction is a really important thing, what they're arguing is it doesn't directly kind of impact on the immediate health and safety of participants. So effectively, it's for them the safest area for them to cut budgets.
0: Okay, because they view it as not being within the NDIS's kind of core reason for existence.
1: Well, it isn't the core reason for existence. So if you think about when the NDIS was set up, it was very much set up so that people with disability could kind of realise their human rights like all of us do. But also the idea was that it would be an investment scheme. So, spending a bit of money on support, obviously is an outgoing, but, in doing that, people would be more integrated in society. It would probably mean they have better health outcomes. They'd be more likely to be able to work or engage with education. And for most of us, when we do things like engage with work, or with education, that's outside of the home. So while people sort of think about social and community participation as, things that we all like to do when we get to go on outings outside our home, it's for those sorts of things as well, leaving your home to go to GP appointments and things like that. So, in one sense, it's not a matter of immediate life and death like feeding somebody might be, but it has real implications for people's health and well-being.
0: Having read through this analysis, do you agree with its findings that this is the best place for the government to make cuts to save money, spending on this kind of social activities kind of side of things?
1: I think it's really problematic making these cuts. Having read through it, I see the rationale for why they're doing this. And it appears to me that the government wants to make some big cuts and very quickly. Would it be where I would start? No, it wouldn't. And I think, it's a real challenge in that we've been talking about the costs of the NDIS for at least the last kind of 5 or 6 years ago, and Labor, when they came into power in their first term, acknowledged that the NDIS had been kind of mismanaged for a number of years. And there's been a whole number of opportunities we could have had to get kind of funding under control without making such dramatic cuts.
0: So what are the areas we should cut then?
1: Well, we've got a market-based

0: demand-driven scheme where basically we pay providers per service they deliver without looking at kind of whether that's a quality service or whether it improves outcomes. And if we look at market-based systems in government, in Australia and around the world, what they tend to do is they tend to drive demand, right? What's happening with this system is not really surprising in some sort of ways. And some of the, you know, some of the challenges we've seen is because all the money that's spent on the scheme, it's actually pretty under-administered when we come to think about the regulation and the oversight of the scheme. So there's a bunch of stuff that could happen in terms of how payments are made, the degree of control that people have over those, really thinking about which are the sorts of services that produce quality outcomes. And all of those things would, you know, help use the money better in the scheme without having to do these kind of arbitrary and pretty scary cuts across everybody's budget.
1: That was Professor Helen Dickinson from the University of New South Wales. You're listening to ABC News Radio. Sarah Dingle here with you, making headlines. Health officials in Eastern Congo say the current outbreak of Ebola will get worse before it gets better. More than 130 people are suspected to have died from the disease. This outbreak has worried experts because it was able to spread for weeks undetected across a densely populated area ravaged by widespread armed violence. Back home in Sydney, a man has been sentenced to 7.5 years in prison over the death of a prominent Sydney surfer during a dispute about $50. Jason Brett Dalmolin had earlier pleaded guilty to the manslaughter of Guy Hames, who died after being assaulted in a Manly apartment. And in July, the Chinese women's basketball team will come to Melbourne to play two games against the Opals. Heading overseas to the US now, get rid of him was Donald Trump's message to Republican Party members about Thomas Massie, the congressman who took on a former Navy SEAL in the Republican primary for Kentucky and lost. The battle over who Republicans would pick to represent them at the Kentucky midterms was seen as a test of Trump's power. The US president has made no secret of how much he dislikes Thomas Massie, who is one of only a handful of Republicans who openly criticised Donald Trump. If it was a test of Trump's hold over his own party, he definitely won. The former Navy SEAL Ed Gulrain received the backing of the party and will run in the November midterms for the Republicans in Kentucky. I spoke to Bill Wyman a short time ago, who is the former assistant managing editor of National Public Radio in Washington and now a lecturer at the University of Sydney. Bill Wyman says Thomas Massie's decisions to go against Donald Trump in the past has, on this occasion, cost him.
2: Well, as we know, Donald Trump delivers that kind of language to just about anyone on either side of the political spectrum for reasons minor and major. So that didn't matter so much. And basically, he's really mad at Massie because he's someone who crossed Donald Trump. For all Donald Trump's faults, which are myriad, he is a master student of power. He is unquestionably the greatest student of power American presidency has seen since the glory days of Lyndon Johnson. And he understands that he wants to rule his party, and he's not afraid of using political capital, of doing things that generally aren't done, of breaking sort of unspoken rules and such to get what he wants done. And he's certainly done it again. And he's been on a roll lately of getting the people he wanted into power. We should mention that Massie is a very, very iconoclastic figure. I mean, there are some certain Republicans who've really stood up to Trump on matters of principle. Massie is a very odd libertarian who has a very bizarre voting record. He's one of these libertarian Republicans who really votes the way he talks. And so he's against just about all sorts of foreign entanglements. He's voted against very odd. He's taken votes where he's the only vote on the other side. He's taken votes against Israel. Despite all that, he had a pretty big war chest, but it wasn't enough to stop Trump.
1: Thomas Massie, of course, is one of those rare Republicans who has sided with Democrats in calling for more transparency on the Jeffrey Epstein files. Is that right?
2: Yes, absolutely. And again, This is something that would be mainstream Republicanism 10 or 20 years ago. Of course they want to, you know, Republicans are the party, supposedly the party of family values, and they're the ones who are always worried about child sex trafficking and all this. So of course a Republican would think that. Of course a Republican would be against high deficits. The Republicans are always railing against deficits. And again, Thomas Massie voted against the so-called Big Beautiful Bill a couple of years ago, or excuse me, last year, because it blew out the deficit, as just about everything Donald Trump does. So it's very odd that he's actually, a lot of his positions are traditional Reagan-esque rock group Republican positions, but in the Trump era, none of those things mean anything anymore, I'm afraid.
1: Tell us about how we think the two big parties are likely to go in these midterms, because Donald Trump is not on the ballot, but his approval rating dropped to an historic low last month, and it continues low this month, according to the Reuters Ipsos poll.
2: Exactly. And boy, this is the question of the hour and the month of the end of the month and of the next 6 months. Now, I think every political commentator should say that Trump has rewritten so many rules over the past, 10 years now, that we should be very careful. However, I would point out that historically, incumbent presidents get spanked in their first midterms. 8 years ago, Donald Trump had a historically bad first midterm where he lost, I think, 40 or 41 House seats. I think you can expect maybe not that, but something in the two figures most people think are going to go to the Democrats. There's been a lot of Republican gerrymandering, which means getting rid of Republican districts in certain red states and turning them Republican by manipulating the boundary lines of the districts. However, I mean, it's hard to see how they're going to overcome what would assume to be, say, let's just say a 20-seat swing toward the Democrats, which would give them comfortable control of the House, when you throw in the unpopular war, what seems to be rising inflation, the usual Trump chaos, things like the Epstein files, things like this new deal to stop the IRS from auditing his tax returns and creating this billion-dollar slush fund for the people who attacked police officers at the Capitol. I mean, there's all sorts of things he's doing, which would seem to make the midterms a rough hoe for him, but we're just going to have to see. I mean, you know, everyone's been second-guessing Trump now since 2016, and a lot of the times you come up, he comes up the winner. Mm. On the other hand, overall, it doesn't look good for him in the House, and most people say the Senate is up for grabs at this point, too, which is another thing that he's created for himself.
1: That was Bill Wyman, a lecturer at the University of Sydney and a former assistant editor at National Public Radio in Washington. Time now to get the latest in sport with Daniel Garb.
3: Thank you. Veteran NRL player Jai Arrow has revealed he's been diagnosed with motor neuron disease. Glenn Lauder has the details.
4: Arrow is not featured for the Rabbitohs this season due to a serious shoulder injury. But in a statement read by South CEO Blake Solly, the 30-year-old has now revealed that following extensive testing and consultations, he's been diagnosed with a neurological condition.
5: I know the road ahead won't be easy, but anyone who knows me knows I'm competitive, stubborn and ready to fight this with everything I've got.
4: Arrow played 178 NRL games for Brisbane, Gold Coast and Souths, including the 2021 Grand Final for the Rabbitohs, and won three State of Origin series with Queensland. Former Leeds Super League and England half Rob Burrow was diagnosed with MND in 2019. He passed away in 2024.
3: Canberra Raiders coach Ricky Stewart is hoping State of Origin selection sharpens the skills of Ethan Strange and Hudson Young. The Raiders will be without Strange and Young in tomorrow night's clash with the Dolphins at Canberra Stadium. Thane Laurie has been picked at 5'8", and NRL debutant Jordan Utah chosen for the bench to fill the gap. Stewart says it's a short-term sacrifice.
6: I always say that having any young player or any player, to that matter of playing representative, they always come back a different player. I know Ethan and Hudson over the years, they've always returned back to their club football hungrier and a better player.
3: A former Tasmanian AFL task force member says Hawthorn Football Club's exit from the state is necessary to give the Tasmania Devils room to establish themselves when they enter the competition in 2028. After more than two decades, the Hawks will play their final home games in Launceston during the 2027 season. The move has disappointed some local businesses, as the city's Chamber of Commerce has estimated the team brings into its economy around $20 million a year. Errol Stewart told 936 ABC Hobart that keeping the Hawks beyond 2027 would risk undermining the Devils, who he expects will generate similar economic benefits.
7: We put a lot of money into getting the Devils up, and I think the Devils will bring plenty when they get going and when they're away. I don't share the pessimism of losing the Hawks.
3: Arsenal have won the

0: included in the 24-player squad for the two-game series against Mexico. Nottingham Forest midfielder Alana Murphy has been recalled for the first time since June last year. The Matildas will host Mexico in Newcastle and Sydney early next month. And two-time champion Carlos Alcaraz will miss Wimbledon this year because of a wrist injury. The world number two withdrew from last month's Barcelona Open after sustaining the injury to his right wrist in the first round. The Spaniard then pulled out of the French Open. Alcaraz began the year by winning his first Australian Open title and becoming the youngest man to complete the career Grand Slam. That is quite incredible that he'll miss the French Open and Wimbledon, Carlos Alcaraz. He played in three Grand Slam finals in a row last year, all against Jannik Sinner, of course, and then won the Australian Open. So he's won three of the last four. That opens things up massively in terms of the Grand Slams this year. Hopefully he can return for the US Open to round things out.
1: Hopefully, yes, for tennis fans who will want to watch him in action. Daniel Gubb, thank you. Taking a look at the time, it is 6 p.m. or coming up to 6 p.m. Eastern Standard, 5:30 Central Time, and in the West it is 4 o'clock. And taking a look at the weather forecast for tomorrow, Thursday, the 21st of May. In Brisbane, a mostly sunny day tomorrow, a top of 24 degrees. In Sydney, a shower or two about, a top of 20 degrees. A fine day in Canberra with a top of 17 and a low of just 2 degrees. In Melbourne tomorrow, a cloudy day, a top of 16. Partly cloudy in Hobart tomorrow, a top of 17 degrees. And in Adelaide, a top of 20 degrees tomorrow and partly cloudy. Showers increasing in Perth tomorrow, a top of 23 degrees. And in Darwin tomorrow, a sunny day, a top of 32 degrees. Taking a look at the latest in financial news, the Australian share market had a pretty decent day, actually. We were hearing from Stephen Daglian from the CommSec market analyst earlier. It slid back after strong gains just at the close, losing 1.25%. That's it from me, Sarah Dingle. Time now for 5 minutes of news.
2: ABC News with Noni Edwards. The Prime Minister has met with the family of Kumanjai Little Baby in the Northern Territory. The body of the 5-year-old Walpuri girl was found on the outskirts of Alice Springs late last month. A 47-year-old man is charged with her murder. Anthony Albanese says he's told the girl's mother, grandfather and grandmother that Australia stands with them.
3: This is a young person lost far too early under circumstances that are unbearable. They are trying to bear their way through this with dignity, with respect, and it will remain something that is with them forever.
2: Health practitioners in regional North Queensland are urging individuals to take the threat of diphtheria seriously as the infection spreads across Australia. More than 220 cases have been diagnosed so far this year, including more than 130 in the NT and up to 5 in Queensland. Manjeet Sekhon from Aboriginal Health Service Gidji Healing says people should not wait for political intervention to take the threat of the disease seriously.
4: One of the biggest learnings that came out of COVID was the importance of early response. Prevention is always the best strategy, but with prevention, it's not only about vaccinations, it's also going back to the same hygiene measures.
2: Pharmacists are warning Australians could also see shortages in vital medications due to the conflict in the Middle East. Around 400 are listed as being in short supply in Australia, and experts fear other critical medical supplies will soon follow. Pharmacy and pharmacology lecturer at Adelaide University, Jack Janetsky, says the rise in the price of fuel and disruptions to flight routes are putting pressure on suppliers.
5: Some of the medicines, just having a brief look through the list now, are things like salbutamol, so Ventolin nebules are in limited supply. We've also got medications if someone's got a really bad case of the flu. There's a oral liquid of that that's currently out of stock, but the manufacturer's trying to push through.
2: 6 more Australian women with links to Islamic State look likely to leave a Syrian camp with their children and grandchildren to return to Australia within days. Matthew Doran has more.
6: We know that there is one woman in this cohort who will not be travelling, and that is the individual who is subject to a temporary exclusion order.

0: from the Australian government banning their travel, but the children involved in that family will, we understand, be moving with the broader group. There is this uncertainty about the exact timing of it. That is still to be arranged there, and while camp officials are telling the ABC explicitly that they are not aware of any moves at this point, clearly this is spreading through the local community. Other camp officials and members of the Syrian government bureaucracy are saying that this is imminent.
1: Russian President Vladimir Putin is holding bilateral talks with his Chinese counterpart Xi Jinping in Beijing on the heels of a historic visit by the US President Donald Trump last week. China correspondent Alison Horn has more.
2: President Putin and President Xi Jinping have actually just wrapped up a joint press statement. They didn't take any questions, but they did deliver a joint statement as such. They discussed 20 deals that had been signed, which is significant in itself, given that when President Trump came here last week, there were zero deals signed. So 20 deals signed today between Russia and China in areas like trade, media, film, tech, scientific research and AI.
1: Fear is spreading across parts of the Democratic Republic of Congo as Ebola cases and deaths grow. More than 130 people are suspected to have died from the disease, and there have been 542 suspected cases, according to Congolese health authorities. Residents in the Central African country have begun wearing face masks while calling for stronger protections against the outbreak. This motorbike driver in the east of the DRC says he's worried not just for himself, but also his family.
3: I'm afraid of bringing the disease home to my family because I spend the whole day transporting people. I'm afraid of dying. That's what scares me so much.
1: To sport now in the Super Rugby Pacific, Alan Alaalatoa will play his 150th match for the ACT Brumbies this weekend in their clash with New South Wales Waratahs. Alaalatoa and Billy Pollard will join James Slipper in the front row, with Lachlan Shaw joining in the second row. Caden Neville, Caden Pritchard and Luke Reimer will also make their return to the side, picked by head coach Stephen Larkham. Reece Van Neck is due to earn his 50th Super Rugby cap from the bench. You're up to date with ABC News.
4: Good evening and welcome to PM. I'm Samantha Donovan, coming to you from the lands of the Wurundjeri people of the Kulin Nation in Melbourne. Tonight, government's mobilising to stop the spread of diphtheria in the NT and three states. Also, business groups ramping up their attacks on the federal government's tax reforms, and a Melbourne teenager becomes the youngest Australian to climb Mount Everest.
5: There's a lot of risk, it's very real, but she was very determined and very motivated to do this. So, yeah, we're extremely proud of what she's done.
4: First this evening, the federal government is preparing a support package to help states and territories manage Australia's biggest outbreak of diphtheria in decades. Diphtheria is a highly contagious bacterial infection that's treated with antibiotics, but it can be deadly. There are two types of infection. One affects the nose, throat and airways, and the other the skin. The disease was thought to have been largely eradicated from this country, but more than 220 cases have now been confirmed, mainly in the Northern Territory and Western Australia, but also in South Australia and Queensland. Infectious disease experts are declaring the outbreak a failure of public health policy. Here's Bridget Fitzgerald.
6: Diphtheria is a serious bacterial infection. It's highly contagious and can be fatal. And despite the fact there is a vaccine to protect against it, case numbers are at their highest level in decades. Health Minister Mark Butler says there have been more than 220 recorded this year.
7: To put that in context, we've been recording case numbers nationally for about 35 years, and this, by a very big distance, is the biggest outbreak of diphtheria we've ever seen.
6: The majority of the cases are in the Northern Territory and Northern WA. There are about five or six cases each in South Australia and in Queensland. Mark Butler says the Commonwealth is working with states and territories on a coordinated response.
7: We're working very hard with the NT government in particular, where the outbreak is centred, on how we can continue to support them. I expect to finalise a package of support over the course of today that will largely focus on vaccination. We know if adults, and this is largely an outbreak centred on adults, if adults have their booster rates, they have very high protection, very highly effective protection against this outbreak. So more vaccines, a surge workforce is part of the package that we'll be finalising over the course of today, working closely with the NT government and with the Aboriginal controlled sector, because this is overwhelmingly an outbreak being experienced by Indigenous Australians in the NT.
6: Diphtheria can cause respiratory illness or an infection of the skin, which can present as ulcers. It can be fatal, and there's been one suspected death associated with this outbreak so far. But given Australia's well-established diphtheria immunisation program, public health experts say an outbreak of this scale is cause for alarm and hints to a broader failure of our health system.
8: So the simple answer to that is yes.
6: Dr. Matt Mason is a senior lecturer in nursing at the University of the Sunshine Coast. He's an expert in the management of infectious diseases.
8: We have to be careful that we're not pointing fingers at the wrong parts of the public health system. So I think this is a public health failure at a very broad Commonwealth and state level, where we haven't actually targeted the right support to communities, the right support to vaccination programs broadly across the country.
6: Dr. Mason says there are a number of factors that have led to this point, including failing to keep across waning vaccine rates, vaccine hesitancy, and poor resourcing. He says the outbreak raises questions about why communities have been let down, but also shows how to stop it happening again.
8: That P word, prevention, is exactly where we failed here. It's not unforeseeable that when you have a reduction in vaccine uptake and a waning immunity that you're going to have outbreaks. You know, look at measles across the globe. These are similar sort of things that we're dealing with. So what we've got now is we are spending money on a response that we wouldn't needed to have done if we had done prevention well. Outbreaks of infectious diseases and other illnesses in remote Aboriginal communities are not unheard of. We've been dealing with a syphilis outbreak of a national concern for a number of years now. Again, it's about providing community-led, culturally safe programs that are about prevention. So we need to fund those activities.
6: South Australia's Health Minister Blair Boyer says there are a number of challenges.
9: In some cases, it is because vaccination rates have dropped, and we know that we are dealing with a lot of misinformation and disinformation that is out there around vaccinations and, you know, their level of success and whether or not they are safe to use. And that has a real world effect out there for people.
6: If you suspect you may have diphtheria or have come into contact with a confirmed case, contact your local doctor or health provider. Adults in high-risk populations such as Aboriginal and Torres Strait Islander Australians and some health workers should get a booster vaccine every 5 years.
4: Bridget Fitzgerald with that report. More than a week since delivering its budget, the federal government continues to deflect criticism of its proposed tax changes. 40 young business leaders under the age of 40 have signed a letter to the Prime Minister urging him to carve out small businesses from the plan to cut the capital gains tax discount. The Shadow Treasurer, Tim Wilson, has described the budget as, quote, an earthquake that will require a substantial clean-up job. And on top of all that, the government has also had to fend off criticism of its tax policies from an unlikely source, as Rachel Mealy reports.
10: Jason Andrew knows a thing or two about entrepreneurs. He's an entrepreneur himself, a chartered accountant and the managing director of the Arbor Group.
11: I'm a business owner, I have clients who are entrepreneurs and also advise on tax and accounting. So I guess I probably know a little bit more than the average, I guess, voter when it comes to tax policy and the impact on Australian business owners.
10: Jason Andrew says he watched last week's budget with interest.
11: I actually support the changes around negative gearing and the CGT changes regarding residential property. But what I was absolutely blindsided by was the same broad brush treatment across other asset classes, primarily productive assets such as small businesses and shares, which was very surprising to me and I think a lot of the business community across Australia.
10: He's one of the 40 Australian business leaders aged under 40 who've written to the Prime Minister to talk him out of removing the capital gains tax discount from those productive

0: active asset investments.
1: It just feels unequitable, and it doesn't provide the right incentives nor promote the right behaviour that we really need in this country, which is to put more capital into productive assets.
0: Now the government says it's considering a carve-out for the owners of startups. Andrew Charlton is the Assistant Technology Minister.
2: Well, this is what the Treasurer has said, that he recognised that not after the budget, he recognised it before the budget. In black and white in the budget, he put an example there showing that startups are different, and he's in the process of consulting on those changes.
0: The opposition is moving to harness the anger of the small business community over the government's planned changes. In an address to the National Press Club, Shadow Treasurer Tim Wilson summed it up like this.
3: Last Tuesday night, Australia was hit with an economic earthquake and its epicentre was Canberra.
0: He says a coalition government would legislate a new Small Business Act that creates a pathway for small business to provide feedback on every new law.
3: Our message to those targeted by this budget is simple. The self-starters are what built this country, and we are going to back you in to be its future. You work, you risk, you should get ahead.
0: For the government, criticism of its budget and its tax policies is expected from the Shadow Treasurer. But today, criticism also came from an unlikely source, the New South Wales Labor Premier Chris Minns, who said the federal government was failing to address bracket creep, which occurs when inflation pushes wage earners into a higher tax bracket.
4: Well, look, I mean, whether it's in this budget or it's in the future, we do need to make sure that we're doing everything we can to hand more money back to working Australians. And by working Australians specifically, I mean those that earn an income and derive most of their income from their salary. And the top marginal rate of 47%, as I said in Parliament last week, you're working Monday, Tuesday and half of Wednesday for yourself, and then Wednesday, Thursday and Friday for the government. That's, you know, it's a tough burden for a lot of families to hit.
0: The Treasurer, Jim Chalmers, hit back at the blow from his own side.
5: Well, first of all, that's not how marginal tax rates work. Second of all, this is a government which is cutting taxes for every Australian worker. One of the problems with our tax system right now is it's out of whack. It doesn't reward work sufficiently, which is why we're cutting taxes five times in three different ways. And the treatment of people who earn their income from assets has become out of whack as well. And so we're taking some difficult decisions to fix that.
6: The Federal Treasurer, Jim Chalmers, that report from Rachel Mealy. In Beijing, the Russian President, Vladimir Putin, has told his Chinese counterpart that the partnership of their two countries is, quote, a model for interstate relations in the modern world, and that they would continue to develop what he called their comprehensive relationship. Mr. Putin's two-day visit to China follows that of Donald Trump last week, and it's expected he and President Xi Jinping will discuss energy deals, the war in Ukraine, and the standoff between Iran and the United States. The ABC's China correspondent, Alison Horn, is in Beijing. Ali, the Chinese government put on a big display to welcome Donald Trump last week. What sort of response is Mr. Putin getting on his 25th visit to China?
7: Sam, an equally spectacular display. The red carpet rolled out quite literally as it was for Donald Trump here. A military honour guard, a band, screaming children, shouting and jumping around, saying, welcome, welcome. So the same sort of pomp and ceremony and pageantry that was rolled out for Donald Trump is being lavished on President Putin here today. The pair have just wrapped up their main bilateral talks for today. They've signed 20 deals in the areas of trade, media, film, scientific research. But I think it's the commentary around this trip that is more interesting than the deals themselves that were signed. President Xi Jinping and President Putin have just wrapped up holding a joint statement in front of the media. Now, that in itself is quite significant. It very rarely happens here in China. President Xi Jinping said that they'd be issuing a joint statement advocating for world multipolarity and a new type of international relations, one that opposed unilateral bullying. I think that's pretty symbolic about what's underpinning this entire trip. From China's perspective, it wants to be seen as a world leader, a stable, non-chaotic leader that can almost put itself at the top of a new global diplomatic world order. This is a pretty pointed barb at the United States here. And Xi Jinping also spoke really glowingly about the relations between China and Russia, saying they're at their highest level in history, that they've got a comprehensive strategic partnership, and that they're going to work together because they have treated each other as equals and with mutual respect. Now, President Putin, from his side, also was glowing about the relationship with China, saying that the relations are now at an unprecedented level, that they had reached agreements around energy. This is important for Russia because since the war in Ukraine, Russia has been largely ostracized, not only from trade deals because of sanctions, but also on the diplomatic stage. So it says that Russia is ready to continue supplying China with energy and that there's big potential for another energy project. This gives you a bit of an understanding, Sam, of exactly where this relationship stands coming off the back of that

0: briefing, was there any mention made of discussions on the war in Ukraine or what's happening in the Strait of Hormuz and Iran?
1: Yeah, interestingly, no, nothing about Ukraine here. President Xi was reportedly telling President Putin that he wants an end to the war in the Middle East. But the fact that Ukraine hasn't been mentioned, it really kind of puts a barb in China's credibility that it can't mention or hasn't mentioned this major conflict if it is trying to put itself forward as a new diplomatic global player, Sam.
0: What do you think China and Russia are aiming for in terms of this sort of new world order?
1: Yeah, I think it's one that doesn't have the United States making the decisions for the entire world. This has long been an ambition of both China and Russia in their approach to each other, which is why I think we're seeing that strong partnership language between them today. They both want to see a world that is not necessarily controlled by China, but is not controlled by the United States. And those references today of unilateral bullying, of hegemony, and unilateralism causing serious harm to the world, I think it really sets the stage for what China and Russia are hoping to achieve here, putting China at the apex, at the epicenter of all other diplomatic players in the world that currently can't really talk with America.
0: Alison, thank you. Alison Horne is the ABC's China correspondent speaking to me from Beijing, and we'll wait to see what comes out of the second day of Vladimir Putin's visit to China. This is PM. I'm Samantha Donovan. You can hear all our programs live or later on ABC Listen. Ahead, a Melbourne schoolgirl becomes the youngest Australian to climb Mount Everest. Well, it's an exciting time of year for soccer fans. Many woke early this morning to watch London club Arsenal break a two-decade-long drought by clinching the English Premier League title. Here in the Southern Hemisphere, Sydney FC will take on Auckland in the A-League Grand Final this weekend. In a few weeks' time, the Socceroos will line up for the World Cup in North America. But behind the fanfare is the dire financial situation of the nation's soccer governing body, Football Australia. It's announced that more than 20% of its staff are being made redundant, as Tanya Dendrinos reports. In training camp for the

0: Something you dream of as a little boy, you know, playing for Australia has been the proudest moment of my career. So if I was able to do that at a World Cup, it would be immense. And, you know, that's what I'm pushing towards every day.
1: But half a world away, Football Australia, the governing body of the sport in Australia, has revealed it's bracing for another massive financial loss. Martin Kugler took over as CEO this year and yesterday announced 20% of the workforce will be cut. Tracy Holmes is the host of the Sports Ambassador podcast and was at the briefing.
2: Last year, we know there was $8.5 million in the red. He said this year's deficit is higher than that. So we're looking at significant amount of money that Football Australia needs to try and find. And as part of that search, they decided to cut one in five people that work there.
1: The true picture of its financial situation will be made clear at Football Australia's annual general meeting next week.
2: He said they looked externally to make as many cuts as they could there before turning internally, and they're trying to do it in a way that will, you know, not impact the national teams, because we know the Socceroos are about to start playing the FIFA World Cup in the USA. So there is a lot at stake, and it's a real rebalancing act for the sport in Australia.
1: Tracy Holmes said she asked Martin Kugler if he was aware of the depth of the organisation's financial issues when he took on the top job, a question he declined to answer.
2: I don't know if there's been, you know, conflict or just abrasive relationships perhaps between some of the executive staff and the board members, and a bit of a different view as to how they should be looking at the path forward and where they should be investing and how they should be investing. But, you know, the board definitely has to take some responsibility here.
3: And here's Sam Kerr. She's going to need some support. Kerr running it bright. Kerr with a shot. Oh, I say, that's incredible!
1: In 2023, the Matildas captured the hearts of the nation on home soil with the Women's World Cup hosted by Australia and New Zealand.
4: I think what they've failed to do is capitalise on the success of the 23 World Cup.
1: That's Kerry Harris. She's the chair of Women on Side, which advocates for gender equality in football, describing the tournament as a landmark moment, which the CEO has acknowledged Football Australia didn't adequately maximise.
4: I think this is wider than the CEO. I think that this is a back office problem. If we look to, you know, what happened in 2023 with the Matildas and their success at the World Cup and the success of the World Cup itself, the Matildas are doing exactly what was promised. 70% of the country watched the 23 tournament. The Matildas semi-final was the most watched broadcast in decades. The brand is firing. What hasn't worked is Football Australia's ability to convert that audience into recurring diversified revenue. That's a commercial strategy question and ultimately a board question.
1: She says it will be interesting to see where the cuts are made.
4: Football is the largest participation sport for women and girls in this country. If the redundancies and cost-cutting hollow out women's football programs, participation pathways or the legacy 23 investment commitments, then the deficit isn't just a financial problem, it's a strategic abandonment of the audience that built the brand.
5: Kerry Harris from the advocacy group Women on Side. That report from Tanya Dendrinos. Now to an extraordinary achievement. 18-year-old Melburnian Bianca Adler has become the youngest Australian to climb to the summit of the world's tallest mountain, Everest. Angus Randall filed this report.
6: You've done so, so well. Oh, we're so proud of you, Bianca. It's amazing what you've done and so much hard work. It's amazing.
7: It's the kind of encouragement familiar to any parent, whether your child has played a good match, scored top marks, or summited Mount Everest.
8: Thanks, Dad. I feel really good up here, actually. Like, physically, I feel great.
6: And how are your hands and feet?
8: They're all good. You just need to take some photos and go, because it's a little bit cold and windy and dark up here.
6: Mum and I and everyone are so proud. It's amazing what you've done. But now you've got to get down safe.
7: At 18 years old, Bianca Adler is the youngest Australian to summit Everest. She's been documenting her journey on social media.
9: And we're just at the Bergschrund.
10: This is a bit of a
9: steep part to climb up. And then we'll be on the Leslie face. And then we'll get to Camp 3.
7: She made the trip to Nepal with her parents, Paul,

0: Fiona, who have previously reached the top. Paul Adler is at Camp 2, more than 6 kilometres above sea level, but still more than 2 kilometres below the summit, waiting for his daughter to return.
1: I would have loved to be able to climb with her, but she's too strong and too fast for me. I would have just slowed her down. So
0: it's her second attempt to reach the summit. Dangerous weather forced her to turn back just 400 metres from the top last year. And there's no concern from her family. She's peaked too early. Bianca Adler will return to Melbourne for a more conventional teenage challenge.
1: Well, she's in the middle of year 12. She's been studying while she's been here, studying hard a lot beforehand. She's had great support from the school.
0: Greg Mortimer is one of the first Australian climbers ever to scale Everest, reaching the summit in 1984 at the ripe old age of 32. He says it's an even greater achievement at such a young age.
2: The common wisdom is that people reach their prime for high altitude climbing in their 30s, you know, maybe into their early 40s. So it just shows a mental fortitude above her years, if you like, as well as, you know, physical stamina, of course.
0: And while it's a cliche in mountaineering, the summit is only halfway there.
2: People can come unstuck coming down off high mountains, particularly Everest. The trick is that you have got to have kept something in the battery for getting back down again.
0: More than 140 Australians have reached the summit of Mount Everest since Greg Mortimer's ascent. Andrew Judge is the CEO of the Australian Himalayan Foundation, founded nearly 25 years ago by some of those early climbers who wanted to give back to the region.
3: We've got a totally different landscape and topography, but there's something about the fascination with the mountains that draws people over. And as many of them say, it's the welcome and the warmth of the hospitality and the culture that draws them back again. We've been working in areas around, particularly around education, and maternal child health and health in remote areas, and that's expanded into telehealth. It's really a focus on giving the next generation a fair chance.
0: I think maybe from the outside of the mountaineering community, it might seem like a very transactional experience. You know, you pay your money, you go over there, you climb the mountain, you get your photo, you come back. What makes it so important to be, you know, giving back to these communities?
3: I think it's a life-changing event for people summiting Everest or getting to base camp. It shows the interconnection. You know, we're in one planet. People are being hosted or supported by particularly the Sherpa communities around Everest. And it's really a recognition of that. And there's a lot of warmth and benefit from both sides to be able to assist in this way.
0: Climbing season on Mount Everest is expected to last until the end of the month.
4: Angus Randall, thanks for joining me for PM. I'm Samantha Donovan. We'll be back at the same time tomorrow. Good night.
5: And our thanks to the PM team. The top stories this hour on ABC News Radio. The Northern Territory's chief health officer says lockdowns are not being considered to manage the outbreak of diphtheria. More than 220 cases of the bacterial disease have been recorded so far this year, the vast majority in the Northern Territory and Western Australia. Pharmacists are warning Australians could see shortages in vital medications due to the conflict in the Middle East. Around 400 are listed as being in short supply in Australia, and experts fear other critical medical supplies will soon follow. Meanwhile, shipping data indicates two Chinese tankers laden with 4 million barrels of oil have passed through the Strait of Hormuz. Only a handful of vessels have transited the waterway in recent days, but spurred by more optimism from the White House, the successful passage has encouraged a slight fall in oil prices. In Beijing, Russian President Vladimir Putin has told his Chinese counterpart that the partnership of their two countries is a model for interstate relations with the modern world. His two-day visit to China follows that of Donald Trump last week. And the father of Melbourne teen Bianca Adler says he now has a nervous wait as his daughter descends Everest, after she became the youngest Australian to summit the peak this morning. The 18-year-old has now made it back down to Base Camp 4, about 8,000 metres above sea level, but it's still in the so-called death zone because there's not enough oxygen to sustain human life for an extended period.
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5: Hello, I'm Clive Hunt and coming to you from Ngunnawal Country. And on the way in the next half hour, five activists from a group

0: called Palestine Action, go on trial in Germany.
1: The prosecution and defence have clashed in court over the way the activists are being treated.
0: And the shadow treasurer invokes entrepreneurs panning the tax changes.
2: I love Sienna's story. Plucky, determined, ambitious, craving her own path.
0: First, though, six more Australian women with links to Islamic State look likely to leave a Syrian refugee camp with their children and grandchildren to return to Australia within days. Follows last month's return of four women and nine children. Middle East correspondent Matthew Doran says there's still much that's up in the air on this latest cohort's return.
3: It is still very much fluid, and there is a lot of wrangling happening behind the scenes between Syrian authorities and Kurdish authorities about their movements here. But clearly there is something afoot about this group trying to get them out of the Al-Roj camp in the very northeastern tip of Syria onwards to Damascus and then to begin their trip home. We know that there is one woman in this cohort who will not be travelling, and that is the individual who is subject to a temporary exclusion order from the Australian government, banning their travel to Australia on national security grounds. But the children involved in that family will, we understand, be moving with the broader group, which include other members of their family. There is this uncertainty about the exact timing of it, and that is still to be arranged there. A lot of back and forth between the authorities about this movement, but certainly the intention is there. And while camp officials are telling the ABC explicitly that they are not aware of any moves at this point, clearly this is spreading through the local community. Other camp officials and members of the Syrian government bureaucracy are saying that this is imminent. The Prime Minister, Anthony Albanese, was asked about this earlier today, and he said that Australia, reiterating that Australia is not helping to bring these individuals home, that they will face the full force of the law if and when they do return. Of course, that is something which in the past has not satisfied members of the federal opposition, demanding that the government do more to block this group from travelling to Australia, and seizing upon things such as the fact that they have been granted single-use passports to make that journey. It was just a couple of weeks ago, about a fortnight ago now, that another group, a group of four women and nine children, did travel to Australia through Damascus, then on to Qatar, where they flew from there to Sydney and to Melbourne. Three of the women were arrested on arrival by the Australian Federal Police, two of them are facing charges relating to slavery, another facing charges of joining a terrorist organisation, Islamic State, and staying in a declared terrorist zone. All three of them are still in custody.
4: And Matthew, why is there this continued uncertainty about the group that's still in Syria?
3: Well, it goes to the differing roles that the Kurdish authorities and the Syrian government authorities have here. The Al-Roj camp in the very northeastern tip of Syria is still within Kurdish-controlled territory. At one point, the Kurds held territory across Syria of around a third of the country. But in the last few months, particularly at the start of this year, Syrian government forces, those loyal to the rebel leader turned president, Ahmed al-Sharaa, started to sweep across large swathes of Syria, seizing that territory that had been held by the Kurds. That included the area around the Al-Hol camp, another camp for the

0: families of former Islamic State fighters. The Syrian authorities have closed that camp and have moved the people to a new facility near the city of Aleppo in the northwest of Syria. What is happening here, it does appear that there is some jostling between the Kurds and the Syrians about who is in charge, who gets to call the shots here, who gets to give the green light for this mission, repatriation mission to begin. And we know that in that last group, Syrian government authorities actually arrived at the Al-Roj camp to escort those families out and help drive them to Damascus. So that is why there is this tension there. It plays into the broader power struggle within Syria. And we do need to stress as well that even if these families do manage to get out of Al-Roj in the next short while, the last group were left in Damascus for almost 2 weeks before they managed to hop on board flights bound for Australia. So this could still be a considerably long process for these families as they try to escape that camp and to make their way home.
1: Middle East correspondent Matthew Doran with Joe O'Brien. Because of the war in Iran, there's been a lot of focus on fuel and natural gas supplies. Well, now pharmacists are warning Australians could also see shortages in vital medications. Around 400 of them are listed as being in short supply in Australia, and experts fear other critical medical supplies will soon follow. Kathleen O'Connor reports.
2: The conflict in the Middle East is having an impact on how critical medical supplies are reaching Australia.
3: Everyday medicines like, you know, medicines for diabetes, medicines for cardiovascular conditions, so things like high blood pressure, maybe for medicines that people need after like a stroke or something like that, but also things like, you know, antibiotics and vaccines as well.
2: Jack Janetsky is a lecturer in pharmacy and pharmacology at Adelaide University. He says the rising price of fuel and disruptions to flight routes are putting pressure on suppliers.
3: Ships and that sort of thing aren't able to pass through different conflict zones, then that might have flow-on effects to, you know, being able to distribute those starting materials and those, you know, those main sort of ingredients that are in a tablet to then be distributed around the world. Some of the medicines, just having a brief look through the list now, are things like salbutamol, so Ventolin nebules are in limited supply. We've also got medications, if someone's got a really bad case of the flu, there's a oral liquid of that that's currently out of stock, but the manufacturer's trying to push through the next shipment through to Australia. We've also got a bunch of different antibiotics as well, blood pressure medicines that I mentioned before as well. Yeah, so antifungals, those sorts of things, and even some pain relief too.
2: It's the federal government's responsibility to monitor shortages to keep Australians safe. Mr. Janetsky says, like fuel, the government also has a 4 to 6 month reserve of vital medications to help secure supply. The system is also only for medicines that are on the pharmaceutical benefits scheme. Mr. Janetsky says while those inventory systems are holding for now, it's not a long-term solution. He recommends patients pay attention to what they need.
3: It's certainly a concern, but something that they should be chatting to their doctor or pharmacist about, whether, you know, what their current stock levels are like and you know, if they see any anticipated shortages in the database.
2: Dr. Michael Wright is president of the Royal Australian College of General Practitioners. He says GPs are used to managing shortages.
4: We've had challenges with interruptions to the medication supply chains on and off since the COVID pandemic. And I'm expecting that to continue with the current events in the Middle East. We've seen hundreds of medications had reduced availability. The good news is that the TGA is monitoring this, and for nearly all the medications, there is an alternative available which can be fast-tracked by the TGA if needed. For most of the medications, if there is a shortage, there might be an alternative strength or an alternative drug. And the main reason is please don't panic and go and check with your GP.
2: Dr. Danielle McMullen is president of the Australian Medical Association. She's worried about other medical supplies too.
5: The impact really is on crude oil and the products made from it. So a lot of that is around medical plastics. So far, Australia does still have plenty of current supplies and immediate stockpiles, but we've certainly started discussions with the health department and across government to make sure that that certainty of supply continues and that Australia does have its thoughts attuned to the impacts that may happen for health, particularly with regards to consumables, plastics, medical gases, and of course

0: cost medicines.
1: Dr. McMullen says she's been assured that pharmaceutical supplies are continuing as usual, but says her organisation is monitoring the situation closely.
0: So far, we've been given those assurances, but of course we'll keep those lines of conversation open.
1: So is Bran Black. He's the chief executive of the Business Council of Australia.
2: We are starting to see some early emerging signs of pressure. So, for instance, we know that one of our members has reported that their supplies of nitrile gloves haven't been fully fulfilled in the last couple of weeks, and they've also seen prices increase between 30 and 60% this week versus last week. And what we're conscious of is that there are some supply risks emerging in other areas in the medical space, such as with respect to pipettes, which of course are used for the purposes of lab work, plastic biohazard bags and petroleum spirit. As I say, they've all got supply risks emerging, and we're particularly conscious of potential risks around helium, which is critical for our capacity to deliver MRIs.
1: A spokesperson for the Department of Health told the ABC in a statement, the TGA has not observed an increase in medicine shortages or anticipated shortages linked to disruptions arising from the conflict in the Middle East and are actively monitoring supply.
3: Kathleen O'Connor to Germany now, where five activists from a group called Palestine Action are growing on trial. While the British government is having legal troubles trying to ban Palestine Action in the UK, in Germany it's free to operate, up to a point. And Germany traditionally leans towards backing Israel if push comes to shove. But so there's a lot riding on the outcome of this trial, as the BBC's Bethany Bell reports.
4: This video, posted on social media, shows the activists known as the Ulm Five breaking into the Israeli arms company Elbit Systems in Ulm in September. Germany finances, Elbit System produces Israel bombs, they shout. The video shows them destroying equipment and spray painting the words baby killers on the walls.
5: Free, free Palestine!
6: Free, free Palestine! Free.
4: The group is accused of destroying around €1 million worth of property. Prosecutors have accused them of smashing screens, PCs and equipment. They've charged the group with trespassing and with membership of a criminal organisation. The activists have also been charged with using symbols of Hamas, which is proscribed as a terrorist organisation in Germany. The prosecution and defence have clashed in court over the way the activists are being treated. Chaotic scenes on the first day of the trial, with supporters cheering and shouting when the activists entered the courtroom. They were handcuffed and put behind a glass wall. Two British citizens are among them, Crow Trix and Hannah Hailu, known as Zoe. The families say the state is trying to make an example of them. Crow's sister Kit told the BBC the charges against them are disproportionate and their treatment unacceptable.
7: They've not harmed anybody, and there's not even a charge of threat of harm. Do you know what I mean? Like, this is a case of property damage, and this is how they're being treated.
4: Zoe's mother, Nikki Robertson, says the Ulm Five should be released on bail and given a fair trial.
8: Zoe's got quite sore wrists, and that's from being handcuffed, which I'm absolutely disgusted and outraged about. They shouldn't be in those handcuffs anyway. It's completely inappropriate to have brought them into court like that.
4: In a statement to the BBC, German prosecutors denied that the charges and treatment were disproportionate. They said they hadn't requested any special conditions of detention and the restrictions were standard under German law. The activists are now on trial in Stuttgart-Stammheim, a high-security prison. Their lawyers say it gives the impression their clients are dangerous individuals. In the UK, where there have been extensive protests by Palestine Action, it's prescribed as a terrorist group. In February, the High Court ruled that was unlawful. The government is appealing against the decision.
3: Bethany Bell reporting. Time for the headlines. The NT's chief health officer says lockdowns are not being considered to manage the outbreak of diphtheria amid more than 220 cases.

0: Paedophile and former magistrate Peter Liddy will be released from jail when his sentence expires next month, despite an ongoing SA government bid to keep him in prison indefinitely. Shipping data indicates two Chinese tankers carrying 4 million barrels of oil have passed through the Strait of Hormuz, among only a handful of vessels to do so in recent days. And large crowds gather in the Timor-Leste capital, Dili, to mark the 24th anniversary of the restoration of independence. Well, today it was the turn of the Shadow Treasurer, Tim Wilson, to make his case to the National Press Club on why some of the government's budget ideas ought to be blocked by the Parliament, especially the ones on capital gains tax. And we've spent many hours on news radio so far this week explaining that, so either you've got it by now or you're not unbothered anyway. Either way, no need to go over it again here. But Tim Wilson did invoke stories of small business creators who might be caught up in the capital gains tax changes that even the government concedes was mainly intended to rein in property investors.
1: At the age of 12, Sienna set up 20 skin in her bedroom. In her own words, it was built after school. She packed orders on weekends and reinvested basically every dollar back into the business. She is now 17 and her business is growing. I love Sienna's story. Plucky, determined, ambitious, craving her own path. A young Australian who believes that with optimism, imagination, work and enthusiasm, she can shape her future. It's a stab at commerce, but it is a mindset about creating our own destiny. Yet while Sienna finishes her HSC, she has learned she has a shareholder who wants to take half the reward for her effort. There are hundreds of thousands of Siennas all across our country, men and women who believe that we are, in the words of Henley, the master of my life and the captain of my soul. They aren't interested in politics. Or should I say, they haven't been. Because in the last week, they have roared with thousands of posts critiquing what they are calling their new unwelcome business partner. A truly organic moment, spontaneous. And I'm sure you've read the stories. Tanning shops and beauticians, tradie workwear businesses, flooring specialists, caterers, wielding fabricators, canvas swag makers, chiropractic clinics, plumbers, community gyms, seafood markets, and irrigation bore specialists. A kaleidoscope of this country of the thousands, hundreds of thousands of Australians who normally punch the sky but now feel their government is punching them.
0: Shadow Treasurer Tim Wilson at the National Press Club this afternoon. And a short time later, that prompted the ABC's David Spears to pick up on that.
2: The government says there's a whole lot of misinformation around its capital gains tax changes. I wonder if I could ask you to explain the example you just used in your speech. You talked about Sienna, who started 20 skin 5 years ago, done well, business has grown. You said half of her profits will be taken by the silent shareholder, the Prime Minister. Can you just explain how that would happen? The government says existing exemptions for small business would remain. So how exactly would Sienna lose half her profit?
1: Well, it depends on when Sienna chooses to opt out of her business and sell it, and for what price. I mean, she started from her bedroom. Her cost structures were zero. So, of course, she's going to have a maximum uplift associated with her businesses. A lot of the people who are setting up businesses are. The Treasurer's out there today spinning a message, as often he does, highlighting existing exemptions for CGT. Most of those are focused at the back end of people's lives, particularly as they head towards retirement, and also based on whether the price at which they sell. I can't tell you what Sienna's going to sell, but I can tell you that she is very concerned about, as many Australians are, that their hard work, saving and sacrifice and everything they have put into it could, depending on the exit strategy and price, ultimately face up to 47%.
2: But is it possible she could pay no capital gains tax as well?
1: Well, I can't give... We're dealing with hypotheticals. I'm telling you what her story is. It

0: depends on when she decides to exit. It depends on what she sells for. It depends on what stage of life she's at based on the current application of the law. But there are a lot of small business owners all around the country that are looking at the proposals put in this budget, and not just do they think it comes and attacks them, they are looking at it and saying, we worked, we sacrificed, we saved, we were there at 2 a.m. on a Sunday morning when nobody else was there. And all of a sudden, the government, which traditionally takes some of the capital gain, no one's disputing that, is essentially working towards doubling that. And in some cases, it would be that much.
1: Well, the Treasurer, Jim Chalmers, gave his response, saying people should look at the bigger picture.
2: We're always consulting with small business, and this is a budget which puts the interests of small business front and centre with our tax cuts. $3.5 billion in a tight budget for tax cuts for business, especially small business. There's the loss carryback arrangements. There's making the instant asset write-off for small business permanent. There's a different treatment for venture capital to incentivise more of it. There's reforms to research and development. All of this is about backing small business in the budget, and that's because we consult with them frequently. When it comes to these specific changes, it's very important to remember, contrary to a lot of the misinformation that you might see, is that there are four existing concessions and carve-outs for small business, and we're not changing them. The four existing concessions and carve-outs for small business in the CGT system will remain, and people who want to, like our political opponents, want to make up things about our changes, they don't acknowledge that, but they should. The four existing carve-outs and concessions will stay as they are.
1: Treasurer Jim Chalmers. Some news in brief. A Romanian fighter jet serving with NATO has shot down a suspected Ukrainian drone over central Estonia after it crossed into Estonian airspace. BBC's Sarah Rainsford reports.
3: It was around midday when residents in southern Estonia got an alert on their phones warning of an attack drone heading towards them. Minutes later, it had been shot down by a Romanian F-16 fighter jet, part of NATO's quick reaction force. The drone seems to have come from Ukraine, which has hugely increased its launches in recent weeks against targets in Russia, including energy facilities close to the Baltic states. Today, a foreign ministry spokesman in Kyiv accused Moscow of forcing some of those drones off course, on purpose, and into Baltic airspace, using electronic warfare. He denied Ukraine was using the Baltic as an air corridor, as Russia claims, or planning to launch drones from there against Russia. But disorientated drones are a security risk. This time, Estonia's defence ministry says the threat was removed with the first missile and the drone debris landed on swampy ground. But earlier this month, two stray Ukrainian drones hit an empty oil storage facility in southern Latvia. The government there then collapsed over how that incident was handled.
1: Sarah Rainsford.
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1: So what's on the ABC News Daily episode for tomorrow? It's China's warning to Trump on Taiwan. There are questions about the future of Taiwan after Donald Trump declared he's not looking to have somebody go independent, as he put it. US President met China's leader in Beijing and says Xi Jinping asked him whether the US would defend Taiwan. Tomorrow on News Daily, Samir Puri, who's from King's College London, will have a word with us on President Xi Jinping's warning to Trump. Sport now with Daniel Garb.
5: Thank you. Veteran NRL player Jai Arrow has revealed he's been diagnosed with motor neuron disease. Glenn Lauder has the details on this sad story in the NRL today, the immediate retirement of Jai Arrow.
6: Arrow has not featured for the Rabbitohs this season due to a serious shoulder injury. But in a statement read by South CEO Blake Solly, the 30-year-old has now revealed that following extensive testing and consultations, he's been diagnosed with a neurological condition.
7: I know the road ahead won't be easy, but anyone who knows me knows I'm competitive, stubborn and ready to fight this with everything I've got.
6: Arrow played 178 NRL games for Brisbane, Gold Coast and Souths, including the 2021 Grand Final for the Rabbitohs, and won three State of Origin series with Queensland. Former Leeds Super League and England half Rob Burrow was diagnosed with MND in 2019. He passed away in 2024.
5: Arsenal have won the English Premier League title for the first time in 22 years after Manchester City, the only team that could catch them, were held to a 1-1 draw by Bournemouth this morning. City's result at Bournemouth leaves Arsenal 4 points clear at the top of the table before the final round of games take place on Sunday. The Gunners will lift the trophy at Crystal Palace, and Australian supporters of Arsenal are celebrating the club's first title in 22 years. This supporter, Aaron, went to a pub in Melbourne CBD to watch the game with other Arsenal fans, and he says it was a very special moment when that title was secured.
8: Watching the Premier League is a lonely experience in Australia. There's late nights, early mornings by yourself at home. So when something special like this is happening, it's great to be able to share it with people you know. You don't know them personally, but you know they've been through the same thing. And we're singing, we're chanting the same songs. It's special.
5: English football club Southampton have been thrown out of the English Championship playoffs and will miss the chance to play for a place in the English Premier League. After admitting that they spied on rival clubs, the English Football League charged Southampton with watching training sessions of Oxford United and Ipswich, in addition to filming Middlesbrough as they prepared for the first leg of their playoff semi-final on May 7. The Saints will now miss out on a game dubbed the richest in world football, with the winners of the playoff final winning a place in the Premier League in around $180 million in broadcast revenue. Middlesbrough, beaten by Southampton in that playoff semi-final, have now been reinstated and will play Hull City for a place in England's top flight on the weekend. And they've got two Aussies in their squad, Riley McGree, who is a key player, and Sam Silvera as well. They may well be Premier League players next season. 17-year-old Adelaide United goalkeeper Alona Maleg is in contention to make her Matildas debut after being included in the 24-player squad for the two-game series against Mexico. Nottingham Forest midfielder Alana Murphy has been recalled for the first time since June last year. The Matildas will host

0: His footy is as good as anyone. It's just a matter of searching for a bit more consistency with it. And it's a challenge. You don't want to be peaking at round 10 or round 11, do you? So, hopefully we're still, we're still building and we'll continue to do so.
1: And two-time champion Carlos Alcaraz will miss this year's Wimbledon tennis tournament because of a wrist injury. The world number two withdrew from last month's Barcelona Open after sustaining the injury to his right wrist in the first round. The Spaniard then pulled out of the French Open. Alcaraz began the year by winning his first Australian Open title and becoming the youngest man to complete the career Grand Slam. So that means the reigning champion of Wimbledon, reigning runner-up, Carlos Alcaraz, is out. He has played in the last four Grand Slam finals. But that wrist injury all of a sudden opens things up ahead of the second major of the year, the French Open, and then Wimbledon. Carlos Alcaraz out of both. That is big news in world sport. That's all in sport for now.
2: Thank you, Daniel. Thursday's weather in the capital cities. Brisbane, a mostly sunny 24. Sydney, a shower or two, 20. Canberra, sunny 17 after an overnight low of just 2. In Melbourne, 9 degrees overnight, then a cloudy 16. Hobart dropping to 7, then a partly cloudy 17. Adelaide, a partly cloudy Thursday, 20 the top. Perth, showers increasing tomorrow with a top of 23. And Darwin, a sunny Thursday, 32.

0: ABC News. Hello, I'm Noni Edwards. Queensland's Chief Health Officer says there's no broad community risk of diphtheria in the state amid an outbreak elsewhere in the country. Two of Queensland's three cases this year were linked to Western Australia. The highly contagious bacterial infection can be life-threatening if left untreated. Dr. Marianne Gale says health authorities are closely monitoring the situation.
1: We've certainly taken actions in Queensland to protect our community and try to minimise the risk of cases occurring, you know, here in Queensland.
0: The Prime Minister says the Australian government is not providing any assistance to a group of women and children with links to the Islamic State group who are expected to depart a Syrian camp in the coming days. Their planned journey to Australia follows the recent return of four women and nine children earlier this month. Three of the women in that cohort were arrested and charged by federal police. Anthony Albanese says the government's position on helping IS-linked Australians remains unchanged.
2: Well, the US State Department has been very keen on people leaving those camps. We are not providing any assistance. And I note that on the last journey back, there was an ABC person on the plane. There wasn't a government person on the plane.
0: Russian President Vladimir Putin has failed to land a deal to build a pipeline bringing Siberian gas to China following a high-profile visit to Beijing. Jono Wakeley has more.
3: Mr. Putin's press secretary has told reporters that Russia and China have already come to a general understanding over the Power of Siberia 2 pipeline, but some details still need to be ironed out. If completed, the project would transport up to 50 billion cubic metres of gas annually to China. The Kremlin signalled ahead of the Beijing meeting that it was seeking further agreements on energy, but China has said very little about the project publicly, and key issues such as gas pricing remain unresolved. Mr. Putin says his country is ready to continue supplying China with energy, describing his talks with Chinese President Xi Jinping as friendly and constructive.
0: Authorities say the last two bodies of Italian divers killed in a scuba diving accident in the Maldives have been recovered. The divers were part of a group of five who entered a deep water cave for exploration last week. A Maldives National Defence Force diver taking part in the search also died from decompression illness. Health officials in eastern Congo say the current outbreak of Ebola will get worse before it gets better. More than 130 people are suspected to have died from the disease. The outbreak has alarmed experts because it was able to spread for weeks undetected across a densely populated area ravaged by widespread armed violence. Lecturer in the city of Bunia, Irali Bogamba, says he fears the consequences should Ebola spread into camps for people displaced by war.
4: Our fear is if this sickness gets into IDP camps,

0: it will be terrible, terrible, terrible, because there are thousands of people living together. Even if someone wanted to, you know, to uphold hygiene, it will be very, very difficult.
1: Back home, mandatory car parking requirements are making apartments significantly more expensive, even though most residents don't own a car. And even though many residents don't own a car, a Grattan Institute report has found off-street parking can add tens of thousands of dollars to the cost of an apartment, including around $70,000 for a two-bedroom unit in Sydney. The think tank is calling on state and local governments to remove minimum parking requirements for new developments. The report's co-author Ashley Chang says underground parking is particularly costly to build.
2: A single underground space can actually cost you up to $178,000 to construct. These rules are treating every household the same. So we find that about 40% of studio and one-bedroom apartment households don't own a car at all, and 58% of three or more apartment households have one car or none.
1: And the father of Melbourne teen Bianca Adler says he now has a nervous wait as his daughter descends Mount Everest after she became the youngest Australian to summit the peak this morning. The 18-year-old's now made it back down to Camp 4, about 8,000 metres above sea level, but is still in the so-called death zone because there's not enough oxygen to sustain human life for an extended period. Speaking to the ABC from Camp 2, Paul Adler says he was able to reach his daughter over radio when she made history on the world's tallest mountain.
3: I spoke to her on the radio at the summit and she said she was very cold. It was windy, but she felt okay and that they were going to take some pictures quickly and then get out of there.
1: Congratulations, Bianca, and that's your latest ABC News.
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5: Hello, I'm Clive Hunter. Coming up, a thorn in Donald Trump's side loses a Republican primary.
6: We've been honourable the whole time, and we're going to stay that way.
5: And 40 young entrepreneurs tell the Treasurer, don't treat us like property investors.
7: The odds are already stacked pretty highly against the average small business owner in this country. And then suddenly the government says, oh, actually, when you then sell, we're going to take half your profit as well.

0: It changes to the capital gains tax to businesses like theirs. The government announced last week as part of its federal budget that a capital gains tax discount would be taken away on the sale of assets such as investment properties and shares. It's aimed at shifting the balance in the property market back to first home buyers rather than investors. The young entrepreneurs say in their letter they support the change for investment properties, but applying it to the sale of businesses such as theirs discourages productivity. One of those signing the letter is Jason Andrew. He's managing director of a financial services business called the Arbor Group. And we heard a little from him earlier in PM. Let's hear from him in more detail now.
1: Yeah, I guess when the budget changes were announced on Tuesday of last week, to be honest, they're a bit of a shock to the system. You know, I always knew that there was always rumours regarding changes to CGT in relation to residential property. And I guess the narrative of the ALP has been about intergenerational equality and getting first homeowners into the property market, which I fully support and I endorse, actually. I actually support the changes around negative gearing and the CGT changes regarding residential property. But what I was absolutely blindsided by was the same broad brush treatment across other asset classes, are primarily productive assets such as small businesses and shares, which was very surprising to me, and I think a lot of the business community across Australia.
2: And so, yeah, it is particularly about that productive asset investments. Can you describe what that is to people who might not understand that?
1: So let's start with what it isn't. So if you think about property, property is a zero-sum game. There is a fixed finite amount of property or, livable property in this country. And as we have more migration in the country, as we have more people, working and saving and looking to get into the market, there is a finite supply. And so fundamentally, without a release of supply of housing, the only way that people get in is by paying more, right? It's a competitive market, hence we're seeing house prices increase. Business and productive asset, on the other hand, is the opposite. It is actually an infinite game where it's not a finite supply of money, right? You can create wealth, you can create jobs, and you can create an economy through business. And so in that vein, business is actually a productive asset, meaning that as business gets larger, they employ more people,

0: whisked away by a shareholder that they've portrayed as Anthony Albanese taking 47% of their profits. Do you see that as accurate?
1: So it's not quite accurate. So the underlying issue is the way that the new proposed EGT legislation is taxing entrepreneurs on the sale of a business. So under the new proposed legislation, any new business started after 1 July 2027, basically the cost base of that asset is calculated under an indexation method rather than the current 50% discount. So as an example, if I am a electrician and I decide one day I'm going to start my own electrical business, and this is, assuming this is post 1 July 27, I'll start my own business. I take a mortgage on my house to buy a ute, to buy all the tools. I then start to get customers and I start to reinvest that profit back into employing more tradies. And you know, maybe fast forward 10 years later, I've got a thriving electrical contracting business that, you know, does maybe $10 million of turnover, employs dozens of electricians around the country. And I then want to sell that business. The issue is that under the indexation method, the indexation is applied to the cost base of the capital I put into the company. And for a lot of these self-employed businesses, that's actually $0. A lot of these small businesses and startups are self-capitalized through blood, sweat, and tears and years of toil. They've literally built their business from nothing. And so therefore the cost base is actually nothing. And so when they eventually look to sell the business and create some form of liquidity for themselves, the government then is taxed. They calculate the capital gains based on the indexed method of the cost base. So for example, if that business sold for $10 million, and the cost base was essentially $0 because that person has basically built the business from nothing, that full $10 million capital gain is subject to the individual's marginal tax rate at the full 47%. So that is why people are claiming that, hey, Albanese is taking 47 or half their wealth, rounded up from 47 to 50%, taking half their wealth on exit, because that's literally how it's going to be calculated under the new method.
0: You and 39 of your peers have written to the Prime Minister to say this is going to have an impact on new startups. Can you describe that?
1: This is every small business in the country, right? Whether you're a technology startup, whether you're an entrepreneur, whether you just, again, use an example of a tradesperson trying to get ahead and quit their job and trying to get ahead and build their own enterprise, they're already navigating a very complex tax system. You've got payroll tax, we've got superannuation, stamp duty, GST. You've got to pay accountants tens of thousands of dollars every year to manage this compliance. You understand the average small business owner is trying to navigate all this sort of thing and then try to stay ahead and stay afloat and manage their personal lives as well on top of the process. So the odds are already stacked pretty highly against the average small business owner in this country. And then suddenly the government says, oh, actually, when you then sell, we're going to take half your profit as well on the way out. It just feels inequitable and it doesn't provide the right incentives nor promote the right behaviour that we really need in this country, which is to put more capital into productive assets. Australia has a productivity problem. It's actually in decline per capita. And the issue is that there's more public money going to public sector jobs. We actually need more money going to the private sector. And we need to be investing and promoting the right behaviours to drive that, to ultimately drive productivity as a whole in Australia.
2: Jason Andrew from the Arbor Group with Rachel Mealy. Donald Trump's pick for a congressional seat in Kentucky has defeated Republican Thomas Massie. Edgar Ryan won the majority of votes in the 4th Congressional District.
3: I want to thank President Trump for his support, his endorsement, and his counsel as I navigated this campaign, which is a journey of unto itself, and for his courageous leadership of our nation at this critical time. I want to emphasize that, this critical time and juncture in history. Thank you, Mr. President.
2: His opponent, Thomas Massie, is an outspoken critic of the war in Iran and has been pushing to release the Epstein files. Mr. Trump calling him a moron, a lowlife, and a major sleazebag, CNN's Jeff Zeleny reports.
4: President Trump's retribution tour continues with a stop in Kentucky, taking out Congressman Thomas Massie. After serving 14 years in Washington, he was handily defeated Tuesday night right here in Kentucky by a farmer and former Navy SEAL named Ed Gallrain. But make no mistake, this was a race between President Trump and Thomas Massie. The president spoke about

0: this congressman again and again, right up until the very closing hours of Election Day. But after conceding defeat, Massey made clear he's going nowhere.
1: To start out as an election and it turned into a movement, we stirred up something. There is a yearning in this country for somebody who will vote for principles over party. And we have to figure out what was the purpose of having the biggest fight ever. Yeah. Biggest fight ever. Why did it converge on one of 435 congressional seats right here in Kentucky? What was God's purpose? What is he showing us tonight?
0: Now, Massey does have more than 6 months left in his term in Congress, but after that remains an open question. But in a concession speech that sounded anything but, Massey praised his young supporters as they chanted 2028, 2028. Of course, it's far too early to know if Massey will actually try and run for president in 2028, but he made clear that he believes this is the very beginning of a movement. So even though he lost his congressional race, falling to President Trump and his retribution tour, Massey made clear he's just getting started.
2: CNN's Jeff Zeleny. Still to come, hooray for the internet, not so much for data centers.
3: Building it on agricultural land is not the answer. You can't eat data.
2: The headlines, six more Australian women with links to Islamic State look likely to leave a Syrian camp with their children and grandchildren to return to Australia within days. Pharmacists warn Australia could see shortages in vital medications due to the conflict in the Middle East, with 400 listed in short supply. Prime Minister flies to Alice Springs to meet with the family of Kumanchai Little Baby, saying all levels of government need to do much better to improve living conditions in town camps. And a military honour guard welcomes Russian President Vladimir Putin to Beijing for a state visit, just days after Donald Trump's visit to China. Yes, dribs and drabs starting to emerge about what he's been saying. Let's hear from CNN's bureau chief in Beijing, Stephen Jiang.
4: One line we have just learned that Putin said to Xi Jinping during the opening remarks of their meeting is, one day apart, it feels like three autumns has passed. It's a very poetic line from the ancient Chinese Book of Songs. So the bromance is definitely back and very real. But, you know, it's also very illustrative in terms of the closeness and this bond between these two leaders, which is quite different compared to the relationship between Trump and Xi. Remember, Trump said Xi was all business. There's no chit-chatting or small talk when those two leaders were meeting just 5 days ago. So this contrast is not only a reflection of the nature of their personal relationships, but also the reality of geopolitical reality of the world. Now, Trump, of course, unlike Trump, Xi and Putin very much bonded over the years by their vision, their shared vision of a world order no longer dominated by the U.S. So that item definitely is very much on their agenda. As you mentioned, Xi also is very much going to brief Putin what he and Trump has discussed just a few days ago, as Putin himself said he was watching that summit very closely. But other topics they are going to cover range from continued expansion of trade and economic cooperation to other areas of cooperation like education. The two leaders are going to attend an opening ceremony of the Year of Education for Russia and China. But not only that, they are also increasingly aligned on all these international hot button issues on Iran, but also on North Korea, and not to mention on the war in Ukraine. The other side of the coin, though, here is, even with that increasingly expanded cooperation, this so-called no-limits partnership, the relationship has also become more lopsided. Even with that, you know, $240 billion bilateral trade last year, it is very much China sending Russia all these industrial consumer goods, while Russia is sending China natural resources. It could be crude oil, natural gas, or metals. increasingly conducted all these transactions conducted in the Chinese renminbi currency. So you combine all these factors in terms of the Chinese industrial dominance and Western sanctions against Russia. Very much people are painting this picture of it's a vicious cycle for Putin and virtuous cycle for Xi. So the key question here out of all of these talks and meeting in Beijing, of course, is how is Xi is going to use this leverage, this massive leverage of Russia and its global implications for the rest of the world.
1: And what is Xi's thinking and sort of the Chinese thinking when it comes to the war with Ukraine? And what potential leverage does he have there?
4: You know, Xi, of course, publicly, China has stayed neutral and saying they are always just for one thing, that is peace and stability in Ukraine. And of course, they have never publicly condemned Russia's invasion of Ukraine. Unlike the very quick condemnation of the U.S.-Israeli strikes on Iran, they have also continued to send Russia all these so-called dual-use subs, that is, goods that can be used for both civilian and military purposes, and really providing the Russian military a lot of support in that sense. And that is something both the Biden and Trump administration have highlighted in the past. And the Chinese

0: what they want.
1: CNN's bureau chief in Beijing, Stephen Jiang, with Alex Michelson. Last week on News Radio, we heard the Senate agreeing to have an inquiry into artificial intelligence data centres in Australia. The inquiry will examine the environmental, economic and social impacts of AI data centres. Green Senator Sarah Hanson-Young argues big tech is closing in on Australia and our AI regulations are lagging behind. Similar debate is playing out elsewhere, of course, as you can imagine, the BBC's Gideon Long reports.
2: I'm on the edge of a field just north of London. It's a lovely spring day and the field is full of yellow flowers from the rapeseed crop that's planted here. And I'm here because there's a plan to build a big data centre here, one of the biggest in Europe. And some of the local residents from the nearby commuter town of Potters Bar are not happy about it. I'm with two of them, Roz Naylor and Adet Garvey. Roz, what have you got against this plan?
3: You're losing a large part of the countryside south of Potters Bar. You're using up a large amount of productive farmland that has produced agricultural crops for centuries.
2: And Adet, you live nearby. What does this land mean to you, and what will it mean to you if the data centre's built?
4: It'll be devastating. There won't be our place to come to. It'll just be another urban sprawl with warehouses and concrete, and our green space will be gone forever.
2: We need data centres. They have to be built somewhere.
3: Yes, but building it on agricultural land is not the answer. You can't eat data.
2: Adet, what about that argument, though, that we do need data centres? I mean, I guess you use technology, you use mobile phones, you use computers, as we all do, and there is an argument that we have to build these data centres somewhere, so why not here?
4: I'm not against data centres, it's just where we place them. I thought I was going to stay here to retire. And I don't think this is going to be the dream anymore when this is
3: built.
4: Well,
3: even you were saying earlier, Odette, that she doesn't want to walk here anymore because the prospect of it makes her feel so sad.
5: We have to do archaeological digs as part of the planning process.
2: Right. On the other side of the site, just a few hundred metres away, I meet James Tyler, the managing director for the UK

0: There, there are trees. You can see the motorway from here. What will it look like once the project is complete?
1: We'll build a number of data centres that will be very sympathetic to the local environment. We'll be planting thousands of trees. We'll keep at least 50% of the entire site as green. And then we'll be building new pathways and making sure that the site really remains very accessible to the local community.
0: A lot of people say we need data centres, but why do they have to be built so close to London in the southeast of England, which is already very heavily populated and heavily built on?
1: The business that Equinix is in is serving customers who need applications to be highly responsive. And milliseconds matter, whether that's financial transactions, healthcare support systems, the amount of time it will take information to travel from this data centre into central London, for example, over the fibre networks, is less than a millisecond. And that really matters to our customers.
0: So building this data centre, let's say, on a disused industrial site in the north of England, or, I don't know, in the north of Scotland, or a remote part of England, that's just not going to work.
1: Well, for our customers, latency matters, and proximity to economic hubs matters.
0: And what do you say to those people who have listened to your arguments and still say, we need all the green space we can get, and this shouldn't be built here?
1: I would say that the UK needs to continue to invest in very high-quality data centre infrastructure if we want the economy to grow and thrive, because it underpins so much of our underlying economic growth.
2: That report from the BBC's Gideon Long, and we'll keep you posted on that Senate inquiry into data centres here. Sport now with Daniel Garb.
3: Thank you. Veteran NRL player Jai Arrow has revealed he's been diagnosed with motor neuron disease. Glenn Lauder reports.
4: Arrow has not featured for the Rabbitohs this season due to a serious shoulder injury. But in a statement read by South CEO Blake Solly, the 30-year-old has now revealed that following extensive testing and consultations, he's been diagnosed with a neurological condition.
5: I know the road ahead won't be easy, but anyone who knows me knows I'm competitive, stubborn, and ready to fight this with everything I've got.
4: Arrow played.

0: points clear at the top of the table. It means they will lift the trophy away to Crystal Palace on the weekend, and Australian supporters all over the nation are celebrating their title-winning, drought-ending title win. The supporter Aaron went to a pub in Melbourne's CBD to watch the game with other Gunners fans. He says it was a special moment when that title was secured.
1: Watching the Premier League is a lonely experience in Australia. There's late nights, early mornings by yourself at home. So when something special like this is happening, it's great to be able to share it with people you know. You don't know them personally, but you know they've been through the same thing. And we're singing, we're chanting the same songs. It's special.
0: Meanwhile, Southampton have been thrown out of the English Championship playoffs and will miss the chance to play for a place in the English Premier League after admitting they spied on rival clubs. Now, the English Football League charged Southampton with watching training sessions of Oxford United and Ipswich Town, in addition to filming Middlesbrough as they prepared for the first leg of their playoff semi-final on May 7. The Saints now miss out on a game dubbed the richest in the world, with the winners of the playoff final winning a place in the Premier League and around $180 million in broadcast revenue. Middlesbrough, beaten by Southampton in the playoff semi-final, have been reinstated. They will play Hull City for a place in the English top flight, and they have two Australians in their squad, Riley McGree, who's a star for them and is set to be a big player for the Socceroos at the World Cup, and Sam Silvera as well. Both of them could be in a Premier League squad next season if Middlesbrough beat Hull in the playoff final. 17-year-old Adelaide United goalkeeper Ilona Maleg is in contention to make her Matildas debut after being included in a 24-player squad for games against Mexico. They will host Mexico, Australia in Newcastle and Sydney early next month. Nottingham Forest midfielder Alana Murphy has been recalled for the first time since June last year. Fremantle coach Justin Longmuir says his side still has room for improvement as they look to set a new club record with 10 consecutive wins. The Dockers play the Saints at Perth Stadium on Friday night, riding high in second spot on the ladder as the club seeks its maiden premiership. Longmuir says his team still has plenty of work ahead.
2: Our best footy is as good as anyone. It's just a matter of searching for a bit more consistency with it. And it's a challenge. You don't want to be peaking at round 10 or at round 11, do you? So, yeah, hopefully we're still, I know we're still building and we'll continue to do so.
0: This is a big story as well. Two-time champion Carlos Alcaraz will miss this year's Wimbledon tennis tournament because of a wrist injury. That follows after his withdrawal from the French Open as well. The world number two withdrew from last month's Barcelona Open after sustaining the injury to his right wrist in the first round. Alcaraz began the year by winning his first Australian Open title and becoming the youngest man to complete the career Grand Slam. Now, he has played in the last four Grand Slam finals, Alcaraz. He's won the last two, the US Open and the Australian Open. Won the last French Open, of course. In fact, he's won the last two French Opens and lost the final of Wimbledon. So that opens things up ahead of the Grand Slams in Paris and London. No Carlos Alcaraz with that wrist injury. A big story in world tennis. That's all in sport for now.
3: Thanks, Daniel. Thursday's weather in the capital cities. Brisbane, 17 degrees at the moment, dropping to 13 ahead of a mostly sunny 24. Sydney, 12 degrees early on, a shower or two later, 20 the top. Canberra dropping to 12, 2 degrees rather, overnight, and then a sunny 17. In Melbourne, 9 degrees through the early hours, a cloudy 16 to follow. Hobart, 10 at the moment, 7 overnight, a partly cloudy 17 after that. In Adelaide, 14 degrees as I speak. Temperatures between 10 and 20 tomorrow and partly cloudy. Perth, 19 degrees at the moment, 10 degrees in the early hours. Showers increasing on Thursday and a top of 23. And Darwin, a sunny Thursday, 32 the top.

0: of the five-year-old was found in late April, days after she was reported missing from an Aboriginal town camp. A 47-year-old man, Jefferson Lewis, has been charged with her murder. A paedophile will be released from jail when his sentence expires next month, despite a bid by the South Australian government to keep him behind bars indefinitely. Former magistrate Peter Liddy has served a 25-year sentence for sexually abusing four children. He will mostly be confined to his home while the state continues its attempt to send him back to prison. Six more Australian women with links to Islamic State look likely to leave a Syrian camp with their children and grandchildren to return to Australia within days. It follows last month's return of four women and nine children. The Prime Minister, Anthony Albanese, says the Australian government's position hasn't changed from the last arrivals. They're not providing any assistance to this group either. And one of the most vocal Republican critics of Donald Trump, Congressman Thomas Massie, has lost his fight for re-election. The contest had been widely seen as a key test of the US president's decade-long grip on the Republican Party. Mr. Trump had repeatedly called for voters to back former Navy SEAL Ed Gowreen, who will now compete in November's midterm election after winning the Kentucky primary. Massie, who's been in office since 2012, broke with Trump by voting against his big, beautiful bill and leading a push to release files tied to sex offender Jeffrey Epstein. And I'll be back with more news in about half an hour's time, Clive.
1: Very good. Thank you, Nani.
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1: Coming up, your cut-out and keep guides to the world of capital gains tax.
3: I hope some of that made sense. it's really complicated. And
4: it is really complicated.
1: And Narendra Modi calls on Indians to save fuel, but is anyone listening?
5: As soon as the Prime Minister made that appeal, he went on a massive foreign trip, on an official visit, you know, to Europe and other countries. So they really questioned where are the priorities of the government.
1: Shadow Treasurer Tim Wilson has unveiled part of the Coalition's economic vision for Australia, vowing to repeal Labor's proposed tax reforms and introduce a new Small Business Act to support what Mr. Wilson calls the self-starters of the nation. Political reporter Sarah Tomevska has more from Parliament House.
3: This was really an opportunity for the Shadow Treasurer to have his own budget reply of sorts. Obviously, the opposition leader spoke in Parliament last Thursday, where Angus Taylor's budget reply focused heavily on immigration policy. Tim Wilson's speech was really all about pitching to small business owners and the aspirational youth. He's saying, you work, you risk, you should get ahead. He's labelled the government's budget a breach of trust and described Labor as among the most immoral governments in history. So, as you mentioned, he has vowed to not only

0: we are going to back you in to be its future. You work, you risk, you should get ahead. And that is why the Coalition is being explicit. We will oppose the higher taxes the government has put forward and we will repeal them if necessary. Opposing Labor is not enough. That is why last Thursday night, the Leader of the Opposition, Angus Taylor, committed to indexing income tax thresholds to address bracket creep. And under our changes, young Australians will keep what they earn, not have it taxed by stealth.
1: So Tim Wilson there just reiterating the Coalition's big counter offer, which was to index income tax brackets to inflation. The obvious question, I think, that still hasn't been addressed is how the Coalition will fund that promise. It's projected to cost around $35 billion. At the same time, they're vowing to repeal Labor's tax reforms, which are projected to raise $77 billion over the decade. So what we heard from Tim Wilson's speech as well, Sarah, was for the first time an explicit confirmation that the Coalition would be looking at making other cuts from either existing government programs existing programs to pay for those policies without outlining exactly where those cuts would come from, but confirming that they will have to make them in order to make that promise a reality.
2: Okay. And the federal government is accusing the Coalition of misleading voters on its tax reform plan. Is that right?
1: It is. And in particular, this claim that small businesses will have to pay 47% tax on their capital gains when they sell their business. So, and just to recap the change to the CGT, because I know that it's all confusing and there's a lot of numbers. So the existing system allows for a 50% discount on the total capital gain, essentially the profit you make on selling an asset, which could be a house, could be shares, it could be, in this example, your business. So you'd pay a 50% discounted rate on that profit. Labor's budget said we're going to scrap that and introduce a minimum 30% tax on capital gains minus the rate of inflation. Where that has been slightly misrepresented, what Labor would say extremely misrepresented, is how that would apply to small businesses. So the government's pointed out that any business with an annual turnover below $2 million or that holds less than $6 million in assets, which is 92% of small businesses, will remain eligible for the existing capital gains tax concessions. So they include a 15-year exemption. So a business owner who sells their business that they've held for more than 15 years, who then retires, pays no capital gains tax on that at all. There's also the 50% active asset reduction, which automatically reduces the capital gain by 50%. There's a retirement exemption, which essentially allows you to disregard up to $500,000 of capital gains, which is available regardless of age. And if you're over 55 years old, you can take that gain as cash. And the final scenario is the small business rollover exemption, which essentially means you're a tradie, you reinvest your business into, and you sell your business, you reinvest that money into a different asset to grow your business. The CGT you pay is postponed until such a time when you eventually sell. So I hope some of that made sense. It's really complicated. And I've got to say,
2: really, really complicated.
1: Australians are going to be a lot more financially literate after this debate plays out. I know I'm certainly learning a lot. But the Treasurer, Jim Chalmers, really, he went after Tim Wilson for providing an example in his speech of a young entrepreneur, Sienna, who, you know, he said's facing the prospect of losing half her profits to the government under these proposed reforms. When he was questioned by the ABC's very own David Spears, look, he conceded that might not really be the case. It might be possible Sienna pays zero in additional tax under these changes. So here's the Federal Treasurer, Jim Chalmers.
3: The one example that Tim Wilson began his

speech with, he was asked, could this person pay less tax under these new arrangements? And his answer was essentially maybe. And so Tim Wilson was unable to explain his policy for bigger deficits, more debt and more inflation. He was unable to justify the last time that the Parliament cut income taxes.

0: because they voted against it and said that they would increase income taxes.
1: Treasurer Jim Chalmers ending that admirable analysis from Sarah Tomeska with Sarah Dingle. India has raised prices of petrol and diesel for the second time in a week to defray the costs to the government of the surge in fuel prices. The increase of less than 1 rupee is smaller than that announced on Friday, but will fan inflation in India, which is the world's third largest oil importer. It's one of the last of the major economies to approve a rise in energy costs. The government of Prime Minister Narendra Modi has urged Indians to save fuel. But will they heed that call, is the BBC's India business correspondent, Arundhati Mukherjee.
2: Well, if I just look at all the traffic in front of me, it doesn't seem to have had too much of an impact given the number of cars right in front of me. But I think it is going to slowly start pinching the pockets of Indian consumers because they haven't been used to petrol or diesel hikes in a very long time. The first hike came last week. And then before that week could end, we've now got another petrol and diesel hike. So I think there is a realization, and this is perhaps the biggest indicator yet since the war began in the Middle East, that the Indian government, which had seemed to be managing its finances somehow, is now feeling the pressure, which is why it is slowly starting to resort to taking these harder financial decisions and passing on some of that cost to consumers by hiking petrol and diesel prices. Two hikes in less than a week, Rahul.
3: And one point I think to remind our audience of here, who don't know India as well as you do, and obviously I've spent a lot of time there, is when we're talking about the cars behind you, it's very aspirational in India to own a car, isn't it?
2: Absolutely. It is very aspirational and it's slowly increasing in terms of the sheer number of cars that we see. You know, it's tied to various auspicious occasions. You know, you've got the festival of Diwali. People will go ahead and let's purchase a new car. It is also a symbol to, for instance, you know, indicate to your neighbor or to your relatives that, look, you've arrived, you've got a new job. You know what I'm talking about. So that is definitely there. You've got companies coming out with different models. You've got EVs now. You've got all sorts of compact SUVs for people who can't afford SUVs but want that look, going for that slightly mid-range vehicle. So it's definitely aspirational. And when you've got, you know, fuel price hikes there, it is definitely going to start to pinch. But what's interesting is that I've also been seeing an increase in electric vehicles, and I think those people will be smiling the most at the moment.
3: Yeah, I've got family in Kolkata who have an electric vehicle, and I can tell you, they keep messaging about how happy they are making that decision. Here's something else somebody said to me, which is India, you know, by 2030 could be the third largest economy in the world, but at the moment the Prime Minister is saying don't go on holiday, don't buy gold. It's quite a contradictory message.
2: It really is. And I think what was also interesting is that the opposition latched onto something that as soon as the Prime Minister made that appeal, he went on a massive foreign trip, on an official visit, you know, to Europe and other countries. So they really questioned where are the priorities of the government. But again, of course, the government's, you know, answer is that these are important political and diplomatic engagements. But yes, there is definitely suddenly this a realization and an acknowledgement that, look, we need some sort of messaging to the public, and how best to do it than to have Prime Minister Narendra Modi, who's been winning successive elections, to go ahead and lead from the front and make that appeal, talking about austerity, talking about ensuring that you conserve energy. But I think the challenge is going to be whether that's actually possible. And I think that's where we need to see how the politics and the messaging ties in with pure economics. Because this is a country which roughly imports 90% of its crude oil and half its gas needs come from outside. You've got oil, gas, fertilizer, gold imports pushing up demand for dollars. Foreign investment inflows have weakened, exports are slowing down, foreign exchange reserves have fallen by $38 billion. All of this is going to have a cascading impact, Rahul, on GDP, on overall growth, and that target by 2030 as well.
3: I suppose the question is, are we looking at a short-term problem that India is facing because of what is happening in Iran and because so much of that gas and oil comes through the Strait of Hormuz? And when that ends, do these troubles go away, or is this a much more long-term problem India's looking at?
2: So Rahul, I think it's going to be a bit of both, and I've spoken to analysts on both sides, and I think there is a view that this is short-term, and if there is a resolution to the West Asia crisis, this could end very soon. But I think the worry is that given the unpredictability, and given everything else that has been happening in the run-up to this crisis, for instance, tariffs and the impact that has had on the Indian economy, India's the most populated country in the world, 1.4 billion. You've got immense energy.

0: needs, it could be a while before India sort of gets back to that normal. So right now they're just figuring out how to tide over the crisis. But I think if this continues for a massive economy like India, which has set very ambitious targets, and again, a labor-intensive economy, an agriculture-heavy economy, it is definitely going to start feeling the pinch. And I think you're starting to see the problems.
1: The BBC's India business correspondent, Arunade Mukherjee, with Raoul Tandon. Time now for the headlines. Four people, including two toddlers, are injured after a truck is hit by a train in Guildford near Perth. The federal government prepares to support a package to help states and territories manage Australia's biggest outbreak of diphtheria in decades. More than 220 cases now confirmed. WA police impound six cars every day since the start of the year for dangerous driving. And Thailand approves shorter visa-free stays for tourists from more than 90 countries, including Australia, from 60 days down to 30 or even 15. Let's hear about a cattle handling workshop for kids. In the lead up to the Alice Springs show, bush kids learn the fundamentals of cattle handling, and that includes trying their hand at everything from grooming to leading the cattle. Our reporter Charles Geary caught up with them.
2: Hello, I'm Henry Vickers and I am from Delmore Down Station. I am 10 years old.
3: Hello, I'm Lucy Munster and I'm from Yamba Station and I'm 10 years old.
4: Well, I've got alongside me a potty calf and we're like learning how to like use everything and how to do everything properly with potty calves.
2: We've been using how to use the brushes properly and the show cane, what they're used for and like how you use them properly on a calf.
5: When you go back home to Yamba Station, what are you going to do when you get back with the potty calves? What are some of the things you might try and take from today?
4: I might like learn how to like groom them properly and like clip them properly and blow dry them properly and all of the stuff that I learned today with the show cane and the brushes and the blow dryer.
5: Sarah Truen is an agriculture teacher from South Australia who helped lead the sessions on the weekend. I asked her about the skills she was passing on to the students.
6: Yeah, so there's we're looking at the preparation side, so it's the grooming side, the ways to make the animal look the best in the show ring. We have different breeds here, British breeds and some Bos Indicus breeds, so there's different ways that you present them with grooming techniques. We're also looking at the handling techniques, so it's about breaking them in or training them prior to the show, and the skills that we use for that so that the animal is calm and that they stand correctly, and then the techniques that we use at the show. So the etiquette in the show ring, the tools that we use such as the show cane, which is used to scratch and stand the animal up, the halters, how you fit them correctly, which halter for which time, the way we tie them up safely, and just building all those skills for the kids so that when they're at the show, they can be safe but also have a lot of fun. It's not a stressful experience for mum and dad or for the kids.
5: I've spoken previously to members of the Centralian Beef Breeders Association here about maybe there's previously been a bit of a drop-off in the knowledge of maybe some of these cattle handling and show handling techniques, and they're really keen not only for themselves but their kids to pick up on that. How important do you find it that people do, particularly in rural areas, have these cattle handling and show handling skills?
6: Yeah, it's super important. It's something that I think has really increased in uptake in recent years again because the youth shows across the country have increased in popularity. So youth shows or showing in general can be a stressful experience for the families and for the animals. And the whole aim here is to impart skills. Now, that can be tricky if you're isolated. You know, the last thing, and I'm a parent myself, the last thing you want is to be worried about your child handling a large animal. If you if you do it right, the prep is right, it can be a really safe and a really enjoyable experience. And then the kids just gain confidence as they go, and it's a wonderful industry and a wonderful environment for kids to develop confidence and succeed, and people just want to support them to do it.
1: Teacher Sarah Trurin, ending that report by Charles Geary. Russian President Vladimir Putin has been welcomed to Beijing for a state visit. A full military honor guard and orchestra surrounded Vladimir Putin as he met China's President Xi Jinping at the Great Hall of the People, same location where President Trump also met Xi Jinping just a few days ago. So what about the economic relationship between Russia and China? Is it as equal as Russia would like to think it is? It's the BBC's business reporter in Singapore, Nick Marsh.
7: There are things that both sides can get from each other. This is a one-sided relationship when it comes to the size of you know, the respective economies. Obviously, China's the second largest economy in the world. It dwarfs Russia's economy, to be quite frank. Russia's trade with China... So China accounts for 26% of Russia's total trade, biggest trading partner for Russia. But from the Chinese perspective, only about 3 or 4% of China's total trade is with Russia. So it's one-sided from that point of view. However, one thing that Russia does have in its favour, and you know, this is going to be at the heart of the discussions now between President Putin and President Xi, is energy. You know, all the oil and all the gas that Russia has and that China can buy very, very cheaply. Because let's not forget, part of the reason this relationship has got ever closer is basically because Russia has been more or less cut off from the Western economic system, sanctions and so on. And so China has provided a bit of a lifeline to Russia in that respect.
8: How has the war in the Middle East this year changed that equation?
7: It's focused minds even more when it comes to energy. I mean, China imports a lot of Middle Eastern oil and gas, including Iranian, which is still getting. But it does mean that, you know, Russia becomes an even more attractive customer from that point of view. You know, Russian oil and gas doesn't need to travel, you know, via the Strait of Hormuz. Obviously, there are pipelines through Siberia that can get it to China pretty quickly. But it's also put Russia in a bit of a stronger position from the point of view of how much money it's making from increased sales of its oil. You know, sanctions have been temporarily lifted, not just from the US, but actually just yesterday by the UK as well. So Russia's coming into these talks in a slightly stronger position than it would have done before the war.
1: Nick Marsh with Anne Soy. And word just trickling out of Beijing that Xi Jinping and Vladimir Putin are renewing plans to build a major gas pipeline. No details, though, have been provided yet about the project. The Australian share market slid back after strong gains, losing 1.25% today. The ASX 200 dropping 108 points to 8,496. The dollar buying 71 US cents. Sport now with Daniel Garb.
9: Thank you. Veteran NRL player Jai Arrow has revealed he's been diagnosed with motor neuron disease. Glenn Lauder has the details.
10: Arrow has not featured for the Rabbitohs this season due to a serious shoulder injury. But in a statement read by South CEO Blake Solly, the 30-year-old has now revealed that following extensive testing and consultations, he's been diagnosed with a neurological condition.
11: I know the road ahead won't be easy, but anyone who knows me knows I'm competitive, stubborn and ready to fight this with everything I've got.
10: Arrow played 178 NRL games for Brisbane, Gold Coast and Souths, including the 2021 Grand Final for the Rabbitohs, and won three State of Origin series with Queensland. Former Leeds Super League and England half Rob Burrow was diagnosed with MND in 2019. He passed away in 2024.
9: West Tigers, Parramatta, Gold Coast and Melbourne will be the four teams to contest the NRL's opening matches in Las Vegas next year. The Tigers will meet the Storm, with the Eels to face the Titans. on Sunday, February 28 in Las Vegas for the penultimate year of the league's contract in the States. Heading into round 12 of this season, none of the four participating teams are in the top eight, with only the Tigers sitting higher than 13th. The quartet selection leaves the Dolphins as the only side participating in this year's premiership that has not yet taken part in the Vegas showpiece event. In the AFL, Richmond midfielder Tim Taranto says he's choosing to remain positive about the team's injury crisis ahead of their dream time at the G clash against Essendon. The Tigers have 18 players on their injury list, prompting concerns about the club's ability to field a team for Friday night's encounter. Taranto says the challenging period will pay dividends in the long run for the young side.
12: You know, the harder it is now, the better it'll be later. That's the way I'm thinking about it. So many guys are developing, which might have not been the case if we had a full squad out there. You see so many guys come in now, play their role. I can't wait to see what's going to happen in the future.
9: Arsenal have won the English Premier League title for the first time in 22 years. That's after Manchester City, the only team that could catch them, were held to a 1-1 draw by Bournemouth this morning. So Arsenal are 4 points clear at the top of the table. Before the final round of games, they will lift the trophy at Crystal Palace, and they are on track for what would be a remarkable double. They're in the European Cup final as well. They will take on Paris Saint-Germain, win that, and it will be the most successful season in Arsenal's history. They've never won the European Cup before. So it is a big 10 days coming up before that finale. Matildas manager Joe Montemuro says he's using next month's friendlies against Mexico to narrow the focus on next year's World Cup in Brazil. Star names Mary Fowler, Ellie Carpenter and Sam Kerr have all been named in the squad, as has 17-year-old Adelaide United goalkeeper Ilona Meleg. Montemuro says she's a promising talent for the future.
13: We've monitored her progress through her club, but more importantly, I had a good look at the Under 20 Asian Cup, and you know, she really suited the style we want to play, and we just felt that now's an opportunity to see where she's at.
9: English football club Southampton has been kicked out of a playoff for a spot in the Premier League after admitting to spying on rival teams. The BBC's Jane Dougal explains.
14: This is totally unprecedented. Southampton expelled from the Championship playoff final 4 days before it's due to take place, and is known as the richest game in football because the winner gets to play in the Premier League next season. Southampton has also been docked 4 points for next season in the Championship.

0: authorized filming of other clubs' training.
1: And the Chinese women's basketball team will come to Melbourne in July to play two games against the Opals. Premier Jacinta Allen says the games are part of the government's broader strategy to strengthen its relationship with China. Ms. Allen says the state will benefit in tourism dollars from visitors coming from China to watch the teams, who are both ranked in the top four internationally. That's all in sport for now.
2: Thanks, Daniel. Thursday's weather in the capital cities. Brisbane, 17 degrees at the moment, a mostly sunny 24 by this time tomorrow. In Sydney, a shower or two and a top of 20. Canberra, 2 degrees above freezing overnight, and then a sunny 17. At the moment, it's 8 in the national capital. In Melbourne, dropping to 9, then a cloudy 16 after that. Hobart, 7 degrees in the early hours, a partly cloudy 17 to follow. In Adelaide, a partly cloudy Thursday, temperatures between 10 and 20. In Perth, 18 right now, dropping to 10 overnight. Showers increasing tomorrow and a top of 23. And Darwin, a sunny 32 after an overnight low of 23.

0: ABC News, good evening. I'm Noni Edwards. There is some concern about proposed reforms following the death of Kumanjaya Little Baby in the Northern Territory. The NT government is fast-tracking legislative changes while three child protection workers were stood down after the incident. Former child protection worker and kinship carer Peter Lee Cole Maniolis says the proposed laws could weaken Aboriginal child placement principles, making it easier for Indigenous children to be placed with non-Indigenous carers or in group homes.
1: I am aware that they were, you know, they'd sounded these laws out a bit before the recent tragedy at Alzheimer's with Kumanjaya Little Baby. So I know that that's been something they've been pushing. So I really feel like they've politicised that moment.
0: A man is dead and four others remain in hospital after what police say was a targeted shooting in Sydney's southwest last night. Ethan Ricks reports.
2: Around 8:30 last night, four people presented to hospitals in southwest Sydney suffering gunshot wounds. Just minutes earlier, two gunmen ambushed a group of men sitting in the garage of a Canley Heights home, firing several shots. One of the victims was 28-year-old Alea Hio, who couldn't be saved. He's a former associate of drill rap group 1-4, leading police to believe it was a targeted attack. Later, a fifth victim, a 19-year-old man, presented to Liverpool Hospital. One of the four survivors of the attack remains in a critical condition.
0: There are renewed calls for a national royal commission into violence against women. Within the last week across Australia, at least four women and two children have been killed in what police believe are domestic violence incidents. A petition launched by the advocacy group Australian Femicide Watch in January calling for a royal commission has garnered close to 100,000 signatures. Elena Rosenman is the chair of Women's Legal Services Australia. She's told Triple J's Hack the government isn't taking the issue seriously.
3: Our systems really don't seem to see violence until it actually becomes a body count. What we've seen in the last week is not a string of bad luck. It is the system failing women and their children time and time again.
0: And if you need to talk to someone, you can call 1-800-RESPECT on 1-800-737-732. Looking internationally, Thailand's cabinet has approved measures to reduce the length of visa-free stays for tourists from more than 90 countries, including Australia. The visa-free period will be moved from 60 days down to 30 or 15 days. Officials say the measure doesn't target any specific country, but rather individuals abusing the visa system by committing crimes in the country. The timeline for when the changes would come into effect is unclear. Russian officials say two industrial facilities around 400 kilometres east of Moscow are on fire following a Ukrainian drone attack. They say 30 drones have been shot down with falling debris, setting the facilities in the Kostovsky district alight. Reports online suggest the target could be another oil refinery. In southern Russia, a chemical factory south of Stavropol has also come under drone attack. Officials there say there's been no damage first time around, but that it's facing a fresh attack. The mother of a Melbourne teenager, Bianca Adler, says she's looking forward to giving her daughter

0: her a big hug when she completes her descent from Mount Everest. The 18-year-old became the youngest Australian to reach the summit early this morning and is now making her way down from Camp 4. She'll join her father at Camp 2 to make the final descent back to base camp, but her mother, Fiona Adler, says that could be one of the most dangerous parts of the journey.
1: Right after base camp, between base camp and camp one is the ice fall, and that's where you see the big crevasses with the ladder crossings. And, well, the ladder crossings aren't actually the danger, as most people think they are. It's actually the blocks of ice that can tumble in that sort of area.
0: To sport in Perth's new rugby league team's seen unprecedented demand for memberships, resulting in a payment issue with some customers being overcharged. The Perth Bears will join the NRL in 2027 and today launched its foundation memberships for fans. Perth Bears CEO Anthony DeSegli says an error has seen some people receive a payment declined message despite the payment going through.
2: Now, there are some people who, in the excitement and in the anticipation, see the payment decline message and obviously try again and again. And so we've had some multiple payments. Now, we will get in touch with all of those people and we'll make sure they get their refunds straight away.
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4: Hello, I'm Clive Hunton. Coming up, trouble at Queensland's most crowded police watch house.
5: Police should not be providing daycare for their prisoners or an Uber service delivering them to a purpose-built jail where they need to be from the very beginning.
4: And the British government denies dragging its feet over Epstein-related documents.
6: The second tranche will now be published after Whitsun recess to give the House sufficient time to review the material and to be able to ask me and the government questions, Mr. Speaker.
4: A death in custody has drawn attention to overcrowding in Queensland's watch houses. In recent weeks, the Maryborough Watch House was at 200% capacity, housing 8 prisoners in cells built for 4. James Taylor reports.
7: On January 14 this year, a 30-year-old man died in a hospital near Maryborough, 3 hours north of Brisbane. 5 days earlier, he'd been arrested on a return to prison warrant and held at the Maryborough Police Watch House, with his next court date scheduled for more than 2 weeks later. This was one of the first Queensland deaths in custody this year, and according to the Australian Institute of Criminology, there have been 58 other deaths of prisoners in the custody of police, corrections and the Youth Justice Service in 2020.
5: That person should have been removed immediately from the Queensland Police Service custody and taken into Queensland Corrective Services so the appropriate medical attention could be placed on that prisoner.
7: President of the Queensland Police Union, Shane Pryor, says the inmate was taken to hospital to have drugs removed from his body, but he should have been transferred to a nearby high-security prison where the procedure could have happened at the prison's medical centre.
5: Maryborough is not a huge watch house facility. It was only ever designed to hold people who had been arrested for a few hours before they go to court. Police should not be providing daycare for their prisoners or an Uber service delivering them to a purpose-built jail where they need to be from the very beginning.
7: A spokesperson for Queensland Corrective Services declined to comment on the prisoner's specific case, but said drugs needed to be removed from a prisoner's body in hospital. In a statement, the QCS spokesperson said prisoners suspected of internally concealing drugs are transported to hospital for a court-approved medical examination.

0: This cannot be conducted within correctional facilities. The Queensland Coroner, Police and the Crime and Corruption Commission declined to comment as the incident is under investigation. While the cause of the inmate's death is yet to be determined, Mr. Pryor says delays in corrective services taking prisoners into custody is the cause of overcrowded watchhouses. Police data shows Maribyrnong Watchhouse is the most crowded in the state. In recent weeks, Maribyrnong Watchhouse was at 200% capacity, housing 8 prisoners in cells built for 4. A 2025 police review found prisoners bound for a correctional facility waited an average of 5 days in Queensland watchhouses, up 60% in 6 years.
1: Queensland corrections need to urgently update their work practices. Their current work practices are defunct and they're old and they need to be updated. They need to accept people into their custody that they own. The police service is the fallback and has been used as the fallback for Queensland Corrective Services for some time.
0: The Maribyrnong Correctional Centre was singled out in a 2024 Ombudsman's report on prison overcrowding. The prison had exceeded its capacity of 500 cells with 784 beds for many years, the report said. According to QCS data, 741 prisoners were held at Maribyrnong Correctional Centre in 2025, increasing by 20% over the previous 5 years.
2: Generally, within 24 hours would be the best practice for prisoners to being cleared out of police watch houses, and if they need to go into corrective service custody, that should be happening.
0: Terry Goldsworthy is a Bond University criminologist and former police officer.
2: I just wonder what the causes of the overcrowding are. To me, it would seem the most basic reason would have to be that there isn't sufficient capacity in the corrective services system, so you're seeing the watch houses used as some kind of overflow valve to deal with that lack of capacity. And if that's the case, then the government needs to act very quickly and ensure there's sufficient capacity in the corrective services system.
0: Dr. Goldsworthy believes tougher laws are the driver of the increased prison population.
2: Now, if you're going to introduce tougher bail laws and things like that, you need to have the capacity to hold those people. It's called, you know, planning ahead, looking at what your policy impacts will be. Any good policy planner would be doing that, saying that if we increase bail restrictions, what percentage of prisoners will not get out and where will those prisoners be held? That's a straightforward, common sense approach.
0: Last year, the Queensland government opened a high security prison in the Lockyer Valley, west of Brisbane, with capacity to house more than 1,500 prisoners. Corrective Services Minister Laura Gerber said the new prison and $2 billion in funding to add 800 beds for inmates demonstrated the Crisafulli government's commitment to expanding the state's prisons.
3: James Taylor with that report from ABC Wide Bay. ABC News Radio is your official parliamentary broadcaster on AM and FM. And we'll be back in the House of Representatives on Monday morning. In the meantime, we'll cast the net a little further for our parliamentary news. And today we land at the Palace of Westminster, where the British government is batting away claims that it's dragging its feet over documents related to Jeffrey Epstein. To merge the second tranche of documents relating to Peter Mandelson's appointment as the UK's ambassador to America will not be published this month after all. Peter Mandelson was sacked as ambassador last year after it emerged new revelations about the extent of his relationship with the late convicted sex offender. The BBC's Christina Cooper takes up the story. And bear in mind, when they talk about the humble address, that's just the traditional name for the King's speech, which is similar to the Governor-General's address in Parliament here.
4: In February, MPs voted to require the government to publish material relating to Peter Mandelson's appointment as the UK's ambassador to Washington. The first batch of documents was released in March. The Chief Secretary to the Prime Minister, Darren Jones, said the second tranche entailed disclosing sensitive material from across government, and he had news about the timing.
5: Given the House is due to rise on Thursday, Mr. Speaker, and given the length of the publication, the second tranche will now be published after Whitsun recess to give the House sufficient time to review the material and to be able to ask me and the government questions, Mr. Speaker.
4: The minister had been called to the Commons to answer questions about the release of documents on the Mandelson affair. A parliamentary device called a humble address motion was used to get the Mandelson material released. The motion stated the government could withhold data for national security reasons as long as it was shared with Parliament's Intelligence and Security Committee, or ISC. But a Conservative member of that committee, Sir Jeremy Wright, complained that the government intended to redact or hold back information for reasons that weren't permitted in the humble address.

0: Well, I want to ask the Minister about material that the government intends to withhold for yet further reasons. For example, due to commercial confidentiality or to protect the monarch. The government also intends to withhold some documents related to vetting in their entirety.
1: Jeremy Wright accepted there were valid concerns about disclosing information provided during the vetting process.
0: But we cannot accept that the government is entitled to ignore or to unilaterally alter the terms of the humble address.
1: And he said the government needed consent from the Commons for any changes. Peter Mandelson went through a process called developed vetting, which is required for officials whose work will give them access to sensitive material. Darren Jones explained why information collected during that procedure should be held back.
2: The raw data that is collected as part of those investigations, which, for example, might relate to how much money you have in a particular account or who you may have had a personal relationship with in the past, that raw data would never be published, because if we did so, people would feel unable to answer those questions honestly and frankly in any UK security vetting investigation in the future, which would undermine the very basis of our national security system.
1: The Labour MP who chairs the Foreign Affairs Committee, Dame Emily Thornberry, described the concerns raised by the ISC as carefully considered and said she was disappointed by the government's answers.
3: My committee and the ISC are trying our best to get to the truth of this, and we are having obstacles put in our way.
1: The Conservative spokesperson, Neil O'Brien, reckoned there was a pattern to the government's behaviour and harked back to a vote last month on holding an inquiry into whether Sir Starmer had misled the Commons over Peter Mandelson's appointment.
4: Members opposite voted for a cover-up when they voted against referring the Prime Minister to the Privilege Committee over this. They don't like it, but it's true. This House and the people of this country deserve better than yet another cover-up.
5: Secretary Jones.
2: Mr Speaker, I take these matters very seriously, as I'm sure members across the House would recognise. I will not, though, for one instance, countenance the idea that there is, as loud as you may want to shout it, a cover-up. If there was any suggestion of a cover-up, Mr Speaker, I would not be standing at this dispatch box to defend the process. I would resign.
1: Lisa Smart for the Lib Dems said ministers shouldn't be deciding where to draw the line.
3: We must ensure that they are not just withholding documents and information from Parliament on their own say-so. Every day this pantomime drags on, public trust erodes further. Parliament asks for transparency. Epstein's victims deserve justice, and the public deserves answers, not redactions.
1: Darren Jones insisted that the government wasn't withholding information.
2: This is the most extensive disclosure of information, I think, ever in relation to a humble address. The sheer depth of the document when it's published will illustrate to the point that the government has gone to great lengths to ensure that it's complying with the humble address.
1: The minister didn't offer a specific date for the publication of the second tranche of documents, saying that he stood ready to do so as soon as parliamentary time could be secured.
6: Christina Cooper reporting. Still to come, artificial intelligence raises big questions about what jobs will still exist for today's kids tomorrow.
7: There's a global shortage of healthcare workers, global shortage of nurses, and so there's not going to be any change in the demand. In fact, the demand's going to get more.
6: First, the headlines. The Northern Territory's chief health officer says lockdowns are not being considered to manage the outbreak of diphtheria amid more than 220 cases. Paedophile and former magistrate Peter Liddy will be released from jail when his sentence expires next month, despite an ongoing SA government bid to keep him in prison indefinitely. Shipping data indicates two Chinese tankers carrying 4 million barrels of oil have passed through the Strait of Hormuz, among only a handful of vessels to do so in recent days. And 18-year-old Melburnian Bianca Adler becomes the youngest Australian to climb to the summit of Everest. The tech sector wants to see startups carved out of the new capital gains tax changes announced in the federal budget. The sector argues new founders and their employees should not be swept up in the budget reforms aimed at tackling intergenerational inequality. Here's business reporter Nassim Kadem.
8: Often when you're starting out a business, it's really hard to attract capital and attract people to come and work for you, right? You've got a bright idea, you think it's great, you think you're going to make a lot of money one day, but trying to compete for people to come and work

0: even exist in a few years' time?
1: I think for a lot of individuals, there's a lot of uncertainty and concern around the impact of AI and what it might mean for their future careers.
0: She says the answer is not to panic, but instead stay curious.
1: Try different things. So go and talk to people, because you only know what you know. And so what I'm finding with young people in particular is just take the time, really use school as a platform to try lots of different subjects so that you can work out what you do and don't like.
0: The idea of trying things out is a big focus at this year's festival, where military simulators from the ADF, virtual reality nursing demonstrations, and hands-on experiences across dozens of industries. TAFE Queensland's Acting Executive Director of Teaching and Learning, Deb Lowe, says immersive technology is already transforming the classroom.
2: So we have a mixed mode reality that is a blend of AR and VR, and it gives students an immersive experience in learning. So we know the students love it. It makes them feel like they're a nurse, for example. They've got a 360 degree view of a hologram patient, for example, where we can get them to enact a scenario and interact.
0: And while there's anxiety around AI, Deb Lowe says sectors like healthcare are still crying out for workers.
2: There's a global shortage of healthcare workers, global shortage of nurses, and so there's not going to be any change in the demand. In fact, the demand's going to get more, not less.
0: She says young people often underestimate just how many pathways exist inside one industry.
2: I don't think people realise how much diversity there is within those roles. There's hundreds of different areas you can go from in health and nursing.
0: And while educators are adapting to AI, they're also embracing it. TAFE Queensland has now introduced a diploma of AI to help students and workers build digital skills for the future.
2: So we're really trying to embrace emerging industry of artificial intelligence and how we can use it and embrace it and how people can augment that in their current role. So that's even for existing workers. I think there's loads of opportunity, more than loads of challenges.
0: On the expo floor itself, students are taking it all in, some with very clear plans and others still figuring it out.
3: I'm Leanne, I go to UCSC. I feel like I'm pretty set on what I want to do. I feel like there's no, if we're about to, what I want to do. I want to be a lawyer.
4: I go to Upper Coomera State College.
5: Do you know what you want to do with your future?
4: Yes. I want to do nursing.
5: Do you know what you'd like to do?
4: Something with housing and management behind it.
5: And why did you make that choice?
4: I just find it interesting.
0: The Career Festival isn't just about school leavers. Donna Niller says even adults looking for a career change are now thinking carefully about how their skills transfer into new industries.
1: So when we're talking about people who are already in the workforce and are looking at what we call a career pivot, looking at what are their existing skills and experience, then the advice or the suggestions we make for them is to say, well, what are your existing skills that you can utilise, that you can actually use to pivot into a different sector or role, for example?
0: Despite the uncertainty around AI, there is one message that keeps coming up.
2: Don't get locked into anything. Try some things and then see what really inspires a passion in you and go from there.
6: Career practitioner Donna Naylor ending that report from Emma Hannigan at ABC Gold Coast. With the latest in sports, here's Daniel Garb.
7: Arsenal are English Premier League champions after Manchester City, the only team that could catch them for the title, were held to a 1-1 draw by Bournemouth. It means the London club's 22-year wait for the Premier League crown is over. City's result at Bournemouth leaves Arsenal 4 points clear at the top of the table before the final round of games take place on the weekend, with the Gunners set to lift the trophy at Crystal Palace. The BBC's football reporter Alex Howe says the Arsenal coach Mikel Arteta has changed this team.
8: It's been such a long wait, an agonising wait for Arsenal fans, having finished second for 3 seasons in a row under Mikel Arteta. But he has transformed the club since he took over in 2019. He won the FA Cup in his first season. But since then, he's changed the squad. He's brought in a higher calibre of player, and now he's turned them into winners.
7: Matilda's manager Joe Montemuro says he is using next month's friendlies against Mexico to narrow the focus on next year's World Cup in Brazil. Star names Mary Fowler, Ellie Carpenter and Sam Kerr have all been named in the squad, as has 17-year-old Adelaide United goalkeeper Alona Maleg. Montemuro says she's a promising talent for the future.
9: We've monitored her progress, through her club, but more importantly, I had a good look at the Under-20 Asian Cup, and she really suited the style we want to play, and we just felt that now's an opportunity to see where she's at.
7: South Sydney forward Jai Arrow has announced his immediate retirement from the NRL after being diagnosed with motor neuron disease. The former Queensland State of Origin representative has not featured for South this season due to a serious shoulder injury. The 30-year-old has revealed that following extensive medical testing and consultations regarding ongoing symptoms, he has recently been diagnosed with the nerve and neurological condition. Arrow played 178 NRL games for Brisbane, Gold Coast and Souths, lining up in the 2021 grand final for the Rabbitohs. He also appeared in 3 State of Origin series victories for Queensland. Brisbane Broncos outside back Dean Mariner says he's hoping for a July comeback from a serious leg injury. The 23-year-old suffered what appeared to be a corked thigh in an NRL game earlier this month, but a dangerous build-up of pressure in the muscle saw him rushed to hospital for limb-saving surgery. Mariner says the thought of losing his leg...

0: ever really crossed his mind?
1: To be honest, I didn't think about it too much, because when I woke up, I saw my leg still there, so I was just like, oh, it would have been pretty bad if I woke up and my leg wasn't there, but I didn't think of it even after. I know people were saying that I could have, but I didn't, so, you know, I'm just pretty lucky to be in this position.
0: Canberra Raiders coach Ricky Stewart is hoping State of Origin selection sharpens the skills of Ethan Strange and Hudson Young. The Raiders will be without Strange and Young in tomorrow night's clash with the Dolphins at Canberra Stadium. Dane Laurie has been picked at 5'8", and NRL debutant Jordan Utah chosen for the bench to fill the gap. Stewart says it's a short-term sacrifice.
2: I always say that having any young player or any player, to that matter of playing representative football, they always come back a different player. I know Ethan and Hudson over the years, they've always returned back to their club football hungrier and a better player.
0: And Perth's new rugby league team has seen unprecedented demand for memberships, resulting in a payment issue with some customers being overcharged. The Perth Bears will join the NRL in 2027 and launched its foundation memberships for fans today. Perth Bears CEO Anthony DeSegli told ABC Radio Perth an unprecedented demand has likely shocked the system. He says an error has seen some people receive a payment decline message despite their finances going through.
3: Now, there are some people who, in the excitement and in the anticipation, see the payment decline message and obviously try again and again. And so we've had some multiple payments. Now, we will get in touch with all of those people and we'll make sure they get their refunds straight away.
0: And in the AFL, the teams are in for Hawthorn's clash with Adelaide tomorrow night. The Hawks have brought in four players, Mabi Achol, Cameron Nan, Bailey McDonald and Connor Nash in for the Crows. Riley Filthorpe and Callum Archie out for them are Luke Pedler and Isaac Cumming. That's all in sport for now.
4: Thanks, Daniel. Thursday's top temperatures, Brisbane 24, Sydney 20, Canberra 17 tomorrow, 2 degrees overnight more importantly. Melbourne a cloudy 16 tomorrow, Hobart a partly cloudy 17, Adelaide a partly cloudy 20, Perth showers increasing 23 tomorrow, and Darwin a sunny 32.

0: ABC News. Good evening. I'm Noni Edwards. Former Northern Territory child protection workers say proposed reforms following the death of Kumanjayi little baby could weaken protections for Aboriginal children. The NT government announced reforms after scrutiny intensified over the child protection system and the handling of notifications involving the five-year-old girl. Former child protection worker and kinship carer Peter Lee Cole-Manolis says the amendments would only perpetuate stereotypes against Aboriginal people.
1: It almost suggests that Aboriginal people can't be safe carers. It is a principle that's universally recognised across Australia and through the United Nations, and the NT once again wants to separate themselves from everyone else and do something that's just more harmful and shows they have not learned anything.
0: Health authorities are raising concerns over a growing diphtheria outbreak across Australia, with case numbers at their highest level in decades. More than 130 cases have been recorded in the Northern Territory, with dozens more in Western Australia, Queensland and South Australia. One person is suspected to have died from the disease. South Australia's Chief Medical Officer, Dr. Nicola Spurrier, says an outbreak of this scale hasn't been seen in more than 30 years.
2: This is a disease that we haven't seen for decades, basically, because we've got a very good vaccine, and generally people have been very well vaccinated in Australia. So the occurrence of these old diseases really does concern us.
0: Legislation to tighten abortion restrictions in South Australia will be introduced to State Parliament by Fair Go MLC Sarah Game. State political reporter Catherine Birmingham has more.
3: The bill would effectively ban abortion from 25 weeks, except in cases where it's needed to save the mother's life. SA's current laws permit abortions after 23 weeks when two doctors agree that continuing the pregnancy would involve significant risk to the mother's physical or mental health, or there is a significant risk of fetal abnormality. It's the third time since 2024 that legislation has been introduced to the state's upper house to change abortion laws, with both previously falling short of the votes needed to progress. Supporters of the bill are hopeful it'll pass the upper house this time if the three new One Nation MPs vote in favour.
0: Legal experts say the federal government isn't taking domestic and family violence seriously. The Prime Minister has rejected calls for a national royal commission into violence against women. At least four women and two children have been killed in what police believe are domestic violence-related incidents this week alone. Eleanor Rosenman is the chair of Women's Legal Services Australia. She's told Triple J's Hack the system is failing women.
4: Women's safety improves when political will, funding and accountability align. And, you know, as we've seen this week, lives are really depending on that choice. We're seeing the disconnect between the rhetoric and the frontline service funding every day.
0: And if you need to talk to someone, you can call 1-800-RESPECT on 1-800-737-732. Internationally, Indonesia's President Prabowo Subianto has faced criticism from producers after he announced tighter export controls on commodities like thermal coal and palm oil. The BBC's Anne Barasan Atherajan has more.
5: President Prabowo says major commodities would now be sold via a government-run enterprise following a transition period. Indonesia is the world's biggest exporter of palm oil, favoured for cooking by many in Asia and Africa because of its affordability. Producers say state control could lead to monopolies, adding to concerns over supplies and a rise in global prices. The Indonesian government said regulation would strengthen supervision, eradicate undercharging and prevent export earnings moving abroad.
0: Large crowds have gathered in Timor-Leste's capital, Dili, to mark the 24th anniversary of the restoration of independence. Timor re-established its sovereignty in 2002, ending decades of conflict with Indonesia. President José Ramos Horta has used a national address to commend the progress made since independence. To sport, and Australian women's soccer coach Do Montemuro says he's using next month's friendlies against Mexico to narrow the focus ahead of next year's World Cup in Brazil. Star names Mary Fowler, Ellie Carpenter and Sam Kerr have all been named in the Matildas squad, as has 17-year-old Adelaide United goalkeeper Ilona Miller. Montemuro says she is a promising talent for the future.
6: We've monitored her progress through her club, but more importantly, I had a good look at the Under 20 Asian Cup, and she really suited the style we want to play, and we just felt that now's an opportunity to see where she's at.
7: Thanks, Nardi.
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7: And I'm Clive Hunt, and coming up, what to make of Donald Trump's proxy win in Kentucky?
8: So it does certainly appear that Trump, with this kind of overall retribution tour for the month, very much, at least in electoral politics, remains with a vice-like grip over the base.
7: And turns out humpback whales are behind the weird noise keeping lighthouse keepers awake.
9: They have very diverse communication systems, and we can do better when we're seeking life in the cosmos by having as many understandings of diverse communication systems here on Earth to help us build better search filters when we're peering into the cosmos.
7: First, though, the federal government is preparing a support package to help states and territories manage Australia's biggest outbreak of diphtheria in decades. Diphtheria is a highly contagious bacterial infection that's treated with antibiotics and can be deadly. There are two types of infection. One affects the nose, throat and airways, and the other the skin. The disease was thought to have been largely eradicated in this country, but more than 220 cases have now been confirmed, mainly in the Northern Territory and Western Australia, but also in South Australia and Queensland. Infectious disease experts are declaring the outbreak a failure of public health policy. Fitzgerald's reports.
10: Diphtheria is a serious bacterial infection. It's highly contagious and can be fatal. And despite the fact there is a vaccine to protect against it, case numbers are at their highest level in decades. Health Minister Mark Butler says there have been more than 220 recorded this year.
11: To put that in context, we've been recording case numbers nationally for about 35 years, and this, by a very big distance, is the biggest outbreak of diphtheria we've ever seen.
10: The majority of the cases are in the Northern Territory and Northern WA. There are about five or six cases each in South Australia and in Queensland. Mark Butler says the Commonwealth is working with states and territories on a coordinated response.
11: We're working very hard with the NT government in particular, where the outbreak is centred, on how we can continue to support them. I expect to finalise a package of support over the course of today that will largely focus on vaccination. We know if adults...

0: adults, and this is largely an outbreak centred on adults, if adults have their booster rates, which are recommended every 5 years for Indigenous Australians in remote Australia, they have very high protection, very highly effective protection against this outbreak. So more vaccines, a surge workforce is part of the package that we'll be finalising over the course of today, working closely with the NT government and with the Aboriginal controlled sector, because this is overwhelmingly an outbreak being experienced by Indigenous Australians in the NT.
1: Diphtheria can cause respiratory illness or an infection of the skin, which can present as ulcers. It can be fatal, and there's been one suspected death associated with this outbreak so far. But given Australia's well-established diphtheria immunisation program, public health experts say an outbreak of this scale is cause for alarm and hints to a broader failure of our health system.
2: So the simple answer to that is yes.
1: Dr. Matt Mason is a senior lecturer in nursing at the University of the Sunshine Coast. He's an expert in the management of infectious diseases.
2: We have to be careful that we're not pointing fingers at the wrong parts of the public health system. So I think this is a public health failure at a very broad Commonwealth and state level, where we haven't actually targeted the right support to communities, the right support to vaccination programs broadly across the country.
1: Dr. Mason says there are a number of factors that have led to this point, including failing to keep across waning vaccine rates, vaccine hesitancy, and poor resourcing. He says the outbreak raises questions about why communities have been let down, but also shows how to stop it happening again.
2: That P word, prevention, is exactly where we failed here. It's not unforeseeable that when you have a reduction in vaccine uptake and the waning immunity that you're going to have outbreaks. You know, look at measles across the globe. These are similar sort of things that we're dealing with. So what we've got now is we are spending money on a response that we wouldn't needed to have done if we had done prevention well. Outbreaks of infectious diseases and other illnesses in remote Aboriginal communities are not unheard of. We've been dealing with a syphilis outbreak of a national concern for a number of years now, primarily in Aboriginal communities across the north of Australia. Again, it's about providing community-led, culturally safe programs that are about prevention. So we need to fund those activities.
1: South Australia's Health Minister Blair Boyer says there are a number of challenges.
3: In some cases it is because vaccination rates have dropped, and we know that we are dealing with a lot of misinformation and disinformation that is out there around vaccinations and, you know, their level of success and whether or not they are safe to use. And that has a real world effect out there for people, particularly people in vulnerable communities.
1: If you suspect you may have diphtheria or have come into contact with a confirmed case, contact your local doctor or health provider. Adults in high-risk populations, such as Aboriginal and Torres Strait Islander Australians and some health workers, should get a booster vaccine every 5 years.
4: Bridget Fitzgerald. Donald Trump seems to have tightened his grip on the Republican Party after voters decided not to back a congressman who defied the president on a number of issues, including a decision on whether to release the Jeffrey Epstein files, as well as the war in Iran. In primaries in the state of Kentucky, Thomas Massie lost to challenger Ed Galrein, who'd been backed by President Trump. The votes in Kentucky's 4th congressional district is being closely watched as a test of the president's power within his party. Politico reporter Lisa Kaczynski says the result is not a huge surprise.
5: So this is what we've seen over the past month, is President Donald Trump in this revenge tour against state lawmakers in Indiana who opposed his redistricting effort, against Bill Cassidy, the senator in Louisiana, who had voted to convict him on an impeachment charge in 2021. And then it was Thomas Massie, a longtime thorn in the president's side. Then it was his turn tonight. And what you've seen is Trump, you know, win in almost all of these races, 5 of the 7 state lawmakers in Indiana, Bill Cassidy failing to make the runoff in Louisiana, now Thomas Massie losing by a margin that, you know, could be as many as 10 points if kind of where the returns are now hold. So it is par for the course with

0: how this month has gone, but it is a little bit surprising in Kentucky because Massey, he was a very polarizing figure. He had the district really kind of mirrored his libertarian leaning politics, which could have been a boost for him, but he had also made a lot of local enemies, and there was just so much money, outside money spent against him, that it would have been very difficult for even a well-liked incumbent, which he was not, to overcome.
1: Yeah, the most expensive primary race ever, I'm told.
0: Yes, spending has crossed $33 million. It's the most expensive House primary in ad spending on record. And about 16 or 17 million of that came from MAGA KY, which was a super PAC that President Donald Trump's political team had kind of stood up to target Massey, and from a pair of pro-Israel super PACs aligned with the RJC and the America Israel Public Affairs Committee. So that was a very powerful force, and a very expensive force against Thomas Massie.
1: Yeah, and Thomas Massie, well, seen as a thorn in President Trump's side, but most of the time he voted with the president, didn't he?
0: He did, and he tried to kind of thread that needle where he would kind of wear his brakes with Trump as principled stand and as a badge of honor, where he was sticking with his conservative principles, and it was the administration that had shifted in his mind. But he did still vote with Trump, a majority of the time. But in a time where the president kind of demands, 100% fealty, that definitely was not Thomas Massie.
1: And that message, what? That Donald Trump has an absolute iron grip on the entire Republican Party?
0: That is certainly what it seems, and this race will be dissected in the margins and the counties and whatever to see kind of if there is any fraying of the coalition. Obviously, Republicans are splintering a little bit over foreign interventions, over Israel, things like that. But Massey was really leaning on that to boost him to another term and boost him over this challenge, and that didn't work for him. So it does certainly appear that Trump, very much at least in electoral politics, remains, with a vice-like grip over the base.
2: Politico reporter Lisa Kaczynski with the BBC's Alex Ritz. Time for the headlines. Six more Australian women with links to Islamic State look likely to leave a Syrian camp with their children and grandchildren to return to Australia within days. Pharmacists warn Australia could see shortages in vital medications due to the conflict in the Middle East, with 400 listed in short supply. The Prime Minister flies to Alice Springs to meet the family of Kumanjai Little Baby, saying all levels of government need to do much better to improve living conditions in town camps. And large crowds gather in Timor-Leste to mark the 24th anniversary of the Restoration of Independence. Turns out the mysterious noises puzzling lighthouse keepers could be humpback whales sneezing. The noise is a bit like distant thunder or an elephant rumble or machinery. The low, eerie rumbles can travel several kilometres. Well, now scientists working in Alaska have traced them back to the region's humpback whales. The BBC's James Kumarasamy takes up the story.
3: That eerie noise has been perplexing and unsettling lighthouse keepers and fishermen off the coast of Alaska. It sometimes sounded like a rumble, a vibration, sometimes like the distant whir of a machine. Well, now scientists at the SETI Institute in California have concluded it's the sound of humpback whales, and they say it could have implications not just for humans, but for other forms of life. The biologist who led the research is Fred Sharp. So, what got him interested in the sounds?
4: Well, part of it was some of the local villagers and lighthouse keepers coming to us and telling us about, in the night, these strange sounds that are, they get, rattling their window panes and rattling teacups, and their dog is hiding under the bed. And can you explain? And, they associated those with the whales. And so we have been doing more sort of remote shore-based research. And indeed, there are, when the whales come up to the surface to breathe, they're very large-bodied, long, deep dives, and they have these explosive respirations, the classical, "There she blows!" And within those, like all terrestrial mammals, there's lots of information about health and emotion that can be embedded in breath.
3: What is particular about these sounds?
4: Well, one that we're quite interested in is this very low frequency elephant-like aerial rumble that we've been able to pick up essentially coming over the horizon at a distance of at least 6 or 7 miles. And so that's very exciting. It doesn't appear in the scientific literature. And we're asking, you know, what is the function? Is this a whale-to-whale communication? Is it some sort of self-soothing sound? Or is there some explanation yet that we're still trying to find out?
3: What causes it? What, is there something particular about the humpback?
4: Well, the humpbacks, yeah, they're baleen whales, and they have in their blowhole, their forehead, they have one of these anatomical fat plugs that we believe are used to help prevent water incursion during the deep dive. But when they're up at the surface, these appear to be rattling around and may be put to other uses, like clearing sinuses or communication.
3: And in terms of why these sounds are particularly useful, is it because humans, not having realized before that these were whale sounds, can identify whales
4: exactly
3: at greater distances and prevent collisions with ships, that sort of thing?
4: Exactly. They have conservation applications for advising shippers and fishers. Also, we can census them and know that they're out there. And also getting insight into their interior lives, knowing and correlating those with their underwater sounds. But, and of course, the SETI Institute, those for seeking life in the universe, they're very interested in these because they tell us a lot about human perceptual shortfalls. If these loud signals coming from animals are routinely heard by passive ocean users, yet have gone undocumented in the scientific literature, it provides lessons that we can apply to why we expect but are not finding life out there in the universe.
3: Yes, SETI, the Search for Extraterrestrial Intelligence. This research is being presented at that organization with which you're affiliated's conference, right? So it's linking what is happening underwater with what might be happening above us.
4: Yeah, exactly. Whales that have independently evolved in the oceans, they have very diverse communication systems. And we can do better when we're seeking life in the cosmos by having as many understandings of diverse communication systems here on Earth to help us build better search filters when we're peering into the cosmos.
3: You say it's still not clear whether this is, you know, how whales communicate. You know, if this is a new form of communication between whales, what does that tell us?
4: Well, it tells us that the adaptations are diverse and that there's many ways that animals are conversing out there. And perhaps most importantly, how are human noises potentially interfering with these communication systems? And what can we do as ocean users to make sure there's enough bounty and open habitat for all?
2: Fred Sharp, who's a biologist with the Search for Extraterrestrial Intelligence Institute with the BBC's James Kumarasamy. We're going to keep the topic on whales for the next few minutes because just like human fingerprints, whales can be uniquely identified by the two flat lobes that make up their tail. They're known as flukes, which is a fitting word because researchers have discovered something about humpback whales using a citizen scientist database, which they weren't expecting to find, as Nikki Sorbello reports.
5: From Queensland to South America, researchers have documented two whales that have made a record-breaking 15,000-kilometre journey.
6: It wasn't something that we set out to find. It was sort of a happy accident, really.
5: Griffith University PhD candidate Stephanie Stack has been painstakingly sifting through 20,000 photographs looking for images of humpback whale tails. The photos have been uploaded onto a citizen science platform, Happy Whale, where researchers can look at pigment patterns, shape, scarring, or unique marks to identify individual whales.
6: These whales are migratory animals. It's completely normal for them to travel long distances, but the scale of these movements is what's astounding, really, to us as researchers, just how far these whales went, and no one was expecting it to happen.
5: What Ms. Stack found was more than just a fluke.
6: Anyone who takes a photograph of a whale tail anywhere in the world can upload their photograph to this global platform. And many researchers are also contributing their catalogs as well. And so they can all become compared to one another. The populations of whales that live in Eastern Australia and in Brazil have always been considered to be separate populations. And now with this new study, we have evidence of two, not one, but two individual whales that were photographed in both countries. You know, historically with whaling, these populations got down to such small numbers that it's a good thing for their gene flow to have whales moving from one population to another. It's a positive thing to help the genetic diversity as they recover and grow. And it also is part of their cultural transmission.
5: One whale was photographed in Harvey Bay on the Fraser Coast in 2013 before turning up off the coast of Sao Paulo, Brazil in 2019, a straight line ocean distance of 14,200 kilometres. A second whale was first photographed in 2003 at the Abralos Bank, Brazil's main humpback whale nursery off the coast of Bahia, among a large boisterous group of nine adults. In September 2025, 22 years later, it was spotted alone in Harvey Bay, 15,100 kilometres away, and the longest distance ever documented between sightings of an individual whale.
6: Humpback whales spread their song from one population to another. We know that this moves across the hemisphere. So there's been other lines of evidence that there's some amount of mixing and moving happening, but never before seen with photographs. And with this new, you know, methodology of global collaboration, we're uncovering so many new things about whales that we didn't know before.
5: Marine biologist at the Oceana Project, Dr. Wally Franklin, says the research shows the remarkable migratory capabilities of humpback whales.
7: They are an extraordinary migratory species. And whilst, you know, that in the main, they stick to their essential migratory pathways, in our case, between Eastern Australia and the Antarctic feeding ground, these rarities of sightings with other distant populations, and in the case of the current study with the east coast of Brazil, is quite an extraordinary finding.
5: Dr. Franklin says citizen science contributions are a bonanza for the humpback scientific community.
7: What the paper illustrates is the opportunity that we scientists are obtaining from getting access to photographic data being submitted to these citizen science platforms in particular.
5: And while the start and endpoints have been recorded, researcher Stephanie Stack says they don't know the route they took or what happened to the whales since.
6: It's a complete mystery to us, and I think that's wonderful in its own way, and then we still have quite a lot to uncover about humpback whales.
8: Stephanie Stack, ending that report from Nikki Sorbello from ABC Wide Bay in Queensland. Time for sport with Daniel Garb, who's having a close look at Arsenal's title triumph.
9: Thank you. Australian supporters of Arsenal are celebrating the English football club's first Premier League title in 22 years today. Manchester City's 1-1 draw against Bournemouth this morning means that the Gunners have an unassailable four-point lead on the top of the table with a game to go. This supporter, Aaron, went to a pub in Melbourne CBD to watch the game with other Arsenal fans, and he says it was a very special moment when that title was secured.
10: Watching the Premier League is a lonely experience in Australia. There's late nights, early mornings by yourself at home. So when something special like this is happening, it's great to be able to share it with people. You know, you don't know them personally, but you know they've been through the same thing, and we're singing, we're chanting the same songs. It's special.
9: And that 22-year wait means there have been mass celebrations in North London to end that drought for Arsenal fans. They finished runner-up 3 years in a row, and they were very worried that if they slipped up this time around, they may not have the spirit to bounce back and go again. But it is pure relief now that they have got over that hurdle. And BBC's football reporter John Murray discussed the achievements with this special feature, courtesy of the BBC.
11: I think from an Arsenal point of view, just the feeling that tonight, really, generations of Arsenal supporters are going to be feeling things and emotions that they've never felt before. You know, that younger set who've been told about it.
12: I've got my

0: that they haven't done since the peak years of Arsene Wenger. That's a long time ago.
1: It's over! Arsenal are Premier League champions!
2: You did it. Champions go on when others stop. This is your time. Now, go on and enjoy every moment.
0: You know, no club, doesn't matter what size you are, has got any right to have success. And, you know, but that means when you've had such a long gap as this, 22 years, over two decades, that makes it all the better, doesn't it, when it eventually comes again.
3: It takes time. 1 second, 90 minutes, 22 years. Some moments in time are special. You feel connected, alive, invincible.
4: And the deserving champions are Arsenal.
3: The times change. The place you call home looks different. You say goodbye to loved ones, not knowing when you'll see them again. Seasons pass, and you wonder if things will ever feel the same. Then one day, the dawn looks brighter.
5: If I wouldn't feel that I'm ready and prepared for this, I wouldn't be sitting in this chair.
3: Storms pass, and when the sun shines,
4: unbelievable!
3: There's this energy, emotion, nostalgia. Faces change, but the spirit of decades past echoes in the present. You can't go back in time, but through togetherness, belief, resilience,
4: Saka!
3: You break your own barriers,
4: sealed with a kiss,
3: you forge your own path,
4: and it's in!
3: You create your own history.
4: Youngest goal scorer in Premier League history.
6: 22 years since they won a Premier League.

0: The wait is over. Arsenal are Premier League champions once again.
1: That they are, and there'll be celebrations in North London as they build into the Champions League final as well against Paris Saint-Germain next week. That's all in sport for now.
2: Thanks, Daniel. The Australian share market has slid back after strong gains, losing 1.25%. The ASX 200 dropping 108 points to 8,496. The All Ordinaries down 112 at 8,717. Consumer staples, the only sector finishing in the green, with materials the weakest sector. Oil is almost 1% lower to $110 a barrel. Gold is down 0.5% to $4,466 an ounce, and the dollar at 71 US cents.

0: ABC News with Noni Edwards. Four people, including two toddlers, are being treated for injuries after a truck was hit by a train in Guildford, northeast of Perth. Eyewitnesses have described a large contingent of first responders in Guildford's town centre, including five ambulances. Pictures from the scene appear to show a truck with a metal tray stuck on the tracks, with boom gates nearby bent out of shape. Robin Woodward's told the ABC Radio Perth, it looks like the truck was stopped on the crossing when the train came through and hit the trailer.
1: It was like a sort of a semi-trailer kind of truck where I think the whole front half of the truck's fine. That's still intact. It's just one trailer's been completely cleaned up. So the whole front of the train, the window's completely smashed and one side of it's sort of broken off, or not broken off, but damaged.
0: Health practitioners in regional North Queensland are urging individuals to take the threat of diphtheria seriously as the infection spreads across Australia. More than 220 cases have so far been diagnosed this year, including more than 130 in the Northern Territory and more than five in Queensland. Manjeet Sekhon from the Aboriginal Health Service Gidji Healing says people should not wait for political intervention to take the threat of the disease seriously.
2: One of the biggest learnings that came out of COVID was the importance of early response. Prevention is always the best strategy, but with prevention, it's not only about vaccinations. It's also going back to the same hygiene measures.
0: Researchers say new geothermal technology could unlock a major new source of renewable energy in Australia despite a lack of volcanic activity. Unlike wind and solar, geothermal energy can provide constant power around the clock. Scientists say advanced drilling technology now makes it possible to access much hotter underground rock formations deep beneath parts of Australia. University of Tasmania geoscientist Juan Carlos Alfonso says the country has significant untapped geothermal potential.
3: This matters for Australia because although we do not have widespread volcanoes,

0: kilometers, and this happens in many parts of the country.
1: A parliamentary report has found systemic weaknesses in the New South Wales childcare sector, which has allowed predators to work in the industry and abuse children. It's among nine key findings in the final report from an upper house inquiry into early childhood education and care. The inquiry was launched in the wake of allegations of neglect and abuse in childcare centres and has made 35 recommendations. Chairwoman, Upper House Greens MP Abigail Boyd says major improvements are needed to the way centres are staffed and regulated.
2: One of the recommendations I'm proudest of in this report is the one that we always should have, you know, two workers with line of sight with each other whenever they're working with children. And that means we need a lot more staff.
1: Russia and China have failed to reach an agreement on a multi-billion dollar gas pipeline during President Putin's visit to China, but have signed a raft of other agreements. The Kremlin says Mr. Putin had achieved a basic understanding over the project with Xi Jinping, but added that there was no clear timeline. The BBC's Steve Lai has more.
3: In the last few hours, Xi and Putin have held a signing ceremony as they look to further cement a relationship that has become something of a diplomatic lifeline for Moscow during its war with Ukraine. The first document signed was a joint statement on further strengthening comprehensive strategic coordination and deepening good neighbourly and friendly cooperation. And that was followed by 20 other documents signed on trade, technology, food exports, scientific research, among others.
1: To sport now, and Fremantle Dockers coach Justin Longmuir says his side still has room for improvement as it looks to set a new club record with 10 consecutive wins. The Dockers play St Kilda at Perth Stadium on Friday night, riding high in second spot on the AFL ladder. As the club seeks its maiden AFL premiership, Longmuir says his team still has plenty of work ahead.
4: Our best footy is as good as anyone. It's just a matter of searching for a bit more consistency with it. Yeah, it's a challenge. You don't want to be peaking at round 10 or round 11, do you? So, yeah, hopefully we're still, well, I know we're still building and we'll continue to do so.
1: That's the latest ABC News. There's more news at any time on ABC Listen or wherever you get your podcasts. Now here on News Radio, let's take a look at the capital city forecasts for tomorrow, Thursday, the 21st of May. Brisbane, mostly sunny conditions and a top of 24 degrees. A shower or two in Sydney with a high of 20 degrees. Canberra, sunny skies with a top of 17. Melbourne, cloudy conditions and a high of 16 degrees. Hobart, partly cloudy with a top of 17 degrees. Partly cloudy in Adelaide too, with a maximum of 20 degrees forecast. In Perth, a shower or two with a high of 23 degrees. Meanwhile in Darwin, 32 degrees and sunny skies. It's time now to head back to our international broadcast partners at the BBC.

0: Hello, I'm Katrina Perry, the BBC's chief presenter based in Washington, D.C. And this is The Interview from the BBC World Service, the best conversations coming out of the BBC. People shaping our world from all over the world.
1: If you're not a little bit afraid, then you're not paying attention.
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3: Do not make that boat crossing. Do not make that journey.
4: Being born in America, feeling American, but having people treat me like I'm not.
5: We're more popular than populism.
0: For this interview, I met the president of Ecuador, Daniel Noboa, who was in Washington, D.C. for talks with politicians here. Mr. Noboa became Ecuador's youngest leader when he first won the presidency in 2023 at the age of 35. He went on to be re-elected last year following his hardline military crackdown on violent criminal gangs. Human rights groups, though, have warned that these measures could pose risks to civil liberties. Ecuador's location, sandwiched between Colombia and Peru, the world's two largest producers of cocaine, makes it a lucrative location for drug trafficking gangs. President Noboa has warned about the levels of crime faced in Ecuador, with around 70% of the world's cocaine now flowing through the country's ports. In our conversation, he

0: talks about the issue of safety in Ecuador, and he tells me cooperation from other countries is essential in the fight against international crime organizations.
1: It is an uphill battle, but it's a battle that we need to, you know, we need to fight it. We need to fight it for our kids, for the future generations. It's a sacrifice. I have a 7-year-old, a 4-year-old, and a 2-year-old, and we're being threatened every single week. There's been attempts on my life, but if we don't fight it, we can lose our nation.
0: Welcome to The Interview from the BBC World Service with President Daniel Noboa in a conversation I recorded last week. You declared an internal armed conflict against gangs. How do you respond to critics who say that Ecuador is at risk of becoming militarized as a result?
1: Well, first, they're not common gangs. Ecuador's case is not the same as El Salvador or other countries in Central America. These are transnational organizations. Los Choneros, for example, has over 30,000 armed men and women. Los Lobos, 40,000 armed men and women, and they operate in over 30 countries. They export cocaine, they move fentanyl, they are into organ trafficking, human trafficking, illegal mining. This is not common gang behavior, so I think the critics are really misinterpreting what we do in our nation and what these organizations are.
0: Are you making the sort of progress, though, where you would hope those temporary measures don't become permanent?
1: They shouldn't become permanent. This is a war. We will treat it as a war. And the first thing that we want is the war to end. We want peace. We want a better life for our people, especially for our youth. Most homicides are against the youth, against people under 30 years old. And that affects the future. That affects not only your society as a whole, but, you know, the youth, the future labor force. It's a big delay in the progress of a nation. We don't want it to be permanent. We want it to go away as soon as possible. But we need international cooperation for that.
0: And how do you draw the line between security and civil liberties? Because there have been some concerns raised by human rights groups, the UN and others, about human rights abuses during this period.
1: Yes, there's been some concerns. I invite them all to come to Ecuador and to see the reality of what's going on. We had that conversation also with the ambassador in Ecuador from the UN and from the European Union. When we had national strikes, and we were able to show that it's also a tool that organized crime uses as a defense method.
0: You mentioned international cooperation there, and Ecuador obviously has two neighbors who are the two biggest cocaine producing countries. What sort of international cooperation are you getting in terms of help for you and what you're trying to do?
1: We're getting exchange of intelligence reports, but we need more cooperation, especially in the difficult areas. For example, in our northern border with Colombia, Sucumbíos, Carchi, and Esmeraldas, the neighbors of these provinces, of our northern provinces, are not the Colombian state, are the guerrillas. They control that area, and we want them to stay away from Ecuadorian territory. At the same time, we need support in port areas like Pozorja or Guayaquil or Puerto Bolívar, where a good percentage of the drugs are being exported and illegal gold is being exported as well. This is a circle of money laundering and crime that needs to be affected or needs to be tackled from different angles. It's not just gang violence or just drug trafficking. These are international crime organizations.
0: Do you feel your regional partners are doing enough with you?
1: No. With Peru, we have more cooperation. With Colombia, I don't believe they're doing what they should. That's costing us a lot of money as well to secure the border in the north when they have retreated their own army and their own police.
0: And you've recently got a very close relationship with the US on this matter. You did joint operations earlier in the year. How is that proceeding?
1: Well, we would like to do more with the US. We've informed also the real issues that we have in certain areas, and especially the areas that affect our citizens the most. That's our top priority. Our top priority is the Ecuadorian people. And those are the ones that voted for us, and those are the ones that need the results. So we are looking more into more urban and port operations rather than rural operations in the future.
0: But does that involve cooperation with the U.S. and joint operations?
1: With the U.S., with Europol, with the UAE as well, with Japan, with Korea, with not only the U.S., with many nations that trade with Ecuador and that need Ecuador to continue, you know, exporting some of our products there and purchasing some of our products and importing them to Ecuador. So they also need a safe Ecuador.
0: President Trump and the administration has carried out a number of strikes, obviously, on boats in the international waters there. Are you confident that every boat that he has struck is a drug trafficking boat or narco-terrorists, as they refer to them?
1: I believe they have good intelligence. I would assume that they have the adequate intelligence to make a call like that and to make a decision like that. Our main concern today is inland, is in Guayas, in El Oro, in just two

0: provinces, we have 58% of the homicides in a nation. So we need to focus also on ground operations, on de-articulating the structures that do the money laundering, that do the storage, and that provide weapons, and that contaminate neighborhoods and contaminate our youth.
1: It's quite the uphill battle. Can you get on top of it?
0: It is an uphill battle, but it's a battle that we need to, you know, we need to fight it. We need to fight it for our kids, for the future generations. It's a sacrifice. I have a 7-year-old, a 4-year-old, and a 2-year-old, and we're being threatened every single week. The security of my family has been threatened in the past. There's been attempts on my life in the past as well, but if we don't fight it, we can lose our nation.
1: And how does that impact you and being president when there are those attacks on you and your family?
0: Well, I need to externalize it in a way. Of course, if I focus on it, it'll definitely affect me. But I need to continue pushing. I need to continue fighting, and it'll be in the memory of my children, of my grandchildren, that what we did was the right thing at the right time.
2: You're listening to The Interview from the BBC World Service. Ecuador's President Daniel Noboa came to meet me at our BBC studios in downtown Washington, D.C. for this interview. He's had multiple attempts on his life and receives ongoing threats against his family. For that reason, it's perhaps no surprise that he travels with a large security detail. Around 20 people accompanied him, Secret Service and political advisors. Nevertheless, he bore that pressure lightly, stopping to engage in pleasantries with several members of our production crew. He was secure, perhaps, in the knowledge that his team had spent days securing our bureau, identifying a safe room and easy exit options if needed. An ordinary day in his life, perhaps. An unusual day, though, for those in our office building. Okay, let's return to my conversation with President Daniel Noboa.
1: Now, you mentioned your kids are so young. You yourself are one of the youngest presidents or world leaders. Does that give you a bit of an edge, do you think, an advantage?
0: It gives me an edge in connecting with the youth, but it's also something that makes it difficult because there used to be a ruling class. There used to be, you know, a ruling opinion class in our nation. People that were used to being consulted for everything that happened in our country. And they're not happy that, you know, we skipped 3 generations and now they have a president that is under 40 making the calls and not, you know, asking them for advice or consulting with them. So that's also something that affects on our progress. But change is never easy. Change is complex. And, you know, one needs to be brave enough to follow through when there's times of change.
1: What has surprised you most about the presidency?
0: In politics, in general, not everyone has good intentions. One would think that if people are serving a country, everyone would have good intentions. But that's not the case. In some cases, people would rather have personal gain and affect their nation than the other way around. We are working hard and affecting our own interests for the benefit of a nation. It's a complete opposite of what has happened in our country for years.
1: And when you're trying to affect that change, I mean, you use social media a lot. Does that help you get your message across and, you know, kind of explain complex ideas and plans in a more tangible and understandable way?
0: Yes, and we have to move a lot. We have to go to territory, go to provinces, go to small towns, go to areas where no other president has been present. And that is what makes the difference, to have a direct contact with the people and with the problems that they live on a day-to-day basis.
1: You mentioned the ruling class that had existed in Ecuador. I mean, you're obviously from a very

0: famous family yourself, known for the corporation, wealthy. Do people think that you can understand them, given your background and that sort of change that you're trying to bring about?
1: Well, people decided twice. And they thought, and yes, that I could understand what has been affecting their lives in the last few years. My father ran for president also several times, but he was also affected by the ruling class at the moment, the political class. Yes, he was a businessman, but that doesn't mean that businessmen are part of the ruling class. Doesn't happen in every nation. I don't think Ecuador is different than most nations. So that helps us connect with people, helps us connect with their fight, with their preoccupations, and also with their hope and dreams. Everyone has hopes and dreams.
0: And speaking of that and sort of democracy and speaking for the people, I mean, there has been a trend into sort of strongman politics across the continent. How do you prevent against that?
1: Well, people were looking for a strongman. People were tired of weak men. The past two presidents weren't considered strongmen. People wanted change. People wanted someone that would fight for them. And also that would help them achieve their goals, achieve their dreams, and that they someone that would protect them. At the same time, we believe in the separation of power, on an independent judicial and on a legislative branch as well. We are strong in Congress and the Assembly, but that doesn't mean that we control the Assembly. And we believe in free elections. Even people need to choose whatever they like and whatever they prefer.
0: Are you concerned at all about democracy backsliding across the continent?
1: I think that there's cycles, and it's a response to the failure of democracies in the recent past. But I believe in strong democracies. I believe that democracies with strong foundations can actually achieve success. And that's what we're looking for in our country.
0: And apart from the crime and security issues that we've been discussing, of course, a lot of Ecuadorians are living with poverty, inequality, unemployment. Can you address all of that while the crime and the security issue is still so real?
1: Yes, that's been our part of our goal. At the moment, we're at the lowest level in our poverty index in the history of the country, 21.4%. The last time it was at that level was in 2017. So we've reduced poverty, we've increased consumption, we've increased total sales and revenues, and we have pushed for a dynamic economy at the same time while we're fighting crime, which is very difficult to do both things. Any nation or any government that is looking for deep reforms has a hit, and at the beginning at least, in consumption. We are growing double digits when it comes to consumption, when it comes to also investment, and we can see it in the numbers. We have record deposits in our banking system. We started with $43 billion, now we're at $64 billion. We have the lowest country risk in almost 10 years. I started with 2,000, now 400. The lowest poverty rate in the poverty index. And those numbers are powerful because it means that we're able to fight a war and sustain the economy and grow at a rate that it's important and it's at way above average in the region.
0: Oil exports, of course, a big part of the economy. Have you been impacted by the global energy crisis at the moment caused by the situation in Iran?
1: We've been impacted like everyone, but we are moving towards a more diverse energy sector. We're pushing for more natural gas. At the same time, we're investing in our grid, in our electricity grid. And we need to, you know, be cautious in times like these. We need to, you know, not affect our people as much with the increase in, you know, in the cost of living. We have one of the lowest inflations in the continent, lower even than the U.S. being a dollarized economy. And that is because we promote food production, we promote, low cost of transport, and we promote exports, diversified exports, mainly food.
0: Of course, the environment and the Ecuadorian ecosystem so important as well, given the geography of your country. Can you transition away from fossil fuel dependence?
1: We hope so. It's not that easy.
0: Yeah.
1: It's easier to say it than to actually do it. But we're moving towards that. We're moving into more renewable energy, solar, wind, geothermal, also with the power of our own volcanoes. And in the near future, to have nuclear plants as well. We believe that it could help in some regions of the country where there's not that many other options, for example, in Santa Elena.
0: Your country also is the first in the world with the recent constitution to recognize legally enforceable rights of nature. What concerns do you have for the broader environment in Ecuador?
1: Well, we've been working for conservation. In Galapagos, we have very strict rules, especially on our waters and on the surrounding waters of the Galapagos Islands. And we have blue bonds that we've been issuing for a few years, as well as the largest issuance of green bonds for the conservation of the Amazon, with over $1.1 billion in green bonds there. So we're working towards conservation. But also, we can't forget about our urban youth, which is right now the ones that are living in the highest level of poverty, violence, and all kinds of issues. So we need to have, a balance between, true conservation, but also take advantage safely of our resources for the benefit of the people.
0: And what do you say to those young people? Because, of course, a lot of them are leaving Ecuador as well, aren't they?
1: A lot less. In the last couple of years, we've come down from over 200,000 people leaving the country to less than 20,000. People are staying. There's more opportunities. We've given incentives also and tax deductions to companies that hire people under 29. And that has increased our employment, especially for young people. These young people in the past didn't have many options. Some of them ended up, unfortunately, with the cartels, and some of them actually ended up dead. They have a fighting chance. Now they have an option. Now they have an option to study, an option to work, and to have a normal life, to have a family.
0: And while you're here in the U.S., are you trying to attract investment into Ecuador? You have the workforce that you mentioned there.
1: Yes. I mean, we're working not only with the U.S., but with all nations that would like to invest. We've been working with companies from the U.K., especially mining companies and companies that are into energy production, as well as the Middle East.
0: And on that, we've seen China invest a lot in Latin America. How do you balance your relations with Beijing and with Washington?
1: Well, we have a good commercial relationship with China. We don't want to depend on any nation. So we keep a balance: Europe, China, the U.S., the Middle East, and the rest of South America. Our security partner is the U.S., but our second largest trade partner is China. So we need to keep a balance and respect all nations.
0: Thank you for listening to The Interview. You'll find more in-depth conversations on The Interview wherever you get your BBC podcasts, including episodes with Ukraine's President Volodymyr Zelensky, author Azar Nafisi, and former Australian Prime Minister Julia Gillard. Until the next time, bye for now.
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3: In the

0: Hidden store of London's Natural History Museum, there's a 10-metre anaconda. And soon, it has to get out. Away from the famous public galleries, the hidden store is home to tens of millions of animals, plants and fossils. Some microscopic, some bigger than buses.
1: The collections behind the scenes, in inverted commas, are here for research.
2: This tortoise could have been born in the early 1700s. That depth of time, there's a heaviness to it.
0: I'll be revealing what it takes to plan such an epic undertaking, including why and how you freeze a zebra.
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4: This is the BBC World Service. And coming up after the news, the global story. With six leaders in 10 years and the current Prime Minister, Sir Keir Starmer, under intense pressure and threatened with ousting by his own party, the most stable Downing Street political operator in the last decade has been a cat called Larry. Is Britain now ungovernable? Join me, Tristan Redman, in 2 minutes.
5: BBC News with Emily Thomas. Russia and China have failed to reach agreement on a multi-billion dollar gas pipeline. The Kremlin said President Putin had achieved a basic understanding over the project in his talks with Xi Jinping, including on the route and how it would be built. But it said there was no clear timeline. The head of the WHO says the risk of an Ebola outbreak is high at regional level, but still of low concern globally. Tedros Adhanom Ghebreyesus said there was a further risk of transmission because of significant population movement in Central Africa, where thousands have been displaced. The Indonesian president says he'll tighten export control over major commodities, including palm oil and thermal coal, in a move criticised by producers. An oil-laden South Korean tanker, stranded in the Gulf since February, is navigating the Strait of Hormuz. Seoul says it was arranged with Iran's cooperation. Yesterday, two Chinese tankers carrying 4 million barrels of oil passed through the waterway. The Philippines Supreme Court has refused to grant interim relief from arrest to a senator wanted in The Hague for alleged crimes against humanity. On his first foreign trip since becoming Hungary's prime minister, Peter Modjor has met the Polish leader Donald Tusk. Signalling a clear departure from the pro-Kremlin policies of his predecessor, Mr. Modjor said Ukraine was the victim in its war with Russia and had the right to protect its territorial integrity with all means. Police in Germany have arrested a married couple on charges of spying for China. The German nationals are accused of seeking information on advanced technology with military uses. A report by climate change experts in Britain has warned that more than 90% of homes could become unlivable by 2050. World News from the BBC.
4: Why does Britain keep losing its leaders?
6: Tristan, that is a question even we here on this side of the Atlantic are asking about British politics. And we might not know loads about how your system operates, but we've seen you all cycle through six prime ministers in 10 years since Brexit, and it's a lot.
4: That's right, Asma. The most stable political operator in Downing Street over the last decade may have been a cat called Larry, who lives there. He's seen quite a few prime ministers come and go, and he might soon be seeing a new one.
6: I've been reading that the current Prime Minister, Keir Starmer, is under severe pressure from members of his own party revolting against him. It sounds like they could try to kick him out.
4: I mean, that is the most direct threat. But there's an indirect threat as well, as there are two insurgent populist parties coming up his left flank and right flank. So it's not an easy time to be him.
6: All right, let's get into it. From the BBC, I'm Asma Khalid in Washington, D.C.
4: And I'm Tristan Redman in London. And today on The Global Story, is Britain now ungovernable?
7: Well, my name is James Landale. I am the diplomatic correspondent for BBC News, which means I sort of cover global affairs. But in my deep hidden past, I was also a political correspondent and deputy political editor of the BBC. So I spent a large amount of my life skulking in the corridors of Westminster. Occasionally I get dragged back to cast a sort of broader historical eye over contemporary British politics.
6: Well, James, I will say, from this side of the Atlantic, what I do know about British politics in this moment, one major headline that has crossed the ocean is that it seems like you all are in a bit of turmoil.
8: The Prime Minister has insisted he will not walk away despite the disastrous election results last week.
9: More than 80 Labour MPs are now urging the Prime Minister to go.
10: The Prime Minister entered Downing Street promising stable government and an end to chaos. This is anything but.
6: But I want to understand from you how he got into such a shaky position, because it felt like he won this landslide victory. What was this, just less than 2 years ago? How is he now in such a fragile position, it seems?
7: I think the first thing to understand is that although Sir Keir Starmer won a massive majority in the House of Commons, as you say, 2 years ago, it was about 165 seats, and it's a genuinely enormous majority. It's a bigger majority than was won by Britain's post-war Labour leader, Clement Attlee, and he's the guy who transformed modern Britain, helped forging the creation of the NATO military alliance, setting up our own national health service. Keir Starmer has a bigger parliamentary majority than him.
6: Wow.
7: And yet, okay, it was described as a kind of loveless landslide. And that's because although he won a lot of seats in the House of Commons, the actual share of the votes cast was actually not that big. It was only sort of 34% or so. And that was really, really low. In other words, because of the vagaries of British politics, it meant that although he got a lot of seats, not that many people actually voted for him in absolute terms. So the basis of his premiership and his government had a slightly sort of heartless feel to it. So that's the basis of it.
6: Okay.
7: Since then, he's basically been seen to govern not very well domestically. Foreign, okay. People broadly think that he's done okay dealing with the United States, dealing with European allies, negotiating the Ukraine war and things like that. But domestically, he's been criticised for a variety of reasons.
11: Well, James, we'll get maybe into some of the tactical reasons for this loveless landslide, as you put it. But if you zoom out to a kind of more strategic level, the last decade of British politics has been overshadowed by one thing in particular, which is 10 years ago, almost exactly 10 years ago now, there was the famous Brexit referendum result, which led to Britain leaving the European Union.
12: Well, at 20 minutes to five, we can now say the decision taken in 1975 by this country to join the common market has been reversed by this referendum to leave the EU. The British people have spoken, and the answer is we're out.
11: How did Brexit become a turning point for British politics? Because things have been different ever since in many ways, haven't they?
7: It was 48-52%. You know, there was a clear result. But the country was clearly divided, but it also was an issue about national identity and how you saw your place in the world. Did you see yourself as somebody who felt threatened by globalization, somebody who felt alienated from Brussels and from London and from, you know, politicians who you felt weren't reflecting your views? Or did you see yourself as somebody who was internationalist, that Britain had a role in the world, and it was self-evident that it should remain part of this massive trading bloc right on its border? And so what it meant is that people came out of the Brexit result slightly confused about precisely what it meant. And what it also did, though, is it gave an awful lot of wind to politicians who gathered together people who were concerned about, you know, who felt threatened, alienated by globalization, threatened by immigration and things like that. A lot of them subsequently went on to support a party called UKIP that was led by Nigel Farage. And that party, the latest version of that kind of party, is still led by Nigel Farage. It's called Reform UK. And that is, you know, Reform UK and Nigel Farage are now, you know, leading players in mainstream British politics.
6: Hmm. Okay.
7: Anyway, divisive at the time around the debate and the referendum itself. Then came something else, and that was the process of implementing Brexit. And that was supposed to be implemented by the Conservative government that had, you know, held this referendum. But nobody had really agreed how. What should the nature of the relationship between the UK and the EU be going forward? So, initially, obviously, we had David Cameron was the Conservative Prime Minister whose policy was to hold the referendum. He lost the referendum, so he felt he had to resign. He was replaced by Theresa May.
6: Okay, two, I'm counting.
7: Then she lost her job a few years later because of her failure to implement Brexit. She was then replaced by Boris Johnson.
6: Okay, three.
7: He was then briefly replaced by Liz Truss.
11: That's
6: okay,
11: four.
7: That did not last well because she promised to cut taxes without saying where the money was going to come from. So she lasted literally a matter of days. And then she was replaced by Rishi Sunak.
6: Five. Okay.
7: It created a poison in the political system of constant rebellion, constant turmoil, Conservative MPs thinking it's perfectly acceptable to constantly undermine your prime minister and then eventually get rid of them. And then that was obviously until 2024 when the Conservatives lost power and Labour were brought in.
11: And Labour is the centre-left party. That is their main rival.
7: Labour, left of centre, are sort of, you know, liberal with a small L party. And so what we're seeing now is Labour MPs behaving in a similar way to Conservative MPs. In other words, they are 2 years after a substantial election victory undermining and challenging the leadership of their prime minister.
6: So, James, you had five prime ministers across 7 years, essentially, and all of those PMs that you initially had after Brexit were Conservatives, correct? And then you get to the election of Keir Starmer. Why did he win, and what was he promising? And did his victory at the time, like, tell you something about the desire for stability in that ecosystem of a post-Brexit world in the UK?
7: At that stage, I think many voters were unhappy with the degree of instability and chaos that the Conservative governments they saw had created. And Labour's pitch, the pitch of Sir Keir Starmer, was that, you know, we will bring a degree of normality.
13: The next general election, a moment the country needs and has been waiting for, and where, by the force of our democracy, power returns to you.
7: We will bring some calm, some stability, some sort of grown-up politics.
13: And together, we can stop the chaos, we can turn the page, we can start to rebuild Britain and change our country.
7: And so that was the pitch. But that is a pitch that I think in the eyes of voters, Labour has failed to produce, that actually it hasn't delivered stability, it hasn't delivered economic growth, it has shot itself in the foot with self-imposed errors, and that has led to some incredibly bad opinion poll numbers and a real visceral dislike of Sir Keir Starmer by many voters.
11: Mm. OK, well, Brexit told Britain a certain amount about what it didn't want, and that was to not be in the European Union. But it also told us something about what Britons did want, and that was greater control of borders and greater control of immigration. That was one of the central themes of that campaign that led to that referendum decision. And that issue hasn't gone away. It's only grown since then. It's still a major issue in politics in Britain, as it is across Europe and in the United States. What is Keir Starmer offering on the question of control of borders and control of immigration?
7: The great irony is that net migration in the UK is actually falling at the moment, quite substantially. A couple of years ago, net migration just soared up to around 900,000 people a year. Then in 2024, it dropped. It was halved. It went down to about sort of 400,000. But at the moment, the numbers are actually pointing in the right direction. But for some reason, the current government doesn't manage to bang that drum very well.
11: But what is the narrative around his government, and how has that developed? Because a narrative around a government can either make you or break you as a politician. What's the story that his government has engendered?
7: The Labour government has essentially said, look, we're going to

0: be competent. We are going to manage the economy in a way that the Conservatives failed to. They said growth was their number one priority in all their election campaign, and yet they failed to deliver it, in part because growth and productivity is proving really hard to generate in the UK at the moment. That is something that is a legacy of the financial crash in 2008. And since then, we have seen huge amounts of borrowing in the UK. Then COVID came along and we had to borrow an awful lot of money just keeping the British economy going, paying people, paying salaries, all of that. And we, as a result, have a huge amount of debt. So, for example, we spend more in the UK on paying debt interest, government debt interest, than we do on defence.
1: Oh, wow.
0: You know, by a margin of 40, 50 billion pounds sterling. So that's what, you know, 70, 80 billion dollars. That's a huge amount of money. In the past, whenever governments had trouble, they'd spend a bit of cash on it. So if you were a government of the right, you would cut some taxes. If you were a government of the left, you would spend some more on welfare to help the lowest paid. This government cannot do either of those things. And so there's an expectation gap.
2: And what is the number one concern for British voters as we're talking today? What do polls suggest about that?
0: It is the cost of living crisis. It is the fact that real household incomes has not risen for years. People are really struggling. People are not seeing their pay go up, and yet inflation is obviously still there. The sheer scale of welfare and the fact that there are so many people who are basically claiming welfare and are not being productive workers in the system, you know, paying taxes, that in itself is a huge structural problem that no government is struggling. This one came into power saying we're going to try and do something. They haven't done it yet.
1: Okay, so the cost of living crisis you described, James, it's been going on for some time, right? And I will say that I don't think that the UK is distinctly unique in feeling economic pressures. A number of countries, you know, here in the United States, people have had qualms about inflation, about the cost of living for some time. But it seems like the pressure on Starmer to resign has been growing recently since the UK held some local elections earlier this month. Why now? Why are these calls growing louder?
0: So our local elections, which happened just a few weeks ago, they're sort of our midterms, if you like.
1: Okay.
0: Obviously, it's not a direct parallel, but essentially a big test of government popularity between, you know, general or presidential elections.
2: It is quite rare that these local elections make international news, though it does seem to be happening right now.
0: Yeah, that is true. That is true. Local elections, they're not seen as existential, whereas I think these ones were. And they were existential because basically the governing Labour Party were absolutely walloped in them.
3: Labour has suffered huge losses after millions of people went to the polls in England, Wales and Scotland.
4: As reforms surge from Hartlepool to Havering, Labour not just being punished on their right, but also by the Greens on their left. Taking a walloping in Wales and unable to find any safe haven in Scotland.
0: They lost about 1,500 council seats, which is a huge number. Reform won. Uh-huh.
2: That's Nigel Farage's party.
0: Nigel Farage's party, Reform UK, won about 1,500 seats from almost a minuscule amount.
5: We've been so used to thinking about politics in terms of left and right, and yet what Reform are able to do is to win in areas that have always been conservative, but equally, we're proving in a big way, we can win in areas that Labour have dominated, frankly, since the end of World War One.
0: If you add up all of the votes cast and you shove it through a computer and you get clever sort of sophologists, election experts, to come up with a number, they come up with something called the PNS, the projected national share. And this is essentially saying, look, if the entire country voted today, because it's not the entire country, it's just some bits of it, but if the entire country today voted, the ultimate result was Reform UK, Nigel Farage's party, did best on 26%. The Green Party, very left of centre party, they were on 18%. And then the Conservatives and Labour, the two what we call mainstream parties, they were both on 17% each.
1: Wait a second. So I understand, James, you're saying the two parties that are what I would describe, maybe in my political terms, the sort of more fringe parties, not the two mainstream parties, they did better in these local elections.
0: Correct. That is what's happening at the moment, is that the voters in the UK are becoming disillusioned with the two main parties that have largely shared power for decades and decades, and voters are being attracted to the margins on both sides of the political divide because of their unhappiness with the mainstream parties. So they're liking sort of more anti-establishment parties.
2: Something more radical.
0: Yeah, something more radical, something that... Now, I mean, the positive would say, you know, these are fresh-thinking parties, they're cutting to the chase, they're being honest. That'd be their pitch. The critic would say, you know, these are more populist-minded parties offering slightly more simple answers to really complicated questions. But at the moment, those two parties are picking up a lot of votes, and particularly they're picking up a lot of votes from Labour.
2: Well, Nigel Farage's Reform Party is maybe the most familiar of these more radical parties that made some international headlines after these local elections. But what about the Green Party on the left? How do they fit into the picture?
0: Well, the Green Party traditionally has been, as you might imagine, a party focused on protecting the environment and talking about climate change issues. And it's largely been quite a marginal party, picked up a few MPs here and there in Parliament. But what has happened is that it's got a new young leader, Zach Polanski, who is seen as very energetic, charismatic to his supporters. His critics have other adjectives to describe him.
6: I've been asked dozens and dozens of times in the last few days, in fact, in the last few hours probably, if the Green Party is an environmental movement or a social justice movement. As if you can't speak up for our working class or LGBT plus communities at the same time as challenging the fossil fuel industry. So let's clear this up. You cannot be an effective environmentalist without talking about the deep inequality in our society.
0: He's attracted lots of young voters who look at the mainstream parties and aren't terribly impressed. But also, crucially, the Greens are picking up quite an awful lot of Muslim voters because they are campaigning hard on Gaza. There are a lot of people who support Palestinian rights, who are Muslims, who do not think that the Labour government has done enough to put pressure on the State of Israel.
2: So essentially they're stealing some of the issues that would traditionally be the domain of the Labour Party.
0: Correct. They have stolen those votes from the Labour Party. And the problem, the dilemma for the Labour Party is it's under attack from both left and right.
1: So, James, can you sort of incrementally help us understand... Keir Starmer had been under pressure, you say. He had been under pressure on the cost of living, the economy, immigration. Then these local elections happen. His party doesn't do well. Help me connect the dots with, okay, his party doesn't do well, to suddenly his own party members wanting him out of power. How does that happen?
0: The local election results were so bad for Labour that I think a large number of Labour MPs came to the conclusion that, as a result, Sir Keir Starmer would not be the man to lead the Labour Party into the next general election, which in theory doesn't have to happen for another 3 years. And therefore, some of them said, right, in that case, we need to have a fresh look at the leadership. But it's complicated. And as we sit here today, there is still no formal leadership election. Sir Keir Starmer remains in number 10 Downing Street. He remains Prime Minister. And there is no formal process underway. However, two things have happened. One is that a Labour MP called Wes Streeting, who was the health cabinet secretary, so the most important minister dealing with health, he has resigned from government and the British cabinet because of his unhappiness with the leadership of Sir Keir Starmer.
7: We arrived in government underprepared in too many areas and lacking clarity of vision and direction.
0: Saying that where there should be vision, there is now a vacuum.
7: Unless we change course, Labour risk being the handmaidens of Nigel Farage and the breakup of the United Kingdom.
0: The second thing is this. Another contender, seen as a

0: possible future leader is a guy called Andy Burnham.
1: People are losing faith in politics. More than anything, that's what people's votes were saying on Thursday, the 7th of May.
0: He is currently the mayor of Manchester, a big city in the north of England.
1: In my view, the time has come for a much bigger debate about how politics needs to change if it is to work properly for the north of England.
0: He wants to be leader one day. He's tried to be leader a couple of times already. Mm. But he can't do that because he's not a member of the British House of Parliament. He's a mayor. So he has to somehow become a member. So okay. That requires somebody else, to another MP, to give up the seat. Imagine, you know, a member of the, you know, the House of Representatives basically has to sort of say, well, I'm standing down, I'm resigning, creating a little election for somebody else to come in. So what's happened is that an MP has been found, a guy called Josh Simons. He's announced that he's going to resign from his seat just on the outskirts of Manchester in a place called Wigan. But there is absolutely no guarantee he's going to win this seat.
2: Okay.
0: So there's still a huge amount of confusion over what may happen. But the fundamental point is that the late Labour MPs, a substantial number of them and ministers, now believe that unless they change their leader, Labour has absolutely no chance of winning the next general election in several years' time. In other words, they need to act now.
2: Okay, so it's to win the next election.
0: It is to win the next election. That's what we're talking about here.
2: That is fascinating. As somebody who intimately covered the last presidential election and saw how distraught the Democratic Party was and how Democratic voters didn't want Joe Biden to run for re-election, nonetheless, he ran, and we all know how that story unfolded with eventually him not being at the top of the ticket. But it's a helpful comparison, so thank you very much, James.
3: So the United Kingdom has become unexpectedly unstable over the last decade, politically, with a succession of prime ministers. What are the fundamental reasons for that, beyond, you know, people who don't like this party leader or that party leader or that policy or this policy? Is there something more fundamental and structural that is happening that's driving that instability?
0: Well, we've touched on some of the answers to that. The financial crisis of 2008, Brexit, COVID, Ukraine, Iran. So point one is, it's a pretty difficult time. I think any leadership over the years would have struggled with some of those issues. And then you add into that, and I think this is where you get to the nub of it, a lack of confidence. I think one of the impacts of the recent years is people are sitting there thinking, kind of, you know, what is our role in the world? What are we about here in the UK? We've left the European Union. We're no longer really a bridge to the United States as we used to be. We're not entirely sure what our relationship is with our European partners. And there are people sitting here thinking, okay, you know, what are we actually about? And I think that lack of national confidence, it's bled into the political system. So at the moment, and you'll talk, a lot of analysts would say this, is that British politics and politicians, they're not levelling with the voters. They're not talking about the tough trade-offs that are actually needed to get into the right place. And there are lots of people at the moment trying to work out, how do we get back into a space where we can address the problems that need to be addressed, and we can have the argument depending on

0: panacea for all problems or whatever it is, actually addressing these things face on. And I think that's where the debate in the UK now is beginning to nudge itself, but we're not there yet. And I think I would struggle to see it emerging during the current leadership tensions that the Labour Party are facing.
1: Well, James, thank you so much for joining us on the show. We really appreciate it.
0: It's a great pleasure. I wish I could be more positive or upbeat.
1: That was the BBC's diplomatic correspondent, James Landell, who's also covered British politics for years.
2: And that's it for this episode, friends. As always, our email address is theglobalstory@bbc.com. We'll be back again tomorrow. See you soon. Cheerio.
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0: ABC News, good evening. I'm Noni Edwards. The Northern Territory is struggling with workforce shortages in the face of the diphtheria outbreak. Here's Joseph Hathaway-Wilson in Darwin.
1: It's been just under 2 months since NT Health issued their first public health alert about 4 cases of diphtheria identified across the Northern Territory. Today, case numbers are sitting at more than 200, the vast majority of which are in the Northern Territory and the Kimberley region of Western Australia. State and territory leaders have been careful not to sensationalise the issue, but have also emphasised the seriousness of the matter and the importance of being vaccinated in order to contain the spread of the disease.
0: A New South Wales parliamentary inquiry has blamed profit-driven childcare investment for worsening shortages of services in poorer communities. The report examined safety failures and standards across the early childhood sector following allegations of abuse and neglect revealed by Four Corners last year. The inquiry found some developers and investors were prioritising profits over quality care, contributing to so-called childcare deserts. In the report, committee chair Abigail Boyd wrote, "Money flowing to corporate profits is money not being spent on safety and care standards." Internationally, Russia has signed a slew of new deals with China following talks between the two countries' leaders. Russia has become increasingly reliant on China as partner through the war with Ukraine. The BBC's Steve Lai has more.
2: This is a one-sided relationship. China's the second largest economy in the world. It dwarfs Russia's economy. China accounts for 26% of Russia's total trade. But from the Chinese perspective, only about 3 or 4% of China's total trade is with Russia. One thing that Russia does have is energy, all the oil and all the gas that Russia has and that China can buy very, very cheaply because Russia has been more or less cut off from the Western economic system.
0: The head of the World Health Organization says the Ebola outbreak in the Democratic Republic of Congo is now believed to have killed 179 people with 600 suspected cases. Dr. Tedros Adhanom Ghebreyesus stressed that the global risk for the disease is still low, but he added there's a further risk of transmission because of significant population movement in the outbreak zone, where thousands have been displaced by conflict.
3: So far, 51 cases have been confirmed in the DRC, in the northern provinces of Ituri and North Kivu, including in the cities of Bunia and Goma. Although we know the scale of the epidemic in DRC is much larger.
0: US President Donald Trump has scored another victory in his campaign to punish dissenters in his Republican Party with the ousting of Congressman Thomas Massie in the Kentucky primary election. The member of Congress lost to Ed Galrein, who will take on the Democratic candidate in November's midterms. A staunch critic of the Iran war and of aid for Israel, Mr. Massie faced tens of millions of dollars of hostile ad buying from pro-Trump and pro-Israel donors. In his concession speech, he sounded defiant.
4: You know, the people that want somebody that'll go along to get along, that seems to be what the voters want. That's what's been promised to them, but not the young voters. I mean, we stirred up something. There is a yearning in this country for somebody who will vote for principles over party.
0: Back home, beekeepers in northern Australia say this year's wet season has devastated bee populations across the region. It's also World Bee Day today. Darwin beekeeper Julia Shugg says she's lost almost 100 hives because of persistent heavy rain. She says beekeepers are now supplement feeding bees with imported pollen and sugar water to keep colonies alive.
5: We have been in the process of survival. We brought in a lot of pollen from down south because they need pollen to feed the babies and they need nectar to produce honey. So we mix sugar with water. It's not for them to create honey. It's for them to eat so they can stay alive.
0: Sport now, and Brisbane Broncos outside back Dean Mariner says he's hoping for a July comeback from a serious leg injury. The 23-year-old suffered what appeared to be a corked thigh in an NRL game earlier this month. But a dangerous build-up of pressure in the muscles saw him rushed to hospital for limb-saving surgery. Mariner says the thought of losing his leg never really crossed his mind.
6: To be honest, I didn't think about it too much because when I woke up, I saw my leg still there, so I was just like, oh. It would have been pretty bad if I woke up and my leg wasn't there, but didn't think of it even after. I know people were saying that I could have, but I didn't, so, you know, I'm just pretty lucky to be.
0: ABC News.

taking a final look at the capital city forecasts for me for this, for tomorrow, Thursday, the 21st of May. Brisbane, 24 degrees and mostly sunny. Sydney, 20 degrees and a shower or two. Sunny in Canberra with a top of 17 degrees. Cloudy in Melbourne with a high of 16. Hobart, partly cloudy with a top of 17 degrees. Partly cloudy also in Adelaide with a top of 20. Perth, 23 degrees with a shower or two, and sunny in Darwin with a high of 32 degrees. I'm Noni Edwards. I've been broadcasting from Gadigal land this evening. I'll hand over to my colleague in Perth, David Rowlands, in just a moment. But in the meantime, let's cross over to our international broadcast partners at the BBC.

0: Hello, you're listening to the newsroom with me, Charlotte Gallagher. Let's start in Beijing, where delegations from Russia and China have been meeting just days after Donald Trump's state visit. A military welcome on Chinese soil for President Putin, with President Xi Jinping saying this visit is the start of a new era, and both sides have been hailing their increasingly closer relations. From what we've heard so far, trade talks have been positive, with a number of deals signed. But the big ticket, a stalled plan to build a pipeline bringing Russian gas to China, hasn't been finalised. According to an aide to President Putin, the two leaders reached a general understanding on the project, but no details for completion were given. For more on the meeting, I spoke to our correspondent Steve Lai, who's in Beijing.
1: It's been a busy day here in Beijing. Things kicked off at the Great Hall of the People at about 11 o'clock this morning when President Putin arrived to be welcomed by President Xi Jinping on the front steps to the Great Hall of the People. He was in big sort of a red carpet display. It looked incredibly similar, in fact, to what we saw from President Trump's arrival here last week. We had thought that it would be in a smaller scale, given that this is sort of more of a working relationship and a regular occurrence between the two countries of China and Russia. Since then, there have been a small meeting between the leaders and their close delegation, and then that opened up into a bigger discussion. There are quite a few deals that have been signed on trade, technology, intellectual property, scientific research, and lots of things like that. 20 or so agreements to be signed.
0: And what do China and Russia want from each other, do we think?
1: Well, the optics are very important, it seems, for this as it plays out. I mean, for one hand, for China, it puts them very much in sort of the box seat when it comes to geopolitics. I mean, they hosted President Trump here last week. It seems like a gravitational pull for geopolitics, if you like, now centers in Beijing. Just before President Trump came, the foreign minister from Iran was in town, and he was meeting with the foreign minister Wang Yi here as well, talking about events in the Middle East. So it seems all roads are leading to Beijing. They're looking to project the essence of stability, of power, of strength for Vladimir Putin. He very much wants in on that piece of the action as well. We know he's struggling with his war against Ukraine. That's been going on for 4 years now. And for Russia's point of view, they've been hit by sanctions ever since they invaded Ukraine. And China offers them a bit of an out in that regard. It's their largest trading partner, and trade has gone up even further since the war began.
0: And you mentioned President Trump there visiting China and also the Ukraine war. Do you think this is also a step between a meeting between President Putin and President Trump?
1: Well, that's an interesting question you ask, because we had a guest on earlier, Wang Wen, who was formerly the editor for the Global Times, one of the local outlets here, our state-run media here. And he was putting forward the prospect that something like that could happen later this year, perhaps at APEC, which is going to be here in Shenzhen. We know that President Putin is going to be here. President Xi Jinping is hosting. President Trump is likely to attend. So it wouldn't be too much of a surprise or a stretch to think that he might want to sit down with the two of them.
0: Steve Lai in Beijing. The Ebola outbreak has continued to spread, and a climate of fear is descending on Central Africa, with the World Health Organization warning that infections could reach 1,000 in the coming days in the northeast of the Democratic Republic of Congo. The latest figures announced on Tuesday suggest more than 130 people have died in this latest outbreak. Dr. Arale Bagamba is a lecturer at a teacher's college.
2: We hear the cases of death and the burial all over around us, but everyone is now trying to protect themselves. But all we know, there is a fear and anxiety among the population.
0: Dr. Ted Ross, Adnan Ghebreyesus, is the Director General of the World Health Organization. He was keen to emphasize it wasn't a pandemic emergency.
3: I determined that the situation was not a pandemic emergency. I immediately convened an emergency committee under the IHR, which met yesterday and agreed that the situation is a public health emergency of international concern, but is not a pandemic emergency.
0: Liberia's former assistant health minister, Toba Nyiswa, played a key role in stopping a previous outbreak, and he spoke to us from the capital, Kinshasa, on his way to the centre of the outbreak.
4: I'm flying to Bunia, the epicenter of the outbreak, to understand through the assessment of what is going on the ground, because there is community transmission going on right now. We are very, very late. The disease is ahead of us because it was in the community in the month of April. So we are really beyond time and cases are spiraling out of control.
0: I've been speaking to our correspondent in the DRC, Emery Makameno.
5: The latest number given is 136, and that's an increase of almost 56 from the declaration day last Friday. And the logistical challenges are also delaying the response. We understand that at least 35 tons of equipment, particularly the PPE, the personal protective equipment needed by the health workers to look after those who are sick, are the one missing for those who are already in the front line in all the six health zones that have noticed cases. So people are just managing with the usual poor health system in place, and they are badly in need of these kits that have been deployed so that they can look after the people with symptoms. We understand that 69 are currently admitted just in normal hospitals, not Ebola-dedicated treatment centers.
0: And you said previously how health and hygiene measures were really important to stop the spread. Are people observing those?
5: All the public health measures is all the government has here for the Budubungio strain of Ebola here that has been declared, because it has no vaccine, no specific treatment. So these measures are slowly being implemented because the deployment of the response team has not really been completed. So you do have people who are trying to do contact tracing. But when it comes, for example, for burial, someone in Mungwalu, the epicenter, told me that they still have people dying and people are still touching the Ebola patients or people suspected of dying of Ebola to go and bury them without all the PPEs.
0: And is the government in DRC asking for international help as well?
5: Yes, they say Ebola doesn't know borders, doesn't know races, and the DRC cannot be left alone. The Minister of Health here, Dr. Roger Kamba, had a press conference yesterday afternoon, and he was underscoring that particular need of more funding from almost everyone. We understand that the U.S. has committed to pay or to disburse at least $13 million. They do have some promises, pledges here and there, but they're saying that this is a public health emergency of international concern, so it needs the implication or the involvement of everyone.
0: Next, climate change experts in Britain are warning that more than 90% of homes could become impossible to live in by 2050. The Climate Change Committee suggests increasingly extreme weather is threatening the British way of life, and that heat waves are expected to exceed 40 degrees Celsius in all parts of the UK within 25 years. For more, Stephanie Prentice joins us now. And Stephanie, 2050 isn't that far away, so tell us about this report.
6: Well, Charlotte, the report mentions there the British way of life, and most Brits know the weather. It's actually a bit of a national obsession because it's traditionally cold and wet, and British culture has adapted to that. We know what to do with that. But this new warning actually lands as parts of the UK are getting ready for a heat wave this weekend. And as the report states, the UK was built for a climate that no longer exists. Now, anyone living in the south where it's warmer will suspect that already. We are not an aircon nation, and a lot of our homes weren't built with extreme heat in mind. In fact, a lot of them were made with the opposite. They're made of brick to try and keep heat in. So the past few summers have felt quite sweltering, especially in major cities. Last year was the hottest here on record. So this warning that some homes will be overheating by 2025 perhaps wouldn't surprise some, but saying 90% will be impossible to live in, and that's coming from climate experts, that will be causing concern.
0: So are they telling us what needs to be done?
6: Yeah, so extreme heat was the main concern that was flagged in terms of more immediate risk to life, but other climate-related issues like flooding and drought were also in there. And the committee are strongly urging for action from the government, and they're saying current plans just aren't fit for purpose. Baroness Brown is one of them.
7: Up to now, the level of government action has been woeful, basically. We need to see a government that is prepared to take that political decision that they will prioritise this. The solutions to these things are not difficult. It's not rocket science. It requires commitment.
6: So those commitments are things like clear targets. That's things like no additional heat-related deaths by 2050, keeping homes at risk of flooding at or below current levels, and practical steps like installing aircon in workplaces, hospitals and schools. The measures needed, the committee says, will cost around $15 billion, but be cheaper than dealing with the price of inaction.
0: Stephanie, thank you. That was Stephanie Prentice, and you're listening to The Newsroom. As investigations into how a group of experienced divers died in the Maldives are ongoing, officials say all five bodies have now been retrieved. In a race against time to bring the bodies out of the deep cave, known locally as Shark Cave, a team of specialist divers from Finland were flown in after a rescue diver from the Maldives died. Our Global Affairs reporter, Ambarasan Etarajan, told us the latest.
8: Now the Maldivian officials are saying that the two remaining bodies, the lost bodies which were in the cave, they have been brought to the surface. Now basically this brings an end to this entire rescue and retrieval mission because last week these five Italian divers, they went underwater to a deep water cave for an exploration and they did not surface again. And earlier I spoke to the Maldivian government spokesperson, Mohammed Hossein Sharif, and this is what he had to say.
9: The remaining two bodies have been recovered and brought back to the surface and are now being transported back to the capital, Male, to the mortuary. So that completes the diving mission. So the search and recovery mission is now complete.
0: And Ambarasan, are we any closer to finding out what happened to these people? Because these were expert divers that died.
8: Yeah, one of them was a marine biology professor from the University of Genoa in Italy. So according to her husband, she had done more than 5,000 dives over the years. And she had also taken her daughter. So probably they had taken all the precautions, but we are not very clear what really happened. So that's why the Maldivian government has started this investigation. Now, what the officials are saying is that all these people have taken GoPro cameras and all these watches measured the depths to which they go into. And what really happened, again, by analysing all this equipment, they should be able to reach a conclusion. But various possibilities are being discussed by various experts. One of them, the latest one, is about the water current. At that depth, the water current could have carried them deep inside the cave and they were not able to come out because of this the current. And there are also theories regarding what was the mixture of the gas, the cylinders they had carried, because under high pressure, the inhaling oxygen, the composition could be different because it is a mixture of both oxygen and nitrogen. So it could have been different, or whether they had any backup cylinders when they went into this diving. So these are some of the reasons pointed out, but only a final investigation will bring out the truth.
0: That was Ambarasan Etarajan. Some sporting rivalries are more significant than others, especially when national politics come into play. Think India against Pakistan in the cricket. So when sports teams form the former enemies, North and South Korea, play each other, there's always a bigger interest. That rivalry has just played out with a North Korean football team crossing the border for a game in the Asian Women's Champions League. Our Seoul correspondent, Jake Kwon, was watching. And Jake, how did it go? And were there good spirits between the team and the fans?
10: Well, the North Koreans took the game 2-1, and South Korean people in the stands, I don't think they were too crestfallen. I think they were very much supporting both teams. We heard them cheering for both teams, and, you know, everyone was in very much a good spirit. Now, although this is a semifinal game between pro team from Pyongyang, Naegohyang Chukgudan, and South Korea Suwon FC, It was kind of seen as, yes, North Korea versus South Korea, because it is a very rare occasion for a North Korean any sports team to come to South Korea. The last time it happened was nearly 8 years ago. And a lot of people were wondering, is this going to be a start of perhaps a better peace between the two countries? Because right now, they're having one of the worst relationships in recent years.
0: So can we read anything else into it then, do you think, apart from it just being a football game?
10: I mean, it is definitely more than a football game. It is very political, even though I think there was a lot of trying to look very non-political. I mean, people were not really allowed to fly, you know, South Korean or North Korean flags there. But this is coming after North Korean leader Kim Jong-un has said that South Korea is now their sworn enemy. This is what he said in 2024, said that South Korea is not a compatriot of North Korea, and that the North Korean people shouldn't even face South Koreans to talk to them. So we haven't really heard anything from North Korea, if you're a South Korean. But today we saw North Korean team facing South Koreans and giving them high five. We saw them, you know, shaking hands at one point. So, you know, if you are an optimist, you would think that perhaps this is a sign that North Koreans are willing to start some kind of peace process. But at the same time, you know, this could be just North Koreans simply extending their comment about how South Koreans are no longer compatriots and they're not going to, you know, consider South Koreans any special. For them, this could be just extension of treating South Korea like any other country. You know, why would they not show up to a game if it was being held anywhere else? So the North Koreans have sent their team, and there is $1 million for a winner. And a North Korean team is a very strong contender. They're going to play a final game later this week, and they're very much expected to win. And at the same time, if they didn't show up, the Asian football, the authority, they could have disciplined them and banned from attending any other games later. So there was a lot of reason for them to show up today and do the game and shake the hands and, you know, make nice with everyone.
0: Jake, thank you. That was Jake Kwon in Seoul. In Germany, the trial of five pro-Palestinian activists is sparking controversy. The group, who have UK, Irish, German and Spanish citizenship, are part of Palestine Action Germany. The UK has proscribed Palestine Action as a terrorist group, but Germany hasn't. But this trial could set a precedent for the future, where protesters are tried as being members of a criminal organisation. The case has sparked a debate in Germany, traditionally a strong supporter of Israel, on how pro-Palestinian protesters should be dealt with. Bethany Bell reports.
11: This video, posted on social media, shows the activists known as the Ulm Five breaking into the Israeli arms company Elbit Systems in Ulm in September. Germany finances, Elbit System produces Israel bombs, they shout. The video shows them destroying equipment and spray painting the words baby killers on the walls.
12: Free, free Palestine!
13: Free, free Palestine! Free.
11: The group is accused of destroying around €1 million worth of property. Prosecutors have accused them of smashing screens, PCs and equipment. They've charged the group with trespassing and with membership of a criminal organisation. The activists have also been charged with using symbols of Hamas, which is proscribed as a terrorist organisation in Germany. The prosecution and defence have clashed in court over the way the activists are being treated. Chaotic scenes on the first day of the trial, with supporters cheering and shouting when the activists entered the courtroom. They were handcuffed and put behind a glass wall. Two British citizens are among them, Crow Trix and Hannah Hailu, known as Zoe. The families say the state is

0: trying to make an example of them. Crowe's sister Kit told the BBC the charges against them are disproportionate and their treatment unacceptable.
1: They've not harmed anybody, and there's not even a charge of threat of harm. Do you know what I mean? Like, this is a case of property damage, and this is how they're being treated.
0: Zoe's mother, Nikki Robertson, says the Ulm Five should be released on bail and given a fair trial.
2: Zoe's got quite sore wrists, and that's from being handcuffed, which I'm absolutely disgusted and outraged about. They shouldn't be in those handcuffs anyway. It's completely inappropriate to have brought them into court like that.
0: In a statement to the BBC, German prosecutors denied that the charges and treatment were disproportionate. They said they hadn't requested any special conditions of detention and the restrictions were standard under German law. The activists are now on trial in Stuttgart-Stammheim, a high-security prison. Their lawyers say it gives the impression their clients are dangerous individuals. In the UK, where there have been extensive protests by Palestine Action, it's prescribed as a terrorist group. In February, the High Court ruled that was unlawful. The government is appealing against the decision.
3: That was Bethany Bell. Finally, scientists say they've answered a question that many of us have wondered at some point or another. Why did T-Rex have such tiny little arms? Our reporter Will Chalk has more.
4: If you can learn anything from the film Jurassic Park, or countless children's toys,
5: you can take on any dino rival. Fight them, bite them, and smash them back to the Jurassic era.
4: It's that T-Rexes are formidable opponents. And you'd have thought, with all that biting and fighting to do, they'd have evolved some big arms to help them on their way. But they didn't.
6: So everybody's been fascinated by why big meat-eating dinosaurs like T-Rex have got tiny arms.
4: That's Dr. Elizabeth Steele from the University of Cambridge here in the UK. And she's the co-author of a study that claims to have cracked the case.
6: So what we have seen is that in several different dinosaur lineages, they have these big, powerful skulls with strong bite forces, and it's correlated with having small arms.
4: This correlation repeated across multiple dinosaur families, which evolved separated by many millions of years. All this suggests that the reason these dinosaurs had tiny arms was because their skulls were so big and strong. After all, having a huge, powerful head and massive arms would take up a lot of energy to maintain. And as prey got bigger, head strength became the evolutionary priority.
6: We've just confirmed what many people suspected, which is that if you've got a big skull, you don't need your arms as much because you're tackling big prey. And if your skull is powerful, then you can do that much better. And arms become a bit redundant.
4: Yet more insight then into creatures that have fascinated humans for years and don't show any signs of stopping.
3: That was Will Chalk reporting, and you've been listening to The Newsroom from the BBC World Service with me, Charlotte Gallagher. And a reminder of our top story this hour. Russia says there's been no final approval for its desired gas pipeline to China, despite a high-profile visit to Beijing by President Putin. And the World Health Organization has said the Ebola outbreak in Central Africa remains of significant regional but not global concern. And there's a news summary coming up next.
7: This is the BBC World Service, looking into how home and work can be adapted to improve life for people with ADHD.
8: It's a condition that affects how people focus, manage their energy, and control impulses.
9: It affects every aspect of my life, from planning to organising.
10: And what are some of the things that you need to make your job easier?
9: Some people need to be in a brightly coloured environment because they need somewhere more stimulating, but also they might just need to work somewhere really quiet. The key is having that variety of spaces.
8: Our reporter met a family that's re-engineered their home to work with their neurodiversity rather than against it.
11: In the playroom, the star of the show is a bright blue hammock-like swing hanging from the roof. Creating a space with movement-based activity in mind is really important.
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0: Coming up on Business Daily, we're taking a detailed look at Kevin Warsh's arrival in the top job at the top bank. Yes, the newly appointed Federal Reserve Chairman, who takes over this week, is surely one of its most controversial incumbents. One senator's called him a sock puppet for the wishes of the president. Has Federal Reserve independence been compromised? And does it matter if it has?
1: BBC News with Emily Thomas. The American Secretary of State, Marco Rubio, has offered to forge a new relationship between the people of the United States and Cuba. In a video message, he blamed the communist government for Cuba's food and fuel shortages and said the US was ready to deliver $100 million worth of aid. Vladimir Putin has failed to secure agreement on a new Russia gas pipeline to China during his visit to Beijing. The Kremlin said he'd achieved a basic understanding on the project in his talks with Xi Jinping, but that there was no clear timeline. The World Health Organization says it's exploring vaccine and treatment options to help contain the Ebola outbreak in the Democratic Republic of Congo. There's currently no approved vaccine for the Ebola strain involved. Two possible candidates are being developed, but the process will take months. A South Korean oil tanker stranded in the Gulf since February is transiting the Strait of Hormuz. Seoul says it was arranged with Iran's cooperation. On Tuesday, two Chinese tankers passed through the waterway. The British government is facing criticism for its decision to ease sanctions on some Russian gas and oil products in response to the global energy crisis. The opposition Conservatives said money spent on Russian oil would be used to kill Ukrainian soldiers. The Indonesian president says he'll tighten export control over major commodities, including palm oil and coal, in a move criticised by producers. Police in Germany have arrested a married couple on charges of spying for China. The German nationals are accused of seeking information on advanced technology with military uses. North Korea's Ngoyang have beaten South Korea's Suwon FC 2-1 in the semi-final of the Asian Women's Football Champions League. And that's the latest world news from the BBC.
0: Just imagine stepping into a room. Not just any room, but one that sets the interest rates that direct the world's biggest economy. Decisions made in this room effectively determine how goods are priced in your local shop, your mortgage payments, the shape of the jobs market. I, for one, would love to listen in on that committee room. What's more, it's trusted because people generally believe it's politically impartial. But are they starting to doubt? Yes, welcome to Business Daily on the BBC World Service. My name's Ed Butler, and today we're looking to the future of the Federal Reserve under its new chair, Kevin Warsh. He's President Trump's pick to run this institution. With me to discuss where the Fed is headed, I'm joined by Claudia Sahm. She's a former Fed economist herself, now at New Century Advisors. Claudia, hello. I mean, are you expecting fireworks within that committee room now that Kevin Warsh has got the hot seat?
2: I expect the committee room to really be business as usual going forward. Now, there could be a lot of fireworks outside of the Fed and pointed at the Fed.
0: Interesting. With me also is Mohamed El Arian. He's Chief Economic Advisor at Allianz. Mohamed, does this feel like a pivotal moment, do you think, for the world's most influential central bank?
3: It does. And like Claudia, I don't expect fireworks inside the room, but I do expect a very difficult conversation.
0: Well, you may recall there have been many arguments over this. Kevin Warsh's appointment to the Fed was far from guaranteed until it was confirmed on May the 13th. He was picked by President Trump, who had for months before been berating his Fed predecessor, Jerome Powell. Mr. Too Late, as the president called him, because of Jerome Powell's alleged failure to cut interest rates fast enough, which the president keeps thinking are too high. The outspoken criticisms of the Fed's direction have guaranteed the issue of its independence has come center stage. The U.S. Senate Banking and Finance Committee convened to consider Mr. Warsh's confirmation, and Senator Elizabeth Warren was among those attacking what she thought were the president's motives.
4: Instead of taking action to lower prices, which he could do, he has cooked up a ridiculous scheme. Install sock puppets at the Federal Reserve Board who are willing to artificially juice the economy. It will be American families who pay the price when this scheme backfires and raises prices and the cost of borrowing even more. Now, Donald Trump has not been subtle about this takeover attempt. Trump proclaimed, quote, "Anybody that disagrees with me will never be the Fed chairman." And about a month later, he nominated Kevin Warsh to be his sock puppet on the Fed.
0: The take of the Democratic Senator Elizabeth Warren. Well, for his part, speaking to the committee, Kevin Warsh made clear that he wants to see the Fed change, and he has criticized the record of the Federal Reserve in recent years. He said he wants to see a good family fight over monetary policy.
5: Interest rates need to be forward-looking, need to be based on better data. I tend to favor messier meetings than some, where people don't show up with rehearsed scripts, but we can have a good family fight. If the central bank has that good family fight, I think that they're going to make better decisions. So I'm not one for pre-deciding what interest rates should be. I never said to the president where I think rates should be. I never committed any such thing.
0: So, Claudia, a good family fight. I mean, you've said you think not too, if you like, aggressive an atmosphere inside the committee room. But clearly, as you mentioned, there are some pretty opposing views right now over the direction of rates.
2: Right. And I think that's entirely appropriate. And I worked at the Fed. Kevin Warsh worked at the Fed. Frankly, there are family fights over policy because the world is really hard to figure out, like what's happening in the economy, what's happening with inflation and employment. And you have a lot of well-meaning people. I mean, it's true. Maybe the debates are more scripted than, you know, Kevin Warsh would like to have. But it's not so much the style of debate. It's just that, you know, an over $30 trillion economy is really hard to sift through the details.
0: Nonetheless, Mohammed, I mean, the context here has been President Trump pushing very, very hard on the entire direction of the interest rate setting policy. He believes that the Federal Reserve completely dropped the ball in 22-23. Perhaps it's gone on dropping the ball in terms of keeping rates too high when inflation has, well, until recently was coming down. And so the whole point was they are tardy, they are old-fashioned, and also that Kevin Warsh is going to step in and change all of that. He does seem to be, as Elizabeth Warren was saying, the guy who's simply been put there by the president to carry out his bidding.
3: Yeah, I think that's a very unfair characterization of Kevin Warsh. Many people think that the Fed has slipped. It made a major policy mistake in 2021, 2022, when it held on to the notion that inflation was transitory and CPI inflation went up to 9%. Its modeling and its forecasting have been consistently wrong in the same direction. That is not a great track record. So the Fed needs to look at itself and needs to ask some fundamental questions. And one of the questions that came out in the clip rightly is don't just be data dependent. Don't communicate as if you're a play-by-play commentator. Look forward. And I think Kevin Warsh is committed to that. And many economists, including me, would say we need a better mix of data dependencies and forward-looking.
2: Well, the one thing that I would push back on is the idea that the Fed needs to shift its attention from the data, what's often referred to as data dependence, and get into the forecast. Forecasting is incredibly difficult in a world where we have one shock after another coming at us, whether it's tariffs or Middle East forecasts. So I think this Fed is really in a show me the evidence inflation is coming down before they start cutting again. And that's going to be a real pressure point that Warsh is going to come up against, even if there's some logic to it. I think the reality of the uncertainty, the shocks. It's just, we are so much in, we need evidence before we move.
0: The context here, of course, is rising prices in the US economy with the rapid spike that we've seen in the price of oil. Consumers in the US are really feeling it.
6: Tomatoes are nuts. What used to be, you know, half of what we used to pay is now, you know, like $90 for a case of tomatoes.
7: Astronomical. You can't get anything for under $100 just for some like lettuce, some juices, some things for a party. A watermelon, $10 for a watermelon.
6: You can only charge so much. The general public may not be able to afford dining out. So we have to work very hard to maintain our costs.
0: Some anxious U.S. consumers there and business owners. Mohammed, the Fed meets 8 times a year to set central bank interest rates, right? I mean, mortgage lenders generally follow these. It's the way that central banks everywhere most typically try to control the rate of domestic inflation.

0: The target for inflation is 2%. Currently, the annualized rate is 3.8%, and it's going upwards, isn't it? Not down because of the oil spike. It's the highest it's been for some 3 years. Is there any good reason to cut now? Do you think anybody will be pushing for that, other than perhaps the new Fed chair?
1: Maybe someone will, but they will not cut. And the market has priced out the two cuts that were priced in at the beginning of the year. I mean, the inflation picture is worrisome. We've now had 62 consecutive months in which inflation has exceeded the Fed target. And now we've had a major shock that has not just resulted, as you pointed out, in headline inflation almost at 4%, but what's in the pipeline

0: target. And now we've had a major shock that has not just resulted, as you pointed out, in headline inflation almost at 4%, but what's in the pipeline is even higher.
1: You're listening to Business Daily on the BBC World Service. My name's Ed Butler, and today I'm with the former Fed economist Claudia Sarm and the economic advisor to Allianz, Mohamed El-Erian. We're looking at the tenure of Kevin Warsh's Federal Bank governor now that he's taken over the job and what it could mean for the reputation of the Fed as an independent body. One of the biggest talking points here, I guess, has been the various efforts by the White House to target individual rate-setting governors. Lisa Cook, one of the governors, was fired last year by the Trump White House over alleged mortgage fraud. And it's a claim she denies. The case is going to the Supreme Court. But, I mean, the court has yet to give a final ruling. What do you think? How are people in the markets regarding this challenge, I suppose, to the sovereignty, the independence of the Fed and its governors, the rate setters?
0: So on the Lisa Cook issues, most people who listened to the Supreme Court hearings came away with the impression that the Supreme Court is likely to rule in favor of Lisa Cook, meaning that she could stay on the Board of Governors. What? The worrisome thing is that the political attacks on the Fed went from words to the legal system. There was also a Department of Justice investigation into the chair, which triggered one of the most amazing responses on a Sunday in January by the chair that bluntly said, this is an attack on the independence of the Fed. So far, the legal system is holding, and I suspect that this will also be confirmed by the Supreme Court ruling on Lisa Cook.
1: So then, we await the decision into Lisa Cook's situation and the case against the former Jerome Powell. That was paused because it was holding up the Senate confirmation proceedings of his successor, Kevin Warsh. Senators basically pushed back against what they saw as White House overreach. But is even the existence of these legal cases a threat enough to shape the views of Fed rate setters, I wonder?
2: I would imagine among the Fed officials that this has been at least a thought. And I would agree with Mohamed. There have been a lot of presidents that have said words about the Fed. But when it moved to actions and threats, criminal investigation, I mean, this really upped the ante. And, you know, it's hard to know where this goes. The White House has really pushed past the boundaries in terms of the way they've been trying to strong arm the Fed.
1: Okay, Mohamed, let's say the Supreme Court goes the other way. Let's say it rules that the White House does have the freedom to fire Lisa Cook and perhaps others on within the Federal Reserve. What happens? I mean, on the markets, what is the risk here? What's at stake?
0: There's overwhelming evidence that an independent central bank is in the interest of the economic well-being of nations. So if that independence were to be seriously eroded, which I don't think it will be, but if it were to be seriously eroded, then the markets would price in higher inflation for a very long time, which would mean higher interest rates, which would mean higher mortgage costs, and which would also mean a possibility of what economists call demand destruction, when prices get to be so high that people simply stop consuming. And then you end up with that awful combination of high inflation and low or negative growth called stagflation. So that's what that would happen. But I don't think we're going to get there.
1: You say it's not going to get there, but whether it gets there or not, doesn't it also depend on the will of the White House to stand back, to step back, as it did with the threatened prosecution of Jerome Powell, and say, actually, we're not going to go this far?
0: So as you know, the checks and balances come not only from the legal system, but also from Congress. The remarkable thing is that Congress actually stood up to the attacks on Chair Powell. They would not schedule the confirmation hearing of Kevin Warsh until there was some resolution to the DOJ investigation of Chair Powell. So there's more than just the legal system here. I think Congress also understands that an independent central bank is in the interest of the nation.
1: Claudia, the US dollar remains the backbone of global finance. It accounts for 56%, I'm reading, of global foreign exchange reserves and 89% of global foreign exchange market trades. I mean, how exactly is, let's say, the role or the position of the dollar internationally at risk if

0: the perceived independence of the Fed is undermined?
1: The Fed becoming a political arm of the White House. So, you know, the White House decides interest rates, not the Fed. That would be a disastrous case for the dollar. If we get there, I'm less upbeat than Mohammed about what the risks are here. I think, you know, there's, you know, we've got multiple years of the Trump administration still ahead of us, and an ongoing campaign could really chip away at the Federal Reserve. I'm not sure how it might happen, but I don't think we should be too sanguine about Congress or the Supreme Court always being the backstop for it. Financial markets so far have been going with the base case. Everything, you know, as usual, Fed independence holds. But if that were to break, if there would be a real political shift at the Fed, I think we would see financial markets react very suddenly and sharply, including a hit to the dollar.
0: Mohammed, markets are not very good at pricing risk. Will they be any good at pricing this one?
2: I think they have been pricing this one, and as Claudia said, they've been seeing it as low probability. So what will happen? You asked the right question, where would they go? And the U.S. is right now the cleanest dirty shirt. It may not be pristine, it has fiscal issues, it has these attacks on the central bank, but compared to other countries, it looks much cleaner. And that is why the U.S. has been able to continue to attract a significant amount of foreign capital, despite everything that has gone on.
0: Claudia, one thing to add to all of this, I suppose, is the fact that Jerome Powell, the former incumbent, is going to remain there. I mean, does that cramp the style of the new Fed chair?
1: Nothing about this leadership transition has been usual, right? So Fed Chair Jay Powell staying on as a governor, as he can through the beginning of 2028. He has promised, I take him at his word, that he's just going to shrink away, not be overpowering, not be a shadow Fed chair. But, you know, the reality is it's got to be a little uncomfortable to have him in the room for those family fights over monetary policy, to have the former Fed chairs, you know. But there is only one Fed chair at any one time, and that will soon be Kevin Warsh.
0: Mohammed?
2: Like Claudia, I hope he transitions. I hope he transitions quickly out of the Fed. I understand his personal reasons for staying. It has to do with legal defense. It has to do with what has been now his legacy of being there to defend the independence of the central bank. However, him being there risks attracting political attacks from the White House, risks complicating the formulation of monetary policy.
0: Okay, Claudia, what next? The next FOMC meeting is June the 16th and 17th. How will that go, and what will we be talking about afterwards, do you think?
1: The change in leadership at the Fed is a potential off-ramp for the White House, right? Let the Fed do its job. Kevin Warsh is in charge, right? This could be a moment where we actually take some pressure off, external pressure off of the Fed. Now, all the internal pressure of what do they do with rate policy? How do they think about the economic risk? How Kevin Warsh communicates this? He's talked a lot about a regime change, and we don't quite know what to expect with that. So hopefully that's what we're talking about a month from now is what happened at the meeting? How did they think about the economy? And this, the political interference piece just kind of fades into the background.
0: Mohammed?
2: I would add one thing. In addition to what happens on interest rates, keep an eye on his reform agenda. So keep an eye on what he intends to do with things that we don't talk about very often, but are critical to the effectiveness of monetary policy over time.
0: All right. We will keep our eyes very much peeled on that. Thank you both. That's it for this edition of Business Daily, a double take on Kevin Warsh's ascension to the Fed throne and what it might mean for the bank's long-cherished independence. I'm Ed Butler. From me and the rest of the team, thank you very much for listening.
3: BBC World Service and Now Witness History with me, Reena Santan Sharma. I'm taking you back to 1953, when an Indian diplomat, nicknamed the Somber Porcupine, met Joseph Stalin, one of the most controversial figures of the 20th century. We've discovered a scratchy tape in the BBC archives about the meeting, which took place just weeks before Stalin's death.
4: Curiously enough, my very first impression was how short he was, because I had regarded him

0: was a sort of six-footer, to judge by the statues and pictures which were all over the land in those days. But I thought it was rather of mediocre height, or probably rather below mediocre height. But he was a very handsome person and altogether very impressive.
1: That's Venyalil Krishnan Krishnamenon, a key figure in India's fight for independence from British rule, recalling his impressions of the Soviet Union's leader in a 1967 interview with Mark Tully, known as the BBC's Voice of India. Like Stalin, Menon was a polarizing force. He was described as one of the most reviled figures of the Cold War era, the period of political rivalry between the United States and the Soviet Union after World War II. But others saw him as a visionary who defended India's sovereignty with unmatched intensity. Born in Kerala, South India, Menon moved to England in 1924 and studied law and political science. He reportedly drank up to 30 cups of tea a day, was teetotal and a vegetarian, eating only toast, buns and biscuits. Menon was close to Jawaharlal Nehru, who'd become independent India's first prime minister.
2: At the stroke of the midnight hour, when the world sleeps, India will awake to life and freedom.
1: That famous line from Nehru's Tryst with Dynasty speech from August 1947 signalled the ending of the largest empire in history. Nehru appointed Menon as India's first High Commissioner in the UK.
3: At London's India House, High Commissioner Krishna Menon swears allegiance to the newly born Republic of India.
4: I, Venyalil Krishnan Krishnamenon, solemnly affirm that I will bear true faith and allegiance to the Constitution of India as by law established.
1: The historic adoption of India's constitution in 1950 replaced the British monarch, and Nehru became the new nation's prime minister. Menon was seen as prickly and difficult to work with. A lover reportedly described him as a somber porcupine with the potential to evolve into a human demon. He would suffer from bouts of depression and mania and was dependent on sedatives.

0: Despite championing world peace at the UN, he was accused of being pro-communist, having endorsed the Soviets. Time magazine characterized him as venomous, violently anti-American, and an unpleasant mischief maker. And the Soviets thought he was in the hands of the British. Nevertheless, Stalin met with Menin, who explained the events leading up to that moment at the Kremlin.
1: Mr. Menin, it was difficult, even for an ambassador, to get an interview with Stalin. Why were you called for an interview with him on the 17th of February, 1953?
2: Oh, yes, of course it was difficult, really. The number of ambassadors Stalin had seen could be counted on the fingers of one hand. But as soon as I presented my credentials, I said that if I had an opportunity, I'd like to pay my respects to Marshal Stalin. That was in October. I waited for about 5 months, and on the 16th of February, I was suddenly informed that Stalin would be glad to see me the next day.
0: Stalin asked Menin about India's many languages, the size of its army, and listened as Menin outlined his country's foreign policy.
2: I must say, I was very much impressed by him. Of course, I was in a mood to be impressed by him because he was the one man who counted in the Soviet Union at that time. Of course, he was extremely clever because he played off one against the other, the armed forces, the party, the bureaucracy. He played them off one against the other, and with his occasional purges and so on, he kept himself in power, in absolute power.
0: Under Stalin's communist rule, the Soviet Union had been transformed into a modern industrialized state, but at immense human cost. Millions suffered through purges, executions, and brutal labor camps, where many died from disease, starvation, or exhaustion.
1: Did he seem to you to be a brutal and coarse man?
2: No, I wouldn't say brutal. And certainly not coarse. On the contrary, I would say that his manners were almost refined. But he certainly struck me as a very strong man, strong to the point of ruthlessness. I mean, perhaps the most memorable thing he told me was this. He said,

0: And then, you know, Stalin had a habit of doodling. Then I suddenly looked over, and apparently this doodling enabled him to concentrate his attention on the conversation, whatever it may be. I looked over, and what do I find but a number of wolves. Wolves of different sizes. Two wolves standing up, one wolf glaring at the other, another wolf knocked down on the ground, and so on. This struck me as rather extraordinary.
1: Within a few years, Menin would be cast into the wilderness as a lone wolf in politics. His meeting with Stalin would be one of the dictator's last, taking place just weeks before his death of a stroke after a night of heavy drinking.
2: Did Stalin's health seem to be good when you saw him?
0: Oh, perfect. And later on, after his death, when I mentioned it to a doctor, he said that was only natural because he died of cerebral hemorrhage. And just before a man gets an attack of cerebral hemorrhage, he's apt to look rather ruddy in the face. He looked perfectly fit. When I returned to the embassy, then all the world's pressmen were there, and they all asked me what Stalin looked like. I said, Stalin looked perfectly fit. That was on the 17th of February. He was taken ill on the 28th of February, and he was dead on the 5th of March.
1: Leading the nation's tributes, newsreader Yuri Levitan, known as the voice of the Soviet Union, described him as a comrade and brilliant successor of Vladimir Lenin's work.
3: Соратника и гениального продолжателя дела Ленина, Иосифа Виссарионовича Сталина.
1: Many mourned his loss, but others welcomed the news of the death of one of the most murderous dictators in history. As for Menon, he became a member of the Indian Parliament and was later named as India's Defence Minister. But his cabinet career ended in controversy in 1962, when he was blamed for India's defeat in a border confrontation with China. Krishna Menon died in 1974 in New Delhi. Witness History was presented by me, Reena Stanton Sharma.

0: regular communication with the Commonwealth since this outbreak began. Certainly, they've reassured us that there's adequate stock of the vaccine in the country. This is part of our regular immunisation program in the national program.
1: The head of the World Health Organization says the risk of the current Ebola outbreak in the Democratic Republic of Congo is high at the regional level, but still of low concern globally. The outbreak has alarmed experts because it has been able to spread for weeks undetected across a densely populated area, which has been ravaged by widespread armed violence. WHO Chief Tedros Adhanom Ghebreyesus says the outbreak is now believed to have killed 139 people.
2: There are several factors that warrant serious concern about the potential for further spread and further deaths. Beyond the confirmed cases, there are almost 600 suspected cases and 139 suspected deaths. We expect those numbers to keep increasing.
1: An oil-laden South Korean tanker stranded in the Persian Gulf since February is navigating the Strait of Hormuz. South Korea's

0: passed through the waterway hours earlier. Back home, and a man is dead and four others remain in hospital after what police say was a targeted shooting in Sydney's southwest last night. Ethan Ricks reports.
1: Around 8:30 last night, four people presented to hospitals in southwest Sydney suffering gunshot wounds. Just minutes earlier, two gunmen ambushed a group of men sitting in the garage of a Canley Heights home, firing several shots. One of the victims was 28-year-old Alea Hio, who couldn't be saved. He's a former associate of drill rap group 1-4, leading police to believe it was a targeted attack. Later, a fifth victim, a 19-year-old man, presented to Liverpool Hospital. One of the four survivors of the attack remains in a critical condition.
0: As the migration debate continues to stir nationally, Tasmanian Premier Jeremy Rockliffe says he will always welcome migrants. State political reporter Josh Duggan takes up the story.
2: Tasmania's population growth has slowed, only going up thanks to overseas migration. In Question Time today, Independent MP Helen Burnett brought up the Federal Liberal Party's pledge to cut migration, asking the Premier if he would denounce any policy resulting in fewer migrants here. Jeremy Rockliffe said his position would not change.
3: We will welcome people from wherever they come from to Tasmania, because they enrich our lives, they enrich our community.
2: Mr. Rockliffe says Tasmania does multiculturalism well.
0: Passengers on a train that hit a truck on a level crossing northeast of Perth say they were sent flying during the impact. At least six people were treated for non-life-threatening injuries after the collision in Guildford during peak hour. Trains on the Midland line have been cancelled between Bassendean and Midland, and there were delays on the Airport, Ellenbrook and Fremantle lines. Paramedics boarded the damaged train to check on passengers before they were helped off, with some of them describing the moment of impact.
4: We almost died. That's what happened.
5: No, we were just like having a conversation. Then the train started shaking. Emily fell on the floor and then like the vent fell down and there was dust everywhere. And then there was like,
4: Dust everywhere. It looked very apocalyptic and it was just scary.
0: Police still haven't identified the criminal groups behind a spate of arson attacks in Melbourne, despite arresting another four people today. Ethan Seidemann has more.
6: Three people were arrested this morning, accused of carrying out attacks on three properties, including La-Di-Da nightclub in the CBD and Electric Bar in Prahran. A fourth arrest also made today relates to a separate incident with suspected links to the hospitality sector, involving an attempted kidnapping. Acting Superintendent Anthony Vella says police are still working to identify who is orchestrating the recent attacks.
7: So there's about a dozen offenders still currently at large that we are seeking still at this point in time.
6: The four people are set to face court today, with police to continue increased patrols in Melbourne's entertainment precincts.

0: Time to look ahead to the capital city weather now for tomorrow, Thursday the 21st of May. Brisbane is in for a mostly sunny day, a very pleasant 24 degrees coming up. A shower or two for Sydney with a top temp of 20. Canberra 17 and sunny. Cloudy in Melbourne, a high of 16 degrees. Hobart will go 1 degree higher than Melbourne, 17 and partly cloudy. Also partly cloudy in Adelaide, a wee bit warmer at 20. Perth's golden run of weather looks to be coming to a crashing end after some magic and very warm days in the high 20s. Shower 2 and 23 for Thursday. 32 in Darwin, where it'll be nothing but blue skies above.
1: Southeast Asia is fully charged when it comes to growth in electric vehicles. It's got the fastest growing sales in the world. Thailand and Vietnam are two of the countries with rapidly expanding markets, but they also make as well as buy these EVs. This puts them into an international battle for green jobs and investment. So what's going on in Southeast Asia? What does it mean for people there and for the climate? From the BBC World Service, this is The Climate Question, and I'm Jordan Dunbar. First of all, some of the mad statistics that caught my eye. So in 2021, of all the cars sold in Vietnam, not 0.05% were electric. Last year, that had risen to 40%. In Thailand, it was 1% in 2019 and 24% last year. From hundreds on the road to hundreds of thousands in such a short time. So what's behind

0: behind this rapid rise and will it last? Well, with me to discuss this is Pat Picha Tanaka-sem Pipat, also known as Best, friend of the show, Thailand correspondent from Bloomberg. Hi, Best.
1: Hi, Jordan. Thanks for having me.
0: And I'm also joined by Lam Pham, who's an energy analyst from the energy think tank Ember. How's it going, Lam?
2: I'm very good, thank you.
0: Best, why in Thailand has there been such rapid growth in electric car sales?
1: Thai EV story is very much an economic story. It's part of Thailand's strategy to revive its post-COVID economy. During the pandemic, the Thai economy saw a much steeper decline in GDP than most other major Southeast Asian economies, and a much slower recovery also since then. So tourism was only gradually coming back. Exports were under pressure. There was a clear recognition within the Thai government that Thailand needed a new growth engine, and crucially also one that could attract foreign direct investment at scale. So policymakers made a fairly strategic bet that instead of doubling down on legacy industries, they would look at where the global economy was heading, which is towards decarbonization, net zero targets, and electrification, and decided that EVs would be their next frontier. But what made the timing particularly effective was that it coincided with a sort of a global inflection point around 2021, 2022. Major economies were accelerating EV adoption, right? So Thailand essentially stepped in and said, we can be your base in Southeast Asia. So in 2022, it started rolling out a very targeted set of policies called EV 3.0, which included consumer subsidies of up to about $4,600 per car to stimulate demand. And it was rolling out tax incentives like excise tax cuts to attract manufacturers. And more importantly, they also bound those incentives to conditions that companies would build production locally and not just import cars into the country. So that was a clear industrial strategy with targets like having EVs made up 30% of car production annually by 2030. And so that created a sort of like early adopter push. So it started out being about policy, and that policy made the products very attractive. And so demand followed.
0: The other part of this, of course, is can people charge them? And are they saving money versus petrol cars?
1: Right now, the charging infrastructure in Thailand is not catching up to the growth of the demand for EVs yet. And that also has to do with the current prices or prices in the Strait of Hormuz, which drove up oil prices and, you know, made them very scarce. About 2 months ago, I mean, when the war started, it was very hard for people in Thailand to go to gas stations and fill up their tanks. Most gas stations were turning people away, saying they didn't have the inventory

0: diesel, the prices were very, very high. And so that incentivized people to start thinking about changing, switching to EVs. And in the Bangkok Motor Show last month, interestingly, bookings went up about 70%, mostly driven by demand for Chinese EVs. Anecdotally, you could see that consumers in Thailand were ready to switch from internal combustion engine cars to EVs faster because of the oil price crisis. I mean, normally people would be considering them anyway, but recent prices for fossil fuel has really accelerated that shift.
1: So for consumers, the government's made it cheaper. You mentioned there was over $4,000 subsidies. It's also cheaper than petrol at the minute. So it really is a cost thing for consumers. The other side of it is that Thailand makes loads of vehicles. Bangkok is being called the Detroit, which was the world's motor capital, the Detroit of Southeast Asia. Before, it was mostly Japanese firms manufacturing cars there. But you've mentioned Chinese manufacturers. How big a part have they played in changing the industry and selling electric vehicles?
0: It has been quite a significant shift in momentum for sure. For decades, as you said, Japanese legacy automakers have dominated the Thai auto industry, and they did that alongside US and European car makers as well. So they're still deeply embedded in the system. That doesn't go away. But what the arrival of Chinese EV makers does is change the center of gravity, especially in the fastest growing part of the market, which is electric vehicles. Chinese companies like BYD, MG, Great Wall Motors are moving very quickly. They're localizing production. They have set up production in Thailand's Eastern Economic Corridor. And as they are able to produce local models, they have been very aggressive with their pricing, competitive, and bringing a lot of new models to the market. So in a sense, you now have like two different playbooks coexisting. The Japanese incumbents are more cautious and still leaning on hybrids and gradual transition, whereas the Chinese entrants are going very fast, going all in and scaling EVs pretty fast. And that creates competitive pressure, which is good for consumers.
1: And I noticed when I was doing my research, there was a headline that said the Thai Prime Minister was seen in a Chinese electric vehicle.
0: Yeah.
1: Why is that so newsworthy?

0: very symbolic car for oil era mobility and also traditional luxury. And you had him arriving at the government house in a BYD SUV. And that's happening at a time when oil prices have been volatile because of tensions in the Middle East, and when Thais were also themselves struggling to fill up their tanks at gas stations. So it plays into a broader narrative that Thailand is moving away from dependence on imported fossil fuels and towards electrification and also new energy technologies. And funnily enough, Jordan, a few days later, he showed up in an electric Toyota.
1: Okay, a Japanese car.
0: Right.
1: To be fair to all the manufacturers.
0: To balance it out. Yeah, he said that he borrowed that from his son and that he was really getting into EVs now and that he wanted to try different models.
1: I love it. Electric car, geopolitical diplomacy. Who knew what you drive as a prime minister could be so symbolic?
0: Yeah.
1: A reminder that you're listening to The Climate Question from the BBC World Service. I'm Jordan Dunbar. Southeast Asia has become the world's fastest growing market for zero emission electric vehicles. Two of the countries that are both buying and making these cars are Thailand and Vietnam. So I've been speaking with Bess Tanaka-Sim Pipet and Lam Pham to find out what this means for the climate and for those countries. Lam, I want to come to you now. Vietnam has had an absolutely incredible boom in terms of electric car passenger sales. Why have they taken off in Vietnam? Because it's different from Thailand in many ways, isn't it?
2: I think it's kind of similar to Thailand's story to some extent. So it's also like started with government incentive. And then there's another reason, which is, I would say, the VinFast effect, right? It's a local manufacturing automaker in Vietnam. And then it make affordable models. And EV sale in Vietnam in 2024 was up to 40%, which is quite amazing. But also there's other concerns associated with EV, right? And it's related to charging infrastructure. So when it comes to buying an EV, so people usually, you know, concerned about range.
1: Where do I charge my car?
2: Yeah, I don't want to running out battery in the middle of a highway, right? And then Vietnam doing exactly what needed to address the issue. Vietnam at the moment has like 150,000 charging ports across the country, and then aim to achieve up to 500,000 charging ports by 2028. So it's, you know, rapidly expanding to address the issues.
1: And so much of that is down to this car company, VinFast. So we talked about Japanese and Chinese cars in Thailand. I'm guessing the Vietnamese prime minister drives a VinFast.
2: Yes. So VinFast actually supplies lots of dedicated models for the government, like decision makers. So there's a very fancy, very cool car models. So yeah, definitely they are like a national brand of Vietnam at the moment.
1: Well, VinFast is really interesting because it is a Vietnamese car manufacturer. Car manufacturing is really difficult to get into. It's very expensive, which is why we haven't had that many new manufacturers. For Vietnam, which is not a huge country like China, to have its own electric vehicle champion is pretty rare. What is it that VinFast has done that's different from other manufacturers to be so successful in the country?
2: So a little bit of history, right? VinFast was founded back in 2017 by Vingroup, which is the biggest private conglomerate in Vietnam.
1: So it's a giant corporation.
2: Yeah, it's like a real estate development, the biggest private company in Vietnam. And it's sourcing European design, engineering, production technologies to bring the highest quality combined with, you know, Vietnam has a long history of manufacturing at low cost. So they want to bring high quality, low cost EV to customer.
1: Is it true that they have an offer where you get free electricity, free charging until 2030?
2: Yes, that's pretty amazing, isn't it? So it's part of the promotions going on at the moment. So I think it's started back in 2024. As long as you own an EV car from VinFast, you can charge for free, basically, until I think it's extended into 2029 now.
1: So the World Bank has estimated that the electric vehicle industry could create 6.5 million jobs in Vietnam by 2050, which is a big deal for the economy.

0: But if so much of that is being driven by this one company, by VinFast, is that not quite risky if things go wrong? Because it hasn't all been smooth sailing for VinFast, particularly when they've tried to go abroad.
1: Yeah, I think VinFast done quite tremendous success so far in Vietnam. Is kind of dominating the domestic market now. Its market share in Vietnam is about 89%, and it's going regional now. It's also top three battery EV sale in Philippines and Indonesia's, and it enters India's last year, 2025. It's building factories in Americas, and it's open sales in Europe. It's growing very fast, and it's moving in the good directions. I think in general is the way forward, right? We need to step away from fossil fuels. We need to decarbonize the transport sectors, which still at the moment rely on oil and gas.
0: Well, the reason I'm speaking to you is, of course, the climate impact. So I want to move on to emissions and what this means for green jobs and so on. So in terms of Thailand, the International Energy Agency has it with the 10th highest carbon dioxide emissions in the region. Carbon dioxide, of course, the main gas responsible for climate change. So it's quite a big polluter. Transport is the second biggest polluter in the country, so it's the second biggest category creating those emissions. And air pollution is estimated to cause up to 32,000 deaths annually. So Best, we've talked about more people using electric cars and electric vehicles, but how clean is the grid and the electricity that's actually fueling these cars?
2: Thailand does not yet have a low carbon grid. Renewables are growing, though, but they're not yet dominant. They make up about 10% of the Thai power mix at the moment. The government is strongly pushing for solar energy, though, and incentivizing households to install solar panels in exchange for some tax incentives. And Thailand also imports hydropower from neighboring countries like Laos. So the share of cleaner energy is gradually increasing, even if fossil fuels still dominate today. But what's interesting is that Thailand seems to be actually further ahead on EV adoption than on power sector decarbonization. So there's a bit of a mismatch right now. Consumers are electrifying transport faster than the grid itself is becoming clean.
0: And what about air pollution? Are you seeing a difference in Bangkok and other cities with electric vehicles, electric scooters coming in?
2: Air pollution is part of the EV story in Thailand for sure, particularly in Bangkok, cities like Bangkok and Chiang Mai, where seasonal smog is a real concern. EVs are becoming attractive because they eliminate tailpipe emissions. It's one of the factors that people consider when they are thinking about buying new cars or switching from an old ICE car. So there's a growing recognition that there is an immediate local air quality benefit. But on the ground, the seasonal smog just happened earlier this year. And, you know, maybe we would need more EVs on the road before there is clear improvement on that aspect.
0: So Thailand's grid, not yet green,
2: no,
0: but getting greener. Lam, lots of people will be interested or even surprised that even if you run an electric vehicle on a so-called dirty grid, it's still more efficient than driving a fossil fuel car. Is that right?
1: Yes, I think that's the most exciting things about EV, right? It's amazing energy efficient. And that's why, you know, in our report, in one of our analyses we done last year, so switching to EV could basically reduce primary fuel consumption by 60% in Vietnam and around 50% in Indonesia. So for countries reliant on import oil and natural gas, such as a lot of countries in ASEAN, like Vietnam, like the Philippines, EV adoption is actually also a solution for energy security.
0: Well, Lam, the grid in Vietnam, I've got here that Vietnam's actually entered the top 20 of the biggest polluters in the world. What is fueling Vietnamese EVs? What's the electricity grid made up of there?
1: Well, actually, we still rely on fossil fuel at the moment, but we are transitioning to renewable energy, right? So over 50% of the total generation come from coal and gas.
0: And coal's the most polluting fossil fuel, isn't it?
1: Yeah, but I think renewable is catching up very quickly and will overtake fossil fuels very soon, at least according to government plans. So the government plan very ambitious for renewable energy development in Vietnam.
0: One of the things people talk about is this idea of leapfrogging, so that someone who's coming to buy their first car, instead of buying a fossil fuel driven car, just goes straight to electric vehicles in a way they haven't done in more developed countries. Best, in the region, are most people buying their first car and moving on from scooters or public transport, or are they replacing other cars?
2: Yeah, I'm seeing both trends at once. A lot of current EV buyers are people that switch from petrol cars because economics are becoming more attractive. But there's also a younger generation of consumers who may never really develop the same kind of attachment to internal combustion engines that the previous generation had. And for them, the EVs that they see every day right now just feel more modern, feel right, and feel normal, because you see it every day and it's becoming so normalized that it can be someone's first considerations for their first vehicles too. And you already see this in cities like Bangkok, where younger consumers are very used to electric public transport already, and they are used to app-based mobility. They are very tech savvy. So when they buy a car, an EV doesn't necessarily feel like a greener alternative. It just feels like the newest version of what they want out of a car. And EV brands are also quite smart about this, because now the EV cars are very tech forward. They have large touch screens and smart features.
0: Most of the inside of several of them that I've looked at, it's just like one giant monitor.
2: Exactly.
0: It's like driving a tablet.
2: Right. And the other day I was in a friend's Tesla and he was like, you can turn on karaoke if you want. And I was like, is that
0: karaoke?
2: Even possible? Yeah, there's an app on that giant Tesla screen that says karaoke. And so we did that for like 15 minutes. You know, it's part of a generational shift in what people expect from a car, I would say. Yeah. So I see all the trends happening at the same time. The younger generations tend to consider EVs first now, but also the older generations are thinking about switching.
0: Best, from what I'm hearing, making cars cheaper to buy and cheaper to run has made them much, much more popular. But is that sustainable for governments to keep subsidizing cars? Because that's going to cost lots of money.
2: It does cost a lot of money. The Thai government has already started scaling back some of the subsidies that they gave in 2022. At first, the subsidies were about $4,600 per car, and now they have scaled back to 50% of that. And we're in the second phase of EV subsidies, EV incentives now. We're not sure if that would be a third after this current one is up. So it does cost a lot of money to subsidize the energy transition. But also, the Thai cabinet just approved a new plan for a 400 billion baht loan, half of which will be spent towards restructuring the economy to make it more conducive for energy transition. And that includes also promotions of electric vehicles. So it looks like government may be scaling back subsidies for buyers, scaling back incentives for producers, because it might think that it's in a good spot right now. It has kickstarted the industry and the industry would be able to go forward. And now they would put more money into promoting the use, promoting adaptation to make sure that the demand would be able to sustain the supply chain and keep it going.
0: And for Vietnam and Thailand, how do you stop Chinese manufacturers completely dominating this market? Is it possible? Lam?
1: Yes, I think for Vietnam, it's very easy to conclude that, because basically the whole charging infrastructures in Vietnam is owned by VinFast, so it has a monopoly of the charging infrastructures.
0: Right, so if you want to get that free electricity, you got to drive a VinFast, okay.
1: Yes, so there's no competition in Vietnam. BYD is here, but it's only a very small share in the market, so for Vietnam, it's very easy.
0: So that means, yeah, free electricity if you drive VinFast, but less consumer choice because you don't get it if you don't drive one. Best, Thailand's obviously quite different. Do you think that other manufacturers can compete with Chinese EVs there?
2: I think there is a growing recognition from the Japanese manufacturers that they are losing ground to Chinese EV makers for sure. But at the same time, all that being said, I still have to say that Thailand is still very much a market that is dominated by fossil fuel cars, and it, as it has been for decades. So it's a challenge.

0: as well for the Chinese automakers to break into a market that the Japanese have been dominating for decades. And at the same time, the Japanese have come under increasing pressure to try to preserve their turf and preserve the trust that they have built with the Thai customers.
1: Bess, thank you so much for joining us today.
0: Thank you for having me.
1: Lam, thank you for joining us.
2: Thank you so much for having me as well.
1: And thank you for listening. Don't forget, if you have a climate question of your own, you can email theclimatequestion@bbc.com. And thank you to the production team, Tom Brignall, Jack Reismark, Nick Sindel, and Simon Watts. See you next time.

0: This is the BBC World Service, where Stephen Coates is following the move of 28 million museum specimens to a new home.
1: In the hidden store of London's Natural History Museum, there's a 10-metre anaconda. And soon, it has to get out. Away from the famous public galleries, the hidden store is home to tens of millions of animals, plants and fossils. Some microscopic, some bigger than buses.
2: The collections behind the scenes, in inverted commas, are here for research.
3: This tortoise could have been born in the early 1700s. That depth of time, there's a heaviness to it.
1: I'll be revealing what it takes to plan such an epic undertaking, including why and how you freeze a zebra.
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4: This is BBC World Service. I'm Ivana Davidovich with a story of the British soldiers who have been accused of fathering and abandoning children in Kenya. With exclusive access to a groundbreaking project, we follow a team who use DNA databases to track down the missing dads and bring paternity cases to UK courts. We are with Kathy, Yvonne and Peter as they navigate life-changing moments in their search for their identity. World of Secrets, searching for soldier dad, after the news.
5: BBC News with Emily Thomas. The American Secretary of State, Marco Rubio, has offered to forge a new relationship between the people of the United States and Cuba. In a video message in Spanish, he blamed the communist government for Cuba's food and fuel shortages and said Washington was ready to deliver $100 million in aid. The WHO says it's exploring vaccine and treatment options to help contain the Ebola outbreak in eastern Congo. There's currently no approved vaccine for the Ebola strain involved. Two possible candidates are being developed, but the process will take months. Iran's Revolutionary Guards Navy says 26 oil tankers, container ships and other commercial vessels transited the Strait of Hormuz in the past 24 hours in coordination with Tehran. The British government is facing criticism for its decision to ease sanctions on some Russian gas and oil products in response to the global energy crisis. The opposition Conservatives said money spent on Russian oil would be used to kill Ukrainian soldiers. Vladimir Putin has failed to secure agreement on a new Russian gas pipeline to China during his visit to Beijing. The Kremlin said he'd achieved a basic understanding on the project in his talks with Xi Jinping, but there was no clear timeline. Police in Germany have arrested a married couple on charges of spying for China. The German nationals are accused of seeking information on advanced technology with military uses. A Norwegian journalist has provoked a backlash in India after questioning the visiting Indian Prime Minister Narendra Modi. Hella Leung challenged Mr. Modi as to why he didn't take journalists' questions and later asked whether he could try to stop human rights violations in India. Social media posts in India variously accused her of being a foreign stooge and of attempting to embarrass India on the global stage. BBC News.
4: This is World of Secrets, the global investigations podcast from the BBC World Service. I'm Ivana Davidovich with Searching for Soldier Dad. It's an investigation into the British soldiers who fathered children in Kenya, East Africa, and then disappeared. This is episode 5.
6: Before we get started, if I could just give you the quick health and safety brief.
7: Yeah.
6: We're
4: in a nondescript one-story block at Warminster Army Barracks in the southwest of England.
6: What I would ask, please, and this is really important, is you're on red passes, so you have to be escorted everywhere you go in this building, OK? Mm-hmm.
4: This is the British Army's key training hub for soldiers and officers.
6: Any other emergencies, don't worry about it. Just do whatever we tell you to do.
4: Up to now, we've heard from the children fathered by British soldiers, their mothers and one father. But there is one perspective we haven't heard. After months of communication with the UK Ministry of Defence, they have agreed to an interview with Brigadier Simon Ridgway, the commanding officer for the collective training group. The producer Josephine and I talked to the Brigadier as my colleagues set up our cameras. He knows the British Army Training Unit Kenya, or Batuk as it's called, very well. He first trained there himself back in 2010.

0: 12, and he's been there many times since.
1: Can you tell us a bit about what's the role of Batuk for the British military?
2: So it is a fundamental part of our ability to train our people either to deploy on operations or to be held at readiness to deploy on operations. And the thing about Batuk is the size of the training area that we have access to and the demanding conditions that people have to train in while they're there. There is nowhere else we can do the type of training we do.
1: I suppose it sounds to me like for you, making sure that Batuk can survive and stay in Kenya and that the host country is happy about it is quite important.
2: It is absolutely fundamental. I mean, I think that is something that we take so incredibly seriously.

0: to vast training fields over decades. But in Kenya, there's hostility towards the British military presence, and their future in the country is under scrutiny. For 2 years, I've been following a DNA testing project which has tracked down British soldiers who fathered children in Kenya and then disappeared. What we've uncovered is a pattern that spans decades. The oldest child of a British soldier in this project is 70. The youngest is only 3. This is not about a handful of irresponsible dads. This goes much deeper. This is World of Secrets, Season 12, Searching for Soldier Dad, a BBC World Service investigation. I'm Ivana Davidovic, a BBC journalist. Episode 5, Answers.
1: Kenya has launched a landmark inquiry against the Royal British Army.
2: Decades of human rights abuses and sexual abuses.
0: In December last year, a Kenyan parliamentary committee published a 94-page report following a 2-year inquiry into the conduct of the British Army Training Unit Kenya, or BATUK. It covers the period from independence until the present day. The inquiry found
3: BATUK's immunity from Kenyan law effectively forces impunity. Particularly, there have been reports of misconduct by BATUK soldiers. Community engagement by BATUK was found to be severely lacking.
0: And there's something repeatedly raised in this report, which is much closer to our story, the children abandoned by British soldiers.
3: Children fathered by BATUK soldiers have been neglected by their British fathers.
0: And this is not the first time this issue has been on the agenda of the British military. In 2003, the British military conducted an internal inquiry through which they identified 69 children fathered by soldiers. That was over 20 years ago. Now, there are nearly 100 documented cases of children born to British military personnel in Kenya who have grown up without knowing their dads. But the DNA Project's lawyer in London, James Netto, who's been representing his clients in the courts in the UK, believes it may be more.
4: You've got men being paid by the British taxpayer going out to Kenya. And, they're training in Kenya. And in that time, they're getting hundreds of local women pregnant. And you and I are paying for this. We're all collectively paying for this, to bankrolling them to be there. So they've got a lot to answer for. The MOD knows this all too well. Look, I've written to them. They've had inquiries. The Kenyan Parliament has been investigating this. They can't continue to turn a blind eye to this.
5: Yeah, well, hopefully I am in a position to answer all your questions.
6: Yeah, well,
0: at the MOD's training hub, I sit across from Brigadier Ridgeway. He's dressed in army fatigues and a beret, and he shuffles through his notes.
6: Through our own reporting, we have heard numerous accounts of British soldiers fathering children in Kenya. And we know that these people, these children, this offspring, range in ages from 3 to 70. I think you would agree that British soldiers are representatives of the British state. What responsibility does the Minister of Defence take for this?
5: So I think all the issues to do with paternity, they're a private life issue. And we are there to support and answer any or deal with any allegations that come in. I think the important thing is for people who have those concerns or allegations, that they then go through the correct channels. There's the opportunity to engage with the Kenyan National Children's Service.
6: We have spoken to several people who have said to us they have tried to go to BATUK authorities, they've tried to access community liaison officers, they've been told that the one in charge is not around, or they just couldn't really understand how to access any information they need. Do you not think that for the benefit of the local community and these children, you should make it easier for these people to access these officers?
5: So we operate under the current Defence Cooperation Agreement, which is an agreement between the UK and Kenyan governments. That stipulates that any interaction with us needs to be done through the

0: Kenyan Ministry of Defence. And so we need to abide by that defence cooperation agreement. And that can sometimes be time-consuming and frustrating.
1: Tell me about the training of the soldiers. Do you think that pre-deployment training should include what happens if a soldier fathers a child? What is expected from him?
0: In response to a number of investigations and inquiries, we've introduced a whole load of new measures that we now conform to. That includes making sure that all those soldiers who deploy to Batuk prior to departure and on arrival are briefed on their roles, their responsibilities, the customs, the regulations, the laws in Kenya and the culture, to make sure that they understand what the consequences could be, and reinforcing the fact that we have a zero tolerance approach to sexual exploitation and abuse.
2: I want to know how the Brigadier feels about that parliamentary committee report, which said that the British Army in Kenya is increasingly seen as an occupying presence.
0: We're there at the invitation of the Kenyan government. We work incredibly hard with local communities and leaders to make sure that we're working to do the best possible training that we can, while also investing in the local economy and into making a difference with local communities. We've answered all the questions that were posed to us openly, honestly, transparently. We've supported any sort of investigation. Some of the details were perhaps incorrect or inaccurate. I think the response that we provided to the parliamentary inquiry recognised that there were issues, challenges, misunderstanding, miscommunication in the past, and we deeply regret any negative impact from our presence in Kenya.
2: For the participants in the DNA project, now their fathers have been confirmed, many can begin the registration to become British citizens. But this project has always been about much more than passports. For many, it has provided answers to lifelong questions about who their fathers are and where they come from. And some are now in touch with their dads, hoping to build relationships. In November 2025, a year after the first DNA samples were collected, we go back to Kenya for a final time to find out where this story ends for Kathy, Peter and Yvonne.
3: Is that you?
4: Hello.
3: So nice to see you. Oh,
2: I'm with Kathy at a rooftop cafe overlooking Nairobi's skyline.
5: How have you been?
4: I've been good. Just living life. I've gotten a job, finally, and I'm just adulting right now, I guess, and surviving, yeah.
2: Kathy's mum, Maggie, met her dad, Phil, when he was on a deployment in Kenya. They were engaged, but when Kathy was a baby, Phil left and never returned. Kathy spent years trying to contact her dad over Facebook. Since we met

0: Created through the DNA project. We spoke to him in the last episode. He said he wanted to build a relationship with Kathy.
1: Do you remember the exact day when you first heard from your dad?
2: Yeah, it was awkward. We're not that close yet. We're getting there.
1: What do you make of him?
2: I mean, he's cool, I guess. I mean, I haven't really, you know, been that deep with him yet, so I can't exactly place him somewhere yet. He's just someone I'm talking to right now, not exactly like someone I see as a dad or anything. Just we're not yet there.
1: Have you had any difficult conversations about why he abandoned you?
2: No, I'm not that I can't say confident. I just don't feel like it's the right time to have a deep conversation with him. I'd like to get to know him first and like at least establish a bond so that we can go further into such conversations.
0: Kathy's finished high school, but she doesn't have the certificate yet. Her mum hasn't been able to pay off the tuition fees for her final year, so she's struggled to move on in her education or career. She's managed to find reception work at a high-end gym.
1: What are you hopeful for?
2: I'm hopeful for starting school, maybe when I'm 21, and maybe getting to travel more and explore. And I can finally know myself. I can get to know myself as a person more expansively than just one part of myself.
0: Next, we're on the road towards Nanyuki and its cooler mountain air. We drive to Peter's family's avocado farm, where I first met him a year ago. Peter's mum raised him alone, in poverty, in Nanyuki, and suffered from alcoholism. Peter used to dream of finding his father, and through this project, he did. The two of them were reunited on an emotional video call.
3: I hope we see us very soon. Yeah, I still got love for you, Dad.
0: But as soon as Peter and I start chatting, I can tell that the hope I felt from him before has faded.
4: Things didn't come on.

0: just the occasional message. On that call, there were promises made of bringing Peter to the family WhatsApp group, or maybe meeting in person one day. But to Peter, they're starting to feel empty.
1: What makes me sad is I thought things would be different when I find him, you know? Maybe he thinks I'm after his money, or I don't know, you know? But me, I just need my dad, that's all.
0: As we're talking, I get a glimpse into this new relationship when Peter receives a message from his dad.
1: He just replied
2: me
1: now, yeah.
2: What did he say? If you don't mind me asking.
1: He told me, please rest assured that I do care about you. We all appreciate your message and respect your feelings. It's only been 3 months and we are still processing as a family. Please be patient. Love, Dad.
0: Reading this message, Peter's whole demeanour softens. That hope is back in his eyes.
2: Okay, so you feel heartened by this?
1: If he needs time, I will give him time, you know. Let's see what will happen. Maybe next year things will be different. I hope for the best, you know.
0: This last year has been a roller coaster for Peter. The hope of finding his father, followed by the pure joy of speaking to him for the first time, calling him dad. And then now, there is a flatness of unfulfilled expectations. On their final trip to Kenya in December last year, there's one person still waiting to make contact with their dad.
3: How are you? How are you, gorgeous girl? You've grown.
0: Yvonne, the 18-year-old budding journalist who grew up believing she was an orphan. Her mum died when she was a baby, and she believed her dad did too. Her grandma told us that British soldiers had passed on a message to the family that Yvonne's dad had died. But the DNA testing project has since identified her father. We're calling him Kieran. But neither James, the lawyer in London, the court, nor I have managed to make contact with him, and it's getting serious. If he continues not to respond to James's requests, the judge may take additional steps, like summoning his mother to court or even issuing a warrant for his arrest. For Yvonne, she's gone from believing this man is dead to hoping for a relationship with him.
4: I can't imagine being a girl's daddy, having my dad back. I just knew like he was dead. I had no thoughts that he would be found. And here, the news that he's alive, I was feeling happy. I was happy.
2: You mentioned the term daddy's girl. What does that mean to you?
4: Him giving me the love that I deserve. Like, he appreciates me being in his life.
0: Yvonne has missed out on the love of a parent. And listening to her, I have a feeling of apprehension. Is this man, who isn't responding to the court, going to fulfill her dreams of a father-daughter relationship?
2: Can you picture a scenario where you think, I'd rather I never had found him? You know, where things don't work out the way you want to, and maybe you think, I was actually more at peace when I thought he was dead.
4: If we happen to find him, then he denies I'm not his child. Maybe I would be more desperate, and I wish this would have never happened, because I had hopes that he will be found, and he's now found, and he still denies it. I would be much offended.
2: Do you care about other family members? Would you be interested, though, to find out about them?
4: Yeah. I think I would be interested.
5: So you might like to see some of my granddaughter's artist's efforts. And you see the pair of ballet shoes there, because they both do ballet.
0: Back in the UK, I'm in a suburban house in the south of England.
5: And then hearts, they love doing stickers and obviously an award there, but we're never quite sure what it's for.
0: Children's paintings are strung up on a piece of string across the kitchen wall.
6: I did my DNA, so my husband's very keen on family history, and I thought, why not?

We're going to call this woman Anthea to protect the privacy of her family. She's in her 70s with short grey hair and a long blue dress. When I meet her, we've been talking on the phone for weeks and she's just as warm in person. She tells me that for months her DNA was sitting on Ancestry's database.

0: the things he did tell me the name of the girl, Yvonne.
1: This girl, he tells her, might be a relative.
0: It was a huge surprise. And to begin with, I thought, couldn't connect anything with Kenya. And then I thought, ah, yes, that's right. That is my cousin that was out there.
1: Yeah. Yvonne's dad, Kieran, is still not responding to the court. And Anthea feels a sense of responsibility.
0: Yvonne's a relative of mine. Maybe not particularly close, but she deserves to find her family and perhaps get some help from her family.
2: Why is this so important to you, that you are engaging with this process, that you're doing the exact opposite of your other family members?
0: I just think blood is thicker than water. I would love Yvonne to meet some of my family. I'm from a big family, and I would love her to be able to join in that. So hopefully one day that's going to happen. Sooner rather than later. And hopefully, you know, give her an opportunity, perhaps with her further education, so that she can reach her potential.
1: Anthea doesn't have Kieran's address, so she can't help James locate him. The months roll by, and there's still no word from Kieran, the man who Yvonne believed was dead for her whole childhood. Lawyer James has tried everything to track this guy down. Emails, social media messages, phone calls. Court bailiffs have been sent to multiple addresses. He's even tried to contact Kieran via his mum. Kieran has now breached 5 court orders. In February, I go to meet James back at the court in London. As we're sitting outside the courtroom, from the corner of my eye, I see a familiar face. Not somebody I've met, but somebody whose photo I've looked at many times. It's Kieran, Yvonne's dad. I can't believe it. At the judge's request, Kieran agrees to a confirmatory DNA test to prove that he's Yvonne's dad.

0: his daughter. He replies, saying he's undecided. Then, not long after, James receives another message from Kieran. He says he doesn't want to meet Yvonne, for now, at least. I email Kieran to see if he'll speak to me. I get no reply. But as we record this final episode, Yvonne is arranging to speak for the first time with her British relative, Anthea. This case has been unprecedented in the legal system in the UK. 20 cases so far have gone to court, and many more are in the pipeline. For the first time, evidence from commercial DNA databases has been used in the family courts in the UK. The ramifications of this could be far-reaching. It opens the door for the same method to be applied elsewhere, to locate fathers of abandoned children anywhere in the world. And any man who has knowingly or unknowingly fathered the child might be found through these databases and could be made legally and financially responsible. So, James, the lawyer in London, is now preparing for another set of court cases to demand child support for the children under 18. None of the fathers located so far have started to pay voluntarily. Before I left Nanyuki for the last time, I met up with Kenyan lawyer Kelvin at his office.
1: And today we have three new clients who hopefully will be seeing their fathers in court.
0: He's taking DNA samples and helping with paperwork. Sitting waiting is an 18-year-old man. He says his dad lived with him and his mum until he was two and then never came back. It all sounds so familiar.
2: What do you hope will happen?
3: I hope maybe if he wants me back, maybe it's okay.
1: It really means that this is not just a past issue. It simply means that this is a continuous issue. I have a referral for a client who told me that she is 3 months pregnant of a British soldier's child.
0: Once the child is born, Kelvin will take a DNA sample and try to find the father.
1: This process seems to be never ending. It seems to really never end. It's a chain. The end of one case signifies the beginning of another.
0: This has been episode 5 of 5 of season 12 of World of Secrets, Searching for Soldier Dad from the BBC World Service. World of Secrets, Searching for Soldier Dad is a long-form audio production for the BBC World Service. It's presented by me, Ivana Davidovic. The series is produced and written by Josephine Cassidy. The series editor is Matt Willis. 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The script advisor is Lucy Proctor. Our production coordinator is Katie Morrison. For BBC World Service podcasts, Anne Dixie is assistant editor. Katie Davis is senior podcast producer. The podcast commissioning editor is John Manell. We would like as many people as possible to hear our investigations, so please leave a rating and a review, and do tell others about World of Secrets.

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4: Our chief international correspondent, Lise Doucette, is in Jerusalem.
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6: Our BBC correspondent, Rob Cameron, is on the line now.

0: rules and such to get what he wants done, and he's certainly done it again.
1: The Prime Minister is vowing to work constructively with the Northern Territory government in the wake of the death of five-year-old Kumanjar little baby. Political reporter Lexi Junowick has the story.
2: The body of the five-year-old Woolpuri girl was found on the outskirts of Alice Springs late last month, with the 47-year-old man charged with her murder days later. Anthony Albanese has met with the girl's mother, grandfather and grandmother, telling them that Australia stands with them.
3: We'll give them every support that they need.
2: Mr Albanese says the federal government will work constructively with the Northern Territory government, but that the NT government also needs to work respectfully with the local community and with Kumanjar little baby's family.
1: A parliamentary committee has called for a major overhaul of the childcare sector following an inquiry which found what it called systemic weaknesses. Gavin Coote has the details.
4: An upper house committee has tabled its final report following an inquiry into early childhood education and care that was sparked by allegations of neglect and abuse. It's found the proliferation of for-profit services and a lack of regulation has allowed predators to enter the sector and abuse children. It's also found in general large for-profit providers are of a lower quality and are less safe for children than not-for-profit services. The report makes 35 recommendations, including calls to improve regulatory oversight and supporting families' access to high-quality childcare services.
1: A report by the New South Wales Auditor General has revealed that Australia's most costly disaster recovery program has failed to deliver a single home or housing lot in the 44 months since its creation. Hannah Ross reports.
5: The disaster recovery programs were rolled out after the 2022 floods across northern New South Wales, in which more than 15,000 homes were destroyed or damaged. A performance audit of the $880 million Resilient Homes Program and the $100 million Resilient Lands Program found they were not effectively planned or administered by the New South Wales Reconstruction Authority. The Auditor General recommends the authority finds ways to speed up the delivery of flood-free land and make plans for land left vacant by a housing buyback scheme. The authority says it accepts the findings and is acting on the recommendations.
1: At least six people, including two toddlers, have been injured after a truck collided with a train in Perth's east during peak hour. Emergency services were called to the crash at a level crossing in Guildford just before 4 o'clock on Wednesday afternoon. Two toddlers and a woman in her 30s were treated at the scene, while three other women were taken to hospital. Researchers have discovered humpback whales travelling between Australia and South America in what's believed to be the first photographic evidence of whales moving between breeding populations. The discovery was made using a citizen science database of whale tail photographs uploaded by the public. Researchers matched two whales photographed in Hervey Bay in Queensland with sightings in Brazil. Griffith University researcher Stephanie Stack says the scale of the journey surprised scientists.
6: It wasn't something that we set out to find. It was sort of a happy accident, really. These whales are migratory animals. It's completely normal for them to travel long distances. But the scale of these movements is what's astounding, really, to us as researchers, just how far these whales went.

0: To the capital city weather now for Thursday, the 21st of May. Brisbane, 24 and mostly sunny. Sydney, a shower or two and 20. Canberra, 17 and sunny. A cloudy day ahead for Melbourne with a max of 16 degrees. Hobart will get to 17, partly cloudy there. 20 for Adelaide, where it'll also be partly cloudy. A shower or two tip for Perth with a high of 23, still mild in the west. And Darwin will rise to 32 degrees on Thursday. It'll do so under clear blue skies as well. That's the capital city weather forecast. Now back to the BBC.
1: Hello and welcome to NewsHour from the BBC World Service. We're coming to you live from London. I'm James Menendez. And coming up later in the programme. East Africa.

0: African celebration of a North London football victory. More on that coming up in just over half an hour. But we are going to begin today with the deadly outbreak of the Ebola virus in Eastern Democratic Republic of Congo. The World Health Organization said in an update today that it expected the number of cases to rise, describing the risk of the disease spreading regionally as high. So far, this type of Ebola, a new one for which there's no vaccine, is believed to have killed 139 people, with a further 600 suspected cases. The WHO has already declared it a public health emergency of international concern, in the jargon, but insisted today it was still of low concern globally. And it isn't a pandemic, according to the organisation's head, Tedros Adhanom Ghebreyesus.
1: I determined that the situation was not a pandemic emergency. I immediately convened an emergency committee under the IHR, which met yesterday and agreed that the situation is a public health emergency of international concern, but is not a pandemic emergency.

0: Dr. Arali Bagamba is a resident of Bunia, the capital of Ituri province, where the first cases were reported. He's a lecturer at a teacher's college there.
1: The situation here, it's a very confusing for common people as me. We hear the cases of death and the burial all of around us. We have large IDP camps within Bunia itself. These are the people who fled their home areas because of lack of safety there. And these are the people who are less likely to understand what's going on because they have a limited understanding of Swahili, very limited understanding of French. And so they go all over town on a daily basis to find what to eat. So our fear is if this sickness gets into IDP camps, it will be terrible, terrible, terrible, because there are thousands of people living together.
0: And these people in Bukavu, a city to the south of Bunia, and also in the capital Kinshasa on the other side of the country, say they're now living in fear.
2: I'm afraid of bringing the disease home to my family because I spend the whole day transporting people on my motorbike taxi. I'm afraid of dying. That's what scares me so much.
3: This disease is very dangerous. Last time it killed a lot of people, and we heard that it has reappeared, which makes us very afraid, especially those of us who sell things in the street. We're in contact with people we do not know, and that really frightens us. I only ask that we stay clean wherever we go in order to avoid this disease, because it kills many people. We could see deaths again, like during coronavirus time. Even dead bodies were contaminating people. One person infected with Ebola can infect more than five people. It's very dangerous. We're truly afraid of this disease.
0: Since early last year, Goma, the main city in eastern DRC and a major hub, has been under the control of the Rwanda-backed M23 rebel group. And that, as we've been hearing from local journalist Alan Wakani, is making an already difficult situation even more complicated.
4: This town has been already affected deeply with the airport of Goma, which is not operating for almost a year now since the M23 captured this town. So the only movement of people here, even when they are trying to go to Kinshasa, those who are traveling, or if they have to connect with the rest of the country, the only option for them is to go via Rwanda. So when you talk to people here, they are coming on the fact that they are already affected with the ongoing situation. People have lost their job here. People have been struggling to survive daily. And at the same time, they're also worrying. We don't know the number of people who traveled in the last 20 days with the contact, the potential contact.
0: Well, Helen Clark is a former Prime Minister of New Zealand. She's now co-chair of a body called the Independent Panel for Pandemic Preparedness and Response. She gave me her assessment of how the Democratic Republic of Congo has been handling this outbreak.
5: Clearly, there were quite a lot of days before there was any confirmation that this was a particular and not so commonly reported strain of the Ebola virus. I think once the confirmation came through, the international system has responded very promptly. But the issue here is the lack of detection ability to test for this particular strain of the virus where it cropped up. It was about 2.5 weeks before samples got sent away to Kinshasa, where they had the correct equipment. But up until then, they were getting negative results for the more normal strain of Ebola they would have expected to be dealing with.
0: And so people are aware. I mean, Kinshasa is what, 1,700 kilometres away from the eastern part of the DRC? I mean, were you surprised that there were no testing facilities in that part of the country, in the east?
5: So they had the testing facility for the Zaire strain of the virus, but not for Bundibugyo. So what was happening was they were getting negative tests for the Zaire strain and then saying, oh, well, can't be Ebola. And then more health workers and others began dying. And so 2.5 weeks after the first nurse tragically died, the samples go down to Kinshasa, and very quickly Kinshasa then confirms that this is this other strain, Bundibugyo, and then the whole system, WHO, etc., sparks into action. So I think the lesson we have

0: to draw from this is that we need detection ability in quarters where these kinds of diseases are most likely to occur on past patterns. But we need international solidarity to do this. The DRC is a very poor country. It doesn't have this equipment out in these far-flung, conflict-affected, fragile regions. And we're all going to have to come to the party to try to change that.
1: Yeah, well, that brings me on to my next question. I mean, to what extent do you think that the cuts in recent years to international aid budgets are a factor in the slow response?
0: So when the pandemic fund was set up, its mission has been to support preparedness to detect for surveillance, for testing, etc. And it was estimated that preparedness should have $10 to $15 billion a year invested through such a fund to get out to the poorest countries and poorest regions on Earth. Now, instead of $10.5 to $15 billion a year, it's had $3 billion once, and it's done what it could with the money. But frankly, there just hasn't been enough to see, you know, much better detection facilities available in far-flung provinces of places like Democratic Republic of Congo.
1: Because you also need local health officials who are aware of the risks, presumably, and that health infrastructure, that local health infrastructure, just isn't there if the international help is not provided.
0: Well, that's right. And countries like this have depended a great deal on international solidarity. And there's just no chance anytime soon that you can replace what you lose with aid funding cuts with domestic resources. You know, everything is a priority in a low-income country. You're trying to cover your schools. You're trying to cover the, you know, the local clinic. This is also a conflict zone, and the virus is spreading into conflict provinces nearby. So these are, you know, the sort of perfect storm, horrific circumstances in which a virus like this can get away, as it has.
1: Just in a very brief sentence, do you think it can be contained given the delay?
0: Well, not quickly. The last Ebola outbreak in DRC, I understand, took 2 years to get fully under control. So that's what we face because we didn't, you know, support the most basic detection capacity at the place of origin.
1: Helen Clark, who's co-chair of the Independent Panel for Pandemic Preparedness and Response. Well, there's another factor which may also have delayed that response. The Congolese Health Minister, Samuel Rojakamba, told the BBC a couple of days ago that some people in infected communities believe the virus to be witchcraft or a mystical illness, meaning that sick patients weren't being taken to hospital. Dr. Sung Jun Park is a medical anthropologist who's researched this. He's at the Bernhard Nocht Institute for Tropical Medicine in Hamburg, in Germany. How widespread is belief in witchcraft in the DRC?
2: In general, it's of course a very common belief, but it's hard to say, you know, to give it a number. And especially in the context of Ebola outbreaks, but all kinds of other diseases, it's been often mentioned as one of the initial reasons for death.
1: But and where does this belief in witchcraft come from?
2: But you know, it's not easy to say where it comes from, right? It's one of the cultural beliefs which many societies have, whether it's in the Congo or elsewhere, to explain unusual events. But I wouldn't only focus on witchcraft. There's, of course, also religion, poisoning, and other kinds of explanation used to explain why people die.
1: To what extent is the refusal to believe that Ebola is caused by a virus rather than witchcraft? I mean, to what extent does that exist in your research?
2: You know, the first thing is you need to differentiate a bit the situation, namely everything that happens before an Ebola outbreak, so when nobody yet knows what it is actually, and after an outbreak. So before an outbreak, you know, people will, the person who acquired a disease will think it's malaria, a severe malaria, and will seek care and may infect other people on the course of health seeking. So you suddenly have a situation where maybe an entire family passes away, and in a short period of time, brutally. And this, of course, cannot be any more explained by malaria, right? So what also often happens then, of course, is that an investigation team arrives and asks the family what happened and so on, and they'll report and record back, well, they thought it's witchcraft. And somehow, I think, sometimes I imagine, that this kind of explanation continues then to exist. So, but then, of course, we also need to look at the situation when an Ebola outbreak is declared. So then people have somehow the possibility to know that it was not witchcraft, it was not malaria or poisoning or something else, but it was a viral infection. And before, of course, there is actually also no contradiction because people are just not aware that there's a virus.
1: Yeah, they just don't know what's causing it.
2: Right. In the Congo, so what my experience is that people do accept or do adopt, you know, the scientific explanation that it was Ebola, because there's lots of information campaigns going on, lots of sensibilization, people talk to each other and so on and so forth. Yeah. But then there's always, like everywhere in the world, a group of people who continue to say, no, that's not true. But there's also conspiracy theories like anywhere else in the world or rumors. So the question is now, why do people continue to believe in these all kinds of beliefs or non-scientific explanations of a outbreak?
1: So given that there have been, what, two big outbreaks in the past 15 years or so, is the message getting through, and therefore the messages about what to do in case of an outbreak, I mean, are those getting through, do you think?
2: In principle, I believe yes. I think that many organizations, actors, communities do not want to have another big outbreak.
1: And that was Dr. Sung Joon Park of the Bernhard Nocht Institute for Tropical Medicine in Hamburg. You're listening to NewsHour from the BBC. Still to come on the programme, a lighthouse keeper's mystery solved. Strange rumblings out at sea.
3: When you're very close to the animals, they sound like a very large raspberry, kind of like a... You actually have to get a mile or two away for that raspberry sound to fade away. Then you start to hear these very low frequency sounds.
1: More on that coming up in just over 10 minutes. Our main headlines at the moment: the US Secretary of State's offered Cuba a new relationship with America in comments ahead of expected US charges against the veteran communist leader Raul Castro. Iran says it's allowed 26 ships to pass through the Strait of Hormuz as it asserts its control of the vital waterway. And the World Health Organization says a vaccine may be ready in 9 months to help counter the Ebola outbreak in Central Africa. This is James Menendez with NewsHour Live from the BBC. Now, in Germany, the trial of several pro-Palestinian activists is sparking controversy. The five, including two Brits, are part of Palestine Action Germany. The UK has proscribed Palestine Action as a terrorist group, but Germany has not. The trial of the so-called Ulm 5 could set a precedent for the future where protesters are tried as being members of a criminal organisation. And it's already sparked a debate about how Germany, traditionally a strong supporter of Israel, is dealing with pro-Palestinian demonstrations. From Germany, Bethany Bell reports.
4: This video, posted on social media, shows the activists known as the Ulm 5 breaking into the Israeli arms company Elbit Systems in Ulm in September. Germany finances, Elbit System produces Israel bombs, they shout. The video shows them destroying equipment and spray painting the words baby killers on the walls. The group is accused of destroying around 1 million euros worth of property. Prosecutors have accused them of smashing screens, PCs and equipment. They've charged the group with trespassing and with membership of a criminal organisation. The activists have also

0: support over the way the activists are being treated. Chaotic scenes on the first day of the trial, with supporters cheering and shouting when the activists entered the courtroom. They were handcuffed and put behind a glass wall. Two British citizens are among them, Crow Trix and Hannah Hailu, known as Zoe. The families say the state is trying to make an example of them. Crow's sister Kit told the BBC the charges against them are disproportionate and their treatment unacceptable.
1: They've not harmed anybody, and there's not even a charge of threat of harm. Do you know what I mean? Like, this is a case of property damage, and this is how they're being treated.
0: Zoe's mother, Nikki Robertson, says the Ulm Five should be released on bail and given a fair trial.
2: Zoe's got quite sore wrists, and that's from being handcuffed, which I'm absolutely disgusted and outraged about. They shouldn't be in those handcuffs anyway. It's completely inappropriate to have brought them into court like that.
0: In a statement to the BBC, German prosecutors denied that the charges and treatment were disproportionate. They said they hadn't requested any special conditions of detention and the restrictions were standard under German law. The activists are now on trial in Stuttgart-Stammheim, a high-security prison. Their lawyers say it gives the impression their clients are dangerous individuals. In the UK, where there have been extensive protests by Palestine Action, it's prescribed as a terrorist group. In February, the High Court ruled that was unlawful. The government is appealing against the decision. Yasmin Huder from Amnesty International Deutschland says in Germany, Palestine Action is not prescribed as a terrorist organisation.
3: Independently of the ongoing proceedings in the UK, it is important to note that the original ban applied explicitly to Palestine Action UK and had no international usage. We are also deeply concerned by the repeated references in this case to the UK ban within the German proceedings.
4: Im Bewusstsein der Verantwortung Deutschlands für die Shoah.
0: This was former German Chancellor Angela Merkel in 2008 in Israel. Germany's Never Again doctrine, its special responsibility towards the State of Israel, has shaped its politics and society.
5: Of course, I think these types of actions are very shocking to the German public, property destruction on an Israeli firm.
0: Joel Kliesertig, an analyst at Armed Conflict Location and Event Data, says Germany's different approach to such cases stems from historical sensitivities due to its role in the Nazi Holocaust. He also said that Germany has seen significantly fewer pro-Palestinian protests than the UK.
5: This case is the epitome of a harsh crackdown, by German authorities on the Palestinian cause.
0: If found guilty, the activists face up to 5 years in prison.
6: And that was Bethany Bell reporting. Now, it's long been a source of comic fascination for children learning about the dinosaurs. Why did the most famous and most fearsome predator, Tyrannosaurus rex, have such puny small arms? Well, now scientists say they've found the proof that it's because they have such huge heads and jaws, which as they developed, made their arms essentially redundant. Charlie Shearer is lead author of the study. He's a PhD student at University College London. First, why the research now?
7: Obviously, everyone knows T-Rex has the small arms and the massive head. But in the last sort of 5 or 6 years, been some more fossils that have come out the ground and more research has been done. And it turns out that there's a few other groups of carnivorous dinosaur that have these smaller arms, and they all have relatively large head as well. So we were trying to work out whether it was something to do with the head itself that was causing the smaller arms to kind of evolve multiple times. So we looked at about 80-something species of theropod dinosaur, big bipedal carnivores, and it turns out that it really depends on how strong the skull is put together, how robust the jaws are, which kind of determines whether or not arms are going to be very small as well, proportionally.
6: So essentially the finding is, as those skulls developed and became more and more tough, what, those dinosaurs just didn't need their arms because they could catch their prey and eat their prey without handling it?
7: We're thinking that the prey might have got a bit bigger gradually over time, so these animals probably were using their heads a lot more to attack and bring down their prey. So their arms just didn't need to be super, super strong.

0: Of course, kind of a use it or lose it thing.
1: And is it
0: You
1: safe
0: know.
1: to assume that the skulls developed in those evolutionary terms, developed bigger and stronger before the arms withered away? I mean, that would make sense, wouldn't it?
0: The skull probably got stronger first, and then the arms kind of just didn't need to be as big as they probably were, so the animal could reduce them, shrink them up.
1: And how did you quantify the robustness of their skulls? I mean, obviously there's the size. Is it also just the thickness of the bone?
0: We looked at about five different traits within the skull to collect data from and get that new measurement of robustness. So we looked at the bite force of some of these animals. We looked at how strongly put together their bones were, so how

0: on and get that new measurement of robustness. So we looked at the bite force of some of these animals. We looked at how strongly put together their bones were, so how fused up all the individual bones were to each other. We looked at their teeth, and we put that all together into our new index of cranial robustness and brings out a nice scale of least to most robust skulls.
1: And did the T-Rex's arms, I mean, did they do anything by its sort of ultimate stage of evolution, or were they almost entirely redundant?
0: T-Rex's arms are actually quite strong. So there's studies out there that say that T-Rex could have bicep curled 200 kilo.
1: Right.
0: So it's a pretty strong arm. So it must have been doing something useful to some degree.
1: Yes, I suppose it's all those depictions in books, isn't it? Those drawings where they're just sort of little spindles, but clearly they were stronger than that. I mean, where do you take this next? What else will you be looking at?
0: The most logical step forward would be to look at birds. So we've looked at all of the big carnivorous dinosaurs that existed before birds. Now we're looking at probably trying to do something with four-limb evolution in birds as a whole. So going from wing-like arms in some of the raptor-like dinosaurs to more fully-fledged wings in modern birds.
1: And that was Charlie Shearer, lead author of that study into why T-Rex has such a large head and such small arms. You're listening to News Hour. Do stay with us. Lots more coming up in the second half of the programme.
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1: Coming up on News Hour in the next 30 minutes, warm smiles as Vladimir Putin meets President Xi in Beijing, but has the dynamic already shifted in China's favour? Also, the mystery of underwater rumbling. Scientists say they now know who's responsible. Now we'll speak to the winners of this year's International Booker Prize for Fiction, a novelist and her all-important translator. All that's coming up after the news.
10: BBC News with Moira Alderson. Marco Rubio has offered a new relationship with the Cuban people in a video message marking the anniversary of Cuba's independence. Speaking in Spanish, America's top diplomat blamed the island's hardships on its communist leadership, not the US fuel blockade. In the coming hours, the US Justice Department is expected to unveil criminal charges against Cuba's veteran leader Raúl Castro, increasing the pressure for political change. Iran's Revolutionary Guards Navy says it's allowed 26 vessels to transit the Strait of Hormuz in the past 24 hours. It said oil tankers and other commercial vessels made the passage in coordination and with security provided by the Navy. The British government is facing criticism of its decision to ease sanctions on some Russian gas and oil products in response to the global energy crisis. The opposition Conservatives said money spent on Russian oil would be used to kill Ukrainian soldiers. The WHO says a vaccine may be ready in 9 months to help counter the Ebola outbreak in Central Africa. Israel's foreign minister has publicly condemned the far-right national security minister for posting a video in which he taunts detained international activists from a Gaza aid flotilla. Gideon Saar called it a disgraceful display and said his colleague Itamar Ben-Gvir was not the face of Israel. Bolivia has expelled Colombia's ambassador because of concerns about interference in its internal affairs during weeks of anti-government protests. Bolivia's foreign ministry emphasised the dismissal did not mean a break in diplomatic ties. A Norwegian journalist has provoked a backlash in India after questioning the visiting Indian Prime Minister Narendra Modi on human rights and his reluctance to take reporters' questions. Social media posts in India variously accused Hela Lung of being a foreign stooge and of attempting to embarrass India on the global stage. That's the latest BBC News.
1: Welcome back to NewsHour. Now, it's been an age-old mystery of the seas. This sound. An eerie rumbling noise which has perplexed in the past lighthouse keepers.

0: by scientists. And so we started listening and hearing these sounds through the night. The locals call them the night sounds. And they had reports about their dogs hiding underneath the bed and these sounds being able to be heard, you know, some distance inland. And of course, large whales, they're among the largest animals that have ever lived. They're deep diving, long deep dives. When they come back to the surface, they have these explosive type exhalations. And like all mammals, there's lots of information about their health and emotional state can be gleaned from listening to their respiratory sounds. And so we've just have keyed into these things and realized that there's lots we can learn about these otherwise normally sort of poker-faced mammals.
1: Is it a case that you suspected that this noise might be something to do with whales, and then you were listening to the whales, monitoring them in any case, but just sort of put two and two together?
0: Exactly. Well, it's awesome because, you know, these sounds, some of them are so far traveled that they're actually coming over the horizon. And some of them now we've been able to document that they can travel for at least 7 to 10 miles through the atmosphere. And so, yes, it was a what they sound like when you're right next to the whale versus what's coming over the horizon can be quite different, even though it's the same sound, because it gets acted upon by the atmosphere and gets attenuated and somewhat degraded.
1: Can you explain how it is that the sound does not just vanish over the course of such an enormous distance?
0: Well, a lot of it just has to do, it has such a powerful sound that's coming from the blowhole. And it turns out that these very unusual, these odd thrumming or purring type sounds, they're coming from special structures, special anatomical fat plugs in the blowhole of the whale. These are plugs that the whales use when they're diving to prevent seawater incurring into their nasal cavities.
1: And does that mean that they are absolutely deafening if you happen to be close to a humpback whale, or does the sound projection not quite work that way?
0: When you're very close to the animals, they sound like a very large raspberry, kind of like a... The whale is pursing or puckering the blowholes and making these very loud raspberries. And you actually have to get a mile or two away for that raspberry sound to fade away. Then you start to hear these very low frequency sounds. And these are the ones, low frequency sounds do a much better job of traveling through the atmosphere and can be heard at much further distances.
2: Biologist Fred Sharp talking there to my colleague Tim Franks. 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

0: This is the BBC World Service in London. You're listening to NewsHour, and I'm James Menendez. A military welcome on Chinese soil for Vladimir Putin, with President Xi Jinping saying the visit marked the start of a new era. Their alliance had already been called a friendship without limits, and both sides in public have been hailing their ever closer relations, politically and especially economically. Increasingly cut off from the West, China's a crucial customer for Russian raw materials, especially oil and gas. And yet, finding agreement on a new major gas pipeline heading east through Siberia and Mongolia hasn't materialised. Well, in his opening remarks, President Xi warned the world was in danger of reverting to the law of the jungle, an apparent reference to the US's war in the Middle East.
1: The world today is far from peaceful. Unilateralism and hegemony pose grave dangers, and the world faces the risk of regressing to the law of the jungle. As permanent members of the UN Security Council, China and Russia must resolutely fulfill our responsibilities as major power, uphold the authority of the United Nations and international fairness and justice, and oppose all acts of unilateral bullying and attempts to reverse the course of history.
0: Well, President Putin said the two countries did have similar views on international issues.
2: The chairman of the People's Republic of China and I exchanged views on pressing international issues. This exchange resulted in the adoption of a joint declaration affirming the commonality of our country's fundamental approaches. Russia and China are committed to independent and autonomous foreign policies, operate in close strategic partnership, and play an important stabilizing role on the global stage. We work together for peace and universal prosperity.

0: prosperity.
1: Kirill Babayev is director of the Institute of China and Contemporary Asia at the Russian Academy of Sciences in Moscow. He was in Beijing as part of the team laying the groundwork for today's visit and has just returned to Moscow. How does he think it's gone so far?
2: Actually, this is a working trip which is not envisaging any sensations or any breakthroughs. So they are exchanging views on quite a lot of international events, including the situation in the Middle East from the latest explosion in Iran. They haven't met each other, so they have time now to exchange views on that. And also, we are envisaging that President Xi will tell his Russian colleague about the real, actual results of negotiations with President Trump, which is also quite interesting and quite important to hear. Other than that, quite a lot of documents are going to be signed, and quite a lot of various negotiations between authorities will be there. So far, it's going quite well and quite successfully.
1: And yet, it doesn't seem that they've managed to reach an agreement on this huge gas pipeline carrying Russian gas from Russia to China. Is that a disappointment?
2: Well, the agreement is there. The binding legal document was signed during the previous visit. However, there are still quite a lot of, actually, a pile of documents to be signed, both on technical things, even on the geography of the whole project, and the commercial conditions of the project. So the specialists are already working on it. The work is underway, but it will definitely take quite a lot of time to consider and to finally agree on quite a lot of issues for the project to be started.
1: Do you think Beijing is deliberately stalling on this in order to drive a harder bargain than Moscow would like?
2: Oh, no, that's the Chinese style. Well, their civilization is living for 5,000 years, so they're not in a hurry with any kind of gas pipeline. I definitely think that by the end of the year, this project will be officially launched and the technical things will be already agreed totally.
1: I mean, part of the reason I ask this is that, I mean, the relationship between Russia and China is often billed by both sides as a relationship of equals. But I just wonder if that is still true and whether, in fact, Russia needs China much more than China needs Russia.
2: It might look like that because the Chinese economy is 11 times bigger than the Russian one. However, the economies now are very much interdependent. For example, the Russian energy resources make a huge part of the Chinese energy security, the same as the Russian agricultural products are making the agricultural security for China. And definitely China sees Russia as its most stable and most long-term partner in that. Other than that, the cooperation between the two countries is going very successfully in military, for example. I would only probably give one example. The majority of engines on jet planes in the Chinese military are Russian by origin. So this is not dependence of one side from another, but this is kind of an interdependence both in political and in economic terms.
1: Yes, and just tell us a bit more about that independence on political terms, because, I mean, from everything that we've talked about, it sounds like essentially a transactional relationship, but does it go further than that? Do both countries see eye to eye on the big issues facing the world at the moment?
2: Actually, Russia and China are coordinating their foreign policy in most international issues, both in regional scope and global scope. And nowadays, they are very close in the vision of the future of the humanity, which makes us close friends much better than the economic cooperation.
1: And what does that mean in practice? Does that mean Russia and China on one side and the United States on another?
2: Something like that at the moment, I'm afraid, because Russia and China at least think that the world with Western domination must come to an end. And this is the view shared by the majority of countries in the world. However, the United States will probably challenge this view.
1: What did you make of those comments reported in the Financial Times, which were that President Xi had told President Trump that Russia may end up regretting the invasion of Ukraine?
2: Well, I know the Chinese tactics. They would never say anything like that because they're very careful in public statements, even though some experts and some newspapers can say like that. But both sides have already said that there was

0: Nothing of the kind.
1: But it's entirely plausible, isn't it, that these were comments made in private, and that actually may be China's view, that the war in Ukraine hasn't achieved its aims, and the latest report suggests that Russia is losing ground.
0: Well, President Trump is sincere enough to the media, so he would probably confirm this, but he denied that President Xi ever said that.
1: And just stepping back finally, I mean, all this talk of the warmth of the relationship between Russia and China and the obvious tensions between Russia and the West, I just wonder whether Russians more generally, I mean, they're still looking to the West rather than East. What are your thoughts on that?
0: Russia is definitely part of the European civilization, and we will live with that forever. So we will definitely be interested in restoring positive and cooperative and even friendly relations with Europe and the West in general. However, I think it's the West who actually built the new Iron Curtain between us. And with that took us to Asian partners as new orientation of the Russian foreign policy. However, I'm absolutely sure that in some time from now, the situation will be much more balanced and we will restore these relations with the West.
1: If the war in Ukraine ends. And President Putin has sort of made these rather strange hints that he thinks it's coming to an end. I mean, is it?
0: I think so as well. So I think Russians all support this view.
1: Really? What, everyone wants the war to end?
0: Well, that's the question. I'm not in a position to answer that, but we all hope that the war will finally come to an end and everyone will be satisfied with the new system of security in Europe.
1: That was Kirill Babayev, who's director of the Institute of China and Contemporary Asia, part of the Russian Academy of Sciences in Moscow. Now, my editor's given me strict instructions that he won't allow us to play the sound of Arsenal fans celebrating their first Premier League title in 22 years in North London last night. Several hours of cheering, car horns and fireworks that kept me awake, incidentally. But he will let us play you this.

0: If you live in East Africa, you might well have heard this song in recent weeks on the radio or seen it on social media as everyone tries to do the dance challenge. It's the hit song Finale by Bien-Aimé Baraza, better known as Bien, who's joined forces with Tanzanian and bongo flavour legend Ali Kiba. The video is nearing 30 million views as we speak, breaking all sorts of records. And it opens with a group watching a match where his beloved Arsenal are playing. Since it was released a few weeks ago, East African Arsenal fans have latched onto the song as something of an anthem, pushing the team towards their title. Bien has been speaking to the BBC about it.
1: It's a song that I actually made to speak about moments in life when you need to be a champion. And it's a song that calls the inner champion in you. And because I'm a big, big Arsenal fan, I decided to add a bit of symbolism of, you know, Arsenal fanaticism in the video. And if you watch the video, you'll see there's a bunch of me and my friends who are all Arsenal fans celebrating what is about to become the biggest win of 20 years. And I put out the song, I think, 6 weeks ago, something like that. I also had a lot of faith in the team. There's been moments when we've stumbled and when it looked like I shot myself in the foot. I'm just happy that I feel like a prophet almost. You know, life is meaningless. You have to give it meaning with things you believe in and things that make you happy. And Arsenal is just one of them. You know, for some people, it's another team, it's another sport. But I think a lot of men derive happiness from the simple things in life. And, you know, music and football are things that really connect and unite people. We unite people in the dance floors, we unite people in living rooms, we unite people in clubs, in social settings. And how music is used in African settings as well is to unite people. So football and music go hand in hand.

The enemy Barraza with his song Finale, talking a little earlier to the BBC. Don't forget, as ever, on all our main stories, including the Ebola outbreak, there's much more on our website, including plenty of analysis on the type of Ebola that is now circulating in the Democratic Republic of Congo and analysis of the response so far. bbc.com/news. But do stay with us here on NewsHour. Still more to come. We're going to be hearing from the winner of this year's International Booker Prize for Fiction and her translator. That is coming up in just a couple of minutes.

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1: My shoes had a most important feature as they had been a witness with myself to the crimes of the occupation.
2: 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And I think because we wouldn't go away, the Irish government had to try and do something.
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4: As we entered Johannesburg's airspace, the pilot announced, "We welcome Sarah Bartman back into a country of birth after 192 years.
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5: A reminder of our top story today on News Hour. The World Health Organization says a vaccine may be ready in 9 months to help counter the Ebola outbreak in Central Africa. Helen Clark talked to us earlier. She's a former New Zealand Prime Minister and co-chair of the Independent Panel for Pandemic Preparedness and Response. She told us cuts to international aid budgets have played a significant role in this outbreak spread.
6: Frankly, there just hasn't been enough to see, you know, much better detection facilities available in far-flung provinces of places like Democratic Republic of Congo. These are, you know, the sort of perfect storm, horrific circumstances in which a virus like this can get away, as it has.
5: One other headline this hour, the US Secretary of State has offered Cuba a new relationship with America in comments ahead of expected US charges against the veteran communist leader Raul Castro. This is James Menendez with NewsHour live from the BBC. Now, as I'm sure you're aware, over the past few weeks, we've been speaking to the nominees for this year's International Booker Prize. That's awarded to the best novel or collection of short stories translated into English. And notably, the prize money of about $65,000 is split equally between the writer and the translator. Well, at a ceremony last night in London, the winners were announced, and they are Yang Shangzi for her novel Taiwan Travelogue, which was translated by Lin King. In fact, it's the first winner of the prize to be translated from Mandarin Chinese. It is a story of forbidden love between two women, a Japanese novelist and her Taiwanese interpreter, set in Taiwan in 1938. But it's also an exploration of colonialism and a love letter to the island's cuisine. And the whole thing pretends to be a translation of an earlier book. Well, Shangzi and Lin came into the NewsHour studio a little earlier today, slightly bleary from their late night. And with the help of interpreter Jean Lin, I asked Shangzi what element of this book was most important to her.
7: The main point is to have a conversation with Taiwanese people and let them know like what happened on our land.
5: And when you talk about a conversation to the Taiwanese people about what Japanese colonialism did to the island, is that the theme at the heart of the book?
7: What I wanted to say is that there's an important point in Taiwanese history where in 1945, the ROC regime migrated after civil war to Taiwan, and that kind of erased a part of our Japanese rule era history in Taiwan. And the conversation I want to have with Taiwanese people is to recall that lost history of ours.
5: Right, so this is when the Chinese nationalists came over from mainland China to

0: to Taiwan. Let me bring in Lynn at this point. I mean, Lynn, it's also fittingly a book about translation, isn't it?
1: Yeah, indeed. And Shuangzi herself is not, she only writes in Mandarin Chinese and doesn't translate professionally. But the framework of this book being a pseudo-translation, a fake translation, was so that she could translate what happened in history that feels unfamiliar for a modern readership that is maybe hearing about some of these things for the first time. But for a real translator, it then becomes this great opportunity to really jump in and sort of flaunt the aspects of the book that are only possible because it's framed as a translation.
0: And what challenges did that bring for you? I mean, in your afterward, I mean, it's actually slightly mind-bending, the kind of challenges, but you're having to sort of, move between English, move between Japanese, go back to Japanese for certain pronunciations. Tell us a bit more about that.
1: Yeah, because the story is set in the 1930s. This is colonial Japan. A lot of the terms that they were using were from a very imperial perspective, so things that are no longer said in modern Japanese. Because now they try to respect Taiwan as a separate culture. And so it was a lot of archival research, trying to figure out what people would have, you know, called certain places, restaurant names, food names. And in addition, Taiwan, even though since 1945, the national language has been Mandarin Chinese, a lot of times people still speak, say, Hakka or Taiwanese Hokkien, which we now call Daigi. So actually in the story itself, historically, they would have only been speaking Japanese and Daigi and not Mandarin Chinese. So even though the work was originally written in Mandarin Chinese, the translation is trying to present it as a historical accurate work where all the dialogue is being conducted not in Mandarin Chinese.
0: It's hugely complex. I mean, you'll be very modest about this, but I mean, did this kind of do your head in to some extent where you were trying to grapple with it?
1: Yeah, and we were, you know, working really hard to gauge what point would make the hurdle just too high for the average reader picking up this book in a bookstore? Like, at what point would they just give up because there are too many sets of pronunciations, too many languages, too many things to keep track of? But I think my publishers and I really believed in the reader. We believe that even in this day and age, people can hold their attention, can really dive into a story to learn its internal logic, its linguistic systems, and still get something entertaining and rewarding out of the story itself.
0: Tell us about food. How important is food to this book? Why is it important?
2: So firstly, as an author, I love food. I want to comment that when I was a child, what I heard most oftenly from people is commenting about how Taiwanese cuisine is a part of Chinese cuisine. I was confused, infuriated, to a point that I just want to talk back. And then therefore, under framework of writing about Taiwanese cuisine under Japanese rule, I want to make a point. This is my response to those people, that I believe Taiwanese cuisine is not part of Chinese cuisine, nor is it a part of Japanese cuisine. And I want to highlight the agency of Taiwanese cuisine. Yes, we might have absorbed some of the elements from Chinese cuisine and also Japanese cuisine. However, we are our own cuisine.
0: Lynn, when you were working on the translation, I mean, was it a mouth-watering experience?
1: No, because...
0: Do you not like food?
1: Wow. Harsh. It becomes a very sort of technical concern when you're translating the food items, because it's not so much like a cookbook where you can just repeat all the verbs. You need to kind of come up with different ways, right, since it's a literary translation, to make it sound mouth-watering in different ways. And since it's full of food, you know, you do run out of synonyms, and so much of culinary technique in English is actually taken from French. And so I found sort of myself knocking up against a lot of the limitations of the English language in terms of describing food.
0: What's your favorite dish that they try in the book? Tell us about that. I'm hungry now.
2: I have to say, whenever I come back home, the one thing I crave the most is the braised pork rice. And I also welcome all the listeners and readers, when you visit Taiwan, this is a must-have.

0: Okay, braised pork rice. We'll remember that. Just to finish on a slightly more serious point, I know as you've explained, the book is looking to the past. We've talked about identity. We've talked about colonialism. How worried are you about Taiwan's future in these uncertain times?
1: This is, of course, a very challenging and difficult question. Looking back 100, 200 years ago, I have seen our forefathers, the path that they walked, and it was a much harder path than ours. So I'm not concerned about our future.
0: That was Yang Shangzi, author of Taiwan Travelogue, the winner of this year's International Booker Prize.

0: Nice. And I was also talking to Lynn King, the translator of the book. Both of them share that prize. And Jean Lynn was helping interpret that interview for us. That's it for this edition of NewsHour from me and the rest of the team. Thanks so much for listening. I'll be back tomorrow at the same time. Till then, bye-bye.
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0: ABC News with David Rollins. Australia is experiencing its largest recorded diphtheria outbreak, with about 220 cases detected across several states and territories. Most infections have been recorded in the Northern Territory and Western Australia, with additional cases now confirmed in South Australia and Queensland. Authorities are investigating a possible diphtheria-related death in the NT. The chair of biostatistics at Adelaide University, Professor Adrian Esterman, is urging Australians to check whether they've had a booster vaccine in the past decade.
1: Check to see if you've had a diphtheria booster in the last 10 years. If you haven't, go see a GP.

0: In for loyalists to President Donald Trump. The most notable result was outspoken Trump critic Thomas Massie losing to a Trump-backed challenger in the state of Kentucky. Mr. Massie played an important role in pressuring the president to sign off on a bill calling for the release of all files relating to the late convicted pedophile Jeffrey Epstein. Dr. Catherine Robeson from the United States Study Center says it shows the Republican Party is controlled by Trump.
1: Trump really focused on trying to unseat Massie. He was quite upset. The figurehead of, as Trump calls them, the rhinos, the Republicans in name only. So this really demonstrated that Trump has excellent control of his base.
0: A pedophile will be released from jail when his sentence expires next month, despite a bid by the South Australian government to keep him behind bars indefinitely. Leah McLennan reports from Adelaide.
2: Peter Liddy is one of South Australia's most notorious pedophiles. He was convicted of the sexual abuse of boys at the Brighton Surf Lifesaving Club in the 1980s. Liddy has been in custody since he was handed a 25-year sentence in 2001. But with that sentence coming to an end, the South Australian government had been trying to keep him in jail indefinitely. Today, in South Australia's Supreme Court, Justice Rachel Gray approved his release on 6 months' home detention under strict conditions. They include not going near children, not going within 50 metres of a school or playground, and not using the internet.
0: The management of dingoes in national parks will be scrutinised in a new New South Wales government inquiry. Cathy Adams reports.
3: Dingoes are the only native animal not protected under the Biodiversity Conservation Act. Now, the Upper House Animal Welfare Committee will look at how dingoes are classified, managed and conserved in national parks. The inquiry will look at the genetic status of dingoes, how they contribute to the environment, their cultural significance to First Nations people, and how Indigenous knowledge could be more effectively incorporated into dingo conservation practices. Submissions are open until Friday, July 17.
0: In sport, Australian women's soccer coach Joe Montemurro says he's using next month's friendlies against Mexico to narrow the focus ahead of next year's World Cup in Brazil. Star names Mary Fowler, Ellie Carpenter and Sam Kerr have all been named in the Matildas squad, as has 17-year-old Adelaide United goalkeeper Ilona Malag. Montemurro says she's a promising talent for the future.
4: We've monitored her progress, through her club, but more importantly, I had a good look at the Under-20 Asian Cup, and she really suited the style we want to play, and we just felt that now's an opportunity to see where she's at.

0: Let's see where the capital city weather is at for the day ahead. Brisbane, mostly sunny and 24. Sydney, a shower or two and 20 degrees. Canberra will have nothing but blue skies overhead. A very fresh 17 degrees on the horizon. Melbourne, 16 and cloudy. Hobart, just like Canberra, will top out at 17 degrees. Partly cloudy there. Also partly cloudy in Adelaide, where it'll hit 20 degrees on Thursday. Perth can expect a shower or two. Still mild at 23, although nowhere near the past 2 days, which have been around the mid to high 20s. It will be over 30 in Darwin, 32 and sunny.
1: Hello, welcome to Outlook from the BBC World Service with me, Mubin Azhar, delivering personal history and fresh revelation from around the world. We can all relate to teenage angst, the feeling that you don't fit in, or echoes of insecurity that follow you around. Now imagine that being magnified by distance and suspicion. Your friends stop talking to you. You're an outsider, not because you look different or have different taste, but because your family have become a target. Indonesia in 1965. The country has experienced an abrupt political U-turn, and Tari Lang's parents are caught in the crosshairs. As a result, her peers are talking.
2: It was kind of whispering, whispers, people not particularly talking to me suddenly, and I'm wondering why they're whispering and they'll stop whispering when I come close. So they were obviously talking about me because they knew that

0: my mother worked for the president. So they were whispering about the fact that my parents would be carted off, which I thought was quite interesting because my father indeed had been carted off. So obviously they hadn't actually found that out.
1: My guest today had her life turned upside down in October 1965. Growing up in Indonesia, she witnessed the left-wing government replaced by a military dictatorship. It wasn't a smooth transition. Over time, it would escalate to violence and mass killings. Tari's parents had been high-ranking officials in the ousted government, and their fate was the reason for her friends whispering behind her back. Even though she was just 14, Tari got caught up in the turmoil and violence that followed, as did some of her friends. But until the autumn of 1965, Tari's life hadn't prepared her for any of this. In fact, she was barely used to navigating the pitfalls of diplomatic receptions.
0: When I turned 12, because both my parents were really busy, every now and again my father would say I could be his plus one to various receptions. So I went to my first reception, which was at an embassy. It happened to be not far from our home. Now, we lived in the middle of Jakarta in actually quite a posh area, very smart area where embassies are, residences, generals, business people, ministers. And so this was one of those homes, but particularly beautifully built. To me, as a sort of a young teenager, it seemed massive, and there's obviously lots of flowers and lots of people, and they were all beautifully dressed. And the thing is that my mother was never particularly a pernickety dresser. So I always love the idea of mixing with people who obviously have an interest in fashion. So I arrived and all these women were dressed up in these pretty outfits, and I thought, this is great, I can just wander around. Meanwhile, my father gets there, forgets that I've never been to one of these things, and just kind of wanders off to talk to people, having said hello to, obviously, the Mr. and Mrs. Ambassador who were welcoming us, then leaving me on my own. So I thought, I was fine with that, actually. It didn't bother me. And then I thought, as I was wandering around, before I could talk, I probably would look good having a little glass of something in my hand, but I didn't fancy wine. So I thought I'd go and look for some water. And I saw a table full of glasses of water, it was sort of half full. So I just took one and nonchalantly swigged it, and it was not water. I think it was gin.
1: No.
0: And I had no idea. I'd never had gin before. I didn't want to choke. I didn't want to spit it out because that would be totally wrong. And anyway, very nice chap with sort of a waiter's outfit or uniform came and realized exactly what had happened and said, "Ha, you've never had gin before, have you? You thought it was water. I'll get you a glass of water. We won't tell anyone." Got in the car at the end of the evening with my father, and he said, "Did you like it?" And I said, "Yes, the women look so lovely, and I don't, you know, they all had makeup and their hair was gorgeous." And he said, "That's not important. What's important is in what's in your head and what's in your soul." That's a classic. Anyway, I enjoyed it. I don't think my father thought that I enjoyed it in the way that he wanted me to.
1: The household in Jakarta that you grew up in, it was, by all accounts, a bustling place. So in addition to your parents and your brother, there were several other people living with you, three or four domestic helpers, mostly women. And then you also had other relatives that would come and stay as well, didn't you?
0: Yes, it was always a very busy house. We did have people helping, and it was very common in most countries in Asia, especially in those days before there was sort of washing machines and all sorts of household equipment, that you would have people living in, working. So we had somebody who cooked, somebody who cleaned, and somebody who ironed and did the laundry, and then somebody to drive the car. So yes, we did have help in that way. And you'd always have a grandmother staying with you for a while. And then if there's an unmarried sister, for example, they could stay with us for like 6 months, a year, until they get married. Or sometimes if there's a cousin who needs to go to school in another city or something, they might stay with us. So all sorts of people would stay with us, and there would be people coming and going. So households would always be full of people, full of chat, full of conversation. And, you know, the notion of privacy is kind of dealt with slightly differently.

0: I can't imagine how my parents had private time, and they had a very, very active social life anyway, so they were either out a lot or entertaining. It's always one or the other. But, you know, I think privacy is treated in a slightly different way.
1: It's a different cultural norm, isn't it? And as you describe it, there's a very kind of Indonesian way of looking at things. But you hadn't started life in Indonesia. I know you were born in Prague. What had taken your parents there?
0: So my father was there because he had a scholarship. He was living in Central Java with his family. He was a railway worker, and his father was quite a lowly civil servant in the port. His mother was a sort of a minor aristocracy who decided to marry for love instead of marrying somebody chosen for her. So he had got a scholarship to go to Charles University in Prague to do a master's. And my mother had graduated from LSE, London School of Economics, and then went to Prague. She was quite radical. She was a political animal from the time she was a young girl. So she went to Prague because Prague had become a sort of a bit of a magnet for students and radicals ever since they took a strong stand against Hitler in the late 30s. So it became an obvious place for her. So she went to work for the International Union of Students and basically met or lived in a community of international students, literally. And one of the international groups was the Indonesian group, who she got to know, and she got to know Indonesia. And as she told me, she fell in love with Indonesia and its food first, and then met my father and fell in love with him. So that's where they met, and that's where I was born. And they moved to Jakarta when I was a year old or something like that. So it was both a social life and a marriage and a family life in the early days, which was very, very politically charged and intellectually charged. It was a world of conferences and seminars and demonstrations and protests and speeches. I don't think they did much, you know, snuggling in the backseat of a cinema.
1: but it was through those demonstrations, those rallies, those sharing of ideas that they fell in love.
0: Yes, yes, they did, yeah.
1: And when they settled in Jakarta, they were working in these fairly senior and fairly prestigious government jobs. What were their jobs and what were their roles?
0: It took them a few years, but the jobs that they eventually did was my father worked in the, supposed to call it Translators and Maritime and Export Ministry, where he, by the time 1965 happened, he was number two in the department. And so he had responsibility on things like, you know, final sign-off of export licenses, which made him quite popular for bribes, actually. We used to have these things arrive in the house. I mean, sometimes it'd be a fridge freezer, sometimes it'd be a car, sometimes it'd be a doll, a jewelry for my mother, and he'd always send them back, which was annoying for me and my brother because sometimes there'd be really lovely toys in there, but he wouldn't have it. So that was what he did. And my mother eventually worked for the deputy prime minister, who was also the foreign minister, and she basically ran his policy unit, economic policy unit, because she was an economist. But she also, from time to time, would be brought in to help Sukarno, who was the president, with his speeches, and either translating or writing parts of it.
1: Things really shifted radically on October the 1st, 1965. For you, for your family, and for the country, actually, what do you remember of that day?
0: We lived in this beautiful, long, calm, and quite quiet street, really. And our house happened to be halfway down the street, in front of which, so it was a sort of a, we had a corner house. And in the middle of this crossroads is a beautiful little roundabout with flowers. And I woke up on the 1st of October and there was nobody around, and I just kind of wandered about looking for people, wondering where people were for breakfast. And then I looked out at the window and the door, front door, and I saw a couple of tanks, a couple of jeeps, and I thought that's a bit weird. And the tanks were actually on the little flower centre in the roundabout. And loads of soldiers with machine guns. I don't know what they were called, but they were definitely machine guns. They were big guns. And so I thought that's unusual, to say the least. So I ran and woke my parents up and told them that this was happening. So it was a very dramatic view, actually. And I even now, 60 some years from then, I can still see it in my mind's eye because of the road we were at, and there were lots of generals that lived there. So suddenly the place was just crawling with soldiers, all looking rather fierce.
1: Were you scared?
0: No, I wasn't scared when I saw that. It sort of got scary later once we realized what had happened. We didn't know which direction this was going to go, so it did get a little bit scary. But at that point, we were still at home. I mean, we still had our home, and we were all there. So actually, nobody was... I didn't feel that anybody was impinging on my world, which was my house. They were impinging on my street. Mm. So I sort of did this slight sort of boundaries piece. I think, looking back, you know, it's hard to know what I really felt at the time, but I didn't feel scared, no.
1: There was, to all intents and purposes, it was a coup, and there would be a new government, which meant a couple of weeks later, your father was arrested. What do you remember from that time?
0: So that particular night, I mean, you just knock on the door, and of course we all got up because we could hear it very clearly, and there were some soldiers at the door, and they basically said to my father that he needed to come with them. So he said, what for and why and who wanted, and said, don't ask any questions, just come. And it happened very quickly. I don't know how long it took. It felt like it was very quick. So they just came and took him away, and then that was it. And they didn't say where they were going to take him. They just said, we're taking you, and either you'll find out or you'll have to look for him. And then off they went. And it was, again, it was surreal, I think, is probably the feeling, because you know, when something dramatic happens, you either collapse at that moment and go into a panic, or you actually think, that didn't happen, did it? What just happened? Mm-hmm. How weird is that? So we took a little bit of time to sit around, my mother and myself, my grandmother, and she then said, right, go back to bed. I'll sort it out in the morning and I shall try and find out where it was. And so that was very weird because my mother was very matter of fact. So I went to bed, my brother went to bed, and I thought something dramatic has just happened. They're now entering my home. I think this is the point. They're into my home now. Whereas up to that point, they were outside my fence.
1: There was a shift, of course, in the temperature of the country and what was deemed to be kind of normal and standard. As a result of that, people, including your peers, started to look upon you as different. You were the subject of bullying at school, weren't you, in the coming weeks and months? So tell me how that played out.
0: Yeah, there was no physical bullying. It was kind of whispers, people not particularly talking to me suddenly, and I'm wondering why they're whispering, and they stop whispering when I come close. So they were obviously talking about me because they knew that my mother worked for the president and my, you know. So they were whispering about the fact that my parents would be carted off, which I thought was quite interesting because my father indeed had been carted off. So obviously they hadn't actually found that out. But they were excluding me. So I think bullying is a bit strong, but it felt like bullying, yeah. I mean, it was...
1: How did your mother respond?
0: Well, I didn't tell her because she was busy looking for my father and because she had to find out where he was being held. So I thought, I won't bother her. I'll just sort it out. It's fine. Then she must have found out because I don't know whether I blurted something out. I can't remember how, but she did find out. So she said, right, I'm going to take you away because it might get uglier. And at the same time, things were a little bit worrying in terms of our house. It became prime target, if you like, for somebody to take it over. So we moved to another, a part of Jakarta, which is nearer the port, which is, if you like, the Chinatown of Jakarta. Because the Chinese community, who always sort of tended to keep separate, they weren't integrated into local Javanese or local Indonesian. So it was quite a big community. But
1: did you also change school?
0: Yeah, so my mother put both my brother and me into a different school, into a Chinese school effectively, because, you know, obviously it's in the Chinese community, particularly because she felt if we lived there and the children were there, nobody would know who we were. because they didn't actually care. And she's right about that. Nobody knew who we were. So we just moved in a

0: small sort of into a small neighborhood in the Chinese area, in the Chinese community. And I had a couple of weeks in the Chinese school, which is absolutely wonderful. I loved it. So everybody worked, all the kids worked, and they were all friendly, and they were all doing sport, and they were all laughing. And I thought that was really nice.
1: It sounds like you had a great time.
0: I did. I had a fabulous time. And then we had to move back. And I thought, ugh. Anyway, so we did move back after a couple of weeks because the house had been sort of protected by the stage. So my mother felt more confident about moving back. And then she then moved me to another school, a third school, which was a Catholic school, which I think was also sensible. So it was a private Catholic school, and it was an Ursuline school. And it had a completely different atmosphere to the school I was at before, because, again, nobody really cared, because everybody just kind of worked and played volleyball and did the sort of stuff that schoolgirls were supposed to do, and that wasn't far from our home. So that was the school that I stayed at until I left Indonesia.
1: I think it's important to reflect on the idea that after there's a coup, and of course in this case there was a dictatorship in place now, there was an air of suspicion from house to house, from street to street, between people that had known each other. Tell me how that played out in terms of your family and your extended family.
0: Well, everybody got very nervous because the whole atmosphere around the country became this thing about hunting down left-wingers and communists. It then very quickly spread into a suspicious atmosphere that basically meant that it could be that if you didn't like somebody, you just needed to say he was a communist and somebody would haul him away. So there was very little rule of law. And because the Indonesian society worked within regions, within towns, villages, small neighborhoods, and all the rest of it, it was relatively easy for people to take the law into their own hands. So the killings that happened at that time, and even the CIA couldn't work out how many people were killed. The estimates were between 800 and 1.2 million. That's an awful lot of people killed. And a lot of them were killed by the military, but a lot were killed by other people round about in the villages. There were people killing their neighbours and thinking that that was an okay thing to do because they were bad people. This obviously built the sense of fear. And when you have fear, you have suspicion and you don't know who you can trust. And the other thing is also you can't be associated with people who might actually put you in a bad light or who might cause you to be stigmatized. So you stop talking to people, and a couple of members of our family then distanced themselves from us. And so you stop telling people things. You just do. You stop telling people about your parents, your children. So when I was at my school, at my Ursuline school, I didn't actually tell people about my parents. I didn't tell the kids I was with. So what I also don't know is how many of my friends were actually going through the same situation. And about a week or so ago, I had a text from one of the girls that was in my gang at school, in this Ursuline, in the Catholic school. And she said, "I've just read your book. I didn't realize you were going through all of this." She was in my gang. And she said, "Same thing happened to my parents. My father was arrested, you know, and I had soldiers coming in and out of the house." And I said, we were both in the same gang and we didn't know this was happening to each other. That, I think, was the biggest sort of example that I've only just discovered of keeping secrets.
1: One of the things that you kind of stopped yourself from doing was having a pen pal, specifically in Russia, because you thought it could lead to fingers being pointed at you. Can you explain what happened?
0: Yeah, I had a pen pal. How old I was? I think I was about 12 or so, 11, 12, probably. I was a bit bored. And my mother said, "Why don't you go write to Pravda, Young Pravda," which was the Soviet newspaper for kids and young people, and say, "I want a pen pal." So I did that, got the address, snail mail, obviously, it's the only mail we had. What I didn't realise was that that was read by like millions of kids. And so I had bags, the postman brought in bags and bags of these letters from

0: Russian kids, Soviet kids in those days, they were called, saying, can I be your pen pal? So anyway, I eventually chose one because these were just wonderful letters. They were letters that had enclosures of little handkerchiefs, little drawings, little badges. It was really, really, I remember going through, I couldn't go through all of them because there were too many, but I remember picking out such beautiful things out of the letter. So I've this girl called Natasha, who I thought was going to be my pen pal, and we did write to each other. And we sent each other photographs and long, long letters. Obviously, in those days, you did write long letters. But the reason we burnt them all and got rid of them was that my house, by the stage, would have soldiers coming in and out. We've already had people arresting my father. I couldn't risk soldiers saying, I'm going to now ransack your home, and then finding a whole load of letters with Cyrillic alphabet in it. Mm-hmm. Because they would obviously say Soviet equals communist, which is obviously true in those days. So therefore, that's proof that this is a communist household. I felt that would actually endanger my family, endanger my parents. So because my house was actually ransacked a couple of times, that was obviously the right decision. I did keep a couple of photographs, I have to say, and I still have a couple of photographs of Natasha, but anything written had to be thrown away.
1: Burning the letters from Tari's Soviet pen pal avoided some potential problems, but much bigger ones were to come. The dissolving of a social circle, teenage resistance that would result in arrest, and a new government that would deprive both of her parents of their liberty for a long time. Outlook will be back in a couple of minutes.
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3: In the hidden store of London's Natural History Museum, there's a 10-metre anaconda. And soon, it has to get out. Away from the famous public galleries, the hidden store is home to tens of millions of animals, plants and fossils. Some microscopic, some bigger than buses.
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5: 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That depth of time, there's a heaviness to it.
3: I'll be revealing what it takes to plan such an epic undertaking, including why and how you freeze a zebra.
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1: Still to come on Outlook. In the aftermath of a coup in Indonesia, Tari Lang is arrested and driven to a house where she helped to shelter fugitives.
0: We stopped at a little kampung, a little village sort of neighbourhood, and then stopped at one of the houses that I'd prepared, and I was terrified, and I thought, what if somebody in there, what if they see me, what if I... You had no idea. Anyway, they kicked the door down and the house was empty.
6: BBC News with Moira Alderson. Marco Rubio has offered a new relationship with the Cuban people in a video message marking the anniversary of Cuba's independence. Speaking in Spanish, America's top diplomat blamed the island's hardships on its communist leadership, not the US fuel blockade. In the coming hours, the US Justice Department is expected to unveil criminal charges against Cuba's veteran leader Raúl Castro, increasing the pressure for political change. Iran's Revolutionary Guards Navy says it's allowed 26 vessels to transit the Strait of Hormuz in the past 24 hours. It said oil tankers and other commercial vessels made the passage,

0: Israel's foreign minister has publicly condemned the far-right national security minister for posting a video in which he taunts detained international activists from a Gaza aid flotilla. Gideon Saar called it a disgraceful display and said his colleague Itamar Ben-Gvir was not the face of Israel. Bolivia has expelled Colombia's ambassador because of concerns about interference in its internal affairs during weeks of anti-government protests. Bolivia's foreign ministry emphasised the dismissal did not mean a break in diplomatic ties. Bangladesh has rolled out a mass vaccination campaign to combat its deadliest measles outbreak in decades. It's killed nearly 500 children in 2 months. UNICEF said more than 18 million children had been vaccinated. The former Democratic US Congressman Barney Frank, who came out as one of the first openly gay representatives, has died at the age of 86. Frank notably took on Wall Street, helping to overhaul financial regulations after the 2008 financial crisis with protective legislation that jointly bears his name. BBC News.
1: Welcome back to Outlook from the BBC World Service. I'm Mubeen Azhar. Before the break, we left the teenaged Tari Lang in Jakarta a few months after the 1965 military coup in Indonesia, a change of government that was followed by a wave of denunciations and violence right across the country. Tari's British mother and Indonesian father were both prominent in the previous government and were among the many people that were targeted. Tari's father was repeatedly imprisoned and many of Tari's peers were on the run.
2: All my friends disappeared. Well, most of them disappeared because they had to either go into hiding or move house. And so there were one or two friends that I was still seeing. And I had a friend who lived around the corner from me. And I said, look, we can't speak to anyone. We don't know anyone. What are we going to do? I mean, where are they? We don't even know whether they're arrested, whether they're not. We got to do something. And I, looking at the way my parents always behaved, and because they are my role models, you know, if there's a problem and you think you can do something to help, then you need to find a way of doing it, was always the message that I had in my head. So she then did some investigation and found out that they were trying to set up this kind of cell system, which I think was a bit more romantic than it was strategic, to be honest, now, again, looking back, because nobody actually knew what we were trying to achieve, apart from trying to keep people safe. So she said, well, you know, they need help preparing safe houses for people to move in. So

0: with your smart bike, surely that came with risk, didn't it?
1: It did, but it's very weird. I don't know whether there's a mixture of the confidence of youth. I didn't think about that. I thought it was just someone just doing something that was the right thing to do.
0: I'm fascinated by this idea that you are motivated by something which is so clearly ideological. It's about protecting people, and it's about the example of your parents and putting that into practice, which is very mature. At the same time, you're a teenager, and you soon discover that in one of the safe houses that you've organised, a boy that you have a crush on is staying, which is entirely teenaged.
1: Yes.
0: What happened with your crush?
1: I'd had a crush on him for a while, and I got a chance to meet him. He dropped me a note and said, come and see me. This is where I'm staying. And it was my chance to meet the man of my dreams. So I went to see him, and we spent a really, really lovely evening together. It was a little bit scary, but we were just alone in the middle of the kampung, which is really great, I thought, at that time. And he did kiss me. And so he did say, and I did realise after that he loved me. And he then became my boyfriend for a bit. So, you know, these kampungs, which are small neighbourhoods, there are hundreds of them all around Jakarta, all around most cities, to be honest, in Southeast Asia. They're both very private and they're also very public. So when we met up again, we started seeing each other a bit. We started going to the cinema, and there were another couple that we would sort of go out with. In a way, it was a bit like hiding in plain sight. But it is very strange because this situation had been going on for a while, this kind of fear, hiding, oppression had been going on for quite a while. So you find ways of living through it and having some sort of a normal life, because you can't always not speak to anyone. You have to find a way of having some sort of normality. So I did start seeing him, as I said, with another couple of friends. We might go to the cinema or something, or we might go and eat some noodles somewhere. Always very innocent. And in fact, he was the one that was arrested. He was eventually arrested.
0: Within this period, it's important to say, your father was still in prison. He was released after 6 months, but soon after he was arrested again wasn't he?
1: Yeah, he was in prison three times in all. And looking back, it is quite interesting because I was sort of living a double life, not in a sort of a planned way. It was just, you had to, really, because I was enjoying being at school. I was a good student. I mean, I did my schoolwork, and so all of that was quite important. And I was also involved in things like the normal things that you do when you're in school, you run fetes. So there was always things to do that were very, very classic.
0: That gave you an air of normality.
1: Yeah, exactly.
0: Did you visit your father in prison?
1: Yeah.
0: What was that like?
1: You know, in the beginning, obviously incredibly emotional and very sad because, you know, when you're used to seeing a parent in the sort of the habitat that you've known all your life, which is, you know, going out to work, confident, secure, all of those sorts of things. And then suddenly you see him in a situation where, you know, probably hasn't showered for 2-3 days. He looks thinner. He is under the sort of control of other people. So that's always very sad. But weirdly, either the camp or the compound or the prison, because he was in different sorts of building through this time, there's always a sort of a weird community because these are all political prisoners. These were all professionals, intellectuals, academics, doctors, lawyers. So they became a sort of an intellectual and a radical community all together, except that they were together all the time. And I don't think it's a notion that you ever anticipate, or probably never understand, actually, because there is a camaraderie among people who would have probably just seen each other for dinner every now and again. Mm. And instead of which now they're together and they're supporting each other. And the other thing is, of course, the family has to send food because otherwise people will starve. And what I realized very quickly is that the food that we would send to my father, which is like three times a week, he would share with other people because there would be other people whose families, you know, lived too far away and couldn't send food.
0: When October 1966 rolled around,

0: You yourself were arrested. What do you remember about that day?
1: Again, they come to the house late at night and they asked for me. And my mother said, I'm coming with her. They said no and held her in the house and put me in a jeep. And then we just drove through Jakarta, and I had no idea where we were going. Obviously, it was terrifying. I was sitting in the back of the jeep with these guys who just wouldn't talk to you. You know, when I try and say things like, where are we going? And so we go through Jakarta, and then we stopped at a little kampung, a little village sort of neighborhood, and then stopped at one of the houses that I prepared. And I was terrified, and I thought, what if somebody in there? What if they see me? What if I... You had no idea. Anyway, they kicked the door down, and the house was empty. But somebody had obviously lived there, because I could see that it wasn't as clean and tidy as it was when I'd prepared it. But anyway, the soldiers then said, have you been here before? And I said, no, obviously. We then got back in the jeep and then drove to the Chinese school that I was at, weirdly, which was, of course, not a school anymore. They'd commandeered it. It had become some sort of a compound, a military compound. And I went in there and I found three of my friends already sitting there, three of my girlfriends from the students' organization, obviously not from school. So we sat there for a bit, not being able to say anything, obviously terrified, didn't know what was happening. There were just four girls in this, effectively what was a classroom, and then drove somewhere else, which we didn't know where it was, and went inside. And I was then, Neela and I, my friend and I, were thrown into a room, which was basically, you know, became our cell for the night. Then a soldier then came running in. He was a bit out of breath, and he called me, and he said, follow me. So I ran after him, got into another room. I was just running down the corridor of this building and got into a room. And Harry was there, bleeding. Obviously, he'd been beaten up.
0: Harry, the boy Harry, you'd my boyfriend. A relationship with.
1: Yeah, yeah. So it's my boyfriend. And across the table from him was this chap who then spoke to me in English. He was Indonesian. He was his interrogator and said, what's your boyfriend been up to? I said, I've no idea. I haven't seen him for a long time and that sort of stuff. And then they started beating him up again. And that was the bit that gets hazy, because I closed my eyes and I could hear all this sort of the sound of somebody being beaten up. And then I started screaming. I think I didn't know I started screaming, and I just couldn't stop screaming. And so they then dragged me away from there. But it was a scene that was very surreal, because the interrogator, who was obviously playing a psychological game both with Harry and with me, he had a flute with him, and he started playing the flute. You know, there's this kind of room of horror. He started playing the flute, and I thought, this is really, really weird. And he said then to me, he said, haven't you heard me play the flute before? And I said, no, I mean, no, like, everybody plays the flute in Jakarta. It's a thing that people do at night. And he said, you know, I've been watching you outside your house.
0: Were you actually charged with something?
1: No. Nobody ever gets charged. No.
0: And how were you released? How long were you in custody?
1: Well, so I was there until the following day, and I still didn't know what was happening. And then my mother had worked out where I'd been taken to. She came in, and she, because my mother was British, she would use this to her advantage very well. So she marched in, and nobody dared stop her because she was that sort of a person. And she said, you've got my child and I'm getting her back, because she should be at school. So she took me home.
0: After those first two arrests and those 20 months in prison, your father was released, and your mother and father decided that maybe it was time to draw a line under this and maybe they could relocate to England. Before they did that, there was another
1: arrest. Well,
0: they were both arrested. So now you were tasked with getting your parents released. How does one go about that?
1: Well, with great difficulty. In fact, when the soldiers came for my mother, they were actually after her. And my father said, I'm coming with her, and just got in the jeep, which is... didn't need to do. So as a result of which, they were both taken away now. And at that point, I thought, I might bite off more than I can chew here. So I went to school the following day and I told my best friend, and she said, right, we're going to see the headmistress. And she's a most wonderful woman, Mother Superior, the headmistress, Mère Immaculata, that was her name. And she said, tell me the story. And because I told it for the first time to people who had nothing to do with the political world and the secrets, I just burst into tears, and I'd never cried in front of anyone before. And I just thought, you know, it's such a relief to actually tell people. And I said, I don't know what to do, because they're both now gone. And so my headmistress then phoned some parents, and a couple of people, a couple of fathers came, and they were obviously both in the military. So they and I drove around, going from one compound to another, one military center to another, to find out where they were. So they helped me find out where they were. And they were together at the time, and then they were separated.
0: At that point, you could visit your parents in detention. You knew where they were, but they weren't going to be released. And you quickly found out that there wasn't money coming into the household. So you, to all intents and purposes, were the adult. How old were you at this point?
1: Must be 15, 16.
0: So that's a huge task for anyone. To have the two people that they depend on most now in prison without any income. What was your plan to make money and to make sure you could take care of the house and take care of yourself?
1: Well, I sort of didn't have a plan. Our house was quite a big house, and we had what was called a little pavilion with a sort of side entrance. So we let that. We decided that we could actually rent that out. So that was one source of income. And then I thought, what else can we do? And I just remembered that my mother used to complain that she couldn't get things like marmalade and yogurt because you couldn't buy it. So I thought, well, actually, my mother had made yogurt before. We could sell it. It's a road full of embassies, mm-hmm. foreign people who also want yogurt. So we started selling yogurt. That's weird.
0: Did it work? I mean, how much yogurt did you have to sell to get a decent income?
1: Obviously not that much, because it was only, I mean, Ira, who was our helper and our cook, then got, and also Issa got roped in to make this yogurt once we decided that this was what we're going to do, and to deliver it to people who ordered them. It's very weird. And I'm thinking about it now. As a business model, I can't have earned that much, but it seemed to be enough to feed us.
0: All of this would have been just about bearable if your parents' detention had been a few days.
1: Yeah.
0: Even possibly a few weeks. It wasn't, was it?
1: No, it wasn't, which is why it very soon came to the point that my mother's family said, enough is enough, got to move to London and stay with us. So that took quite a while to do anyway. I actually thought I could cope, but I accepted the fact that this was not sustainable in any way. We had to put systems in place so that food could continue to be delivered to both my parents, both of them separately. And we all decided that actually the best thing would be for campaigning to happen outside Indonesia, because it looked as if this was going to just go on for a while.
0: I know that the evening before you left for London, of course, you know, your heart and your mind must have been full of lots of thoughts of when you'd see your parents again. But you had a visit that night, didn't you?
1: Yeah, my mother came. She came and she was told that she had to be back by midnight. I didn't know she was coming. She didn't want to tell me ahead of time, just in case they pulled it the last minute and it would be disappointing. So in the meantime, I'd had family and friends in the house all decided to come and say goodbye. So it wasn't a party. It was like a wake, I suppose. And so we had dinner, we hung out together, and at 12 o'clock she had to go back to prison. So that was both a wonderful thing, but also a very sad thing. But I'm glad she did manage to come and say goodbye and be with me and my friends and, you know, have a couple of hours of normal life, really.
0: Tari wouldn't see her mother, Carmel, for a long time.

after that night. Carmel was eventually allowed to leave for the UK after completing a 3.5-year sentence. Tari's father spent 13 and a half years incarcerated, but later settled in the UK too. Tari has written a book about her teenage years in Jakarta and the military coup. It's called My Neighbour, the Dictator. I'm Mubeen Azhar. Today's producer was Radek Boschetti. Till next time,

0: BBC World Service, and now Witness History with me, Reena Santan Sharma. I'm taking you back to 1953, when an Indian diplomat, nicknamed the Somber Porcupine, met Joseph Stalin, one of the most controversial figures of the 20th century. We've discovered a scratchy tape in the BBC archives about the meeting, which took place just weeks before Stalin's death.
1: Curiously enough, my very first impression was how short he was, because I had regarded him as a sort of six-footer, to judge by the statues and pictures which were all over the land in those days. But I thought he was rather of mediocre height, or probably rather below mediocre height. But he was a very handsome person and altogether very impressive.
0: That's Venyalil Krishnan Krishnamenon, a key figure in India's fight for independence from British rule, recalling his impressions of the Soviet Union's leader in a 1967 interview with Mark Tully, known as the BBC's Voice of India. Like Stalin, Menon was a polarizing force. He was described as one of the most reviled figures of the Cold War era, the period of political rivalry between the United States and the Soviet Union after World War II. But others saw him as a visionary who defended India's sovereignty with unmatched intensity. Born in Kerala, South India, Menon moved to England in 1924 and studied law and political science. He reportedly drank up to 30 cups of tea a day, was teetotal and a vegetarian, eating only toast, buns and biscuits. Menon was close to Jawaharlal Nehru, who'd become independent India's first prime minister.
2: At the stroke of the midnight hour, when the world sleeps, India will awake to life and freedom.
0: A famous line from Nehru's Tryst with Dynasty speech from August 1947 signalled the ending of the largest empire in history. Nehru appointed Menon as India's first High Commissioner in the UK.
3: At London's India House, High Commissioner Krishna Menon swears allegiance to the newly born Republic of India.
4: I, Venyalil Krishnan Krishnamenon, solemnly affirm that I will bear true faith and allegiance to the Constitution of India as by law established.
0: The historic adoption of India's constitution in 1950 replaced the British monarch, and Nehru became the new nation's prime minister. Menon was seen as prickly and difficult to work with. A lover reportedly described him as a somber porcupine with the potential to evolve into a human demon. He would suffer from bouts of depression and mania and was dependent on sedatives. In 1952, he returned to India, where he represented the country at the United Nations General Assembly. Despite championing world peace at the UN, he was accused of being pro-communist, having endorsed the Soviets. Time magazine characterized him as venomous, violently anti-American, and an unpleasant mischief maker. And the Soviets thought he was in the hands of the British. Nevertheless, Stalin met with Menon, who explained the events leading up to that moment at the Kremlin.
5: Mr. Menon, it was difficult, even for an ambassador, to get an interview with Stalin. Why were you called for an interview with him on the 17th of February, 1953?
1: Oh, yes, of course it was difficult, really. The number of ambassadors Stalin had seen could be counted on the fingers of one hand. But as soon as I presented my credentials, I said that if I had an opportunity, I'd like to pay my respects to Marshal Stalin. That was in October. I waited for about 5 months, and on the 16th of February, I was suddenly informed that Stalin would be glad to see me the next day.
0: Stalin asked Menon about India's many languages, the size of its army, and listened as Menon outlined his country's foreign policy.
1: I must say, I was very much impressed by him. Of course, I was in a mood to be impressed by him, because he was the one man who counted in the Soviet Union at that time. Of course, he was extremely clever, because he played off one against the other the armed forces, the party, the bureaucracy. He played them off one against the other, and with his occasional purges and so on, he kept himself in power, in absolute power.
0: Under Stalin's communist rule, the Soviet Union had been transformed into a modern industrialized state, but at immense human cost. Millions suffered through purges, executions, and brutal labor camps, where many died from disease, starvation, or exhaustion.
5: Did he seem to you to be a brutal and coarse man?
1: No, I wouldn't say brutal, and certainly not coarse. On the contrary, I would say that his manners were almost refined. But he certainly struck me as a very strong man, strong to the point of ruthlessness. I mean, perhaps the most memorable thing he told me was this. He said, "Mr. Ambassador, our peasant is a simple man, but wise. When he sees a wolf, he shoots it. He doesn't preach morals to the wolf. He shoots it, and the wolf knows it and behaves accordingly." And then, you know, Stalin had a habit of doodling. Then I suddenly looked over, and apparently this doodling enabled him to concentrate his attention on the conversation, whatever it may be. I looked over, and what do I find but a number of wolves. Wolves of different sizes. Two wolves standing up, one wolf glaring at the other, another wolf knocked down on the ground, and so on. This struck me as rather extraordinary.
0: Within a few years, Menon would be cast into the wilderness as a lone wolf in politics. His meeting with Stalin would be one of the dictator's last, taking place just weeks before his death of a stroke after a night of heavy drinking.
5: Did Stalin's health seem to be good when you saw him?
1: Oh, perfect. And later on, after his death, when I mentioned it to a doctor, he said that was only natural because he died of cerebral hemorrhage. And just before a man gets an attack of cerebral hemorrhage, he's apt to look rather ruddy in the face. He looked perfectly fit. When I returned to the embassy, then all the world's pressmen were there, and they all asked me what Stalin looked like. I said, Stalin looked perfectly fit. That was on the 17th of February. He was taken ill on the 28th of February, and he was dead on the 5th of March.
0: Leading the nation's tributes, newsreader Yuri Levitan, known as the voice of the Soviet Union, described him as a comrade and brilliant successor of Vladimir Lenin's work.
6: Соратника и гениального продолжателя дела Ленина, Иосифа Виссарионовича Сталина.
0: Many mourned his loss, but others welcomed the news of the death of one of the most murderous dictators in history. As for Menon, he became a member of the Indian Parliament and was later named as India's Defence Minister. But his cabinet career ended in controversy in 1962, when he was blamed for India's defeat in a border confrontation with China. Krishna Menon died in 1974 in New Delhi. Witness History was presented by me, Reena Stanton Sharma.
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10: Well, our correspondent Nicola Mundill joins us from the capital, Juba, now.
12: Our global affairs correspondent and Barrister Natarajan has the details.
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0: ABC News with David Rowlands. The Netherlands and Canada are summoning their respective Israeli ambassadors, describing the country's treatment of global Samud flotilla activists as unacceptable. Among those detained are 11 Australians. Nick Parmeter reports.
1: Videos filmed by Israel's far-right security minister Itamar Ben-Gvir appears to have been the trigger for a major backlash against the treatment of activists. In one of the videos, Ben-Gvir is waving a large Israeli flag and can be heard telling detained activists with their hands tied behind their backs, "Welcome to Israel. We are the landlords." In another video, he says, "I say to Prime Minister Netanyahu, give them to me for a long, long time. Give them to us for the terrorist prisons." Benjamin Netanyahu has chastised his minister, saying although Israel has every right to stop the flotilla, the way that Ben-Gvir acted is not in line with Israel's values and norms.
0: Cuba's 94-year-old former president Raúl Castro has been indicted by the United States. It comes as President Donald Trump pushes for a regime change in Cuba, where Mr. Castro's communists have been in charge since his late brother Fidel led a revolution in 1959. Meanwhile, U.S. Secretary of State Marco Rubio has made a direct

0: wrong parts of the public health system. You know, this is a public health failure at a very broad Commonwealth and state level where we haven't actually targeted the right support to communities, the right support to vaccination programs.
1: Researchers say geothermal energy should play a bigger role in Australia's clean energy transition as new drilling technology unlocks access to underground heat sources. Unlike solar and wind, geothermal can generate constant renewable power around the clock, regardless of weather conditions. University of Tasmania geoscientist Juan Carlos Alfonso says Australia is falling behind other countries on geothermal development.
2: Australia needs to put geothermal energy back on the clean energy agenda. And at the moment, it's not discussed at the same level as other renewable sources or nuclear. And this is in sharp contrast with what the European Union, the United States, and many other countries are doing.
1: The veteran NRL player Jai Arrow has revealed that he's been diagnosed with motor neurone disease. Glenn Lauder has the story.
3: Arrow has not featured for the Rabbitohs this season due to a serious shoulder injury. But in a statement read by South CEO Blake Solly, the 30-year-old has now revealed that following extensive testing and consultations, he's been diagnosed with a neurological condition.
4: I know the road ahead won't be easy, but anyone who knows me knows I'm competitive, stubborn and ready to fight this with everything I've got.
3: Arrow played 178 NRL games for Brisbane, Gold Coast and Souths, including the 2021 Grand Final for the Rabbitohs, and won three State of Origin series with Queensland. Former Leeds, Super League and England half Rob Burrow was diagnosed with MND in 2019. He passed away in 2024.
1: A public hearing into alleged corruption at Parramatta Council has heard claims of nepotism. Council's Chief People, Culture and Performance Officer has told the Corruption Watchdog he was put in an odd and difficult position when the former CEO asked to find a suitable role for her niece. Brendan Clifton told the ICAC he didn't believe oversight of the recruitment process was his responsibility. A conflict of interest declaration filed by the CEO and signed by Clifton stated that she would play no role in the recruitment of her niece and that he would have oversight. ABC News.

0: To the capital city weather forecast now. Brisbane, mostly sunny and 24. Sydney, a shower 2 and 20. Canberra will have a sunny day, a crisp 17 degrees. Lies ahead. That's one more than Melbourne can expect, 16 and cloudy. Hobart will be 17 and partly cloudy. Also partly cloudy in Adelaide, where a high of 20 degrees is anticipated. A shower or two tip for Perth, with a top of 23 degrees. And nothing but abundant sunshine for Darwinites on Thursday. 32 will be the top. That's the capital city weather for Thursday, the 21st of May, on ABC News Radio.
1: You're listening to Outside Source, live from the BBC World Service. We're here at our small desk right in the heart of the BBC's main newsroom. Looking at the bank of screens in front of me, I can see President Trump delivering a speech, it looks like, to naval officers. I can see a live shot of the White House. I can see one of our correspondents getting ready to speak to our TV outlets. And we, in a few minutes... Well, we in a few seconds are going to be speaking to Will Grant, our correspondent in Havana, because we've seen on the Reuters news agency that a senior Trump administration official has said that the former Cuban president, Raul Castro, who came to power with his older brother, Fidel Castro, in 1959, and who's now 94, has been indicted in the United States. Will Grant in Havana, thank you so much for joining us. Take us through the story and what we know.
2: Well, this decision by the U.S. Justice Department will relate to an incident in 1996, the shooting down of two civilian U.S. airplanes. They were run by a group, a Cuban-American organization called Brothers to the Rescue. That group carried out support by airdropping emergency supplies to Cuban migrants who were either stranded at sea or trying to make it to the United States, alerted the Coast Guard and so on. The other thing that Brothers of the Rescue did, however, was fly over Havana and drop propaganda leaflets over the city, for which they were repeatedly warned by the Cuban government

0: that they were violating Cuban airspace. Eventually, this came to a head in 1996 when Cuban fighter jets shot two of them down, and that has been essentially a flashpoint in US-Cuban relations ever since. We don't have the exact details of what's in this indictment, exactly what the charges would be, but they would relate to that time when Raul Castro was the defense minister, the second in command in Cuba after his brother Fidel Castro, and is essentially a significant escalation in this decades-long conflict.
1: He's 94 then. You were here sitting at the desk just a few days ago, and I was asking you some of the same questions, but just do remind us, what does he do now that he's 94? Does he still play an influential role in Cuban life?
0: He does. He does particularly when it comes to relations with the United States. He is the former president. He's no longer the head of the Cuban Communist Party, but he is, if you like, the power behind the throne. He is the co-founder of the Cuban Revolution along with the late Fidel Castro. He's considered by so many Cubans to basically be untouchable that, you know, I think there will be a pushback about the idea that he would be charged. I think even moderate Cubans in Cuba would really question that decision. But yes, he remains crucial when it comes to this particular very delicate moment with Washington. It is his grandson, for example, who's one of the key figures doing the negotiation with the Trump administration and with Marco Rubio.
1: And on the point of Marco Rubio, he posted a video address to the people of Cuba a little earlier. And as you and I were speaking when you were here, Marco Rubio himself is the son of Cuban migrants from Cuba to the United States. He grew up speaking perfect Cuban-accented Spanish. We're going to play our audience a sense of how he sounds in Spanish, and then I'll bring the translation in.
2: La razón por la que se ven obligados a sobrevivir 22 horas al día sin electricidad no se debe a un bloqueo.
1: And Marco Rubio tells people in Cuba the reason you're forced to survive 22 hours a day without electricity is not due to an oil blockade by the US. You've been suffering from blackouts for years. The real reason you don't have electricity, fuel, or food is because those who control your country have plundered billions of dollars, but nothing has been used to help the people. And looking at U.S. policy then in Latin America, on the 3rd of January, the U.S. Seized Nicolas Maduro, the president of Venezuela, which is a prime ally and sponsor of Cuba. Is there discussion or worry or thought in Cuba that the U.S. might do the same and use special forces to carry out an operation against Raul Castro?
0: Yeah, I mean, firstly, the Cuban government has already now responded to that video via its foreign minister, Bruno Rodriguez. He dismissed Mr. Rubio's video as a playbook of lies. And I think you're right to bring in the reference to Venezuela. Obviously, there is sort of been a before and after when it comes to Cuba. The before relationship with Venezuela, where they could rely on their close ally Nicolas Maduro to supply huge amounts of crude oil over the years and basically keep the lights on the island, and the after, where they're dealing with essentially Delcy Rodriguez in charge, who clearly seems to be aligned with Washington and what the Trump administration wants. There's been a near total oil blockade on the island, and things are becoming extremely difficult. And with regard to your question about whether or not people feel there could be a repeat, essentially, of what happened to Nicolás Maduro here in Cuba, I mean, it's definitely within the realms of possibility. That, I think, is what people now consider, that ultimately, the unthinkable is very much thinkable in Latin America in 2026, and that they believe that anything is potentially possible.
1: Given you're now in Havana, Will, just paint us a picture of what it's like in the capital right now.
0: It remains an extremely bleak picture. I mean, every time I come in, I see that, you know, there are more chunks of the city that are in darkness as one drives in. You can see that people are essentially struggling to do the basics. They're not able to find public transport. They're having to cycle in the high temperatures and the extreme warm weather. They're suffering to get through the night with only a couple of hours a day of electricity, which means no air conditioning. It means food rotting in the fridges. All the things that we've been talking about over these past few months about rubbish building up on street corners because garbage trucks aren't coming around to collect it, and so on. The picture remains that bleak. Cuban's famous resilience is being tested to its absolute breaking point, and we are seeing the occasional moments

0: of protest, by and large people turning out to ask for the electricity back, ask for support, demand it ultimately. But yeah, things remain dire. The economic situation isn't getting any better because, as you can imagine, the tourist industry is taking a huge hit at a time like this, when of course planes, international flights, can't even refuel in Cuba, so they can only do short-haul flights from Florida or from Mexico.
1: And as you go through the streets, do you see tourists? Do you see bars open or people out in the evenings?
0: Very few tourists, I'd say, at present, but yes, there are bars and restaurants open. So, of course, the one thing that's happened, I'd say, over the past decade or so, maybe a couple of decades, is the emergence of a sort of reasonably wealthy, in fact, in some cases very wealthy, private, enterprised middle class in Cuba. Those who do have access to dollars, those who are able to go out and eat at night. That is not the majority, not by a long way. People who rely on the Cuban peso and not foreign currency are in a much, much tougher position. But you have this irony where those who can either afford solar panels or can get hold of fuel through the black market to run a generator, whatever it might be, are keeping the lights on and keeping their businesses running. But that's not a fair reflection of what's going on for the vast majority of Cubans, who are experiencing up to 20-hour a day long blackouts.
1: Will Grant in Havana, thank you so much for joining us. Well, on those points, Will's already painted us a picture of what life is like in Havana. We managed to speak to two people who live there. I spoke to Eric, who's an American social worker on sabbatical in Havana, and to 18-year-old law student Marianne. She's also in the capital. And just to be absolutely clear, we spoke to them on Friday, and the topic of our conversation, we decided, given that we have to do this with those in Cuba, should steer clear of politics for the safety of anyone with a Cuban passport, and should simply be about life itself and what people do during the day. You'll hear firstly from Marianne.
2: The energy crisis is being really complicated. It's incredible how it can affect so many areas. In my case, for example, the university is closed, so we're only attending every 15 or 20 days, and of course that's not enough. And the city, for example, at night is a harsh sight to behold, as there are power outages in many parts of the city. It's really complicated. In my home, I have electricity, I don't know, sometimes 5 hours, sometimes 6, maybe 8 hours in the best of the cases. But it's, the situation is every time getting worse. So the energy is less frequent every day.
1: What about transportation? Are there buses that are working?
2: The transportation is one of the worst parts, one of the complicated parts, because of course there's not fuel, there's no gas, so the transportation is really difficult. The prices are really high from the not from the transportation from the state, the ones particular are really expensive because there's no gas. If you find the transportation, you have to paid a lot of money, and it's really complicated to travel to places. That's one of the most important parts of the crisis.
1: I want to bring in Eric. Eric, I know you're American, but you're spending time at the moment in Cuba. Tell us about your day at the moment in Havana and where electricity does and doesn't work.
3: Yeah, so to give a little context, I've been here in Havana this year for 5 months, and I was here last year for 2.5 months. And I've seen things get progressively worse, you know, since the oil crisis started. So like right now, I do luckily have electricity where I am, but it's kind of a stroke of luck. You know, it, like Marian was saying, it's really sporadic. It's really random. We don't know when we're going to have it or for how long. You know, it can be a few hours during the night. It can be a few hours during the day. Yeah. And then the transportation as well. I've seen the prices go up and it can take a long time. You have to wait a long time to get a taxi. Of course, for me, it's a bit different because I can still, you know, pay the higher prices. But for local Cubans, you know, I often wonder how they're able, for the ones who can afford it sometimes, I wonder how they're able to.
1: And Marianne, how does all of this affect your own studies? You're at university studying law.
2: The university is closed. We're not attending to university. In my case, we're going part-time for 15 or 20 days. And it's really complicated in my own home for studying, for doing the homework. If I don't have energy, I can do it. For example, the laptop didn't have battery, or the signal is really bad. The signal is really bad. So we can talk to the teachers. We can Google stuff. We can do basic stuff because fuel is essential. So oil is needed to run a country. And of course, we are in this crisis right now. So it's affecting too many areas, it's affecting in too many stuff. You suffer the crisis in every aspect of life.
1: You also, Marianne, work in a cafe. How is that at the moment?
2: It's complicated, of course, because if we doesn't have energy, we can work. Of course, we can do coffees, we can do anything. Everything works with energy. We try to sell another stuff. The coffee is in a place where the blackouts, the outage are not so bad. So people came here to like escape of the situation, to work and that kind of stuff.
1: Do people still have money to spend in coffee shops, Marianne?
2: It depends. If they can go every day to expensive coffee shop. In the case of this coffee shop, it's not really expensive, so people sometimes came, and they only, sometimes, in the worst of the cases, they only have, like, a coffee, I don't know, an espresso or something like that, because, of course, there's so many things you have to put money in, for example, the transportation and food and other services, so people have to manage it sometimes. The finances, it's complicated.
1: Yes.
2: It's a really complicated situation.
3: I wanted to jump in and mention that about the university. I know, and Marianne, and you can say more about this, but you're doing online classes, right? And how is that working?
2: We give online classes, but it's really complicated because with the signal during the blackout, we doesn't have any signal. So it's
3: exactly.
2: Really complicated because we can communicate with each other. We can talk to the teacher. The university creates some platforms and they send the classes to those platforms and we're supposed to look the classes in these sites. But of course, if we doesn't have signal, we can look for these sites. In my case, for example, I never been able to enter to one of these sites. Because the signal is really bad and because some of these sites are kind of not allowed in Cuba and it's really complicated. The online classes is a solution they're trying to find, but it's not the best solution anyways, because of course, if it doesn't have light, we doesn't have signal, and if it doesn't have signal, we can do the classes.
1: Let's turn to the heat now. We're in the spring, about to soon have the real summer. Marianne, if you don't have electricity overnight, how hard is it to sleep in the heat?
2: The heat is a problem. Sometimes, of course, it's difficult to sleep. When I have to work to the other day, it's a really bad night because I have to wake up really early. And of course, I'm not sleeping well because I don't have light. It's really heat. It's really, you're all sweaty. You're all like, you don't enjoy the sleeping a lot.
3: Yes, it's getting more difficult. I don't have the pressure of having to work like she does at the moment. And fortunately, I've been able to buy a couple of small battery powered fans that I can use. My place has a small balcony, so now I'm leaving those doors open to get some airflow.

0: and I use the fans. And then if the lights come back during the night, then I do have an air conditioner in the bedroom that will kick on. But otherwise, if the lights are out all the night, then it can be pretty rough.
1: Eric, you're in a very interesting position as a U.S. citizen in Cuba. I'm curious as to what Cubans ask you about the United States and what your friends in the United States ask you about Cuba.
0: I tend to get from Cubans, you know, they'll ask me what I think about Trump and, you know, the situation. And those conversations, they've actually been all very polite, but they can go one way or the other, depending on how people view what's happening. And then back home, you know, people just wonder kind of generally about how things are going with the blackouts and if things are getting better or if they're getting worse. You know, people don't really have a strong sense of what's really going on.
1: And I know you know Eric, Marianne. Do you get the chance to meet other Americans when you're in Cuba?
2: I do, and I also have family in the USA. So I talk to them about the situation because, of course, they are living in there. Some of them born in the USA, and some of them are Cubans that immigrate to USA. So I have the opportunity to talk to them a lot. Yes.
1: Do they miss Cuba?
2: Of course.
1: What do they miss?
2: They really, Cuba is a country that, of course, is going through so many problems, but it's a really beautiful country, and we have this special way to be. Eric is not going to let me lie, because I believe it's really happening here. So when people immigrate, when people come to go to another countries, they often miss Cuba, because if their country, the people are different, we're really special, we're really on our way. And of course, I believe if you're born in a country, you belong to that country forever, even if you go. Of course, you have this feeling of home.
1: Marianne, you're so young, you're 18. Is that too early to start thinking about where you would like to work in the future after you graduate university?
2: No. When you start at a university, you often have like a plan already, like you're thinking already where you want to work. In my case, I really want to work as a lawyer. I would like to work in maybe international laws, because I really like that.
1: And do you see yourself working in Cuba or somewhere else?
2: In my case, what I'm studying, I can work as a lawyer in Europe, because the way of we study the laws are the same that they did, for example, not in USA, not in Canada, but it is, for example, in Europe. But I will be really happy if I have the opportunity. And of course, in my first years after graduate, I have to work in Cuba, and I will be really happy if I can be a good lawyer and can live as a lawyer and having a decent life in Cuba. I don't know how the situation is going to be in 4 years. I hope it gets better, honestly. If it's not, well, I never like discard the possibility of immigrate, of course, and work as a lawyer in another country.
1: Our thanks to 18-year-old law student Marianne and to Eric, American social worker, both speaking to us from Havana in Cuba. This is Outside Source on the BBC World Service. Just a few miles from here, there's been partying on the streets as Arsenal have won the English Premier League title, its first title in 22 years. The reach of the club is truly global, nowhere more so, I should say, than in Africa, where the club has a huge and passionate fan base. We've been getting reaction from across the continent to see how they're feeling.
3: Hey, I'm Regis Francis from Masaka, Uganda. I'm very, very excited, very, very happy that Man City has drawn its game with Bournemouth 1-1. And that makes us, Arsenal, the Gunners, the champions of this season.

0: of the epidemic as the high at the national and regional levels and low at the global level. Beyond the confirmed cases, there are almost 600 suspected cases and 139 suspected deaths. We expect those numbers to keep increasing, given the amount of time the virus was circulating before the outbreak was detected.
1: That was the head of the World Health Organization. Well, we want to cross now to our correspondent, Emery Makoumenou, in the DRC's capital, Kinshasa. Just to explain, Kinshasa is on the western part of the country, around 1,500 kilometers from the area, the locus of the current outbreak on the other side of the country. Emery, from where you are, what are officials saying?
2: Well, all the samples come here to Kinshasa for testing, for screening, and the number of positive cases have reached 32 confirmed Ebola cases. And officials are saying that they have dealt with the previous 16 Ebola outbreaks, and they are ready to deal with this one, even if it doesn't have any vaccine or any specific therapeutics. What we are learning from the ground is that day six after the declaration of this outbreak, the logistics challenges have made that difficult for teams to really even open one single specific or dedicated Ebola treatments. So they are

0: And who runs those areas?
1: Well, the area have been declared by the Congolese government here. It is placed under the state of siege. Militaries are running those areas, and we are talking here of the province of Ituri, bordering South Sudan and Uganda, and also North Kivu. It is partially taken by the rebel, the M23 rebels. And that's where we have six zones in total, four in the Ituri and two in the North Kivu, where this Ebola has been spreading. It is a large distance with many internally displaced people, insecurity with armed groups, and this is the area health teams have to deploy in order to contain the outbreak.
0: So let's take the case of health teams. If they want to get closer to where people might be in trouble because of the outbreak, what do they do? Do they simply drive towards the area? Do they have enough supplies to get there? Are the roads okay?
1: They are to cross operation zones where the militaries are neutralizing or have been fighting the rebels. That the most important challenges. These roads are used by different people, miners are going to sell whatever they've found. Circulation is there, but it is insecure. That's the main issue. But these that part of the eastern the eastern DRC, the northeast, has quite a high, densely populated area, and people and the movement, the mobility of the people is quite high.
0: And is movement inside the country still allowed? Can people get from the east of the country to the west where you are?
1: Of course, we have three flights connecting Bunia, the capital city of Ituri. We have direct flights, Bunia, Kinshasa, and they, even on Sunday, they have been a suspected case here in Kinshasa, announced by the WHO and then denied by Congolese officials. And it was one man who was returning to Ituri, and when he heard that the outbreak was declared, he went himself for screening, and fortunately, this came negative. But the news went out, and even the WHO did say that he was tested positive. So it shows how close we are, even if it is 1,007 kilometers
0: yes.
1: away.
0: Emery Makumenu in the DRC's capital, Kinshasa, thank you so much. This is Outside Source. Our global affairs reporter, Anbarsan Etirajan, has joined me at our desk in the newsroom to give us an update on a story we've been following here on the program. You might remember last week, six people drowned underwater cave diving in the Maldives. There were five tourists who initially drowned, and then a local rescue diver drowned as well. The efforts to recover the bodies have been incredibly complicated. And Anbarsan, have they got all the bodies yet?
2: Yesterday, the Maldivian officials were saying that they recovered two more bodies. The last of the five bodies were recovered, and then they were taken to Mali for further identification, and they say they will be repatriated to Italy soon. Now, the background to the story is five Italians. One of them was a marine biology professor from the University of Genoa. So they went on a boat that also included about 15 Italians. So they went for this exploration, and they went deep underwater, went into a cave, and that's where they got into difficulty, about 60 meters below the surface of the water. This is in Wawu Atoll, south of the capital Mali. And when they did not surface, then the other passengers on the boat, they alerted the Maldivian forces. And on the very same day, unfortunately, they found the body of the instructor and the captain of the vessel. It was near the mouth of the cave. And then on subsequently on Saturday, one of the Maldivian rescue divers he passed away because of decompression-related issues. Because when you go into such depth, your body pressure changes, and so there are so many complications that shocked the entire Maldivian nation. Now, I've been speaking to officials, I've been covering the story for news website,

0: and other outlets. See, one thing is the Maldivian officials are questioning, of course, even they were giving conflicting information. They say these, among these five, only three had proper permission to go for diving in coral areas, but they did not mention any cave while they got the permission. So they are doing an investigation at the moment. So it is a very sad story because the whole of Italy was in shock. The Italian media was covering extensively this issue and how these kind of activities can be so dangerous, and you need to take a lot of precautions and preparations.
1: Do we know more about what credentials they would have had to show to go on this dive?
0: See, what I was speaking with one of the Maldivian officials, he was saying, if anything is below 30 meters on the, from the surface of the sea, that is called a technical diving. And usually the recreational diving is only up to 30 meters, and it is illegal to go beyond 30 meters without proper certification. So here, what the authorities were saying, at least two of them did not have the proper permission. Even then, the various reasons are being cited what could have happened. One theory was about whether they had enough cylinders, even if they get into any difficulty, whether they have any backup oxygen cylinders. Two, when you go below certain depth, then the composition of the gas inside the cylinder, the oxygen and nitrogen, it has to be, you know, modified so that your body faces enormous pressure, so the intake of oxygen increases. So that is one reason, or probably there was some sort of a current, or even if you kick the ground, it can trigger sand, and you know, it can blur the vision. People can get disorientated very quickly. But it is going into a cave. They found the bodies in the third chamber. All the four bodies were together. So that means somehow they got into difficulty in the deepest part of the cave. So it is also a lesson, but a lot of investigation. We still don't know exactly what happened, but it gripped the nation in Italy as well as in the Maldives, how the whole recovery operation was going on.
1: Anne Bersan, Etty Dajan, thank you so much.

0: Let's return to football now. Mike Williams, presenter of Sport Today here on the World Service, is here with me at the desk. It's time to talk about Arsenal in a moment in the programme, but let's go to the spying scandal, which has affected a club trying to join Arsenal in the Premier League.
1: A club that were in the Premier League, James, just last season, Southampton. We've heard from them for the first time since they were disqualified or thrown out of the Championship playoff final, which is due to take place this weekend at Wembley. It was around this time yesterday that we did hear that Southampton had been removed from this blue ribbon game, the so-called £20 million game, one of the richest games in club football, the winner of which is promoted to the Premier League. It was due to be Southampton against Hull City this Saturday, but yesterday, after the findings of an investigation by the English Football League, the EFL, were published, we learned that Southampton had admitted to not just one case of spying, espionage, covertly filming the training session of an opponent, not just once, but three times in the season just gone. It's been a fascinating, remarkable story that's really shocked a lot of people in English football. Well, today Southampton had a chance to appeal their disqualification. That appeal hearing is ongoing as we speak, but we have heard, as we say, from the club and what they have told their appeal, calling their disqualification manifestly disproportionate to every previous sanction in the history of the English game, they say that because they've been denied the opportunity to compete in this game worth more than £200 million, they believe the financial consequence of the ruling make it, by considerable distance, they say, the largest penalty ever imposed on an English football club. They do admit liability, they do say they expect to be sanctioned, but they thought that might be rather as a financial fine rather than disqualification.
0: Let's move to trophies. The first major European trophy will be handed out tonight.
1: It will in Istanbul. This is the Europa League final, featuring another Premier League side, Aston Villa, who are looking to win their first major European trophy since 1982, taking on the Bundesliga side Freiburg in Istanbul. You would say Villa starting off favourites in that one, not least because of their manager Unai Emery, the Spaniard in charge at Villa, has won this competition, the Europa League, five times already as a manager. He's been in six finals. This is his seventh appearance.

0: Leeds in the Europa League final, so he's looking to continue his good form in that competition. So Villa starting off in favourites. Of course, three major trophies handed out across Europe now. There's the Europa League this evening. This time next week, it'll be the Europa Conference League. And then a week on Saturday, it is the big one, the Champions League. Defending champions, Paris Saint-Germain, taking on a little team called, I think you've heard a little bit about them in today's programme, Arsenal.
1: Thank you so much, Mike, with the sport. It doesn't end for Arsenal. They are still, though, celebrating their Premier League title. So a little earlier, we brought together some of the fans who have been celebrating and will continue to celebrate, perhaps up to and even past the time of the Champions League final that Mike has been discussing. So I was joined by James, a business student in London, who was at the Emirates Stadium last night, about 5 kilometres from this newsroom. From the North Bank podcast, we had Steph, a teacher who's also here in the UK. Content creator Maritza joined us from Indonesia. And in Poland, we had the head of the official Ukrainian Arsenal fan club, David, who began by telling us why he began to support Arsenal.
2: It was 2006, like season of 2005-2006. My dad was supporting AC Milan, as like probably any Ukrainian, because Shevchenko was playing there at that time. And they lost to Barcelona in semifinals of UCL. And it was just the time I was starting to watch football, you know. So I thought, okay, in final, I'm going to support Arsenal because I don't want to support Barcelona because they knocked out my dad's team. And somehow, you know, they got into my heart. And ever since, I stayed there. And also, I have a school friend, like my best friend, who's a Man United supporter. So my thought was, okay, I really like this team. And it would be really cool, you know, to have a rival team my friend supports. So, yeah, that's the story of me beginning to support Arsenal.
1: Got it. Thank you. And our business student, James, you were at the Emirates, the stadium, last night. Tell us about what you did.
3: Hi. Yeah, it was absolutely incredible. So me and a few friends, we started off in a pub. We tried to get in one near the stadium, but they were all completely full, completely packed. So we had to go around to a few of them. We eventually did manage to get in one, and it went absolutely crazy when Bournemouth scored, and then obviously got nerve at the end, but then the full-time whistle went, and it was just amazing scenes, and the roads were absolutely packed. They literally had to come to a stop. Everyone was honking their horns in celebration. There was people standing on their own cars, waving flags. It was absolutely incredible. And then we made our way over to the stadium, and I was thinking there would just be a few people out there. You know, I thought people would really save it for the parade. But there was, I think there was like tens of thousands of people there. It was absolutely crazy. It was packed. It was an incredible night.
1: Let's cross to Indonesia. Maritza there. You presumably followed so many seasons when Arsenal came second or worse than second, where the team wasn't even in contention. Did you really believe it last night when you saw the words Arsenal are champions?
4: Yeah, actually, last night and until now, it felt so surreal for me. I mean, you know exactly that you have been following how hard is Arsenal trying to get into, you know, to the Europe, and as well as, you know, as for right now, we currently try to prove ourselves to be, you know, the first in England. I personally think that tonight the team would definitely deserve the title, because how hard that we had been through, and as well as, you know, as a fan that we're leaving thousands of kilometers away from the Arsenal, you know, supporting the team that wasn't exactly in your country felt so heartfelt that they actually got their recognition, you know, from the world.
1: I want to bring back in Steph. Steph, it is a provocative thought. To be a football fan is to suffer. That's part of the point, that the team loses, that the fan suffers, but that is teacher's lesson of life. When you win, what happens to all the suffering then?
5: Well, it absolutely just evaporates. But I would sort of counter that as well. Okay. Yes, suffering is part of it. But I know, you know, I'm absolutely in a privileged position to go to lots of the games. I've seen home and away games, gone abroad to watch Arsenal as well, all over Europe. And you are chasing those highs a little bit, but those highs are magnified by the lows.
1: Yes.
5: And Arsenal in the last 10 years has been has been really up and down. And you know, I'm sure there'll be other fans who say, yeah, well, our club's never been anywhere sort of near that. But there has been some testing times and lots of division in the fan base. And for someone like myself who wants football to be something that, that brings people together, it's hard to go through those times when there's such division. But I must admit, it was against Burnley on Monday night when Arteta was giving the speech about, you know, just a couple of games and we can do it. I've never felt so united as a club. And therefore, the next day when it finally does happen, because Bournemouth got those points off Man City, it just lifted huge weights and just, you know, was a massive release of happiness. It was great.
1: David, in as your country has undergone a war over 4 years, how important has it been for you to have football and in particular Arsenal as something to keep with you during tough times?
2: Yeah, I mean, like, football is a really, really big part of my life, both like watching and supporting Arsenal, also playing our Sunday league games, and that's really what helped me go through everything, like going to another country, being disconnected with my friends and fellow supporters and everything. And I'm really, really happy and proud that I had the possibility to put my effort into creating official Arsenal supporters club and uniting all Ukrainian supporters. And I really wanted to thank everybody who was involved in that, either from club side and both from the local supporters. So, yeah, I think our community is amazing, and what we do during the war is really helping everybody to, you know, and stay united and stay strong.
1: And James, here in London, you're a business student. When I was watching football many, many years ago, the players largely came from the British Isles and from Ireland. But Arsenal, like so many Premier League clubs, gets its football players from across the world, gets its manager from Spain. How important is that international element to Arsenal, but also to the appeal of the Premier League?
3: I think it's really important because, I mean, when you got players from all over the world, it helps to massively expand the brand and expand the fan base. And a club like Arsenal now that's got such a huge global fan base, I think a lot of that does come from having so many international connections. That if you look at someone like Arsene Wenger during the Invincibles, obviously he himself was French. He brought in lots of French players, Vieira, Henri, Petit, and that really helped to grow the fan base over in France. And I think, obviously, now we've got a team full of internationals from everywhere. And I think having that global connection within the club can really help to create that kind of family environment. And I think that's really helped push us on this season.
1: You mentioned the Invincibles, the team of 2003 and 4, which went through the whole Premiership season without suffering a defeat. A question I'm going to throw out, please anyone answer. What nickname would you give this year's team?
2: Oh. Incredibles? I don't know.
1: Incredibles?
2: Like, something like that. Yeah. That's something we will definitely remember.
4: I think it's redemption for me. You know, finally getting to the UCL final and also lifting the trophy after 22 years in the same year that we're at the final of UCL, I think it's a redemption year.
1: And having seen some Arsenal fans in this newsroom looking noticeably happy, and as I've gone up and down the lift in the day, I've seen some people wearing Arsenal jerseys inside the newsroom. Do any of you feel physically lighter today than you did yesterday, or that you might have done at any point for many years? And do jump in.
5: Sorry, Steph here, just going to jump in, because I work in a school, and I work in quite a big school. There's about 2,000 students and staff here, and I've come in today. I'm wearing an Arsenal-branded tie. I've got my scarf on. I've had an Arsenal jacket on, because I just want to show off to the world, basically, that we've done it, and we've waited a hugely long time. I know there's another teacher here. He's got his top on. There's a history teacher I work with. He was like 7 when we won the league last time, so he doesn't really remember it, and he literally sought me out. I saw him like running towards me, and it's just been great. I feel like I've been walking on air, because we've wanted it so much, and we love the team, and there's a huge connection, and it's just, yeah, it has had a real physical effect. I've smiled more than I've probably smiled in days and weeks.
1: Final quickfire round to each of you. I'm going to do this very briefly in the last few seconds. Favourite player and prediction for the Champions League final. James.
3: Favourite player is Eze. I think he's really transformed the way that we play this season. That's really helped us. Prediction for the Champions League final, I've got to be positive and say 2-0 win.
1: And Maritza?
4: I think for me it's Declan Rice. He's a really general player of the versatile that we expect from Arsenal. And my prediction is going to be 2-0 to the Arsenal.
1: I see. David?
2: Yeah, I'd say it's Saliba and Gabriel, because I play as CB as well in our Sunday league. So I really look them up. I think we're going to win 1-0 and we will score from the corner.
1: We will see. Our thanks to David, to Maritza, to Steph and to James. Well, if you live in East Africa, you might well have heard the song we're about to play in recent weeks on the radio or seen it on social media as everyone tries to do the dance challenge. It's the hit song Finale by Bien-Aimé Bahaza, better known as Bien, who's joined forces with Tanzanian and bongo flavour legend Ali Kiba. The video is nearly 30 million views as we speak, and it opens with a group of them watching a match where his beloved Arsenal are playing. Since the song was released, East African Arsenal fans has latched onto the song as something of an anthem, pushing the team towards the title. Just before that happened, Bien spoke to the BBC about his song.
6: It's a song that I actually made to speak about moments in life when you need to be a champion. And it's a song that calls the inner champion in you. And because I'm a big, big Arsenal fan, I decided to add a bit of symbolism of, you know, Arsenal fanaticism in the video. And if you watch the video, you'll see there's a bunch of me and my friends who are all Arsenal fans celebrating what is about to become the biggest win of 20 years. And I put out the song, I think, 6 weeks ago, something like that. I also had a lot of faith in the team. There's been moments when we've stumbled and when it looked like I shot myself in the foot. I'm just happy that I feel like a prophet almost. You know, life is meaningless. You have to give it meaning with things you believe in and things that make you happy. And Arsenal is just one of them. You know, for some people, it's another team, it's another sport. But I think a lot of men derive happiness from the simple things in life. And, you know, music and football are things that really connect and unite people. We unite people in the dance floors, we unite people in living rooms, we unite people in clubs, in social settings, and how music is used in African settings as well is to unite people. So football and music go hand in hand.
1: Bien-Aimé Bahaza with his song Finale there. Well, more, of course, of coverage of Arsenal on the BBC World Service. And do stay with the World Service, particularly over the next few minutes, as officials in Washington are expected to announce publicly formal charges against the former Cuban president Raul Castro at an event. It's believed to relate to an attack in 1996, in which Cuban jets shot down two civilian planes operated by exiles from the country. At the time, Raul Castro was Armed Forces Minister. He is now retired, but is clearly in the sights of officials in Washington. That's just about it from this edition of Outside Source. I'm James Reynolds. Thank you so much for your company.
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0: this is ABC News with David Rollins. Cuba's 94-year-old former president Raul Castro has been indicted in the US, marking a major escalation in Washington's campaign against the island's communist government. Just before the announcement, President Donald Trump told reporters that he wouldn't tolerate a rogue state so close to the US. Castro was part of Cuba's revolutionaries who unseated dictator Fulgencio Batista in 1959, after which his brother Fidel became the leader. Earlier, Secretary of State Marco Rubio made a direct plea to Cubans to embrace a new relationship with the United States.
1: President Trump is offering a new path between the US and a new Cuba. A new Cuba where you, the ordinary Cuban, and not just Gaesa, can own a gas station or a clothing store or a restaurant.
0: Meanwhile, President Trump insists he's in no hurry to reach a deal with Iran to permanently end the war, adding that he's only giving this one shot. His comments come after Iran's parliament speaker, Mohammad Baghir Khalibaf, says that obvious and hidden moves by the enemy show that they are seeking a new round of fighting. Iran's top negotiator also says the ceasefire has been used as an opportunity for Tehran to rebuild its military. President Trump has again insisted that the opening of the Strait of Hormuz is a non-negotiable term of any peace deal.
2: We'd have to open the strait. That would open immediately. So we're going to give this one shot. I'm in no hurry. You never think, oh, the midterms, I'm in a hurry. I'm in no hurry. Ideally, I'd like to see a few people killed as opposed to a lot.
0: Doctors are warning that the conflict in the Middle East could place further pressure on Australia's already strained medical supply chain. Around 400 medicines are currently listed as being in short supply nationwide. Australian Medical Association President Danielle McMullen says she is also concerned about hospital consumables and medical plastics, many of which rely on petroleum-based products.
3: The impact really is on crude oil and products made from it. So a lot of that is around medical plastics. So far, Australia does still have plenty of current supplies and immediate stockpiles, but we've certainly started discussions with the health department to make sure that that certainty of supply continues.
0: Legislation to tighten abortion restrictions in South Australia will be introduced to State Parliament by Fair Go MLC Sarah Game. State political reporter Catherine Birmingham has more.
4: The bill would effectively ban abortion from 25 weeks, except in cases where it's needed to save the mother's life. SA's current laws permit abortions after 23 weeks when two doctors agree that continuing the pregnancy would involve significant risk to the mother's physical or mental health, or there is a significant risk of fetal abnormality. It's the third time since 2024 that legislation has been introduced to the state's upper house to change abortion laws, with both previously falling short of the votes needed to progress. Supporters of the bill are hopeful it'll pass the upper house this time if the three new One Nation MPs vote in favour.
0: A Katanning man has appeared in Perth Magistrates Court charged over the death of a man who was allegedly hit by his vehicle. David Webber reports.
5: The man was found unresponsive on Murray Drive in Katanning last Wednesday morning. The court heard he'd suffered catastrophic head injuries. Benjamin Thomas Simpkins has been charged with failing to ensure assistance after an incident causing death, failing to report an incident to police, and no authority to drive. The police prosecutor said it was a strong case and opposed bail, saying he had extensive links in the eastern states. The defence lawyer said Mr. Simpkins' parents had arrived from Queensland and the accused could live with them at his Katanning home. But the magistrate refused bail. The 26-year-old is scheduled to appear in court again next month.
0: Scientists have identified humpback whales travelling between Queensland and Brazil for the first time, linking two populations previously thought to be separate. Researchers analysed thousands of whale photographs collected over four decades and identified two whales that made the journey between the continents. Griffith University researcher Stephanie Stack says the rare crossings could help improve genetic diversity between humpback populations.
6: And now with this new study, we have evidence of two, not one, but two individual whales that were photographed in both countries. You know, historically with whaling, these populations got down to such small numbers that it's a good thing for their gene flow.
0: This is ABC News.

0: at the capital city weather now for the day ahead. Brisbane's in for a beauty. 24 and mostly sunny. A shower 2 and 20 in Sydney. Canberra, sunny. Crisp at 17 degrees. Hobart will also have a high of 17, partly cloudy there. 16 for Melbourne, where grey skies will predominate overhead. Adelaide's in for a partly cloudy day, a max of 20 degrees. A shower of 2 for Perth, with a high of 23. And 32 for Darwin, with sunshine.
1: Hello, I'm Katrina Perry, the BBC's chief presenter based in Washington, D.C. And this is The Interview from the BBC World Service, the best conversations coming out of the BBC. People shaping our world from all over the world.
2: If you're not a little bit afraid, then you're not paying attention.
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5: Being born in America, feeling American, but having people treat me like I'm not.
6: We're more popular than populism.
1: For this interview, I met the president of Ecuador, Daniel Noboa, who was in Washington, D.C. for talks with politicians here. Mr. Noboa became Ecuador's youngest leader when he first won the presidency in 2023 at the age of 35. He went on to be re-elected last year following his hardline military crackdown on violent criminal gangs. Human rights groups, though, have warned that these measures could pose risks to civil liberties. Ecuador's location, sandwiched between Colombia and Peru, the world's two largest producers of cocaine, makes it a lucrative location for drug trafficking gangs. President Noboa has warned about the levels of crime faced in Ecuador, with around 70% of the world's cocaine now flowing through the country's ports. In our conversation, he talks about the issue of safety in Ecuador, and he tells me cooperation from other countries is essential in the fight against international crime organizations.
7: It is an uphill battle, but it's a battle that we need to, you know, we need to fight it. We need to fight it for our kids, for the future generations. It's a sacrifice. I have a 7-year-old, a 4-year-old, and a 2-year-old, and we're being threatened every single week. There's been attempts on my life, but if we don't fight it, we can lose our nation.
1: Welcome to The Interview from the BBC World Service with President Daniel Noboa in a conversation I recorded last week. You declared an internal armed conflict against gangs. How do you respond to critics who say that Ecuador is at risk of becoming militarized as a result?
7: Well, first, they're not common gangs. Ecuador's case is not the same as El Salvador or other countries in Central America. These are transnational organizations. Los Choneros, for example, has over 30,000 armed men and women. Los Lobos, 40,000 armed men and women, and they operate in over 30 countries. They export cocaine. They move fentanyl. They are into organ trafficking, human trafficking, illegal mining. This is not common gang behavior. So I think the critics are really misinterpreting what we do in our nation and what these organizations are.
1: Are you making the sort of progress, though, where you would hope those temporary measures don't become permanent?
7: They shouldn't become permanent. This is a war. We will treat it as a war. And the first thing that we want is the war to end. We want peace. We want a better life for our people, especially for our youth. Most homicides are against the youth, against people under 30 years old. And that affects the future. That affects not only your society as a whole, but, you know, the youth, the future labor force. It's a big delay in the progress of a nation. We don't want it to be permanent. We want it to go away as soon as possible. But we need international cooperation for that.
8: And how do you draw the line between security and civil liberties? Because there have been some concerns raised by human rights groups, the UN and others, about human rights abuses during this period.
7: Yes, there's been some concerns. I invite them all to come to Ecuador and to see the reality of what's going on. We had that conversation also with the ambassador in Ecuador from the UN and from the European Union when we had national strikes. And we were able to show that it's also a tool that organized crime uses as a defense method.
8: You mentioned international cooperation there, and Ecuador obviously has two neighbors who are the two biggest cocaine producing countries. What sort of international cooperation are you getting in terms of help for you and what you're trying to do?
7: We're getting exchange of intelligence reports, but we need more cooperation, especially in the difficult areas. For example, in our northern border with Colombia, Sucumbíos, Carchi, and Esmeraldas, the neighbors of these provinces, of our northern provinces, are not the Colombian state, are the guerrillas. They control that area, and we want them to stay away from Ecuadorian territory. At the same time, we need support in port areas, like Pozorja or Guayaquil or Puerto Bolívar, where a good percentage of the drugs are being exported and illegal gold is being exported as well. This is a circle of money laundering and crime that needs to be affected or needs to be tackled from different angles. It's not just gang violence or just drug trafficking. These are international crime organizations.
8: Do you feel your regional partners are doing enough with you?
7: No. With Peru, we have more cooperation. With Colombia, I don't believe they're doing what they should. That's costing us a lot of money as well to secure the border in the north when they have retreated their own army and their own police.
8: And you've recently got a very close relationship with the U.S. on this matter. You did joint operations earlier in the year. How is that proceeding?
7: Well, we would like to do more with the U.S. We've informed also the real issues that we have in certain areas, and especially the areas that affect our citizens the most. That's our top priority. Our top priority is the Ecuadorian people. And those are the ones that voted for us, and those are the ones that need the results. So we are looking more into more urban and port operations rather than rural operations in the future.
8: But does that involve cooperation with the U.S. and joint operations?
7: With the U.S., with Europol, with the UAE as well, with Japan, with Korea, with not only the U.S., with many nations that trade with Ecuador, and that need Ecuador to continue, you know, exporting some of our products there and purchasing some of our products and importing them to Ecuador. So they also need a safe Ecuador.
8: President Trump and the administration has carried out a number of strikes, obviously, on boats in the international waters there. Are you confident that every boat that he has struck is a drug trafficking boat or narco-terrorists, as they refer to them?
7: I believe they have good intelligence. I would assume that they have the adequate intelligence to make a call like that and to make a decision like that. Our main concern today is inland, is in Guayas, in El Oro. In just two provinces, we have 58% of the homicides in a nation. So we need to focus also on ground operations, on de-articulating the structures that do the money laundering, that do the storage, and that provide weapons, and that contaminate neighborhoods and contaminate our youth.
8: It's quite the uphill battle. Can you get on top of it?
7: It is an uphill battle, but it's a battle that we need to, you know, we need to fight it. We need to fight it for our kids, for the future generations. It's a sacrifice. I have a 7-year-old, a 4-year-old, and a 2-year-old, and we're being threatened every single week. The security of my family has been threatened in the past. There's been attempts on my life in the past. as well. But if we don't fight it, we can lose our nation.
8: And how does that impact you and being president when there are those attacks on you and your family?
7: Well, I need to externalize it in a way. Of course, if I focus

0: on it, it'll definitely affect me. But I need to continue pushing. I need to continue fighting, and it'll be in the memory of my children, of my grandchildren, that what we did was the right thing at the right time.
1: You're listening to The Interview from the BBC World Service. Ecuador's President Daniel Noboa came to meet me at our BBC studios in downtown Washington, D.C. for this interview. He's had multiple attempts on his life and receives ongoing threats against his family. For that reason, it's perhaps no surprise that he travels with a large security detail. Around 20 people accompanied him, Secret Service and political advisors. Nevertheless, he bore that pressure lightly, stopping to engage in pleasantries with several members of our production crew. He was secure, perhaps, in the knowledge that his team had spent days securing our bureau, identifying a safe room and easy exit options if needed. An ordinary day in his life, perhaps. An unusual day, though, for those in our office building. Okay, let's return to my conversation with President Daniel Noboa. Now, you mentioned your kids are so young. You yourself are one of the youngest presidents or world leaders. Does that give you a bit of an edge, do you think, an advantage?
0: It gives me an edge in connecting with the youth, but it's also something that makes it difficult because there used to be a ruling class. There used to be, you know, a ruling opinion class in our nation, people that were used to being consulted for everything that happened in our country. And they're not happy that, you know, we skipped three generations and now they have a president that is under 40 making the calls and not, you know, asking them for advice or consulting with them. So that's also something that affects on our progress. But change is never easy. Change is complex, and you know, one needs to be brave enough to follow through when there's times of change.
1: What has surprised you most about the presidency?
0: In politics, in general, not everyone has good intentions. One would think that if people are serving a country, everyone would have good intentions. But that's not the case. In some cases, people would rather have personal gain and affect their nation than the other way around. We are working hard and affecting our own interests for the benefit of a nation. It's the complete opposite of what has happened in our country for years.
1: And when you're trying to affect that change, I mean, you use social media a lot. Does that help you get your message across and, you know, kind of explain complex ideas and plans in a more tangible and understandable way?
0: Yes, and we have to move a lot. We have to go to territory, go to provinces, go to small towns, go to areas where no other president has been present. And that is what makes the difference, to have a direct contact with the people and with the problems that they live on a day-to-day basis.
1: You mentioned the ruling class that had existed in Ecuador. I mean, you're obviously from a very famous family yourself, known for the corporation, wealthy. Do people think that you can understand them, given your background and that sort of change that you're trying to bring about?
0: Well, people decided twice. And they thought, and yes, that I could understand what has been affecting their lives in the last few years. My father ran for president also several times, but he was also affected by the ruling class at the moment, the political class. Yes, he was a businessman, but that doesn't mean that businessmen are part of the ruling class. Doesn't happen in every nation. I don't think Ecuador is different than most nations. So that helps us connect with people, helps us connect with their fight, with their preoccupations, and also with their hope and dreams. Everyone has hopes and dreams.
1: And speaking of that and sort of democracy and speaking for the people, I mean, there has been a trend into sort of strongman politics across the continent. How do you prevent against that?
0: So people were looking for a strongman. People were tired of weak men. The past two presidents weren't considered strongmen. People wanted change. People wanted someone that would fight for them. And also that would help them achieve their goals, achieve their dreams, and that they someone that would protect them. At the same time, we believe in the separation of power, on an independent judicial and on a legislative branch as well. We are strong in Congress and the Assembly, but that doesn't mean that we control the Assembly. And we believe in free elections. Even people need to choose whatever they like and whatever they prefer.
1: Are you concerned at all about democracy backsliding across the continent?
0: I think that there's cycles, and it's a response to the failure of democracies in the recent past. But I believe in strong democracies. I believe that democracies with strong foundations can actually achieve success. And that's what we're looking for in our country.
1: And apart from the crime and security issues that we've been discussing, of course, a lot of Ecuadorians are living with poverty, inequality, unemployment. Can you address all of that while the crime and the security issue is still so real?
0: Yes, that's been our part of our goal. At the moment, we're at the lowest level in our poverty index in the history of the country, 21.4%. The last time it was at that level was in 2017. So we've reduced poverty, we've increased consumption, we've increased total sales and revenues, and we have pushed for a dynamic economy at the same time while we're fighting crime, which is very difficult to do both things. Any nation or any government that is looking for deep reforms has a hit, and at the beginning at least, in consumption. We are growing double digits when it comes to consumption, when it comes to also investment, and we can see it in the numbers. We have record deposits in our banking system. We started with $43 billion, now we're at $64 billion. We have the lowest country risk in almost 10 years. I started with 2,000, now 400. The lowest poverty rate in the poverty index. And those numbers are powerful because it means that we're able to fight a war and sustain the economy and grow at a rate that it's important and it's at way above average in the region.
1: Oil exports, of course, a big part of the economy. Have you been impacted by the global energy crisis at the moment caused by the situation in Iran?
0: We've been impacted like everyone, but we are moving towards a more diverse energy sector. We're pushing for more natural gas. At the same time, we're investing in our grid, in our electricity grid. And we need to, you know, be cautious in times like these. We need to, you know, not affect our people as much with the increase in, you know, in the cost of living. We have one of the lowest inflations in the continent, lower even than the U.S., being a dollarized economy. And that is because we promote food production, we promote, you know, low cost of transport, and we promote exports, diversified exports, mainly food.
1: Of course, the environment and the Ecuadorian ecosystem so important as well, given the geography of your country. Can you transition away from fossil fuel dependence?
0: We hope so. It's not that easy. It's easier to say it than to actually do it. But we're moving towards that. We're moving into more renewable energy, solar, wind, geothermal, also with the power of our own volcanoes. And in the near future, to have nuclear plants as well. We believe that it could help in some regions of the country where there's not that many other options, for example, in Santa Elena.
1: Your country also is the first in the world with

0: The recent constitution to recognise legally enforceable rights of nature. What concerns do you have for the broader environment in Ecuador?
1: Well, we've been working for conservation. In Galapagos, we have very strict rules, especially on our waters and on the surrounding waters of the Galapagos Islands. And we have blue bonds that we've been issuing for a few years, as well as the largest issuance of green bonds for the conservation of the Amazon, with over 1.1 billion in green bonds there. So we're working towards conservation, but also we can't forget about our urban youth, which is right now the ones that are living in the highest level of poverty, violence, and all kinds of issues. So we need to have, a balance between, true conservation, but also take advantage safely of our resources for the benefit of the people.
0: And what do you say to those young people? Because, of course, a lot of them are leaving Ecuador as well, aren't they?
1: A lot less. In the last couple of years, we've come down from over 200,000 people leaving the country to less than 20,000. People are staying. There's more opportunities. We've given incentives also and tax deductions to companies that hire people under 29. And that has increased our employment, especially for young people. These young people in the past didn't have many options. Some of them ended up, unfortunately, with the cartels, and some of them actually ended up dead. Now they have a fighting chance. Now they have an option. Now they have an option to study, an option to work, and to have a normal life, to have a family.
0: And while you're here in the U.S., are you trying to attract investment into Ecuador? You have the workforce that you mentioned there.
1: Yes. I mean, we're working not only with the U.S., but with all nations that would like to invest. We've been working with companies from the U.K., especially mining companies and companies that are into energy production, as well as the Middle East.
0: And on that, we've seen China invest a lot in Latin America. How do you balance your relations with Beijing and with Washington?
1: Well, we have a good commercial relationship with China. We don't want to depend on any nation. So we keep a balanced Europe, China, the U.S., the Middle East, and the rest of South America. Our security partner is the U.S., but our second largest trade partner is China. So we need to keep a balance and respect all nations.
0: Thank you for listening to The Interview. You'll find more in-depth conversations on The Interview wherever you get your BBC podcasts, including episodes with Ukraine's President Volodymyr Zelensky, author Azar Nafisi, and former Australian Prime Minister Julia Gillard. Until the next time, bye for now.
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0: with a Tech Life listener who's using dermatology tech to educate school kids on staying safe in the sun. 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
1: BBC News with Moira Alderson. The US Justice Department has brought criminal charges against the former Cuban president Raul Castro. The veteran communist leader is accused of conspiracy and murder over the shooting down of two planes flown by Cuban exiles 30 years ago. The indictment comes amid an intense US campaign aimed at forcing political change in Cuba. It's included a crippling oil blockade. A video posted by Israel's far-right national security minister, in which he taunts detained international activists from a Gaza aid flotilla, has sparked a global outcry. Canada, the Netherlands and France have summoned their respective Israeli ambassadors. Turkey said the video showed what it called the barbaric mentality of the Israeli government. Iran's Revolutionary Guards Navy says it's allowed 26 vessels to transit the Strait of Hormuz in the past 24 hours. It said oil tankers and other commercial vessels made the passage in coordination and with security provided by the Navy. Britain's Defence Ministry says an Air Force plane was repeatedly intercepted by two Russian jets over the Black Sea last month, with one flying so close it triggered emergency systems and disabled the autopilot. Two police officers who helped defend the US Capitol building during the January the 6th riot have launched a lawsuit to prevent those involved receiving payouts from a nearly $2 billion fund unveiled by the Trump administration. Samsung workers have reached an agreement on a wage deal one day before a planned strike at the world's biggest supplier of memory chips. Their union said it would now postpone a lengthy walkout. The former Democratic US Congressman Barney Frank, who came out as one of the first openly gay representatives, has died, aged 86. He notably took on Wall Street, helping to overhaul financial regulations after the 2008 financial crisis, with legislation that jointly bears his name. That's the latest world news from the BBC.
0: Hello, I'm Chris Vallance, and welcome to Tech Life on the BBC World Service, the programme that's all about technology and how it affects all our lives. This week, we're looking at the latest cybersecurity threats that governments and big companies are facing. A former FBI cyber crime fighter gives us the inside scoop. And later on, a Tech Life listener is using dermatology tech to educate teenagers in Australia about the dangers of the sun's UV rays.
2: This is making a difference with kids. It's changing attitude, and it's really, for the first time ever, giving us an insight underneath the skin, which is quite incredible.

0: hacking.
1: Anthropic says its newest AI model named Claude Mythos Preview is too powerful and dangerous to be released to public. So Mythos excels at identifying weaknesses and security flaws in software, which hackers could use in cyber attacks.
0: CBS News reporting there. In official UK tests of its cyber capabilities, the new model, Mythos, passed hacking challenges other models could not. The UK Government Minister for AI, Kanishka Narayan, told this programme, "Our independent testing shows that cyber capabilities in leading AI systems are advancing much faster than we expected." Like most AI systems, Mythos is a double-edged sword. It's great at spotting security flaws in code, a useful skill for defenders, but also a vital skill for attackers. Anthropic is for now restricting its release, but it's reasonable to think other equally capable AIs will appear. So how safe are the systems we all depend on? We turn to a veteran cyber crime fighter to find out. Cynthia Kaiser spent 8 years at the FBI in the US, where she was the deputy assistant director of their cyber division. Now she's working at the Halcyon Ransomware Research Center in the US. And we started by discussing Mythos.
2: The risk is real, but it's not something that you can't necessarily defend against with current tools if you position them in the right way. Let me kind of detail out what that means. So Mythos is very good at identifying vulnerabilities. I think from over in the UK, the government did a great study kind of looking at that, saying, like, we don't even know how to quantify this risk because it's able to do this so well. And like, even among the organizations that have had access to Mythos that I've talked to, you know, they've indicated it's been able to find a large quantity of vulnerabilities across their systems. But I'll pause there because the greatest kind of use case, and if, say, criminals or other nation states got access to Mythos, how they would do that is initially to try to get onto a network. Some of your listeners may have heard this as zero-day vulnerabilities, which means they're just undiscovered vulnerabilities. No one knows about them. There's no patches yet. And so if that got out, if actors were able to find a whole lot of these undiscovered vulnerabilities, then there's no kind of security around organizations to stop them from getting in. And that's really serious and scary. But the one area I'd note is security doesn't just stop at the borders of organizations, at the borders of networks. There's a lot of great security tools that are for internal in your network. There's we call defense in depth. You have multiple tools able to identify things. Now with AI, we can really baseline what does behavior look like on networks where this user account, it doesn't normally act like that. Why is it acting odd? Let's go check that out further. And then there's ways to segment across networks, which means to put up kind of dividing lines, additional security so that you just can't move across an entire network or have access to everything once you get on. And so those types of activities that organizations can do for that internal defense is really important in the age of there being tools, and Mythos is one, but there's going to be others where they're able to get onto a network and you don't know it.
0: A UK minister, the minister responsible for AI, when we asked him about Mythos, the reply we got back was that the thing that they were observing was that the cyber capabilities in leading AI systems are advancing much faster than we expected. I mean, if you were in government or if you were advising a government, would you be sort of warning them this is just the beginning?
2: I don't know if the government bureaucracy can actually keep up with the speed of tools and how they're being developed. And by that, I mean, let's say that organizations have access to Mythos. They're identifying 1,000 vulnerabilities, and they send all that into the US or the UK government to say that there should be a patch on this, something should go out on it. Well, our governments aren't necessarily staffed, positioned, I'm not sure anybody is, to deal with 1,000 at once coming in at them. And so the systems that we have in place right now for being able to address those types of vulnerabilities are going to be challenged, even just with the technology as it is today.

0: Dave.
1: You mentioned the use of AI in sort of getting into systems and getting into businesses. I mean, that is something that I now think is quite a common feature of cyber attacks, deep faking people's colleagues or deep faking the boss of the company. You know, it seems to be a first step in, and we've seen it as a first step in some quite serious attacks, like you know, attacks on basic bits of software that are used by millions of other companies, businesses, websites. You know, it's a real threat now, isn't it?
0: It absolutely is. I think about some of the attacks I hear about where it's like, but they pretend to be your CEO and they call you on WhatsApp and they say, hey, I need you on this urgent call. Here's the link. And when you're looking, it looks like your CEO. It's like the where they've been at on vacation before, like all the things match. And I think to myself, like, I do this every day, day in, day out, and I'd probably be fooled by some of these. The tools to create deepfakes or do other AI-enabled types of operations, they're available for purchase on the dark web. And I'm actually going to be talking even more about a lot of those AI tools that are available on the dark web at Info Security Europe in London at the beginning of June.
1: So what can I, if I went shopping, what kind of tools would I be able to get?
0: Well, you could get tools that enable you to create deepfakes on your own that are a little more realistic than just, you know, might be able to do in an open source way. There are tools that help connect those usernames and passwords that are been stolen from all of us many times again and are for sale on the dark web. Now we see a lot of integrations to be able to take all of that data and then use it at scale for conducting their outreach and trying to send these, you know, malicious messages out that have you try to click on a link, et cetera. And some purport to having, you know, saying, oh, I can go across the entire ecosystem. I can do an entire operation. We don't see full AI operations being all that successful, but it's never stopped criminals in the past from advertising falsely. Like, it's part of this whole cyber criminal underground of developers, attackers, money launderers, infrastructure providers. People kind of think of somebody in a hoodie in the basement doing these attacks, but it's incredibly sophisticated economy behind all of these moving forward. Though I do wonder if there are criminals out there that are worried AI is going to take their job too.
1: When we talk about who is doing the hacking, I mean, we live in a time of great geopolitical uncertainty. We have, you know, a hot war in Europe, a hot conflict in the Middle East. How does that feed into the world of hacking?
0: The Iran conflict now is the first one that I can remember where really both sides had integrated cyber operational capabilities. One of the first major kinetic targets that Iran hit were data centers, because we rely on them to do all of our work, all of our business. And that impacted businesses across the world. And there was a lot of pivoting that had to be done. And so kind of understanding that data centers are now a target for these types of attacks. Second is that nation states are increasingly using cyber criminal tactics to conduct more destructive operations. Iran's done that for several years. We had Iran attack Albania a few years back, where they were upset that Albania was hosting what they saw as a dissident group. And so they conducted this incredibly destructive attack. They wiped data. They used ransomware, so locking up the network. They had taken information that they'd stolen and put it out there for information operations. But what's important about that one to know is the Iranians had actually been conducting an espionage operation against those networks for 14 months. Then they turned it over for attack. And they made it look like a fake cyber criminal group when they did it, when something happened.
1: You mentioned ransomware. I mean, this has been a huge story in the UK with, you know, car manufacturers and top high street brands hit by ransomware attackers. What's the picture there? Is this a problem we're getting to grips with, or is it still sort of outpacing the response?
0: So, you know, I've likened the amazing work that my colleagues at the FBI and in the

UK, the NCA, all of them have been able to do is almost akin to mowing your lawn, right? Where you go out there and you're able to stop the explosive growth of some of it, but it's not gone. There are more ransom attacks than there were just a few years ago. It's incredibly fast. That means we used to see attacks maybe take a few weeks from the time an actor got on the network. They had to look around, find the right accounts, find the right data, et cetera. Now we see an average of about 4 hours from that initial access to that full locking up of a network. We've even seen it in under an hour. And then these attacks, no red lines. There used to be some types of, you know, honor among thieves,

0: I mean, there are lots of different ideas and theories that people have about how we can deal with the ransomware menace. A lot of it focuses around whether or not we should allow people to pay ransoms. But what do you think are the best things we can do at the moment?
1: I think there are certain aspects like labeling ransomware actors who actually endanger people's lives as terrorists. My team at the Ransomware Research Center has done analysis across US laws for that and noted that we believe they meet the legal definition of terrorists if they're targeting a hospital, if they know they could kill somebody and they've just decided it's somebody else's problem. Being able to identify it and really label them in that way because it loosens up a lot of funding, enhanced intelligence capabilities, but also international collaboration. Because in the end, we need tools to be able to go to the countries that are hosting these criminals and hold those countries accountable for allowing their citizens to try to harm the people within our countries.
0: And thanks there for that fascinating insight to Cynthia Kaiser, a former Deputy Assistant Director of the FBI's Cyber Division. This is Tech Life on the BBC World Service with me, Chris Vallance, and with you, our listeners. Tech Life regular Nakombe in Cameroon heard our recent edition on tech to help solve sleep apnea. He messaged us on WhatsApp to say he learned a lot about the condition from the show. Well, thank you, Nakombe. Meanwhile, Robert Oliver, who lives in the UK, emailed after listening to our most recent programme, which looked at using AI and cameras to hunt out potholes on our roads. And he thought my introduction didn't measure up. Listening to last week's episode, I was surprised you used kilometres for the total distance of the roads in Britain. I thought we used miles as a measure of the distance. Well, we do. You're right, Robert. But I was thinking of our listeners in places where they don't. A kilometre isn't too far to go for our friends around the world, I hope. If there's anything you'd like to tell us about this edition, perhaps on cybersecurity, after hearing my interview with Cynthia Kaiser, we really would like you to get in touch. Our email address is techlife@bbc.co.uk, or you can send us a WhatsApp text message or voice note. The number is +44

0: your life. Well, Simon Board, who listens to Tech Life from Sydney in Australia, got in touch. Simon has a background in physical education as a teacher and now as a lecturer doing a PhD. But he also runs workshops to help educate school pupils about the damage the sun's ultraviolet rays can do to their skin. And as you'll hear, he uses tech to help persuade kids to stay safe. So without further ado, this is Simon's story, beginning with why he decided to get in touch with us.
1: Yeah, Chris, look, listening in the mornings to BBC Tech Life in particular, it's really inspired me listening to all the different stories from around the world, and it certainly drove me and sort of inspired me to get in touch.
0: And tell us what you got in touch with us about. It sounds really worthwhile.
1: Yeah, look, I thought it'd be worth mentioning the concept of making change for our adolescents, our young people in high school, and the way they look at preventative skin cancer education. It's quite a significant problem, with the melanoma rates extremely high in Australia, and we have more young people dying from melanoma than car accidents. So it's quite a significant issue, and it's something that as a school teacher and now as a lecturer, I'm engaged with students and have been for the last number of years. And, you know, being fair-skinned myself, I'm very sensitive to, you know, some of the potential issues in this space.
0: And what you're doing is essentially helping to raise awareness of the risks, and you're doing that using technology. Tell us about that.
1: Yeah, look, we've been very fortunate. For the last few years, I've worked with a dermatologist, and that's given us access to what we call the Vizia imaging machine. And it's a clinical grade skin imaging technology that we brought into the classrooms. So we have this technology which essentially will scan the surface of the and the underlayers of the skin and give you readings and insights that you otherwise would have no idea about.
0: So talk through that technology. Talk through it from a sort of, if you like, a user's perspective. When you're in a classroom, what happens?
1: Your user would sit down and there would be three flashes and they don't feel anything. Then they would sit back and then the images would appear. And what they get to see in each of the slides is an analysis of the spots that they have on their face, the wrinkles. And this is, I've seen 15-year-olds with some significant wrinkles that are not able to be changed. The texture of the skin, so how smooth, the pores, how deep, how wide are the pores, that can lead to issues with acne. Brown spots, which are the really deep spots that I've had, for example, an Indigenous student, beautiful surface skin, a very dark skin, and underneath they've got this damage. And they said, look, I never wear sunscreen because I never thought I had to. But the brown spots really deep underneath are showing that there is damage as a melanin tries to come through. Also, there's red areas. So it looks at the blood vessels. And the thing that happens when we get UV damage is the blood vessels go closer to the surface. And you can see a lot of the breakdown of the blood vessels through it as well. And also porphyrins. We look at these are amazing things, Chris, because what happens is that as you get bacteria, these porphyrins actually eat the bacteria and they glow fluorescent. So underneath the Vizia, the kids see this lighting up of their face. It's basically showing how much bacteria is happening, which obviously for adolescents is quite high. But from a dermatology point of view, we can actually look at the health of the skin and make a diagnosis from there. And the last thing we do with this imaging is we hit a button and it will actually age them from 15 through AI all the way to 80. So this is where we get the screams and the, oh my God, I look like my grandmother. You know, it's absolutely amazing, but a really good opportunity for us to see the future. And this is making a difference with kids. It's changing attitude, and it's really, for the first time ever, giving us an insight underneath the skin, which is quite incredible.
0: Is there other tech that you might want to bring into the classroom?
1: Yeah, well, look, we have a Pavise portable UV camera, which you essentially plug into your phone. Students will look straight into it. The screen can be split into two. So you'll see your normal face at the top, and then you'll see your face under UV conditions. Now, what that means is we get students to try a physical sunscreen like a zinc, and they'll put that on and say, oh, wow, that's really thick. And it comes up as really jet

0: black. And then they'll put a chemical sunscreen on, and then they'll put the spray. And what they realize is that the spray, no matter how hard you try, you just don't get the coverage that you get with the chemical or the physical. So that is another amazing opportunity where we've got the Visia, it goes under the layers, and now we actually balance that quite nicely with the Previse, which gives them a strategy to manage that skin so they don't actually end up with issues.
1: I guess there may be schools that aren't fortunate enough to have access to this kind of kit. How do we get this kind of technology, which you found has this amazing persuasive power, if you like, into the hands of more students?
0: Yeah, that's a great question, Chris, because it's something we're working on at the moment. We're applying for lots of grants, we're looking for government support, and it'll come. We're reaching out to a lot of schools, and we've set up a program whereby if we have a school that is lesser means, we've got a system whereby we're able to support them, and that's been fantastic. So we're doing the best we can to make sure that we provide equity with everyone because we want everyone to have access to this product.
1: Is there a scope for expanding this internationally? I mean, Australia is not the only country to have a lot of sunshine.
0: Absolutely. Yeah, Chris, look, this is ready to go. And, my PhD study at the moment is really focusing on international study, looking at sun protection. And it's looking at a number of countries that are very, very high UV and very high melanoma rates. So, looking at UK itself, in the next decade, you're looking at a 50% increase in melanomas in your country. And I'm sure you're feeling those summers more than you probably have before. So we're certainly getting a 10% increase every year in UV here with climate change. So there's a number of factors that are coming together, not only in Australia, but throughout the world.
1: Simon, you mentioned the PhD that you're doing. What kind of technologies are you looking at and issues are you looking into there?
0: Yeah, no, absolutely. There's some really amazing advancements out there at the moment. And interestingly enough, a couple of them come from the UK. So one we're looking at the moment is a colour changing silicon. And as I was watching the Australians beat the English in the cricket, the Ashes there, I was thinking,
1: Yeah,
0: geez, it's
1: you know,
0: warming in.
1: you're rubbing salt in the wounds, but carry on.
0: But as I was watching our opening bowlers run in, I thought, look, what a great message for all our young cricketers and all our young people. If they had this change of this silicon that would go on the front of their shirts, and what it does, it UV level 3 and above, it gets darker and darker red color. Now, it's quite an amazing bit of technology that's been developed by a group in the UK there, and it's actually been used on worksite vests. So it's that whole idea of trying to make a worksite a safer in changing UV conditions. So they've also modeled it and put it on a football shirt. And so from my perspective, I'm looking at that. I'm looking at companies such as Surf Life Saving. I think it'd be wonderful for them to be able to remind their young people, look, it's UV3 and above, it's changing color. Let's just make sure we reapply our sunscreen. We're also looking at technologies that can detect real-time UV. And there's some interesting developments with that that we're quite excited about, from a ring on your finger that could actually detect UV and send all that data. If you imagine throughout the world, if we could collect all the UV, real-time UV data throughout the whole world, we could actually do a whole lot of work with that in terms of working out areas of shade that are required, or is there genuine climate change happening, and here's some evidence why. There's a number of things we could do there. And so from that perspective, the real-time UV, the silicon badge, there's so much going on that is really exciting. And I look to, particularly from my perspective, I come from the country, from a rural area. I'm really interested in the inequities and some of the challenges that our rural and remote regions and our Aboriginal and Torres Strait Islander peoples have. And I'll just mention, I mentioned before the young lady that had the darker skin. What we find in those with darker skin, with skin cancer, is that they're actually having much more severe skin cancers because they're not revealing themselves as quickly. And when they do reveal themselves, they're quite significant, and they're well, not well beyond, but they're certainly well down the track in terms of doing damage to the skin. And they also find them in their nails, both on their toenails and their fingernails. And

0: underneath their feet, interestingly enough. So while a darker skin is protective, it actually brings more genetic challenges that maybe we didn't realise.
1: And that's Simon Board, a Tech Life listener in Sydney, Australia, shining light on an important issue. 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Maybe like Simon, you're putting it to good use to help others. Maybe UV is a problem where you live. 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Or you can WhatsApp us on +44 330 1230 320. 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
1: London's Natural History Museum is packing up millions of creatures. We'll be revealing what that involves, including why and how you freeze a zebra.
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0: ABC News with David Rollins. The Netherlands, Canada and the UK have all joined Australia in demanding answers from Israel after its security minister filmed himself taunting detained global Samud flotilla activists. 11 Australians are believed to be among them, as Nick Parmeter reports.
1: In a series of videos, Israeli far-right National Security Minister Itamar Ben-Gvir can be heard shouting taunts at the detained activists, some with their hands restrained. In one of the videos, a woman who shouts, "Free Palestine," is promptly dragged away by security personnel. Australian Foreign Minister Penny Wong says it's shocking, unacceptable and degrading, and her British counterpart Yvette Cooper says she's appalled. The Netherlands and Canada have gone further than words, demanding answers from their respective Israeli ambassadors, saying the treatment is unacceptable. Israeli Prime Minister Benjamin Netanyahu has also issued a public rebuke of Ben-Gvir over the incident.
0: Meantime, US President Donald Trump has praised Israeli Prime Minister Benjamin Netanyahu as a good man, saying he will do whatever he wants for him in regards to the Iran war. President Trump also appeared to suggest he could run for Prime Minister of Israel, claiming he has a 99% approval rating. It comes as Iran's Parliament Speaker, Mohammad Baqir Qalabaf, said the US and Israel are seeking a resumption of the war. Trump says that Netanyahu, who has been involved in a long-running corruption trial, has been poorly treated in his home country.
2: He'll do whatever I want him to do, and he's a great guy. To me, he's a great guy. Don't forget, he was a wartime prime minister, and he's not treated right in Israel, in my opinion.
0: Health experts say Australia's diphtheria outbreak can still be brought under control, despite case numbers reaching their highest level in decades. Around 220 infections have now been recorded nationwide, mostly in the Northern Territory and Western Australia. Authorities are also investigating a possible diphtheria-related death in the NT. Dr. Adrian Esterman, Chair of Biostatistics at Adelaide University, remains hopeful and says that contact tracing and boosting vaccinations will be critical to stopping the spread.
3: They're trying to boost the number of nurses and doctors in those areas affected. They're doing contact tracing, so anyone who's a contact of the person who's been infected, they're giving antibiotics to actually stop it in its tracks. If this is done well, and I hope it will be done well, then I think we'll stop this outbreak fairly quickly.
0: Legal experts say the government isn't taking domestic and family violence seriously enough. The Prime Minister has rejected calls for national

0: Commission into violence against women. At least 4 women and 2 children have been killed in what police believe are domestic violence-related incidents this week alone. Elena Rosenman is the chair of Women's Legal Services Australia. She says the system is failing women.
1: Women's safety improves when political will, funding and accountability align. And, you know, as we've seen this week, lives are really depending on that choice. We're seeing the disconnect between the rhetoric and the frontline service funding every day.
0: And if you need someone to talk to, you can call 1-800-RESPECT. That's 1-800-737-732. Mandatory car parking requirements are making apartments significantly more expensive, even though many residents don't own a car. A Grattan Institute report has found off-street parking can add tens of thousands of dollars to the cost of an apartment, including around $70,000 for a 2-bedroom unit in Sydney. The think tank is calling on state and local governments to remove minimum parking requirements for new developments. Report co-author Ashley Chang says underground parking is particularly costly to build.
2: A single underground space can actually cost you up to $178,000 to construct. These rules are treating every household the same. So we find that about 40% of studio and 1-bedroom apartment households don't own a car at all, and 58% of 3 or more apartment households have 1 car or none.
0: A Canberra club has been found negligent after a woman tripped on a cracked floor tile and injured herself while heading to play bingo. Sakacha Marlin has the story.
3: The ACT Supreme Court found the Hellenic Club failed to repair cracked foyer tiles despite staff knowing about the damage before a woman fell in November 2020. The court heard the then 62-year-old tripped on a raised tile while walking through the club foyer, suffering rib and knee injuries that continue to affect her daily life and work. Acting Justice Anne Ainslie Wallace found the risk of someone falling was foreseeable and the cost of time needed to repair the tiles was minimal.

0: Turning to the capital city weather forecast now for the day ahead. Brisbane will be mostly sunny in 24. Sydney, 20 with a shower or two. Canberra and Hobart both have highs of 17, slated by the Bureau of Meteorology. Blue skies in the nation's capital, partly cloudy in Hobart. Grey skies for Melbourne, 16 the max. 20 and partly cloudy in Adelaide today. A shower or two anticipated for Perth, where it'll still be a relatively mild 23. And Darwin will go much higher than that, of course. Sunny and 32 in the top end.
1: You're listening to The Newsroom with me, Paul Moss. He bears what is perhaps Cuba's most famous surname. Raul Castro, brother of Fidel, was the country's president for 10 years and is thought by many to continue wielding power behind the scenes. As such, he's never exactly been considered a friend of the United States. But now the country's Justice Department has charged him with murder. It's a charge which has been a long time coming, referring to the shooting down of two US aircraft in 1996. But no matter how many years have passed since then, the acting US Attorney General Todd Blanche said nobody could target Americans without facing accountability.
2: Raul Castro and five co-defendants participated in a conspiracy that ended with Cuban military aircraft firing missiles at those civilian planes and killing four Americans. Those are the allegations returned by a federal grand jury. My message today is clear. The United States and President Trump does not and will not forget its citizens.
1: Mr. Blanche's sentiments were echoed by Maria Elvira Salazar, a Republican congresswoman from Florida, where many Cuban-American opponents of the Cuban government are based.
3: The message is for the Castro family. Understand this well, that your days are over. A federal indictment is serious stuff. So we are sending the message to the Castro family. It's time for you to leave.
1: There was a more emollient tone from another prominent Cuban-American politician. Speaking in Spanish, the U.S. Secretary of State

0: Marco Rubio offered what he called a new relationship with the Cuban people in a video message marking the island's independence.
1: La razón por la que se ven obligados a sobrevivir 22 horas al día sin electricidad no se
0: Mr. Rubio blamed the island's unimaginable hardships on its communist leadership, though not the U.S. fuel blockade. He told Cubans, the real reason you don't have electricity, fuel or food is because those who control your country have plundered billions of dollars. Nothing has been used to help the people. Well, our correspondent Will Grant is in the Cuban capital, Havana. Can you first of all tell people, Will, what exactly was this incident with the two planes that were shot down?
2: Well, it took place in 1996. The two US civilian aircraft were being operated by a Cuban-American organization called Brothers to the Rescue, who would drop emergency supplies to Cuban migrants who were crossing the Florida Straits in an attempt to get to the United States, who would alert the Cuban Coast Guard if they're in trouble, but who would also drop leaflets over Havana calling for political change, calling for people to rise up. For that second part, they were warned by the Cuban government against violating Cuban airspace, and the allegation is that they did, and the Cuban fighter jets shot them down in 1996. It is an old and very sore, difficult moment in the Cuban-US relationship, and now 30 years on, it is solidified into this murder charge, this charge of conspiracy to kill US citizens against one of the co-founders, one of the first people to launch the Cuban Revolution, Raul Castro, along with his late brother Fidel Castro. So it is a very significant moment, and just worth including, I think, the reaction of the Cuban government to these charges, where they have said that this was from the president, Miguel Díaz-Canel, said they reveal the arrogance and frustration that the representatives of the empire feel towards an unyielding resolve of the Cuban revolution, and signed it off Raul Castro, he called it a ridiculous attempt to diminish his stature as a hero.
0: Well, that's their side of it. I mean, you know, the wheels of justice do sometimes turn slowly, but this is extraordinary. 30 years. Do we have any idea why the US government is launching this prosecution now?
2: Ultimately, it's part of the pressure campaign by the Trump administration to force political and economic change in Cuba. So earlier in the day, before the indictment was unsealed and made public, we saw a video message from the Secretary of State, Marco Rubio, in which he said that President Trump was willing to create what he called a new party.

0: off with a new Cuba. Now, that new Cuba would be one in which what's called GAYESA, that's the commercial wing of the Cuban armed forces, wouldn't be in control of all the profitable sectors of the Cuban economy. That's the control of the ports, that's control of the banks, of course, the tourism sector. And in fact, those things would move into control of private business individuals. It is a very difficult and distant idea for ordinary Cubans who are simply currently trying to survive what is now a months-long near total fuel blockade on the island, which is affecting pretty much every facet of ordinary life.
1: Will Grant in Cuba, thank you very much indeed. The World Health Organization has been keen to reassure people that the latest outbreak of Ebola represents a low risk globally. And yet it's of desperate concern to people in the Democratic Republic of Congo, where the disease may well

0: is Mungwalu, a mining town where gold digging activities is quite intense, and it has spread to Rwampara health zone and then to Bunia, the capital city of Ituri, and lately we have another health zone, which is the zone of Nyakunde, where an American citizen, a doctor, also contracted the disease. All of the three here are in the Ituri province, where you have a myriad of armed groups in the area. People are still concerned because they are not seeing response teams active on the ground. So in the region of Mungwalu in particular, people are still grappling with how to deal with dead bodies without any PPE or these protective personal equipment, especially during the burials, how to isolate those who have developed the disease, and more importantly, how even to disinfect the places where the people who have died have lived. So the response is a little bit delayed, according to them, and these are the main concerns we get from the six health zones that have declared this outbreak.
1: Emery Makumeno, with so little equipment and so little know-how on the ground, this would be a tough outbreak to tackle anyway. But as our health and science correspondent James Callagher explains, health workers are dealing with a strain of the virus of which they have very little experience to learn from.
2: There are six species of Ebola virus, and they all have their own distinct evolutionary history, and they have slightly different characteristics. So two of them don't cause disease in humans. One of them has only ever caused a single case. And it's three of them that we pay attention to that have caused all of the big outbreaks of Ebola that have ever happened. And this is one of those called Bundibugyo. The issue with this particular species is it's only caused two outbreaks before, so we don't have a lot of experience with it. There isn't currently a vaccine for it. There isn't a special treatment that specifically targets this particular type of Ebola virus. The disease becomes more contagious effectively with time because it's spread through bodily fluids. The more you're vomiting, sick and bleeding, the greater the risk of spread. If you were to go back more than a decade, we were used to Ebola outbreaks being relatively small things. They happen, but they tend to be contained to small, remote villages, and they were quite easy to stop. What really changed was the outbreak in West Africa in 2014 to 2016, when it really got into cities and became a much bigger

0: around in a queue, but that relatively minor inconvenience can be deadly if you're queuing in the wrong place. And right now, hundreds of people are stuck waiting in line up on Mount Everest. This year saw the largest number of permits ever issued to climb the world's highest peak. And as our global environment correspondent Naveen Singhkadkar explained to me, many of the people who got one are now in trouble.
1: This is about Camp 3, Camp 4, above 7,000 meters. That is where people have started queuing up to go to the summit. And this is where the serpentine line you'll see. The sight is, even during nighttime, all the lamps on the headlamps, you know, going right to the top of the mountain. So imagine that temperature. This place that I'm talking about, 8,000 plus, it's also known as the death zone. And already you move very slowly on that height, that altitude. But because of this queue, they're barely moving, barely. And at times you have to really, really just stand. That is what is causing the concern, because in the past, similar traffic jams have led to deaths and injuries.
0: So how did it end up with this happening? So many people on that crest of the mountain all at once.
1: This time around, the government has given out a record number of climbing permits. That's around 500. So this is climbing permits alone. That means for 500 people. Now, those 500 climbers will have support staff. So that's why they say multiply that number by two or three. That means either, you know, between 1,000 to 1,500 people will have to be on the summit. At least they will try to go there. And if you remember, in the past, the climbing, the summiting would have been evenly distributed. You have very limited days, but you would know it beforehand. So maybe, you know, by mid-May, this many people, this many groups, and then towards last of May, this many groups. Yeah, but this time what happened was there's this massive ice block called Serac hanging right, you know, above in on the Khumbu Ice Fall, just above the base camp. And that delayed everything. Rope fixing, ladder fixing, you know, everything was delayed. And as a result, all these mountaineers could not acclimatize and also could not distribute that, you know, who would go first and who would go later. And as a result, all of them now, you know, assembled there on the higher camps. And that is why that concern.

0: say that they have deployed liaison officers to take care of it.
1: Naveen Singh Kadka, you're listening to The Newsroom from the BBC World Service. It's been quite a week for China in its role as an international host. You wait months for a world leader to come visiting, and then you get two arriving, one after the other. Donald Trump's Air Force One had barely left the tarmac when Russia's Vladimir Putin showed up in Beijing. His officials insist the timing of the trip was accidental, that he didn't mean to be chasing the coattails of his opposite number in the White House. And yet Mr. Putin clearly tried to emphasise that if any nation was going to be in Beijing's good books, it was his.
2: Russia-China relations are currently at an unprecedented high level and continue to grow. Our relationship is independent and not subject to the influence of the current world situation, standing as a model for relations between states and nations today. I believe this visit will boost Russia and China's friendship and promote the well-being and prosperity of our people.
1: Russia certainly needs to be on good terms with China. Invading Ukraine has left it facing tough sanctions and diplomatic isolation from many other countries. So what does China make of its neighbour to the north? Well, you get an idea from looking at Chinese newspapers. They're under tight state control and so tend to reflect the hopes and opinions of the government. My colleague Kerry Allen has been perusing the best of the Beijing press in search of clues.
3: Whenever Putin comes to town in China, there's a lot of excitement and very warm language that you get in newspapers. They're definitely as enthusiastic as ever. I would say possibly even more. There's a real emphasis that relations have reached new heights. There's been a signing of a treaty that is meant to facilitate their relationship going up to the next level.
1: And if that's the media coverage, the way they're portraying this visit, what does that tell us about the attitudes in the corridors of power in Beijing?
3: It does say that China wants to keep Russia close.

0: business as usual, that they have always got along.
1: Kerry Allen. The people of Switzerland aren't too fond of kings, queens or emperors. The Alpine nation has never had a royal family of its own and has fought wars with monarchies and empires next door in France, Italy and what is now Germany. So it's rather surprising, first of all, that a man has laid claim to the Swiss throne, but he's also found a way to make money from anyone who wants to travel across what he regards as part of his kingdom. The newsroom's Richard Hamilton takes up the story.
2: It's not entirely clear how serious he is, but 31-year-old Jonas Lauwiener says he's not

0: in the story itself, historically, they would have only been speaking Japanese and Daigi and not Mandarin Chinese. So even though the work was originally written in Mandarin Chinese, the translation is trying to present it as a historical accurate work where all the dialogue is being conducted not in Mandarin Chinese.
1: Taiwan Travelogue has already won the country's highest literary prize, but receiving international recognition has made an impact beyond literary circles. This is an island which feels itself increasingly under threat of invasion from China and is therefore always anxious to win friends abroad, something certainly reflected by these two fans of the book speaking in a local bookshop.
2: Winning this award for the first time is so moving. This is the true pride of Taiwan. We should let the world know that Taiwan is not just about semiconductors and making chips. Our literature, our creativity, and all of this soft power of ours should also be recognized and respected by everyone.
3: I believe that when we read books from Taiwan, we experience a profound sense of emotion within ourselves. So I hope this is just the beginning of our success. I hope for more translations and excellent writing that can help us transcend linguistic boundaries, project Taiwan's stories to the entire world, and move people globally.
1: Fans of the novel Taiwan Travelogue speaking in Taiwan. You've been listening to the newsroom from the BBC World Service with me, Paul Moss. A reminder of the main news. The United States has charged the former Cuban president Raul Castro with murder as it continues its campaign to force political change on the communist-run island. And there's been strong condemnation of Israel's rough treatment of Gaza Aid flotilla activists. And that is it for this edition from all of us here in London. Goodbye.
4: This is the BBC World Service, looking into how home and work can be adapted to improve life for people with ADHD.
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6: It affects every aspect of my life, from planning to organizing.
5: And what are some of the things that you need to make your job easier?
6: Some people need to be in a brightly colored environment because they need somewhere more stimulating, but also they might just need to work somewhere really quiet. The key is having that variety of spaces.
5: Our reporter met a family that's re-engineered their home to work with their neurodiversity rather than against it.
7: In the playroom, the star of the show is a bright blue hammock-like swing hanging from the roof. Creating a space with movement-based activity in mind is really important.
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1: After 22 long years, Arsenal fans around the world can finally celebrate winning a Premier League title. The celebrations are still continuing in North London and far beyond after the club became champions of England for the first time since 2004. Coming up on Sport Today, we will relive the moment that history was made. Also on the way, we'll be in Istanbul ahead of Wednesday's Europa League final between Aston Villa and Freiburg. Join me, Mike Williams, in 2 minutes.
8: BBC News with Vijay Alice. The U.S. Justice Department has brought criminal charges against the former Cuban president, Raul Castro. The veteran communist leader is accused of conspiracy and murder over the shooting down of two planes flown by Cuban exiles 30 years ago. The indictment comes amid an intense U.S. campaign aimed at forcing political change in Cuba. There's been international condemnation of Israel's far-right National Security Minister Itamar Ben-Gvir after he released a video in which he taunts detained activists from a Gaza aid flotilla. Canada, the Netherlands and France all summoned their respective Israeli ambassadors. The U.S. ambassador to Israel said the minister had betrayed the dignity of his nation. Iran's Revolutionary Guards Navy says it's allowed 26 vessels to transit the Strait of Hormuz in the past 24 hours. It said oil tankers and other commercial vessels made the passage in coordination with security provided by the Navy. Britain's Defence Ministry says an Air Force plane was repeatedly intercepted by two Russian jets over the Black Sea last month. One reportedly flew so close it disabled the autopilot. A Kenyan court has ruled that youngsters between the ages of 16 and 18 should not face prosecution for consensual sex. Rights groups have welcomed the ruling. Two police officers who helped defend the U.S. Capitol building during the January 6th riot have launched a lawsuit to prevent those involved receiving payouts from

0: nearly $2 billion fund unveiled by the Trump administration. More than 3,000 people have been arrested in a crackdown on scamming Xenters in 14 countries and territories. Police seized hundreds of millions of dollars. Charges included online shopping scams, employment fraud and telephone deception. The latest news from the BBC.
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6: The first major European trophy of the football season will be awarded in just a few hours' time. And we are starting the countdown here on Sport Today. Hello from me, Mike Williams. A very warm welcome to you wherever you are listening around the world. We are with you for the next 25 minutes or so. Unai Emery leads Aston Villa into the Europa League final against the German side Freiburg. Emery is looking to win the competition for a record fifth time. So can we call him royalty in this tournament?
7: I am not a king in this competition. I am now again with Aston Villa in a new chapter. I need to win with the player we are now, with Aston Villa now, with the opponent we will face now, and hopefully a new era.
6: Much more build-up to the Europa League final in Istanbul on the way. But there really is only one place to start this Wednesday, and that is with four words that will bring joy to millions of football fans around the world. Arsenal have done it.
4: The

0: Prime Minister, of course, a lifelong Arsenal fan.
1: Mr. Speaker, if I could declare an interest, I'd also like to say congratulations to Arsenal Football Club on becoming the Premier League champions.
2: I'm so happy, honestly. I've waited for years for this.
3: Buzzy, come on!
2: Come on!
4: The last time I won the league, I was 2 years old. I do not remember it.
5: Last time Arsenal won, I wasn't even fertilised.
6: Everyone in North London, you can reach fever pitch again. Arsenal will win the league in 2026.
7: Yeah, such is the global appeal of Arsenal these days that that is a hastily released Afrobeat song celebrating Arsenal's Premier League win, already going viral online. You also heard from former manager Arsene Wenger in there toasting the club's success with a glass of red wine in a video released by the club last night. This was after Arsenal were crowned Premier League champions without even having to kick a ball. It's after Manchester City could only draw 1-1 at Bournemouth in a match they had to win to stay in the title race. And that result prompted thousands to pour onto the streets of North London to celebrate en masse outside the Emirates Stadium, where we can talk to the BBC's football correspondent John Murray, who was at that Bournemouth Man City game where the title was finally confirmed. John, just put this achievement from Arsenal, their first title, as we say, since 2004, put it into context for us.
8: The reason that you will have seen and heard such scenes of joy and the celebrations that you have from the Arsenal squad, for their supporters in N5 as well last night, or wherever there are Arsenal fans, it's because it's been that long since the so-called Invincibles team of Arsene Wenger in his P years as the Arsenal manager that then went through the whole league season back in 2003-04 unbeaten. If you'd said back then, well, they're not going to win it again for 22 years, people would not have believed you. So a couple of generations of Arsenal fans have not experienced the feeling that they are feeling.
7: And the man who has guided them to this title, John, is manager Mikel Arteta, who's a bit of a rarity in the modern game, isn't he? A young manager in his first job as a head coach who was given time to achieve this.
8: Yes, we say that about football managers all the time, don't we? That they need time. Well, Arsenal have given him 6.5 years in charge, and he won an FA Cup in his early months. He's won a couple of Community Shields as well. But again, the context is that in the last three seasons, his Arsenal team finished as runners-up in the Premier League. And we talked about the fact that Arsenal would come under pressure this season. And that surely happened. And, you know, I genuinely believe that had it not got to this point, that people would have asked questions about whether Mikel Arteta has what it takes to be a winner as the Arsenal manager. I think they would have been serious questions. But instead, they've done it. They're over the line. They're the Premier League champions. And they're going to go to Budapest now for the Champions League final next week with the possibility of doing something that no Arsenal supporter has ever seen before.
7: Yeah, in 10 days' time, Mikel Arteta could well cement himself as the greatest manager in Arsenal's history. As you say, John, only halfway there in some respects because of that Champions League final against Paris Saint-Germain, which still awaits Arsenal in 10 days' time in Budapest.
9: My name is Amoris. I am in Lusaka, Zambia. I am so, so thrilled. It's been a long time coming. I think this success has been built on our defense. We have had the best defense for the last three seasons. Thank you so much, Mikel Arteta. Thank you to the boys. And I am absolutely thrilled. Yeah, baby, yeah.
10: Arsenal are the champions of England, the club who were in danger of becoming serial runners-up. Are runners-up no longer. Mikel Arteta and Arsenal have won the Premier League in 2026. Manchester City could not find the answer in the end.
11: It's a successful season, so I'm really pleased. We fought against a man of things that we cannot control, and we gave everything. And of course, congratulate Arsenal from Mikel, staff, group staff, the players, the fans for this Premier League.
7: Delighted to say we can speak to the former Arsenal defender, Matt Upson, who joins us. Just want to talk about how Arsenal have won the league this year. We put it into

0: context a little bit with John Murray, who was at Bournemouth alongside you last night. But what about the way that they have become champions? They have, Arsenal, perhaps unfair, been labelled by some, Matt, as a bit boring this season. Their 69 goals is the lowest number scored by a Premier League winner in a decade. But they've ground it out, plenty of 1-0 victories in there, and they've got over the line.
1: Yeah, I think they'll probably make the argument that winning isn't boring to them. And I kind of make them right, to be honest. I mean, I can't really judge on how somebody goes about winning something. It's the fact is that they've won it within the regulations, within the rules of the game, and they've done it in a certain way. And I think a lot of this style, I wouldn't say it's Mikel Arteta's want-to way of playing football. I just think the failure over the past two or three seasons of nearly getting there on multiple occasions has driven him to a point where he thinks, well, I need to do something different in order to make sure we win. We're playing against the top team in Manchester City and Liverpool and Chelsea and all these big clubs that are competing for that title. And he's devised a way of winning it, and he's executed it, and it's been unapologetically physical and based around set pieces and being solid. And it's done the job. So I have to credit the club for having that philosophy and doing something that is required to win.
0: The turnover of managers, particularly in the Premier League, has almost never been higher. We look this season, the likes of Chelsea and Tottenham have both had three managers in a single season. Yet Mikel Arteta has been in post for 6.5 years at Arsenal and has now delivered them this first title in over two decades. There might be a lesson in that, mightn't there?
1: Absolutely. I mean, you look at all the clubs that have had success lately. You know, Klopp was at Liverpool for many, many seasons. Pep at City. You go back to Ferguson and Wenger. The time they had at these clubs, Mourinho was a little bit similar as well. I mean, time to build something. I think the biggest thing is when you come in, like Arteta, it was his first head coach role. And while it had bumps in the road for sure, and there was doubts and murmurs of him needing to go at one point early on, it never fully derailed because of the foundation that he put in and the beliefs that he put into the player. It never really went completely sideways. He did enough just to stay in the job. And once you break through that period and the club can see there's growth there and there's a potential that you could win the title, they've stuck with him. And I think it's a real success story in the modern game, as you've mentioned, in terms of giving a manager time.
2: Hi everyone, I'm Glory in Ogun State, Nigeria. I'm an Arsenal fan, and this night's wins, like winning the league this season, has been one of the dream come true. And I just want to say a big thank you to the players for proving to us that yes, they've got our back.
3: Hey, I'm Regis from Masaka, Uganda. I'm very, very excited, very, very happy. The vibe is so high in the streets. By the moment, I'm back to my home, but in the streets, it was very noisy. The cars and the motorcycles are everywhere, hooting. People are very, very happy, most of the Arsenal fans, and I am very happy.
0: What a 24 hours of celebrations it has been across the world for all Arsenal fans, celebrating that famous Premier League title, a first English championship since 2004. My thanks to Matt Upson, John Murray, and all of you listening who have been in touch from around the world to tell us how you are celebrating. Just 10 days to go to find out whether this Arsenal side can become immortals by winning the Champions League along with their Premier League title in that final against Paris Saint-Germain. Just to say, there is much more on Arsenal's title triumph on the BBC Sport website, including some great stories from the fans who celebrated well into the early morning of Wednesday in North London.
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0: Let's continue our football chat now and ask, will there be more trophy success for another English Premier League club on Wednesday? Aston Villa are in Turkey for the Europa League final, which gets underway shortly.
5: And Villa Park prepares to celebrate.

0: 34 years. They have dispatched Nottingham Forest in some style.
1: Yes, Aston Villa are aiming to win a major trophy for the first time since 1996 and a first European trophy since 1982. They are taking on the German Bundesliga side Freiburg in Istanbul a little later. And Sport Today's John Bennett is with us now to look ahead to that. John, this is a huge moment, isn't it, for both clubs?
2: Yes, Villa trying to end that long wait to lift a cup that you mentioned. Meanwhile, Freiburg, Mike, have never lifted a major trophy before. This, without doubt, is the biggest moment in their history. There's been an amazing atmosphere in Istanbul over the last 48 hours. And Beşiktaş Park, where the game is taking place, will be bouncing during the game because it's two sets of fans who are not used to these showpiece moments. Yes, Aston Villa have won the European Cup before. Their name is on that European Cup trophy, what is now called the Champions League, but that was 44 years ago. They were a second-tier club in English football as recently as 2019. As for Freiburg, yes, they finished in the top 10 of the Bundesliga for the last seven seasons. They're a good side, but the closest they came to a trophy was runners-up in the German Cup in 2022. So I've been asking German football expert Rafael Honigstein to tell me more about Freiburg.
3: Wonderful club that are deeply rooted in their own local community. Freiburg is not a football city as such, but in the 80s and the 90s, they became synonymous for a very specific brand of football, which was compared to Brazil at the time under Volker Finke. Things are a little bit different, but you remember what a charismatic manager had in Christian Streich. We talked about him very often. Always interested talking about all sorts of things apart from football. And then when Julian Schuster took over from him, a season ago, everyone thought this is going to be really, really hard. Who wants to be the guy after Christian Streich? It's like being the guy after Ferguson, being the guy after Arsene Wenger. You're almost set up to fail. But quietly, without having even anywhere near the same sort of charisma and PR impact predecessor had, Schuster has managed to put things together, and Freiburg, through the strength of their sort of camaraderie and the close connection with the city and the atmosphere that they create in the stadium, have gone on this run to have a first European Cup final with players who, with the exception of Matthias Ginter, who's a very seasoned former German international, you probably wouldn't really have heard too much of.
2: So a huge game for Freiburg, and they are the underdogs in this Europa League final, not only because they're up against the power of a top five English Premier League club, but also because Aston Villa manager Unai Emery has become known as the king of this competition, the king of the Europa League, having won it three times with Sevilla and once with Villarreal.
4: I am not a king in this competition. I am now again with Aston Villa in a new chapter. I need to win tomorrow with the player we are now, with Aston Villa now, with the opponent we will face tomorrow now, and hopefully a new era.
2: So how much pressure is there on Aston Villa to grab this moment and win the Europa League trophy? A short time ago, I spoke to the former English Premier League title winner, Mark Albrighton, who began his career at Aston Villa and made 101 appearances for the club.
5: It's huge. I think my dad was Villa, and he tells me about the 82 Cup final. And in my lifetime, there's not been too much to celebrate as a Villa fan. I think the last trophy 30 years ago. So it's been difficult. There's been some tough times, and you can just start to see it coming back over recent seasons. And since I've got back into the Premier League, and Unai Emery's took charge, and things seem to be really flourishing at the club at the minute. But the one thing that's missing is that trophy, and they've got an opportunity tonight to really make this generation of Villa fans see something that they've never seen before.
2: You mentioned Unai Emery there, the king of the Europa League. He really knows how to win this competition. You've played under some great managers in your career. What have you made of his time in charge of Aston Villa? What's impressed you the most about the way he goes about his management?
5: Yeah, I think he's been incredible, obviously. He's, the detail that he goes into, I think he's prepared the players and for big games. There's players that have been there through the championship years, and he's coached them to learn to adapt to whatever's put in front of them. People like John McGinn, who's been there through it all, and he doesn't look anywhere near out of place in these big big moments now in these big games. So I think going into a final, it's you wouldn't, as a Villa fan, you wouldn't want any other manager taking you into that final, and the job he's done. Even when things weren't going well at the start of the season, he stuck with it. He worked hard. He worked hard with the players, and it was a matter of time before that turned round. And to see where they are now, it's amazing.
2: When you have a manager like that who's got such strong history in this competition, will that give the players in the dressing room more belief? Will it have given them more belief throughout this Europa League run?
5: Yeah, 100%. I think going into a final, a lot of people would question, right, will they play the occasion? Will they play the game? But I think with the experience, one, that the manager's got, and two, that they've had over the last sort of three years or so in terms of the Champions League nights at Villa Park and most recently the Nottingham Forest semi-final, the atmosphere is huge. These are massive games and big occasions. So I think all of that will have stood them in good stead, ready to be firing tonight.
2: Freiburg have had a really good season, but Aston Villa are being seen as the real strong favourites for this final. Is that dangerous, the fact that so many people think that this is going to be comfortable for Villa?
5: Yeah, I think it is. I think you can never take an opposition lightly. Freiburg are a very good team on their day. They're very organised. And I say the word team, that's one thing that strikes me about Freiburg. They're together, they're organised, and they work for one another. So it's going to be a difficult game. I think it'll be cagey in the first half. I think finals usually are anyway. But I think going into the second half, I think that's when Villa need to really turn it up. And if they play like they have been in certain games, then I think they'll come away with the result.
2: What could this do for the football club, Mark? Obviously, competing at a great level at the moment. If they get this trophy in the cabinet, and then again they're going to be playing Champions League next season, they've already booked that. Could this take the club to another level? The fact that they'll have this trophy in the cabinet if they win it later.
5: I think it's important that it does. I had a time at Leicester and where we won things, and I'll probably look back on that and think that we never really built on the success that we had. And so that's why I see this as very important, that, right, okay, we get a trophy tonight, fingers crossed, and then build on that going forward, and try and keep your best players, try and add to the squad that you've already got. Hopefully keep the manager as well, because there's always talk when you've got a world-class manager in charge of you that there's going to be rumours of him leaving. So it's important that you keep everyone together and build on the success that you have, and don't let this be just a flash in the pan. Don't let it be another 30 years till you win another trophy.
2: That's the former Aston Villa winger Mark Albrighton speaking ahead of this Europa League final against Freiburg. 30 years since Aston Villa last won a major trophy. The Germans have never won a major trophy. So history will be made for one of those clubs, Mike.
1: And just 7 minutes to go until kickoff in Istanbul. You can follow that match, of course, on the BBC Sport website. Thanks to John Bennett. Just want to bring you one other football story here on Sport Today. And that is news that a team of North Korean footballers who made history earlier this week by crossing the border into South Korea earned a victory earlier on Wednesday to take them into the Asian Women's Champions League final. Several of the victorious Naigo Hwang players sobbed with joy after their 2-1 semi-final victory over the South Korean side Suwon. The match marked the first time any athletes from the North had visited the South since the Winter Olympics of 2018. Elsewhere, away from football, in rugby league, the South Sydney Rabbitohs forward Jai Arrow has announced his immediate retirement from the sport today after being diagnosed with motor neuron disease. The 30-year-old has played nearly 200 times in the NRL for the Brisbane Broncos, the Gold Coast Titans and the Rabbitohs across a 10-year career. He's also made 12 State of Origin appearances for Queensland. He didn't speak at today's press conference. Instead, Rabbitohs CEO Blake Solly read a statement on his behalf.
6: I want to sincerely thank everyone at the South Sydney Rabbitohs for the personal support they've shown me and my family throughout this process. South Sydney Rabbitohs, my teammates, staff and everyone behind the scenes have made an incredibly hard situation much easier to face. To my teammates, thank you for treating me exactly the same every single day. Within minutes of walking through the doors, most of you are still making me laugh with the usual banter, and honestly, I wouldn't want it any other way. I know the road ahead won't be easy, but anyone who knows me knows I'm competitive, stubborn, and ready to fight this with everything I've got. This is only part of my story, and when the time is right, I'll share more. But for now, I ask everyone to respect my privacy while I continue working with my doctors and my family. Love you all. Jai.
1: That is the South Sydney Rabbitohs CEO, Blake Solly, there speaking on behalf of the club's forward, Jai Arrow, after his retirement today. In basketball, the New York Knicks overcame a 22-point fourth-quarter deficit to stun the Cleveland Cavaliers in Game 1 of the NBA's Eastern Conference Finals on Tuesday. It was the second-biggest fourth-quarter comeback in NBA playoff history. The series winners will meet the Oklahoma City Thunder or the San Antonio Spurs in the NBA Finals. The Spurs currently leading that series 1-0. And just to bring you a bit of live cricket, the first match of the international summer in England in the women's game is taking place as we speak. England taking on New Zealand in Derby. New Zealand have just made 136 for 7 from their 20 overs. This is the first T20 international of this series, so England set a target of 137 to win that match. Now, finally, for this edition of Sport Today, let's hear an extract from our brand new episode of our podcast, More That, which is all about how reality TV is influencing the way we watch sport. Behind-the-scenes documentaries like Welcome to Wrexham and Formula One Drive to Survive have become huge global hits. Well, Ben Turner is a producer and director whose credits include the sporting reality series Sunderland Till I Die and Clutch, the NBA playoffs. So we asked him, what is the secret of these shows' success?
7: Each of these leagues is wrestling with their own, you know, issues. Like the NBA has been set up for an era when they made a lot of their money through ticketing. So they've got so many games, probably too many games to keep, you know, for the fans to follow. You know, the NFL have got all their concussion stuff. Each of these leagues are grappling with their own issues and looking to grow their fandom. In terms of storytelling, it really helps that Formula One is an individual sport. Because when you're telling the team sport stories, basically, the players have been conditioned to come off and say, oh, it's really about my teammates and just try and get out of there without causing any trouble. Whereas in Formula One or individual sports in general, but especially in Formula One, they're just like, I'm going to beat that guy. I hate him. You know, they'll just own, like they own the rivalry in a different kind of a way, which is interesting. And I also think everyone drives and everyone thinks that everyone else is a terrible driver apart from them. So there's just something relatable. Like not everyone plays basketball or, you know, American football or whatever, or even tennis. So there's something about that that's really relatable. But sport is, I think sport is in an interesting position in the entertainment landscape because it's one of, maybe it is the only remaining appointment viewing or thing that we have. The World Cup's going to play this summer. You're going to watch the World Cup final when the World Cup final's played. You don't binge the World Cup. So sport in the entertainment landscape has gained a really unique position. And this programming supports that and maintains that.
1: 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The Europa League final is just about to kick off in Istanbul. Aston Villa against Freiburg for the first major piece of European silverware this season. Which way will it go? Well, you can find out by following the game right now over on the BBC Sport website. That is it for this edition of Sport Today, though. From me, Mike Williams, many thanks for listening.
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0: ABC News with David Rollins. Several European countries have joined Australia in demanding answers after Israel's far-right National Security Minister filmed himself taunting detained activists from a Gaza-bound flotilla. Nick Parmeter has the latest on this story.
1: The video, posted with the caption, "Welcome to Israel," shows activists forced to kneel on the ground with their hands zip-tied behind their backs while the Israeli national anthem is played over loudspeakers. Itamar Ben-Gvir can be heard taunting them. 11 Australians are believed to be among those detained, with Foreign Minister Penny Wong describing the video as shocking and unacceptable. A growing number of other countries have demanded answers, including France, Italy, the United Kingdom and the Netherlands. The global Samud flotilla has repeatedly denied claims by the Israeli government that their mission aids Hamas.
0: Former Cuban President Raul Castro has been indicted in the United States on murder charges. North America correspondent Cayman Gock reports.
2: The US government has indicted former Cuban President Raul Castro on charges of conspiracy to kill US nationals over a deadly strike on two planes in 1996. The Department of Justice alleges Castro was integral in ordering the aircraft be shot down, killing four people. It's a major escalation in the US pressure campaign against the Cuban communist government. President Donald Trump has warned Cuba is next after the US deposed Venezuelan leader Nicolas Maduro in a brazen

0: US President Donald Trump has again suggested he may elect to order renewed strikes against Iran. His comments come after Iran's Parliament Speaker, Mohammad Bakir Khalibaf, said that obvious and hidden moves by the enemy show that they're seeking a new round of fighting. Iran's top negotiator also says the ceasefire has been used as an opportunity for Tehran to rebuild its military. President Trump has also repeated his regularly made claim that Iran are desperate to make a deal to end the war.
1: They want to make a deal so badly, we'll see what happens. But we hit them very hard, but we may have to hit them even harder, but maybe not. But we're not going to let Iran have a nuclear weapon and blow up the entire Middle East, Israel, the entire Middle East.
0: Britain's Defence Ministry says two Russian warplanes came dangerously close to an RAF spy plane on NATO's eastern flank last month. The BBC's Frank Gardner has the details.
2: Dangerous and unacceptable is how the MOD has described what happened over the Black Sea last month. Revealing the details today, it said two Russian fighter jets, an Su-35 and Su-27, repeatedly intercepted an unarmed RAF surveillance aircraft as it carried out a routine mission, monitoring NATO's eastern flank. One of the Russian aircraft flew so close it triggered emergency systems on board, including disabling the autopilot. The other aircraft made six passes in front of the British plane, coming as close as 6 metres from its nose cone. Britain has issued a formal protest, known as a démarche, to the Russian embassy.
0: Former Northern Territory child protection workers say proposed reforms following the death of Kumanjai Little Baby could weaken protections for Aboriginal children. The NT government announced reforms after scrutiny intensified over the child protection system and the handling of notifications involving the five-year-old girl. Former child protection worker and kinship carer Peter Lee Cole-Manelis says the amendments would only perpetuate stereotypes against Aboriginal people.
3: It almost suggests that Aboriginal people can't be safe carers. It is a principle that's universally recognised across Australia and through the United Nations, and the NT once again wants to separate themselves from everyone else and do something that's just more harmful and shows they have not learned anything.
0: Researchers say new geothermal technology could unlock a major new source of renewable energy in Australia, despite a lack of volcanic activity. Unlike wind and solar, geothermal energy can provide constant power around the clock. Scientists say advanced drilling technology now makes it possible to access much hotter underground rock formations deep beneath parts of Australia. University of Tasmania geoscientist Juan Carlos Alfonso says the country has significant untapped geothermal potential.
4: This matters for Australia because although we do not have widespread volcanic geothermal systems in the classic sense, we do have areas with very high temperature anomalies at the right depths, particularly in the first 4 to 8 kilometres.

0: To the capital city weather now for the day ahead. Brisbane 24 and mostly sunny. Sydney a shower 2 and 20. Canberra will have blue skies, a crisp 17 degrees coming up. It'll also top out at 17 in Hobart where it'll be partly cloudy. Grey skies for Melbourne with a max of 16 degrees today. Adelaide 20 and partly cloudy. Perth, not quite as good as it has been the last few days here in the west. Getting up to the mid-20s and beyond. A shower or two and 23 today. Darwin has a beautiful day ahead, 32 and sunny. That's the capital city weather for this Thursday, the 21st of May.
1: Hello, welcome to NewsHour from the BBC World Service. We're coming to you live from London. I'm Paul Henley. First up today, the US Justice Department has indicted Cuba's former leader Raul Castro on criminal charges. US Acting Attorney General Todd Blanche, speaking in Miami in Florida, home of many Cuban exiles, had this to say.
2: Today, we are announcing an indictment charging Raul Castro and several others with conspiracy to kill US nationals.
1: And he went on to say that anyone who killed Americans would have the price to pay.
2: Nations

0: and their leaders cannot be permitted to target Americans, kill them, and not face accountability.
1: The allegations center on a Cuban military offensive against U.S. civilian aircraft in 1996. The planes were operated by an organization called Brothers to the Rescue, and they were searching for people who wanted to leave the island when they were shot down by the Cuban military, which was led by Raul Castro at the time. Republican Congressman Maria Elvira Salazar spoke earlier in the day at a news conference also in Miami.
2: The message is for the Castro family. Understand this well. That your days are over. A federal indictment is serious stuff. If not, look at that example. Maduro thought that Trump was fooling, and he was just fooling him, and he was playing around. And President Trump gave him enough time for him to think what to do with his destiny. Look what Maduro did. He thought that President Trump was not serious. And look where Maduro is today. In a federal prison in New York.
1: A few days ago, we got through to Jose Basulto, a Cuban exile and founder of the Brothers to the Rescue organization, which operated the two planes that were shot down. He was in a third plane and escaped. My colleague Julian Warica asked him if he welcomed the plan to press charges.
3: It's about time that the United States is moving in that direction, because it's been 30 years since the attack to our planes took place.
4: Take us back to what happened that day and your memories of what happened.
3: I remember that our squadron of planes departed, I think it was about 1 p.m. that day. We proceeded towards the zone in which we executed our search, south of Florida. We started looking, and what happened then was that the government of Cuba sent airplanes, MiGs, to shoot us down under the orders of Raul Castro, the principal culprits of what happened that day.
4: Two planes were shot down that day. How close were you to those two planes at the time?
3: I was very close. At one point, I managed to look through the right window of the plane and saw an explosion in the distance. And I realized that that was one of our airplanes that had been shot down. And I told the person that was with me, Silvio Riondo, that we were next.
1: Cuban exile Jose Basulto. Well, the announcement of the indictment against Raul Castro comes on the same day the American Secretary of State, Marco Rubio, offered Cubans what he called a new path in a special video address.
5: The reason you are forced to survive 22 hours a day without electricity is not due to an oil blockade by the US. As you know better than anyone, you have been suffering from blackouts for years. The real reason you don't have electricity, fuel, or food is because those who control your country have plundered billions of dollars, but nothing has been used to help the people.
1: The words of Marco Rubio. How will all this go down in Cuba? I've been speaking to the BBC's Will Grant, who's in Havana, the capital of Cuba. I asked him if there'd been any response yet from Raul Castro himself.
6: No, but there has been through the Cuban government, specifically through the president, Miguel Díaz-Canel. He said it was a political manoeuvre devoid of any legal foundation, aimed solely at padding the fabricated dossier that they use, they being Washington, to justify the folly of a military aggression against Cuba. He said that it revealed what he called the arrogance and frustration that representatives of the empire feel towards what he called the unyielding resolve of the Cuban Revolution. And he finished on a note where he said that it was a ridiculous attempt to diminish Raul Castro's stature as a hero. So look, I mean, it is exactly the response that one would expect from the Cuban government at this stage. Earlier in the day, of course, we had seen this attempt, this overture, if you like, by Marco Rubio to speak to the Cuban people and offer what he said from President Trump was a new path between the US and a new Cuba. Now, that new Cuba would be one whereby the military does not play an oversized role in public life, that is, running the ports, the hotels, and pretty much every sector, profitable sector, lucrative sector of the Cuban economy.
1: So unless there's actual intervention in Cuba by the US, nothing immediately happens there?
6: One would think so. I mean, it's clearly not going to be the case that the Cuban government would in any way hand over or be involved in anything that would cause harm to Raul Castro. And they will be indignant about this, both inside and outside government. There will be a lot of people, and we've spoken to some on the streets of Havana, who are very frustrated at the idea that this would overlap into their lives. They might not be the strongest Raul supporters. They might be tired of where the Cuban revolution has led the island in economic terms. Quite frankly, they're tired of the conflict, finding themselves at the end of 20-hour blackouts, you know, the frustrations of trying to have to survive in a situation that is at this point in its relationship with Washington. But I think that the vast majority would agree that that bringing the charges against a 94-year-old man is simply, it's one, of course, who's seen as nothing less than untouchable, almost sacred within the Cuban Revolution, is not what's done.
1: And those charges, the incident that they relate to in 1996, does that incident loom large in the imagination of Cuban people? Is it significant?
6: It is very significant. It is one of the flashpoints of the past 30, 40 years in terms of the US-Cuba relationship. What it was a moment in which really the Cuban-American lobby and Havana went head-to-head, and it brought to a point that ended in the loss of life. Now, this organization, Brothers to the Rescue, say they were a humanitarian organization, dropping emergency aid to migrants, trying to make it to the United States, crossing the Florida Straits. But of course, the Cuban government says that they were violating its airspace by dropping leaflets, propaganda leaflets, over Havana. Eventually, it led to this moment where Cuban MiG fighter jets shot down two of those civilian aircraft and led to this point, which today, 30 years on, has brought murder charges against the then head of the armed forces, Raul Castro.
1: There is much speculation, of course, that today is a precursor for military action, US military action against Cuba. Is that how some Cubans see it? How are people reacting?
6: I think most people in Cuba, for as much as one can use a line like that, are simply concerned about the direction that all this is headed. I mean, you'd have said at one point last year that the idea that Washington would drop missiles on Caracas would be, a far-fetched thought, that they would basically take Nicolas Maduro from power in his pajamas. Again, unlikely, one would have thought, no more than 12 months ago. And of course, we've seen both of those things just at the turn of the year. So is this a negotiating position, a very strong negotiating position by the Trump administration over and during its talks with Havana about wholesale political economic changes in exchange for lifting the oil embargo? Or is it an actual plan that they could, in some way, remove Raul Castro from Cuba? The very fact that that is an area of doubt, I think, is part of what it's play here. It is to basically tell the Cuban government that this could be on the table.
1: The BBC's Will Grant speaking to me a little earlier from Havana. Now, several governments across the world have condemned Israel's national security minister after he himself posted footage of him taunting activists, including British, French and Canadian nationals, who were captured while sailing to Gaza with aid. The British Foreign Minister, Yvette Cooper, said she was appalled by the footage. Let's hear more about it now from the BBC's Emir Nader in Jerusalem. Welcome, Emir. This happened after the far-right National Security Minister, whose name is Itamar Ben-Gvir, posted a video. What did that video show?
7: Well, it's just a video of 38 seconds, but 38 quite shocking seconds. You see row upon row of activists who were seized from this flotilla, bound, zip-tied, in a prostrate position, their heads down so they can't see, a number of them with their T-shirts over their head. Through them, you see Minister Ben-Gvir walking through, beaming, taunting them, waving a flag. In one moment, he says, "Welcome to Israel. We are the masters here." There is a moment where one activist tries to shout "Free Palestine," and she's grabbed by the hair and pulled down to the ground. So It's quite a provocative video, as is characteristic of Minister Ben-Gvir, who has published videos like this before, but rarely with international detainees, usually Palestinian detainees. In his brief, he is the Minister of National Security. Now, you remember that these 430 activists were pulled from around 50 boats. This huge flotilla, the Global Samud Flotilla, they were near Cyprus just on Monday, 250 miles from Israel and Gaza. They were intending to set sail to Gaza. They say to take aid. They had a token amount on board, but they were trying to draw attention to the humanitarian suffering there. And then from Monday, you've seen this ongoing operation where Israeli commandos boarded these boats one by one, seize the activists. There's been some expressions of concern from Monday because there were reports, we've seen videos of apparently the use of rubber bullets used by the Israeli commandos. And then finally, the last boat was rounded up this morning, just before that video went out. And now it went obviously viral online, and the Israeli government, the rest of the Israeli government, have kind of been going into damage control, issuing their own denunciations of Ben-Gvir's video.
1: And Ben-Gvir's actions have drawn rare criticism from colleagues of his within the government, including the Prime Minister.
7: Well, that's right. I think there's an awareness clearly within the government, the Prime Minister, the Foreign Minister, of just how much damage this has done internationally, because you've had a rebuke from the leaders of Italy, Turkey, Germany, France, the UK. Italy's Prime Minister, Giorgia Meloni, said it's unacceptable, it violates human dignity. She's demanded an apology. So you've had the Foreign Minister here saying that it caused harm to Israel. It's a disgraceful display. Prime Minister Netanyahu has said, look, we've got the right to prevent what he calls Hamas supporters from entering Gaza, but these actions aren't in line with Israel's values. Of course, we're also entering election season.
1: We have
7: here
1: to end it there, Amir.
7: Israel.
1: Sorry to interrupt you. That's the BBC's Amir Nader live from Jerusalem. This is NewsHour. Now, coming up on the programme, let me find what I'm supposed to be reading. One moment. Coming up here on NewsHour on the BBC World Service, we'll hear from the winner of this year's International Booker Prize that's awarded to the best novel or collection of short stories translated into English, Yang Shuangzi, for her novel Taiwan Travelogue, which was translated by Lin King.
8: The story is set in the 1930s. This is colonial Japan. A lot of the terms that they were using were from a very imperial perspective, so things that are no longer said in modern Japanese, because now they try to respect Taiwan as a separate culture.
1: One other headline: the U.S. has charged the former Cuban president Raul Castro with murder as it continues its campaign to force political change on the communist-run island. I'm Paul Henley with NewsHour, live from the BBC. Barney Frank, a former US Democratic congressman known for his sharp tongue who helped reshape Wall Street after the 2008 financial crash, has died at the age of 86. He was also one of the most prominent openly gay politicians in American history. In 2008, he told 60 Minutes on CBS News about his journey to coming out publicly in 1987.
9: I thought about the House leadership. It became clear to me if I came out, I would never be in the House leadership, and that's certainly the case, because I couldn't expect members from all over the country to then be voting for me and defending that in their own districts. On the other hand, it has not in any way diminished my influence as a committee chairman.
1: I've been talking about Barney Frank with Christine Quinn, who is vice chairwoman of the New York State Democratic Committee and who worked with him.
10: I knew Barney Frank through my work first as an LGBT activist, and then later on when I was a member of the city council and then the first LGBT and first woman to be speaker of the New York City Council.
1: And how did you find him?
10: He was very supportive, very encouraging of people who were younger than him, who were doing work for the community or who were LGBT and wanted to run for office. He was somebody who would get kind of out there in the trenches. He didn't stand on formality. He rolled up his sleeves and did work. Some might have said he was cranky. He would have said he was cranky, but it was always cranky in a good-natured way.
1: He was said to have a very cutting turn of phrase. Did you experience that?
10: He certainly had a cutting turn of the phrase, but it was almost always done with a sense of humor as well.
1: He came out voluntarily in 1986.

0: 7, which wasn't the easiest time to do so, was it?
1: You know, it is so hard to imagine what it was like for Barney Frank as an elected official in 1987 to come out. This is before marriage was even in anybody's mindset, before most states had, you know, gay rights laws. He took a huge risk, and what he did really changed the world for people like me and for other LGBTQ people. It made it okay to come out. It sent a message that you could come out and not just survive in your profession, but thrive in your profession.
0: And he worked hard for gay rights in the AIDS era under President Reagan. He had his work cut out for him, didn't he?
1: He had an uphill battle, Congressmember Frank, as it related to fighting for AIDS funding during the Reagan-Bush years, and he stood up valiantly. He knew that literally people's lives depended on him being brave and strong and successful, and he did not flinch even for a moment.
0: He was much praised for his role in the wake of the financial crash, wasn't he, in 2008-2009?
1: Yes, Barney brought his signature fearlessness to helping the country come back after the financial crisis of 2008-2009. He was fearless in holding industry and the banks accountable for what they had caused. And without him, I don't believe we would have seen the comeback that we had.
0: How do you think Barney Frank will be remembered by those who worked with him and knew him socially?
1: I think people will remember Barney as a hero and an authentic human being. He never tried to be anything other than who he was and what he was, and in doing that, really changed the world for countless people who were LGBT and would come after him. I also knew from folks who were very close to him that he was the definition of loyal.
0: What do you mean by loyal?
1: He stood by his friends, he stood by his community, he stood by his convictions without ever wavering.
0: That was Christine Quinn, who was the first openly gay speaker of New York City Council. Now, in sport, Formula One, NFL and Major League Baseball have all had scandals involving spying on opponents. An English Second League football team, Southampton, this week admitted to such cheating, and the financial price they'll have to pay could end up being the heaviest in the English sports history. Southampton were expelled from the Championship playoff final by the English Football League after they filmed their semi-final opponents Middlesbrough's training sessions to try to get information useful for beating them. They are appealing against the resulting punishment and the fact that they've now lost the chance of being promoted to the extremely lucrative Premier League. Here's what some of their fans thought.
2: I think it's disgraceful that they've been kicked out. Big fine would have been a fair punishment, I think.
3: We're suffering, the fans are suffering because of their stupidity.
4: They've been doing well, so they didn't need to do that.
0: Well, joining me now live is Katie Gornall from BBC Sport in Middlesbrough in the northeast of England. Welcome, Katie. Just explain what the Championship playoffs are and why they're so important, so lucrative.
5: Yeah, so the Championship playoffs, I think for many football fans, they're some of the most exciting times of the football season. They're effectively a mini knockout tournament at the end of the season to decide the third team to get promoted from England's second tier into the Premier League. So the top two teams go up automatically. The teams that finish third to sixth, compete for the final promotion place in the Premier League. The semi-finals are played over two legs, and then the winners meet at Wembley. And it's so lucrative because, and it's often called the richest game in world football because the Premier League is such a rich and popular league. So the winner of the playoff final is guaranteed at a minimum of £110 million in Premier League broadcast revenue. But of course, there's more money and revenue available to them as well if just by getting to the Premier League. So the wider value is estimated at more than £200 million over time. So that's why we often hear the playoff final called the richest game in football. It's a game not just about promotion, but one that could just transform a club's finances overnight.
0: Now, Southampton have forfeited all that potentially because they admitted spying.
5: That's right. So one of their analysts, as you said, was caught by Middlesbrough.

Tuesday, we heard that Southampton had been thrown out because they admitted spying not just on Middlesbrough, but also on two other clubs as well, Ipswich Town and Oxford United. So they were thrown out of the game and deducted 4 points. And it's for next season. It's an unprecedented punishment, and it's had to be charged and dealt with very quickly, because obviously this final is taking place on the 23rd.

0: An appeal.
1: Right, big punishment, quick punishment. We heard what Southampton fans think. Is there much sympathy where you are in Middlesbrough?
0: I think you can imagine what Middlesbrough fans think of this one. For them, it's been the most chaotic 24 hours because they went from thinking that their season was over to now planning for Wembley in 3 days' time and trying to organise tickets and that dash for travel. So Middlesbrough fans are jubilant about this and they feel that this is justice served. Southampton, obviously, their fans feel a deep sense of shame, I think, at their club as well. That seems to be an overriding emotion. And the club itself has released a statement and they feel that this punishment is, in their words, manifestly disproportionate. They say that it's unlike any other punishment that has been handed out in football for a similar offence.
1: Just very briefly, Katie, is there much point in filming practice sessions? Can it work as a spying tactic?
0: Well, what's interesting about where the spy was... we'll have to see. I mean, Southampton have pointed out that the three teams that they're accused of, that they've admitted spying against, they didn't actually win the games that they
1: played
0: against
1: them. Okay, Katie, many thanks. Sorry to end it. Katie Cornell in Middlesbrough.
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3: In the hidden store of London's Natural History Museum, there's a 10-metre anaconda. And soon, it has to get out. Away from the famous public galleries, the hidden store is home to tens of millions of animals, plants and fossils. Some microscopic, some bigger than buses.
4: The collections behind the scenes, in inverted commas, are here for research.
5: This tortoise could have been born in the early 1700s. That depth of time, there's a heaviness to it.
3: I'll be revealing what it takes to plan such an epic undertaking, including why and how you freeze a zebra.
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1: Still to come here on NewsHour, reaction to news today that Central Africa might have to wait 9 months for the best vaccine to treat the deadly Ebola outbreak, how it all went wrong for one key US war aim in Iran, and NewsHour talks to the winners of this year's Booker Prize for International Fiction, all after the news.
6: BBC News with Moira Alderson. The US Justice Department has unveiled criminal charges against the former Cuban president Raúl Castro. The accusations against the 94-year-old include conspiracy and 4 counts of murder. They stem from a 1996 incident in which Cuban Air Force jets shot down 2 planes flown by Miami-based Cuban exiles. Cuba's current president, Miguel Díaz-Canel, denounced the indictment. Israel's far-right National Security Minister Itamar Ben-Gvir has faced international condemnation after he released a video in which he denigrates detained activists from a Gaza aid flotilla. The US ambassador to Israel said Mr. Ben-Gvir had betrayed the dignity of his nation. Iran's Revolutionary Guards Navy says it's allowed 26 tankers and other commercial vessels to transit the Strait of Hormuz over the past day. Iran says it's working with Oman to ensure sustainable security in the strait. British defence officials say an Air Force plane was repeatedly intercepted by 2 Russian jets over the Black Sea last month. One reportedly flew so close it disabled the autopilot. A Kenyan court has ruled that youngsters between the ages of 16 and 18 should not face prosecution for consensual sex. Rights groups welcomed the ruling. 2 police officers who helped defend the US Capitol building during the January the 6th riot have launched a lawsuit. It's to prevent those involved receiving payouts from a nearly $2 billion fund unveiled by the Trump administration. Police in 14 countries and territories have arrested more than 3,000 people in a crackdown on scamming centres. Hundreds of millions of dollars were seized. And Arsenal fans in Botswana have been left disappointed after a viral notice claiming President Duma Boko had declared a public holiday turned out to be fake. The notice said it was to celebrate the English football team's first Premier League title in over 20 years. BBC News.
1: Welcome back to NewsHour. It's been long a source of comic fascination for children who learn about dinosaurs. Why did the most famous, most fearsome

0: predator of all, Tyrannosaurus rex, have such little arms? Well, now scientists say they've found the proof that it's because they also had such huge heads and jaws, which, as they developed, made their arms basically redundant. Charlie Shearer is lead author of the study and a PhD student at University College London. My colleague James Menendez spoke to him earlier and asked him why he'd chosen to do this research.
1: Obviously, everyone knows T-Rex has the small arms and the massive head. But in the last sort of 5 or 6 years, there's been some more fossils that have come out of the ground and more research has been done. And it turns out that there's a few other groups of carnivorous dinosaur that have these smaller arms, and they all have relatively large head as well. So we were trying to work out whether it was something to do with the head itself that was causing the smaller arms to kind of evolve multiple times. So we looked at about 80-something species of theropod dinosaur, big bipedal carnivores, and it turns out that it really depends on how strong the skull is put together, how robust the jaws are, which kind of determines whether or not arms are going to be very small as well, proportionally.
2: So essentially the finding is, as those skulls developed and became more and more tough, what, those dinosaurs just didn't need their arms because they could catch their prey and eat their prey without handling it?
1: We're thinking that the prey might have got a bit bigger gradually over time. So these animals probably were using their heads a lot more to attack and bring down their prey. So their arms just didn't need to be super, super strong. So it was kind of a use it or lose it thing.
2: And is it safe to assume that the skulls developed in those evolutionary terms, developed bigger and stronger before the arms withered away? I mean, that would make sense, wouldn't it?
1: The skull probably got stronger first, and then the arms kind of just didn't need to be as big as they probably were, so the animal could reduce them, shrink them up.
2: And how did you quantify the robustness of their skulls? I mean, obviously there's the size. Is it also just the thick

0: T-Rex's arms, I mean, did they do anything by its sort of ultimate stage of evolution, or were they almost entirely redundant?
1: T-Rex's arms were actually quite strong. So there's studies out there that say that T-Rex could have bicep curled 200 kilo.
0: Right.
1: So it's a pretty strong arm. So it must have been doing something useful to some degree.
0: Yes, I suppose it's all those depictions in books, isn't it? Those drawings where they're just sort of little spindles, but clearly they were stronger than that. I mean,
2: Menendez talking to Charlie Shearer, lead author of that T-Rex study. You're listening to NewsHour from the BBC World Service. I'm Paul Henley. The World Health Organization says the vaccine most likely to be effective against the current Ebola outbreak in Central Africa will take 6 to 9 months to become available. The response to the current wave of the disease, which has so far caused 139 deaths and infected more than 600 people, has been hampered by security concerns because of violence in the region affected. Joining me now is Dr. Ayoade Alakija, who is the board chair of the Foundation for New Diagnostics. She works with the Nigerian government. She joins me from Geneva. Welcome, Dr. Alakija. The WHO says the most promising vaccine won't be available for between 6 and 9 months. What do you make of that?
3: Well, it does take. Hello, thank you so much for having me on the show, and it is lovely to join the BBC once again. It takes that much time to develop and make a vaccine and get it to the market. But the problem is we are asking the wrong question and we're focusing on the wrong thing. We're focusing on vaccines because I believe that many of us have been brainwashed into thinking that vaccines are the answer to everything. But in this instance, you've just talked about the numbers. You've just talked about 100 and something people dead, 600 so far infected. Where is the diagnostics capacity? Where is the point of care diagnostics within the communities that would help us to find the people before this tiny, what could have been a tiny outbreak, became so widespread? So on the vaccines, absolutely, we need to develop vaccines, but we need as a global community to stop being so laser focused on vaccines. Where are the therapeutics? Where is the treatment that we can give to these people? We are brainwashed as a community, and perhaps because of COVID, into thinking vaccines are the cure-all for everything.
2: Brainwashed by who? Whose fault is it? Whose fault is it that the focus isn't on diagnostics?
3: Oh, well, let's not lay blame. I think, you know, we all take vaccines from childhood. We all have, you know, we've all taken the MMR, the hepatitis, whatever it is, measles, you know, whatever vaccine it is that we all take as children. So it's not a blame game. This is an issue of primary healthcare in the communities that count. When primary healthcare means making sure that the facilities are available at the very last mile. So in this little village or little community where this first started, had they had the diagnostic capacity to say, oops, this is not just a regular fever. This is not like a cold. Or perhaps it could be Ebola. What strain, we don't know, but we need to have the diagnostic capacity available. The world right now, instead of talking about getting that capacity and funding and investing in diagnostics and investing in treatments, is again focused on vaccines that we're hearing maybe 9 months away. What could happen between today and 9 months? We're now in May. That would be next year.
2: Do you see this finally as a local threat, this outbreak, a regional one, potentially a global one?
3: It is most certainly potentially a global outbreak, because we live in a world that is not contained. We live in a world without borders. Viruses are without borders. Viruses are without, they don't distinguish between personality, between passport or visa status. So it is currently a regional threat, absolutely. For us in Nigeria, we're taking every concern. The National Centers for Disease Control, Nigerians at NCDC, are taking every measure at the ports and at the borders. But it could go global if we do not have the right investments in place.
2: Many thanks. That's Dr. Ayoade Alakija, who is the board chair of FIND, the Foundation for Innovative New Diagnostics. It's a global health non-profit based in Geneva, Switzerland. Now, in Germany, a trial of

0: pro-Palestinian activists is sparking controversy. The five, including two Brits, are part of Palestine Action Germany. The UK has proscribed Palestine Action as a terrorist group. Germany hasn't. The trial of the so-called Ulm 5 could set a precedent for the future where protesters are tried as being members of a criminal organisation. This case has sparked a debate about how Germany, traditionally a strong supporter of Israel, is dealing with pro-Palestinian protesters. This report from Bethany Bell.
1: This video, posted on social media, shows the activists known as the Ulm 5 breaking into the Israeli arms company Elbit Systems in Ulm in September. Germany finances, Elbit System produces Israel bombs, they shout. The video shows them destroying equipment and spray painting the words baby killers on the walls. The group is accused of destroying around 1 million euros worth of property. Prosecutors have accused them of smashing screens, PCs and equipment. They've charged the group with trespassing and with membership of a criminal organisation. The activists have also been charged with using symbols of Hamas, which is proscribed as a terrorist organisation in Germany. The prosecution and defence have clashed in court over the way the activists are being treated. Chaotic scenes on the first day of the trial, with supporters cheering and shouting when the activists entered the courtroom. They were handcuffed and put behind a glass wall. Two British citizens are among them, Crow Trix and Hannah Hailu, known as Zoe. The families say the state is trying to make an example of them. Crow's sister Kit told the BBC the charges against them are disproportionate and their treatment unacceptable.
2: They've not harmed anybody, and there's not even a charge of threat of harm. Do you know what I mean? Like, this is a case of property damage, and this is how they're being treated.
1: Zoe's mother, Nikki Robertson, says the Ulm 5 should be released on bail and given a fair trial.
3: Zoe's got quite sore wrists, and that's from being handcuffed, which I'm absolutely disgusted and outraged about. They shouldn't be in those handcuffs anyway. It's completely inappropriate to have brought them into court like that.
1: In a statement to the BBC, German prosecutors denied that the charges and treatment were disproportionate. They said they hadn't requested any special conditions of detention and the restrictions were standard under German law. The activists are now on trial in Stuttgart-Stammheim, a high-security prison. Their lawyers say it gives the impression their clients are dangerous individuals. In the UK, where there have been extensive protests by Palestine Action, it's prescribed as a terrorist group. In February, the High Court ruled that was unlawful. The government is appealing against the decision. Yasmin Kuder from Amnesty International Deutschland says in Germany, Palestine Action is not prescribed as a terrorist organisation.
4: Independently of the ongoing proceedings in the UK, it is important to note that the original ban applied explicitly to Palestine Action UK and had no international usage. We are also deeply concerned by the repeated references in this case to the UK ban within the German proceedings.
5: Im Bewusstsein der Verantwortung Deutschlands für die Shoah.
1: This was former German Chancellor Angela Merkel in 2008 in Israel. Germany's Never Again doctrine, its special responsibility towards the State of Israel, has shaped its politics and society.
6: Of course, I think these types of actions are very shocking to the German public. Property destruction on an Israeli firm.
1: Joel Kiesertig, an analyst at Armed Conflict Location and Event Data, says Germany's different approach to such cases stems from historical sensitivities due to its role in the Nazi Holocaust. He also said that Germany has seen significantly fewer pro-Palestinian protests than the UK.
6: This case is the epitome of a harsh crackdown, by German authorities on the Palestinian cause.
1: If found guilty, the activists face up to 5 years in prison.
0: Bethany Bell reporting from Germany. Now, in the early days of the war that Israel and America started in Iran, President

0: Trump talk publicly about someone from within taking over the Iranian leadership. Well, a team of reporters from the New York Times say a specific choice of new leader was made by Jerusalem and Washington, and it was an unlikely choice in the form of the anti-American hardliner, former President Mahmoud Ahmadinejad. Only the plan went badly wrong. I'm joined now on the line by one of the New York Times' team, Farnaz Fasihi. Farnaz, welcome. Tell me what you found out.
1: Hello, thank you for having me. Well, to our surprise, we found that as you just mentioned, the candidate that the United States and Israel had in mind for sort of serving as a Delcy Rodriguez figure or someone from the inside that would sort of cave to the American-Israeli demands was no other than the former president, Mahmoud Ahmadinejad. And this is really shocking and surprising on many fronts. One, as you mentioned, Ahmadinejad sort of was known for his very anti-American and anti-Israeli and anti-Semitic comments, denying the Holocaust ever happened, saying that Israel should be wiped off the map, questioning whether the U.S. orchestrated September 11, and a lot of controversial things he said. But also at home in Iran, his era and presidency was one of really intense crackdowns on political opponents, on dissidents, on journalists. So to think that an outcome of a war would be to reinstall someone as hardline as Ahmadinejad is really astounding.
0: And nevertheless, Mr. Ahmadinejad appeared to be willing to go along with the plan. What changed his mind briefly?
1: Well, we know that Ahmadinejad was an asset, if you may. We don't know how far back this relationship goes that he had with Israel and that he was in on the plan. And the Iranian security guards or revolutionary guards who were protecting him also kind of had an eye on him and weren't really allowing him free movement. And in the early days of the war, there was an attack, Israeli attack on the building that housed his guards. And this was kind of a jailbreak, a kind of an attack to free Ahmadinejad from his basically people who were monitoring him and allow him to sort of be taken away for this plan. And you know, that plan didn't go well because, first of all, the Iranian regime did not collapse. There was sort of no major defections. And in the process, he was also injured, lightly, not badly. But right now, we don't know where Mr. Ahmadinejad is and who has him.
0: Fascinating insight. Presumably, he's even less popular with the Iranian regime now than he was before. That was Farnaz Fasihi, one of the team investigating that story from the New York Times. Many thanks. You're with the BBC World Service. This is NewsHour.

0: This is the BBC World Service with stories from the past, as told by the people who were there.
1: My shoes had a most important feature, as they had been a witness with myself to the crimes of the occupation.
2: We knew what was happening over in South Africa. Morally, we just couldn't handle the South African goods. And I think because we wouldn't go away, the Irish government had to try and do something.
3: Because this pickup was coordinated by multiple organizations in the government, they were very cautious about transporting the pandas back to Taipei.
4: As we entered Johannesburg's airspace, the pilot announced, "We welcome Sarah Bartman back into a country of birth after 192 years.
0: Witness history at bbcworldservice.com/witnesshistory or wherever you get your BBC podcasts.
5: Here's a reminder of our top story this hour. The United States has charged the former Cuban president Raul Castro with murder as it continues its campaign to force political change on the communist-run island. Meanwhile, America's top diplomat Marco Rubio, addressing the people of Cuba in Spanish, blamed the island's hardships on its communist leadership.
6: The reason you are forced to survive 22 hours a day without electricity is not due to an oil blockade by the US. The real reason you don't have electricity, fuel or food is because those who control your country have plundered billions of dollars.
5: The headline, there's been strong condemnation of Israel's humiliating treatment of Gaza aid flotilla activists, seen in footage posted by the far-right security minister Itamar Ben-Gvir. I'm Paul Henley with NewsHour. Now, as you might be aware, over the past few weeks, we've been speaking to the nominees for this year's International Booker Prize, awarded to the best novel or collection of short stories translated into English. The prize money is split equally between writer and translator. Well, at a ceremony last night in London, the winners were announced, and they were Yang Shuangzi for her novel Taiwan Dialogue, which was translated by Lin King. It was the first winner of the prize to be translated from Mandarin. It's a story of forbidden love between two women, a Japanese novelist and her Taiwanese interpreter, and it's set in Taiwan in 1938. It's also an exploration of colonialism and a love letter to the island's cuisine. The whole thing pretends to be a translation of an earlier book as well. Shuangzi and Lin came into our BBC studio a bit earlier, slightly bleary-eyed from their late night, and with the help of interpreter Jean Lin, my NewsHour colleague James Menendez asked Shuangzi what element of the book was most important to her.
7: The main point is to have a conversation with Taiwanese people and let them know like what happened on our land.
8: And when you talk about a conversation to the Taiwanese people about what Japanese colonialism did to the island, is that the theme at the heart of the book?
7: What I wanted to say that there's an important point in Taiwanese history where in 1945, the ROC regime migrated after civil war to Taiwan, and that kind of erased a part of our Japanese rule era history in Taiwan. And the conversation I want to have with Taiwanese people is to recall that lost history of ours.
8: Right, so this is when the Chinese nationalists came over from mainland China to Taiwan. Let me bring in Lin at this point. Lin, it's also, fittingly, a book about translation, isn't it?
9: Yeah, indeed. And Shuangzi herself is not... she only writes in Mandarin Chinese and doesn't translate professionally, but the framework of this book being a pseudo-translation, a fake translation, was so that she could translate what happened in history that feels unfamiliar for a modern readership that is maybe hearing about some of these things for the first time. But for a real translator, it then becomes this great opportunity to really jump in and sort of flaunt the aspects of the book that are only possible because it's framed as a translation.
8: And what challenges did that bring for you? I mean, in your afterword, I mean, it's actually slightly mind-bending, the kind of challenges, but you're having to sort of, move between English, move between Japanese, go back to Japanese for certain pronunciations. Tell us a bit more about that.
9: Yeah, because the story is set in the 1930s. This is colonial Japan. A lot of the terms that they were using were from a very imperial perspective, so things that are no longer said in modern Japanese, because now they try to respect Taiwan as a separate culture. And so it was a lot of archival research, trying to figure out what people would have, you know, called certain places, restaurant names, food names. And in addition, Taiwan, even though since 1945, the national language has been Mandarin Chinese, a lot of times people still speak, say, Hakka or Taiwanese Hokkien, which we now call Daigi. So actually in the story itself, historically, they would have only been speaking Japanese and Daigi and not Mandarin Chinese. So even though the work was originally written in Mandarin Chinese, the translation is trying to present it as a historical accurate work where all the dialogue is being conducted not in Mandarin Chinese.
8: It's hugely complex. I mean, you'll be very modest about this, but I mean, did this kind of do your head in to some extent where you were trying to grapple with it?
9: Yeah, and we were, you know, working really hard to gauge what point would make the hurdle just too high for the average reader picking up this book in a bookstore? Like, at what point would they just give up because there are too many sets of pronunciations, too many languages, too many things to keep track of? But I think my publishers and I really believed in the reader. We believe that even in this day and age, people can hold their attention, can really dive into a story to learn its internal logic, its linguistic systems, and still get something entertaining and rewarding out of the story itself.
8: Tell us about food. How important is food to this book? Why is it important?
7: So firstly, as an author, I love food. I want to comment that when I was a child, what I heard most oftenly from people is commenting about how Taiwanese cuisine is a part of Chinese cuisine. I was confused, infuriated, to a point that I just want to talk back. And then therefore, under the framework of writing about Taiwanese cuisine under Japanese rule, I want to make a point. This is my response to those people, that I believe Taiwanese cuisine is not part of Chinese cuisine, nor is it a part of Japanese cuisine. And I want to highlight the agency of Taiwanese cuisine. Yes, we might have absorbed some of the elements from Chinese cuisine and also Japanese cuisine. However, we are our own cuisine.
8: Lynn, when you were working on the translation, I mean, was it a mouth-watering experience?
9: No, because...
8: Do you not like food?
9: Wow. Harsh. It becomes a very sort of technical concern when you're translating the food items, because it's not so much like a cookbook where you can just repeat all the verbs. You need to kind of come up with different ways, right, since it's a literary translation, to make it sound mouth-watering in different ways. And since it's full of food, you know, you do run out of synonyms, and so much of culinary technique in English is actually taken from French. And so I found sort of myself knocking up against a lot of the limitations of the English language in terms of describing food.
8: What's your favorite dish that they try in the book? Tell us about that. I'm hungry now.
7: I have to say, whenever I come back home, the one thing I crave the most is the braised pork rice. And I also welcome all the listeners and readers, when you visit Taiwan, this is a must-have.
8: Okay, braised pork rice, we'll remember that. Just to finish on a slightly more serious point, I know as you've explained, the book is looking to the past. We've talked about identity, we've talked about colonialism. How worried are you about Taiwan's future in these uncertain times?
7: This is, of course, a very challenging and difficult question. Looking back 100, 200 years ago, I have seen our forefathers, the path that they walked, and it was a much harder path than ours. So I'm not concerned about our future.
5: That was Yang Shuangzi, author of Taiwan Dialogue, the winner of this year's International Booker Prize. You also heard from the translator of the book, Lin King, and special thanks go to Jean Lin for interpreting part of that interview. And that was NewsHour for a Wednesday evening UK time. Bye-bye for now. Thanks for listening.

0: ABC News. Good morning, I'm Simon Lauder. The Trump administration has secured criminal charges against former Cuban President Raul Castro. Here's North America correspondent Cayman Gock.
1: The United States

0: States has unsealed an indictment charging 94-year-old Raul Castro along with five others with murder and conspiracy to kill US citizens. The charges related to Castro's alleged role in ordering two American civilian planes be shot down in 1996 over international waters. Four people died, three of whom were American citizens. The indictment of Fidel Castro's brother comes as the Trump administration pushes for regime change in Cuba. The current Cuban president has denounced the charges, calling them political and devoid of any legal foundation. Cayman Gok, ABC News, Washington.
1: The Foreign Minister Penny Wong has condemned a video posted by Israel's far-right National Security Minister taunting detained pro-Palestinian activists. Middle East correspondent Matthew Doran reports.
2: Itamar Ben-Gvir posted the video on social media platform X as he toured a facility where the crews of the Global Samud Flotilla were being held days after the Israeli military launched an interception operation in international waters. Some of the activists can be seen being pushed and dragged by police, as well as kneeling on the ground with their hands zip-tied as the Israeli national anthem played over a loudspeaker. There are 11 Australians among the group, and in a statement, Penny Wong says it's shocking, unacceptable and degrading. Israel's Prime Minister Benjamin Netanyahu has also issued a rare rebuke, saying the behaviour was inconsistent with the values and norms of the State of Israel.
1: Former Labor Prime Minister and Treasurer Paul Keating is backing the government's changes to the capital gains tax discount. Here's political reporter Lexi Junawick.
3: As Treasurer, Mr. Keating introduced the capital gains tax in 1985, taxing profit from investment after inflation was stripped out. The measure was replaced in 1999 by then Liberal Treasurer Peter Costello with a 50% capital gains tax discount. In last week's budget, Treasurer Jim Chalmers announced a return to a Keating-style model for CGT. Mr. Keating says the new changes are structurally sound and the government is seeking to arrest a Howard and Costello era measure that has made housing unaffordable for a whole generation.
1: A new national survey reveals about 60% of Australian parents are experiencing psychological distress and the strain is spilling over to their children. Here's education and parenting reporter Connor Duffy.
4: The Parenting Today study surveyed more than 10,000 parents. It found nearly half are experiencing moderate psychological distress, and more than 1 in 10 are reporting symptoms consistent with clinical depression or anxiety. Dr. Catherine Wade from the Parenting Research Centre says the impact is felt in family life.
5: They're less likely to do the sorts of parenting behaviours that we know children need to thrive. So they're more likely to get irritable with children.
4: Experts say the findings highlight the growing pressure on families and the urgent need for better support.
1: Returning overseas, and President Donald Trump's nomination to be the next US ambassador to Australia is almost certain to be approved. America's editor John Lyons reports.
6: Businessman and economics lecturer David Bratt has appeared before the Senate Foreign Relations Committee as part of his confirmation process. No serious objections were raised to the appointment, which is almost certain to be approved in coming days. Speaking to the committee, Mr. Bratt listed critical minerals, defence cooperation and partnership in the Indo-Pacific region as his three priorities. He singled out the AUKUS defence arrangement as of particular importance. John Lyons, ABC News, Washington.
1: The leaders of China and Russia have toasted their strong partnership at a state visit in Beijing. China correspondent Alison Horn reports.
7: President Putin's trip to Beijing came just days after US President Donald Trump was also in town. There was similar pageantry and spectacle for the welcome ceremonies of the two leaders, but China and Russia displayed a far deeper partnership than US-Sino relations. Vladimir Putin and Xi Jinping celebrating their country's strong bonds and signing dozens of cooperative agreements in trade, energy and tech. China's leader also taking a swipe at the US for what he calls unilateral hegemony and bullying. Alison Horn, ABC News, Beijing.
1: Rabbitohs NRL coach Wayne Bennett says the club will never walk away from their player Jai Arrow. The club's revealed that after extensive tests, Arrow's been diagnosed with motor neuron disease.
8: He will hang around here as long as he possibly can, okay, even after I'm gone. That's just the DNA of this club, and that's he'll need us, we'll need him. It's as simple as that. And so no one's walking away from anybody. We're just telling you.
1: ABC News.
9: Thank you very much, Simon. Sarah Morris with you here now. We're coming to you from Gadigal land.
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9: Good morning. It is Thursday, the 21st of May. Great to be spending the day in your company. We're going to start overseas this morning because we've

0: find out more about the murder charges that the US has laid against the former Cuban president Raul Castro. Also coming back home, we take you to the New South Wales mid-north coast as it marks the one-year anniversary of its one-in-500-year flood.
1: We have people to this day that are still couch surfing, are still technically home.

0: Limbless.
1: And we're going to be talking T-Rexes. They were the most fearsome dinosaur, but why did they have such little arms? That is a question that scientists think they have the answer to. So all of that is to come here on News Radio this morning in the next half an hour or so. Now, in terms of weather, a bit of rain around. Expect showers if you're in Sydney and Perth. There will be a morning fog if you're in Canberra. And in all the other capital cities, it should be a mostly fine start to your Thursday. Well, Cuba's 94-year-old former president, Raul Castro, has been indicted in the US on murder charges, and this marks a major escalation in Washington's campaign against the island's communist government. And just before the announcement, Donald Trump told reporters he wouldn't, quote, tolerate a rogue state so close to the US. Well, Christopher Raya is the deputy director of the FBI, and he's given this explanation for the charges.
2: Today marks a significant moment in a long, long journey for justice. A journey that began 30 years ago with an unprovoked attack on American lives. Four humanitarians were on a noble mission to help those fleeing oppression. Instead, their lives were violently taken in a reckless act by the Cuban regime. The FBI, the Department of Justice, and countless others never forgot them, and we never stopped hunting for the truth. Today's announcement shows that if it's 5 months, 5 years, 5 decades, we will keep pursuing you, and we'll keep pursuing anyone who intends to harm our citizens, and they will face American justice. I'd like to thank our dedicated special agents, our dedicated prosecutors, our dedicated intelligence analysts, and our dedicated professional staff, as well as our counterintelligence program, for never giving up. Enormous credit is due to the many teams across the 16 different FBI cases regarding this matter. The teams who have worked to hold members of the Cuban government's WASP network accountable. Our people have systematically and relentlessly searched for evidence, conducted countless interviews, and pieced together critical intelligence for nearly 3 decades. They turned dead ends into fresh leads. And over the years, that hard work has paid off with convictions of multiple operatives for activities related to that vicious shootdown.

0: Extreme resolve. To anyone who spies on our country or harms our citizens, know this: the FBI, the Department of Justice, has a long memory. We will come after you and we will find you.
1: And that's Christopher Raya there, who is the Deputy Director of the FBI, making that announcement not that long ago, actually, just an hour or so ago. Now, several European countries have joined Australia in demanding answers after Israel's far-right National Security Minister filmed himself taunting detained activists from that Gaza-bound flotilla. Now, Australia's Foreign Minister Penny Wong has described this video as shocking and unacceptable. The vessels were intercepted by Israeli authorities earlier this week, and the activists were taken to Israel's Ashdod port, where 11 Australians are thought to be among this group. Now, they say their flotilla had been trying to deliver food and medical aid to Gaza, but Israel claims there was no aid on board the boats and that the activists were pursuing a malicious plan on behalf of Hamas. Well, let's learn a bit more about this video now. We're joined by our Middle East correspondent, Matthew Doran. Matthew, hello.
2: Good morning.
1: Can you tell us what the Security Minister, Itamar Ben-Gvir, said in this video that he posted on social media? What did it show?
2: Well, it's not only a case of what he said, but it's also what was happening around him at the time. He's posted on his social media accounts this video from effectively him acting as a welcoming committee for this group of more than 400 activists who were detained over the last couple of days and then brought to Israel. It's in a large facility. It looks like it may well be a facility within the Ashdod port area, which I guess in a sort of odd coincidence is only around 35 km north of Gaza, which is where these activists were originally trying to get to. But in this facility, you can see Itamar Ben-Gvir going up to some of the activists. He's taunting them. He's using pro-Israel slogans. He's saying stuff to the camera like, don't worry about the screams. He's saying, welcome to Israel. We are the landlords here. And at one stage, he says to camera that he sort of pleads with the Israeli Prime Minister Benjamin Netanyahu to be given more time with these individuals who he describes as terrorists and wanting to throw them in, as he describes it, terrorist jail cells there. In the video, you can also see a number of

0: I mentioned that the Australian Foreign Minister Penny Wong described the video as shocking and unacceptable. Can you elaborate on her response, but also what we're hearing from other European countries who are angry about this?
1: Yeah, so Penny Wong has said that the video itself is shocking and unacceptable, as you mentioned there. And she says that, I'll read you the exact statement from the senator there. "We condemn the actions of Israeli Minister Ben-Gvir, who Australia has sanctioned, and the degrading actions of Israeli authorities towards those detained. I've asked Australia's ambassador to Israel to make representations to Israel, reiterating our call for the release of the detained Australians and for Israel to ensure no ill treatment of any detainees and to act in line with international obligations." Quite a strong statement from Penny Wong there. That reference to sanctions that Australia has already put on Itamar Ben-Gvir. Australia, a couple of months ago, was one of a number of countries who banded together to sanction Itamar Ben-Gvir and also Bezalel Smotrich, another far-right member of Benjamin Netanyahu's coalition government, effectively saying that they were inciting violence against the Palestinian population in the West Bank and encouraging things like the displacement of the Palestinian population there as well. So Itamar Ben-Gvir has already been in the sights of Australia. But yes, this latest incident and is particularly concerning to Australian authorities, considering that 11 Australians are among this group who have been detained and would have been in that area when Itamar Ben-Gvir was wandering through with his staff and sort of ordering the police there. Australia is not the only country that has acted in this way. We know that the Italian Prime Minister, Giorgia Meloni, has issued a very strongly worded statement along the same sort of lines, condemning this, saying that the Israeli ambassador in Rome will be summoned to effectively provide a please explain to the Italian government there. We've also heard from the French Foreign Minister, Jean-Noël Barrot. He has said that you may well not necessarily agree with the whole idea behind this flotilla, the Global Sumud Flotilla, which was trying to break Israel's almost two-decade-long maritime blockade of Gaza. But this sort of treatment is really beyond the pale and that it needs to be called out there. We've also heard from the Canadians as well. That list of countries is growing. And something it's safe to say, I don't think Itamar Ben-Gvir is necessarily going to be listening to any of these countries, but we have heard also from the US ambassador to Israel, Mike Huckabee. He's also lashed out at this, and he's labelled it a silly stunt.
0: Interesting then, particularly with the US lashing out. So how's Israel responded to this?
1: So the first to comment on this was the Israeli Foreign Minister Gideon Saar. He said that Itamar Ben-Gvir was actually doing harm to the state of Israel, that he wasn't the face of Israel, that he was undermining the work of the IDF in intercepting these ships in the Mediterranean in international waters over the last couple of days. And he really lashed out there. And that prompted a fiery response from Itamar Ben-Gvir, saying that there were people within the government who clearly didn't know how to treat terrorists. And that's how they continue to describe these activists, labelling them as terrorists linked to Hamas, something that the flotilla, we do need to stress, continues to deny there. That may be one thing. It's when the Israeli Prime Minister Benjamin Netanyahu also weighs into this that it's taken on a different dimension. He has said that, of course, Israel reserves the right to intercept these ships, but he is saying that the conduct and the behaviour of Itamar Ben-Gvir is not in line with the principles of the State of Israel, and he has said that he's issued an order for these individuals to be deported as soon as possible. So not heeding Itamar Ben-Gvir's calls for them to be held in jail for an extended period of time. We do need to point out that Benjamin Netanyahu, Itamar Ben-Gvir, Gideon Saar, they are all members of the same government at the moment, but they are members of three different political parties that are in a coalition governing Israel. And there may be some cynics out there who point to the fact that we are in an election year, coming up to an election in Israel at some point. There may be some domestic political jockeying there, but this is also something that really has enraged the international population. And I think it's safe to say that, you know, Itamar Ben-Gvir has been criticised again and again by the international community. It doesn't dissuade him from acting in this sort of way. He is playing to his base, who do see this as the appropriate way to act towards people who are espousing these sort of policies and these sort of messages, these pro-Palestinian activists. It really appeals to them, and that's why Itamar Ben-Gvir acts in this way.
0: Middle East correspondent Matthew Doran, we always appreciate you.

0: your insights. Thanks for joining us again.
1: Thank you.
0: That is Matthew Doran joining us there from Jerusalem. We'll have more on this story for you throughout the day. This is ABC News Radio. Here are our headlines. Cuba's 94-year-old former president Raul Castro has been indicted in the US, marking a major escalation in Washington's campaign against Cuba's government. He's facing charges of murder relating to a 1996 incident in which two civilian planes were shot down. Back to Australia, and the former Labor Prime Minister and Treasurer Paul Keating is backing the government's changes to the capital gains tax discount. As the Treasurer, Keating introduced the capital gains tax in 1985, and his model, like the new one proposed by the current government, only applied to the tax to profit after inflation was stripped out. And health experts say Australia's diphtheria outbreak can still be brought under control, despite case numbers reaching their highest level in decades. Let's get a bit more on the diphtheria outbreak. It does continue to spread, and states and territories are anxiously waiting now for support from the federal government to ramp up immunisations. We know that there have been more than 220 cases of diphtheria reported this year in the Northern Territory, WA, South Australia and Queensland. Most cases are among Indigenous communities in the Northern Territory and WA. Now, the Federal Health Minister, Mark Butler, has confirmed there will be a support package which will focus on boosting vaccination. And our reporter Charles Bryce is following developments for us this morning.
2: The federal government has said that they are preparing a package to bolster vaccination rates for the disease, which was once thought to be nearly eradicated. Of the more than 220 cases that have been recorded, the majority of those have been the respiratory diphtheria, which is far more serious than the diphtheria which affects the skin. About 25% of those cases have been hospitalised, which in turn is putting more pressure on the health system, particularly in the Northern Territory, where the majority of those cases are. The Australian Centre for Disease Control has said that about 94% of the cases have been Aboriginal and Torres Strait Islander people. Now, diphtheria can be deadly. About 1 in 10 people who get particularly the respiratory diphtheria can die, and that is even with treatment. There is a vaccine available which provides immunity for about 10 years, but it is recommended that Aboriginal and Torres Strait Islander people get a booster every 5 years. We have heard from the Federal Health Minister, Mark Butler. Here's what he had to say.
3: Overwhelmingly, an outbreak being experienced by Indigenous Australians in the NT. I want to say this is not just very serious in terms of its numbers, but the vast majority of new cases we're seeing are respiratory diphtheria, which is far more serious in terms of its potential.
4: That is the Health Minister, Mark Butler, speaking there. And Charles, what are state and territory leaders saying?
2: Well, James, in Queensland, they're preparing for case numbers to rise, particularly in far north Queensland. The Queensland Chief Health Officer says there is no need to be concerned, and it is really only for those people who are travelling to those remote parts or who are having visitors from those areas where the disease is present who should be concerned. In WA, the Health Minister there says there's again no calls for alarm, but has reiterated people to get vaccinated. And the Health Minister here in South Australia is recognised just how serious this outbreak is, and he says that there is some really good information for people who may be travelling to those affected areas to get vaccinated and to really understand what to do before going to those areas.
0: That's Charles Bryce there, our reporter keeping an eye on that. And we'll certainly have more across the day for you on this diphtheria outbreak. We'll be digging a little deeper into how the vaccination program could work, how we get those vaccinations very quickly to some of the most remote parts of Australia. So that is going to be a logistics operation we'll dig into a little later. Let's go to New South Wales now, because this time last year, large parts of the mid-north coast were underwater after being hit by what was called a once-in-500-year flood. Well, 12 months on, important

0: Public infrastructure is still under repair, but locals are slowly working on getting their lives back to normal. However, some of them are yet to return to their homes. A silver lining, though, has been the immense community support as neighbours have supported each other through this. And our reporter Emma Siossian has met with flood-impacted residents to find out where their lives are a year on.
1: It's a calm, sunny day, and fifth-generation dairy farmers Craig Emerton and his wife Debbie are enjoying a cup of tea in the back room of their historic Crokey home on Jones Island in the Manning River near Taree. It's a stark contrast to this time a year ago, when they were forced to swim out to an oyster barge to be evacuated during the worst flooding they've ever seen.
2: It didn't go over top of these benches. Was right on the lapping the edge of this one.
1: It was 16 weeks before they were able to return home.
3: The total loss is probably estimated about $500,000. We're only a very small dairy. We lost 40% of the herd, mostly young stock, but that was 80 head out of 220. I'll just keep going and try and look ahead.
1: Craig's wife Debbie says inside their house is starting to feel like home again.
4: It's been a long 12 months with a lot of work, and I'm very thankful and grateful for all the help. We were fed, you know, 2 meals a day solid. You know, they'd ring us and say, "You're still at the dairy, we're coming now with your hot meal." We've been very cared for and we can feel it.
1: Elsewhere on the mid-north coast, other farmers, residents and business owners are still finding their feet. Wingham was one of the worsted areas, and it's the base of the Manning Valley Neighbourhood Service, funded by the New South Wales Reconstruction Authority. The centre is managed by Kate Darnell.
5: We would have easily have provided information support or referral to over 600 individuals, including families and their children. We have people to this day that are still couch surfing, are still technically homeless, still have bathrooms and kitchens that are not habitable and therefore homes that are inhabitable.
1: Wingham resident Bruce Sanders says the centre has been a great support.
6: The water got into the front rooms of the house at the same time as we were trying to fix our own place. My daughter and I were both in the SES, and we were going round and seeing other people's homes in such bad condition and thinking, "Oh, ours isn't too bad after all." We didn't want to claim and push in front of people that were in such a bad situation. But it got to the point where we had to. My house has still got no kitchen, no bathroom, but I've now got an ensuite that works, so we don't have to go outside to go to the loo. I did have to use a shower and bathroom in a caravan.
1: In another area of Wingham, Gay Evans and her husband are now back in their home after extensive community support allowed them to rebuild.
7: The whole street went under. We'd been paying flood insurance, and as it only came up to the back of our deck in 2021, we made an informed decision beginning of last year that we didn't need to insure for flood, because the year before, 2024, we'd paid $5,000 and they wanted $9,000 for flood insurance last year. We were just inundated with people we knew, people we didn't know, just coming in, ripping everything out, and then a retired builder from our church came and rebuilt for us. One neighbour, she only moved in at Christmas, and the one two doors down, she's still in a caravan.
1: To the east of Wingham, the small community of Glenthorne was also inundated. Local resident Ed Trotter was away at the time and was shocked when he returned home.
8: This house was actually built by my parents after the big 78 flood, which was as close to a record as any. So it was built on silt from that flood, well above flood level. And in 2021, it was past the test. So I thought, well, I'll be fine. And then coming back, I had in my mind what it could have been like, but it was far worse than what I'd even thought it would be like. Just the way mud just seems to seep through closed doors and just get into everything. And so basically had to turf almost everything in the house out. A lot of replacement. There were so many people and organisations that just gave all people with equipment and backhoes and things like that. The local council just clearing the road and the sides were just under that much mud. You could be here for another 100, 200 years and not see anything like it again. Or it could happen next year. It's just, one of those things.
0: one of those things. They're resilient, aren't they, up there? That was Emma Siossian's story on the New South Wales Mid-Coast, marking the one-year anniversary since that once-in-500-year flood struck. Now, in Emma's story there, you heard a little bit from the dairy farmer, Craig Emerton. We're going to chat live to him in about an hour's time to get more of his story as well. Now, they were the most fearsome dinosaur out there, but why did the T-Rex have such little arms? It's a question many have wondered at some point or another, and now scientists think that they have the answer. And the BBC's Will Chalk has the story.
9: If you can learn anything from the film Jurassic Park, or countless children's toys,
10: you can take on any dino rival. Fight them, bite them, and smash them back to the Jurassic era.
9: It's that T-Rexes are formidable opponents. And you'd have thought, with all that biting and fighting to do, they'd have evolved some big arms to help them on their way. But they didn't.
11: So everybody's been fascinated by why big meat-eating dinosaurs like T-Rex have got tiny arms.
9: That's Dr. Elizabeth Steele from the University of Cambridge here in the UK, and she's the co-author of a study that claims to have cracked the case.
11: So what we have seen is that in several different dinosaur lineages, they have these big, powerful skulls with strong bite forces, and it's correlated with having small arms.
9: This correlation repeated across multiple dinosaur families, which evolved separated by many millions of years. All this suggests that the reason these dinosaurs had tiny arms was because their skulls were so big and strong. After all, having a huge, powerful head and massive arms would take up a lot of energy to maintain. And as prey got bigger, head strength became the evolutionary priority.
11: We've just confirmed what many people suspected, which is that if you've got a big skull, you don't need your arms as much because you're tackling big prey. And if your skull is powerful, then you can do that much better. And arms become a bit redundant.
9: Yet more insight then into creatures that have fascinated humans for years and don't show any signs of stopping.
0: There's the answer you needed today to one of those lifelong questions, why do T-Rexes have such little arms? That was the BBC's Will Chalk with that one. Now, very shortly, we're going to get you a news update. Before we do, a quick weather check. Today in Brisbane, sunny with a top of 24. Showers in Sydney, a maximum of 20. Canberra, foggy then sunny, a top of 17. Melbourne, cloudy in 16. Hobart, cloudy in 17. Adelaide, cloudy with a top of 20. Perth, a shower or two, a top of 23. Sunny and 32 in Darwin.
12: ABC News. Good morning, I'm Simon Lauder. US federal prosecutors have announced charges against former Cuban President Raul Castro as the Trump administration escalates its campaign for regime change. The indictment relates to the 94-year-old's alleged role in the 1996 downing of two planes flown by a Cuban exile group. The brother of Fidel, Raul Castro, is one of the last living revolutionaries that overthrew the dictator Fulgencio Batista in 1959. Acting U.S. Attorney General Todd Blanche says he expects Raul Castro to turn up to face his charges one way or another.
13: Mr. Castro and the others are charged with additional crimes as well, including destruction of aircraft and four individual counts of murder. The indictment was returned by a grand jury sitting in Miami on April 23rd, 2026, and was unsealed today.
12: Several European countries have joined Australia in demanding answers after Israel's far-right national security minister filmed himself taunting detained activists from a Gaza-bound flotilla. Nick Parmeter reports.
14: The video, posted with the caption, "Welcome to Israel," shows activists forced to kneel on the ground with their hands zip-tied behind their backs while the Israeli national anthem is played over loudspeakers. Itamar Ben-Gvir can be heard taunting them. 11 Australians are believed to be among those detained, with Foreign Minister Penny Wong describing the video as shocking and unacceptable. A growing number of other countries have demanded answers, including France, Italy, the United Kingdom and the Netherlands. The global Samud flotilla has repeatedly denied claims by the Israeli government that their mission aids Hamas.
12: The UK government is demanding an explanation after a Russian war jet flew within 6 metres of a British spy jet. Here's Europe correspondent Elias Kluwer.
15: UK RAF rivets regularly carry out surveillance missions over the Black Sea, aiding NATO operations and deterring Russian aggression in the region. The UK Ministry of Defence has released footage of two Russian war jets intercepting a British rivet on a routine surveillance mission last month. One of the Russian jets came within 6 metres of the nose of the unarmed British plane. The UK Secretary of Defence has described the actions of the Russian jets as unacceptable and dangerous, adding it could have caused a major escalation in tensions. Elias Kluwer, ABC News, London.
12: Back home in the Bureau of Meteorology is forecasting generally warm temperatures for most of Australia this winter. The Bureau's winter outlook expects rainfall to be below average in southwest WA and parts of southeastern Australia. There are also concerns about the potential impact of an El Niño developing in the Pacific, a climate driver commonly associated with drought and bushfires in Australia. Australian agencies and companies are clamouring to gain access to new artificial intelligence models that their makers say are too dangerous for public release. National AI reporter Cam Wilson has more.
16: Anthropic's chief lawyer Jeffrey Blake flew into Australia this week for closed-door meetings with senior government officials. One item on the agenda is gaining access to the company's new model called Mythos that it claims can find cybersecurity flaws in critical software. Anthropic has limited access to just a few dozen mostly US companies so far. The Department of Home Affairs won't confirm that it doesn't yet have access to the model, but a spokesperson told the ABC that it has set up briefings with Anthropic and Australian critical infrastructure providers about the threat of AI.
12: A photographer at the Bondi Beach Hanukkah event in December has been charged over the alleged theft of camera equipment belonging to a victim of the terror attack. Police alleged the 35-year-old stole the gear from a 61-year-old retired police officer who was killed in the shooting before pawning it days later. The man was arrested at Maraeong yesterday and charged with multiple offences, including theft, drug supply and possessing a prohibited weapon. He was granted strict conditional bail to appear before court next month. A peak body for motor neuron disease has expressed shock at South Sydney NRL forward Jai Arrow's diagnosis with the neurological condition. The 30-year-old has announced his immediate retirement after revealing he's had months of extensive medical testing. Arrow played 178 NRL games since making his first grade debut in 2016, as well as 12 State of Origin matches for Queensland. MND New South Wales CEO Liam O'Mara says the diagnosis is devastating for Arrow, his family and supporters.
17: I mean, it's always shocking, but, you know, it's particularly hard when you think about someone, you know, like Jai, who's only 30 years old, young family, and, you know, at the peak of his powers.
12: You're up to date with the latest ABC News.
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0: Good morning, Sarah Morris with you. It is Thursday, the 21st of May. Come

0: Vantage Point Asset Management is with us. Fiona, good morning.
1: Good morning, Sarah.
0: So what happened on the international markets overnight?
1: There is so much to talk about this morning, a lot happening. So I might do the biggest news or the latest news first, which is the results from NVIDIA, which have just been released after the market has closed. They're important because it's a fairly significant implications for the entire semiconductor and tech sector in the US. They've beaten expectations. Seven quarter revenue came in $81.6 billion. It's up 85% a year ago. On an EPS level, that's $1.87 versus $1.76 expected. They also announced an $80 billion share repurchase program, but the market is lower slightly, 0.3% fall in shares in aftermarket trading. Now, putting the NVIDIA aside, we do have other positive news. Most of the markets in the world have risen substantially overnight. We have the Dow Jones up over 50,000 points. It's risen 1.3% or 645 points overnight. The S&P 500 has closed up 1.1% and the NASDAQ has closed up 1.5%. So a few things going on. There's generally an optimism that the US and Iran are moving towards an end to the war. Trump talking about final stages of talks. Now, that's been very positive for the oil, or negative, I should say, for the oil price, which is currently down over 5%, 5.4% to $98.54. So back down below $100 a barrel, and that's been positive for expectations about inflation. So we've seen bond yields also come back quite a bit. The US 10-year bond yield down 10 basis points to 4.57%. So big moves there. The other thing that's interesting in the US overnight was the release of the FOMC meeting minutes. Now, the Fed did say it was still operating in a data-dependent mode, blah, blah, blah, but what was of interest was that the sort of tone within the minutes to suggest that some policymakers are thinking that a tightening in interest rates might be required if inflation is persistently above target. So certainly not a big switch in terms of Fed expectations for rates from where we were a few months ago when, you know, a couple of rates cuts were expected by the end of the year. Now, turning to European markets, positivity there as well. The Stoxx 600 closed up 1.5%. The UK market up 1%. Germany was up 1.4%. And the French market up 1.7%. So big gains. I mentioned the oil price down over 5.4%. The spot gold price is up 1.4%. That's $62.11 to $4,544.34. An ounce, and iron ore was also lower, I should say, 0.4% to $107.40 a tonne.
0: So, Fiona, all those rises on the overseas stock markets, how's the Aussie one looking for today?
1: Well, the futures are suggesting a very strong start to the opening this morning. They're up 120 points, the SPY futures, so a good day ahead. We do have some big news this morning, or today, though. We've got employment numbers out. The market is expecting 17,500 new jobs were created. The unemployment rate is expected to remain unchanged. In terms of other data out, we've also got the flash readings of the PMI numbers, which are a global indicator of growth. They start off in Australia this morning at just after 10 o'clock, and then ahead tonight, we've got those out around the world. Also, we have US building permits and housing starts, European consumer confidence. So a lot to look out for ahead.
0: This might be a weird question, and please tell me if I've gone off piste here. You just said employment numbers are out and 17,500 new jobs expected to be created, but the unemployment rate unchanged. How do those two things marry up?
1: Yeah, it's to do with a lot of things in terms of how that composition is made, but also the participation rate, growing population numbers coming into the workforce. So you can have an increase in employment, but it's not enough to switch that unemployment rate if the participation rate moves. So, yeah.
0: Okay, all right. Great explanation. Thank you. And just before I let you go, the Aussie dollar, how's it looking?
1: Yeah, 0.2% increase in the Aussie overnight. It's currently trading at 71.54 US cents. It's trading at 53.24 pence, 61.54 euro cents, 113.68 Japanese yen, and 4.87 Chinese yuan.
0: Good stuff, Fiona. Have a great day. Thank you.
1: Thanks, Sarah.
0: Bye. Fiona Clark there from Vantage Point Asset Management. Now, it has been more than a week since the Federal Treasurer Jim Chalmers unveiled those sweeping reforms in the budget, but debate is still raging over whether or not these tax changes will help or hurt young Australians. Well, now the former Labor Prime Minister and Treasurer, Paul Keating, has weighed in and he is backing the government's changes to the capital gains tax discount. Let's get a bit more on this now with our political reporter, Samantha Dick. Sam, good morning.
2: Good morning, Sarah.
0: Okay, what's Paul Keating had to say?
2: Well, Paul Keating has issued a statement throwing his support behind Labor's tax changes. Now, it has been a pretty tough few days for

0: the federal government, which had really tried to frame its budget as a step towards looking after young Australians and addressing intergenerational inequality. But all week since Treasurer Jim Chalmers unveiled major reforms to Australia's tax system, the opposition has been arguing that the change to the capital gains tax in particular will actually hurt young Australians and make it harder to get ahead by removing the benefits that were available to older generations. And now Paul Keating, former Labor Prime Minister and Treasurer, has issued a statement backing in Labor's tax changes. So, Sarah, he was the politician who actually introduced Australia's first capital gains tax all the way back in 1985.
1: Yeah, he started all of this.
0: He did start all of this. And in his version, he taxed the profit made from investment with a discount for inflation. And his model was later replaced by a coalition government under John Howard with the 50% capital gains tax discount. And Mr. Keating attributes that to Australia's soaring house prices. And some of the language that he used in his statement overnight was pretty scathing. Paul Keating said that wealthy people are out there now arguing against the government's change, notwithstanding the stark evidence of the price shock John Howard and Peter Costello, who was the Treasurer, that they induced. Housing prices, he said, rising from 9 times income to 16 times income over the 25 years. In his statement, he also says that the old system was making housing unaffordable for a whole generation. And he said that the federal government's new system, which is quite similar to his version, unveiled back in the 80s, is structurally sound. So those comments will certainly be welcomed by Labor after days of attacks from the coalition.
1: Okay, and it's interesting as this raging debate goes on, Sam, that it's not just Paul Keating that's in there backing the government, but some of the government's, you would think, allies are also against them on this, because yesterday the New South Wales Premier Chris Minns also weighed in. Can you run us through that?
0: Yeah, sure. This was a bit of a funny one.
1: Was it? This felt like it came from left field a bit.
0: Yeah, it really did. So yesterday at a press conference, New South Wales Premier Chris Minns, who is from Labor, he appeared to attack the government for not doing enough to tackle bracket creep. And that's a part of our tax system which leaves Australian workers paying more tax over time as inflation pushes them into higher tax brackets, even though their real purchasing power has not increased. So Chris Minns says that the current top marginal tax rate of 47% is way too high. And he says that it results in workers spending half of the week effectively working for the government. Now, this didn't go down too well yesterday with Treasurer Jim Chalmers, who said, well, that's not really how the system works. And he said that Labor was doing its bit to return a bracket creep to workers. But

0: It is interesting that Chris Minns, a Labor Premier, sort of appears supportive of the Coalition's plan to permanently fix bracket creep by automatically indexing income tax brackets to keep up with inflation. And it's really not what the government needs, particularly, you know, the government is really at this time hoping to be spruiking what it claims are major reforms aimed at addressing intergenerational inequality and making life easier for young Australians. But now, as you can hear there, they're really under serious pressure, not just from the Coalition, but right across the political divide. Sarah?
1: Yes, it's very interesting that it's young and old people that are putting the government under pressure at this point.
0: Yes.
1: Fascinating outcome of this budget. All right, thank you as always. We love chatting to you, Samantha Dick. Have a good day.
0: Thanks, Sarah.
1: Thank you, Samantha Dick, our political reporter, joining us there from the ABC studios at Parliament House. It is Thursday, the 21st of May, and here are the headlines. The former Cuban president, Raul Castro, has been indicted in the US on charges of murder. He's accused of conspiracy and murder over the shooting down of two planes flown by Cuban exiles 30 years ago. Several European countries have joined Australia in demanding answers after Israel's far-right national security minister filmed himself taunting detained activists from a Gaza-bound flotilla. The video shows the activists forced to kneel on the ground with their hands zip-tied behind their backs. 11 Australians are believed to be among those detained. And a photographer at the Bondi Beach Hanukkah event in December has been charged over the alleged theft of camera equipment belonging to a victim of the terror attack. Yes, this emerged in court yesterday. Police are alleging that the 35-year-old stole the gear from a 61-year-old retired police officer who was killed in that terror attack and then pawned that camera gear off days later. We'll get you some more details on that a little later in the day. Eastern Standard Time right now, it's 6:45. If you are in the centre, it's 6:15. And in WA, an early good morning to you. It is 4:45. It is time for us to talk sport now, and we've got Chris Mitchell with us. Chris, hello.
2: Hello there. Yeah, let me bring you up to date with the latest we've got on Jai Arrow, because the Rabbitohs coach says the club will never walk away from their player. Now, you'll know that Arrow hadn't played for the Souths for some time, in fact, at all this season. He had a serious shoulder injury, but yesterday the club revealed that following extensive testing, he's actually been diagnosed with motor neurone disease. Wayne Bennett, the coach, says Jai's been loyal to him and South Sydney won't let him down.
3: He will hang around here as long as he possibly can, okay, even after I'm gone. That's just the DNA of this club, and that's he'll need us, we'll need him. It's as simple as that. And so no one's walking away from anybody. We're just telling you what's going on so that we can be candid with everybody and he can get on with his life and have all the treatment, all the stuff that he's got to go through.
2: The Dolphins' injury concerns continue to mount, with their centre, Herbie Farnworth, ruled out of their clash against the Canberra Raiders tonight. The game's in the nation's capital and it opens round 12, and the Queensland side already arrived with five players ruled out. Now coach Christian Wolfe says his centre's out as well with a hamstring issue, with Oren Keeley coming into cover.
4: He's obviously a key player for us, but we throw him out there and we're missing him for 6 weeks or 8 weeks or something like that, like we did at the end of last year, and that's going to hurt more than one game. So I'm very confident we've got the coverage. You know, Oren Keeley, every game we put him in the centres last year, we actually went through him once. So he thinks he's a bit of a difference there, so we can throw him out and hopefully do it again.
2: The Crows' all-time leading goal kicker, Taylor Walker, will be missing when Kawana take on Hawthorn in Tasmania to open round 11 of the AFL. Despite being fit, Walker is returning to the State League. But the Crows coach, Matthew Nix, says their star forward, Riley Thilthorpe, is fit after back issues and he will line up.
5: We're backing him in and we had good conversations throughout the week, even leading into last week on, you know, why we made the decision not to play him. He's done a hell of a lot of work to get himself back physically and we're confident he's going to come across and play well.
2: The Australian all-rounder Cameron Green has pulled off a running catch from mid-wicket to dismiss Rohit Sharma. He also picked up two wickets as his Kolkata Knight Riders beat the Mumbai Indians by four wickets in cricket's Indian Premier League. Green's tight bowling helping to restrict the Indians to just 147 off their 20 overs, Kolkata reaching that target with seven balls to spare. It actually means the three times champions are now battling for the final playoff spot. So they face the Delhi Capitals in their final league game at the weekend, still with

0: chance to make the top four. It's a real turnaround for the side and for Green as well, whose form at the beginning of this season in the IPL was pretty dreadful, given he's one of the most expensive players ever there. He managed just 56 runs. He also missed several matches, bowling that is, as he sort of manages his return from back surgery. And just to bring you up to date with what is going on in Europe, we had a busy day with the soccer yesterday, of course. Well, more glory for another English team in the Europa League final with just seconds to play. Aston Villa from the English Premier League are leading Freiburg by 3-0. So that would be Aston Villa winning their first major trophy, Sarah, in 30 years.
1: Can you imagine the Brummies? They will be very happy about that this morning. Thank you, Chris Mitchell. We'll chat to you again in another hour. Well, let's head overseas now to catch up on how Russian President Vladimir Putin's visit to China is going. The Chinese President, Xi Jinping, says he and Vladimir Putin have had, quote, friendly and productive talks. But we do have to put this all into context. Vladimir Putin's visit there to Beijing comes less than a week since Donald Trump was there. And the Russian officials are insisting the timing of the trip is accidental, that Vladimir Putin didn't mean to be chasing the coattails of his counterpart in the White House. And he's emphasised that if any nation was going to be in Beijing's good books, it was his.
2: Russia-China relations are currently at an unprecedented high level and continue to grow. Our relationship is independent and not subject to the influence of the current world situation, standing as a model for relations between states and nations today. I believe this visit will boost Russia and China's friendship and promote the well-being and prosperity of our people.
1: So it's Vladimir Putin there speaking, obviously, through a translator. But what does China make of its neighbour to the north? Well, you get quite a clue from looking at Chinese newspapers, which are under tight state control, and they do tend to reflect the hopes and opinions of the government. The BBC's Kerry Allen has been reading them.
3: Whenever Putin comes to town in China, there's a lot of excitement and very warm language that you get in newspapers. They're definitely as enthusiastic as ever. I would say possibly even more. There's a real emphasis that relations have reached new heights. There's been a signing of a treaty that is meant to facilitate their relationship going up to the next level.
4: And if that's the media coverage, the way they're portraying this visit, what does that tell us about the attitudes in the corridors of power in Beijing?
3: It does say that China wants to keep Russia close. There has been a lot of media coverage in China at the moment, really emphasising that more and more countries are coming to China rather than President Xi Jinping going to other countries. And this really sends a message to the world that China is the country that all countries, even countries like the US and Russia, are turning to at the moment in times of crisis, be it because of the Middle East war or because of the tariff policies that Trump introduced.
4: Vladimir Putin obviously turning to China in part because his invasion of Ukraine and the subsequent sanctions has meant that Russia's far more dependent on China than ever. And I wonder if they portray him as a sort of junior partner in this friendship, or is he seen as a statesman of equal stature?
3: You often get messaging in China that the two countries operate independently, that they're not codependent on each other, but at the same time that they're able to coexist and get along. This message comes up of stability quite a lot, that the two have a very stable relationship that stood the test of time. And actually, this word of stability actually came up as well last week in President Xi Jinping's meeting with Trump. But the messaging was very different. It was that this is what China and the US need to have. They need to have stability, and they've not got that. Whereas it feels like there's this similar messaging today, except that China and Russia do have stability.
4: It's less than a week since the US President Donald Trump was also in Beijing. And I wondered, how does the media coverage of Vladimir Putin's visit, how does that compare to the way they portrayed Donald Trump's visit?
3: I would say the coverage of Putin's visit has been much more friendly, a real emphasis that Putin's visited China 25 times. Whereas with the US, you've long-term got newspapers that are very critical of the US and very mistrustful. So even though President Trump was saying a lot of positive things about the visit to China, a lot of newspapers last week were saying, not sure we can trust him. We'll have to see if he can deliver on that. Whereas with this meeting of Putin and Xi, there's an expectation that the two will carry on as usual. It's business as usual, that they have always got along.
1: That's the BBC's Kerry Allen with those insights for us this morning. Let's come back to Australia, because a group of young hackers have been working away furiously this week trying to break into each other's computer systems. Now, there was nothing malicious about this. It was all part of the International Cybersecurity Challenge, also known as the World Cup of Cyber, and it's being held on the Gold Coast. It's been occurring over the last couple of days. Avery Armstrong has been taking part in the competition, representing Team Oceania. She's a computer science student at the University of Queensland, and she joins us now. Avery, good morning.
5: Good morning.
1: Now, I know hacking is something that universities and governments are usually at pains to discourage, but you've been doing what's known as ethical hacking. Can you talk us through what ethical hacking is and what the purpose of a competition like the one you've been in is?
5: Yeah, so ethical hacking is, as you were saying, like, it's nothing malicious. It's people are making systems that are purposefully designed to be hacked into. So they're making challenges that are maybe like vulnerable on purpose, and then they're putting it somewhere safe so that you can attack that specific thing, but then you can't attack the larger system, or at least you're not supposed to, and there's rules against it. And then they go and try to attack this so that you can understand how this works.
1: Yeah, so you're attacking something that is not going to cause any problems down the track. But I guess the point of all of this is that so people like you in the future can go to governments, to universities, to institutions and help them stress test their systems, try and hack them.
5: Exactly.
1: To make sure that the real hackers, the malicious ones, can't get in.
5: That is exactly right. And I was talking to someone just the other day about this, and I like to kind of compare it to something like true crime. You might look at true crime and murder mysteries and go, oh, that's super interesting. And if you really like it in the future, you might go and work as a detective trying to figure out like murder mysteries in real life and try to figure out who committed the crime and how to bring them, like how to bring the victim to justice.
1: I love that analogy. That's great. Do you think in the future you'd like to work in a career that allowed you to do this ethical hacking?
5: Oh yeah, it would be great.
1: Yeah,
5: it's a bit of a thing where a lot of people are going, oh, what are you doing in the future? And if anything, I can trust myself to go onto whatever is cool. There is definitely this sort of ethical hacking that is in the future.
1: Yeah.
5: There's also a lot of other things, and for example, trying to, as I said, going and looking in like detective sort of work, going in after a cybercrime has occurred and trying to figure out, okay, who did this, what happened, and how can we fix this?
1: Look, it's a fascinating future that you've got ahead of you. Can I take you back, though, to what's been going on the Gold Coast? It's a pretty serious competition. Can you tell us what you're actually doing? I understand pretty long hours, pretty tough goals. Is it high stakes?
5: Oh, long hours, very high stakes. It's something where the challenges here are very, very top tier, very, very hard. But there's two competitions, one which was yesterday, where you're given a bunch of small challenges that are just one thing that you're trying to break into. But then there was the one yesterday, which we like to call attack defense, where you're given a whole bunch of systems, kind of like a company that would be going and running something in real life. Mm-hmm. And it has a bunch of vulnerabilities that you can attack, just like in real life. But instead of just attacking, you're also trying to find them and defend against them yourself. So everyone's running the same thing, and you need to be going and finding the weaknesses in your own systems and going and fixing those weaknesses and then going and attacking them on everyone else's systems. And it's very much an adrenaline rush.
1: Yeah, I'm loving this. The Olympics of hacking, it's fantastic.
5: It definitely is.
1: To win it, though, pretty tricky. I mean, I imagine there's some very smart cookies that you'd be up against.
5: Oh, definitely. Team Europe won this year, and I do a lot of cryptography, and I was talking to some of them afterwards, and I was saying I've never been more full of doom but also wonder at the same time. I was like, how do you do that? That's so impressive and so scary.
1: Yeah, look, it sounds very exciting. I'd love to go along and watch. I know I would be absolutely incapable of doing what you do. But thank you so much for talking to us and giving us a glimpse into a world which really is so important for the security of so many of us.
5: Yeah, thank you for this opportunity. It's been great.
1: My pleasure, Avery. Thank you and have a good day.
5: Okay, you too.
1: Thanks. That's Avery Armstrong there. She's been taking part in this hacking competition representing Team Oceania. She's a computer science student at the University of Queensland. What a fascinating world. Very shortly, we'll get you a news update. Before we do, quick check of the finance screen. A roaring day's trade in the US. The NASDAQ up 1.5%, the S&P 1%, and the Dow Jones by 1.33%. Good news for the Australian stock market this morning. It looks like it's going to open very strongly. SPY 200 futures up 1.3% this morning at 8,640. And the Aussie dollar, it's trading at 71.5 US cents. In terms of weather today, a little bit of rain around. Expect showers if you are in Sydney. There'll also be a shower or two in Perth. There'll be some morning fog in Canberra, but then it will be sunny and it'll be mostly fine in all the other capital cities. 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

0: ABC News. Good morning, I'm Simon Lauder. The Foreign Minister Penny Wong says a video posted by Israel's far-right National Security Minister taunting detained pro-Palestinian activists is shocking and unacceptable. Here's Middle East correspondent Matthew Doran.
1: Itamar Ben-Gvir posted the video on social media platform X after the more than 400 activists from the global Samud flotilla were brought to Israel's Ashdod port. He can be seen shouting Israeli slogans at them while many are forced to kneel on the ground with their hands zip-tied. 11 Australians are among those detained. Penny Wong's as Australia is demanding the Israeli government treat the group in line with its international obligations. Israel's Prime Minister Benjamin Netanyahu has also pulled Mr. Ben-Gvir into line, saying Israel has every right to intercept the activists, but his minister's behaviour was wrong. Matthew Doran, ABC News, Jerusalem.
0: Former Cuban President Raul Castro has been indicted in the United States on murder charges. North America correspondent Cayman Gock reports.
2: The US government has indicted former Cuban President Raul Castro on charges of conspiracy to kill US nationals over a deadly strike on two planes in 1996. The Department of Justice alleges Castro was integral in ordering the aircraft be shot down, killing four people. It's a major escalation in the US pressure campaign against the Cuban communist government. President Donald Trump has warned Cuba is next after the US deposed Venezuelan leader Nicolas Maduro in a brazen raid in January. Cuba has warned any military action against the island would lead to a bloodbath. Cayman Gock, ABC News, Washington.
0: According to an internal government briefing, Australia wants top artificial intelligence company Anthropic to make a major investment and is willing to discuss copyright reform. National AI reporter Cam Wilson has the story.
3: Senior government officials have met with a top US AI executive, Anthropic's Jeffrey Blyke, to discuss securing access to its new model that it deems too dangerous for public release. The technology is fueling the federal government's desire to woo Anthropic to make Australia one of its major hubs. Documents obtained by a Freedom of Information request reveal that the Assistant Minister Andrew Charlton was briefed by his department to ask Anthropic CEO Dario Amodei to discuss what it would take to get the company to come down under, including their issues with Australia's copyright laws.
0: Former Prime Minister and Treasurer Paul Keating is rejecting criticism from some startups and investors who say Labor's tax overhaul will have negative consequences. Here's political reporter Lexi Junawick.
4: The federal government's proposed tax changes, including replacing the 50% capital gains tax discount with a tax deduction based on inflation, have triggered alarm from some startups and investors. But the Prime Minister says the government is consulting the business sector on the return to the Keating-style model before introducing legislation. Mr. Keating says punters with a big idea won't be put off by some marginal change to the tax rate and that the rush of entrepreneurial blood to the brain always dominates.
0: The Bureau of Meteorology says it's unlikely that rainfall will be unusually low in any part of Australia this winter, despite the forecast development of an El Niño climate pattern, Tyne Logan reports.
5: The long-range forecast for winter is tipping rainfall to be below average in southwest WA and parts of southeastern Australia, particularly later in the season. But it's not expected to be unusually low, despite predictions an El Niño will develop over coming months. El Niño is a major influence on Australia's weather patterns, historically linked to drier and warmer weather in Australia. But senior climatologist Caitlin Minney says it's not the only climate driver.
6: There is an indication of the influence of El Niño, but also the warmer than average sea surface temperatures in the Australian region and that long-term drying trend.
5: The BOM says temperatures are very likely to be warmer than normal this winter, both the day and the night.
0: A major survey shows about 6

0: In 10, Australian parents are struggling with their mental health, with loneliness and self-doubt driving widespread distress. Education and parenting reporter Connor Duffy has more.
1: More than 10,000 parents took part in the largest ever survey of Australian parents. Nearly half reported moderate psychological distress, while another 10% had more serious symptoms. Lead researcher Dr. Catherine Wade from the Parenting Research Centre says the findings show poor mental health can affect any parent, a major shift from earlier studies that suggested only certain demographics are at risk.
2: It suggests that the struggles associated with parenting are universal.
1: The report calls for better access to community-based support.
0: You're listening to the very latest ABC News. Returning overseas, and the man chosen by President Donald Trump to be the next US ambassador to Australia has outlined his priorities before a Senate committee in Washington. America's editor John Lyons reports.
3: Businessman and economics lecturer David Bratt has appeared before the US Senate Foreign Relations Committee as part of his confirmation process for the new role. He listed critical minerals, defence cooperation and partnership in the Indo-Pacific as his three top priorities should he be confirmed. Mr. Bratt was not subjected to tough questioning and is almost certain to be confirmed to take up his new role in Canberra. John Lyons, ABC News, Washington.
0: Ties between China and Russia appear stronger than ever after Vladimir Putin's visit to Beijing on the heels of a trip by the US President Donald Trump. From Beijing, Alison Horn reports.
4: Although the timing of the two visits was a coincidence, the symbolism was stark. A tight, united China-Russia partnership next to a strained and fractured US-Sino relationship. President Putin was treated to an extravagant welcoming ceremony, and in bilateral talks with China's leader Xi Jinping, agreed to dozens of new cooperative agreements in areas like trade, tech and energy. China is eager to capitalise on the back-to-back Trump-Putin talks and promote its reputation as a new geopolitical power broker.
0: Back home now, where a man has been charged over the alleged theft of camera equipment belonging to a victim of the Bondi Beach terror attack in Sydney's east. Chantelle Al-Khoury reports.
5: Police say the gear belonged to a 61-year-old retired police officer and photographer who was killed when two gunmen opened fire at a Hanukkah event in December last year. He was one of 15 people killed in the terror attack. Homicide Squad detectives allegedly traced the stolen equipment to a 35-year-old photographer who attended the event. Officers raided a home in Maryong yesterday, allegedly finding a camera, electronic devices, drugs and handcuffs. The man has been charged with multiple offences, including theft, drug supply and possessing a prohibited weapon. He's set to face court next month.
0: Queensland's Child Safety Inquiry will hold its ceremonial closing hearing today. The 11-month probe examined systemic failures in the state's child protection system, sparked by alarming reports of abuse and poor outcomes for vulnerable young people. The commissioner will outline the direction of the final report today before it's handed down tomorrow. The first double-strength mouse bait to be manufactured under a new emergency permit is on its way to farms in Western Australia's wheat belt amid a mouse plague in the region. The Australian Pesticides and Veterinary Medicines Authority issued a permit on Monday that allows the manufacture and use of double-strength zinc phosphide baits under strict conditions. Cameron Beck from agricultural product manufacturer and supplier 4Farmers says it's been difficult to keep up with demand for the stronger baits.
6: There is a high demand because, as you know, there's a high pressure of mice out there. So we've been getting plenty of phone calls from farmers and emails. All those farmers are learning what they need to do for the training modules and the certificates and all those sort of things.
0: Now with the latest in sport, here's Chris Mitchell.
7: The Rabbitohs NRL coach says the club will never walk away from their player Jai Arrow. Arrow hasn't played for the Souths this season due to a serious shoulder injury, but yesterday the club revealed that following extensive testing, he's being diagnosed with motor neurone disease. Wayne Bennett says Jai's been loyal to him, and the Souths won't let him down.
8: That's just the DNA of this club, and that's he'll need us, we'll need him. It's as simple as that. And so no one's walking away from anybody.
7: The Dolphins' injury concerns continue to mount, with their centre Herbie Farnworth ruled out of their clash against the Canberra Raiders later due to a hamstring injury, with Oren Keeley coming in to cover. The Australian all-rounder Cameron Green pulled off a running catch from mid-wicket to dismiss Rohit Sharma and picked up two wickets as well, as his Kolkata Knight Riders beat the Mumbai Indians by 4 wickets.

0: wickets in cricket's Indian Premier League to keep their playoff hopes alive. And the Australian cyclist Chris Harper has claimed fourth spot on stage 11 of the Giro Italia and moves up to 10th overall.
1: To finance, Wall Street stocks have bounced back from a three-day sell-off boosted by a rise in technology and chip stocks. The Dow Jones Industrial Average rose 1.3%. The broad S&P 500 gained 1.1%. The tech-heavy Nasdaq lifted 1.6%. Oil is down. The global benchmark Brent

0: $45 an ounce, and the Australian share market is set to open higher later this morning. ABC News.
1: Thank you, Simon. Sarah Morris with you here this morning. It's Thursday, the 21st of May. Great to have your company right across the country.
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1: Good morning. Coming up today...
3: To anyone who spies on our country or harms our citizens, know this. We will come after you and we will find you.
1: The US ramps up its campaign against Cuba, laying murder charges against the former president Raul Castro. We've got the details on that. Also, it's a year since the once-in-500-year floods in New South Wales, so we'll hear from a dairy farmer who's still rebuilding.
4: Total loss is probably estimated about $500,000. We're only a very small dairy. We lost 40% of the herd.
1: Yes, he'll be with us in a couple of minutes. Also this morning, Paul Keating has weighed in on the raging capital gains tax debate, so you'll hear what the former Prime Minister has had to say. But we will start overseas this morning because the Trump administration has made a stunning indictment that's been three decades in the making, and it could prove to be the tipping point amid heightened tensions between the US and Cuba. The Acting Attorney General, Todd Blanche, has announced that the US has indicted the former Cuban leader, Raul Castro, who is now 94 years old.
5: We also do not forget the families, the loved ones, and the friends who have carried grief and heartache for 30 years. For the first time in nearly 70 years, senior leadership of the Cuban regime has been charged in this country, in the United States of America, for acts of violence resulting in the deaths of American citizens. Nations and their leaders cannot be permitted to target Americans.
1: So that was Todd Blanche there, the acting U.S. Attorney General. Now, the charges against Castro include murder, conspiracy to kill U.S. nationals, and the destruction of an aircraft. And federal prosecutors say that Castro, while serving as Cuba's defense minister, ordered the deadly shootdown of two civilian planes from the Cuban-American exile group Brothers to the Rescue back in 1996. Now, four men were killed, including three Americans. CNN's Evan Perez has been taking a look at the evidence that's laid out for this and explains why he thinks this action is being taken right now.
6: As I was going through the documents,

0: And one of the first things he wanted to do was to redouble efforts to indict Raul Castro and to indict anybody else in the Cuban military who may still be alive and who could be connected to the 1996 shootdown of these brothers to rescue planes. And so that is probably the answer. The answer here in these documents is information that we already knew, which was that Raul Castro was the defense minister, that there was this these meetings, that the Cuban government was very upset about some of the activities of the Brothers to the Rescue planes. You know, in some cases, Jose Basulto, who was the founder of the Brothers to the Rescue, actually buzzed the Havana skyline and released these leaflets. It was very embarrassing, of course, for the Cuban military for that to happen. And so they were intent on stopping these flights. And so the attack that happened that day, which, according to the investigation, indicates that it happened in international airspace, was meant to end those flights once and for all. And so that is what we're expected to see, what the prosecutors are going to lay out, because whether these men had done this in the past, what happened that day was these were unarmed civilian aircraft and they were pursued by MiG fighters. They were shot down. And one more thing, Issa, I should add, is that in the six people that are indicted, there is one of them who's actually in U.S. custody, and that is his name is Luis Gonzalez Pardo. He is a former Cuban Air Force pilot, and apparently he came to the United States a few years ago, applied for a green card, and a bunch of people in Miami realized who he was, and so he was arrested for immigration fraud, and so now he is facing an additional charge in this indictment, conspiracy to kill U.S. nationals. Apparently, according to the U.S. government, he was in a plane that pursued the planes that were shot down but did not actually fire.
1: And that's CNN's Evan Perez. We'll have more on that throughout the morning for you. Also, we'll be asking the question, is this really a precipice now between U.S. and Cuban relations? What does happen next? How will Cuba respond to what the U.S. has done here in indicting a former president? That is all coming up here on ABC News Radio. But we need to return home to Australia for a moment, because as the diphtheria outbreak continues to spread, states and territories are anxiously waiting for support from the federal government so that they can ramp up immunisations. More than 220 cases of this dangerous infection have been recorded this year. Most of them are among Indigenous populations in the Northern Territory and Western Australia. And our reporter Isabel Musali has the story this morning.
2: Carl Briscoe can't stress enough. The diphtheria outbreak must urgently be stopped. He's the CEO of the National Association of Aboriginal and Torres Strait Islander Health Workers and Health Practitioners, and a Gugu Yalanji man.
3: It is very important to contain it. Unlike the syphilis outbreak that we had across the country, it spread pretty quickly. And so by jumping on this very quickly and taking emergency action to address it, that's, I think, is the key priority here.
2: Diphtheria is a highly contagious bacterial infection that affects the nose, throat and airway, or the skin. With cases climbing, Federal Health Minister Mark Butler has confirmed there'll be a support package that'll focus on boosting vaccinations. Carl Briscoe says it's a great start, but stresses there must be a workforce boost and a coordinated national approach that listens to Indigenous people.
3: We saw in COVID one of the other lessons was the locking down of communities. We didn't see one Indigenous death in the first 12 months by that advice being taken up. I'm not saying locking down communities with diphtheria, but I'm saying listening to Aboriginal and Torres Strait Islander people's voices and implementing their advice that they provide.
2: NT Chief Health Officer Dr. Paul Burgess explains diphtheria is treatable with antibiotics and vaccination is effective for preventing severe illness.
4: I've been a clinician in the Northern Territory for almost 30 years, and a long-term relationship with communities and trust is really important. And we did lose significant staff members following with COVID. However, there's broader factors at play internationally and also nationally. We've seen, particularly since COVID, a rise in vaccine hesitancy and, sadly, also misinformation and disinformation about the effectiveness of vaccines.
2: Dr. Lini Fong is a paediatric infectious diseases physician at the University of Melbourne and the Murdoch Children's Research Institute.
5: What we know about the primary series of vaccinations, which include diphtheria, tetanus and pertussis, is that at 12

0: months of age, there has been a decrease in vaccination rates in children. And we know that there's been an even lower rate amongst our Aboriginal and Torres Strait Islander communities.
1: She explains pertussis or whooping cough outbreaks go through waves. This year, there's been about 3,500 cases, but there were more than 80,000 cases in 2024 and 2025 combined.
0: Firstly, the vaccine doesn't last as long as you know, we would like it to, but also, again, because of those decreased vaccination levels, particularly amongst children.
1: With the diphtheria outbreak, Dr. Fong is concerned that the majority of cases are in Indigenous communities and in remote areas.
0: This diphtheria outbreak is a signal that there are improvements to be made in terms of healthcare access and social, you know, socioeconomic disadvantage. And, you know, there are other factors at play here. It's not just vaccination. We really need to get better at ensuring that vulnerable populations are able to, you know, one, access healthcare, but two, that their social conditions are improved so that they have the same risks as the everyday Australian.
1: In a statement, a spokesperson for the Department of Health said the federal government is focused on delivering a comprehensive, multi-layered approach to lift vaccination rates for childhood vaccines nationally. And that includes strong engagement with First Nations communities.
2: And that's Isabel Massali reporting there. Now, 9 days on from the budget, the federal government's on the defensive over its plans to overhaul the country's capital gains tax regime. But it is standing by its decision and says from July next year, it will scrap a long-standing 50% discount on the tax amid the persistent criticism that we've been hearing from the business sector this week. But one significant supporter of the reforms has emerged, and that's the former Labor Prime Minister Paul Keating. He has weighed into this debate, as Oliver Gordon reports for us.
3: 41-year-old Gold Coast resident Simone is in the process of buying a security company.
4: You know, we've saved a bunch of money to be able to get to a position where we could purchase this. We've taken equity out of our home and, you know, put that money on the line to buy it.
3: She was originally looking to purchase the business, expand it, then on sell.
4: But we probably won't do that now because why would we? Like, what's the incentive for later?
3: The federal government's overhauling how the profits from selling investments like shares, houses or businesses are taxed. It's getting rid of the 50% capital gains tax discount, which allowed people to only pay tax on half the profits their investments made. Council of Small Businesses Chief Executive Skye Cappuccio says many of her members are concerned they'll face a tax hit.
5: Concerned that this will amount to a higher taxation or a higher CGT taxation when they come to sell.
3: Under the new rules, each year the purchase price of your investment is updated to adjust for inflation. Then when you go to sell your investment, you're required to pay a minimum 30% tax on the real profit. That is, the profits made on the updated purchase price. The government has argued up to 90% of small businesses won't be impacted and say scrapping the straight 50% discount is key to making housing more affordable. But CEO of the Australian Chamber of Commerce and Industry, David Alexander, sees the changes as overreach.
6: Seems like there's an unintended consequence of moving to address what they see as a problem in investment in established real estate, and they're unintentionally hitting the broader business community.
3: The coalition has pledged to repeal the planned changes, but the government is standing by them, saying they apply a fairer, more neutral tax treatment to different types of assets. It's also vowed to keep consulting, particularly with the startup sector. Meanwhile, economists are canvassing changes that could see the government meet business halfway. Contributing economics editor at The Australian, Judith Sloan, says the government should update its definition of what a small business is so more businesses can access concessions to CGT rules.
7: So at the moment, you basically don't pay any capital gains tax on the sale of a business if the revenue's under $2 million and its value's under $6 million. But that has not changed in all that time, so in nearly 20 years. So one obvious solution for this government would be to say, okay, we'll change those, we'll indeed index those thresholds.
3: As debate continues, the man who introduced the capital gains tax back in 1985 has issued a missive signing off from Potts Point. Former Labor Prime Minister and Treasurer Paul Keating backing in the proposed changes to capital gains taxes, suggesting they arrest a distortion that has made housing unaffordable for a whole generation.
2: And that was Oliver Gordon with that story for us there this morning. You're listening to ABC News Radio. Let's head to the New South Wales mid-north coast now, because this time last year, large parts of it were underwater after being hit by what was called a once-in-500-year flood. The towns of Taree and Wingham were some of the worst affected, and of course the areas around them. Well, 12 months on from those record-breaking floods, important infrastructure is still under repair and locals are slowly working on getting their lives back to normal. But I have to say, some of them are still yet to return to their homes. To help us understand how this community's faring this morning, we're joined now by dairy farmer Craig Emerton. He farms just north of Taree at Crokey on Jones Island in the Manning River. He and his wife Debbie were forced to swim to an oyster barge with their dog when the floods hit so they could be evacuated. Craig, good morning and thank you for joining us here on News Radio.
8: Yeah, good morning, Sarah. Yeah, great to be able to join you.
2: Yeah, thank you. I'm hoping you can take us back a year and tell us what happened to you when the flood hit.
8: Yeah, we were preparing for a big flood, something similar to what we had in 2021, which was the biggest on record until last year. It came so fast in the end, you know, we just had to end up having to lock ourselves in the house to stop being washed away.
2: And then you had to swim to that oyster barge. What was going through your head when you did that?
8: Yeah, the oyster barge pulled up at the front veranda and of our house, which had 3/4 metre water over it and flowing so fast, you know, we were wading through that to get to the barge. Not knowing whether we'd be swept off our feet and not make it into it. It was just, you know, our property and house was about 400 metres away from the river, from the closest point. The direction of the water was flowing. Basically, the river took a shortcut straight through the middle of the island where we are and through our farm. And the flow rate, once it was over thigh deep, you couldn't stand up outside.
2: It's extraordinary. I know you've seen a lot of floods. Your family's been farming right there where you are for 170 years, but they'd seen nothing like this, had they?
8: Nothing like that. You know, my family talked about 1929, 1978, which I was here to witness that. Then we had, you know, 2021, and this was, you know, the others were just a drop compared to this. It was just... just unimaginable, basically.
2: Yeah. We hear about freaks of nature and this just appeared to be one. Even covering it, we could understand that. Can you tell us what you lost in that flood? I know it went through your house. Obviously, you've got a farming operation. Lost some of your herd, I'm imagining.
8: Yeah, look, our herd took a big hit. We lost 40% of our herd, so 80 head out of 220 went. Mm. A lot of our young stock, being a dairy, And with registered cattle, we also breed excess heifers for sale. So that's part of our business, not just the milk, but the sale of the cattle, the young heifers to go into other dairy herds is part of our business. And that's where our biggest losses were. We lost a whole group that was probably worth $200,000 worth in livestock in one night. So...
2: Look, it's harrowing on so many levels, emotionally, financially. There's so much history for you and your family there. When the waters receded, how did you cope? How did you get up and what did you have to do to get back on your feet?
8: Okay, so we were away from here. We left on at about mid, about 2 o'clock on Wednesday, which is the 21st, today's anniversary. Weren't able to return until a Friday morning because the water was still too deep. We returned by oyster barge and walked back to the farm. We actually got a lift from Crokey Wharf. There was still too much water on the road to walk in a boat to get back to the farm. Got here to assess everything. Just things were everywhere. Furniture and stuff had floated around the house and, you know, soaked up with mud. There was just mud and silt everywhere. So as soon as we got here, we had to go and assess the cattle and Thankfully, 95% of our milking herd was intact. The bigger animals, we put them on the highest point that we'd done. We constructed a feed pad above the 1978 flood level because that was the highest flood that equal to 1929 here. So we constructed the feeding area at that and above. Wasn't enough. The cows had to stand in the water on that feed pad, but it was enough to save the bigger animals. They could withstand the current. But the small ones that were at the dairy where we put them up out of it, they 50% of the bodies weren't recovered. We only recovered 50% of the dead animals. The others are completely washed away. But it was a harrowing experience seeing them hanging up in infrastructure, hanging up in trees, and you know, a lifetime of breeding with some of those animals. Just all gone. So,
2: Craig, it breaks your heart listening to that. It's hard, and you've had to rebuild. How's the rebuilding process been going? And I'm talking about what you've had to do, but also the help you've been getting from the government and the community.
8: Look, the community, you know, through churches, community groups, our local golf club, as soon as the road was cleared, all those were in, giving hand. They were on the phone, what can we do to help? The community volunteers, unbelievable. They were here not just one day cleaning up, they were here for weeks going through. Some of them, some people kept coming back for 6 weeks.
2: Oh, wow.
8: What else can we do? What else, you know? Well, there's debris laying in the paddocks. We need to be picked up so we can stack it and burn it when it finally dries out. And probably one of the hardest things was it didn't really dry out until September.
2: That's a lot of months,
8: It's a lot of months. We went from a situation for, which I've never seen, 5 months we weren't able to put a tractor on a paddock.
2: Goodness, so hard to rebuild.
8: So the flood was just a pinnacle, but, you know, the wet continued for another 3 months. Our driest month of the year, August, where we normally receive 40 millimetres of rain, we received 200 mil.
2: It's unfathomable. So, you had obviously the challenges there on your place, but around town and in the communities around you, how's everyone faring now? I'm hearing that there are still people who aren't back in their homes. There are shops that are still aren't open.
8: Yeah, look, there's businesses that have gone, you know, they've said, that's it, we can't reopen, we can't recover from this. I know that there's people that have taken their lives over this, and stuff like that. And, yeah, just a person I know who walks regularly in the morning, noticed a young mother with children, you know, camped in the park at Taree. And she said, this is my home. This is all I've got and what I've got in my car.
2: Oh, dear. And the government, are there any lessons, do you think, for the government going forward? We have emergencies semi-regularly around Australia. What could the governments be doing better to make it easier for those who are affected to recover and rebuild their lives?
8: They need to have a look at what the volunteers have been able to do and get in and get started straight away. The government procrastinate. They're so slow. They talk about mental health issues. Well, the way the government reacted with this caused more mental health stress than the actual event itself, I feel, because they weren't coming forward with, you know, saying this is going to be available, or they were so slow that, you know, the small businesses went to the wall because they couldn't. They'd lost everything. You know, we'd had a big flood, like a record flood in 2021, and businesses were only just recovered from that. Recovery takes a long time. Like, I would think that our farm would take 5 years to recover from last year's event fully. They just had no idea the recovery and how long it takes. The quicker that, you know, houses can be saved if they're in and clean quickly.
2: Yep.
8: Whereas, you know, there's events like people that actually were able to have insurance, when insured, waited for insurance as authorities that way. The house was full of mud, was wet, and deteriorated way beyond what the flood actually did because of lack of action.
2: So it's the speed, breaking down some of that red tape and just getting moving on things. Craig, I can't imagine what you've been through. I'm sure a lot of our listeners can't.

0: But I really appreciate you telling your story to us today, and good luck with, you know, as you say, the next couple of years, it'll take a while to rebuild.
1: Yeah, absolutely. Yeah, look, you know, and that's what people say, have you recovered? And I said, well, yes, to some extent, but to be fully rebuilt, have the home back fully furnished and everything, you know, we've got all the basics we need and very comfortable in our house, but we've still got a garage half full of furniture because we had a lot of older furniture, solid timber furniture that's still got to be

0: 100-year flood that this time last year was hitting the New South Wales mid-north coast. You are listening to ABC News Radio, Eastern Standard Time at 7.30. If you're in the centre, 7 o'clock. In WA, it's 5.30. That means it's time for us to get a news update with Simon Lauder. Hello, Simon.
1: Good morning, Sarah. US federal prosecutors have announced charges against former Cuban President Raul Castro. The move marks an escalation in Washington's pressure campaign against the island's communist government. Acting US Attorney General Todd Blanche says he expects Mr. Castro to answer the charges in a US court by his own will or by another way. The charges relate to Mr. Castro's alleged role in shooting down two small civilian planes in 1996. The Netherlands, Canada and the UK have all joined Australia in demanding answers from Israel after its security minister filmed himself taunting detained global Samud flotilla activists, including some Australians. In a series of videos, Israeli far-right National Security Minister Itamar Ben-Gvir can be heard shouting taunts at the detained activists, some with their hands restrained. Australia's Foreign Minister Penny Wong says it's shocking, unacceptable and degrading. Israeli Prime Minister Benjamin Netanyahu has also issued a public rebuke of Ben-Gvir over the incident. Former Labor Prime Minister and Treasurer Paul Keating is backing the government's changes to the capital gains tax discount. Mr. Keating rejects the criticism from some startups and investors that the overhaul will have negative consequences for business. Staff at the CSIRO are expecting to find out today if their jobs will be made redundant, with management planning to hold a town hall event later this morning. Australia's National Science Agency flagged workforce cuts in November last year and is continuing with that plan despite this month's announcement of a $387 million funding boost from the government. The CSIRO Staff Association says more than 130 jobs are slated to be cut from the Environment Research Unit. And a national survey of 10,000 parents has found about 60% are experiencing psychological distress, which is impacting the quality of time.

0: World Cup, I mean computer hacking there, has been going on. So we're going to get an insight into what that's all about. That's all coming up here on News Radio. But before we get to those stories, the head of the World Health Organization says that the risk of the current Ebola outbreak in the Democratic Republic of Congo is high at the regional level. But this is the good news for us. It is still of low concern globally. Now, the outbreak has alarmed experts because it has been able to spread for weeks undetected across densely populated areas of the DRC, which are ravaged by widespread armed violence. Now, the World Health Organization chief, Tedros Ghebreyesus, says that the outbreak is now believed to have killed 139 people.
1: There are several factors that warrant serious concern about the potential for further spread and further deaths. Beyond the confirmed cases, there are almost 600 suspected cases and 139 suspected deaths. We expect those numbers to keep increasing.
0: So that's the head there of the World Health Organization. Now, an American doctor who contracted Ebola while working there in Africa has now arrived in Germany and is receiving care. Dr. Peter Stafford is his name. He tested positive for Ebola after caring for patients before the outbreak was identified. One person who knows what the road ahead is for Dr. Stafford is Dr. Kent Brantley, who contracted a different strain of Ebola while he was working in Liberia back in 2014. He survived, but he says the lack of medical infrastructure in the region where this latest outbreak has happened is going to make it quite hard to treat.
2: Ebola is a very difficult disease. It affects every part of the body, every body system. Symptoms often include rash, red eyes, vomiting blood, diarrhea, perhaps other hemorrhaging. It comes with high fever and fatigue. It's a very, very terrible illness. And my prayers are with Dr. Stafford and his family as they go through this trial.
3: Thomas has given us a really good idea of the distances involved, the difficulty in testing, getting tests to hospitals and clinics. Why are those in the DRC within rural communities so slow to come forward if they are sick? And how is the infection viewed within the communities that are affected?
2: Ebola often carries with it a lot of fear in these outbreaks. But these communities are, as you said, remote. They're far from healthcare centers. They're far from testing. And what we need to do is respond to these people in need with compassion and care and respect. And we need to come to their assistance. We need to get the testing online and develop the vaccine as quickly as possible so that we can interrupt the transmission of this disease.
3: There are no approved vaccines for this particular strain of Ebola. It's different to the Zaire type that you had, for which there are two approved vaccines, one from Johnson & Johnson and the other from Merck. So what are they going to do with the likes of Dr. Stafford? What are doctors able to do for him?
2: I don't know what treatment Dr. Stafford is receiving specifically, but the backbone of treatment for Ebola is supportive care. And in a place like Germany, that would include the ability to provide intensive care for a critically ill patient. As you said, the therapeutics that were developed back in 2014 to 2020 are all effective for the Zaire strain and are not proven against this Bundibugyo strain. That's a real challenge in this outbreak.
3: And what does a high-level biocontainment unit, the one that he's been transferred to in Germany, look like? How do you treat a patient like Dr. Stafford incoming with this highly contagious virus while at the same time protecting yourself as a doctor or nurse attending to him?
2: I haven't been to or seen the biocontainment unit there in Germany, but I can tell you from my experience of being treated at Emory University Hospital, I was in an isolation room, a hospital room by myself with my own bathroom. And there was a nurse in full personal protective equipment at my bedside 24 hours a day. The team there took incredible care of me and my colleague Nancy, and they followed all of the protocols that have been developed. In fact, they have done tremendous work over the last 12 years improving protocols and setting the standard for treatment of emerging special pathogens. Mm. And I'm sure that Dr. Stafford is in the best of hands there in Germany.
3: Just to fully understand it, and maybe it explains why people die in remote hospitals in the affected areas, but

0: Presumably a Western hospital, what, is treating hemorrhages, major organ failure, which, of course, they're equipped to do on a routine basis within an emergency hospital. Is that the sort of treatment you're talking about? And can you see off the virus if you're able to treat the symptoms?
1: So I can tell you from my experience, some of the hardest challenges are dealing with electrolyte abnormalities that are caused by the massive amounts of vomiting and diarrhea and the hemorrhaging. In places like DRC and where I was in Liberia, it is very difficult to test for those things like electrolytes, even on a normal basis, but especially when you're dealing with the body fluids of someone who is infected with Ebola, and every body fluid you take for a sample is potentially contagious. There are a lot of challenges there, and the care that can be given oftentimes is just that basic critical care of managing electrolytes, managing blood loss. That's very difficult or impossible to do in more remote places.
2: And you're listening there to the doctor who himself has had Ebola. His name is Dr. Peter Stafford, and he was speaking, Dr. Kent Brantley, and he was speaking there with the BBC this morning. Now, we need to stay overseas because the US President Donald Trump's pick to become America's next ambassador to Australia has faced a confirmation hearing where he's laid out his top priorities. So this gives us an idea what the US-Australia relationship could be like going forward. He's a businessman and an economics lecturer, and he's called David Bratt. He appeared before the Senate Foreign Relations Committee as part of this confirmation process, and our America's editor John Lyons has been following what he had to say.
3: It looks pretty certain that David Bratt will become the next US ambassador to Australia. We haven't had someone there since Caroline Kennedy left a long time ago. Now, David Bratt appeared here today at the Congress in a confirmation hearing. There were no particularly difficult questions. He said that his main three priorities, should he be confirmed, will be critical minerals, which of course is very important to the Americans as they try to play catch up with China that got into critical minerals processing 30 years ago. America's so far behind in this. They're desperately trying to catch up, and Australia has so many critical minerals and rare earths. He said that would be his priority, along with defence cooperation, which of course means AUKUS, and he said the Indo-Pacific region. And so I suppose what you would expect of a new ambassador, but he presented his case. He's a 61-year-old former member of the Congress here for two terms, and he's now an economics lecturer and academic. And he's a conservative who was supported by the Tea Party many years ago, but it looks like Donald Trump's pick will sail through the confirmation process here fairly easily.
4: Don, you were in the room with him there. Did you get a chance to speak with him?
3: Well, James, he said that I did approach him inside the room, and he said, look, he can't really do any formal interviews, at least until he's confirmed. But I did manage to get him as he was leaving, and he was very effusive in his enthusiasm for Australia. Let's have a listen to some of what he told me.
5: If you do get the job,
6: yes.
5: How enthusiastic are you about it?
6: Oh, totally. I'll be with you guys 100%.
5: What can Australians expect if you do get it?
6: Well, that's good things. Good, a great partnership, a great friend of the United States, great friend of Australia.
3: So a very enthusiastic David Bratt there, who will be, I suspect, winging his way down towards Australia very soon.
2: There you are. You heard it from the horse's mouth there, and that was John Lyons speaking to the man who's widely thought to be the next American ambassador to Australia. His name is David Bratt. This is ABC News Radio, and here are the headlines this morning. The former Cuban president, Raul Castro, has been indicted in the United States on charges of murder. He's accused of conspiracy and murder over the shooting down of two planes flown by Cuban exiles 30 years ago, and it comes amid a US campaign aimed at forcing political change in Cuba. Several European countries have joined Australia in demanding answers after Israel's far-right national security minister filmed himself taunting detained activists from the Gaza-bound flotilla. The video shows those activists being forced to kneel on their ground with their hands zip-tied behind them. Our Foreign Minister Penny Wong has described the video as shocking and unacceptable. And staff at the CSIRO are expecting to find out today if their jobs will be made redundant. Yeah, management planning to cut 130 positions. We're hearing from the Environment Research Unit. So that could impact things going forward, like how we do our climate modelling here in Australia. And these cuts, they were flagged last year. And earlier this year, the federal government actually announced a $387 million funding boost for the CSIRO, but it sounds like those cuts are going ahead despite that funding boost. We'll have more for you throughout the day on that. Eastern Standard Time right now, it's 7:45. If you're in the centre, 7:15. And in WA right now, an early good morning to you. It is 6:15. It's time to chat sport. Chris Mitchell is with us. And Aston Villa, the soccer club, they've picked up their first European trophy.
7: They have, and they've done it in dominant style, in fact. 3-0 they beat the German club Freiburg in Istanbul. Prince William was there. He's a Villa supporter.
2: And he's indoctrinating his son as well, Prince George, who often goes along.
7: Well, you say indoctrinated. I mean, that's...
2: if you're not a Villa fan, that's the word you use.
7: I'm not sure what he's saying there. He's just enjoying the win. But the pictures of Prince William in Istanbul celebrating, I mean, to be fair to him, he looks very genuine.
2: He gets right in, doesn't he?
7: Oh, he guttural screams as first half goals went in from Yuri Tillmans, Emi Buendia. Villa had control of this game throughout. Morgan Rogers as well got a goal, sealed the dominant win. So, yeah, first major silverware for the Midlands club since 1996 when they won the English League Cup title. So Villa, since Unai Emery, the coach, came in, have really turned things down. They beat the German club Freiburg 3-0. Cameron Green's turned things round as well, the Australian all-rounder, and he pulled off a really brilliant running catch from mid-wicket to dismiss Rohit Sharma. He also picked up 2 wickets as his Kolkata Knight Riders beat the Mumbai Indians by 4 wickets in the Indian Premier League. Green's bowling was pretty good, tight, restricted the Indians to 147 off their 20 overs. Kolkata then reached the target with 7 balls to spare. So with one game to go, the Knight Riders are now battling for the final playoff spot, with the Greens Riders facing the Delhi Capitals this weekend. Speaking to Fox Sports before the game, Green says the team stuck together after a tough start to the season.
8: We're a incredibly close unit here at KKR. I think that probably shows how we're able to turn it around. Yeah, obviously didn't have the best first half of the comp, but really found something now. And I think, yeah, when your group gets along really well, that probably holds you in really good stead.
7: The Australian cyclist Chris Harper produced a great ride to claim 4th in Stage 11 of the Giro d'Italia. Ecuador's Jonathan Narvaez won the day, with Spain's Enric Mas 2nd. Harper's acceleration ultimately sparked the breakaway group. He couldn't hold on to the lead, which he did hold for a while, but it did help him make up 3 minutes in the general classification. So he moves to 10th overall. Incidentally, Ben O'Connor, Jai Hindley, they are 5th and 6th, respectively, overall. Portugal's Afonso Eulélio remains in the overall lead. And the Rabbitohs NRL coach says the club will never walk away from their player, Jai Arrow. Arrow has been diagnosed with motor neurone disease. Wayne Bennett says Jai's been loyal to him and the Souths won't let him down.
9: He will hang around here as long as he possibly can, okay, even after I'm gone. That's just the DNA of this club, and he'll need us, we'll need him. It's as simple as that. And so no one's walking away from anybody. We're just telling you what's going on so that we can be candid with everybody and he can get on with his life and have all the treatment, all the stuff that he's got to go through.
7: And finally, round 12 of the NRL opens tonight in the capital. The Dolphins coming down from Queensland to face the Canberra Raiders.
2: All right, good stuff. Thank you very much. We'll chat to you again in an hour's time, Chris. Chris Mitchell is covering sport for us today. Plenty of sport for him to cover as well.
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2: Yes, and today the podcast is looking at China's warning to Trump on Taiwan. So you can listen to that here on ABC News Radio at 1:45 Eastern Standard Time this afternoon. Now, we need to talk about parenting. Almost 60% of Australian parents are experiencing psychological distress, and that's having flow-on effects to their children. This is the finding of a national survey of 10,000 parents. It's the largest survey of its kind to date. Experts

0: It's a warning that poor parent mental health could also have major consequences for Australia's future, saying it's partly to blame for the plummeting birth rate as well. The National Education and Parenting reporter, Connor Duffy, has the story for us this morning.
1: Yes, Connor, hi.
2: William, where are you?
3: Melbourne mum Nicole Tandy loves to play hide and seek with her four-year-old son, William. But juggling parenting, running a household and working two jobs often leaves her feeling lonely and overwhelmed.
2: I don't have the village. The picture that I'm seeing on social media of people is people really loving it, thriving as a parent. And I love being a parent, but I just think, like, I feel sometimes like nobody's talking about how hard it is.
3: Nicole says parenting in survival mode makes it harder to be the parent she wants to be.
2: Feeling overwhelmed means I might have less patience. I could definitely be more snappy. And then that kind of just contributes to that feeling of like shame and guilt. Like, I really want to do this and do a great job and show up as a parent, but I'm doing a billion things. Yeah, it's really hard to balance it all.
3: A national survey of 10,000 parents has found many are struggling with poor mental health. Lead researcher Dr. Catherine Wade from the Parenting Research Centre says loneliness, self-doubt and low self-compassion are key drivers.
4: 12% of Australia's parents are reporting psychological distress in the high range. So that's, you know, clinical levels of depression and anxiety. But in addition, 45% of Australia's parents seem to be reporting moderate levels of psychological distress.
3: The research also shows the struggles are universal, and Dr. Wade says they cut across gender, education levels and income groups.
4: The struggle and the juggle is real. When they're feeling under pressure themselves, they're less likely to do the sorts of parenting behaviours that we know children need to thrive.
3: Dr. Wade says peer support programs can help parents feel less isolated and have more self-compassion. Demographer Dr. Liz Allen from the Australian National University warns the impact extends beyond families.
5: Poor mental health among parents could be partially to blame for declining birth rates in Australia. Australians are having fewer children, and that's not because they necessarily want fewer children. It's because life gets in the way. Life is simply too stressful.
3: Dr. Allen says the solution can't be left to individuals or communities.
5: We require structural change, a rethink in the financial supports for families, a reconsideration of what work looks like.
2: What are you doing, buddy?
3: For Nicole Tandy, she's happily one and done.
2: The idea of adding another child to the family just feels impossible.
3: She hopes that by speaking openly about the hard, unglamorous parts of parenting, others might feel less alone and prompt a rethink of how Australia supports families.
0: That's our National Education and Parenting reporter there, Connor Duffy. And if that report has raised any issues for you, you can call Lifeline on 13 11 14. Now, it may sound like a malicious threat, but an army of computer hackers has just spent the past week sneaking into each other's systems on the Gold Coast. But there's nothing sinister about all this. They've been taking part in the International Cybersecurity Challenge, which is also known as the World Cup of Cyber. And as Dominic Cansdale reports, these hackers, well, they're using their skills for good.
6: In a dimly lit room, a tangle of cables and cords weave between long tables. It's where 100 of the world's best student hackers are gathered, all plotting some cyber sabotage. You'd be forgiven for wanting to update your password.
7: These websites have bugs similar to those in real life, and we just need to hunt them down and exploit them.
6: But hackers like Rowan Van Klinken are here for a good cause.
7: Well, the term they use for it in the industry is ethical hacking, which I think to a lot of people sounds a bit like an oxymoron. But it's, yeah, really what it is you basically have the same skills as these like malicious actors, but you're using it for good.
6: This is the International Cybersecurity Challenge.
8: It's also pretty much the World Cup of all cyber competitions in the world.
6: Professor Ryan Coe from the University of Queensland's Cyber Research Centre is the organiser.
8: Players from around the world will be attacking and defending the systems that they are tasked to protect and also to attack. So it mimics the real world, but in a safe and very

0: fun environment.
1: Avery Armstrong is from Team Oceania.
2: We are given a bunch of programs that, just like programs in the real world, have various vulnerabilities that could be attacked.
1: This two-day competition may be a simulation, but it has a very real purpose.
2: If you're working in like criminal psychology, you need to know how a criminal thinks so that you can go and help police catch criminals. And it's the same for cybersecurity. You need to know how a hacker thinks and you need to know how a hacker works. So, for example, if I'm working, I'm doing something like this as a job, I can go to a company and I can go, this is what they will be attacking.
3: Welcome, all distinguished guests.
1: The challenge is run alongside an annual conference featuring hundreds of the industry's top players, including Australia's cybersecurity coordinator, Lieutenant General Michelle McGuinness.
4: The threats we face today are persistent, fast-moving and borderless. And indeed, no one sector, no one government, no one nation can meet them all alone.
1: Australians reported more than 84,000 cybercrimes last financial year, costing the economy around $2 billion.
4: You know, we meet at a time when the cyber threat environment is broader, faster and more complex than ever. Advanced technologies, you all know this, they are changing both the scale of the opportunity and the speed of the risk that we face.
1: The competition is also a big career opportunity for students like Rowan Van Klinken.
5: Companies hire you to hack them like a hacker would, but you show a bit of restraint and then you tell them exactly how you hacked them.
1: It's also a chance to dispel some myths.
5: I think a lot of people do imagine green text running down a black background, but in reality it's just a lot of problem solving.
6: Extraordinary problem solving, stuff I definitely couldn't do, and appreciate that they're trying to do it, protects us all in the long run. That's Dominic Cansdale reporting for us there from essentially what is known as the World Cup of Hacking. Now, you're listening to ABC News Radio. Shortly we'll get you a news update. Let's just do a quick check of finance. And while we're talking finance this morning, I should let you know that Elon Musk's SpaceX is one step closer to going public. It's just officially announced its highly anticipated initial public offering. That means that the value of SpaceX is expected to surpass $1.3 trillion and it will make Elon Musk the world's first trillionaire. What a milestone that is. Okay, quick check of the finance market for you this morning. It was good night's trade in the US. The NASDAQ up 1.5%. The S&P up 1%. The Dow Jones up by 1.33%. Here in Australia this morning, it looks like our stock market will open a lot stronger. The S&P 200 locally here is up 1.2%. Now, looking at the dollar for you, the Aussie dollar buying 71 US cents. In terms of weather, we should check on that as well. A little bit of rain around. If you are in Sydney, expect a shower or two. It'll be similar in Perth. And then there's some morning fog forecast for Canberra, but that will clear into a sunny day. And in the rest of our capital cities, you are in for a mostly fine Thursday.
7: ABC News, good morning. I'm Simon Lauder. The federal government has announced more than $7 million in funding to tackle the current outbreak of diphtheria. Around 230 people have tested positive for the bacterial infection across the Northern Territory, Queensland, Western Australia and South Australia. Minister for Indigenous Australians, Malandiri McCarthy, says the National Critical Care and Trauma Response Centre will bolster the workforce and help administer more vaccines.
8: We've certainly seen in the recent federal budget an enormous support in terms of childhood immunisation. Our call is really to adults to not think that you are immune, make sure you're getting checked.
7: The UN, Australia and a number of other countries say the way that Israel treated activists aboard a Gaza aid flotilla is shocking and degrading. They're outraged after Israel's far-right National Security Minister Itamar Ben-Gvir posted a video showing himself taunting activists kneeling with their hands tied behind their backs. His actions have also drawn rare criticism from Israeli Prime Minister Benjamin Netanyahu, who says they're not in line with Israel's values. There are 11 Australians among the 430 people aboard the flotilla, and Foreign Minister Penny Wong insists the group must be treated in line with international obligations. UN spokesperson

0: Thanju Jarek agrees.
1: Everyone who has been detained by the Israeli authorities who are members of the flotilla needs to be treated with respect and dignity, like anyone who is detained, and they need to be returned back to their homes immediately.
0: Australian agencies and companies are clamouring to gain access to new artificial intelligence models that their makers say are too dangerous for public release. National AI reporter Cam Wilson has more.
2: Anthropic's chief lawyer Jeffrey Blake flew into Australia this week for closed-door meetings with senior government officials. One item on the agenda is gaining access to the company's new model called Mythos that it claims can find cybersecurity flaws in critical software. Anthropic has limited access to just a few dozen mostly US companies so far. The Department of Home Affairs won't confirm that it doesn't yet have access to the model, but a spokesperson told the ABC that it has set up briefings with Anthropic and Australian critical infrastructure providers about the threat of AI.
0: The CSIRO Staff Association says it's bracing for redundancies expected to be announced today. Management is planning a meeting this morning where it's expected to confirm hundreds of job cuts, despite an additional $387 million in funding announced by the federal government earlier this month. CSIRO Staff Association Secretary Susan Tonks says it could have a broad impact on Australia's research capacity in multiple areas.
3: Atmospheric, ocean, cryosphere, biosphere, climate prediction and climate modelling and adaptation research, which all have, you know, a national significance.
0: Returning overseas, and the UK Ministry of Defence says a Russian fighter jet came within 6 metres of an unarmed British spy plane. Here's Europe correspondent Elias Kluwer.
4: An RAF Rivet surveillance aircraft was carrying out a mission over the Black Sea last month when two Russian fighter jets intercepted it. One of the Russian jets came within 6 metres of the British plane, which caused its autopilot to disengage. The UK Defence Secretary John Healey said the actions of the Russians were unacceptable and dangerous, adding it could have resulted in a serious accident which would have led to a major escalation in tensions. The British government is demanding an explanation from Moscow. Elias Kluwer, ABC News, London.
0: US federal prosecutors have announced charges against former Cuban President Raul Castro as the Trump administration escalates its campaign for regime change. The indictment relates to the 94-year-old's alleged role in the 1996 downing of 2 planes flown by a Cuban exile group. The brother of Fidel Raúl Castro is one of the last living revolutionaries that overthrew the dictator Fulgencio Batista in 1959. Acting U.S. Attorney General Todd Blanche says he expects Raúl Castro to turn up to face his charges one way or another.
5: Mr. Castro and the others are charged with additional crimes as well, including destruction of aircraft and 4 individual counts of murder. The indictment was returned by a grand jury sitting in Miami on April 23rd, 2026, and was unsealed today.
0: An American doctor who contracted Ebola in the Democratic Republic of Congo has landed in Germany for treatment. He's in a special isolation ward in Berlin. There have been around 140 Ebola deaths and hundreds of suspected cases in the DRC. ABC News.
6: Thank you very much, Simon. Sarah Morris with you this morning. Thanks for your company right across the country.
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0: Good morning. It is Thursday, the 21st of May, and coming up, the US is ramping up its pressure on Cuba, charging the former president, Raul Castro, with murder.
1: The message is for the Castro family. Understand that your days are over.
0: We're going to explain these murder charges next. Also, Israel's far-right national security minister has filmed himself taunting detained activists from a Gaza-bound flotilla. Our Middle East correspondent seen that video and is going to join us shortly. Also this half hour, we are asking, is a four-day working week a good idea? The latest research is in, so we're going to bring you the findings on that. But before we do, let's head straight to Cuba. The US government has indicted the former Cuban president, Raul Castro, on charges of conspiracy to kill US nationals. It all relates to a fatal attack on two planes back in 1996, and it is the latest move in the Trump administration's pressure campaign against Cuba's communist government. Our North America correspondent, Cayman Gock, has some more on this from Washington, D.C., for us.
2: Raul Castro has been charged with conspiracy to kill US nationals, destruction of aircraft and murder charges. And these relate to an incident 30 years ago where two American civilian small planes were shot down over international waters in 1996. Four people died and three of those were Americans. And prosecutors allege it was Raul Castro, who was then the armed forces minister, who approved the use of deadly force. These planes were operated by Brothers to the Rescue, which was a humanitarian organisation that carried out regular flights attempting to help Cubans who were trying to flee the United States. Now, the current Cuban government has dismissed these charges as political and without legal foundations, and it claimed that it acted in self-defence at the time in the 90s following repeated violations of their airspace. Now, these charges which have been laid, they're unlikely to see the now 94-year-old extradited to the United States, given he was former leader and is still considered the de facto leader and a political mover behind the scenes. But regardless, the United States Acting Attorney General Todd Blanche insists that this indictment is not a symbolic one and that the United States will have justice. Take a listen.
3: We didn't indict. This isn't a show indictment. This is an indictment because we expect that there was a warrant issued for his arrest. So we expect that he will show up here by his own will or by another way and go to prison.
4: By another way.

0: on where relations currently stand between Washington and Havana?
1: Well, President Trump has made it no secret that he wants to see regime change in Cuba. And given the military success the United States had back in January in Venezuela with that brazen raid to depose then President Nicolas Maduro, Trump has since warned that Cuba is next. Now, the United States has effectively blockaded the country and has ramped up sanctions and has also made veiled and not so veiled threats. The impact of these embargo as well has only worsened to the country's energy crisis, as it is now regularly experiencing fuel shortages and long blackouts. So it's tightening its economic grip. But Donald Trump says that he doesn't think that there will be an escalation between the two countries. He said that today. And in the past, he has said that he hopes to strike a deal through diplomacy. But in saying that, he was also asked today if we could potentially see a similar operation like the one we saw in Venezuela, and he wouldn't comment. And also today, a U.S. aircraft carrier strike group arrived in the Caribbean too. So, you know, while many experts believe the United States wouldn't want to engage in another military intervention or operation whilst the Iran war goes on, the United States is no doubt laying the groundwork for that possibility. And we heard from Marco Rubio, the Secretary of State, earlier today when he was making that address in Spanish. He was essentially blaming the failures of the Cuban government, the Cuban regime, for the poor quality of life that Cubans are experiencing, saying it's not necessarily the blockade that the United States has put in place, but the poor management of the communist country. Now, Cuba has called this indictment a political provocation, and in a statement from the government, it said it was highly cynical of the accusations, given the fact that it was made by the same government that's killed nearly 200 people and destroyed 57 vessels in international waters. And that's referencing the United States strikes on alleged drug boats in the Pacific and the Caribbean. So it's also warned as well that if there was any military intervention in the country, it would lead to a bloodbath. So strong words from both sides.
2: Extremely strong words. That's Cayman Gock reporting for us in Washington. Now, we are going to stay overseas because several European countries have joined Australia in demanding answers after Israel's far-right National Security Minister filmed himself taunting detained activists from a Gaza-bound flotilla. Now, our Foreign Minister Penny Wong says the images are shocking.

0: this video that has been posted by the Israeli minister. And we asked him, what was in that video?
1: Well, it's not only a case of what he said, but it's also what was happening around him at the time. He's posted on his social media accounts this video from effectively him acting as a welcoming committee for this group of more than 400 activists who were detained over the last couple of days and then brought to Israel. It's in a large facility. It looks like it may well be a facility within the Ashdod port area, which I guess in a sort of odd coincidence is only around 35 km north of Gaza, which is where these activists were originally trying to get to. But in this facility, you can see Itamar Ben-Gvir going up to some of the activists. He's taunting them. He's using pro-Israel slogans. He's saying stuff to the camera like, don't worry about the screams. He's saying, welcome to Israel. We are the landlords here. And at one stage, he says to camera he sort of pleads with the Israeli Prime Minister Benjamin Netanyahu to be given more time with these individuals who he describes as terrorists and wanting to throw them in, as he describes it, terrorist jail cells there. In the video, you can also see a number of the activists. They are on their knees. They have their heads on the ground, effectively. Their hands are zip-tied behind them. Some of them are experiencing the use of force at the hands of police officers who are dragging them and pushing them through this group. It's a pretty confronting video to see at the best of times, let alone something that is put out there by a senior member of a government as evidence of this tough on terror approach that Itamar Ben-Gvir has put at the centre of his image there and is now being roundly criticised.
0: I mentioned that the Australian Foreign Minister Penny Wong described the video as shocking and unacceptable. Can you elaborate?

0: inciting violence against the Palestinian population in the West Bank and encouraging things like the displacement of the Palestinian population there as well. So Itamar Ben-Gvir has already been in the sights of Australia. But yes, this latest incident and is particularly concerning to Australian authorities, considering that 11 Australians are among this group who have been detained and would have been in that area when Itamar Ben-Gvir was wandering through with his staff and sort of ordering the police there. Australia is not the only country that has acted in this way. We know that the Italian Prime Minister, Giorgia Meloni, has issued a very strongly worded statement along the same sort of lines, condemning this, saying that the Israeli ambassador in Rome will be summoned to effectively provide a please explain to the Italian government there. We've also heard from the French Foreign Minister, Jean-Noël Barrot. He has said that you may well not necessarily agree with the whole idea behind this flotilla, the Global Sumud Flotilla, which was trying to break Israel's almost two-decade-long maritime blockade of Gaza. But this sort of treatment is really beyond the pale, and that it needs to be called out there. We've also heard from the Canadians as well. That list of countries is growing, and something it's safe to say, I don't think Itamar Ben-Gvir is necessarily going to be listening to any of these countries, but we have heard also from the US ambassador to Israel, Mike Huckabee. He's also lashed out at this, and he's labelled it a silly stunt.
1: And that's our Middle East correspondent, Matthew Doran, who joined us from Jerusalem a little earlier this morning. This is ABC News Radio, and this is what you

0: regional community controlled sector.
1: How quickly will this support package get rolled out, and will we be seeing a difference on the ground?
0: Immediately. This is not new in terms of the health fraternity. They have been aware of this in the past month, and we have certainly been working with them. I've been in Alice Springs talking to Congress and the Aboriginal Medical Services Alliance, Northern Territory. We have seen progress.

0: All but one of them decided that they would continue with that four-day structure. Here to explain the findings is Professor of Management at Deakin University and one of the co-authors of this study, John Hopkins. Professor, good morning.
1: Good morning, Sarah.
0: Can you run us through your research and what your team conducted here? These firms worked 80% of their previous hours but still got the same pay, is my understanding.
1: That's correct, yes. So over a two-year period, we interviewed 15 Australian firms who've already switched to that way of working. So the specific four-day week is called the 180-100 model, which means their workers would receive 100% of pay for 80% of hours in exchange for a commitment to maintaining their previous 100% performance level, rather than a compressed week, which is another type of four-day week where you work the same number of hours over 4 days instead of five. And yet we were really interested in finding out what motivated them to do that in the first place, you know, what experiences they'd had, what impact it had on productivity, and whether or not they were going to continue with it in the future.
0: I do want to get into what you found, but one of my questions is, how do you work only 80% of your previous hours but still do 100% of the work that you were doing back then?
1: Yeah, look, that's the big question. And when we asked firms, you know, what was the biggest challenge, they said it was overcoming thinking that, you know, hours automatically converted into output. So they certainly said that. One thing we also found was that all of the firms conducted a pilot, a trial. So they did it, you know, tried it out between, say, 6 and 12 months. They found out things during that trial that certainly helped with the success of the shift. But also the other thing that they found is that when they made the move to a four-day week, it wasn't just knocking off a day and carrying everything on as normal. They also did a productivity audit. You know, they looked at what was adding value for the customer and what wasn't, and they trimmed some of the work away as well. The predominant thing they trimmed away was unnecessary meetings.
0: Okay, I was going to ask that. So to do that sort of 100% work in 80% of the time, do you cut out meetings? Do you stop chit-chatting in the corridor? Lunch breaks are not really a thing. How do they fit it all in?
1: Yeah, so it's, you know, it's obviously it incentivizes workers. Mm. So incentivizes them to get the job done, you know, to get that additional day off per week. But also, yeah, looking at, you know, the normal workflows that exist, really using it as an exercise to look at the way the business operates currently and trying to make it more efficient. But rather than just sharing the rewards with the shareholders, they're sharing the rewards with the workers in the form of reduced hours.
0: And what was productivity like? Did they find it worked? And were people less likely to be sick or away having days off?
1: Yes, look, all of those things. So the firms we interviewed either said that productivity stayed the same or actually went up.
0: Right.
1: So none of them said that productivity dropped off. But certainly in terms of what motivated them to do that and the results they got, definitely things like, you know, sickness. Burnout was the main motivator.
0: Yeah.
1: So the companies we said they were looking at it, you know, they were concerned about burnout. Burnout obviously leads to drops in quality, safety issues, mistakes, things like that, lack of engagement. But also staff attrition, so people leaving the company, but also the ability to attract new staff as well, so recruitment. So these are all motivators, different motivators for different companies, but certainly part of the measures of how they measured success as well.
0: So you studied 15 firms over 2 years who were trialling the four-day work week. Only one of them decided to go back to a five-day work week. What was their reasoning for that?
1: Yeah, look, the one firm we interviewed that didn't continue with their pilot, they abandoned it after a month. So they said that the timing just wasn't right. They said it was kind of on the back of COVID. They said there was so much change already, you know, they were pivoting the operation, that it just wasn't the time for them to do that. And they had, you know, they kind of had enough on their plate already.
0: I think there's a lot of people listening this morning thinking, oh, a four-day work week, that's a dream. How close are we to that? And I guess it may differ on industry, does it? If you've got a 24-hour operation, maybe it's harder to run that.
1: Yeah, look, I mean, in theory, it could work in any organisation, but I would say certainly one, you know, certain organisations, it would work better or more easily. But I would say certainly since we started our research, another real catalyst for this conversation is AI. So we hear a lot about AI and what, you know, the time that that's going to save. And even, you know, one of the execs from OpenAI, they made a statement recently about that we should be looking at experimenting with things like

0: the four-day week if we're going to have a sustainable and equitable redistribution of the productivity gains that we get from AI. So if we're going to be having these time savings, what are we going to do with them? Obviously, you know, we can't just be laying off everybody. It's in everyone's best interests to be keeping as many people in, you know, in paid labor as possible. So it's also being suggested as that. So AI is a big part of that conversation too.
1: When these trials were happening, did they come across little hurdles along the way that you didn't expect or they didn't expect, and did they find solutions to them?
0: Yeah, look, 100%. Every company came up with a different example of something that they didn't expect beforehand. For instance, what one firm, I remember them saying that they had an employee who decided to take another job on the fifth day. So. Oh. So that was something that they didn't foresee and had to kind of renegotiate. Obviously, the whole kind of driver behind this is to give their workers more time off so they're more refreshed, more recovered, can do their job better. So it certainly wasn't, the intention wasn't to free up an extra day so somebody can take another job on and earn more money.
1: That one does sound like a go-getter though. John Hopkins, thank you so much for joining us and explaining the study today. We really appreciate it.
0: My pleasure.
1: Thank you. John Hopkins there, a professor of management at Deakin University and one of the co-authors of this study. They studied 15 firms who tested a four-day work week for 2 years. No one reported a loss of productivity and all but one of them decided to continue on with the shorter week. Now, they were the most fearsome dinosaur of all, but why did the T-Rex have such little arms? It's a question many of you might have wondered at some point or another, and now scientists think they have the answer, and the BBC's Will Chalk has the story.
2: If you can learn anything from the film Jurassic Park, or countless children's toys,
3: you can take on any dino rival. Fight them, bite them, and smash them back to the Jurassic era.
2: It's that T-Rexes are formidable opponents. And you'd have thought, with all that biting and fighting to do, they'd have evolved some big arms to help them on their way. But they didn't.
4: So everybody's been fascinated by why big meat-eating dinosaurs like T-Rex have got tiny arms.
2: That's Dr. Elizabeth Steele from the University of Cambridge here in the UK, and she's the co-author of a study that claims to have cracked the case.
4: So what we have seen is that in several different dinosaur lineages, they have these big, powerful skulls with strong bite forces, and it's correlated with having small arms.
2: This correlation repeated across multiple dinosaur families, which evolved separated by many millions of years. All this suggests that the reason these dinosaurs had tiny arms was because their skulls were so big and strong. After all, having a huge, powerful head and massive arms would take up a lot of energy to maintain. And as prey got bigger, head strength became the evolutionary priority.
4: We've just confirmed what many people suspected, which is that if you've got a big skull, you don't need your arms as much because you're tackling big prey. And if your skull is powerful, then you can do that much better. And arms become a bit redundant.
2: Yet more insight then into creatures that have fascinated humans for years and don't show any signs of stopping.
1: The answer there to an age-old question, and that was the BBC's Will Chalk with that story. You're listening to ABC News Radio. It's time for us to get 5 minutes of news.
5: ABC News. Good morning, I'm Simon Lauder. Indigenous health experts say containing Australia's diphtheria outbreak quickly is a key priority. The federal government has announced more than $7 million in funding to go towards coordination between the National Care and Critical Trauma Response Centre and states and territories in order to boost the workforce and help administer more vaccines. Carl Briscoe is CEO of the National Association of Aboriginal and Torres Strait Islander Health Workers and Health Practitioners and says urgent action is needed.
6: It is very important to contain it. And so by jumping on this very quickly and taking emergency action to address it, that's, I think, is the key priority here.
5: Turning overseas, and the Trump administration has secured criminal charges against former Cuban President Raul Castro. Here's North America correspondent Cayman Gock.
7: The United States has unsealed an indictment charging 94-year-old Raul Castro along with five others with murder and conspiracy to kill US citizens. The charges related to Castro's alleged role in ordering two American civilian planes be shot down in 1996 over international waters. Four people died, three of whom were American citizens. The indictment of Fidel Castro's brother comes as the Trump administration pushes for regime change in Cuba. The current Cuban president has denounced the charges, calling them political and devoid of any legal foundation. Cayman Gock, ABC News, Washington.
5: The Foreign Minister Penny Wong has condemned a video posted by Israel's far-right National Security Minister taunting detained pro-Palestinian activists. Middle East correspondent Matthew Doran reports.
8: Itamar Ben-Gvir posted the video on social media platform X as he toured a facility where the crews of the Global Samud Flotilla were being held days after the Israeli military launched an interception operation in international waters. Some of the activists can be seen being pushed and dragged by police, as well as kneeling on the ground with their hands zip-tied as the Israeli national anthem played over a loudspeaker. There are 11 Australians among the group, and in a statement, Penny Wong says it's shocking, unacceptable and degrading. Israel's Prime Minister Benjamin Netanyahu has also issued a rare rebuke, saying the behaviour was inconsistent with the values and norms of the State of Israel.
5: Elon Musk's SpaceX is one step closer to going public, officially announcing its highly anticipated initial public offering. The value of SpaceX is expected to surpass $1.3 trillion and will make Mr. Musk the world's first trillionaire. SpaceX has accelerated its IPO timeline, with the share sale slated for as early as June. Wall Street is betting 2026 could be a breakout year for the US IPO market, underpinned by a strong pipeline of high-profile private companies, including OpenAI and Anthropic. The Bureau of Meteorology is forecasting generally warm temperatures for most of Australia this winter. Rainfall is expected to be below average in southwest WA and parts of southeastern Australia. There are concerns about the potential impact of an El Niño developing in the Pacific, a climate driver commonly associated with drought and bushfires in Australia. Senior climatologist Caitlin Minnie says the latest forecast is predicting the drier conditions to start later in the season, but there are no strong signs it will be unusually dry.
9: For July, that's where we start to see that signal emerge across parts of the south and the east, with early indications of a strengthening of that signal into August.
5: The woman says she and her two young children are lucky to escape injury after their vehicle was hit by debris from a collision between a truck and a train at a Perth level crossing. The train struck the trailer of a truck at Guildford yesterday afternoon, sending part of an axle and wheels into the family's SUV. At least six people were treated for injuries as a result of the collision. None of the injuries were life-threatening. Emma Robson says she had a lucky escape.
10: Just a truck went straight through the train, the boom gates down at the train crossing, and the train's just collected his trailer and the wheels have come flying through the air and smashed into our car, and it's been a bit wild actually.
5: In sport, the Crows' all-time leading goal kicker Taylor Walker will be missing when Kawana take on Hawthorn in Tasmania to open round 11 of the AFL. Despite being fit, Walker is returning to the State League, but the Crows' coach Matthew Nix says star forward Riley Thilthorpe is fit after back issues and will line up.
11: We're backing him in, and we had good conversations throughout the week, even leading into last week on, you know, why we made the decision not to play him. He's done a hell of a lot of work to get himself back physically, and we're confident he's going to come across and play well.
5: ABC News.
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1: Good morning, Sarah Morris with you. It is Thursday the 21st of May. It's great to be starting the day in your company. Coming up, the largest ever national survey of parents has found that they're desperately struggling with isolation and exhaustion. So we're going to bring you those details. We'll also take you to the New South Wales Mid-North Coast as it marks the one-year anniversary of its one in 500-year flood.
13: We have people to this day that are still couch surfing, are still technically homeless.
1: And Paul Keating has weighed in on the raging capital gains tax debate. We'll bring you what he's had to say. I can tell you the former PM did not mince his words. Let's get into that straight away. It's been more than a week since the Federal Treasurer Jim Chalmers unveiled those sweeping reforms in the budget, and debate has been raging over whether the tax changes will help or hurt young Australians. Well, cue the former Labor Prime Minister and Treasurer, Paul Keating. He's weighed into the debate and he's backing the government's changes to the capital gains tax discount. We've been speaking to our political

0: backing in Labor's tax changes. So, Sarah, he was the politician who actually introduced Australia's first capital gains tax all the way back in 1985.
1: Yeah, he started all of this.
0: He did start all of this. And in his version, he taxed the profit made from investment with a discount for inflation. And his model was later replaced by a coalition government under John Howard with the 50% capital gains tax discount. And Mr. Keating attributes that to Australia's soaring house prices. And some of the language that he used in his statement overnight was pretty scathing. Paul Keating said that wealthy people are out there now arguing against the government's change, notwithstanding the stark evidence of the price shock John Howard and Peter Costello, who was the treasurer, that they induced. Housing prices, he said, rising from 9 times income to 16 times income over the 25 years. In his statement, he also says that the old system was making housing unaffordable for a whole generation. And he said that the federal government's new system, which is quite similar to his version, unveiled back in the 80s, is structurally sound. So those comments will certainly be welcomed by Labor after days of attacks from the coalition.
1: Okay, and it's interesting as this raging debate goes on, Sam, that it's not just Paul Keating that's in there backing the government, but some of the government's, you would think, allies are also against them on this, because yesterday the New South Wales Premier Chris Minns also weighed in. Can you run us through that?
0: Yeah, sure. This was a bit of a funny one.
1: Was it? This felt like it came from left field a bit.
0: Yeah, it really did. So yesterday at a press conference, New South Wales Premier Chris Minns, who is from Labor, he appeared to attack the government for not doing enough to tackle bracket creep. And that's a part of our tax system which leaves Australian workers paying more tax over time as inflation pushes them into higher tax brackets, even though their real purchasing power has not increased. So Chris Minns says that the current top marginal tax rate of 47% is way too high. And he says that it results in workers spending half of the week effectively working for the government. Now, this didn't go down too well yesterday with Treasurer Jim Chalmers, who said, well, that's not really how the system works. And he said that Labor was doing its bit to return a bracket creep to workers. But it is interesting that Chris Minns, a Labor Premier, sort of appeared supportive of the Coalition's plan to permanently fix bracket creep by automatically indexing income tax brackets to keep up with inflation. And it's really not what the government needs, particularly, you know, the government is really at this time hoping to be spruiking what it claims are major reforms aimed at addressing intergenerational inequality and making life easier for young Australians. But now, as you can hear there, they're really under serious pressure, not just from the Coalition, but right across the political divide.
1: And that's our reporter there, Samantha Dick. And she was talking there about the serious pressure that the government's under. Well, I can tell you that Anthony Albanese is doing a blitz of commercial radio this morning, trying obviously to talk to younger people in Australia. He's tried to explain the backflip, if you like, on these tax bracket changes, or not bracket changes, but the tax changes that he's making here when it comes to negative gearing and to capital gains tax. He's saying that he didn't want to leave things as they were if they weren't working, and he was claiming that young people were giving up on housing under the current tax arrangements. Also, I should tell you that he's just mentioned, or he's been asked at least, about the fuel excise cut and will it be extended beyond June 30. He seems not too sure. He's basically saying the government's going to do an assessment closer to that date to try and work out whether or not they need to do it. The Prime Minister saying this morning it really is volatile times. We don't know when this war in the Middle East is going to end. He said we've got a ceasefire at the moment. We're doing our best to have supply. So still no definitive answer there on those fuel excise cuts that have been helping at the Bowser over the past couple of weeks. Right, we're going to head overseas for a moment now, because the World Health Organization is reassuring people that the latest outbreak of Ebola represents a low risk globally. But it has emphasised its concern in the Democratic Republic of Congo, where more than 100 people are now believed to have died so far from the virus. The World Health Organization says developing a vaccine for this particular strain could take up to 9 months, because they don't have one at the moment. And the BBC's Emery Makameno explains how it's all spreading.
2: The epicentre of this Budubungio strain of Ebola virus.

0: Paris is Mungwalu, a mining town where gold digging activities is quite intense, and it has spread to Rwampara health zone and then to Bunia, the capital city of Ituri, and lately we have another health zone, which is the zone of Nyakunde, where an American citizen, a doctor, also contracted the disease. All of the three here are in the Ituri province, where you have a myriad of armed groups in the area. People are still concerned because they are not seeing response teams active on the ground. So in the region of Mungwalu in particular, people are still grappling with how to deal with dead bodies without any PPE or these protective personal equipment, especially during the burials, how to isolate those who have developed the disease, and more importantly, how even to disinfect the places where the people who have died have lived. So the response is a little bit delayed, according to them, and these are the main concerns we get from the six health zones that have declared this outbreak.
1: You're listening there to analysis from the BBC reporter Emery McAmeno. Now, with so little equipment and so little know-how on the ground,

0: And it is a tough outbreak for health workers to address. The BBC's James Gallagher explains the difficulties they are facing with this strain.
1: There are six species of Ebola virus, and they all have their own distinct evolutionary history, and they have slightly different characteristics. So two of them don't cause disease in humans. One of them has only ever caused a single case. And it's three of them that we pay attention to that have caused all of the big outbreaks of Ebola that have ever happened. And this is one of those called Bundibugyo. The issue with this particular species, it's only caused two outbreaks before, so we don't have a lot of experience with it. There isn't currently a vaccine for it. There isn't a special treatment that specifically targets this particular type of Ebola virus. The disease becomes more contagious effectively with time because it's spread through bodily fluids. The more you're vomiting, sick and bleeding, the greater the risk of spread. If you were to go back more than a decade, we were used to Ebola outbreaks being relatively small things. Like, they happen, but they tend to be contained to small, remote villages, and they were quite easy to stop. What really changed was the outbreak in West Africa in 2014 to 2016, when it really got into cities and became a much bigger issue, the biggest outbreak we've ever seen, nearly 30,000 cases. That has given lots of people a lot more experience with what it takes to stop one of these outbreaks. One of the things, though, that you need is resources. It's not just people on the ground, but it's equipment, personal protective equipment, and that is as much an issue as the experience that people have with dealing with it. We know what it takes to stop an Ebola outbreak. That doesn't always mean that it's easy to do.
0: That's the BBC's James Gallagher. This is News Radio. Sarah Morris with you this morning. Let's get the headlines. The federal government's just announced a $7 million package to help contain the largest outbreak of diphtheria in Australia in recent memory. The money will go towards coordination between the National Trauma Response Centre and the states and territories. It'll also fund improving public health communication to fight misinformation. Several European countries have joined Australia in demanding answers after Israel's far-right national security minister filmed himself taunting detained activists from a Gaza-bound flotilla. The video shows those activists being forced to kneel on the ground with their hands zip-tied behind their backs. And a photographer has been charged with stealing camera equipment from a victim of the Bondi Beach terror attack. Yes, I got a little bit more information on that last story there. You might remember Peter Maher. He was one of those who was killed in the shooting. He was a retired police officer, but he was also an amateur photographer. And he was down at the beach that day with his camera gear taking photos of the Hanukkah event

0: Centre of Australia, 8:15, and if you're in WA right now, an early good morning to you still. It is 7:15, and it is time for us to chat sport. Chris Mitchell is with us this morning. Aston Villa celebrating their first European trophy, and the coach has had a bit to say about it.
1: Yeah, he has, yeah. He's just been asked whether it was easy or not, and he's just knocked back the reporter, Unai Emery. I'll play you that in just a second. I wonder what time it is in Istanbul. I guess it's getting
0: very late
1: now, isn't it? But they'll still be celebrating, the Villa fans, if they're there and back, of course, in the Midlands in England, because they've won the Europa League final, the English Premier League side beating the German club Freiburg 3-0 in Istanbul. It was a dominant performance. Prince William was there. He's a big Villa fan. You could see him celebrating at the final whistle as they won their first major silverware for the first time since 1996 when they won the English League Cup title. This a little bit bigger and better. Afterwards, as I say, the Villa coach, Unai Emery, asked if it was an easy win. He knocked that down with some contempt, saying Freiburg deserved to be there and were a good team.
2: To win is very difficult, and to play one final is very difficult. They deserve to be here, and a good team, good coach. You are making the question, I don't know why, not completely respectful with the opponent. I don't know why. But to win a title and to play one final is very difficult. And the teams, they are here because they deserve it.
1: Yeah, the teams do not get to a European final easily. Now, with that question dealt with, Emery made it clear that, in his mind at least, this is just the beginning for the club.
2: Of course, my dream when I arrived here was play Europe, play for trophies, to dream trophies. This is the first one we're achieving. We played before 2 semi-finals in Conference League and in FA Cup. We were close. And the experiences we are having, the experiences like today as well, is very important how we can as well get better.
1: Yeah, good times for Aston Villa. Unai Emery has really turned them around. Just briefly, Sarah, the Australian cyclist Chris Harper producing a really great ride to claim fourth place in stage 11 of the Giro d'Italia. His acceleration helping the breakaway group get away. He couldn't hold on to the lead, which he did hold for a while, but he's made up 3 minutes in the general classification, so he moves into the top 10. Ben O'Connor, Jai Hindley, also Aussies out there, fifth and sixth, respectively, at the Giro. Cameron Green's Kolkata Knight Riders beat the Mumbai Indians last night, so they can still make a playoff spot. They've got a game to go. That's against the Delhi Capitals at the weekend. So Cameron Green also turning his season around, Sarah.
0: Thank you, Chris. I'm just looking at some footage here of Prince William celebrating his Aston Villa. Yeah, I found it. By the way, time in Istanbul, if anyone wants to know, it's about 10 to 2 in the morning.
1: Oh, goodness.
0: So, yeah, they will be, if they're still out, they're having a very good time.
1: I assume Prince William's asleep by now.
0: I bet he's not, looking at these photos. I mean, enthusiastic celebration is what I'd say. I don't know who's in his entourage, but they're all fist pumping and sort of arms around each other,
1: no
0: jumping
1: holding
0: up and
1: back,
0: down.
1: No royal decorum there.
0: Yeah, he seems to behave a little bit differently at the rugby. What's going on there? He seems a bit more raucous at the soccer.
1: That's a whole other question.
0: I've opened a Pandora's box there. Okay, thank you very much, Chris. We'll see you in an hour's time. Chris Mitchell covering sport for us. Now, if you're struggling to get the kids dressed, fed and ushered out the door this morning before you try and dash off to your own busy job, you might want to pause and listen to this next story. Because according to research, you're far from alone. This is new research. The largest ever national survey of parents has just been conducted, and the results show that Australian parents are desperately struggling with isolation and exhaustion. Dr. Catherine Wade is the lead researcher of this study. She's from the Parenting Research Centre, which is a not-for-profit organisation. And she joins us now. Doctor, good morning.
3: Good morning, Sarah. Thanks for having me on.
0: My pleasure. This was a pretty big study, 10,000 parents, and many of them reported psychological distress. Was this a surprise finding to you?
3: Yeah, you're right. So it's a huge study. It's the largest ever survey of Australian parents, and we surveyed parents across all states and territories. So it's pretty comprehensive. Over 10,000 parents spoken to. And yet one of the leading findings, I suppose the first thing that we're analysing from this huge data set is around this topic of parent mental health and psychological distress. And, yeah, somewhat surprising in some ways that nearly half of parents are reporting moderate levels of psychological distress And more than one in 10, so 12% of the parents who completed the survey reported high levels of

0: psychological distress. So that's kind of in the, you know, clinical range where really they should be seeking professional support for anxiety, depression, and other psychological issues. So yeah, look, it's definitely concerning, but in some ways, I say, not entirely surprising, because we have been doing a survey of this nature, like a large-scale survey of Victorian parents, for quite a while, since 2016. So over the past 10 years, we've definitely seen an increase in rates of course, psychological distress amongst parents.
1: Yeah, it's, I mean, anecdotally, we know that being a parent is tough. And I think there's some people who might even be rolling their eyes listening to this morning going, well, come on, that's just part and parcel of parenting. That's the job. And you got yourself into this situation and, you know, those sorts of attitudes. But if some are struggling at a clinical level, this is far more serious. And is it escalating in the sense that are things getting worse?
0: Well, look, it's possible that things are, I mean, parents are dealing with a lot these days, and that's not to discount, you know, past generations and the stresses and struggles of parenting in the past, but right now things are just feeling very heavy, aren't they? There's a lot going on for families, the cost of living crisis, mortgage stress, parents having to work two jobs to pay off that mortgage. So there's definitely a lot going on. I mean, it's also possible that we're feeling more comfortable these days talking about our mental health and sharing. It was sort of destigmatized the issue of parent or mental health in general. So we're feeling a bit more comfortable to self-identify that we do have some concerns. But I think what our data is suggesting is that it's kind of a universal experience. It's not just mums who are experiencing mental health problems and postnatal distress. It's dads too. It's not just parents living in low-income households. It's parents living in higher levels of socioeconomic advantage as well. It's not just single parents. So it's a universal challenge. So I think that helps to change the narrative about how we talk about parent mental health. It's not just a them problem. It's an all of us problem.
1: Yeah, and look, it is society, isn't it? We're setting these children up for the future, which I might get into in a moment. But you spoke there about parents reporting psychological distress. So we're talking in some cases clinical levels of depression and anxiety. What is it about parenting that they're finding tough?
0: Well, I think one of the interesting things that we found was it wasn't just the cost of living stuff and the sort of, you know, day-to-day pressures on parenting, but one of the strongest things that was associated with poor parent mental health in the parents we spoke to was loneliness. And I know loneliness is being talked about a lot and you know, it's a bit of a universal problem as well. In our survey, 57% of parents told us that they felt lonely at least some of the time. But loneliness was the strongest associated factor with parent mental health, ill health. And followed by parent self-doubt, you know, so questioning, am I doing a good job of this parenting caper? And lack of self-compassion, like not forgiving yourself for making parenting mistakes. And in fact,

0: those three things, the effect of those three things washed out the effect of any sort of, you know, demographic factor, whether you're a single parent, whether you're a mum or a dad. So those three things, loneliness, self-doubt, self-compassion, seem to be critically important. So parents aren't, when they're not looking after themselves and we're not making connections with other people and other parents, you know, to address that loneliness. And the loneliness thing, and sorry for...
1: No, you're right, keep going.
0: This, but the loneliness thing is fascinating because if we... If it's a single strongest factor predicting psychological distress, but even feeling lonely occasionally made a real difference. So small reductions in loneliness had pretty meaningful impacts on mental health. So there's something about this social connection thing that we need to be thinking a bit harder about.
1: Yeah, babies are cute, but they're not great conversationalists, are they?
0: Yeah, got to get out and speak to adults.
1: Indeed. I'm wondering, when we talk about this, is this putting off young women from having babies, or young men? It's a conversation, isn't it, as well, between the two partners there. But Australia's birth rate's at a record low of 1.5 babies per woman. Are people thinking, oh, that's all a bit too hard, I might give it a miss?
0: Yeah, it's a hard one, isn't it? Yeah. I mean, the Parenting Today survey was designed to build a clearer picture of the parents' experience, wellbeing and support needs. So the questions about the birth, you know, whether it's impacting the birth rate, it's a little bit outside my area of expertise, but I'll, you know, defer to others who are expert on that issue. But what I can say is that this new data about the parenting experience, I think it's adding to the story about what we understand about what's happening for parents. So hopefully it helps to contribute to the solutions as well. And if low birth rate or decreasing birth rate is one of the challenges, then hopefully our data helps to contribute to finding solutions to address this.
1: Yeah, that's a good point. So what do we need to do going forward? I mean, we know that mothers often get put into those baby groups with other women who have babies at the same time as them. But we obviously need to do more than that.
0: Yeah, I think peer support is definitely an option and definitely something to pursue, but not all parents are going to feel ready to, or like that sort of, you know, belonging to an early parenting group, or, you know, mums and bubs group, or hopefully dads and bubs groups. Sometimes it's not for all parents.
1: Yeah.
0: But, you know, finding some sort of peer support connection. There are good programs, peer support programs, if you like. I'm doing bunny ears in sitting in my room here. Programs that, you know, are available to parents for free that they can join. The My Time Peer Support Program is a good example of that. But some parents aren't going to want to join that sort of group. But finding other ways for us to help parents to bump into other parents who are going through the same sorts of things. So making, in the spaces where parents typically go, you know, early childhood education and care drop off, sports fields, you know, making sure that parents, the messages to parents about look after yourself, have conversations with each other, make connections. We've got to make sure, as professionals, we've got to make sure we're getting those messages to parents in the places where they're going to sort of naturally bump up against those messages.
1: Where they're going to be. Is this a problem for society at whole as well? If parents are reporting psychological distress, could there be flow-on effects of that to their children?
0: Yeah, well, it's a good point. And it's something that we do need to consider, because when parents are feeling under pressure and under stress, they're often feeling things like guilt about their parenting and sometimes even shame. They're having low confidence in their parenting. And we know from research by us, but also by lots of others, that when parents feel this way, it can influence their parenting practices, you know, the ways they're interacting with their children. So if they're feeling overwhelmed or they're second-guessing themselves, those everyday parenting moments become a lot harder. And this is ultimately going to affect children, because what we tend to see is that when parents are overwhelmed, they're doing things like being more irritable with children. This is a very big generalisation, but they tend to be more irritable, show less warmth, be less responsive to children. So and those sorts of behaviours in parent-child interactions are definitely going to be showing up in impacts for children.
1: Yeah. Doctor, thank you for joining us today and explaining all of this to us. Really appreciate it.
0: Wonderful. Thanks,
1: Thank
0: Sarah.
1: You. That's Dr. Catherine Wade. She's the lead researcher of this study, and she's from the Parenting Research Centre, which is a not-for-profit organisation. You're listening to News Radio. It is just about time for us to get you a news bulletin. In terms of weather today, if you are in Brisbane, it'll be sunny with a top of 24. Sydney, shower a top of 20. In Canberra, sunny and a maximum of 17 today. Cloudy in Melbourne with a top of 16 degrees.

0: Hobart, cloudy in 17. Adelaide, cloudy in 20. Showers in Perth, a top of 23 there. Darwin, sunny and a top of 32 degrees.
1: ABC News. Good morning, I'm Simon Lauder. A federal funding package is set to drive immunisation rates against diphtheria as the country suffers its worst outbreak since record-keeping began. More than $7 million will help the National Critical Care and Trauma Response Centre administer vaccines, with a portion of the funding going to Aboriginal community-controlled health organisations. Special Envoy for Remote Communities, Marion Scrimgeour, says the outbreak is putting pressure on the Northern Territory already strained health system.
2: I know workforce shortages is a big issue, and at some stage we do need to deal with that. We do need to get that extra capacity into the territory, particularly if those numbers increase. And I know that it is certainly on the radar.
1: Staff at the CSIRO are expecting to find out today if their jobs will be made redundant, with management planning to hold a meeting this morning. Australia's National Science Agency flagged workforce cuts in November last year and is continuing with that plan, despite this month's announcement of a $387 million funding boost from the federal government. The secretary of the CSIRO Staff Association, Susan Tonks, says more than 130 jobs are slated to be cut from the Environment Research Unit.
3: A large part of that being climate modelling, that particular area. We've had a lot of feedback from staff working and our members working in those areas saying, you know, that they feel like they're heavily impacted.
1: Elon Musk's SpaceX is set to become one of the most valuable publicly traded companies in the world. William Howard Evans reports.
4: And liftoff. Go Starlink, go Falcon.
5: Following weeks of speculation, SpaceX is officially heading to the public market. The firm, which has already revolutionised rocket technology and has even larger ambitions to colonise Mars, has filed its IPO registration statement with the US Securities and Exchange Commission. The June listing is poised to become the first $1 trillion US market debut in history and will likely skyrocket Mr. Musk to trillionaire status. It will also set the stage for a number of other monumental IPOs in coming months, including technology giants OpenAI and Anthropic.
1: The next US ambassador to Australia, David Bratt, has faced a confirmation hearing in Washington. More from America's editor, John Lyons.
6: I had to chat to him both inside the Senate room and outside. He did say that he can't give a full interview until he's confirmed, but he was very engaging. He's a very personable person here. He's 61-year-old. When I did approach him outside, he was more than happy to express his enthusiasm for the role in Australia, should he get that.
7: Great partnership, a great friend of the United States, great friend of Australia.
6: So David Bratt, who's likely to take up that position in coming weeks.
1: The US has removed UN experts on Palestinian territories, Francesca Albanese, from its list of sanctioned individuals. Ms. Albanese has repeatedly criticised Israel's war in Gaza, including during a national press club.

0: Trump administration imposed sanctions on her in July last year, and Ms. Albanese sued the government in February. Last week, a federal judge temporarily blocked the sanctions, finding that the measure violates her free speech rights. Now she's been removed from the list of sanctioned individuals. Returning home, and a resident in the New South Wales Riverina says her community feels let down by corporate Australia after Optus failed to notify it of an extended outage. Optus mobile and internet services stopped working in Collyamberley on Monday morning. Optus has apologised, blaming a technical error for the lack of notice. Sam Harris says it's not the first time this year locals have lost an important service.
1: We're just second grade to them, like they don't care. We've had a few issues. The post offices has closed suddenly, left elderly without being able to get to places. We just feel like we don't matter.
2: Thank you very much. Keep going, Simon.
0: The Avalon Airport southwest of Melbourne has been evacuated this morning after a suspicious item was detected during screening. The airport says a person has been detained by police who are now investigating. As a precautionary measure, the airport says there will be delays to a Brisbane flight leaving this morning. For more news, search for top stories on ABC Listen or wherever you get your podcasts.
2: And big apology there to Simon Lauder. I tried to cut him off 30 seconds early. He had important news to bring us, and he'll be back again in half an hour from now.
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2: Good morning. It is Thursday, the 21st of May. Thanks for being with us. Coming up...
4: To anyone who spies on our country or harms our citizens... Know this, we will come after you and we will find you.
2: The US is ramping up its campaign against Cuba. It's laid murder charges against the former president, Raul Castro. We're going to bring you the details on that. Also, Meals on Wheels is turning 70, so we've sent our reporter out to find what's on the menu today. We are going to start talking about diphtheria this hour, though, because the federal government this morning has announced a $7 million support package to try and help contain what is the largest outbreak of diphtheria in Australia in decades. More than 200 cases of this disease have been recorded. 25% of those infected are in hospital. The majority of the cases are in the Northern Territory, but there are also cases reported in Western Australia, South Australia and Queensland as well. Now, the Indigenous Australians Minister, Malandiri McCarthy, has announced this funding package this morning and says it will focus on two key areas.
5: One is the National Care and Critical Trauma Response Centre to now become fully engaged in the Northern Territory with the Aboriginal community-controlled health sector, and also a governance body that will include the National Care and Critical Care and Trauma Centre, plus the health officers across those jurisdictions I've mentioned, and of course the Aboriginal community controlled sector.
2: Okay, so that's the Indigenous Australians Minister Malandiri McCarthy there. So what could this coordinated response look like in communities? How do we best ramp up vaccinations, particularly considering that the parts of Australia most impacted by this are rather remote? Well, Dr. Megan Campbell is the medical advisor for the National Aboriginal Community Controlled Health Organisation and joins us now. Doctor, good morning.
6: Good morning. Great to be with you.
2: Thank you for joining us. What are your thoughts on this funding announcement this morning and the timing of it, I guess, as well?
6: This is really welcome news. There's no doubt that the diphtheria outbreak is placing an incredible strain on Aboriginal community-controlled health services in the Northern Territory and in other outbreak-affected areas. So this funding is much needed, and it's essential now that how the funding is allocated and used and all aspects of the diphtheria outbreak response are determined in true partnership with the Aboriginal community-controlled health sector, because they know what will work in their communities.
2: Yeah, can we just talk about this funding and where it's going for a moment? We were just hearing there it's going to go towards coordination between the National Trauma Response Centre and states and territories. It'll also help try and fight misinformation. Can you tell us practically and tangibly, what does that mean? What's the money going to be spent on?
6: Well, that's to be negotiated between the Commonwealth and those states and territories and the national centre that you've just spoken of. But Aboriginal community-controlled health organisations, including NACHO and AMSANT, which is the NACHO affiliate in the Northern Territory, will be involved in those discussions. And it's really essential that some of that funding is directed towards Aboriginal community-controlled

0: World Health Organization to do the necessary work
1: And
0: to
1: what is
0: support their
1: that?
0: communities.
1: Is that
0: So,
1: vaccinations? What's that necessary work?
0: yeah, so vaccinations are going to be critical to resolve the diphtheria outbreak. But there's a whole bunch of work that needs to happen around that, including educating communities about what's happening with the outbreak, making sure they know what they

0: need to do to keep themselves and their communities safe. And then, of course, having the actual workforce in place and the vaccines available in ways that are really accessible for those communities.
1: Yeah, how do you get the vaccinations to the people who need them, the vaccines to the people who need them? Do you need to send teams out to visit these communities where the people are, or do there need to be hubs set up to that people would have to travel to get a vaccination?
0: It's likely that we'll need different models in different areas. We absolutely need dedicated workforce focused on this so that it doesn't take away from other essential primary healthcare activities. People are likely to be needed to going into people's homes in the community, as well as offering flexible ways to deliver the vaccine in clinics as well. So if people turn up for another reason, for instance, they're offered the vaccine while they're there, including their children and family members who might be with them. So we need a lot of different models to make sure that all parts of the community can have access. And that's the work that art shows do. They did that in COVID. They went around house to house to really talk to people and make sure they understood and to give people vaccines.
1: You talk there about talking to people and helping them understand. Mm-hmm. I know that this funding in part is focused on improving the public health information, the communication, and trying to get rid of disinformation. Why is that so important at a time like this?
0: Well, we've seen over recent years more and more disinformation about vaccines, particularly coming through social media. And at the same time, we're seeing vaccination coverage rates amongst children in particular drop quarter on quarter across the country. So this is really concerning. We know that in terms of communicating with Aboriginal and Torres Strait Islander communities, where that communication is done locally by trusted people, including through the health services that support their communities, that's much more likely to be effective. The diphtheria vaccine has been around for a long time, almost 100 years. It's incredibly safe. And most people have had many of the vaccines because there's quite a number of the diphtheria containing vaccines in our national immunisation program. But unfortunately, immunity from the vaccines does wane, particularly in adulthood. So that's why we need people to be getting boosters now.
1: You touched there on the misinformation, but why do you think that vaccination rates have dropped off?
0: Well, I think there's probably a lot of factors interplaying, and particularly we've seen it since COVID when there was a real focus on pushing and encouraging people to have vaccines. So maybe we're seeing a little bit of rebound from that. But it's really important to note that actually it's a very small minority of people who don't want to get vaccines. And really what we're seeing is the effect of vaccines not being accessible enough for the people who need them. So particularly for families with young children. And so that's where the ARCHO model or the community controlled health sector model is really great at making sure that it's accessible and close to communities and vaccines are being delivered by trusted health professionals.
1: We're hearing that the majority of the new cases at the moment are respiratory diphtheria. Can you explain what that is, and is that strain more serious?
0: Well, the majority of cases are actually the cutaneous form or a skin infection. It's a relatively smaller proportion that are causing respiratory infection with diphtheria. The respiratory infection is much more serious. That's where most of the hospitalizations are coming from. And typically people present with a sore throat, maybe swollen glands in their neck, feeling quite unwell. And you can also get a grey and white film or membrane over your throat. It's the much more serious version of diphtheria. And the important thing with diphtheria as well is that it produces a toxin that not only can damage your throat and your airways, but it can also damage your heart and nerves. So it's a really important infection, really serious infection.
1: Really serious and a horrible one to get. And we've been talking a lot about vaccines here, but we need to also discuss things like the living conditions of a lot of these people. It's well documented there's overcrowded living situations. Is that adding to this spread, do you think?
0: Absolutely. Unfortunately, in many remote communities, the quality of housing is really poor. That means that there's not appropriate health hardware for people to really keep themselves well and to stop transmission of infections to others. And that's compounded by having crowded houses as well. So until we really get on top of these issues and the quality of housing for Aboriginal communities, unfortunately, there's still going to be this risk of outbreaks of infectious diseases.
1: Doctor, your insights have been really valuable today. Thank you so much for joining us.
0: My pleasure.
1: Thank you. Dr. Megan Campbell there, the medical advisor for the National Aboriginal Community Controlled Health Organisation. This is ABC News Radio. Plenty more on that throughout the day and I suspect for the next couple of weeks. Well, let's head to the US now, where the Trump administration has, in the last few hours, announced the indictment of the former Cuban president.

0: President Raul Castro. Now, federal prosecutors have charged him with ordering two planes carrying four civilians, including three Americans, to be shot down in 1996. Cuba's president has responded, posting on X, saying that the indictment has, quote, no legal basis, and has called it a political manoeuvre devoid of any legal foundation. Now, all of this comes against a backdrop of increased tensions between the US and Cuba. So what happens next? Well, William Leo Grand is a professor of government at American University in Washington, D.C., where he's also an author and he's been a government advisor and is a specialist in Latin American politics and U.S. foreign policy toward Latin America. Lots of qualifications there. And he joins us now. Professor, good morning.
1: Good morning. Glad to be with you.
0: Thank you very much. What more can you tell us about these charges, and particularly why you think the U.S. has decided to charge the former president of Cuba with murder charges today?
1: Well, I think this serves two functions for the administration. Number one, it's a huge political payoff to hardline Cuban Americans in South Florida, which, of course, is Marco Rubio's original constituency. He's been representing them through his whole political career. It's not a coincidence that they held this unveiling of the indictment in Miami. The other role that this plays is one more ratcheting up of the economic and political pressure that the Trump administration has decided to put on Cuba to try to bring about regime change.
0: Let's talk about that ramping up of pressure. So there's the blockade. What is life like in Cuba at the moment?
1: It's very difficult. Cuba has not received but one tanker of oil since January. And Cuba has to import 60% of its needs. It only produces 40% of the oil that it uses. So everything is short. Public transportation is closing down. People can't get gasoline for their cars. Hospitals can't operate. Schools are closing. Factories are closing. A modern economy can't run without fuel.
0: Yeah, indeed there. And I'm wondering kind of what happens next. I'm wondering, do we draw any comparisons here to the operation against the former Venezuelan President Nicolas Maduro, who, of course, was extracted in that brazen US military operation and then faced federal charges? At that time, Donald Trump was making threats along the lines of Cuba is next. Where can we go from here?
1: I think there's a very clear and intentional analogy between what the United States did in Venezuela of grabbing President Maduro and what they are threatening now to do to former President Raul Castro. The indictments were a predicate for going after Maduro, an indictment as narcotics trafficker, and the indictment today against Raul Castro is the predicate for taking military action against him.
0: Do you think this is laying the groundwork for military action in Cuba?
1: I think it's opening the option and, as I say, providing a legal smokescreen, if you will, for it. Whether or not President Trump decides to actually do that, I think, still an open question. It won't solve much in the Cuban case. In Venezuela, you could take out President Maduro and change 180 degrees the bilateral relationship between the two countries. In Cuba, Raul Castro has been retired for the last almost decade. He doesn't run the country on a day-to-day basis. He's 94 years old, so you can be sure that the regime has succession plans in place for him because he could drop dead of a heart attack tomorrow.
0: I'm wondering really what the bigger picture here is. What does the U.S. actually want? Regime change, but is it more than that? Does it want control of Cuba and Venezuela while we're talking about it? Does it want to extract? We sell the oil there in Venezuela. Has Cuba got something that the U.S. wants?
1: Well, it has strategic minerals. It has the world's fifth largest deposits of nickel and cobalt. And there was a story just today that Sherritt International Corporation, a Canadian corporation involved in a joint venture doing the mining of those minerals, was thinking of selling its stake to a partner of Donald Trump.
0: Okay, that is an interesting little tidbit you've given us there. And just on the Cuban side, how's all this being viewed? How does Cuba prepare for this now?
1: There's not too much they can do. I mean, they're trying to prepare what defense they can, but they're still operating with Soviet-era equipment, and there's no gasoline for them. So they're not going to be able to, you know, defend the cities, defend the ports, if the United States really decides to invade the country, boots on the ground. Their military doctrine, however, is one of waging asymmetrical warfare against any occupier. So it could be a more difficult place than the United States imagines if the president decides that he's going to actually go in there full sail. I think he may be reluctant to do that. He said just today that you know, he didn't need to escalate the pressure on Cuba anymore, that it was going to fall of its own weight.
0: Okay, so we wait and watch a little here to see what happens next, but you certainly feel things getting more febrile. William Leo Grand, really appreciate your insights today. Thank you.
1: Glad to be with you.
0: Thank you. William Leo Grand there, Professor of Government at American University in Washington, D.C., also has been a government advisor and is a specialist in Latin America politics. Eastern Standard Time right now, it is 20 minutes past 9. If you're in the centre, it is 10 minutes to 9. And if you're in Perth, it is 20 minutes past 7. Let's check the news headlines here on ABC News Radio this morning. In news that's just developing now, Avalon Airport, southwest of Melbourne, has been evacuated this morning after a suspicious item was detected during screening. The airport says a person's been detained by police who are now investigating the incident, and there will be delays to a Brisbane flight leaving there this morning. Federal government's announced a $7 million package to help contain the largest outbreak of diphtheria in Australia's recent memory. The money will go towards coordination between the National Trauma Response Centre and states and territories. It will also improve public health funding communication. And the former Labor Prime Minister and Treasurer, Paul Keating, has weighed into the debate on capital gains tax. He is backing the government's changes. He was Treasurer when the capital gains tax was first introduced back in 1985. Now, ties between China and Russia appear to be stronger than ever after Vladimir Putin's visit to Beijing this week. President Putin's trip, of course, though, came on the heels of the visit by Donald Trump. However, the Kremlin is insisting there is no correlation. The timing is a coincidence. Xi Jinping says he and the Russian leader have had friendly and productive talks. And our China correspondent, Alison Horn, is in Beijing with the latest for us.
2: This has been President Putin's 25th visit to China, and there's been no shortage of pageantry and spectacle for the Russian leader. President Putin was given an honour guard, band and celebrating children while he was meeting China's leader Xi Jinping. And if you thought you'd seen this before, you're not wrong. The Beijing welcome reception was almost a mirror image of last week's ceremony for US President Donald Trump. But the two visits have been very different. Russia came into this trip with much more stable political ties with China, and for President Putin, a deeper personal relationship with China's President Xi Jinping than President Trump has. Russia's economic and diplomatic reliance on China has increased since the war in Ukraine. Beijing now the biggest buyer of oil and gas from sanctions hit Moscow. And while Russia's plan for a new mega gas pipeline between the two countries didn't get an agreement here during this visit, the two sides did sign 20 cooperative agreements on everything from trade to technology. Global instability also featured high on the agenda. The pair reportedly spoke on Ukraine, agreeing the root causes of the war need to be addressed. But interestingly, it was America's destabilizing force that Xi Jinping was more keen to highlight.
3: The world today is far from peaceful, with unilateralism and hegemonism posing profound dangers. The world faces the risk of regressing to the law of the jungle.
4: The comprehensive partnership and strategic interaction between Russia and China in the new era is a model for intergovernmental relations in the modern world.
2: President Putin's trip here just days after Donald Trump was a reminder to Washington that Russia still plays a significant role in China's wider sphere. And for China, this is about imaging. It's now seen as a more stable geopolitical player and flexing its diplomatic might as a leader on the world stage.
0: That's our China correspondent, Alison.

0: Horn, who is in Beijing for us. Now, I think it's fair to say that Meals on Wheels is a very familiar concept here in Australia. They deliver millions of dishes each year. And this year in Queensland, they've hit a major milestone because Meals on Wheels is turning 70. Now, in the 70 years that they've been going, the service has seen a fair few challenges. But right now, it's petrol prices which are having the biggest impact. Our reporter, Jessica Van Vonderen, has gone to Ipswich, west of Brisbane, which is the birthplace of Meals on Wheels in Queensland, to see what's cooking.
1: I like knowing that the work that I do helps others.
2: Shay Mitchell's been in the kitchen since 4:30 a.m. getting the day's orders ready.
3: So what's on the menu today, Shay?
1: Today we have had sweet and sour pork with rice, and we are having a French beef stew with mashed potato.
3: And how many meals will you do today?
1: We'll do on average 100 hot meals, and then we usually have 20-30 salads, 30, 40 sandwiches, and about 50 desserts.
2: All that on offer Monday to Friday, 5 days a week. The service survives and thrives in large part thanks to its volunteers.
3: My name's Beck Dakin and I'm General Manager of Ipswich Meals on Wheels. Tell me about the volunteers. Yeah. How important are they?
4: Oh, my goodness.
3: They are literally the heart of our business.
2: Meals on Wheels is in Beck's blood. Her mum was involved and her grandfather. And guess what? Now her teenage kids, Oscar and Georgia, help out too.
5: Been volunteering since I could probably remember, being dragged along to runs with mum and stuff, but of my own fruition, probably around 5 years.
3: Yep, so you kind of had to do it with mum, but now you choose to.
5: Well, of course, it's helping the community, you know? I feel like she taught me that at a very young age and still something I value.
6: I love getting to go out with my mum and brother because it's just like such a fun time to bond and kind of make new memories with them.
3: And is it something that you see yourself continuing to do?
6: I hope so. When I get my license, I would love to keep doing it and maybe go out by myself every now and then.
7: My name is Dennis Ellis and I'm a delivery driver for Meals on Wheels.
3: How long have you been doing that for?
7: If you want to add all the years together, probably over 20.
2: With all the meals now snugly packed away in insulated bags, it's time for people like retired railway man Dennis Ellis to spring into action.
3: And what keeps you coming back?
7: The good friendship, and it's being able to really talk to some of the people we deliver meals to. You do get very close to some of those people.
2: But as you might imagine, petrol prices are biting at the moment. Here's Beck Dakin again.
3: We are very fortunate that a lot of our volunteers do it out of the goodness of their heart, and the cost of the fuel, they cover that as well. Unfortunately, the fuel prices have gone up so much that there are some of our volunteers now that have been seeking some reimbursement, which we do offer them. At this point in time, we haven't increased our prices for our clients. At this point in time, we're able to absorb it. We are hoping we might get some extra funding from the government shortly to cover the extra cost for fuel.
8: Meals on Wheels.
9: Hi, Sam. How are you?
2: Each delivery is more than food. It's a welfare check and a conversation.
9: Okay. So how are you going?
10: Pretty good.
9: Oh, it's good.
10: Yes.
9: Yeah, it's a bit rainy outside.
2: Today we're dropping in on Sam and Glenda Carroll.
11: We've probably been a customer for about 4 years now.
3: Oh, wow.
11: The way that we got involved in Meals on Wheels is I broke my jaw and I needed to have pureed food. We get a regular meal at lunchtime, and so that's very nice to have the delivery.
3: Yep. Is the food good?
11: Generally, yes.
7: I really enjoy it and I'll keep doing it as long as I can.
0: That was the volunteer delivery driver, Dennis Ellis, ending that report there by Jessica Van Vonderen. Meals on Wheels turning 70 in Queensland today.
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0: 5 Eastern Standard Time this afternoon. Now, we should just also point out we're about to talk the finance rates for you here this morning, and I need to talk about Elon Musk for a moment because it's been a big development. Let me read it to you. His SpaceX has filed for a record initial public offering, which means that this Elon Musk could be on track to be the world's first trillionaire. That's the news that's coming through to us this morning. Elon Musk could be the world's first trillionaire. I'll get you some more on that after the news. In terms of weather, though, if you are in Brisbane today, it's going to be mostly sunny with a top of 24 degrees. In Sydney, a shower or two today and a maximum of 20. It is 16 at the moment. In Canberra, some morning fog. Then it'll be sunny, a top of 17 for you. Cloudy in Melbourne today with a maximum of 16. Hobart, cloudy with a top of 17. Adelaide, also cloudy today and a maximum temperature of 20 degrees. If you're in Perth, take your brolly, a shower or two forecast, a top of 23 degrees. And in Darwin today, it's going to be sunny with a top of 32. It's time now for the news.
1: ABC News. Hello, I'm Simon Lauder. The federal government has announced more than $7 million in funding to tackle the current outbreak of diphtheria. Around 230 people have tested positive for the bacterial infection across the Northern Territory, Queensland, Western Australia and South Australia. The Minister for Indigenous Australians, Malandiri McCarthy, says the National Critical Care and Trauma Response Centre will bolster the workforce and help administer more vaccines.
2: We've certainly seen in the recent federal budget an enormous support in terms of childhood immunisation. Our call is really to adults to not think that you are immune, make sure you're getting checked.
1: The police bomb squad has been called to Avalon Airport, southwest of Melbourne, this morning. The airport was evacuated and cordoned off as a precaution just before 6 a.m. after a suspicious item was found during a security screening. The airport says police then detained a person. Traveller Lisa described the scene on ABC Radio.
3: We knew something was fairly significant because there was a lot of police cars and, and undercover cars going into the airport. There was a plane that had just landed from Bali, so there was a lot of passengers on foot walking out because they were allowed to leave.
1: Former Prime Minister and Treasurer Paul Keating is rejecting criticism from some startups and investors who say Labor's tax overhaul will have negative consequences. Here's political reporter Lexi Junawick.
4: The federal government's proposed tax changes, including replacing the 50% capital gains tax discount with the tax deduction based on inflation, have triggered alarm from some startups and investors. But the Prime Minister says the government is consulting the business sector on the return to the Keating-style model before introducing legislation. Mr. Keating says punters with a big idea won't be put off by some marginal change to the tax rate and that the rush of entrepreneurial blood to the brain always dominates.
1: The Bureau of Meteorology says it's unlikely that rainfall will be unusually low in any part of Australia this winter, despite the forecast development of an El Niño climate pattern, Tyne Logan reports.
5: The long-range forecast for winter is tipping rainfall to be below average in southwest WA and parts of southeastern Australia, particularly later in the season. But it's not expected to be unusually low, despite predictions an El Niño will develop over coming months. El Niño is a major influence on Australia's weather patterns, historically linked to drier and warmer weather in Australia. But senior climatologist Caitlin Minnie says it's not the only climate driver.
6: There is an indication of the influence of El Niño, but also the warmer than average sea surface temperatures in the Australian region and that long-term drying trend.
5: The BOM says temperatures are very likely to be warmer than normal this winter, both the day and the night.
1: Former Cuban President Raul Castro has been indicted in the United States on murder charges. North America correspondent Cayman Gock reports.
7: The US government has indicted former Cuban President Raul Castro on charges of conspiracy to kill US nationals over a deadly strike on two planes in 1996. The Department of Justice alleges Castro was integral in ordering the aircraft be shot down, killing four people. It's a major escalation in the US pressure campaign against the Cuban communist government. President Donald Trump has warned Cuba is next after the US deposed Venezuelan leader Nicolas Maduro in a brazen raid in January. Cuba has warned any military action against the island would lead to a bloodbath. Cayman Gock, ABC News, Washington.
1: The Foreign Minister Penny Wong says a video posted by Israel's far-right National Security Minister taunting detained pro-Palestinian activists is shocking and unacceptable. Here's Middle East correspondent Matthew Doran.
8: Itamar Ben-Gvir posted the video on social media platform X after the more than 400 activists from the global Samud flotilla were brought to Israel's Ashdod port. He can be seen shouting Israeli slogans at them while many are forced to kneel on the ground with their hands zip-tied. 11 Australians are among those detained. Penny Wong's as Australia is demanding the Israeli government treat the group in line with its international obligations. Israel's Prime Minister Benjamin Netanyahu has also pulled Mr. Ben-Gvir into line, saying Israel has every right to intercept the activists, but his minister's behaviour was wrong. Matthew Doran, ABC News, Jerusalem.
1: The Australian cyclist Chris Harper has produced a great ride to claim fourth in stage 11 of the Giro d'Italia. Ecuador's Jonathan Narváez has won the day, with Spain's Enrique Mas second. Portugal's Afonso Eulalio remains in the overall lead, with Australians Ben O'Connor and Jai Hindley fifth and sixth, respectively. This is ABC News.
0: Thank you very much, Simon.
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0: Good morning. It is Thursday, the 21st of May. Sarah Morris with you. Thanks for your company this morning. Elon Musk is on track to become the world's first trillionaire. We're going to explain how he's done it. Also, it's a year since the once-in-500-year floods in New South Wales, so we're going to hear from a dairy farmer who is still rebuilding.
10: Total losses probably estimated about $500,000. We're only a very small dairy. We've lost 40% of the herd.
0: And in football news, Aston Villa wins its first European title in decades. There's a lot of celebrating going on at the moment. Our sports reporter Chris Mitchell is going to join us with all the news of the excitement in the wake of that win for Villa. Do stick with us in terms of weather. A shower or two in Sydney and Perth today. Some morning fog in Canberra. But in all the other capital cities, it's going to be a mostly fine Thursday for you. Now, 9 days on from the budget, the federal government's on the defensive over its plans to overhaul the country's capital gains tax regime. It is, however, standing by its decision, and it says from July next year it will scrap the long-standing 50% discount on the tax. This is despite the persistent criticism we are hearing from the business sector this week. But one significant supporter of the reforms has also emerged. It's the former Labor Prime Minister, Paul Keating. And our reporter, Oliver Gordon, has been taking a look at how the CGT discount, or lack of it, is going to affect people around Australia.
11: 41-year-old Gold Coast resident Simone is in the process of buying a security company.
12: You know, we've saved a bunch of money to be able to get to a position where we could purchase this. We've taken equity out of our home and, you know, put that money on the line to buy it.
11: She was originally looking to purchase the business, expand it, then on sell.
12: But we probably won't do that now because why would we? Like, what's the incentive?

0: investment is updated to adjust for inflation. Then, when you go to sell your investment, you're required to pay a minimum 30% tax on the real profit, that is, the profits made on the updated purchase price. The government has argued up to 90% of small businesses won't be impacted and say scrapping the straight 50% discount is key to making housing more affordable. But CEO of the Australian Chamber of Commerce and Industry, David Alexander, sees the changes as overreach.
1: Seems like there's an unintended consequence of moving to address what they see as a problem in investment in established real estate, and they're unintentionally hitting the broader business community.
0: The coalition has pledged to repeal the planned changes, but the government is standing by them, saying they apply a fairer, more neutral tax treatment to different types of assets. It's also vowed to keep consulting, particularly with the startup sector. Meanwhile, economists are canvassing changes that could see the government meet business halfway. Contributing economics editor at The Australian, Judith Sloan, says the government should update its definition of what a small business is, so more businesses can access concessions to

0: CGT rules?
1: So at the moment, you basically don't pay any capital gains tax on the sale of a business if the revenue's under $2 million and its value's under $6 million. But that has not changed in all that time, so in nearly 20 years. So one obvious solution for this government would be to say, okay, we'll change those, we'll indeed index those thresholds.
0: As debate continues, the man who introduced the capital gains tax back in 1985 has issued a missive signing off from Potts Point. Former Labor Prime Minister and Treasurer Paul Keating backing in the proposed changes to capital gains taxes, suggesting they arrest a distortion that has made housing unaffordable for a whole generation.
2: You're listening there to our reporter, Oliver Gordon. We're going to take you overseas now because the Ebola outbreak in parts of Africa is already one of the largest in more than a decade. Suspected cases have now risen to more than 600. For us in Australia, the good news coming from the World Health Organization this morning is that they are concerned about it on a local and regional level there in Africa, but not on a global scale. However, the current strain doesn't have a vaccine that is available to work on it. And we're hearing from the World Health Organization this morning that it's unlikely that they can create a vaccine for about 6 to 9 months. The organization's Africa region lead, Dr. Dick Shamla, explains the challenging nature of this outbreak.
3: The Ebola outbreak at the moment is evolving extremely fast. So as in the morning, we already had around 600 cases. And it is all suspected that we have some, maybe 10 to 20% in which are actually already confirmed. So, I mean, the outbreak is evolving extremely fast, and I wouldn't be really surprised if tomorrow we will have actually new numbers. Mm. Now, we have done the modeling exercise to understand the extent actually of the outbreak, and I think we have an expectation actually either at the end of the week or actually in the middle of the next week, we'll have around 800 cases. So it is evolving extremely fast.
4: How big is this outbreak then compared to others that we've seen in this part of Africa? And do you have any idea how long it might take to get under control?
3: A problem we have at the moment, we have a lot of unknowns. I think we don't know the timelines of this outbreak, and we don't even really know an index case of the outbreak and even a place in which it originated. Mm.

0: actually talking about April. From information we had in the morning, there was a person who came around, it was around 20 or 24th of April, in which he came to Ituri province, in which it is an epicenter of the outbreak. And then he attended the mass event, in which I think there was a super spreader event in which he infected us. However, we still have a lot of unknowns, including now we don't even really know a total number of the close contacts. As a result, our expectation is to be really a large outbreak, in which, because we have a lot of unknowns at the moment.
1: Dr. Chalmer, where does Ebola come from? Is it likely that this outbreak has come from bats?
0: Oftentimes, traditionally, yes, Ebola is originated from a reservoir. Actually, sometimes they say in a monkey, and other time in some animals. But issue is that in this particular outbreak, we have a different strain at the moment, in which is a type of strain is called the Ebola Bundibugyo, in which is we have only two previous outbreaks in which we have recorded in our database. The first outbreak happened in 2017 in Western Uganda, and the other outbreak in which it happened recently around 2012, in which it happened actually in another province in the DRC Congo. So it is a species in which it doesn't have a vaccine or anything, or it doesn't have even a treatment. As a result, I feel that yes, the link there with animal. However, we have to do additional investigations in which to understand what is the origin.
1: You're just mentioning a treatment. We've seen vaccines used pretty successfully in recent Zaire strain outbreaks. How long do you think it'll be until there could be a targeted vaccine, maybe some antiviral treatment that could be used to try to contain this outbreak?
0: It's an excellent question as well. We have actually preclinical trial two candidate at the moment, the vaccines. I think one it is with Oxford and one institution in India. And also we have another, the vaccine also, in which it's really, we don't have any more data, honestly speaking, of this. As a result, it's too early. And from our estimate, we think until to have a vaccine, it can even take 9 months. So

0: Dr. Jick Chalmers speaking to the ABC this morning. Let's get your headlines. This is what is making news today. The police bomb squad has been called to Avalon Airport, southwest of Melbourne, this morning, and the airport had to be evacuated as a precaution after a suspicious item was found during a security screening. The airport says police have detained a person. Overseas, and the former Cuban president, Raul Castro, has been indicted in the United States on charges of murder. The veteran communist leader is accused of conspiracy and murder over the shooting down of two planes flown by Cuban exiles 30 years ago. It comes amid a US campaign aimed at forcing political change in Cuba. And Elon Musk is on track to become the world's first trillionaire. His SpaceX company has revealed its plans to go public in the US, allowing people to trade shares in the firm on the stock market. Yeah, look, this is an extraordinary story this morning. SpaceX's initial public offering, or IPO as it's known on the stock market, is set to be the largest ever on Wall Street. And because of the shares that Elon Musk will own in SpaceX, this launch is what will make him a trillionaire. Keep in mind, he's already the world's richest man. Last year, he became the first person to achieve a net worth that topped $500 billion. Now, on track to be a trillionaire. Another trillionaire, of course, or on track, is Chris Mitchell, our sports reporter. Not far off, I imagine, Chris?
1: Yeah, I'm working my way up.
0: Yeah.
1: Yeah.
0: Like me as well.
1: Give me a bit more time, please.
0: just a couple of weeks. Got it.
1: If you don't mind, yeah. I'll have to work a few
0: late
1: nights.
0: Shifts.
1: Yeah, definitely. I actually, deserving some time off, perhaps Unai Emery, the Aston Villa coach, because he has really turned that Midlands club around. They've won the Europa League final this morning, the English Premier League side beating the German club Freiburg 3-0 in the final in Istanbul. First half goals from Yuri Tillmans, Emi Bundir gave Villa control. They were always in control, to tell you the truth. Morgan Rogers' strike sealing the win. It was a dominant win. Villa supporter Prince William there. You'll see him on your feed, I'm

0: as well. It's very important how we can as well get better.
1: Unai Emery from Aston Villa. Now, the Rabbitohs NRL coach says the club will never walk away from their player, Jai Arrow. Arrow hasn't played for the Souths this season. That was due to a serious shoulder injury. But on Wednesday, the club revealed that following extensive testing, he's been diagnosed with motor neurone disease. He's quit with immediate effect. Wayne Bennett says that Jai's been loyal to him and that the Souths won't let him down.
2: He will hang around here as long as he possibly can, okay, even after I'm gone. That's just the DNA of this club, and that's he'll need us, we'll need him. It's as simple as that. And so no one's walking away from anybody. We're just telling you what's going on so that we can be candid with everybody and he can get on with his life and have all the treatment, all the stuff that he's got to go through.
1: Of course, tributes from his friends and playmates have been flowing in after that announcement. Latrell Mitchell describing him as the ultimate teammate, and Cameron Murray saying he was one of the greats. Arrow himself has been saying he hopes he can inspire others with MND, motor neurone disease, and says he'll explore trials and medications. It is our top story online, so you can find out more about it at the ABC Sport site. There is a game tonight. The Dolphins actually travelling to Canberra where they face the Raiders. Christian Wolfe saying he's got a lot of injury problems. He's got another one. Herbie Farnworth, his centre, has now been ruled out. So Oren Keeley comes in. And tonight the Crows, without Taylor Walker, go to Tasmania to play Hawthorn. Overnight as well, a shout out to the Australian cyclist Chris Harper, producing a great ride to claim fourth on stage 11 of the Giro d'Italia. It means he moves up to 10th overall in that race.
3: Lovely. All right. Thank you very much, Chris Mitchell. Thank you. We'll hear you again in an hour's time. That is Chris Mitchell with our sport there this morning. Now, we're going to head to the New South Wales mid-north coast now because this time last year, large parts of it were underwater after it was hit by what was called a once-in-500-year flood. And the towns of Taree and Wingham were some of the worst affected. Well, 12 months on from those record-breaking floods, important public infrastructure is still under repair. And locals are slowly working on getting their lives back to normal, but some of them are yet to return to their homes. Craig Emerton is a dairy farmer from just north of Taree at Crokey on Jones Island in the Manning River. He and his wife, Debbie, were forced to swim to an oyster barge with their dog when the floods hit. He has spoken to us this morning and he says he can still clearly remember what happened on his property 12 months ago today.
4: Yeah, we were preparing for a big flood, something similar to what we had in 2021, which was the biggest on record until last year. It came so fast in the end, you know, we just had to end up having to lock ourselves in the house to stop being washed away.
3: And then you had to swim to that oyster barge. What was going through your head when you did that?
4: Yeah, the oyster barge pulled up at the front veranda and of our house, which had 3/4 metre water over it and the flowing so fast, you know, we were wading through that to get to the barge. You know, not knowing whether we'd be swept off our feet and not make it into it. It was just, you know, our property and house is about 400 metres away from the river and from the closest point. The direction of the water was flowing. Basically, the river took a shortcut straight through the middle of the island where we are and through our farm. And the flow rate, once it was over thigh deep, you couldn't stand up outside.
3: It's extraordinary. I know you've seen a lot of floods. Your family's been farming right there where you are for 170 years, but they'd seen nothing like this, had they?
4: Nothing like that. You know, my family talked about 1929, 1978, which I was here to witness that. Then we had, you know, 2021, and this was, you know, the others were just a drop compared to this. It was just just unimaginable, basically.
3: Yeah. We hear about freaks of nature and this just appeared to be one. Even covering it, we could understand that. Can you tell us what you lost in that flood? I know it went through your house. Obviously, you've got a farming operation. Lost some of your herd, I'm imagining.
4: Yeah, look, our herd took a big hit.

0: We lost 40% of our herd, so 80 head out of 220 went. A lot of our young stock, being a dairy, we with registered cattle, we also breed excess heifers for sale, so that's part of our business, not just the milk, but the sale of the cattle, the young heifers to go into other dairy herds is part of our business, and that's where our biggest losses were. We lost a whole group that was probably worth $200,000 worth in livestock in one night. So,
1: look, it's harrowing on so many levels, emotionally, financially. There's so much history for you and your family there. When the waters receded, how did you cope? How did you get up, and what did you have to do to get back on your feet?
0: Okay, so we were away from here. We left on at about mid about 2 o'clock on Wednesday, so that's which is the 21st, today's anniversary. Weren't able to return until a Friday morning because the water was still too deep. We returned by oyster barge, and walked back to the farm. Well, we actually got a lift from Crokey Wharf. There was still too much water on the road to walk in a boat to get back to the farm. Got here to assess everything. Just things were everywhere. Furniture and stuff had floated around the house and, you know, soaked up the mud. There was just mud and silt everywhere. So as soon as we got here, we had to go and assess the cattle. And thankfully, 95% of our milking herd was intact. The bigger animals, we put them on the highest point that we'd done. We constructed a feed pad above the 1978 flood level because that was the highest flood that equal to 1929 here. So we constructed the feeding area at that and above. Wasn't enough. The cows had to stand in the water on that feed pad, but it was enough to save the bigger animals. They could withstand the current, but the small ones that were at the dairy where we put them up out of it, they 50% of the bodies weren't recovered. We only recovered 50% of the dead animals. The others had completely washed away. But it was a harrowing experience seeing them hanging up in infrastructure, hanging up in trees, and you know, a lifetime of breeding with some of those animals. Just all gone. So,
1: Craig, it breaks your heart listening to that. It's hard, and you've had to rebuild. How's the rebuilding process been going? And I'm talking about what you've had to do, but also the help you've been getting from the government and the community.
0: Look, the community, you know, through churches, community groups, our local golf club, as soon as the road was cleared, all those were in, giving hand. They were on the phone, what can we do to help? The community volunteers, unbelievable. They were here not just one day cleaning up, they were here for weeks going through. Some of them, some people kept coming back for 6 weeks.
1: Oh, wow.
0: What else can we do? What else, you know? Well, there's debris laying in the paddocks. We need to be picked up so we can stack it and burn it when it finally dries out. And probably one of the hardest things was it didn't really dry out until September.
1: That's a lot of months,
0: It's a lot of months. We went from a situation, which I've never seen, 5 months we weren't able to put a tractor on a paddock.
1: Goodness, it's so hard to rebuild. So
0: the flood was just a pinnacle, but, you know, the wet continued for another 3 months. Our driest month of the year, August, where we normally receive 40 millimetres of rain, we received 200 mil.
1: It's unfathomable. So, you had obviously the challenges there on your place, but around town and in the communities around you, how's everyone faring now? I'm hearing that there are still people who aren't back in their homes. There are shops that are still aren't open.
0: Yeah, look, there's businesses that are gone. You know, they said that's it. We can't reopen. We can't recover from this. I know that there's people that have taken their lives over this, and stuff like that. And yeah, just a person I know who walks regularly in the morning, noticed a young mother with children, you know, camped in the park at Taree, and she said, this is my home, this is all I've got, and what I've got in my car.
1: Oh, dear. And the government, are there any lessons, do you think, for the government going forward? We have emergencies semi-regularly around Australia. What could the governments be doing better to make it easier?

0: easier for those who are affected to recover and rebuild their lives?
1: They need to have a look at what the volunteers have been able to do and get in and get started straight away. The government procrastinate. They're so slow. They talk about mental health issues. Well, the way the government reacted with this caused more mental health stress than the actual event itself, I feel, because they weren't coming forward with, you know, saying this is going to be available, or they were so slow that, you know, the small businesses went to the wall because they couldn't. They'd lost everything. You know, we'd had a big flood, like a record flood in 2021, and businesses were only just recovered from that. Recovery takes a long time. Like, I would think that our farm would take 5 years to recover from last year's event. They just had no idea the recovery and how long it takes.
0: God, it's a harrowing story, isn't it? Craig Emerton, still so much hope there for him, though. He's a dairy farmer from just north of Taree at Crokey on Jones Island in the Manning River. He's lost a lot of his cattle in that flood that happened there last year, and he and his wife forced to swim to an oyster barge with their dog just to escape those raging waters a year ago. Can you believe that's passed so quickly, a year since those floods on the New South Wales mid-north coast? Well, that is just about it from me today, but Diana Damjanovic is coming into the studio to take you through the next couple of hours. She's taking a look at this study that has found a lot of parents struggling with loneliness, self-doubt and a lack of self-compassion.
2: ABC News, good morning. I'm Simon Lauder. There are concerns the diphtheria outbreak could continue to spread in Aboriginal communities. There are 231 confirmed cases nationally, including 7 in South Australia. Most of the cases are among Indigenous people. CEO of the Aboriginal Health Council of South Australia, Tanya McGregor, says those communities are especially at risk.
3: Unfortunately, the areas our Aboriginal community members live in overcrowding houses and the environment, it spreads really quickly, so our concern is really high.
2: The United Nations General Assembly has passed a landmark resolution led by Vanuatu to recognise an International Court of Justice advisory opinion on climate change. UN Secretary General Antonio Guterres says it's a victory for the planet after 141 countries voted in favour of the resolution, with 8 against and 28 abstaining. The International Court of Justice advisory opinion, which was delivered last year, found that states have an obligation to protect the environment from greenhouse gas. The advisory opinion is not legally binding but carries legal and moral authority. The federal government is committing nearly $92 million to measures aimed at protecting Queensland's Great Barrier Reef. The popular tourist attraction is a World Heritage listed site under serious threat but not classified as endangered. Environment Minister Murray Watt says the government wants to avoid an in danger listing.
4: Listing the Great Barrier Reef as in danger won't do anything to protect the reef. It hasn't stopped us continuing to invest and taking action to protect the reef. We are committed to doing that, and a listing, it won't alter that. What it would do is deal a very damaging blow to our tourism.
2: There's been international condemnation of Israel's national security minister after he released a video in which he taunts detained activists from a Gaza aid flotilla. 11 Australians were among the 430 people on board the flotilla. Foreign Minister Penny Wong says the way they were treated is shocking and degrading. Even the Israeli Prime Minister Benjamin Netanyahu says the minister's conduct was not in line with Israeli values. The UK Foreign Secretary Yvette Cooper has also condemned the video.
5: I mean, we see these totally disgraceful scenes in this video shared by Israeli Cabinet Minister Ben Gvir, which shows a total disrespect and violation of basic standards of human dignity in the way that people were being treated.
2: Cubans living in the US have expressed optimism after charges were laid against former Cuban President Raul Castro. He's been charged with one count of conspiracy to kill US nationals, 4 counts of murder and 2 counts of destruction of aircraft. The charges relate to a 1996 incident when Mr. Castro was defense minister, in which 2 small planes operated by a Cuban exile group, Brothers to the Rescue, were shot down, killing those on board. The brother of one of the men killed says it's time for justice.
6: It's really been 30 years in the making, and previous administrations, for what